stop. One person died today, a Pakistani, 12 yesterday, an American among them. That led President Trump to say the U.S. is considering helping the Saudis fight the Iran-backed rebels. Today, the Houthis said that they carried out 4 strikes on the Saudi area today alone. Pope Leo.

0: expected to spend about a week in the hospital.
1: Both U.S. coasts are dealing with hurricane remnants. Outages still widespread in the Florida panhandle from a storm moving up the East Coast now. Twisters and flooding today in North Carolina. On the other coast, powerful Pacific waves stirred up by Rachel battering the coast of Southern California. The wind now fueling a brush fire in Santa Clarita. Evacuations underway. 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
2: Now, your three-day weather forecast on Bloomberg 99.1.
3: We'll likely continue to see periods of showers tonight with a chance of thunderstorms as the center of post-tropical depression East tracks through our area. It will be moving out of the region by Monday, though a few showers could linger throughout the early morning hours. Then we start to clear out throughout the day for Monday, before clearing becomes more significant for Tuesday and Wednesday. We'll continue to see periods of showers tonight with the chance of thunderstorms. Temperatures are going to drop to about 60 to 65. Then we could see a few showers linger into the early morning hours for our Monday holiday. Otherwise, we'll see partial sunshine develop with temperatures rising to about 70 to 75. For Monday night, we're going to be clear to partly cloudy. Our low is going to drop to about 55 to 60. Then we're sunny on Tuesday with a high of 75 to 80 and mostly sunny skies for Wednesday. Temperatures are going to be right around 80. I'm David Morin, and that's your Bloomberg three-day forecast. 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
1: What would possess a man to climb into a reserve filled with tigers in England? We may never know.
4: South Yorkshire police telling ABC News the man entered a tiger enclosure Saturday afternoon. The tiger attacking the man, leaving him seriously injured. Emergency crews rushing to the scene, including two ambulances and an air ambulance. Despite efforts to save him, the man was pronounced dead. Investigators working to determine exactly what happened. Authorities say the tiger was not injured and remained inside its enclosure with no threat to the public.
1: ABC's Rena Roy. Congress can't agree on much these days, but a bipartisan group of six senators today called on President Trump to immediately reverse course on a plan to purchase diesel from Russia. Four Republicans and two Democrats signing a statement declaring the United States should not provide Putin with a financial lifeline while Russia continues to kill Ukrainian civilians. Republicans who signed on: Susan Collins of Maine, Lisa Murkowski of Alaska, Tom Tillis, North Carolina, John Curtis of Utah. The Democrats are Jean Shaheen of New Hampshire and Richard Blumenthal of Connecticut, agreeing the deal is a bad one. Former U.S. Ambassador to Poland, Daniel Fried.
5: It puts us on the side of the Russians, putting money into their war machine when they are busy trying to conquer Ukraine and, by the way, cooperating with Iran. So the whole notion made no sense.
1: Wayne Cabot, ABC News.
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6: I'm Matt Piper from Bloomberg World Headquarters in New York. Let's get a check on the top stories and the markets. U.S. equity index futures extended their gains after oil reversed an earlier advance that was triggered by Houthi attacks on Saudi Arabia. Brent erased an earlier advance to fall now more than 1%. It is trading at $103 a barrel, having risen to more than $105 earlier. WTI is trading at $90.84. Bloomberg's Mark Cranfield sees it this way.
7: Well, the timing of those attacks in Saudi is pretty bad for the oil market because positioning have been decreasing. We just had the latest data from the CFTC, which shows that net oil positions have been falling to lowest for 2 months. So that means that traders in the market were not ready for oil prices to spike higher today.
6: Bloomberg's Mark Cranfield. A year ago, crypto experienced an historic crash, wiping out a record $19 billion in leveraged bets in a single day and exposing the fragility of the market structure. Total open interest in Bitcoin-linked perpetual futures more than halved in the 6 months after the crash and remains well off its peak despite a recent rally. Bitcoin right now is trading at $83,700. Pacific Gas and Electric says it is shutting off power to some customers in northern and central California after dry weather and gusty winds have elevated the risk of wildfires. The utility's latest public safety power shutoff forecast calls for preventative outages in 17 California counties. PG&E closed up 3.5% Friday. It is down in pre-market trading. The Wall Street Journal says Amazon is in talks to acquire artificial intelligence startup Descartes in a deal that could be valued at around $7 billion. Amazon stock closed up 3% Friday. It is up in pre-market trading. We do check the markets all day long here. Bloomberg Dow futures are up.

0: 94 points. S&P futures up 19. NASDAQ futures are up 134. Trading overseas, the ASX 200 in Sydney is up 0.6%. The KOSPI in Seoul has just opened. It is down 1%. Global news 24 hours a day and whenever you want it with Bloomberg News Now. I'm Matt Piper, and this is Bloomberg.
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7: I'm Michelle Hussein, and you are listening to highlights of the Michelle Hussein Show podcast on Bloomberg Radio. Today, I'm speaking to the author and journalist, Azadeh Moaveni.
8: I took this job in the States and I thought, well, what are the wives of the big powerful men doing here? First ladies learned that they needed to try to be apolitically political. There had to be a whole narrative about what they were doing that made it seem about soft power, about values.
7: Azadeh Moaveni, known for her journalism on the Middle East and now turning her eye to Washington. Melania Trump, do you have a sense of her being a different first lady in this second chance she has at the role?
8: I think she is partly misunderstood, and I don't think that the public really has a sense of the things that she is committing her time to that have actually been quite significant.
7: From Bloomberg Weekend, this is the Michelle Hussein Show. I'm Michelle Hussein. I've known of Azadeh Moaveni's work for a number of years, first from her memoir of growing up Iranian-American and later going to Tehran to work as a journalist, and then her wider reporting and writing on the Middle East, including writing about the women of ISIS. She is, I think, the only person who has really examined the stories of the women who made that choice, what attracted them, and the consequences. Given all of that expertise, I was intrigued to discover that her forthcoming book is about the United States and specifically about women living close to the heart of power in Washington and indeed exercising it themselves. The book is called The East Wing, about the first ladies of the last 90 years and the women who worked for them, helping to shape their role as well as their image and therefore the impact they could have. From Eleanor Roosevelt all the way to Melania Trump, this is a tale of influence and international affairs, and one that takes us from Washington right around the world and from the Cold War all the way to today's Iran war. As ever, my written notes are a place where you can find the context beyond this conversation, and there is a link to those in the show notes. Azadeh and I were both conscious as we spoke that the actual East Wing, the place where first ladies have traditionally had their offices, has now been bulldozed to make way for President Trump's new ballroom. And you will hear us talk about that early on. So let's dive in. Here's what happened when Azadeh Moaveni came into the New York studio to talk to me. So, of course, Azadeh, I'm interested in your broader thoughts, obviously, at a moment like this, because this has been such a seismic year.
8: It has, yes. I actually took on this book project because I thought, oh, well, Iran is very quiet. Let me explore a different milieu for my themes and got started on this. And then, of course,
9: it turned
8: Iran
9: into a big
8: like the big next war.
9: Yeah. What first got you interested in the stories of the first ladies and their staffers? Was it one of those that's percolating for a long time, or was there a particular moment that started you off?
8: You know, it was not a particular moment so much as working on that exact same approach, but in a different context. Before I was working in Lebanon, writing a report about how the UN had a plan to try and diffuse the conflict in Lebanon by bringing together the wives of all the big political leaders and warlords and all the big sort of sect leaders. So it was very much focused on the wives, recognizing them as influential. And then I took this job in New York and I landed, you know, in the States, and I needed to work on something that was US-based. And I thought, well, what are the wives of the big powerful men doing here? And then actually saw that they're not really written about in a very sort of political way. Mm-hmm. They're sort of covered as celebrities, or there's biographies of them, of course, but sort of looking at them as almost in the way that we would look at the queen mother in monarchical systems. They have a lot of power through their familial linkage to the
9: throne. Their influence. They're in the president's ear and in the key place. And I also like the way you foreground the staffers as well, because they are really even more hidden, if you like, behind the scenes.
8: They're completely, I believe, unobserved in history, even though the chiefs of staff of the president are superstars. There are documentaries about them, there are books about them, and there's a lore about the chief, and the chief is this, and, you know, he's handed down, and they get together, and they're so the object of attention as the kind of engine that runs the presidency.
9: And they generally wanted the credit as well. They've like claimed their influence, which I think the women around the first ladies, you say early on that they're much less likely to do that.
8: They shun it. It was very hard to interview many of them and to ask them, whose idea was this? This was a breakthrough. This was a diplomatic coup in the Cold War. And they would, well, you know, it was me, but it was really, they want to credit the principal. They're very discreet in a way that, yes, the chiefs of the White House are not at all.
9: And is some of that because in the earlier period you're talking about, they are hired as social secretaries and their job is seen as ceremonial or glossy rather than political or diplomatic?
8: Well, that's certainly an element of it, because their titles don't reflect the influence that they wield and really what they do. Even the social secretary is still called the social secretary, even though it's really a job that is fundraising and political and diplomatic. So their titles obscure their influence, certainly. And it took them a long time to be able to fight in the 60s and the 70s to be able to have this role in the executive and sit on the team with the president, the domestic policy council. There was that arc of trying to be a part of the running of the executive, get the titles to align with what they were doing. But even then, I think there is a built-in deference, protectiveness, and discretion amongst the women who work for the First Lady.
9: But now we have a female chief of staff to the president, right?
8: Yes.
9: Susie Wiles, in a uniquely powerful position.
8: It's extraordinary. It's extraordinary that she is the first, and that she is the first in this presidency that is breaking all of these democratic norms and, you know, battling down these guardrails. But yet she is the most effective chief of staff that Trump has ever had, but doesn't really see herself as there to advance any kind of women's agenda, which is, you know, the chiefs and the staff of the first ladies for many decades felt that that was part of why they were there.
9: So, of course, Azadeh, I'm really struck by the fact that your book is called The East Wing, and it comes out at exactly the moment when the actual East Wing, the bit of the White House that is home to the first lady's office, is a pile of rubble.
8: It was quite a shock for me as I was writing this book that that happened, because certainly I was not expecting it. And I set out to interview all the very elderly, wonderful ladies who had worked for these first ladies over the years, going back to the Kennedy era and the era of Lady Bird Johnson, never imagining that the East Wing itself as a structure would be in any jeopardy. I saved that for the very end of my research. And it was demolished October 20th of last year without any notice.
9: Are you one of those who saw that as something bigger than the plan for the White House ballroom, who saw it as a slight on the role of the First Lady herself?
8: I think many of the women who worked for First Ladies in the past certainly felt that they felt that way. They felt slighted because the East Wing is synonymous with their office, and it has been a seat of women's history. We found out later that the White House Historical Association, which is charged with looking after the White House since the era of Jackie Kennedy, had gone around and taken pictures and preserved in an almost archaeological way all of the offices where they had worked. But I believe that the way that it was done, not announced, without public consultation, no one knew. I mean, the public learned when these shocking images of the bulldozers, you know, crashing into the building surfaced on social media. So there was a sort of, there was almost a violence to the way that the public learned of it that seemed insensitive to the profound importance of this place in the history of the White House for women.
9: Do we know if it was run past Melania Trump? What's your sense of whether she is fine with this, is happy for her office to be elsewhere?
8: It has reportedly been revealed or acknowledged that she was unhappy with it. But that's all. She hasn't come out in defense of it, not even once, you know, not in a way that would suggest that she, you know, understands the need for the ballroom and she supports the president's plan. She hasn't lent her support and her credibility to the project.
9: Do you have a sense of her being a different first lady in this second chance she has at the role? Like, how present is she even in Washington? I mean, I think it took quite a number of months for her to really take up residence.
8: I think her second term is completely different than her first, and she acknowledges it herself.
9: Like
8: her,
9: it is for everyone in the White House, it seems.
8: Indeed, indeed. In her documentary, Melania, she's actually very self-aware about the importance of her second term being different. She interviews on camera women for her East Wing office and asks them, you know, with a kind of raised eyebrow, how do you think that my second term office should be different than my first? So she's not in residence much, we understand, but she actually is much more deliberate. She has more serious staff. She has a small staff, but she has serious staff.
9: Doing what?
8: She came in with actually a real win. She helped push through the Take It Down Act, which was a bipartisan bill in Congress that criminalizes deep fake and revenge porn, which is something that certainly impacting young women. And I think it's been a very long time since the First Lady's been able to push through a really critical piece of legislation in Congress. So I think she is partly misunderstood. I think she shuns the attention of what she would call the mainstream media because she thinks that it slights her and doesn't take her seriously. And I don't think that the public really has a sense of the things that she is committing her time to that have actually been quite significant.
9: The story you tell in The East Wing is, of course, a much longer one, over 125 years, and you cast it as a parallel women's history, not only the first ladies themselves, but the women working for them. And I guess going back to the beginning, it is really Eleanor Roosevelt in the 1930s who strikes out in a new way and is the first lady that no one can ignore.
8: She's the one who really creates the role as this influential partner to the president, this interpreter of America's maladies, this mirror to the nation. She's a peace activist. She's a diplomat. She's the envoy for FDR. She is a champion for women. She institutes these women's only press conferences because she wants women reporters to be able to get on the front page and to be taken seriously in newsrooms. So she trailblazes. Mm-hmm. But she does that, you know, completely on her own, essentially, with the aid of one staffer, Malvina Thompson, who's an important character in this because they're a team. You know, how did Eleanor Roosevelt manage to be Eleanor Roosevelt? And that's when the office story begins. She has a profound international legacy. You know, she's part of the international post-World War II, a shaper of that whole order.
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2: 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Today, I'm speaking to the author and journalist, Azadeh Moaveni.
3: It's interesting, though, that 60 years later, when Hillary Clinton is coming into the White House as First Lady, Eleanor Roosevelt is her big role model. She kind of thinks that she can act in that image. And it's like America's not really ready for that in the 90s.
4: America was not ready for that in the 90s.
3: Maybe it still isn't ready for it, arguably.
4: It may not still be ready for it. I mean, Eleanor Roosevelt was of her time, of course. I think the Second World War and what the country was going through with the Great Depression. I think in the 90s, you know, Hillary Clinton went about her incredibly politically ambitious healthcare agenda in a way that was perhaps not as anticipatory of the way that Americans expected the First Lady to essentially hide and soften her political ambitions and value, even on behalf of the president's agenda.
3: So she went too fast.
4: I don't know if she went too fast. I think that she was perhaps too explicit. I think what First ladies learned after that whole experience of Hillary Clinton's with healthcare is that they needed to try to be apolitically political. It had to be softened. There had to be a whole narrative about what they were doing that made it seem about soft power, about values. There had to be a story. You know, Michelle Obama, I think, is the sort of the successful version of a first lady who wanted to transform in even a legislative way an aspect of Americans' healthcare, childhood obesity, but went about it seeming as though she was planting a White House garden and, you know, carrying the nation along with just a different, more healthy way to live.
3: But it's still a safer issue, isn't it? Like, you know, eating healthily is a safe issue compared to actually healthcare and tackling that that system in America. And that has been the theme. I guess in that sense, you can see Melania Trump as probably being a bit braver.
4: She is a bit braver, I would say, in some ways. I mean, up till the Reagan era, first ladies in a kind of bipartisan way, Republican first ladies, Democratic first ladies, could take on projects and politics that related to women's equality and women's rights and the role of women in this country in a way that was not dangerous to their husbands' electoral prospects. I mean, Betty Ford supported the Equal Rights Amendment. Pat Nixon was critical to getting more women appointed into the federal government. In the 90s, America was changing, and we had the rise of evangelical Christianity and religion. You know, traditional gender roles became an element in politics in a way that it hadn't before. And so that really constrained what the First Lady could focus on and attempt to do in terms of her projects and her politics. So there was a shrinking.
3: So they always have to operate in the context of their times. I want to pick out another very famous first lady, because I think you portray something that is not really recognized about her. Jackie Kennedy, known, of course, for her style, her charm, her love of the arts. But you do show that she, too, has diplomatic achievements.
4: She is such a superstar of her time and is remembered as such a queen of America, of Camelot, that yes, her incredible diplomatic ambition and sensitivity and shrewdness is sort of, I think, almost lost to her story. She worked closely with the social secretary, press secretary, Tish Baldrige, who was also wanted to be a diplomat, but she couldn't go into the diplomatic corps at the time because it was the 60s. So between the two of them, in this incredibly subtle way, they turned their political entertaining into an element of the Kennedy administration's foreign policy during the Cold War.
3: Particularly in relation to India and Pakistan at the beginning of the 60s.
4: She turned around America's relationship, certainly with India, because Prime Minister Nehru was very distant towards the Kennedy administration. He felt that Kennedy was a young sort of debonair, perhaps, you know, he didn't take him terribly seriously. But he was really drawn to Jackie Kennedy and her sister. And so Jackie gets dispatched by the U.S. government as essentially the envoy to India and Pakistan. And she goes and she has this mesmerizing tour that's covered around the world. And Nehru keeps a picture of her in his office forever after. So she does. She's sort of the one who's able to seal the relationship.
3: Interesting. And I was also, I have a bit of a personal connection to one thing you write about, which is that before Jackie Kennedy goes to India and Pakistan, there's this very high profile visit of Ayub Khan, the president of Pakistan, to Washington. And there's a big dinner at Mount Vernon.
4: Yes.
3: And Ayub Khan's first lady was his daughter. She acted as his first lady in that time. And I looked up the pictures of this dinner at Mount Vernon. And there is Ayub Khan's daughter, Naseem, in her sari. My grandmother was the person who taught her to wear a sari. So helped prepare her for her role as the First Lady of Pakistan.
4: It is remembered by historians and scholars of First Ladies. It is par excellence, the most iconic, elaborate, creative pageantry of state dinner ever. I mean, they sailed down the Potomac River to Mount Vernon at dusk. They had orchestras on the banks. I mean, it's unparalleled. There's been nothing like it since.
3: Extraordinary. I'd love to talk a bit about your lens on all of this as an Iranian-American, Azadeh, because you've written about your own heritage, you've reported from and on the Middle East for 25 years. There is a moment when I think your worlds intersect in this book, because Jackie Kennedy at one point was nearly outshone by the Empress of Iran when she came to the White House, but managed to hold her own.
4: She managed to hold her own. Empress Farah at the time was, after Jackie, or perhaps alongside Jackie, the most sort of celebrated, sophisticated royal or first lady in the world. So when the Shah and the Empress came to Washington, it was a sort of style showdown for the two of them. And the President Kennedy teased Jackie, you know, you should get your jewels out. You need to make sure that, you know, the Empress doesn't outshine you. So it was fun to see how both of them in their own times, quite tremendous in their roles, but being watched on the world stage to see who, for the sort of glory of their nation, was the most sparkling, you know, woman on the stage.
3: Yeah. Obviously, it was a different time for Iran. So then bring us up to the present day and this extraordinary year between Iran and the United States. I mean, you must feel it as well as have to analyze it. What do you think you have learned in the course of seeing what has played out this year that you didn't expect?
4: I didn't expect Iranians to turn out in January.
3: Against the regime
4: in the way that they did. I mean, I've been covering Iran for, it's getting close to 30 years now. And of course, they've been frustrated and impoverished and angry for many, many years now, and have managed to, you know, carve out space for themselves to have more civil liberties and social liberties through their own kind of civil disobedience campaigns, the Women Life Freedom Movement that really sort of ended dress codes in Iran. But I didn't expect them to respond to the call of Crown Prince in exile, Reza Pahlavi, because for years we've covered him, you know, those of us who covered the Iraq War and saw that the role of the diaspora can be overimagined by politicians and it can be very risky to put any hopes on a diaspora leader to be part of an agenda, military or otherwise, for change, you know, in their home country. I didn't expect them to turn out, you know, in the way that they did, filling the streets of these cities across the country.
3: And then, of course, the war began. So what are your conclusions now about what that movement in January could have grown into in different circumstances?
4: It's a very good question, because the few weeks in between, I think we almost forget about them, that Iran went quite rapidly from a massacre, like a terrible massacre, I think, in, you know, 48 hours. You know, the numbers are disputed, but even the accounts of 5,000, 6,000, 7,000, I mean, these are tremendous, killed by the regime. I think that had there been any kind of military intervention or the assassination of the supreme leader or any kind of sort of move towards war much earlier, I think that the Islamic Republic might have really teetered. Because people were on the brink, they were on the edge, and it looked like things could collapse. But the weeks in between, you know, people came to understand the scale of the atrocities that frightened them. you know, this is a country that went through this profound trauma of these massacres that have no precedent in living memory, and was coping with that and figuring out how to, you know, even countenance or think about its relationship with the system in the aftermath of that, and then this war.
3: Because President Trump did say at the time of those protests, help is on the way. You're suggesting that the mood changed then in the intervening weeks, although you still have the reality that however much people feel against their own government, being bombed by outsiders can just be something that is then beyond the pale for people.
4: Both of those things. I mean, he promised the help was on the way, and it was not on the way. People were not aided or assisted. You know, whether they, you know, ultimately would have wanted that, I don't know. Because to have your regime changed or your system changed through an assault and through a foreign intervention is something that people, I think, everywhere would be deeply ambivalent about. But there were many people who saw no other way, who saw no other way for things to move, that the Islamic Republic's security apparatus holds so much power and is so repressive that without some kind of outside help, there would be no way to dislodge it and to get the country out of its current impasse. But then the war didn't turn out to be just a war of decapitation, striking military sites and targets of the regime. It very quickly became a war against all of Iran. There were civilian infrastructure hit. There was a school in Minab that was hit. So many of those people who at the outset thought, oh, well, perhaps, you know, this will save us, saw that this was not just a war against the regime, but a war against the whole country.
3: So when you were there recently, did you feel that the regime was stronger than the last time you were there?
4: I think people's willingness to sort of continue to give the system credit in the way that they did in the aftermath of April and May, I would say, is on the wane. You know, when the war was against Tehran, those 40 days when Tehran was being bombarded, I think there was a real kind of seizing up of nationalism, of a sense that this was a system for, you know, everything else that it had done was defending the country. It kept the country secure. It kept the capital secure. It kept the borders relatively secure. And I think that it softened people's attitudes, or it gave them a sort of gratefulness. But that has really started to evaporate, because they were relieved that this memorandum of understanding was signed by the U.S., and now watch what the regime is doing. They see that it started firing on ships in the Persian Gulf, that it was sort of seeking out provocation again. So I think now the mood has shifted once again towards anger and frustration. You defended us well. You know, now go back to the negotiating table, make some concessions. You know, we want this war to end. People are exhausted of no war, no peace. And this regime seems like it can, you know, deliver some war, but it can't deliver peace.
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5: ABC News, I'm Wayne Cabot. Attacks have been near constant at the airport in Riyadh. Another death today, 12 yesterday, an American among them, prompting President Trump to say the U.S. may get involved in the fight against Houthi rebels in Saudi Arabia. Today, Trump claimed both Russia and Ukraine agreed to an energy ceasefire, but it was news to both of those nations, apparently, Russia ignoring and bombing Ukraine energy plants today, cutting power and water in Kyiv tonight. Outages are widespread in the flooding in the Florida panhandle after the hurricane there, twisters and floods in North Carolina now, and hurricane remnants on the West Coast. ABC meteorologist Leslie Lopez.
6: This is all moving towards the northeast. Significant flooding for Las Vegas all the way up towards Cedar City. And then we're seeing that as the highest threat. However, even though the system starts to move out tomorrow, we can't rule out the chance of flooding in some pockets.
5: The rain did not reach a brush fire, but the wind did, burning now above Santa Clarita near L.A. This is ABC News.
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7: I'm Matt Piper from Bloomberg World Headquarters in New York. Let's get a check of the top stories in the markets. The price of oil is dropping after a weekend of Houthi attacks on Saudi Arabia. The attacks had threatened to inject fresh volatility into markets, with inflation data due in the U.S. and Europe, and a host of central bank officials scheduled to speak. Further disruption to energy supplies may add to price pressures and bolster expectations for higher interest rates. Right now, both Brent and WTI are down more than 1.3%. Brent is trading at $103 a barrel, WTI at $90. Just in, a federal judge has ordered President Trump to cancel any remaining television commercials paid for with millions of dollars in taxpayer money to promote his political message. The judge has sided with a coalition that challenged those ads. They said the ads were an illegal misuse of funds. The judge tells the administration to cancel any remaining ads, including any set to air tonight. The administration said the ad campaign was already coming to an end. A busy week ahead with economic data, including reports U.S. CPI and retail sales. Also in the week ahead, major Wall Street banks kick off quarterly earnings reports. A preview from Bloomberg's Charlie Pellett.
8: Corporate America is navigating one of the strongest profit cycles in recent history, with the S&P 500 posting seven consecutive quarters of double-digit earnings growth. Lindsay Bell is chief strategist at 248 Ventures.
9: You're going to see earnings growth across sectors, but it's going to still be led by technology. Technology is going to have the highest earnings growth of the 11 sectors at 63%.
8: This week, we hear from JP Morgan Chase, Citigroup, Wells Fargo, Bank of America, Goldman Sachs, and Morgan Stanley. In New York, Charlie Pellett, Bloomberg Radio.
7: We check markets all day here at Bloomberg. Dow futures are up by 129, S&P futures up 20 points, NASDAQ futures up 144. Trading overseas, the ASX 200 in Sydney is up 0.6%. The Kospi in Seoul is down 1.3%. The Nikkei would normally be opening now, but it is a holiday in Japan, Health Sports Day, so no trading there. Next hour, we will see what trading is like in Shanghai and Hong Kong. Global news 24 hours a day and whenever you want it with Bloomberg News Now. I'm Matt Piper.

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3: Do you think Reza Pahlavi could still be the one? Do you think he could be a future leader, or has that moment passed?
4: The moment passed. The moment passed. There was much hope in him, and he performed really badly.
3: Because?
4: He was never able to walk the line of being a nationalistic protector of the country. He was never able to say, I don't want my country to be attacked. I'm worried for the state of my country. I mourn when my compatriots are killed in U.S. attacks. He allied himself in such a crude way with the Israelis, I think in a way that worried people and turned them off. He was just never really able to seize the moment and have the kind of charisma and leadership and empathy that people were looking to him for. And so I think he was seen as someone who was just abetting the destruction from the outside.
3: So I'd love to know your thoughts about the region more widely, because you've not only reported from Iran, but you've seen the aftermath of the Iraq war in the early 2000s, the so-called Arab Spring, the rise of ISIS. You wrote a book about the women who joined ISIS. How would you characterize the development or otherwise of women in the region, I guess from the period of the Islamic Revolution, when women were part of bringing Ayatollah Khomeini to power in Iran?
4: Women have been really at the forefront of all of these movements of the last 50 years. Even the very violent and seemingly quite fundamentalist movements, sort of seeing in this kind of anti-Western embrace of Orthodox Islam a sort of language or a style of resistance to the West. And often that's been in sort of backlash or reaction to secular dictators who've used women's rights and secular codes for women. That has been seen as part of their authoritarian ethos.
3: I'd love you to explain that a bit more, because I think it's really striking that these, you're thinking about places like Tunisia or Bashar al-Assad, who are, you know, leaders who are Muslims but secular, but political rights don't stem from that.
4: No, exactly. So whether it's Iran in the late 70s.
3: Under the Shah,
4: or Tunisia under the Ben Ali dictatorship, which was, you know, the secular dictatorship that was overthrown by the revolution in Tunisia during the Arab Spring, Bashar al-Assad, even the Egyptian order that was challenged by the Muslim Brotherhood, the Tahrir Revolution, the Arab Spring. Women were very much at the vanguard of those protests, and they embraced Islamism, jihadism, eventually, and this very regressive, uninclusive spirit in order to bring them down. And that's partly because, I mean, perhaps, you know, this is now becoming very nerdy, Michelle, but place to place, women became part of these militant movements, imagining that once they succeeded, they would be included and that they would have a place at the table and that they would be part of the new order. And that did not come to be the case, which is why women in large numbers from the Arab world joined the Islamic State. Because
3: and women from the Western world.
4: From the Western world.
3: That perhaps is harder to explain, including some very young women, people like Shamima Begum, who was 15 when she left the UK. So what is the attraction there? I'm conscious that, and you bring this out in Guest House for Young Widows, that there are many complex circumstances, and sometimes women are leaving their husbands and escaping to Islamic State, and sometimes there are all kinds of other reasons. But how do you explain people like Shamima Begum, who've grown up with every possibility of succeeding on their own terms in the West?
4: I think these young women from European countries, from Western countries, were groomed and trafficked, because they didn't go in huge numbers ultimately. So this wasn't sort of about the domestic politics of France or the United Kingdom. I think that ISIS was very skillful and spent a lot of money and resources in its propaganda directed country to country, trying to prey on the racial and cultural insecurities of second generation Muslims. So it really devoted this kind of bespoke propaganda to schoolgirls in London who were the daughters of conservative, you know, Muslim origin families who didn't feel like they belonged, who felt like their parents didn't understand them, who felt that they were not accepted in British society. And this group came in cunningly with a strategy for them. I mean, it was so specific. You could sort of imagine, you know, a very polished marketing outfit creating that for them. And then they surrounded them with people on the ground in East London, in Bradford, in Luton, wherever, who were also able to be part of what was essentially a whole grooming agenda.
3: So the caliphate becomes like a promised land almost.
4: The caliphate to them became a promised land. It was a place where they could be active as women, but they could also wear their hijabs and they could be religious and they wouldn't be looked down upon. They wouldn't be frowned upon as backwards. They would fit somewhere and they would make a difference. So these were teenagers, I think, being seduced to join this kind of utopian place where they would have a role.
3: Let's just to close, like talk about the Middle East and the US more broadly, Azadeh, because there's a lot of discussion and debate about the future of the US presence in the region and what happens to bases, but more widely, the extent to which the US is going to stay involved. I mean, Donald Trump was a president who said no more wars, and he is the one who has taken the US into another war in the Middle East. So what do you think the future looks like for the relationship between the US and the region?
4: The relationship between the US and the region will be fundamentally altered in ways that we might not see in an immediate 1 to 2 year horizon, because I think all of the big regional players sort of see that they have to wait out this Trump presidency because he's taken America into a war that he cannot, you know, extricate the country from. But I think fundamentally within the region, you know, big players, Saudi Arabia, Qatar, Turkey, the Persian Gulf monarchies who believe that they could rely on the U.S. security umbrella, now see that they cannot, and that also that this war, that the Israeli-American war, has destabilized their economies, it's destabilized their growth models. And so there will have to be, and there's talk of it already between the Gulf countries, Iran, looking and Turkey, looking to a whole new regional paradigm where these countries, because of their geography, have to come to a new kind of security alignment or posture or accommodation with one another that will not make them vulnerable to the old setup, because the old setup was meant at very high cost to deliver security to the Arab countries of the Gulf, but has actually just made them terribly vulnerable. So then now they see Iran as a neighbor that they must somehow accommodate in terms of security.
3: So do you think the push will come from them, from those Gulf countries, like, you know, the big bases in Qatar, Bahrain, in Saudi Arabia? Do you think that they will want those to come to an end rather than the US decide it doesn't want to have that kind of presence? Or maybe it's mutual.
4: Maybe it is mutual. I mean, the bases have been shown to be very hard to defend. And for these countries, you know, what is the utility of these bases if they are actually making Qatar vulnerable, if they're making the UAE vulnerable? From the other side, though, I mean, to extricate themselves from this relationship with the United States is also extremely costly because, you know, these are countries that are, you know, client states, essentially. I mean, they don't hold elections. They are not representative. They rely on the United States in many ways, sort of keep them in power.
3: So, and they also obviously want the economic relationship with the United States.
4: They do want the economic relationship, but they buy arms, you know, by the billions, arms that don't, I mean, they're not using these arms to protect themselves. So they pay protection money and aren't being protected anymore. And having these bases, you know, in the case of the UAE, endangers their entire sort of stability expat oasis model. So I think we're in a time of tremendous transition. You know, will we see the bases dwindle, disappear? Will we see demands made? I think all of these countries are sort of refining and thinking through how they can accommodate being squeezed between Iran and the US in a way that they never expected to find themselves.
3: And what have these months of the war been like for you as an Iranian-American? We had Vali Nasser on the show right at the beginning of the war, and he said it's just, there are such deep fractures in the diaspora community. He actually said that the community was eating itself. I think he meant Iranian Americans, but probably those elsewhere in the world. What's your sense of it?
4: It has been a very painful time because I think, you know, the Iranian diaspora is no exception. Many diasporas, you know, become so out of touch in ways with the story of or the experience of the suffering of people back in the homeland that their politics almost detach and become a politics specific to that diaspora. Maybe Cuban Americans are similar. So it is terribly divided. I mean, people, you know, families falling out. I think most Iranians inside Iran are angry at the United States for attacking their country, but they do not see the United States as a reason for why Iran is in the dreadful hole that it's in. They blame the Islamic Republic. They hold the Islamic Republic accountable. But when you sort of read and circulate in the diaspora, I mean, they're just like American leftists. They're anti-imperial. They're angry at the United States. I mean, the United States is not ultimately responsible for the welfare of Iranians. The Iranian leaders are responsible for the welfare of Iranians.
3: Azadeh Moavani, thank you so much. Congratulations on the East Wing.
4: Thank you. Thank you, Michelle.
3: It's been good to talk to you.
4: It's been wonderful. Thank you.
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9: From ABC News, I'm Wayne Cabot. It's been a weekend of waging war from Russia into Ukraine, from the Iran-backed Houthis into Saudi Arabia. Let's begin with ABC's Marcus Moore in London with new deadly strikes in the Mideast.
10: Houthi rebels in Yemen claiming 4 separate military operations targeting Saudi airports and energy facilities just in the past 24 hours. At least one American was among 13 people killed in drone and missile attacks on Saudi Arabian airports this weekend. That's according to officials there. Smoke billowed into the air at the international airport in Riyadh. Saudi authorities say more than 300 people have been wounded, some of them suffering critical injuries.
9: Then there's Ukraine, which says Russia continues its attacks even after President Trump made a surprise Sunday announcement claiming both sides agreed to pause attacks on their energy infrastructures. Ukraine President Zelensky saying he was surprised by Trump's claim but welcomes the notion. Nothing from Vladimir Putin. President Trump sought to justify the rise in gas prices here as necessary to stop Iran from going nuclear. Again, he said the war will be over very quickly and prices will go down. At a Georgia Tello rally, he again told voters to pretend that he is on the ballot. Based on the latest polling, that's risky. Here's ABC's Alex Perchet.
11: GOP candidates facing frustrated voters over high gas prices, the unpopular war with Iran, and growing unease over immigration enforcement. A new Reuters Ipsos poll shows President Trump is underwater on all key issues measured, including inflation, costs of living, the war with Iran, and the U.S. economy. Those numbers come as President Donald Trump is dealing with the lowest approval rating of his second term.
9: Bad news for a California town where rain hit the wrong side of the mountain, but the wind fanned a fire to about 200 acres.
6: To the residents of Santa Clarita, we're going to stay on this until the mission is complete. We've made great progress, but the job's not done.

0: Isais tracks through our area. It will be moving out of the region by Monday, though a few showers could linger throughout the early morning hours. Then we start to clear out throughout the day for Monday, before a clearing becomes more significant for Tuesday and Wednesday. We'll continue to see periods of showers tonight with the chance of thunderstorms. Temperatures are going to drop to about 60 to 65. Then we could see a few showers linger into the early morning hours for our Monday holiday. Otherwise, we'll see partial sunshine develop with temperatures rising to about 70 to 75. For Monday night, we're going to be clear to partly cloudy. Our low is going to drop to about 55 to 60. Then we're sunny on Tuesday with a high of 75 to 80, and mostly sunny skies for Wednesday. Temperatures are going to be right around 80. I'm David Morin, and that's your Bloomberg 3-Day Forecast. 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
1: There are indications now that the days may be numbered for Kimberly Guilfoyle, U.S. Ambassador to Greece. The AP reporting President Trump and Secretary of State Marco Rubio are considering firing her after a series of reports alleging she engaged in improper and possibly illegal conduct before and during her tenure in Athens. A senior U.S. official saying today Trump and Rubio are extremely angry and will likely decide what action to take after tomorrow's Columbus Day holiday. The Wall Street Journal reports that she offered to use her influence in return for the paying off of her $100,000 credit card bill. Guilfoyle has not addressed the reports directly, but her lawyer says she did nothing wrong. Guilfoyle is a former Fox News Channel host and California prosecutor who was once engaged to Trump's son, Donald Jr. You can tell it's spooky season now by what's number one at the box office. A new Jessica Chastain horror film.
2: She calls it Other Mommy.
3: Other Mommy, a horror film about a monster that takes the form of a child's mother, won the weekend, bringing in $27.5 million in theaters, better than what that movie had been tracking to make.
4: This is Verity.
3: The Anne Hathaway psychological thriller Verity took second place with $11.5 million, down 64% from its opening weekend.
5: Raccoon City General.
6: Hey. No sweat.
3: And in third place, Resident Evil added $8.4 million. Mike Dubusky, ABC News.
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8: I'm Matt Piper from Bloomberg World Headquarters in New York. Let's get a check on the top stories and the markets. Let's start with oil because it is trading much lower, erasing an earlier gain triggered by Houthi attacks on Saudi Arabia. Both Brent and WTI are down more than 2%. Brent trading at $102 a barrel, WTI at $89.84. Here's Bloomberg's Mark Cranfield.
9: The bigger issue now for the market is that when you have oil prices starting to go back up again, that was not really expected. That means that the projections for CPI and for inflation numbers going into the rest of the year is probably going to be a bit higher.
8: Bloomberg's Mark Cranfield. Traders are also looking to the latest U.S. consumer price data due this week and a scheduled appearance by Federal Reserve Chair Kevin Warsh for clues on the pace of further rate increases. Margie Patel is Senior Portfolio Manager at Allspring Global Investments.
10: I think another 4-point increase wouldn't help lower inflation, and it might hurt, at the margin some consumers. So I think they won't do anything and just watch.
8: The Justice Department is examining CNN, NBC, CBS, Fox, and ABC for potentially violating antitrust laws by stopping pooled coverage of President Trump's appearances. The network suspended pool coverage after Trump barred reporters from CNN, MS Now, and Politico from the White House over coverage he deemed unfavorable. The DOJ's antitrust division is investigating to determine whether the news organizations have violated the antitrust laws, with a Justice Department spokesperson saying group boycotts among commercial competitors can violate the Sherman Act. We check markets all day here at Bloomberg. Dow futures are up 0.3% at 173 points. S&P futures are up 22. NASDAQ futures are up 127. Trading overseas, the ASX 200 in Sydney is up 0.7%. The KOSPI in Seoul is down 2%. The Nikkei would normally be opening now, but it is a holiday in Japan, Health Sports Day, so no trading there. Later this hour, we will see what trading is like in Shanghai and Hong Kong. Global news 24 hours a day and whenever you want it with Bloomberg News Now. I'm Matt Piper, and this is Bloomberg.
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6: And I'm Joe Weisenthal.
5: Today you are listening to our conversation with Carolyn Pfluger, Associate Professor at the University of Chicago Harris School of Public Policy and a visiting scholar at the Chicago Fed. We're talking about the big sell-off in the bond market and how bonds became risky. Joe, we're back in New York.
6: Yeah.
5: But the Jackson Hole episodes continue.
6: That's true. You know what, by the way? Oh, my gosh. The 30-year rate, by the way.
5: Yeah.
6: So it's just straight up the last few weeks. But it's right around, as of the time that we're recording this, it's at 5.592. It has now hit the highest level since 2002.
5: Wow.
6: So a few weeks ago, we were looking at the yield curve and saying all these things. Oh, now highest level since 2007. And then, like, it was 2004 was the other year. And now we're getting highest since 2002. It really is both extraordinary speed and scale.
5: Yeah. And the other thing that happened since Jackson Hole is we had a Fed rate hike.
6: We had a Fed rate.
5: And yet yields continue to soar. And so there's an open question over whether or not that rate hike is having its intended effect in terms of dampening down financial conditions, things like that. And another big thing in the background, I feel like I have to list all these
6: all the big
5: mega
6: things in the
5: trends.
6: Background. Yeah.
5: But the other big thing is there's been this ongoing debate over Fed's communication styles,
6: the
5: new communication framework. What does credibility mean when a central bank is in an inflation fighting environment and things like that? We have to talk about all of this.
6: Yeah, it's when you said another thing in the backdrop.
5: There's another one.
6: I was like, which of the many things are you going to choose here? Because you could have said, oh, you know, this is against the backdrop of large deficits, against the backdrop of AI spending and the fact that big hyperscalers are spending it and borrowing at rates that are like the size of like pretty big nations. You could have said in the backdrop of longstanding questions about U.S. global hegemony and the link between war and the dollar and so forth, et cetera. And so there are many backdrops.
5: Yes.
6: There are infinite backdrops.
5: I could have gone on for a while, but I chose not to. No, there's so much going on at the moment.
6: But it all relates to rates.
5: It all relates to rates. And we do, in fact, have the perfect guest, someone who can opine and share her research on many of these things. We're going to be speaking with Carolyn Pfluger. She is an associate professor at the University of Chicago Harris School of Public Policy, as well as a visiting scholar over at the Chicago Fed. And she presented a very famous paper at Jackson Hole a couple years ago. We didn't get a chance to talk to her when we were in Jackson Hole, but we're going to make it up
6: right
5: now. So, Carolyn, thank you so much for coming on All Thoughts.
7: Thank you for having me. It's really great to be here.
5: Why don't you give us the sort of 3,000-foot overview of your research? What's your specialty here?
7: So most broadly, I'm interested in how the macroeconomy, monetary policy, and inflation are reflected in bond markets and are in turn shaped by them. I think that's a pretty interesting topic because...
6: We do too.
7: You know, to me, the macroeconomy, inflation, unemployment, those are the big questions. They're not easy to answer, but that makes it all the more intriguing to me. And of course, financial markets are unique in that they're sophisticated, they're forward-looking. So a lot of these things get priced in, and that's what I find very interesting.
6: You said that you think about the way various things get reflected in the bond market, but then also how the bond market then reflects back onto, quote, the real economy or the real world or whatever. That part doesn't get discussed as much, it seems. It seems like for the most part, people, when they think about the link between the real economy and the bond market, it seems like they mostly make, you know, it goes in one direction. So it's interesting to me that you said reflected back.
7: Yes. So that brings me to my research on the policy reaction function. Now, what is a policy reaction function? Just as a quick definition,
6: please.
7: Most simply, that's what markets or observers more broadly expect the Fed to do in response to economic conditions. So as a numerical example, if forecasters expect 2% inflation, they might forecast a 4% policy rate. If they expect 4% inflation, they might expect a 6% policy rate. So that would be a one-for-one adjustment, a perceived policy reaction coefficient of one. And that matters. This policy reaction function matters for at least two reasons. And one of them comes back to your question, this reflection back, which is that if the policy reaction function is well understood, then that means that as data comes out, unemployment, inflation, and so on, the policy rates will move in the direction that the Fed intended and thereby help with monetary policy transmission or maybe even speed it up before the next FOMC meeting.
5: So this is the market doing, quote, the Fed's work for it.
7: Correct. Yes.
6: But you say only if the reaction function is understood.
7: Correct. That's why the understanding is important, right? So if there's, whatever the intended policy reaction function is, you know, if it's well understood, markets will adjust in response to inflation news coming out and unemployment news coming out and so on.
5: How are you actually measuring how the market incorporates its future expectations of Fed policy? Because there are a number of ways that you could do it, you know, some obvious ones. But what are you looking at specifically?
7: Yes, that's a great question. I mean, I think the main point is that a policy reaction function can and should be measured. And what my co-authors and I have done, I would think of is actually the most obvious way of doing it, which is, I think, always a good starting point. So this is joint work with my co-authors, Michael Bauer at the San Francisco Fed and Adi Sundaram at Harvard Business School. So we took two approaches. The first one is based on forecasts. We didn't run our own surveys because we wanted to know, you know, how have these perceptions changed over time, historically, over decades. And, a policy reaction function is quite similar to a 1993 type Taylor rule, but there are important differences. The first difference is that it's forward-looking, so it's about expectations. The second difference is that it's a little bit shorter run. It's about the next couple of quarters, at most the next couple of years. And traditional monetary policy rules are used to describe historical data in a backward-looking manner. What we said is, hang on, rather than using this historical data, let's just use forecasts, survey data, interest rate forecasts. And it turns out that every month, there's a lot of richness in terms of the forecasts that are being produced for the policy rate. And so we use this data from the blue chip of financial forecasters, which asks, what is your forecast for the Fed funds rate, and what are the underlying assumptions that you used for inflation and output to come up with this policy rate forecast? So it's, in a way, it's an ideal setup because it's asking what is the rule for the Fed that you're plugging in. And so we just took this data that's forward-looking, you know, 30 to 50 forecasters, a couple of forecast horizons up to six quarters out, and we ran the exact same regression that you would run for a monetary policy rule, but, you know, on this different data, forward-looking data. So, yeah, if you basically treat this, we can't run experiments on the macroeconomy, but if you treat this data as the best approximation of an experiment on the macroeconomy, you know, we ran a regression of the forecasted Fed funds rate onto forecasted inflation and forecasted output relative to potential. And so the coefficients there on inflation would tell us when forecasters are forecasting high inflation, how much higher is the expected Fed funds rate and vice versa, for example. So that's the first methodology. The second one is closer to what I said about the macroeconomic announcement dates and rates moving in response. That's a way you can use that also to obtain a market perceived rule, just to say if inflation comes out higher or lower than expected, let's say inflation comes out higher than expected and interest rates, say the 2-year rate, goes up a lot, then, you know, that is also a regression that we run. You need a couple of the observations, of course. It's a rolling window. But you can run this regression of how much do yields change onto what's the inflation news on that day. And that gives another way of getting a perceived reaction function. It turns out that both of these methodologies often give very similar answers. And I love that because it makes me a lot more comfortable with either methodology.
6: So one thing I'm curious about is, okay, you know, you look at market reactions and you get there's one number there, right? There's a lot of different views of the market, but it's one number. Whereas if you're doing a survey, you're going to get, you know, you can average them together, but you can see all the different views. Something I'm curious about with the surveys or anything is whether we see historical changes over time with respect to, I suppose, the spread or the dispersion of views. Are there times where people in the market have a, you know, there's a clear consensus of what market participants or forecasters perceive the reaction function to be? And are there times that we can point to where there is a lot of ambiguity on the part of market participants?
7: Yes, that's interesting. So we have focused on the variation over time in the point estimate of the reaction function.
6: Got it.
7: There clearly is a lot of heterogeneity across forecasters. We've looked at that a little bit, but we've really focused on how does it vary over time.
6: Got it.
7: But, you know, as one example, when there was a lot of agreement, you know, after late 2011 was when the Fed came out and gave very clear date-based forward guidance. Interest rates will be at zero at least until mid-2013. At that point, all the Fed funds rate forecasts collapsed to zero and, you know, you see absolutely no dispersion. So that would be an example where that collapsed. Hmm.
5: So what moves the needle when it comes to the market's policy reaction function? Is it, you know, the Fed actually doing something and raising or lowering rates? Or is it forward guidance? Is it having a press conference where they answer a question particularly well or badly? What do you observe in terms of what actually moves the needle?
7: Great question. And that's a question that my co-authors and I thought a lot about. I think, you know, just having measurement is extremely useful, whichever approach you choose, right? So in order picking a framework or picking a communication strategy, evaluating it, I think, is very important.
6: Stay tuned for more of our interview with Carolyn Pfluger, associate professor at the University of Chicago Harris School of Public Policy. We are talking about the big sell-off in the bond market and what history tells us about its explanation. To hear the full conversation, subscribe to Odd Lots wherever you get your podcasts. I'm Joe Weisenthal.
5: And I'm Tracy Alloway, and this is Odd

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4: And I'm Joe Weisenthal.
3: Today's episode, we are looking at the big sell-off in the bond market. What could be driving it and what is yet to come? We are speaking with Carolyn Pfluger. She is an associate professor at the University of Chicago. So what moves the needle when it comes to the market's policy reaction function? Is it, you know, the Fed actually doing something and raising or lowering rates? Or is it forward guidance? Is it having a press conference where they answer a question particularly well or badly? What do you observe in terms of what actually moves the needle?
5: Great question. And that's a question that my co-authors and I thought a lot about. I think, you know, just having measurement is extremely useful, whichever approach you choose, right? So in order picking a framework or picking a communication strategy, evaluating it, I think, is very important. So now what we looked at in terms of what moves the needle on the perceived reaction function, let me take you back to 2020. It was not a good time for any of us. but so that was the time of the pandemic. Initially, inflation was extremely low. And in 2021, inflation then picked up, and there were some of these really big positive inflation surprises. And that was also the time where there was the discussion of, you know, is inflation permanent? Is it transitory? Initially,
3: the T word. We need to get a transitory clock.
4: Yeah.
5: The Fed initially just kept interest rates at zero. It was also the time when there was this now old new framework of average inflation targeting.
4: Yeah.
5: In 2021. So the interest rates stayed at zero for quite a while, even though inflation was running at 5-6%. And the perceived reaction function that we saw at that time was extremely flat. So there was a perception that the policy rate would stay at zero pretty much irrespective of economic conditions. And you saw that, for example, in May 2021, that was a particularly positive inflation surprise. That was an inflation surprise of almost 0.5%. So annualized, the surprise component was 6%. That's huge.
3: Yeah.
5: And the two-year rate didn't move, not at all. And you also saw that in the forecasts, which were all very, very close to zero. And that was true for the forecasters who had higher inflation expectations. That was true for the ones who had lower inflation expectations. So that's a little bit the nice thing about our data set, because, of course, there was a very big good ship transitory, as Powell called it at some point at the time. A lot of people thought inflation was transitory, but not everyone. And by looking at this set of different forecasters, we can also see the ones who thought that inflation would be higher. And all of them expected zero interest rates. And that, I think, is quite telling about, you know, the response that was anticipated at the time. And so then, you know, towards the end of 2021, the tone started to change. And March 2022 was liftoff. At first, just 25 basis points. And then we saw these really, really big interest rate hikes repeatedly. And so after the Fed started to act, that's when in our data, we see that the perceived inflation response really picks up. It basically goes from zero to one between, say, early 2022 towards the end of 2023. So there was a very big increase in the perceived inflation response, but it occurred late and only after the Fed had started to act. So we call that the learning from actions channel.
4: In a dream country that executes perfect monetary policy all the time, does it have a perfectly stable reaction function in central bank?
5: That's a good question. And that goes back to, I think, the difference between a monetary policy rule and a reaction function.
4: Right.
5: I don't think it has to be a stable It doesn't have to be perfectly stable over time. It also goes back to this much older discussion about rules versus discretion, right? If it was just a mechanical rule, then, you know, why are central banks needed at all? So there is, you know, their conditions change. I don't think it needs to be stable. And, you know, the appropriate reaction may be different at different points in time. Actually, what we see in our data, we do a very simple exploration. We have an earlier paper in the Quarterly Journal of Economics, also with Michael and Adi, where we look at a longer time series of the perceived reaction to output. And we see that it varies over time. And we try to systematize a little bit, when is this perceived reaction to output steep? When is it flat? And what we find is that it tends to be steeper during tightening cycles. So that's when Chairs Bernanke or Yellen would have said, we're going to be quite data dependent. And you see that in the data, in that there is a stronger perceived response to output, whereas easings are often sudden and then not much else is expected. So that, that tends to be a time when the perceived policy reaction becomes flatter.
3: So if the market's perceived reaction function moves the most when a central bank is actually doing something, so they're taking an action rather than perhaps just talking about it, what happens if a central bank wants to be gradual in terms of raising rates? Because we all remember 2022, the big liftoff, that was a pretty painful time for markets. Is there just an accepted trade-off here where maybe you have to show the market that you're serious about inflation by actually doing something, and that helps the market change its perceived market function or its perceived policy function, and then that helps with actually fighting inflation, but the offset or the trade-off is that, you know, stocks are going to go down or there might be financial stability issues or something like that?
5: Yes, that's very interesting. That gets me to a different branch of my research, which which is about the risks in treasury bond markets. You know, I've worked on that for a long time going back. And a fact that you may be aware of, but many people aren't, is that treasury bonds were not always safe historically. So there were periods, especially during the 70s, 80s, and 90s, when treasury bonds were viewed as quite risky. That was the period of bond market vigilantes, the inflation risk premium. And the way I measure that in the data is through the co-movement between bonds and stocks. So pre-2000, treasury bonds were actually quite stock-like, if you will, in their correlation with the bond market. And that's a recent paper with John Campbell and Luis Vecera at Harvard. Now, post-2000, treasury bonds were safe in the sense that they had a negative correlation with the stock market. And then in the most recent period, these types of bond risks have gone up again. There are many ways, many reasons to care about this type of bond risk. Most simply, if you're holding a portfolio that contains bond and stocks, having a positive correlation means that there is nowhere to hide.
4: Right.
3: Another reason why 2022 was so painful.
5: That's right. And I think that is connected to monetary policy. So in the research that I've done on that, you know, I've asked, what has changed in these bond risks? Is it nominal? Is it real? Why has it changed? Can we attribute it to deeper forces, the nature of shocks, luck versus policy? And what does it mean for yields going forward? Or not necessarily going forward, but just what does it mean for yields? What I've found in this research is that inflation, the inflation component in nominal bonds plays an important role. That's a very natural decomposition. So the U.S. Treasury issues regular nominal bonds, which pay $100 10 years in the future. And then it also issues bonds that pay $100 increased by the inflation index 10 years in the future. And that means if you hold these inflation index bonds or TIPS, you don't really need to fear inflation. Whereas when you hold nominal bonds, that's of course exposed.
3: Right.
5: And so if you look over time, the bond risks were so positive in the pre-2000 period. And for that, actually, I need to go to UK data because they've had inflation-linked bonds for much longer.
4: Right.
5: But in this UK data, you see that a big chunk of these bond risks were on the inflation side. And then post-2000, the inflation component became much smaller and both the nominal and the real treasury bond risks were negative. And then most recently, actually, the increase in bond risks has some similarities and some differences compared to the 1980s. The similarity is that bonds and stocks have moved together. Often when we see treasury bond yields going up, the stock market tanks. But the difference is, A, it's not as big. We're not back to the 1980s yet, at least according to my data. The other difference is that a good chunk of it most recently has been in the index bonds. So it's not necessarily about the inflation component in the same way. So I think to understand the change from the pre-2000 to post-2000, an important component is the inflation part. Why is that? Well, in the 1980s, stagflation was the thing that everyone was talking about. If you have a stagflation and you hold nominal bonds, that's terrible.
4: Yeah.
5: Because they become worth less. The recession is terrible for stocks, so then they move together and bonds are risky. Post-2000, recessions tended to be more of the demand variety, which means also that recessions tended to be lower inflation, and so nominal bonds benefit from low inflation. And so then in some of my work with John and Luis, we have shown that this can explain why treasury bond risks changed around 2000. What the interesting question is that still remains is, of course, you know, is it luck? You know, is this just if we experience supply shocks, is everything going to go back to the 1980s?
3: Mm.
5: Or is there also a degree of policy to it? So I have then, you know, lots of models and so on. But, you know, the punchline is that it really requires a perfect storm to go back to the 1980s risky bond markets.
4: More to come from our conversation on how the bond market became risky again with Carolyn Pfluger, associate professor at the University of Chicago Harris School of Public Policy. I'm Joe Weisenthal.
3: And I'm Tracy Alloway, and this is All Thoughts on Bloomberg Radio.
4: To hear all of our episodes in full, be sure to subscribe to the podcast on your favorite platform.
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0: ABC News, I'm Wayne Cabot. The war will be over very quickly and prices will go down a lot, says President Trump at a tele rally in Georgia today. He sought to justify the rise in gas prices as necessary to stop Iran from getting a nuclear weapon. And he said to voters, as he has before, pretend that he's on the ballot. ABC's Alex Prochet has more polling showing it might backfire on Republicans.
6: A new Reuters Ipsos poll shows President Trump is underwater on all key issues measured, including inflation, costs of living, the war with Iran, and the U.S. economy. Those numbers come as President Donald Trump is dealing with the lowest approval rating of his second term.
0: A federal judge tonight ordered the president to stop running commercials using taxpayer money that promotes his political message, a campaign that appeared to be ending anyway. Trump made a surprise announcement that Russia and Ukraine agreed to pause attacks on energy plants, but then Russia attacked Ukraine energy plants, cutting power and water to parts of Kyiv. This is ABC News.
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9: I'm Matt Piper from Bloomberg World Headquarters in New York. Let's get a check on the top stories and the markets. This weekend's deadly attacks on Riyadh's main airport have demonstrated the ability of Yemen's Houthis to strike at the heart of Saudi power, raising the risk of a dangerous escalation that could draw in the U.S. It also has oil trading lower. Brent is at $103 a barrel, WTI at $90, both down 1.4%. Traders are also weighing President Trump's claim of an energy ceasefire between Russia and Ukraine. More on the oil fluctuations from Bloomberg's Clara Ferreira Marquez.
10: There's quite a bit that the market is digesting. So remember, though, we have seen, obviously, increased hostilities around Saudi. We've seen attacks in Hormuz. Oil is still getting through. And that really is what is fundamental for the market. Should this continue, however, I would expect to see a little bit more reaction. The other bit that the market is really thinking about is how to gauge this supposed ceasefire that President Trump is talking about in Ukraine and the extent to which that could increase supply to the market.
9: Wall Street's attention pivots to corporate earnings this week. We'll also hear a lot from banks as our Andrew O'Day reports.
11: Upcoming results include those from J.P. Morgan Chase and Bank of America, which are expected to highlight the continued health of corporate merger activity. But results could be tethered by the drop in mortgage applications thanks to rapidly rising rates, hitting both refinancings and home purchases. And the pace of new stock listings has slowed down, highlighted by high-profile delays in IPO plans from companies including Anthropic and Aura, which could weigh on investment banking returns for other firms reporting this week, including Goldman Sachs, Citigroup, and Morgan Stanley. Other financial industry firms posting results in the week ahead include BlackRock, State Street, and U.S. Bancorp. Andrew O'Day, Bloomberg Radio.
9: We check markets all day here at Bloomberg. Dow futures are up 178. S&P futures are up 21. NASDAQ futures are up by 80. Trading overseas, the ASX 200 in Sydney is up 0.75%. The Kospi in Seoul is down 2%. 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I'm Matt Piper, and this is Bloomberg.

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2: 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I'm Tracy Alloway.
3: And I'm Joe Weisenthal.
2: On today's show, we are discussing the big bond market sell-off and when will bonds become safe again. We are speaking with Carolyn Pfluger, associate professor at the University of Chicago.
3: You know, we said at the beginning, there are so many backdrops to this conversation. When you look at the interest rates where the 30-year is right now, how do you decompose the factors? Just driving either in the last few years or even on the last few months or even weeks.
4: Great. So let me take a slightly bigger perspective, because as academics, we have the luxury of looking at longer data, but hopefully this is useful. So if I look at the past 5 years, what has changed, I think, is that Treasury bonds have become a lot riskier. That's the bond stock core movement that I just talked about that has gone up a lot. And if you think about any sort of basic investment logic, if an asset is risky, investors should not be willing to pay as much for it. Or said differently, investors should require a higher return to compensate for holding this risk. And so because these risks have so gone up so much, that should really drive up the yield or drive down the price on bonds, because they move inversely. And so that's something that I have been working on with Matteo Leombroni from Boston College and Adi Sundaram from HBS. We have asked, you know, are these changing bond risks? Are they priced in? Can they help us explain some of these big trends in bond yields? You know, the 10-year yield was at 11.5% in the 80s. Hard to imagine now.
3: Yeah.
4: And it came down a lot towards the 2010s. And then we've seen this very substantial reversal recently. And what we find is that the expected return that's priced in bond markets actually moves quite closely with bond stock core movements in the data. Now, you might think that's really simple. You know, why wouldn't we know that already? And the tricky thing is that at the same time, of course, a lot of other things changed in the bond market. Inflation came down. And when studying bond markets, really, we don't have that many, not as much of a cross section. We don't have as many different assets as if we're, say, asking, you know, how is one stock price versus another? So that in this kind of these big time trends can lead to forecast errors and surprises, so that realized returns can sometimes look very different from expected returns. Anyway, so if we take advantage of similar forecast data to what I talked about earlier, and we just say, well, what's the return that you would expect on, say, a 10-year treasury bond if the yield next year turns out to hit exactly what informed forecasters were expecting it to be? And once you do that, so you take out some of this forecast error component, the relationship with bond stock core movements is really striking. It's there for the U.S. It's across bond maturities. You can even see it across different developed markets, which had pretty different experiences sometimes. So there's pretty clear evidence that markets require a higher return when bonds are risky. And so once we quantify that a little bit, and I'll call it a back-of-the-envelope calculation, what we find is that roughly maybe a quarter of the decline between the mid-80s and 2010s in the 10-year yield was due to Treasury bonds becoming better hedges, the other part being, among other things, inflation expectations went down. But over the past 5 years, or let's call it 2020 through 2025, the increase in the 10-year yield was really, the majority was, you can explain with changes in bonds becoming more stock-like. And, you know, of course, inflation expectations over the past 5, 6, 7 years have been quite stable. We experienced high inflation, but if you look at long-term inflation expectations, they're quite stable. And I think that's the other side of the coin, that, you know, bond yields going up then reflect increasing risks and increasing required compensation for risks.
2: How do we make bonds more bond-like again? Because, you know, if you think that what's driving yields is just investors asking for more compensation because the debt is perceived to be riskier than it has been previously, it feels like we need to return to a state where bonds could serve that hedging role, or at least not be perceived to be as volatile or stock-like as you described.
4: I'd like to decompose that into luck versus policy. If you remember in the 1990s, during the Great Moderation, people were discussing, economists were discussing, was this luck or was this policy? And I think one can similarly think about that here. There is certainly an element of luck here. The nature of the shocks hitting the economy, you know, that changes. And then there is the element of monetary policy, which, as I mentioned before, having a more gradual approach to monetary policy priced in helps in keeping the bonds bond-like. Now, what is needed in the background for this gradual approach is probably something that one would call central bank credibility. If the trust is there that eventually the central bank will do what is needed, then that's something that would, you know, in my models, is something that can keep the bonds bond-like.
3: So that's interesting because you mentioned at least market-based measures of inflation expectations or break evens. They have been pretty stable.
2: Yeah.
3: So two things that call us to mind. First of all, I'm curious you have a theory for why. Because if you have a central bank that's now missed its inflation target for 5 years, more or less, at this point, is it surprising that that the market has not said, you know what, over the next 10 years, I do not feel as confident that the Fed will hit its inflation target as I used to, because I've already seen that you could go 5 years and it's not there. And then B, like, to my mind, if it is, like, doesn't that imply that actually the Fed is still seen as quite credible for all of their misses? Like, if already the market is pricing in stable inflation, not very high above target, then why shouldn't we just surmise that, okay, the Fed is perceived as quite credible?
4: Yes, that's interesting. So I'm not an expert on how inflation expectations are formed.
3: Okay.
4: My colleague at Chicago, Stefan Nagel, has some really interesting work on that. He has really interesting things work on that. Now, what I think we do see is that the point estimate, the level of the long-term inflation expectations, has remained relatively stable.
3: Yeah.
4: But at the same time, we have seen more volatility and we have seen a delinking between the nominal and the real bonds. So before 2000, if you were looking at nominal 10-year treasuries versus the inflation index bonds, the correlation was very high because no one was really thinking about inflation. But that correlation has changed. So even though on average, I think long-term inflation that's priced in looks very stable, you know, we have seen changes that are probably related to more uncertainty. And that's something that also in my 1980s paper, for example, I asked, you know, what's the counterfactual that explains best the bond markets, the bond risks in 2021, 2022? And the answer was a combination of 1980s supply style shocks combined with a more inertial monetary policy like in the 2000s. And so that's something that generates more inflationary shocks. But the response of real rates and nominal rates is different because the monetary policy that's priced in is a little more inertial.
2: I don't know if you've done any specific research on this per se, but we started out talking about various mega trends, of which there are many. And maybe one of them we didn't mention is that the holders of U.S. debt has changed very dramatically in recent years. So, for instance, you have a lot more hedge funds present in the market. Do you notice anything, or do you think about the changing, I guess, buyer base for U.S. Treasuries at all, and how it might relate to some of your work?
4: So the buyer base is certainly interesting. It's not really what my research is about. What I can say is that if you think about changing bond yields, right? So there was for a long time a discussion: is it a decline in the natural rate, which would be productive growth? Is it a change in the demand for scarce safe assets, or is it a change in the safety of treasuries themselves? What I can say is that the change in the safety of treasuries themselves is a substantial component. Mm. That doesn't mean that the other aspects don't matter, but there's certainly something to the changing riskiness of treasury bonds.
3: Is all of these questions, whether the sort of just the sort of the physical strength of the U.S. as a power and the domestic policy volatility, how much is that part of the story here?
4: Great question. Yes. Yeah, I have done a little bit of work thinking about the interlink between geopolitics and the safety in bond markets. I'll say that, I find that is even a little bit broader and a longer horizon than what I usually study. But if you go back very far to the development of bond markets, they were pretty closely linked to winning wars and financing wars.
3: Yeah.
4: Hamilton recognized this in his address about the public debt in 1790, where he said, look, most countries that are involved in a war need bond markets, and the U.S. credit is, and I'll quote here, is the price of our liberty. So he was very aware of that. A famous example, or maybe the most famous example of this, would also be the U.K. The U.K. had a functioning, deep bond market with low borrowing rates prior to the Napoleonic Wars, and that helped it a lot. And then in turn, winning these wars made it the undisputed military and financial power for several decades to come. So you see that during this time, UK government borrowing rates were really low and stable. And then, of course, the US in the second half of the 20th century has held a similar position, with being the militarily strongest country, having low borrowing rates. So there's reason to think that these two advantages, military and financial, they're interlinked.
3: This has been Odd Lots on Bloomberg Radio. I'm Joe Weisenthal.
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6: From ABC News, I'm Wayne Cabot. Cancel the ads. The order from a federal judge in New York to the White House, which spent taxpayer money on campaign-style ads featuring President Trump. The judge ruling in favor of Common Cause, which said the ads were clearly an illegal misuse of money. No comment from the White House, but in defending Trump, the Justice Department said the order isn't necessary because the last ads were scheduled to run today. The White House says there are no plans to reimburse taxpayers for the $20 million already spent. At a teller rally in Georgia, the president told voters the war will be over very quickly and prices will go down a lot. The rise in gas prices, he says, is necessary to stop Iran from getting a nuclear weapon. Russia attacked Ukraine hours after President Trump said the two nations agreed to an energy ceasefire. This after Trump said the Ukraine's president needs to go.
7: President Trump claiming to have brokered a new deal to end strikes on energy facilities in Russia and Ukraine. Trump has repeatedly blamed Ukraine's president for causing higher diesel prices, telling reporters,
8: he's not going to affect our farmers. And he's not going to affect our ranchers, and he's not going to affect the rest of the world.
7: And venting his frustration Saturday, Trump called for Volodymyr Zelensky to go.
8: I suggest they get a new leader who can make a deal.
7: Critics in Congress say the move to lift sanctions only rewards Putin and funds his war.
6: As Stephen Portnoy reporting, Houthi rebels struck across Saudi Arabia today, including the airport in Riyadh, where a weekend strike left 12 people dead, including an American. President Trump saying the U.S. may get involved and help the Saudis fight. A tropical storm brings no relief to California town dealing with a brush fire, Santa Clarita.
9: It did dump quite a bit of rain on the other side of the mountains. But as that storm impacts the mountains, that with that increase in elevation, it causes that storm to drop all its precipitation. And so by the time it reached here, then it was a dry storm.
6: This is ABC News.
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10: We'll likely continue to see periods of showers tonight with a chance of thunderstorms as the center of post-tropical depression Isaias tracks through our area. It will be moving out of the region by Monday, though a few showers could linger throughout the early morning hours. Then we start to clear out throughout the day for Monday, before clearing becomes more significant for Tuesday and Wednesday. We'll continue to see periods of

0: Tuesday with a high of 75 to 80 and mostly sunny skies for Wednesday. Temperatures are going to be right around 80. I'm David Morin, and that's your Bloomberg 3-Day Forecast. 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
1: Careful where you charge that battery. A 3-year-old girl in Philadelphia died today after being trapped in a burning row home. The fire marshal's office saying the fire was caused by an e-bike lithium-ion battery in an upstairs bedroom. Twisters hit North Carolina and floodwaters rose from a storm that was once a hurricane. Days later, you can still hear the hum of generators across the Florida panhandle. ABC's Leslie Lopez reports from Pensacola.
2: 2 days after landfall, the Florida Army National Guard and outside aid organizations are in Florida.
3: We need supplies. We need water, everything, and we don't have power.
2: Tornadoes also forming in the storm's wake.
4: Oh.
2: This massive one paralyzing drivers in Screven County, Georgia.
5: It is gone.
2: And in North Carolina, at least 6 reported tornadoes already amid flash flooding. Rutherford County residents told to seek higher ground.
1: People trained for months for the Moab 240 in Utah. That's actually a 241.8-mile ultra race that takes runners through the desert, canyons, rock formations, 2 mountain ranges. All that training, all that travel, and it's now been called off. The weather has become too dangerous to safely continue. Conditions expected to get worse overnight, but some runners already started and are out there. They're being told to shelter until crews can pick them up. The Bears wore number 89 on the backs of their helmets as they played Green Bay at Lambeau Field, honoring Mike Ditka. I'm Wayne Cabot, ABC News.
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7: I'm Matt Piper from Bloomberg World Headquarters in New York. Let's get a check on the top stories in the markets. A federal judge has ordered President Trump to cancel any remaining television commercials paid for with millions of dollars in taxpayer money to promote his political message. The judge has sided with a coalition that challenged those ads. They said the ads were an illegal misuse of funds. The judge tells the administration to cancel any remaining ads, including any set to air tonight. The administration said the ad campaign was already coming to an end. The Wall Street Journal says Amazon is in talks to acquire artificial intelligence startup Descartes in a deal that could be valued at around $7 billion. Descartes software makes it easier for developers to switch between different AI chips, which is increasingly important as companies race to secure more computing power. Founded in 2023, Descartes has raised more than $400 million in venture capital funding. Aaron Sorkin's second Facebook film is tanking at the box office. Bloomberg's Monica Rick says that.
8: Do you have an interest in social media?
9: The Social Reckoning has been a disappointment in its first weekend in theaters, taking in just $5.5 million in ticket sales. Sorkin wrote and directed the film for Sony as a companion to the 2010 hit The Social Network.
10: This is the Journal's new Facebook detective.
9: It tells the story of a whistleblower who tipped reporters off to internal concerns that Facebook was prioritizing user traffic over safety. But according to RentTrack, the Facebook sequel ranked 5th this weekend. Horror flick Other Mommy took the top spot, scaring up $27.5 million in its debut. Monica Ricks, Bloomberg Radio.
7: Pacific Gas and Electric says it is shutting off power to some customers in Northern and Central California after dry weather and gusty winds have elevated the risk of wildfires. We check the markets all day here at Bloomberg. The Dow futures are up 161 points. S&P futures up 21. NASDAQ futures are up 105. Trading overseas, the ASX 200 in Sydney is up 0.8%. The KOSPI in Seoul is down 2.2%. The CSI 300 in Shanghai is down 0.2%. The Hang Seng in Hong Kong is up 0.5%. 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I'm Matt Piper, and this is Bloomberg.
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0: I'm Stephanie Flanders, and you're listening to a portion of this week's Trumponomics podcast on Bloomberg Radio. Today I'm speaking with the authors Ben Tarnoff and Quinn Slobodian about their book Muskism, A Guide for the Perplexed. Today we're stepping back from the news for one of our sporadic conversations about a book that I think casts new light on some key Trumponomic themes. The book is Muskism, A Guide for the Perplexed. It came out a few months ago, and I should say it's not a traditional biography of Elon Musk, but an analysis of Muskism as a worldview, or as the book puts it, an operating system for the 21st century. Now, we should probably also add it's not a sympathetic portrait of the man or that worldview, but the authors do capture some of the big developments in 21st century capitalism and Trumponomics that we're living with now that were either pioneered or greatly exploited and accelerated by Elon Musk. And those authors, I'm happy to say, are with me now. Ben Tarnoff, technologist and co-founder of Logic Magazine, who's written for a lot of publications and also wrote in 2022 the book Internet for the People, The Fight for Our Digital Future. Ben, thanks for joining Trumponomics.
1: Thanks so much for having us.
0: And Quinn Slobodian is Professor of International History at Boston University, a Guggenheim Fellow for 2025-26, and author of the book Hayek's Bastards, Race, Gold, IQ, and the Capitalism of the Far Right, which won a bunch of awards, including National Book Critics Circle Award. Quinn, welcome.
2: Happy to be here.
0: I'm going to not necessarily point particular questions at either of you and just hope that you've reached a kind of symbiosis having written this book together. One question, the obvious one, is why write Muskism? What was the point of doing it?
2: We'd both been in the same position, which is being overwhelmed by the presence of Musk and in many ways wanting to mute him from our stream, both metaphorically and literally. But especially at the height of Doge and after having respectively reviewed the Isaacson biography, we felt like there was a story about Musk that wasn't really being told, that was really a more structural story about political economy, less about his psyche and his drug habits and more about the world that made him possible. So we really wanted to explain this gap between his absurdity, grotesqueness, and almost risibility, and then the fact that he has been rewarded more generously and opulently by the global economy than any person in history. How can you account for this gap between a kind of a mockery of a man and the rewards of the system? That was the motivating question I think we set out to answer.
0: That was what was striking to me. Some of it was illuminated by his life story, or you were using bits of his life story to show how he had come to exemplify these key features of a certain model of capitalism. And as you say in the book, an operating system for the 21st century. Also a very prominent feature of Elon Musk is his political worldview. But for this conversation, I'm particularly focused on these sort of elements of his approach to capitalism that you draw out. One of them is this key theme and his approach to business that doesn't try to escape the state, but actually using the state to build market power, to build wealth and profit. So maybe take us through that and a little bit of where we've seen that in his life story.
1: Well, this is one of the misconceptions that accompanies quite a bit of the commentary on Musk, which is to present him as a libertarian, as a figure who's interested in shrinking the state or escaping the state. But what one finds when you look at the entire arc of Musk's career since his early beginnings in Silicon Valley during the 1990s dot-com boom is that he has consistently sought to instrumentalize the state as a source of power and profit, that far from trying to exit the state, he has tried to achieve what we describe as state symbiosis. So to find a profitable integration with government power in ways that help him build his businesses. And the really clarifying case here is that of SpaceX, which more than any of his other ventures has managed to really achieve this extraordinary level of state integration.
0: I mean, it's funny because I was talking to someone in Europe about, you know, they were doing a sort of classic economic study of public-private partnerships and how the Europeans had worked with various rocket manufacturers and others. which ones were successful and which weren't. And I was asking him sort of, okay, but is it a success if you've got a lot of rockets, but you're completely dependent on this one private sector company that you've worked with? I mean, that is one of the key things that you bring out, these sort of public-private partnerships today, not partnerships of equals, especially when you see things like Starlink.
2: Yeah, I mean, if one of the canards we were hoping to dispel with the book was this idea that Silicon Valley ideology can be easily summarized as libertarianism, I think another one of the easy dismissals of Musk that we wanted to unsettle was the idea that he's simply a crony capitalist and a kind of a parasite on the system. If you follow the stages of his career, as Ben suggested with the example of SpaceX, he's been extraordinarily adept at making himself useful to the government at different moments. When he rolls out SpaceX in 2002, that's to aid in the expansion of the global war on terror and the new model of network-centric warfare that Rumsfeld imagines it to be conducted through. But then just a handful of years later, he is making himself useful to Obama in the green industrial policy that's designed to electrify the auto sectors to make America less dependent on fossil fuel and less required to enter in quagmires like the Iraq war. So he has actually, as you're saying, managed to offer an expansion of state capacity in certain ways. We talk about this as sovereignty as a service, which in very concrete ways allows governments and clients to do things that they couldn't do before, right? It's very important, even as critics, to point out that he, through SpaceX, has reduced the cost of putting mass into orbit by over 90% across 20 years of business. So that seems on its face like a kind of positive thing, you could say, a successful public-private partnership, good industrial policy. But it comes with this catch, of course, which is that he holds veto power ultimately over that feature of state capacity you've just gained through your contract with him. And this is made extremely clear, of course, through the discretionary and arbitrary and unexplained and actually disavowed decisions to turn off internet connectivity in the battlefield for the Ukrainian armed forces on at least one occasion in Kherson and probably in Crimea as well. So this is the promise of sovereignty through technology that cashes out as deep dependency on private, ultimately unaccountable individuals. And Musk is in some ways only the most extreme and exaggerated version of that phenomenon across the digital capitalist space.
0: The Ukraine case was very striking, and you remind us the Polish foreign minister has suggested after one of these incidents that they might be forced to look for other suppliers if Starlink was an unreliable provider, and Musk just said, be quiet, small man, which I think embodies obviously the way he approaches things. Peter Thiel famously thinks you should just build monopoly businesses. You don't want to actually have competition. You want to have, you want to be in the only one in your space. He is quite suspicious of government and wants to replace government. And Elon has had this different approach of colonizing the state. But the monopoly control is a big piece of it.
1: Thiel is a funny case because, of course, among his best-known ventures is Palantir, which is founded shortly after SpaceX and benefits from, I would say, many of the same political economic developments, rides this contracting wave of the war on terror and successfully implants itself deeply in the American state, just as deeply as SpaceX. So while Thiel, as you point out, has fashioned himself as a libertarian ideologue of sorts, his actual business practices do bear some resemblance to this Muskist state symbiosis dynamic that we're describing. But I think that does point to a deeper dissimilarity between the two men, which is that Thiel has always been interested in presenting himself as an intellectual of sorts, of someone who has intellectual and ideological motivations for his actions, whether or not those entirely justify or align with the outcomes. Whereas Musk, and this is something that I think made writing about him a bit challenging, but also quite interesting, one finds Musk's ideology, if you like, in the everyday operations of his businesses, particularly before he turns to the far right. He's generally disinclined to make the kind of grand pronouncements that a Peter Thiel might. But if you want to learn what is the operating system of Muskism, you actually have to look at how does he practice capitalism every day.
0: One of the other themes that you're pulling out from his version of capitalism is that he was ahead of his time before deglobalization. He was into a sort of fortress economy approach to building things, a very vertically integrated production at the time where actually most other big businesses around the world were actually building their very globally integrated supply chains. And that is something that comes through and in the end is a great advantage for him, I guess.
2: Absolutely. And following what Ben said, our analog really here is Fordism, right? And Fordism is not a system that people understood purely by reading the life and work of Henry Ford, but it's something they understood by seeing how he organized manufacturing and then the world outside the factory. But this feature of Musk that is often related to Ford, namely vertical integration, this desire to bring as much as possible of the production under the roof of one firm, has often been remarked on as a unique feature of Musk. He was doing it before it was cool, so to speak, right? Already in the 2000s, at the high point of kind of supply chain capitalism and high globalization, he was already trying to make as many of the components he saw himself, reduce dependency on contractors, and so on. That's always been remarked on, but very rarely, or if ever, explained. Where did the inspiration for this come from? And I think this is one of the interventions of our book, actually, is to draw on his South African upbringing, not only or merely to explain his later turn to ethno-nationalist and exclusionary racism, but to explain some of his political economic inclinations. So late apartheid South Africa, where of course he was raised and left in his late teens, was in a third way, in contradistinction to US-led globalization already at the time and Soviet-style search for self-sufficiency in a block model. South Africa was creating what we call fortress futurism. They were using IBM mainframes to practice apartheid. They developed their own nuclear bomb. And Musk seemed to have brought this mentality with him.
0: Coming up, more from my conversation with Ben Tarnoff and Quinn Slobodian about their book, Muskism, A Guide for the Perplexed. I'm Stephanie Flanders, and you're listening to the Trumponomics podcast on Bloomberg Radio.

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0: I'm Stephanie Flanders, and you're listening to a portion of this week's Trumponomics podcast on Bloomberg Radio. Today I'm speaking with the authors Ben Tarnoff and Quinn Slobodian about their book, Muskism, A Guide for the Perplexed.
1: With the prepper point and the sort of self-reliance, I had a sort of ludicrous example when I interviewed him down the line in a kind of remote interview for a big conference, actually, in London. And just as we were about to start, and his was obviously one of the highlights of the program, was to talk to him. There had been these big storms in Texas where he was. He was in his house quite near the factory, the SpaceX right. factory. And there'd been these big power outages. So we lost all contact. And then he came back on about 15 minutes later, and it transpired that his WhatsApp video interview was being powered by one of the batteries of his Tesla car.
2: Right.
1: And after about 15 minutes, he switched to the other battery of the other car. But this is obviously what, you know, everyone should be trying to do. But you made the point that on the other side of these kind of monopoly sort of, you know, very dependent relationships that Pentagon and other parts of government have got into, that, you know, their service was being provided, that they were actually, he was doing something more cheaply and better than any other government contractor had been able to do. Where that failed was in the case of Doge. I mean, how do you, when you think about the themes in your book, what new light does that cast on the Doge experience?
2: Yeah, I think Doge really represents a inflection point in the arc that we're tracing. Because if you think about state symbiosis, as you suggested, symbiosis in ecology is a relationship of mutual benefit between two organisms. Whereas in the Doge experience, it seems to tip over into something perhaps closer to parasitism, where Musk actually directly enters the state, doesn't just provision the state with services of sovereignty, but begins to exercise a degree of sovereignty himself, personally, which is quite unprecedented in his history, and does so not very clearly to his own financial benefit.
3: The chapter we have about Doge is called State Acts, and our working assumption is that he thinks reformatting and restructuring the government will be very similar to the way he restructured and reformatted his own businesses. He thought, like Twitter, it would not only be easy, but it might also be fun. He gamified the practice of Doge quite literally by naming it after a meme coin. But it was also continuous with things that came before, like the other Obama examples we've already cited. Doge was created inside the shell of the U.S. Digital Services Office, which was created under Obama in the effort to upgrade, modernize, and bring online the government's databases. So there is a continuity there that we think is under-remarked on, that in his case was radicalized to such a point that gutting the parts of the government that were seen as inefficient did create a kind of blank slate into which could be plugged the next generation of, you know, government provisioners as a kind of radical way of displacing the old primes and contractors and database providers that used to do that job. So Grok for government, right, which is now something, and is not only getting big contracts at high levels of security clearance for the United States defense wing, but it's something that probably wouldn't have happened without Doge. So looking at it in terms of dollars and cents and saying he didn't save the money he said he was going to, we think is the wrong lens. If you look at it as a kind of internal reformatting, then it may not have succeeded to the extent he hoped, but it has certainly made the government now much more dependent on his generation of service providers.
1: Interesting. We've obviously talked in different ways on this show, and in general, when you think about the way the global economy has gone, we have these companies that have now often seem much more powerful, much bigger than governments. And sometimes in the case of the sort of symbiosis that we're talking, there's a sort of mutual dependency there to some degree. But obviously the government can't exercise the kind of regulation over SpaceX that it would exercise in relation to a more distant business. We're talking in the week where Donald Trump has emphatically emphasize the idea of self-regulation for the AI companies, which may end up, at least by their own account, their own AI models may end up being more powerful than any tool that has ever been created by a technology company. Reading your book, does that help understand that process that we're seeing with AI? Does it provide any clues for how governments could handle that relationship with the tech companies?
3: I think part of the lack of accountability you just described is by design, right? I mean, the way that the military brought down costs for these services was often by not doing procurement along models of a spec contract, which they had direct oversight over, but just saying, listen, here's what we want. You do it however you need to do it. We don't need to know how you do it. And we don't need to have any kind of IP rights or kind of further, you know, purchase on the things that you're selling to us. You can sell it to the market and to us and elsewhere. And that's been the 21st century digital capitalist service model. The fact that it's become so oriented to government has been clarified by Alexander Karp's recent co-authored book, The Technological Republic, which came out when Ben and I were writing this book, and which we found very clarifying because it's basically delivering a Muskist manifesto. It's saying Silicon Valley needs to come home to the state, re-recognize its role in public purpose, and digital capitalism is actually not about making people's lives more pleasant or expanding out possibilities of direct democracy or connecting you with friends and people in the world the way it had been sold in the Web 2.0 era, but it's actually about securing national sovereignty against external and internal threats. And that transformation of the rhetoric of what Silicon Valley is and what it does has not coincidentally accompanied the shift from the Web 2.0 platform era to the Gen AI LLM era, which requires, as we describe it, a much different relationship to the government, right? It's not capital light, in which the users create all the information in the product. It's capital intensive, and it requires access to federal lands, cheap access to energy, water, credit markets. So since November 2022 and the rollout of ChatGPT, a shift has happened, which Musk has very much accompanied, which requires a deeper and more mutually coordinated relationship between big tech and the United States government. And that will not change from one administration to the next, unless the political economy of the United States somehow diversifies away from what's now a kind of one-way bet on the drive towards AGI through scaling. So we think that, you know, the United States is in a tough spot that isn't isolatable to individuals. It's not a Trump-Musk thing. It's not even a Altman-Amadé White House or Wong thing. It is a structural relationship between Silicon Valley and the United States economy that needs to be addressed at a deeper level, and that right now no one is really charting a way out of. Right now there's a kind of cry of pain, you could say, in the data center revolt, but there isn't something like a real roadmap to how there could be a different version of American capitalism. What's interesting, I'll just add one thing and then Ben can jump in on AI, is if you look globally, how have other parts of the world confronted this same conundrum? The EU and the UK is interesting because they're partially due to the wake-up call of Musk, doing their best now to accelerate drives towards something like digital sovereignty, to use what's now the big watchword, which means replace Musk's companies, replace Zuckerberg's companies with clones that are homegrown. That takes political will, deep capital markets, and engineering know-how. Perhaps only one of those three is actually been achieved so far. But if you look further afield, if you look at China, for example, they provide the best example of how you deal with this conundrum. They welcomed in parts of Musk's technology. They gave him a red carpet to Shanghai, but they added an asterisk that CATL needed to be making the batteries for the Tesla cars. And that's now allowed them to use it as a springboard towards global dominance of lithium-ion battery production and actual global dominance of EV production. Brazil and India are other countries that have shown more backbone, you could say, South Africa too, vis-a-vis this problem of Muskist dependency. So that spectrum of responses, policy responses, will probably also apply in the AI era as well.
1: You say, somewhere in your book, I think you say you're not sort of assuming necessarily that Muskism will succeed. But if you're a policymaker who kind of doesn't see the mass of voters as non-player characters, where do you start? Or what's the mentality that you talk about in Muskism is pretty widespread now and is a challenge to governments that are trying to approach things in a more traditional way, or at least think about people.
3: Well, this comparison to Fordism was really helpful for us to help answer the question that you're posing, because for all of its demerits, the Fordist model did have a kind of social contract built into it, right? There was a version of consent, both implied and realized, through things like collective bargaining agreements, mass consumption, upward generational economic mobility. Our motivation writing this book was to ask whether or not, in fact, there was the equivalent for Musk and his confreres in the digital capitalist leadership class. How did they think they would secure consent in a time of extraordinary disruption? How do you anchor society when people's lives are being upended in that way? And what has been so surprising for us to see is how thin their response is, right? Musk has a very, you could say, cybernetic, and we call it a kind of cyborg conservative response, which is to take for granted that people are so plugged into their network technologies that you can effectively reprogram their brains, or in his terminology, inject a mind virus that will beat the mind virus of your opponents, and thereby jump them into your kind of apocalyptic hysteria about racialized immigration fears. And thus, they will cling to you, and the contract will be secured through their fear, really, of what he's protecting you against. Alternatively, the trickle-down effect of the profits made in his businesses through things like the integration of the SpaceX stock into people's index funds is also seen as a way to secure people's sense of obligation, really, to Musk as the engine of economic growth. And this goes for the tech class as such. But this, we think, is an inadequate way of securing legitimacy and consent. And in fact, the last few months of the data center revolts, as they've been described, the level of popular objection to the effects of AI and tech on their lives reaches a level of cross-party consensus that one would think normally is unreachable in American life, right? There's actually nothing that 75% of Americans agree on, except for now that AI will make their lives worse, that data centers are things to be rejected in their immediate neighborhoods.
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5: ABC News, I'm Wayne Cabot. President Trump this weekend claimed to have brokered a deal to end strikes on energy facilities in Russia and Ukraine, but after the announcement, Russia hit facilities in Ukraine, cutting power and water to Kyiv. ABC Stephen Portnoy says Trump wants President Zelensky out.
6: Trump has repeatedly blamed Ukraine's president for causing higher diesel prices, telling reporters,
7: he's not going to affect our farmers, and he's not going to affect our ranchers, and he's not going to affect the rest of the world.
5: Trump said to a teller rally in Georgia, the rise in gas prices is necessary to stop Iran from going nuclear, that the war will be over very quickly and prices will go down. A federal judge in New York is ordering the White House to stop running taxpayer-funded ads featuring Trump. The White House says there are no plans to reimburse the $20 million already spent. Houthi rebels struck across Saudi Arabia today, including at the airport in Riyadh, killing one person. 12 died yesterday. This is ABC News.
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8: I'm Matt Piper from Bloomberg World Headquarters in New York. Let's get a check on the top stories and the markets. Let's start with oil, because it is trading lower, erasing an earlier gain triggered by Houthi attacks on Saudi Arabia, and further disruption to energy supplies may add to price pressures and bolster expectations for higher interest rates. Brent is trading at $103 a barrel, WTI at $90. Both down about 1.6%. Traders are also weighing President Trump's claim of an energy ceasefire between Russia and Ukraine. More from Bloomberg's Clara Ferreira Marquez.
9: There's quite a bit that the market is digesting. So remember, though, we have seen, obviously, increased hostilities around Saudi. We've seen attacks in Hormuz. Oil is still getting through. And that really is what is fundamental for the market. Should this continue, however, I would expect to see a little bit more reaction. The other bit that the market is really thinking about is how to gauge this supposed ceasefire that President Trump is talking about in Ukraine and the extent to which that could increase supply to the market.
10: Bloomberg's Clara Ferreira Marquez. Anthropic says its Claude AI model carried out additional unintended actions on the digital systems of outside organizations, including submitting a false tip in a police homicide case. Anthropic says it briefed the White House on the cases and notified each agency involved. And the Trump administration is now requiring that AI companies notify affected parties and address security incidents involving their models. Puck reports that Netflix is planning to cut about 5% of its workforce, with an announcement expected as early as this week. We check markets all day here at Bloomberg. Everything is up in terms of futures. Dow futures are up 165. S&P futures are up 23 points. NASDAQ futures up 122. Trading overseas, the ASX 200 in Sydney is up 0.8%. The KOSPI in Seoul is down 2.2%. The CSI 300 in Shanghai is down just fractionally. The Hang Seng in Hong Kong is up 0.3%. Global news 24 hours a day and whenever you want it with Bloomberg News Now. I'm Matt Piper.

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2: 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I'm David Gura. Today on the show, we're talking about the rise of the romantasy economy.
3: A band of shadow wraps around my waist a second before my hair is swept to the side, and Zayden sets his lips to the juncture of my neck and shoulder in an open mouth kiss.
2: Don't touch that dial. You are still listening to the Big Take Podcast. But today, we're bringing you into the world of romantasy.
3: Oh, yes. I gasp as an immediate flare of heat races down my spine at the lash of his tongue, the scrape of his teeth, and my head falls back against his shoulder.
4: They should employ you to read these audiobooks, Hannah.
3: That is one of the less explicit parts in the book.
2: Hannah Miller and Madison Muller are reporters at Bloomberg. Hannah was just reading from Onyx Storm, a novel by Rebecca Yarros. It sold 2.7 million copies in its first week last year, and it became the fastest-selling adult novel in 20 years. And it's just one title in a rapidly growing genre that has readers hooked.
3: It's a combination of romance and fantasy.
4: Werewolf, shifters, dragons, fairies, with some romance element. I mean, you can just kind of like pick and choose what you want, and there's probably a romantasy book that you can find.
2: As the genre has taken off, so has the near billion-dollar industry around it, which includes merchandise and bespoke bookstores, podcasts, and film adaptations, all centered around the work of authors who transport readers to misty kingdoms and dangerous war academies.
5: If you love reading smart and romantasy, you need to go to the new romance bookstore in London.
6: Just found out that Indigo is selling an ACOTAR merch collection. I'm not going to lie. I'm going to be picking up a couple of things.
7: Day three of Romantasy Con, and most of the convention and the signing is done, but we're now getting ready for the masquerade ball.
2: So how is the rapid growth of this genre reshaping our mortal world? And how could its reign take the business of books to new heights? I'm David Gura, and this is The Big Take from Bloomberg News. Today on the show, how romantasy became the next big thing in publishing, and how warlords, dragons, and shadow daddies are driving a new and booming economy. Madison Muller's day job is covering healthcare for Bloomberg.
4: I am also a massive romantasy fan and reader myself, so I begged them to let me do this story with Hannah.
2: Hannah Miller covers media.
3: I was a huge fantasy nerd growing up. I loved Harry Potter. I loved Hunger Games, all these books.
4: People who loved Twilight, who liked things like that, it is the same sort of romance, high stakes, fantasy elements. And a lot of readers say that it feels familiar and it feels like they are falling in love with reading again.
2: What you both set out to do here is dig into this romantasy economy. How does that translate to business?
3: So this is just for U.S. book sales for 2025. Close to $1 billion worth of romantasy books were sold in the U.S. last year. Those are huge numbers. I got to go to a big event called BookCon for this story. It's a book convention. And you have people coming in costume, wearing leathery black wings, furry tails, ball gowns. They're all coming to see their favorite authors, get their book signed, and buy up merch. They also get free books and giveaways, and those get brutal. People shove each other and push each other, trying to be the first to grab a free copy. So it gets a little intense at times, but it's really fun. And it kind of was described to me as Comic-Con for women. And one of the authors there was talking about how a guy came up to her and was degrading her for writing porn. And she just said, "I'll go cry into my piles of money. Thanks."
2: That's amazing. That book con Hannah went to was back in April, and it's the first one that's been held since the pandemic. And in those intervening years, romantasy has grown into a behemoth genre in the publishing world. It dominated book con with panels like "I'm in love with a monster" and "Are we still single because of fictional characters?" Hot takes on the most iconic book boyfriends of our time.
4: Most of the people reading these books are reading like 20, 30, 40 books a year, and so that's a pretty incredible literacy rate if you're thinking about it, and it's driven a lot more people into reading and also into reading other genres as well.
2: Romantasy novels span a range of themes, settings, and characters, but there's a certain vibe to them. One of the genre's breakout series is A Court of Thorns and Roses by Sarah J. Maas, known by its shorthand ACOTAR.
3: A Court of Thorns and Roses follows a young human who ends up trapped in a world populated by very sexy, fairy-like people.
8: Okay.
3: It's important to know that they're all impossibly beautiful. And while she's trying to help save this kingdom, she finds herself trapped in a love triangle. And things get crazy. I'll just say that.
2: It sold more than 9 million copies in the U.S. alone in 2024. There's also Fourth Wing by Rebecca Yarros, the first in her Empyrean series. Hannah read from the third book in that series earlier.
4: Fourth Wing is about a young woman named Violet Sorengale who enters into this elite, really cutthroat war academy. And at this war academy, the way that you sort of succeed is by kind of like bonding with a dragon. And she meets this man, Zayden, who is sort of her enemy at the beginning. They hate each other. And, of course, they end up falling in love over the course of this book and this series. And there's lots of dragons involved, and they have powers as well. So there's that element, too, some magic involved.
2: That series has sold more than 12 million editions in the U.S. as of 2025.
3: And it features a common trope in romantasy, which is the shadow daddy.
8: Tell me about the shadow daddy.
3: A shadow daddy is very sexy. Okay. He usually has dark, beautiful hair. He has a tortured past. He's very mysterious, a bit closed off emotionally. And some shadow daddies can literally control shadows using magic. And that comes into play both in fighting and romance and lots of other ways.
2: But for all the money flowing in from these books, they also have their detractors. What kind of blowback has this genre gotten?
4: People sort of ridicule it for being not serious.
8: Tawdry.
4: Yeah, porn, like Hannah said, sort of like that there's no real substance to these books. They're not intellectual and they're just degraded. People don't consider it a serious form of reading.
3: Some of the tropes get criticized as well. Some of these shadow daddies are in positions of power for their human lover. Sometimes they're hundreds of years older than their lover. So these are things that come up, you know, like, is this a healthy relationship that's being promoted? Are people romanticizing a villain versus a hero? So, yeah, those are very frequent topics of conversation in the romantasy fan community.
4: The truth is that a lot of these books actually feature really strong female characters who are have the world on their shoulders, oftentimes literally like have to save their kingdom or their world. And they have, you know, interesting or difficult pasts that they have to cope with and sort of move past. And so there are a lot of like more serious themes in these books.
2: One of the big propellers of romanticy is book talk, this corner of TikTok where readers share recommendations. It's where you'll find diehard fans diving into the worlds of these books, picking them apart and hyping them up to other readers. It's also become a really important customer base for the publishing industry.
4: Romanticy has been definitely one of the biggest themes, biggest corners of book talk. Creators with massive followings, I mean, we're talking tens of thousands or hundreds of thousands of followers who have even been able to make careers for themselves out of just reviewing and talking about books, filming reactions to their favorite books.
9: I knew you guys said this was crazy. I knew you guys said keep reading, because you're never going to even believe.
4: And they're able to leave corporate jobs to sort of do this full time because there's just such a demand and a captive audience. And it's created communities of readers, too. So people who go to Book Talk to find their next read, they want to find something that's like the last, you know, A Court of Thorns and Roses or Fourth Wing, and they're looking for different recommendations.
10: If this is the series that got you into reading, I have 19 book recommendations for you.
4: They meet friends on here. They find, you know, like-minded people who then they go on book retreats with. There's community events. There's trivia nights.
2: Hannah and Madison actually went to one of those trivia nights for research, of course.
3: And it was so much fun. It was really hard. We did not win.
4: We definitely lost.
3: There were three teams that had perfect scores, and it just showed how obsessed they are with these books.
2: And that obsession has fueled a near billion-dollar economy.
4: There's a lot of businesses that have become really successful, you know, selling, making merch that are related to these books. We spoke to a company called Rebel and Floor for this story. They're one of the most popular. They've been around for the past few years. They make all kinds of things, shirts, sweatshirts, jewelry, bookmarks, basically like anything that you could possibly want related to these books.
3: And we've also seen some more creative businesses pop up. So romantasy-themed vacation retreats where people go to beautiful locations that are kind of similar to the settings in these romantasy books.
4: We spoke to a Dartmouth professor who is literally writing a book herself on the whole economic engine behind romantasy, and she teaches this in her class at Dartmouth. So it's like another example of the ways that this category, this genre, has become super entrenched and is an economic driving force right now, and also is getting more people back into reading.
8: It was about 6 months after One Dark Window had come out, and it started getting a few we'd call viral takes.
2: Rachel Gillig is the author of two popular series that blend romance with gothic fantasy.
8: Because of things like Book Talk, because of the pandemic and that more people were discussing books in online spaces, it made my second book, my sophomore novel, New York Times bestseller. It awes me and is strange to me that people recognize me because I'm quite quiet in my everyday life. I used to be a preschool teacher, and if you would have told me that 10 years ago, I would have not believed you.
2: What is life like for a successful author of one of these books?
4: It's like almost Taylor Swift level.
2: Is that right?
4: I mean, these authors have really massive fan bases.
2: Bloomberg's Madison Mueller has been reporting on the rise of the romantasy genre, and the popularity of the books has made some of these authors pop star famous.
4: They're rubbing shoulders with other celebrities. I mean, Sarah J. Maas, who is the author of A Court of Thorns and Roses, has been spotted in Brooklyn many times with Margot Robbie, the actress, and they're supposedly good friends now. She was also on Call Her Daddy with Alex Cooper, a very popular podcast. And so they've reached this level of fame that is usually reserved for pop stars or celebrities.
2: And that popularity of authors in the space and their work has started to tip the scales of power in the publishing industry.
4: Some of the, biggest name publishers are chasing after this genre, and these book deals are big. I mean, we're talking like seven-figure book deals for these authors that people know and love and follow on social media. We spoke to Kensington, which is a New York-based independent publisher. They've been one of the most sort of successful in this genre, have snapped up a lot of really big books and emerging authors. And Kensington said it's gotten increasingly competitive. They're having to sort of change up their playbook a bit and pitching authors in a different way of what sorts of benefits they can offer them, just because a lot of these authors already have big audiences and have self-published. And they're like, well, why would we need you?
2: This has been the Big Take podcast on Bloomberg Radio. I'm David Gura, and I spoke with Bloomberg's Hannah Miller and Madison Mueller about the rise of the romantasy economy. You can hear the rest of the episode on the Big Take wherever you get your podcasts.
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12: From ABC News, I'm Wayne Cabot. Now in the nighttime darkness, you can still hear it, the hum of generators rumbling across the Florida Panhandle. Folks getting ready for another day of cleaning up from a hurricane. ABC's Leslie Lopez in Pensacola.
13: Will you see the lightning?
14: The storm turning deadly this weekend. Four people have died, according to officials. Two killed in Alabama and two people killed inside their homes in Florida.
15: A lot of trees knocked down. A lot of hazards. There may be still power lines knocked down. We may see flooding from some of these rivers over the next day, two, 3 days.
14: The remnants of Isaias is barreling north.
12: And there were twisters in North Carolina. President Trump's surprise Sunday announcement, Russia and Ukraine agreeing to stop attacking each other's energy plants, apparently was a surprise to Russia, which continued to attack. ABC's Patrick Reval.
16: Ukrainian officials say Russia has struck a thermal power plant in the eastern city of Kharkiv after President Trump had announced this energy ceasefire between Russia and Ukraine. Trump earlier in a post said both countries had agreed to stop attacks on energy infrastructure with immediate effect. But Ukraine's President Zelensky says he was surprised by Trump's announcement, learning about it on social media.
12: And the president now saying he may help the Saudis fight the Houthis after strikes killed an American this weekend. Gas prices are going down in North Carolina. Actually, it's the gas tax, 41 cents being suspended for 8 weeks, signed by Governor Josh Stein.
17: Stein's signature means that North Carolina drivers will soon see relief at the pump in the form of what legislators are calling a gas tax holiday. But it still could be a few days before North Carolina drivers actually notice that price difference at their local stations. That's because gas stations typically buy fuel every 2 to 4 days. So when they last filled up and how often they go through supply will impact timing.
12: And we'll see if the prices do go down 41 cents. As expected, with the gas tax going away, Sean Coffey with our ABC affiliate. 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
18: We'll likely continue to see periods of showers tonight with a chance of thunderstorms as the center of post-tropical depression Isai East tracks through our area. It will be moving out of the region by Monday, though a few showers could linger throughout the early morning hours. Then we start to clear out throughout the day for Monday, before clearing becomes more significant for Tuesday and Wednesday. We'll continue to see periods of showers tonight with the chance of thunderstorms. Temperatures are going to drop to about 60 to 65. Then we could see a few showers linger into the early morning hours for our Monday holiday. Otherwise, we'll see partial sunshine develop with temperatures rising to about 70 to 75. For Monday night, we're going to be clear to partly cloudy. Our lows going to drop to about 55 to 60. Then we're sunny on Tuesday with a high of 75 to 80 and mostly sunny skies for Wednesday. Temperatures going to be right around 80. I'm David Morin, and that's your Bloomberg three-day forecast. 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

0: food, and housing. On those things, voters trust Democrats over Republicans in double digits. President Trump says people should vote as if he's on the ballot, but most say they plan to vote for specific candidates rather than based on how they feel about Trump, 59% to 29%. A former Republican is running as a Democrat in traditionally red Kansas and is very close in the polls in the Senate race against Republican incumbent Roger Marshall. He's Adam Hamilton, a pastor, and explained on ABC this week.
1: I voted for people on both sides, and I'm proud to be a Democrat, but what matters to me more than the letter behind your name is who you are, what you stand for, your character. And I think there's a lot of people like that in our state.
0: The Pope is heading for surgery in the next few days to remove a nodule on his lung. Leo didn't say if it was cancerous or benign. He said it was found early, and he asked for prayers. College football has a new number one. Georgia is back on top of the AP Top 25 after beating Alabama. The former number one Texas fell to Oklahoma in the Red River rivalry game. Wayne Cabot, ABC News.
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4: There have been some indications or calculations that by the end of September, they would be at that $70 billion annualized revenue run rate. And obviously on the face of it, it now looks like that's been shifted to December. But actually that September number was being calculated according to the Anthropic way of booking revenue. And OpenAI does things slightly differently. And in particular, they don't book revenue that's generated through third-party providers in the way that Anthropic does. So I think if you were to kind of adjust on a like-for-like basis, probably actually there isn't a discrepancy, and that they're kind of largely tracking where they had been previously indicating investors. But, you know, I think obviously it's been a bit of a lumpy year for OpenAI. And I think earlier in the year, you might remember that their pace of sales growth was perhaps running lower than previously expected. And then they were overtaken by Anthropic.
3: Right.
4: At that point, Anthropic was, you know, much more into the enterprise market. So, you know, I think, a lot of noise there, but probably that they're kind of tracking with where their investors probably thought they were.
5: This is the key growth metric that we use, right?
4: Yeah, mainly because it's the only kind of financial metric that
5: it's the only one
4: really
5: available
4: to play with. Because yeah, exactly. And you know, these companies are being valued at pretty punchy multiples of that revenues.
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12: Hi, everyone. Welcome to the weekend edition of Bloomberg Business Week. Tim was off this week. And I got to say, it was an interesting week where we sometimes were searching for the headline of the day. Markets bounced around or traded little changed, reacting sometimes to geopolitics and the price of oil. We did have records on the S&P 500 and the NASDAQ. We did not get much reaction to the release of the Fed minutes, as we heard that Fed officials see another rate hike before the end of the year. Two more decisions to go. Meantime, Tesla has

0: lined up $30 billion of new loans and credit lines as it dials up investments on AI and robotics. And Broadcom, fresh off the launch of a $60 billion debt financing to help fund Anthropic's artificial intelligence build-out, is already sketching out plans for its next blockbuster deal. All of this and more reminded us that massive capital spending on artificial intelligence continues to drive the trade, particularly when it comes to tech names. At the same time, policy uncertainty is rising with campaign messaging heating up ahead of the U.S. midterm elections, which are just about 3 weeks or so away. You can find the latest reporting and analysis on all of this. Just head to the Bloomberg and to Bloomberg.com. Now, with that as our backdrop, we chat about global trade dynamics, foreign direct investment, and the strategic push to build out Europe's data center hub with Michael Lohan, the CEO of IDA Ireland. Also, we get the impact of AI on the world and why guarding your digital ownership is taking on a whole new level of urgency. We'll do that with Ian Rogers. He's Chief Experience Officer at Ledger. Plus, the growing business of growing diamonds in the lab with Natalie Morrison, founder of Astria London, and with the company's global creative director. You may know her. She's Sarah Jessica Parker. All of that to come, we begin with that global view. From Ireland, traditionally a country that's home to many multinationals, you may remember back in March, Irish Prime Minister Taoiseach Micheál Martin met with U.S. President Donald Trump at the White House as part of the Irish leader's annual visit to Washington, D.C. for St. Paddy's Day. In that meeting, we learned that Irish companies committed more than $6.1 billion in new capital spending commitments to the U.S. economy through the 2026-2030 horizon. Well, back with us to talk everything from data centers and diesel to wind power and whiskey is Michael Lohan, CEO of IDA Ireland, the foreign direct investment agency of the Irish government. He joined me and Alexis Christophorus, who was filling in for Tim.
1: Yeah, so I think the last time we spoke, actually, it was Patrick's Week, as we now call it, and we were going to the White House as part of that. I think what's happened, you know, during that week, obviously, we got an opportunity to reinforce that strong commitment between the US and Ireland, you know, that dual, I suppose, relationship that we have in terms of investment, US companies investing in Ireland, you know, a proven trusted relationship, Irish companies investing here in the US. And we see that continuing. Like, we see strong momentum of US companies into Ireland. Just in July of this year, we had Intel, you know, another $5 billion being invested in their global capacity out of Ireland as well.
2: So data centers?
1: No, this is on chip manufacturing with Intel. So, and that's just driving the next growth. So, we continue to see that investment on semiconductors, in life sciences, in financial services, fintech. These are all real areas of growth, you know, for the Irish economy and indeed the global economy.
2: Yeah, it's not making President Trump very happy, though, is it?
1: Well, actually, we had President Trump in Ireland just a couple of weeks ago and for a very positive trip as well. And I think when you look at the, I suppose, the engagement of US companies in Ireland, like, it goes back six, seven decades. So the growth of those companies has propelled, you know, not just in Ireland, but actually internationally as well. So we're part of that value chain that brings growth to the corporation, both here in the US and indeed globally.
2: So where do things stand right now with the Trump administration with regards to tariffs and Ireland? Because we know there were, did he roll back tariffs recently on whiskey?
1: On Irish whiskey, yeah, he made the declaration of Irish whiskey. But of course, with Ireland, we're in the European Union, so we're part of the broader deal. There is the agreement between Europe and the US in terms of tariffs and within that percentage of a 15% cap. So we continue to work through that. And I think for Ireland, we've been advocating, as has Europe, for product to reduce that, because I think the more restrictions that we have on tariffs and flows, that's not positive in terms of innovation, in terms of growth. So we're very, I suppose, proactive in engaging both through our European colleagues and directly with Washington in terms of that mutual beneficial, activity that comes from having free flow of trade and free flow of innovation between their two nations.
2: Michael, how would you characterize, though, how the White House is seeing it? How would you characterize how the Trump administration is viewing what they want in terms of tariffs for the rest of the world? Have they eased dramatically in your view?
1: I think we've seen an evolution of the thought process around tariffs, the purpose for them, and the interaction. And I think we've seen that not just with Europe, but obviously with other nations in the world as well. Because these supply chains are complex, they're global, they're interwound, you know, in terms of, you think about a drug or a semiconductor, they actually have multiple touch points, not just in Europe or in North America, but in other parts of the world as well. So I think there is an acceptance of that, but I can also understand the US administration in terms of building capacity in the US. So I think we have to find the common ground between us in that context. And for us in Ireland, we believe that, you know, Ireland provides that gateway for US companies into Europe, into global markets, that strengthens ultimately the parent company, which is a US company. And we've seen how that's, like, there's many companies I mentioned 30, 40, 50 years in Ireland, and the growth that's come in those companies is because of the presence they've had internationally as well as here in the US. So I think there's a complementary element that exists in international trade.
3: Carol mentioned data centers a moment ago. I want to touch on AI because you have a big international summit coming up. Will it be in Dublin?
1: It is in Dublin. So it's part of, obviously, we're chairing the European Council at the moment, Ireland, so we're in that seat until the end of this year. And as part of that, we're holding the International AI Summit. It's part of Europe's AI Month, so we're that's happening on the 14th of October, where we'll have policy leaders from Europe, we'll have industrial and enterprise leaders from all over the globe, and we'll have multiple, I suppose, industry segments, not just technology, but actually those where we apply AI. So across healthcare, across automotive, will all be part of that discussion. Really talking about how we build and integrate trusted AI through our enterprise models and through our enterprise supply chains.
2: Michael, you guys, or Ireland, I should say, had lifted a de facto ban on connecting new data centers to the electricity grid around Dublin. So it's a move that kind of gives the industry long-awaited clarity on the requirements for building new facilities. What can, you know, how much building are you seeing or interest in building? Give us an idea, quantify the capacity around new data centres.
1: Yes, so you're correct. What we've done in Ireland, actually, I think uniquely, is we have this challenge all around the globe in terms of energy demand.
2: You can build them, but if you don't have the power...
1: Even for everything, for economic growth broadly, I think we need more energy and we need robust, systems to support that in terms of grid and so forth. But in Ireland, what we've done is we've taken our renewable ambition, which is to increase our generation capacity by 5x over the next 2 decades. And that's actually going to be through renewables in terms of offshore wind. And we've linked that to large energy users. And what we're saying to the large energy users is, if you want to connect, you can get a connection agreement, but you must decarbonize and be an enabler for the renewable generation.
2: Is that a part of the agreement to build a data center?
1: Correct.
2: Like, you can build it, but here's what you have to do.
1: For any large energy user, i.e. data centers, they have to give those commitments. So that's the basis.
2: All of the energy has to be renewable?
1: So 70-80% will have to be renewable. And of course, there'll be a different mix in this, because we realise there's going to have to be battery technology, there's going to have to be sustainable technology, and there may continue to have to be, I suppose, gas-fired as well for reliance on the grid. So all of that is connected. We're connecting our sustainable initiative with our ambition for economic growth.
3: I wonder if states here in the US can use that as a blueprint, because you're giving companies, they might not love the rules, but you're giving them real guardrails and transparency.
1: And that was the whole purpose of it from the government perspective, is provide a pathway that users, energy users, can plan their future investments. And this has just come into position this year. So we're going to see the first number of investments happening over the years ahead. But crucially, it's about linking that generation capacity with the demand capacity and doing that in a sustainable manner.
2: Well, and it's interesting. I want to talk, if we have a time, wind energy, but I want to go back to the original question. So then, with all of this, how much activity, demand, people looking to build data centers in Ireland? What can you tell us about the activity around this?
1: Yeah, so we have been active in the data center market for 20 years.
2: AI has given juice to all of this.
1: It is given another juice is certainly one word for it. But I do think what's important is, and we're very clear in this, as an open economy, and Ireland is built as a digital economy, we need to have digital infrastructure and we need to have data centers. Now, what we have to do is balance data center requirements with the capacity of any state or nation to support that. And from a policy perspective, we think we're getting that right with our policy direction. And like just last week, we've seen a permitting coming through for a data centre as well for Google. So like we continue to see progression on data centre investment in Ireland. But we have to balance that. And I think that's where our policy agreements are.
2: So you'll say no Google comes in and says, I want to spend a billion trillion dollars on a data center, but we really don't want so much in renewable. I shouldn't just say Google. I'm just doing an example before everybody gets
3: a heavy
2: crazy.
3: Hitter, a hyperscaler.
2: A heavy hitter. You'll say, nope, you need to do renewables.
1: No, you have to. That's the conditionality that's associated with it. You have to deliver within the national policy and the national framework, and that's the means in which we... Because remember, energy is a scarce resource everywhere in the world, and we have to manage that, and it has to be plan-led. And in Ireland, we're very much in a plan-led approach. How do we make sure we're dealing with that from a generation perspective and a demand perspective, and doing that in the most sustainable manner possible?
3: And in Ireland, your largest source of renewable electricity is wind farms.
1: Correct.
3: So talk to us about that, and what is outside investment like right now for wind farms in Ireland?
1: Yeah, so in Ireland at the moment, we have a very developed onshore wind farms and solar. Who thought in Ireland that solar, but the technology has improved so much that solar is really effective in Ireland. So today, actually, our grid can be anywhere up to 50% plus is coming off renewables on an average basis, and sometimes it's higher than that. But the real, I suppose, growth area is in offshore wind. So we're actually looking at the east coast of Ireland.
2: A lot of water around you.
1: We have a lot of water, and we have a lot of wind.
2: So
1: the real opportunity is off the east coast. The first projects actually will be, the permitting will come through in that in the coming weeks for the first scale of investments off the east coast. The long-term ambition is, when we've done the east coast, is actually to come on the west coast between on the Atlantic, where really we're seeing high value and high volumes of wind. But that's new technology that's going to be required. But that's where the real growth can come from Ireland's future. And our future is going to be about renewable energies driving our generation capacity.
2: I spend time in the water. When I'm out in the water and I see the wind farms out in the water, it's pretty wild.
1: Yeah, it is wild. Yeah, it is. And when you certainly go off the west coast of Ireland on the Atlantic, you're talking about deep seas and you're talking about big waves.
0: Our thanks to Michael Lohan, CEO of IDA Ireland, the country's foreign direct investment agency. Our thanks as well to Alexis Christophorus, filling in while Tim was away. Coming up, a veteran of every internet era on the real risks behind artificial intelligence and why proving your humanity is becoming more important than ever. Ian Rogers is next. 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
1: This is Bloomberg Wall Street Week with David Westin from Bloomberg Radio.
2: This is a story about trees growing to the sky. They say it doesn't happen, but looking at the investment in AI, you have to wonder whether this just might be the exception. It's already historic and looks only to keep growing. But where is all that money coming from? And can it pay off for investors?
3: I see through 2027, at least $1 trillion. In fact, we are going to be short. I am certain computing demand will be much higher than that.
2: By now, we all know that AI has an insatiable appetite for compute, and that means more data centers, chips, and other expensive infrastructure. Equity investors have already benefited, seeing shares of the six hyperscalers rise by an average of 15% year to date. Now it's the debt investors' turn.
4: So the numbers keep growing, and I think that's the challenging piece of it.
2: Debt investors like Lauren Moran, a fixed income portfolio manager at Wellington Management.
4: When we look back to 2025, where really this borrowing from hyperscalers had really only begun, through the course of 2026, we're probably looking at around $300 billion in the investment grade market borrowings from hyperscalers themselves.
2: By some estimates, the tech sector accounted for just 5% of investment grade corporate bond issuance in 2024. That number is now close to 20%.
4: When we think about over the course of this year, likely we'll see $2.25 trillion of total issuance in the U.S. investment grade market. So it's a pretty substantial portion of the debt that we're seeing in the market. And importantly, when we think about the actual growth in our debt markets is largely coming from the hyperscalers at this point. And we look at year over year investment grade issuance being up around 35%.
2: So far, what's the appetite for all this debt? And to make it a little simpler, let's start with investment grade for the hyperscalers. So there's other financing, but just start with that. It seems like there's a fair appetite for that debt.
4: Yeah, it certainly started off with a huge amount of appetite. These were new issuers. They were AA rated balance sheets. People were very excited to be able to actually buy this debt in the market. I'd say every subsequent deal in every global market, that's starting to shift. Buyers are demanding more compensation to lend to these issuers as they're a growing footprint in our markets. The other component is there's just an overall demand for capital from sovereign balance sheets globally as well. Also a fair amount of M&A activity too. And so we're just seeing a little bit of stress in terms of just the sheer size in demand for capital globally. That's causing more indigestion.
5: They have had, I don't want to say infinite capacity, but more than enough capacity to do what they need. The real question will be, as we get into next year, does that sustain?
2: Scott Schulte is the global co-head of investment grade debt syndicate at Barclays. I wonder about how you analyze the risk associated with AI debt. And one of them is what you just suggested. Is there a concentration risk? Apart from the index in terms of the equities, just in terms of the debt, is there a concentration risk when you get that much debt against that particular application?
5: Right now, the big five hyperscalers are about 5% of the index. But again, go back 2 or 3 years, that was 1 to 2%. So that concentration has jumped up meaningfully. Now they're still 95% of the index of other things, but they are now actually becoming some of the leading components. And so whereas banks used to be the top of the index, JP Morgan, Bank of America, because obviously perpetual funding needs, they tend to issue much shorter debt. Hyperscalers prefer much longer debt because it fits the business model much better. And so as you think about what we call the duration of the index, it's extending meaningfully because they issue 20, 30, 40, 100-year debt in some instances.
2: Moran says we've seen the risks of concentration before.
4: Harkening back to, you know, when we think about post-GFC and thinking about money center bank concentration, which typically has been the largest source of concentration risk in the market that we've dealt with, the AI hyperscaler trade will easily overtake the U.S. money center banks in terms of concentration over the course of the next, you know, year and a half or 2 years.
2: Hyperscalers are flooding debt markets with more than just traditional corporate bonds. Special purpose vehicles allow them to issue bonds specifically for data centers, keeping the debt off their balance sheets.
4: The investment grade markets, as I mentioned, are actually being asked to bear a lot of different types of risk than we do traditionally. So the hyperscalers may actually get to a point where they're very attractive incremental bond market opportunities, whereas data centers are a little bit different. And I think the nuance there is data center financing bears much different risk profiles than we typically have in the investment grade market. You have construction risk, you have permitting risk, you have electrification risk. And so this ultimately is being borne by a market that this is very new to.
5: I think where you're seeing more differentiation is in some of the off-balance sheet structures, whether it's the GPU financings, the chip financings, the actual data centers themselves. You've seen in recent days there's been force majeure, at least implied in a couple instances. And so you have to start thinking about the AI ecosystem holistically and tangentially, what impacts it, meaning can I get the power? Can I get the transmission? Can I get the heating and cooling? Can I get the thing built in 2 years when it's supposed to be built? And if it's not, what are the outs that the hyperscaler might have in terms of the contractual agreement on that data center?
2: It's the hyperscalers issuing much of the debt, but not all hyperscalers are created equal as they go into fixed income markets.
4: You see actually a fair amount of dispersion within the sector, both in terms of absolute levels, but also in terms of how the market treats their credit curves as well. I'd say a big piece of that has actually been governance, clarity around financial policy, and otherwise. You know, what credit investors typically want is certainty of cash flows, very clear expectations around financial policy, prudence. And that is more challenging. This is a sector that historically has not had a lot of debt. But we are seeing the market differentiate between more levered balance sheets, highly levered balance sheets like an Oracle versus less levered balance sheets like a Microsoft. And so it is not all one trade, but you do have an underlying theme that they tend to move with some correlation to one another, but with slightly different betas.
2: Subhadra Rajappa is the head of America's research at Societe Generale. And though she sees investors paying attention to the health of borrowers' balance sheets, she says there's still a market for riskier hyperscaler debt if the price is right.
6: There are some names that are trading at a significant discount. The markets are getting more and more sensitive. I mean, just in the last couple of weeks, we've seen a significant amount of widening in some of the high yield names. So the investors are getting more and more discerning. The general level of yields have gone up quite substantially, and corporate bond spreads are still relatively healthy. So for the investor, it's a question of all-in yield, and the all-in yield is still quite attractive in some of these names.
2: But with so much debt being taken up with AI, what does that leave for the rest? Those needing capital for things other than AI infrastructure, especially when yields overall have been steadily rising for all borrowers.
7: Well, talking about those spreads or those yields, is there a noticeable difference between, on the one hand, AI borrowing and other corporate investment grade?
6: AI borrowing is quite a lot. It might be crowding out some of the other investors who are coming into the market. But it really depends on what type of investor you're talking about. Some of the corporates that are trying to come to the market can wait for a little bit longer and issue next year. They're trying to evaluate the general level of yields right now and figure out if the opportunities are right for them. But, you know, the hyperscalers have their mandate. They're going to be issuing a lot this year, more to come next year. And they're a little bit time agnostic, if you will.
7: There are risks associated with AI, execution risk of a variety of sorts, whether it's power or it's resistance, community resistance. Also concentration risk, because there's just so much of it. Is that being reflected in the bond market so far for AI?
6: That's a very good question, David, because I think that it's really hard to see that in the data as of yet. Like I just mentioned, I mean, some of the high yield names are starting to come under pressure. You are seeing investors being a little bit more discerning about where they put their money to work. But as of now, I think that the supply is being very well absorbed.
2: It's not just AI debt that looks like it's growing to the sky. AI companies are right alongside other corporate borrowers in competing with sovereign issuers as governments around the world contend with debt burdens that just keep growing higher, with the inevitable move to higher yields.
6: So the broader dynamic is at play here for me still, even though we're talking about hyperscalers and the issuance that's coming out of the corporate bond sector, is the magnitude of the debt and deficits in developed markets. So this is not just a U.S. phenomenon. You're seeing a lot more of that happening globally, whether it be Japan or the U.K., more issuance coming from the likes of Germany for defense spending or infrastructure, as well as some of the spreads that we've seen in countries like France that are starting to widen out. So government bond debt in general, for the longest time, has been a source of demand for investors, and now you're seeing this competition for capital, if you will. So investors now have the option of either investing in government bonds or corporate bonds at higher yields. But broadly speaking, my perspective is that government bonds are starting to crowd out the larger bond market complex.
2: Investors haven't found the ceiling for the debt binge yet, but unless these trees truly do grow to the sky, there is a ceiling up there somewhere. And when we reach it, the consequences may extend well beyond the bond market.
6: I think that my concern, broadly speaking, is all the issues that you just raised with what happens to this investment. How does that, do these larger companies recoup some of their capex that they're spending in AI for not just this year, but for the next several years? And, there's also, as we head into the midterms, I'm a little bit concerned about, what the pushback might be for data center development. Would that slow down the progress on AI?
2: Coming up, an industry on the brink of extinction in Alberta, Canada, is being brought back to life, in no small part, thanks to President Trump.
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10: ABC News, I'm Wayne Cabot. Russia didn't get the memo or didn't care. Bombing Ukraine even after President Trump made a surprise announcement that Russia and Ukraine agreed to stop attacking each other's energy plants.
11: Ukraine's President Zelensky says he was surprised by Trump's announcement. Shortly before Trump's announcement, Zelensky told ABC's This Week that Ukraine wants an immediate energy ceasefire. Russian officials, meanwhile, have yet to respond to Trump's declaration.
10: ABC's Patrick Riebel. Trump also says the U.S. may help the Saudis fight the Houthis.
12: 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We apologize for the inconvenience. 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Please stand by. 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
11: Energy ceasefire. Russian officials, meanwhile, have yet to respond to Trump's declaration.
10: ABC's Patrick Riebel. Trump also says the U.S. may help the Saudis fight the Houthi rebels who attacked the Riyadh airport.
12: The station you're listening to is experiencing technical difficulties. 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Please stand by. 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We apologize for the inconvenience. 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Please stand by.
11: energy ceasefire. Russian officials, meanwhile, have yet to respond to Trump's declaration.
10: ABC's Patrick Reville. Trump also says the U.S. may help the Saudis fight the Houthi rebels who attacked the Riyadh airport.
12: The station you're listening to is experiencing technical difficulties. We apologize for the inconvenience. 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Please stand by. 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We apologize for the inconvenience. Your program will return in a few short moments. Please stand by.
11: Energy ceasefire. Russian officials, meanwhile, have yet to respond to Trump's declaration.
10: ABC's Patrick Reville. Trump also says the U.S. may help the Saudis fight the Houthi rebels who attacked the Riyadh airport.
12: The station you're listening to is experiencing technical difficulties. We apologize for the inconvenience. 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Please stand by. 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We apologize for the inconvenience. Your program will return in a few short moments. Please stand by.
11: Energy ceasefire. Russian officials, meanwhile, have yet to respond to Trump's declaration.
10: ABC's Patrick Reville. Trump also says the U.S. may help the Saudis fight the Houthi rebels who attacked the Riyadh airport.
12: The station you're listening to is experiencing technical difficulties. We apologize for the inconvenience. Your program will return in a few short moments. Please stand by. 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We apologize for the inconvenience. Your program will return in a few short moments. Please stand by.
11: Energy ceasefire. Russian officials, meanwhile, have yet to respond to Trump's declaration.
10: ABC's Patrick Reville. Trump also says the U.S. may help the Saudis fight the Houthi rebels who attacked the Riyadh airport.
12: The station you're listening to is experiencing technical difficulties. We apologize for the inconvenience. Your program will return in a few short moments. Please stand by. 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We apologize for the inconvenience. Your program will return in a few short moments. Please stand by.
10: Trump also says the U.S. may help the Saudis fight the Houthi rebels who attacked the Riyadh airport. Four tied out across the Florida panhandle, and the governor warning people rivers may rise for a few days. North Carolina.
12: The station you're listening to is experiencing technical difficulties. We apologize for the inconvenience. Your program will return in a few short moments. Please stand by. 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We apologize for the inconvenience. Your program will return in a few short moments. Please stand by.
10: Trump also says the U.S. may help the Saudis fight the Houthi rebels who attacked the Riyadh airport. Four tied out across the Florida panhandle, and the governor warning people rivers may rise for a few days. North Carolina.
12: The station you're listening to is experiencing technical difficulties. We apologize for the inconvenience. Your program will return in a few short moments. Please stand by. 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We apologize for the inconvenience. Your program will return in a few short moments. Please stand by.
10: Trump also says the U.S. may help the Saudis fight the Houthi rebels who attacked the Riyadh airport. Four tied out across the Florida panhandle, and the governor warning people rivers may rise for a few days. North Carolina.
12: 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We apologize for the inconvenience. Your program will return in a few short moments. Please stand by. 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We apologize for the inconvenience. Your program will return in a few short moments. Please stand by.
10: Trump also says the U.S. may help the Saudis fight the Houthi rebels who attacked the Riyadh airport four times out across the Florida panhandle. And the governor warning people rivers may rise for a few days. North Carolina.
12: The station you're listening to is experiencing technical difficulties. We apologize for the inconvenience. Your program will return in a few short moments. Please stand by. 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We apologize for the inconvenience. Your program will return in a few short moments. Please stand by.
10: Trump also says the U.S. may help the Saudis fight the Houthi rebels who attacked the Riyadh airport four times out across the Florida panhandle. And the governor warning people rivers may rise for a few days. North Carolina out across the Florida panhandle. And the governor warning people rivers may rise for a few days. North Carolina.
12: 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We apologize for the inconvenience. 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Please stand by. 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We apologize for the inconvenience. Your program will return in a few short moments. Please stand by.
10: Trump also says the U.S. may help the Saudis fight the Houthi rebels who attacked the Riyadh airport four times out across the Florida panhandle. And the governor warning people rivers may rise for a few days. North Carolina.
12: The station you're listening to is experiencing technical difficulties. We apologize for the inconvenience. Your program will return in a few short moments. Please stand by. 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We apologize for the inconvenience. Your program will return in a few short moments. Please stand by.
10: Trump also says the U.S. may help the Saudis fight the Houthi rebels who attacked the Riyadh airport four times out across the Florida panhandle. And the governor warning people rivers may rise for a few days. North Carolina out across the Florida panhandle. And the governor warning people rivers may rise for a few days. North Carolina.
12: 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We apologize for the inconvenience. 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Please stand by. 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We apologize for the inconvenience. Your program will return in a few short moments. Please stand by.
10: Trump also says the U.S. may help the Saudis fight the Houthi rebels who attacked the Riyadh airport four times out across the Florida panhandle. And the governor warning people rivers may rise for a few days. North Carolina.
12: The station you're listening to is experiencing technical difficulties. We apologize for the inconvenience. Your program will return in a few short moments. Please stand by. 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We apologize for the inconvenience. Your program will return in a few short moments. Please stand by.
10: Trump also says the U.S. may help the Saudis fight the Houthi rebels who attacked the Riyadh airport four times out across the Florida panhandle. And the governor warning people rivers may rise for a few days. North Carolina out across the Florida panhandle. And the governor warning people rivers may rise for a few days. North Carolina.
12: 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We apologize for the inconvenience. 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Please stand by. 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We apologize for the inconvenience. Your program will return in a few short moments. Please stand by.
10: Trump also says the U.S. may help the Saudis fight the Houthi rebels who attacked the Riyadh airport four times out across the Florida panhandle. And the governor warning people rivers may rise for a few days. North Carolina.
12: 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We apologize for the inconvenience. 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Please stand by. 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We apologize for the inconvenience. Your program will return in a few short moments. Please stand by.
10: Trump also says the U.S. may help the Saudis fight the Houthi rebels who attacked the Riyadh airport four times out across the Florida panhandle. And the governor warning people rivers may rise for a few days. North Carolina.
12: 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We apologize for the inconvenience. 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Please stand by. 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We apologize for the inconvenience. Your program will return in a few short moments. Please stand by.
10: Trump also says the U.S. may help the Saudis fight the Houthi rebels who attacked the Riyadh airport four times out across the Florida panhandle. And the governor warning people rivers may rise for a few days. North Carolina.
12: 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We apologize for the inconvenience. 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Please stand by. 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We apologize for the inconvenience. Your program will return in a few short moments. Please stand by.
10: Trump also says the U.S. may help the Saudis fight the Houthi rebels who attacked the Riyadh airport four times out across the Florida panhandle. And the governor warning people rivers may rise for a few days. North Carolina.
12: 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We apologize for the inconvenience. 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Please stand by. 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We apologize for the inconvenience. Your program will return in a few short moments. Please stand by.
10: Trump also says the U.S. may help the Saudis fight the Houthi rebels who attacked the Riyadh airport four times out across the Florida panhandle. And the governor warning people rivers may rise for a few days. North Carolina.
12: 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We apologize for the inconvenience. 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Please stand by. 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We apologize for the inconvenience. Your program will return in a few short moments. Please stand by.
10: Trump also says the U.S. may help the Saudis fight the Houthi rebels who attacked the Riyadh airport four times out across the Florida panhandle. And the governor warning people rivers may rise for a few days. North Carolina.
12: 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We apologize for the inconvenience. 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Please stand by. 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We apologize for the inconvenience. Your program will return in a few short moments. Please stand by.
10: Trump also says the U.S. may help the Saudis fight the Houthi rebels who attacked the Riyadh airport, four times out across the Florida panhandle. And the governor warning people rivers may rise for a few days. North Carolina.
12: 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Please stand by. 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We apologize for the inconvenience. Your program will return in a few short moments. Please stand by.
10: Trump also says the U.S. may help the Saudis fight the Houthi rebels who attacked the Riyadh airport, four times out across the Florida panhandle. And the governor warning people rivers may rise for a few days. North Carolina.
12: 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Please stand by. 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We apologize for the inconvenience. Your program will return in a few short moments. Please stand by.
10: Trump also says the U.S. may help the Saudis fight the Houthi rebels who attacked the Riyadh airport, four times out across the Florida panhandle. And the governor warning people rivers may rise for a few days. North Carolina.
12: 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Please stand by. 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We apologize for the inconvenience. Your program will return in a few short moments. Please stand by.
10: Trump also says the U.S. may help the Saudis fight the Houthi rebels who attacked the Riyadh airport, four times out across the Florida panhandle. And the governor warning people rivers may rise for a few days. North Carolina.
12: 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We apologize for the inconvenience. 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Please stand by. 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We apologize for the inconvenience. Your program will return in a few short moments. Please stand by.
10: Trump also says the U.S. may help the Saudis fight the Houthi rebels who attacked the Riyadh airport, four times out across the Florida panhandle. And the governor warning people rivers may rise for a few days. North Carolina.
12: 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We apologize for the inconvenience. 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Please stand by. 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We apologize for the inconvenience. Your program will return in a few short moments. Please stand by.
10: Trump also says the U.S. may help the Saudis fight the Houthi rebels who attacked the Riyadh airport, four times out across the Florida panhandle. And the governor warning people rivers may rise for a few days. North Carolina.
12: 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We apologize for the inconvenience. Your program will return in a few short moments. Please stand by. 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We apologize for the inconvenience. Your program will return in a few short moments. Please stand by.
10: Trump also says the U.S. may help the Saudis fight the Houthi rebels who attacked the Riyadh airport four times out across the Florida panhandle. And the governor warning people rivers may rise for a few days. North Carolina.
12: 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We apologize for the inconvenience. Your program will return in a few short moments. Please stand by. 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We apologize for the inconvenience. Your program will return in a few short moments. Please stand by.
10: Trump also says the U.S. may help the Saudis fight the Houthi rebels who attacked the Riyadh airport four times out across the Florida panhandle. And the governor warning people rivers may rise for a few days. North Carolina out across the Florida panhandle. And the governor warning people rivers may rise for a few days. North Carolina.
12: 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Please stand by. 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We apologize for the inconvenience. 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Please stand by.
10: Trump also says the U.S. may help the Saudis fight the Houthi rebels who attacked the Riyadh airport four times out across the Florida panhandle. And the governor warning people rivers may rise for a few days. North Carolina.
12: 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We apologize for the inconvenience. Your program will return in a few short moments. Please stand by. 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
13: On Sunday, this is a day after another strike killed 12 people. Former White House Middle East coordinator Brett McCurk told Bloomberg this weekend that the attack underscores the growing threat from the Iran-backed militants.
14: The attack last night is very emblematic. A very advanced, sophisticated ballistic missile, very accurate, targeting a commercial airport, and now a number of civilian casualties. It's an act of terrorism. I think there has to be a response. But unfortunately, you know, this is who these guys are. And it gets to a broader question of, and for any president, you have to deal with this. How do you deal with gathering threats?
13: For more, let's bring in Stuart Livingstone Wallace, Bloomberg's executive editor for the Middle East and North Africa. As usual, Stuart, quite an escalation over this weekend. Multiple people dead, several injured, some in critical condition in Saudi Arabia. Walk us through the latest and the potential of this upending even the wider picture when it comes to the U.S.-Iran conflict.
15: Yeah, I mean, for sure, a major escalation, not just because of the number of times that the airport was hit. I mean, by, I think, the official confirmation is

0: absolutely devastating number of people injured. I think that it speaks to two things. One is sort of the Houthis' willingness to escalate, but not just escalate, but to go after civilian targets. So previously they'd largely gone after energy infrastructure, which is clearly not good, but generally doesn't lead to the kind of the human toll that you saw over the weekend. You know, and that is deeply concerning, I think, if they're willing to go after those civilian targets. What would be interesting in terms of what comes next is what exactly is the Saudi response and who else might be involved. So I know some of the reporting we did over the weekend, you know, suggested the US might have to become more deeply involved, as it did a couple of years ago. Perhaps there are other security partners. We already know the UK and France are involved to some degree, but maybe that deepens. Again, this is speculation on our part. And then, of course, the other members of the Mecca Defense Alliance, that is Turkey and Pakistan. All of those things will unfold, I suspect, over the next couple of weeks. So I don't think we're going to get, you know, a very clear picture of what the response is right now. Something we're going to watch and wait.
1: Yeah, sir, just walk us through how this could fit into, the macro picture. We've heard from state media in Iran suggesting that Iran had said that the U.S. had agreed to some of the concessions in what they asked for, essentially, for the Strait of Hormuz. Can this, again, just to repeat myself, append those wider negotiations that are taking place or that could potentially take place between the U.S. and Iran?
0: I think very difficult to answer, and specifically with the sort of the current threat from the Houthis. To what extent are the Houthis entirely beholden to Iran? To what extent will they pay attention to what Iran tells them? We know there's an alliance there of sorts. What's not clear is how deep does that go? And if ultimately the Houthis decide that their conflict with Saudi Arabia is separate from the wider geopolitical conflict. So that would be contrary, for instance, to what we saw with Iran demanding a halt to conflict in all theatres. Would this one count? Very hard to tell. And even if Tehran tells them you need to stop fighting, would they actually do it? Again, not obvious to us at the moment that that would be the case. So again, I can't give you a firm answer, as often is the case, but that is clearly a deep concern for us.
1: Yeah, well, one thing is for sure, this is shaping up to be yet another busy week for you, Stuart. But thank you, as always, for your time. Stuart Livingstone, Wallace Bloomberg's executive editor for the Middle East and North Africa. Now, let's take a look at some of the key events investors will be watching this week. The big data point will be U.S. inflation on Wednesday. Economists expect higher gasoline prices to push September's headline CPI to its biggest increase in 5 months. The IMF and World Bank meetings begin in Bangkok later today, with Fed Chair Kevin Warsh among the key speakers. Investors will comb through the RBA's September minutes on Tuesday for clues on whether policymakers are leaning toward another rate increase or a pause. And in Singapore, the MAS is expected to leave policy unchanged on Wednesday after two straight tightening moves. In China, September CPI, AI hardware demand. Now, a reminder, markets in Japan are shut today. Stocks that are trading are looking past the latest attacks on Saudi Arabia, with equity futures advancing and oil prices pulling back from overnight highs. Attention now turns to this thing and oil prices pulling back from overnight highs. Attention now turns to this week's U.S. CPI report as investors assess whether rising bond yields are easing pressure on central banks to keep raising rates. We're now joined by Aisha Tariq, co-founder of MacroVisor, to give us a little bit more of a glimpse of what to expect later this week. Aisha, good morning. Good to have you with us. Let me just pull some of what Stuart has said and factor it into the wider energy picture. What are you expecting out of the CPI print this week in the United States and connecting it to the disruptions that we continue to see in energy flows out of the Middle East?
2: So good morning, Abir. Thank you for having me. I think you already said it, right? So U.S. CPI is expected to move higher. And I think this will be an important print, but whether it will move the needle on the Fed hiking in October remains to be seen, because I think the Fed is looking to see some more data before it can start hiking. Now, coming back to the energy picture, I was looking at the numbers when you said, you know, energy prices are pulling back, but it's still at 103, right? So we've moved the baseline higher now. So where we were looking at the baseline being 90-95, the baseline has moved up to 100-105 now. So that's actually putting

0: a lot of pressure. Now, in the meantime, I think we've also seen some positive news on energy, where we're seeing, you know, diesel exports coming through. We're seeing, you know, appeals for releasing more diesel from the IEA. But all this will take time. And this week's CPI actually reflects September, where we saw average prices being quite high.
1: Okay, Ayesha, what does this whole macro picture mean for treasuries? What does it mean for yields? Is 6% achievable right now? Is it far-fetched? And what does that in turn mean for those gains that we're seeing in artificial intelligence, especially as we gear up to yet another earnings season?
0: So I think, you know, if you'd asked me about a week and a half ago, whether 6% was in the cards, I think I would have said maybe not. But, you know, it's looking more and more likely that we might reach 6%, especially at the long end. I think, you know, inflation is keeping obviously yields higher. But I think the other thing that's playing into this is, you know, the AI story. Now, I had a very deep look at the AI story, and what we're seeing is that, you know, more and more financing is being taken out at higher rates. So if you notice that even though, you know, bond yields are so high, corporate yields are so high, we're seeing companies like SpaceX and Broadcom look for more financing. And, you know, all of this could actually start to push up yields higher and keep yields higher. The reason being, you know, when corporate yields are paying that much, treasuries have to compete, right? And so therefore, we might actually see a prolonged period of higher rates.
1: Okay, Ayesha, what about AI CapEx? That is a story that is not seemingly going anywhere. Are spending or is spending by AI companies keeping inflationary risks higher and therefore continuing to keep that risk for higher rates for longer by the Federal Reserve?
0: Oh, absolutely. So you have two sides of the story when it comes to, you know, AI financing. One is obviously, you know, the materials itself going up because more companies are willing to pay more. But then on the financing side, you know, if we start to see revenues come through, and we are seeing, you know, some productivity increases, some, you know, improvements in AI, and all of this could actually allow these companies to pay more for yields. So it goes back to that same story of these companies actually paying more for debt and keeping the yields higher. Now, I think I have to highlight that Bloomberg actually has a great tracker on, you know, the circular nature of financing. It's a little hard, you know, to get your wrap your head around all of this. But, you know, if you look at the Bloomberg tracker, it very clearly shows how dependent every company is on one another.
1: Okay, well, thank you for that shout out, Ayesha. Let me move on to a different part of the bond trade. In your notes, I was taking a look earlier, and you say that you are long Brazil and short Germany equities. Does that mean that we're factoring in a win for the right in Brazil and a loss perhaps in Germany?
0: So I think what we're seeing is two things. One is the cost of energy, which is helping, you know, Brazil, while it's, you know, putting pressure on inflation, but it's also helping equities in that country. The other, obviously, is the political situation where we're seeing Bolsonaro, you know, lead the polls. In terms of Germany, I think we know what's happening in Europe, and, you know, the energy prices and higher rates are actually causing a lot of margin compression in that economy. So in terms of equities, we like that split where we think, you know, going long Brazil versus short Germany is actually a nice pair trade.
1: Okay. Ayesha, a story to keep an eye on over the next month, especially for Brazil. Thank you as always for your time, Ayesha Tariq, co-founder of MacroVisor. Now, up next, oil is extending declines this morning. We will be speaking with Rapidan Energy Group's Bob McNally as the World Petroleum Congress gets underway. This is Bloomberg.

0: bringing you up-to-the-minute economic news whenever and wherever it happens. I'm Francine Lacqua on Lake Como, Italy, and this is Bloomberg.
1: At the epicenter of a global realignment on a scale not seen for decades. At the intersection between markets, economics, and geopolitics, a forum for sophisticated conversation. This is Bloomberg Surveillance.
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0: 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I'm Haslinda Amin in Mumbai. 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
5: Welcome back to Horizons Middle East and Africa. Oil is extending declines as traders weigh President Donald Trump's claim of an energy ceasefire between Russia and Ukraine. It comes after hostilities escalated across the Middle East with weekend strikes by Yemen's Houthis on Saudi Arabia's main airport. I'm delighted to be joined now by Bob McNally, president and founder of Rapidan Energy Group and former White House energy advisor. Bob, good to have you with us. Thank you so much for making the time for us this morning. Let's start with the weekend's happenings in the Middle East. I'll get to Russia, Ukraine in just a second. But this latest escalation between a different part of the Iran-backed forces, of course, how much can it append what we're seeing in terms of disruptions on global energy supplies?
6: Hi, Abir. Thank you, and greetings from Riyadh. You know, as we went into September from the summer, we saw two things. One was quite positive, the restoration of most of the crude flows through Hormuz. But then there was a negative, and that is the Iranians, the Houthis, the Iranian allies in Iraq starting to hit fixed energy infrastructure, such as the East-West pipeline. So we're still in an escalation phase. We think geopolitical risk is still underappreciated in the oil market. Unfortunately, now we've seen the conflict extend to civilian infrastructure. You know, I think all sides in the conflicts here wish to contain the level of violence below, but we're flirting with those high levels as this war continues.
5: Bob, if you were to put on your hat as a former White House energy advisor, how much can the White House, how much can the U.S. really contain what is happening when it's really being driven by geopolitics rather than production per se?
6: Yeah, Abir, you know, I've worked in the White House serving a president during times of energy crises and high prices. And I can tell you, I've looked into the toolkit and the tools aren't great. The best option any president has is to ask Saudi Arabia, UAE, countries with spare production capacity to increase their production. But that really doesn't help right now because the spare production capacity is in a war zone. So the options range from marginal things like extending sort of the Jones Act waivers, strategic stock releases to very, very bad and counterproductive ideas like export restrictions, which thankfully have not been put into place. So there really aren't good options, unfortunately, for any American president or any leader, really, when you have a disruption like this. And we're running out of the buffers that sort of helped contain oil prices, like China going on a crash diet and reducing its oil imports, for example. So it's one where the options are quite limited, unfortunately.
5: Can any of this, Bob, then be set off, or can it be kind of balanced off by this announcement that we had over the weekend by President Donald Trump about the energy ceasefire between Ukraine and Russia?
6: Abir, that would be great, but I think we're very skeptical at Rapid Energy Group that Russia would commit to stop hitting Ukrainian energy facilities. And indeed, I think there were reports on Bloomberg shortly after the president made his announcements, the Russians hit another Ukrainian energy facility. And the Ukrainians, we believe, will not stop their successful campaign against Russian energy targets, including refineries, as long as Putin won't. So I wish it would be successful, but we have low odds of success that the announced energy ceasefire is going to work.
5: Okay, let's return to this region and the paradigm, really, of how things work. Do you think that it's shifted forever? And then another question, maybe on the back of that, about consumers looking for alternative supply now that we have the Strait of Hormuz and the Red Sea Bab al-Mandab under attack. What are those alternatives?
6: Yeah, Abir, you know, everyone is grappling with a toppled load-bearing assumption in global economics. I think folks never imagined that the United States would permit an adversary to disrupt energy supplies and other commodities from this region as long as we have. And everyone now is having to grapple with that and factor it in to how they think about the future of investment and risk and flows. There's two things that come from it. The region has to bolster its energy resiliency. They're doing a great job. The Saudis are quietly and calmly proceeding to repair damage, to redirect flows, and they're planning, other countries are as well, to expand pipelines, build storage, do other things. So the region has to harden up because we can't take security for granted anymore. Secondly, as you mentioned, you know, the world's going to have to look for more oil and gas outside this region. So I think you're going to see, with Russia still under sanctions, a lot more investor interest in the Americas. I think Asia is going to come to the Americas from Alaska down to Tierra del Fuego and look for gas, look for oil to diversify their risk. No one's abandoned the Gulf. No one's abandoning the Gulf. It's too important. This is where most of the resources are. But we got to diversify.
5: Okay. And just, Bob, finally, what is the biggest risk sitting where you are sitting right now, looking at how things are going right now? Is it losing crude supply? Is it losing refining capacity? Is it something else that we're perhaps not looking at intently?
6: Well, not that it's our highest case. The biggest risk is the restraint that all sides so far have largely shown withers. And you see attacks escalate to critical energy and civilian infrastructure. Again, desal plants, electric power plants, critical energy infrastructure, Karg Island. I mean, we're talking about major facilities that really the population of this region needs to live. But I don't think anyone wants to go that high in terms of escalation. But this would not be the first war in history that folks thought would be limited when it started and turned out not. We hope that's not the case, God willing, but that is the risk for all of us, not just energy but really for societal stability out here.
5: Yeah. Bob, thank you so much for making the time for us this morning. Bob McNally, president and founder of Rapidan Energy Group and former White House energy advisor. And coming up later this hour, the view from the World Energy Council's Angela Wilkinson ahead of this week's World Petroleum Congress. Stay with us. This is Bloomberg.

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0: Bloomberg This Weekend, bringing a little Bloomberg into your weekend routine. 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

Welcome back to Horizons Middle East and Africa. Microsoft CEO Satya Nadella says there should be an emergency brake system for advanced AI to prevent agentic models from going rogue. In a post on X, he called on companies to treat powerful AI models as potential insider threats and assume they could be compromised right from the start. Nadella said that those deploying advanced AI should not simply rely on assurances from AI model makers. Amazon is reportedly in negotiations to acquire AI startup Descartes. The Wall Street Journal says the deal could be valued at around $7 billion, and the potential purchase comes after Anthropic last month decided against acquiring Descartes AI for about $6 billion. And Bloomberg's been told that NVIDIA is in talks to deepen its ties with Reflection AI, either by boosting its investment or providing the startup with more computing power. A deal would strengthen the chipmaker's relationship with key developers of open-weight models. The startup recently launched its first open-weight product seeking to compete with Chinese firms. And coming up, traders weigh a potential Russia-Ukraine energy truce. We will discuss the outlook for energy markets with Angela Wilkinson from the World Energy Council. That conversation is coming up next, and this is Bloomberg.

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2: Good morning. This is Horizons Middle East and Africa. Our top stories this morning. Fresh attacks. Riyadh's main airport is hit by Houthi strikes. 13 people killed and over 300 injured in the weekend attacks, raising the risk of further escalation. Some executives pull out of this week's World Petroleum Congress in the Saudi capital. Energy ceasefire. U.S. President Donald Trump says Russia and Ukraine have agreed to halt attacks on refineries. Volodymyr Zelensky backed a ceasefire, but said that Ukraine is awaiting details and the Kremlin must also agree. And stock and bond futures advance as crude extends its decline. This is as traders look past the latest attacks and head to U.S. inflation data later this week. It has just gone 8:30 a.m. across the Emirates. I'm Abir Abomar in Dubai. Let's give you a quick glimpse of what markets are doing. Everything this morning could be related to the move in oil prices downward now, but reversing gains that we saw earlier in the session. This is a two-parter story. One is, of course, the attacks on the Saudi main airport, King Khalid Airport in Riyadh over the weekend. Devastating casualties there. Multiple people injured as well. But then the ceasefire, the energy ceasefire that President Trump had announced between Russia and Ukraine. That is now leading to declines in the energy picture. And that is why you're seeing a gain in U.S. futures, 3/10 higher for S&P futures now. Of course, we look ahead to the CPI data, September CPI data, and later this month, the Federal Reserve decision that is on the 28th of October. So we await for that. Sideways for Asian trade. Japan is closed for a holiday and therefore no cash trading on U.S. Treasuries this morning. And look at Bitcoin. Now it's gaining. Earlier in the show, we saw some declines, but now Bitcoin holding well above that $80,000 critical mark. And now for a look at what is happening in Asia, the ones that are open at least. We've got Winnie Sue in Hong Kong for us. Winnie, good morning. What are you looking at?
3: Yeah, good morning, Abir, and happy Monday. Well, it seems like Asian stocks not really following the leads in the U.S. Now, this is coming, as you mentioned, Japan on holiday, but South Korea and Taiwan coming back from one. So at least for the South Korean market, you can see that there is a bit of a catch down, especially when we saw that sell-off in the U.S. chip names on Thursday and Friday last week, given the concerns around OpenAI's revenue projection. Now, you can see Kospi here down almost 3%, while the big move actually is in the currency space. We did see the Indian rupee actually strengthening by about 1% earlier today, given that we saw that strongest support from the RBI, the strongest since 2013, to support the currency. And this includes some of the measures, including opening this special window for dollar demand when it comes to the state-owned oil companies. And this is really aiming to support the currency, which has been trading around record lows. Now, flip aboard, we take a look at some of the big moves in the sectors. An interesting one is really in the Apple suppliers in our region, really taking a hit today after that report saying that Apple has cut some of the component orders for its iPhone 18 Pro and Pro Max, given the weaker than expected demand. So you can see here LG Innotek and also LG Display, which have both have revenue from Apple of more than 50% or so, both taking a big hit today. Now, the bright side of things, we have Alibaba today rising also on a report saying that it is now internally testing its new AI agent app, which is likely going to be

0: able to match the capabilities of Meta's Muse. Back to you, Abir.
1: Winnie, thank you as always for that update on Asian markets. Now, let's return to the energy picture. And oil is slipping this morning as traders weigh a potential energy ceasefire between Ukraine and Russia. It comes as the IEA has urged members to speed up pledged diesel releases. And as U.S. President Donald Trump announced he is working with Vladimir Putin to release Russian diesel supplies into global markets. I'm now joined by Angela Wilkinson, Secretary General at the World Energy Council out of Riyadh. Angela, good morning. Thank you for making the time for us. Perhaps I start with some of the notes that you had in your latest report. You note to the fact that the World Energy Council was founded in the aftermath of geopolitical upheaval. We're seeing a sense of deja vu now. But how different is it really this time around? Because this crisis could be seen as quite unprecedented.
2: Good morning. This is indeed the most unprecedented global energy shock, I think, of the last 40 years. We should all be very concerned about the wider economic and human consequences. It's not just about oil prices. It's about disrupted flows, rising costs, and the vulnerability of increasingly interconnected energy systems. So it's a bigger shock than we've ever had, but it's a very different type of shock than before.
1: Okay, and Angela, where you are, of course, we're seeing those attacks happening in Saudi Arabia, the main airport over the weekend, 2 days in a row. That escalation on a parallel front between Saudi Arabia and the Yemen-based Houthis obviously affects the Red Sea. So the question here is, are we looking at a structural repricing of those routes here in the Middle East when it comes to energy flows?
2: I think what we're going to see is we're not just looking now at the diversification of supplies, but we're looking at the diversification of infrastructure. If that's what you mean by a structural repricing, yes, we will have to take into account the costs of infrastructure diversification. And I think it's important to remember that energy costs are increasingly shaped by logistics, infrastructure, and geopolitics, not just supply and demand. So I think we can expect structural repricing.
1: Okay, so with everything that is happening, how much scope does this whole thing leave for alternative energy sources, i.e. green energy?
2: So I think what we're seeing now is we have a combination of developments happening. We have the increasing strain of the existing world energy system with these disrupted flows. But we also have this global electrification surge occurring because of the increasing global demand for clean power. And I think we have to be real that this isn't a story of energy security versus energy transition. It's how do countries manage both of them? And our most recent report on the world energy trilemma, rebalancing energy trade-offs, is that those trade-offs are sharpening and shifting and becoming more consequential and more local.
1: Okay, let's talk about the Russia-Ukraine, the announcement that President Trump had made. Of course, there's a little bit of unclarity there around the details and whether that energy ceasefire will in fact occur. But if it does, do you think that it offsets what we're seeing in terms of the disruptions here in the Middle East?
2: I think any easing of increasing supplies is good news for everybody everywhere. This is this disruption of supply and the in all different parts, not just in the Middle East, but also in Europe, is bad for everybody. And the countries that are hardest hit by this are not in Europe, North America, or in the Middle East. They're in Southeast Asia and in Africa. So I think anything that eases supply is good. But in the long term, we are having to invest in maintaining the existing system, not just security, but resilience, as we build an entirely new world energy system. And that's the big challenge ahead.
1: Okay, but for the time being, do you think that we're still underpricing the risk of simultaneous disruptions to oil, diesel, LNG, everything, crude products, because of what's happening, of course, here in the Middle East?
2: I think there's a difference between the pricing in the short term and the investment that's needed in markets in the long term. So I don't think it's just about how we price the risk of supply. We're also pricing geopolitics into the price of these disruptions. That's harder to think about. But in the long term, the markets are also going to have to think about how do we price for resilience of interconnected energy systems and how do we improve resilience? If energy security gets us through the next 6 months, energy resilience is what's needed to get us through the next decades.
1: Okay, so energy resilience, there you have it, Angela. That's all the time we have this morning, but thank you for joining us. Angela Wilkinson, Secretary General of the World Energy Council. Now, coming up, we will shift gears and look to the latest venture capital moves from the Middle East and North Africa with Magnet CEO and founder, Philip Bahoshi. This is Bloomberg.

0: At 9:30 a.m., the market tells you what it's really thinking.
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7: 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I'm Francine Lacqua on Lake Como, Italy, and this is Bloomberg.
8: Welcome back to Horizons Middle East and Africa. The Middle East and North Africa's venture capital market is moving at two speeds. A report from Magnet finds mega rounds have raised $1.5 billion so far this year, but those deals mask a contraction in deal activity across the broader startup ecosystem. Let's get more with Philip Bahoshi, founder and CEO of Magnet, who joins me on set. Philip, good to have you with us. When we spoke about your last report for the second quarter, the numbers were showing that we might see a downward trend into the third quarter. Walk us through what you found into the 9 months leading up to September.
9: So at a very high level, about $3 billion of investment. That figure is only 7% down year on year. But as you mentioned, 51% are attributable to deals that are $100 million plus. So that divergence is that late stage funding is still happening. We saw a lot of announcements at events in Saudi Arabia, Money 2020 and Leap. But strip that away and the underlying funding has dropped 34%. And the total number of transactions are down about 35%. So while the capital being deployed continues to rise, the total number of transactions has definitely taken a hit. And I think it's important to note that's not just regional. You're also seeing that globally as well.
8: So that is what I was going to allude to. You note in your report that some of what's happening mimics what is happening at a global sort of angle. But what is unique about this region?
9: I think right now there's a little bit of a kind of wait and see. The uncertainty that's been happening given the kind of environment that we're in creates a little bit of a challenge for several pain points. So when I was here last time, I highlighted five pressure points in the ecosystem. Number one, it's LP funding. Where is that LP funding coming from? Because many of the sovereigns are tightening budgets, focusing on other areas of the economy that they need to focus on. The second is exits. That flywheel of activity that we need to see in the ecosystem is a little bit of a challenge right now. M&A, are there international acquirers, IPOs, is everything pushed to 2027? And then at the early stage, this is a point that I keep sharing with the government clients of ours, they become the pipeline for 27 and 28 and beyond.
8: Yeah.
9: So I think what's unique is that there's a little bit of uncertainty right now that is now percolating into the ecosystem itself.
8: Okay, a little bit is putting it lightly, but let's talk about the mega rounds that you mentioned. 32% lower year on year when it comes to funding, but let's talk about the intricates of those mega rounds. Are those fresh injections?
9: Yeah, this is a great point because we're getting very sensitive to trying to understand what are these mega rounds. The high level figures are extremely positive, but what we're beginning to see are two things. Number one, secondary transactions have become a lot more prevalent than they have historically. A positive sign for the ecosystem, as you're seeing kind of investors from outside of the region acquiring stakes from regional investors, but they're not fresh capital into those investment rounds. The second one is venture debt and private credit has become a lot more prevalent than it has historically.
8: Okay.
9: And some of those deals are announced without the split. So Magnet's going to focus on several reports in the next couple of quarters to separate the secondaries and venture debt portion of the announcements.
8: Okay, let's talk about the macro picture. We've alluded to what may happen on the 28th of October, the Federal Reserve, the potential for a hike now is minimal, but we are seeing a path for higher for longer rates. What can that do to regional venture? Could that append things even further?
9: Well, I mean, start with the macro globally. Higher rates, as we saw back in 2022, saw the beginning of the decline in the total number of transactions and capital being deployed into venture. The region is not immune to interest rate fluctuations. So if we are going to see, you say it might not happen in October, it might happen before year end, but one thing is clear across all of the globe is that rates are higher for longer. That creates a crowding out effect for the asset class, because effectively you can move to safer deposits, corporate treasuries, corporate bonds, treasuries, even the stock market at record highs creates a lot of pressure for venture or private equity as an asset class. And therefore, the competition for capital becomes the challenge. So in the absence of the sovereigns being able to support the fund of fund structures that have been instrumental in driving regional venture capital, the competition for family offices and corporates becomes a lot higher.
8: Okay, you mentioned Saudi Arabia and the UAE obviously being the two biggest focal points here in the region. Going forward, and I understand you were in Saudi recently as well, what is the sentiment looking forward over the next few quarters look like now?
9: What I appreciate is that across all of the different governments, they're looking to try and understand the issues and meet with the protagonists to try and find solutions. I mean, there are several issues that are kind of highlighted from a magnet perspective, but the governments understand that the current situation needs some solutions. So everyone is having proactive conversations to try and solve for them. Those will take a little bit of time, but people acknowledge the problems, are trying to find solutions to them.
8: Okay, especially in this current macro environment. Philip, we'll wait for the fourth quarter report then at the beginning of next year. Philip Ohoshi, Magnet's founder and CEO. And for more of these stories looking into the intersection of wealth and power in the region, sign up for our Mideast Money newsletter on Bloomberg.com. But coming up, a global toolkit to help poor nations avoid chaotic defaults faces a fresh test in Senegal. We will bring you the latest on that story next. This is Bloomberg.

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0: Welcome back to Horizons Middle East and Africa, the G20 Common Framework, a global toolkit to help poorer nations avoid chaotic defaults, faces a fresh test in Senegal. This is amid mounting debt strains. The nation plans to use an improved version of the framework to secure a fair distribution of relief across creditors in what will be seen as a key test of its effectiveness. Let's get more from Bloomberg's Matthew Hill, who joins us now from Bangkok. Matthew, good morning. The framework was created about 6 years ago. Has it seen any success?
1: Hi, Abir. In short, yes, but it's faced heavy criticism for how long it's taken for the countries that have used the common framework to reach successful debt resolution. After all the negotiations with complex sets of creditors ranging from Eurobond investors to China and to the traditional Paris Club of mostly rich countries.
0: Okay, and can you just walk us through why Senegal is becoming a test case for what the government calls the enhanced common framework?
1: Well, Senegal itself was very reluctant to take up the common framework, looking at the painful cases that have been through it in the past, looking at Zambia, which began its restructuring in November 2020. That's 6 years ago. It still hasn't concluded restructuring about 6% of its debt that it set out to. Ethiopia narrowly avoided a London lawsuit from its bondholders. So Senegal said that it's going to use an improved version of the common framework, which essentially tries to better coordinate among the different creditor sets, negotiating in parallel with each separate creditor set, from the private creditors to the official bilateral creditors. And it says that that is then going to help dramatically accelerate the process. And I should add that there's already emerged some tensions in there. Generally, the Paris Club or the official creditors have reached a memorandum of understanding for debt relief first, and then asked the private sector creditors to follow. That's already emerged as a point of tension in Senegal, where the bondholders want to negotiate in parallel. Senegal wants to negotiate in parallel with no one moving first. So it's going to be very interesting to see how that plays out.
0: Okay, Matthew, thank you so much for that update. Bloomberg's Matthew Hill joining us from Bangkok. And we will be live in Bangkok this week for the IMF and World Bank meetings with a full slate of interviews ahead. Stay tuned for Egypt's foreign minister tomorrow and central bank governors from Thailand, Lebanon, Malaysia and Finland. And now for a look at some of the other stories that we're following. Leaders of India's youth-led protest movement say they will press ahead with demands for the country's top election official to resign. This is after being released from detention on Sunday. Three leaders of the cockroach junta party were among thousands reportedly detained on Saturday during protests in New Delhi. Opposition parties led by the Indian National Congress plan to resume demonstrations on Monday. Japan's Prime Minister has expressed deep concern over U.S. sanctions against the International Criminal Court in a rare public show of friction with Washington. The U.S. on Friday announced new sanctions on the same day former ICC judge Navi Pillay was awarded the Nobel Peace Prize. Japan joined allies including Canada, Germany, the Netherlands, and the U.K., saying they strongly oppose the U.S. decision. And a man has been detained in Poland over an alleged plot to assassinate Prime Minister Donald Tusk and his defense minister. The arrests came after authorities received a tip, with Polish media reporting an effort to recruit members of a radical anti-government group. Officials will not rule out a foreign link, but believe the suspect was more likely active in domestic radical circles. Bloomberg's New Economy Forum begins tomorrow, with India playing host for the first time. Stay with Bloomberg TV and our other platforms to hear from policymakers, including India's Finance Minister Nirmala Sitharaman and Fed Governor Chris Waller. We will also have executives from major global companies, including Blackstone, PwC, Hyundai, and Google DeepMind. And now before we head to the end of our Monday here from the Middle East, let's take a quick look at where markets are sitting. And a green picture across the screen. Again, you're looking at an S&P futures picture that is higher, 3/10 higher. NASDAQ, Dow Jones also tilting higher this morning. And Euro Stoxx 50 futures also in the green. And this is all happening because of a reversal that we saw in the oil picture. Now, of course, Brent crude prices have reacted to what happened in Saudi Arabia over the weekend, those subsequent attacks on Saturday and Sunday. But then some talk by President Trump about an energy ceasefire between Russia and Ukraine has maybe flipped the picture for the energy space. You're looking at Brent crude prices that are 1% lower, NY crude prices that are 1.5% lower as of this morning. But of course, the situation in the Middle East continues to be fluid. The attacks between Saudi Arabia and the Yemen-based Houthis have the potential to upend the picture when it comes to the overall war between the United States and Iran. So that is a story that we continue to follow. And of course, this is all happening as Saudi Arabia starts to host people for the petroleum conference that is taking place in Riyadh this week. We've reported, of course, on some major executives pulling out, including BP's Meg O'Neill and Shell's Wael Sawan. But we continue to monitor the overall picture, of course. And that is it for Horizons Middle East and Africa today. Stick with us for Daybreak Europe. 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
1: Bloomberg, Dave Baker for this Monday, the 12th of October from London. Coming up today, multiplying threats. A fourth Houthi strike hits Saudi Arabia's main airport in a matter of days as the risk of a wider war looms. Collision course. Trump once again claims to have secured a Ukraine-Russia energy ceasefire as tensions with Zelensky grow. An assassination plot in the heart of Europe. A man is detained in Poland over an alleged plan to kill Prime Minister Donald Tusk. Plus, I recall seeing someone matching the description. Anthropic admits its Claude AI invented a witness account and sent it to police investigating a murder.
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1: Good morning from London. I'm Caroline Hepke. 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Brent crude futures are currently down by 1.2%, $103.52. Remember that US Treasury markets are closed today. Futures are open, though. Cash equities open in the United States. US stock futures are also climbing. Nasdaq futures up by 0.4%. In Asia, the Kospi down by 2.7% this morning as we head into bank earnings season and the US CPI data that we will get out this week. That's a look at the markets this morning. Let's get to our top stories. Saudi Arabia's main airport has come under Houthi attack for the fourth time in a week, raising the risk of a wider escalation. Authorities say the strikes over the weekend killed at least 13 people and wounded 320 others. The attacks come as Saudi fighter jets back a counter-offensive against the Houthis in Yemen. After the first airport attack this weekend, President Trump said that the United States may join strikes against the group. Former White House Middle East Coordinator Brett McGurk spoke to Bloomberg after that first attack.
3: The attack last night is very emblematic. A very advanced, sophisticated ballistic missile, very accurate, targeting a commercial airport, and now a number of civilian casualties. It's an act of terrorism. I think there has to be a response. But unfortunately, you know, this is who these guys are. And it gets to a broader question of, and for any president, you have to deal with this. How do you deal with gathering threats?
1: Brett McGurk speaking there. The strikes have disrupted travel and prompted fresh warnings from the UK and the US. BP and Shell executives have also pulled out of a major energy event, but Saudi authorities insist that the World Petroleum Congress will go ahead. President Trump says that Russia and Ukraine have agreed to an energy ceasefire, effective immediately. Ukraine Zelensky says that he is awaiting details from the US, but Ukraine supports the ceasefire and it is important that Russia support it as well. He was speaking to ABC News ahead of Trump's announcement.
4: We are asking President Trump, give them signal, not attack energy infrastructure of Ukraine. It's fair deal. It's not the best deal. The best deal not to have a war, to stop Putin. But the first step is ceasefire.
1: President Zelensky speaking to ABC News. The two leaders are on a collision course as Trump increasingly views key

Eve's war through the lens of energy prices in the United States ahead of midterm elections. It comes as Ukraine heads into its fifth winter of war, a senior NATO official saying that Russia suffered more than 50,000 casualties last month.

0: that the suspect, a man in his 60s from Lower Silesia, had been in contact with extremist groups. He added that it was too soon to say if there was a foreign angle to the case. However, it follows an uptick in Russian hybrid attacks against Europe. The head of NATO's military operations told Bloomberg that those attacks should be attributed where necessary.
1: How nations respond is ultimately a sovereign decision for them. What I can tell you is there's always consultations going on in the background. I am talking to the chiefs of defense. Leaders are talking amongst each other. Ministers are talking amongst each other. And that is an important conversation. And you saw it recently with the Leipzig incident, where there was a ton of support from across the alliance when the Germans came forward and attributed that event. So I think that's an appropriate model. I'm certainly not afraid to attribute it. If a nation wants me to, I'm happy to talk about it, as I just did.
0: That was General Alexis Grinkevich speaking there to Bloomberg in Warsaw. China is moving to stave off a wider EU trade war with an automotive deal in a bid to avoid harsher restrictions. According to a document seen by Bloomberg, the EU will cap the import of Chinese hybrid vehicles at 350,000 cars per year and increase that allowance by 6% annually starting on the 1st of December. Bloomberg's Min Min Lo has the details of the deal. She says it's substantial.
2: It is quite significant because 350,000 is about half of what Chinese exports of hybrid to the EU would be this year. We're on track to see close to 800,000 hybrid cars being exported to the EU. So it's a significant cut.
0: That was our reporter Min Min Lo. The agreement comes after talks between China and the EU on Friday ended with a 16-point consensus spanning trade and investment. European leaders will meet on Thursday to decide whether to adopt a more forceful response to the surge in Chinese exports. Germany and France last week called for stronger action, including an instrument that could cut off China from the bloc's massive single market. Okay, let's think about AI today. Anthropic says that one of its AI models went rogue and submitted a fake tip in a murder investigation. The Claude model told police, "I may have information regarding this case," and claimed that it recalled seeing someone matching the description. But Anthropic says that the account was entirely fabricated. Villanova University computer science assistant Professor Venkat Margapuri says that he considers it a high-risk event.
3: The AI model was actively submitting information to a different website on behalf of the user. So that is what I would classify as a high-risk action.
0: Computer science assistant Professor Venkat Margapuri there. Anthropic says that it briefed the White House on the cases, which also involved the model attempting to submit 20 fake visa applications. Trump administration officials said on Friday that they were now requiring the AI companies notify affected parties. The global sell-off in bonds may mean fewer interest rate hikes are coming from global central banks. Bloomberg data shows multi-year highs in bond yields have pushed traders to pare back rate hike expectations across 8 major economies. But the Institute of International Finance president Tim Adams says that the strong growth picture means higher rates are still needed.
4: I think the economy is roaring. It's roaring. The consumer is strong. Household balance sheets are strong. Corporate earnings are strong. And I think it's going to take some effort and some time to bring inflation down to the 2% target that the Fed and other central banks have stated is their objective.
0: Adams was joined by IMF head Kristalina Georgieva, who urged central banks to take a prudently hawkish bias, with the IMF summit taking place in Bangkok this week. Lastly, the government here in the UK needs to find an extra £35 billion to meet its pending ambitions. The Institute for Fiscal Studies says that inflation means the government will have to raise taxes if it wants to meet its own spending plans. Bloomberg's James Walcock has more.
5: Chancellor John Healey heads to the IMF summit in Bangkok this week. He wants to talk up Britain's resilience to global economic shocks. But the IFS says the opposite. They say rising energy prices and interest rates mean the government faces tough choices. With the budget in 2 weeks' time, Bloomberg reports the Chancellor is planning a set of short-term giveaways, hoping the Iran war will end soon. But the tight fiscal picture suggests Healey will either need to cut spending or raise taxes to afford that. In London, James Walcott.

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1: Those are our top stories. In the markets, stock futures looking positive for the European market open as we head into earnings season. Banks will be in focus in particular this week. US stocks 50 futures are up 0.6%. Nasdaq futures up by 0.5%. US Treasury market is closed today, but cash equities are trading. In terms of other markets that we're looking at, the KOSPI slumping 2.9% this morning. And if we think about bond markets, so we mentioned in our top stories the idea that there may be fewer rate hikes in the major economies of the world. Traders are now pricing in 539 basis points of rate hikes, and that is down from 717 basis points that was priced in September. So despite the kind of inflationary pressures, we've already moved significantly towards tightening of borrowing conditions around the world. Brent crude futures this morning are down 1.2%, $103.47 at the barrel. That is a look at where we are in the markets. So in a moment, we're going to be talking about France, and we will bring you the latest on the attacks on Riyadh's airport and just how serious it is becoming in the Middle East. In terms of other stories, though, that have caught my attention. So this Monday morning, delicate gelato spoons, ashtrays, vintage mirrors, even a sconce unscrewed from the wall. This is the wacky and hefty list of all the things that people have stolen from restaurants, according to Bloomberg's Kate Crader, who's been writing about this. What people pilfer from restaurants? Why do people take so much stuff from restaurants? Mementos, an unusual item, the thrill of doing something illicit. Some of the things that restaurants, though, and restaurateurs say have been stolen are really quite enormous. Things like a custom-framed vintage swimsuit on the wall of L'Amico restaurant in Manhattan. Golden Lucky Cat chopstick holders from Gordon Ramsay's Mayfair restaurant, ashtrays from Claridge's. Kate has the list of all of these things, but she also details just how expensive it's becoming and that and the cost of replacing these items, but also that pilfering from restaurants is getting bigger. And she says maybe that's because meals themselves are becoming more expensive, and so people sort of feel more entitled. Anyway, I thought it was a very interesting piece that Kate has written about, and I'm going to put a link to it in our podcast show notes for you. One person has been killed as Saudi Arabia's main airport was hit by Iran-backed Houthi rebels. This comes a day after a strike killed 12 people. The attacks threaten to widen the war in the Middle East and put fresh pressure on the region's biggest economy ahead of a string of major events. Joining us now is Honor Ant, our managing editor for the Middle East and North Africa. Honor, there have been a number of these attacks on Riyadh's airport just this week. What can you tell us about what is happening?
2: Well, these attacks on the King Khalid International Airport in Riyadh, the Saudi capital, mark some of the deadliest incidents in the kingdom since the Iran war began in February. On Saturday alone, at least 12 people were killed when unknown projectiles struck the King Khalid passenger terminal, and over 300 people were wounded. There have been other attacks, both actual attacks and intercepted ones, on airports, including again King Khalid and another one in Dammam, in the eastern province of Saudi Arabia, were reported over the weekend. And we know that the Saudi-led coalition operating in Yemen against Iran-backed Houthi militants retaliated and struck the main airport in the Yemeni capital of Sana'a, which is under control of Houthis. There is now a risk that this back and forth between Houthis and Saudis might turn into a wider conflict and pull in other parties, possibly the U.S., where President Trump said he is considering whether or not he should help Saudis in their fight against Houthi militants.
1: Yeah, what is the thinking then about the idea of whether this becomes a wider war, do you think?
2: Well, first of all, Houthis are part of the so-called Axis of Resistance, which is a group of militant groups led by Iran. They share in their ideology, in their resistance against what they call the broadly the West or the Western powers, although they do not really take orders from Tehran. Houthis do coordinate some of their actions with the Islamic Republic. So the fact that this new flare-up in their attacks against Saudi Arabia came at a particular point in time shows that shows a possibility that this may be in coordination with Iran, and therefore it reinforces the idea that this flare-up in tensions with Saudi Arabia could be a precursor to something wider, something more intense coming up in the region in light of the ongoing war between the US and Iran.
1: What does it mean for Saudi Arabia's economy? It's meant to be hosting a lot of international events, and yet there are travel advisories now from a number of countries.
2: Yeah, well, King Khalid, the main airport in Saudi Arabia, is practically, for practical purposes, it is closed. No flights coming in and out, or were coming in and out of the airport as of last night. And yes, this comes at a particularly sensitive time for Saudi Arabia. There's a World Petroleum Congress going on in Riyadh at the moment. It hasn't been cancelled. But probably more importantly, there is another event, Future Investment Initiative, FII, later this month. And that is where Saudi Arabia basically attracts, you know, top investment bankers from around the world, Wall Street giants, to Riyadh, and that's the main venue where Saudi authorities sort of pitch Saudi Arabia as an investment opportunity to the rest of the world. Now, whether or not that goes ahead is going to be extremely important. The latest guidance we got from FII organizers overnight was that it will go ahead. But if these attacks continue and the airport remains practically shut, obviously that raises questions about whether or not this event can actually be held. But it's not something that we can say it's going to happen or not with a great degree of certainty before we see whether or not these attacks continue at the current pace that we're seeing now.
1: Yeah, indeed. 12 people killed and more than 300 injured in the attacks on Riyadh Airport over the weekend. Ona, thank you for giving us further details on what's happening. Ona Ant is our managing editor for the Middle East and North Africa. Now to France, which has seen hundreds of thousands of young French people taking part in nationwide protests, violence flaring up and bonds suffering a market rout. Alan Katz is our Paris bureau chief and joins us now. Good to speak to you, Alan. It seems that France is in a bind, isn't it? Young protesters, we learn, want 10 billion euros to fix schools, but France's indebtedness and kind of budget problems are quite clear. Can you lay out some of the concerns now? We are a few days into what seems to be something of a crisis.
0: So it is. The 10 billion euro figure is sort of plucked out of the air. I mean, that it is what at least one group called for. But it's the fundamental issue is that students, particularly outside of city centers, there's students in poorer regions, for example, the Paris suburbs, feel like their buildings have been neglected, that they study in bad conditions, that their teachers are often absent, and that when they are absent, the national education system is slow to replace them with substitute teachers. And so their complaints are not about France overall really slashing its education spending, it hasn't, but that it's really hasn't been appropriately invested in the areas, again, outside of the city centers. When you've had those spread to a lot of the city center schools where people are protesting in part in sympathy for those students and also in part because France does have a real problem in terms of particular sort of heat in schools and the ability to manage heat. And you have major exams in France every year, the baccalaureate exam specifically, that comes in June, and there's been more frequent heat waves since then. So this feeling of that something is wrong is much more broadly held than just this, some of the specific complaints that these students had who first started protesting. But as you point out, France has major budget problems. Its tradition has been like, oh, you've got a major protest in the street, throw some money at it until it goes away. And that's certainly been the case under Emmanuel Macron. That's what he did with the yellow vests in 2018. That's what they did when they had high electricity prices after COVID. They spent a lot of money to try to subsidize electricity prices to prevent people from going out in the streets. Or when you get farmer protests, the same idea is that they announce new subsidies or new aid programs for farmers. But France's budget France's budget deficit situation specifically is really problematic. It has been for a few years. France keeps missing its budget targets. Its debt is almost 120% of its GDP, and it really can't afford to just throw money at it anymore. And so you have this conflict that's coming to a head where you have France is working on its 2027 budget right now. It's essentially a lame duck government because we have a presidential election coming in April and May of next year. So most people are, you know, you're trying to pass a budget, but nobody really wants to support it because everyone's going to want to change it should they win the presidential election, while you have these students pushing for a lot more money, which really can't, the government can't afford to spend at the moment, all because, as you pointed out, France's bond yields have been soaring. You know, interest rates have been going up around the world, but France's have gone up a lot faster, say, than Germany's. And that is because investors look at it and say, well, gosh, there's like students on the street. It's going to be really hard to get a budget. And whatever budget happens, it's probably not going to really reduce the deficit by that much. And we've got this all this political uncertainty between now and next year. So why would I want to be in France?
1: Yeah. And more focus also on Marine Le Pen and Jean-Luc Mélenchon as well, the kind of more extremes in terms of politics in France, at least according to a latest poll. Those are the two that would reach a French presidential runoff, the latest polling showing that. So I suppose, you know, there's a lot of political turmoil. How much do you really think that investors are losing faith then in France's ability to control its debt and deficit?
0: It seems like they really are losing a decent amount of faith. I don't know if it's necessarily related to Le Pen and Mélenchon being strong in the polls. They are, though polls also show lots of various scenarios where you could get, if the centrists sort of unite behind one candidate, where it could be a centrist against Le Pen. Le Pen's very likely to be in the second round based on polls that have been going on for months at this point. The concern is that regardless of who wins, that France is going to have a very difficult time with its debt and with its deficit, because one of the issues that you've had since 2024 is you've had a really divided National Assembly, lower house of the parliament, basically divided into three blocks that hasn't been able to decide anything. And it's not clear, even if there's a presidential election, which there will be in April and May, that first, whoever wins is very likely to dissolve parliament. That's the tradition in France. But even if that happens and hold new elections, that happens, it's not clear that you'll have a majority in parliament to do anything. So, again, if you're an investor, you're like, actually, I don't see any real way forward in the short or the medium term. So, again, if I can get a decent return by having German bonds, why on earth would I invest in French bonds?
1: But the thing is, we understand that France is kind of a pillar of Europe in terms of the size of its economy, and you know its history in terms of leadership. So the risks from this are also, you know, quite evident as well. What is the likelihood? How do we think about contagion, about spillover into other European bonds? And we've started to see it a little bit in the euro. Again, where would you put that in terms of scale right now?
0: So, I mean, there's no acute crisis at the moment. What you have is more of a slow moving build toward crisis. As you said, like, there is some spillover already. You see it in particular in both Italian and Greek bonds, that they have been rising more quickly than German bonds have as well. Again, but you have to put this in the context of rising bond yields and rising interest rates around the world, or certainly around the Western world. And but you do see some of that contagion happening already. You know, are we at a crisis point in the, you know, either the euro or the European Union? No, not yet. And France's real economy is not doing fantastically, but it's not doing terribly either. So you don't have a massive economic crisis to go with this sort of this acute fiscal pain. So the answer is, like, yes, it's a crisis. Yes, it appears to be weighing on the euro to some extent. And yes, it is spreading a bit. So it's definitely something to be concerned about, but it's not, there's no, it is not an acute crisis yet. But that said, the old stereotype, or the old adage, is that, you know, how do you go bankrupt? Slowly at first and then all at once, right? Crises have the same habit of doing the same thing. Like, it's very slow moving until it suddenly becomes very fast moving.
1: Yeah, absolutely. Alan, thank you so much for being with us. Alan Katz is our Paris Bureau Chief. And that's why today you can read more about this in Bloomberg's Big Take story. France's bond turmoil raises the spectre of contagion in Europe. It's 6:24 a.m. here in the City of London. Good morning. I'm Caroline Hepke. Let's have a think about markets then this hour as we see stock futures actually fairly positive for the US stock 50 futures up by 0.5%. FTSE 100 futures also up 0.3%. NASDAQ futures up 0.4%. As we head into a week where we'll get the US CPI data, we'll also see a number of earnings out from big banks. So we're really starting to get into earnings season now. But as for that bond market story, we're paring back, traders are paring back the number of interest rate hikes that are expected in the eight major economies in the world, back to about 539 basis points versus 717 in September. And in terms of the US Treasury market, that is closed this morning for a holiday. Cash equities, though, are trading and open for the US. Elsewhere, oil prices are down this morning. So we're trading down 1% for Brent crude futures, $103.59. So that is what where we are in terms of markets, 6:25 a.m. here in London. Let's bring you a few of our global news headlines now. And just a reminder, Saudi Arabia's main airport has come under Houthi attack for the fourth time in a week, raising the risk of a wider escalation. Authorities say that strikes over the weekend killed at least 13 people and wounded 320. President Trump says that Russia and Ukraine have agreed to an energy ceasefire effective immediately. Ukraine's President Zelensky says that Kyiv supports the ceasefire, but that it would also need to be supported by Moscow. And Pope Leo has left the Vatican for Rome's Gemelli Hospital, where he'll have surgery for a growth on his lung. The 71-year-old pontiff revealed yesterday that doctors had found the small nodule at an early stage. Those are some of our global news headlines. Now I want to bring you one of our top interviews. This is General Alexis Grinkevich, NATO's supreme allied commander in Europe. He says that the alliance should increase support to Ukraine when they're hit by Russian hybrid attacks. The alliance's top military commander was speaking to Bloomberg's Oliver Crook at the Warsaw Security Forum. Oliver began by asking for his judgment now on the war in Ukraine as it heads into its fifth winter.
3: You know, I think by and large, that question is unanswerable. We are at a place where the front lines are relatively static. You see advances in a few places by the Russians and advances by the Ukrainians and others over the last couple months, a net gain in territory for the Ukrainians, more territory lost by the Russians than any time since 2023. But at the same time, the Russians are taking tremendous numbers of casualties. Of course, the Ukrainians are taking a number of casualties, too. And, of course, we've got the long-range strikes against energy infrastructure and everything else. So it is a brutal war. It's going to be a tough winter. This is why I personally, in my U.S. role, have been honored to participate in some of the working groups that have tried to advance the cause for peace that President Trump's been working on. The sooner we end this war, the better.
4: Yeah, and there has been this diplomatic re-effort, I should say, by the Trump administration. They seem to see there's an opening there, but at the same time, we see the Russians dumping $200 billion into the war effort this year and looking into the years to come. Do you consider this, do you think there's an opportunity to end this war in the next few months, or do you see this more as a generational conflict?
3: You know, I don't know if I'd use the term generational conflict, but I would say that, windows of opportunity come and go. We have to look for those windows of opportunity and seize them when they're available. And, having worked with the Special Envoy and others as they've done this, they are certainly as aggressive as they can possibly be to try to find those windows of opportunity and see if they can get both sides to come to the table.
4: I'd like to broaden your lens a little bit and think about the war that is currently ongoing in Iran and how you think that kind of bears on the security situation here in Europe for NATO.
3: The conflict in Iran happening at the same time as the conflict in Ukraine gave us a window of what that might look like and the stresses on the system, the importance of having assured logistics, sustainment, having industrial capacity that can continue to supply us throughout a protracted conflict. So there's a lot of really good lessons that we've learned out of this that could apply in future conflicts.
4: And thinking about some of those lessons, obviously we've got a fairly big lesson on fuel refining and availability of fuel. Is that something that concerns you in Europe without a great deal of sort of refining capacity, that if you were to deal with a sort of confrontation, direct confrontation, that the fuel might not be there for the tanks? How much of a risk is that?
3: The Strait of Hormuz and the importance of freedom of navigation in the Strait of Hormuz, that is an alliance concern. And I would, when I talk to my European friends and colleagues, what I remind them is that having that Strait of Hormuz constricted is affecting a number of things that are important from a military perspective, including the availability of fuel here in Europe that we would need to execute one of our defensive plans. It also is decreasing the buying power that European nations have as they seek to modernize their military. So there are real military implications of this. So again, I try to emphasize that freedom of navigation there and everywhere else on the planet is a national security interest. And so anyone who's willing to go and help in the Strait of Hormuz, I think that's a good thing to do. Several nations are doing that, some quietly, some more publicly. But I think it is important for all of us to recognize that we have to take that on.
4: And those conversations, do you think that will lead to greater involvement, either maybe not from the alliance as a whole, but from individual nations in the Strait of Hormuz to try to ensure that?
3: I do.
4: Can you expand on that?
3: I'll let individual nations talk about what they're doing and what they're willing to do, but there's a growing number of European nations that are moving to the sound of the guns, if you will, and going to help with us with freedom of navigation, and I think that's a good thing.
4: And I also want to talk, recently the United States pulled out a number of bombers from the UK bases. Yeah. What should we read into that in terms of the fact that it doesn't seem that U.S. military aircraft are necessarily feeling safe on the soil in the United Kingdom at the moment?
3: I think that would be an incorrect assumption. Okay. to move forward with. I will tell you a couple of things. First, the cooperation with the United Kingdom on this, given the threat streams that happened and the work that their law enforcement done, has been absolutely superb. We have coordinated with them closely throughout this. The movement of forces back and forth is tied to a number of different things, and I'll just leave it at that.
4: I'm thinking also about China's role, and again, taking a wider lens, and we think about, you know, sort of NATO as the preeminent sort of defensive alliance for the last several decades. How do you see sort of other alliances materializing over the last couple of years? I think we've learned a lot of lessons. Obviously, a lot of the dual-use military equipment or equipment is finding its way to the Ukrainian battlefield. How do you see the sort of broader global security situation?
3: Well, a couple of things. I would say I'll talk about it from the perspective of maybe Russia and China, and then from the West. And I'll start with the West. Our alliances are intact around the globe. NATO as an alliance has Indo-Pacific partners, as an example, the IP4 with Japan and South Korea and New Zealand and Australia. Those relationships are becoming more important as we realize that these threats are global in nature. And then on the other side of the ledger, Russia would not be able to sustain its war in Ukraine without the assistance that China is providing in terms of sanctions evasion and in terms of dual use components, as you mentioned, that are flowing into the Russian industrial base and supply chain. You've got North Korean soldiers that are still on the battlefield outside of Kursk. You've got North Korean laborers. And lest we forget, it's Shahed drones from Iran that are often hitting Kyiv every single night. So that level of cooperation and collusion, it's certainly not an alliance, but it is an alignment of interests.
1: So that was General Alexis Grinkevich, NATO Supreme Allied Commander for Europe, speaking there to Bloomberg's Oliver Crook ahead of the Warsaw Security Forum, which starts today. This is Russia has seen some more than 50,000 casualties in Ukraine last month. A Ukrainian force is suffering about 5,000 casualties in the same time period. So a war that we continue to follow and try to understand what it means for Europe now, one of our top conversations. Now, at 6:32 a.m. here in the City of London, I'm Caroline Hepke. In terms of the markets then, stock futures are largely positive for Europe and for the U.S. As we go into earnings season this week, we get U.S. CPI data as well. Oil prices are falling 0.8 lower for Brent crude at $103.90. No U.S. Treasuries trading today, so we'll get figures later on what's happening with the European sovereign bond space that we've been keeping a careful eye on. Just a reminder of a few of our top stories now. Saudi Arabia's main airport has come under Houthi attack for the fourth time in a week, raising the risk of a wider escalation. Authorities say that strikes over the weekend killed at least 13 people and wounded 320 others. The attacks come as Saudi fighter jets back a counter-offensive against the Houthis in Yemen. Now, after the first airport attack this weekend, President Trump said that the US may join strikes against the group. Former White House Middle East coordinator Brett McGurk spoke to Bloomberg after that strike.
5: The attack last night is very emblematic. A very advanced, sophisticated ballistic missile, very accurate, targeting a commercial airport, and now a number of civilian casualties. It's an act of terrorism. I think there has to be a response. But unfortunately, you know, this is who these guys are. And it gets to a broader question of, and for any president, you have to deal with this. How do you deal with gathering threats?
1: Brett McGurk speaking there. The strikes have disrupted travel and prompted fresh warnings from the UK and the US. Meanwhile, China is moving to stave off a wider EU trade war with a deal on hybrid cars. Bloomberg has seen a document showing that the EU will cap Chinese hybrid imports at 350,000 cars a year, although with increases year on year for a deal that is expected to last some 4 years. In the next part of Bloomberg Daybreak Europe, we're going to be speaking to a key car manufacturer here in Europe. This is Catherine Apt, who is the CEO of Dacia, owned by

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2: It's 6:40 a.m. here in the City of London. I'm Caroline Hepke. So looking at the markets, so you've got the KOSPI down by 3.5% this morning. That seems to be a catch-up trade, though, after a holiday in South Korea. Local chip stocks showing a sort of delayed reaction to the weakness that we've seen in semiconductor shares. European stock futures are higher this morning, 0.5%. US stock futures are also in the green, even though you've got no US treasuries trading today due to a holiday there. We're keeping a close eye, though, on the French situation. Let's see where bonds will begin trading in Europe later this morning. This, as we see, oil prices down by 0.8%, $103.82. We also get into earnings season, banks up this week, and also the US CPI data later this week. So higher gasoline prices probably leading to quicker overall inflation in September. So we'll get that data out midweek. Those are the markets. These are our global news headlines. Saudi Arabia's main airport has come under Houthi attack for the fourth time in a week, raising the risk of a wider escalation. Authorities say that strikes over the weekend killed at least 13 people and wounded 320 others. President Trump says that Russia and Ukraine have agreed to an energy ceasefire effective immediately. Ukraine's President Zelensky says that Kyiv supports the ceasefire, but that it would also need to be supported by Moscow. Lastly, Pope Leo has left the Vatican for a hospital in Rome where he'll have surgery for a growth on his lung. The 71-year-old pontiff revealed yesterday that doctors had found a small nodule at an early stage. Those are some of our global news headlines. Now, let's talk about what's happening in Europe between the EU and China. The leaders of European car makers are at the Paris Auto Show after trade officials from China and the European Union agreed to curb exports of hybrid vehicles to the bloc by more than half. Now, the latest comments from China saying that the EU pact provides both sides with a stable environment, but effectively that it must not be something that targets the EU, but that it should prevent escalation between China and the EU. Joining us now is Catherine Att, who is CEO of Dacia, owned by Renault. Dacia makes the low-cost Spring EV, and it's also Romania's largest company. Catherine, good to speak to you.
3: Hello, Caroline. Good to speak to you.
2: Good. I just want to ask you firstly, Renault CEO François Prévost welcomed this EU-China deal. What do you think it means for Dacia?
3: Well, we are absolutely welcoming also that deal because this puts us in a situation where we have a fair competition and we have a great offer to make to our customers, to our European customers. And you already said it, we have the world premiere of the new Spring here at the Paris Motor Show today, and we have a great hybrid offer on all our other models.
2: Is it too late to save Europe's automotive industry, though, given the popularity of Chinese brands?
3: Well, I would say that we have a very specific position as Dacia on the automotive market. We have very loyal customers and we are up here to serve them also in the future.
2: Okay. EU leaders are going to meet on Thursday to decide whether to adopt a more forceful response to the kind of surge in Chinese shipments overall to Europe. Do you think that the EU should go further in trying to protect the industry that includes Dacia?
3: Well, we are always very much in favor of fair competition. And I think that this is something that needs to be ensured also by politics. So we welcome any discussion around that. However, we think that we still have very good strengths also on the European market with our offer.
2: Okay. You have worked with Chinese engineers to build some of your vehicles. What is unfair about Chinese competition now, in your view?
3: Well, I mean, we don't know exactly the entire system, and I cannot really go into detail to that. But we know that, of course, that there are subsidies from the government to OEMs that we are not profiting off. And I think that's competition here in Europe should simply be on the same basics. And this is maybe something that needs to be ensured also by politics.
2: Okay. Do you think, as I mean, some do, that China effectively has a kind of kill switch when it comes to European production? This is the worry in a lot of industries, but it is also in automotive, given that China controls things like rare earths and a lot of car components. Do you feel that?
3: Well, I mean, we feel that we have restricted pipelines and supply chains for certain of our materials. However, we know of the strengths of the Chinese suppliers also, and if we want to offer affordable cars in Europe, we somehow need also those supply chains.
2: In terms of replacing those supply chains, is there anywhere else that you are that you can source those items from? What would be top of your list in terms of trying to diversify your supply chain?
3: Well, very much depending, of course, on the item. But there are a lot of things that that we supply from China, and where the partnership with China is also very necessary for us. This is also something that we still need to keep in mind, whatever we are regulating on European level.
2: Okay, Catherine, in terms of competition, the Dacia Spring is being made, as I understand it, on the same platform as the Renault Twingo. You're competing, you know, quite aggressively on price. This is a kind of very affordable vehicle for consumers. Does that come at the expense of anything? I mean, in terms of having to strip out complexity from the vehicle?
3: Well, for sure, Dacia is known as being the car maker who's offering the essential to the customer. So we are always thinking about what is really essential for the customer, what does he really needs, and we are stripping down our cars to that. However, it is not a car where you don't have the features you need, but you have exactly the right technology and the right features that you need.
2: Overall, can you give us a view on why you think European car makers are seeing such a slump in demand? What is going on in the industry broadly now, do you think?
3: Well, one of the main issues of the European car market is that it has never come back to the volume we had in pre-COVID times. So still 3 million cars are missing on the market, which is the equivalent of the German new car market of a year. So this is something which is still missing. And why is this missing? Because cars are getting more and more expensive, and people cannot afford buying new cars. And this is also due to heavy regulation, which car makers need to fulfill in their cars.
2: What do you expect from the Paris Motor Show?
3: Well, I expect, of course, to be able to present our great products and two world premieres to the public, and to show the force of our brands. And of course, I expect also that from here comes dynamic also again back to the markets, especially when it comes to the electrified vehicles. And electrified vehicles are, of course, EV vehicles, but also hybrid vehicles.
2: And in terms of this EU-China deal, do you think that it will, you know, give new hope to automakers in Europe? Do you think it will help with a revival?
3: Well, I don't know exactly the details so far, but this would be my hope, of course.
2: Yeah, okay. Catherine, thank you so much for being with us. We wish you luck at the Paris Motor Show. Thank you for giving us some of your time. Catherine Att is CEO of Dacia, which is owned by Renault. Thank you so much. We wanted to get a bit more detail from, you know, an actual manufacturer in Europe to understand how the EU-China agreement in terms of this lid on the number of hybrid vehicles that can be exported to the bloc. Of course, this is not a targeted individual especially at China, because of the WTO rules. This is going to look at all countries. That's at least the sort of European and Chinese readout of this agreement, but capping at 350,000 imports into the EU. Coming up next, we'll look at markets in Asia.

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2: Good morning. It's 6:53 a.m. here in the City of London. I'm Caroline Hepke. Oil prices are getting a little fraction cheaper, down 0.7%, $103.99. And yet, of course, ahead of the midterms, it's a big focus in the US, diesel prices. Looking at other markets, stock futures for Europe looking like a positive open as we head into earnings season. Banks in focus this week. Eurostoxx 50 futures are up by 0.5%. FTSE 100 futures up 0.3%. NASDAQ futures up 0.4% this morning. We will also watch to see what happens with French yields this morning. Actually, at the moment, though, no US Treasuries trading this morning, although stocks will be open. The dollar is a fraction weaker this morning. The euro trades at 112.03, so up a little bit, but not really moving a great deal. Gold price is also flat today. That's a look at where we are in the markets. Your Bloomberg Radio Business Flash. Now, let's take a look at some of the stocks on the move today in Asia. I'm Caroline Hepke, and I'm joined by our markets reporter, Anthony Stevens. Anthony, good morning. Tech hardware in focus. What are the biggest movers in Asia?
3: Morning. We have Korea and Taiwan coming off from a holiday, just as Japan goes on a holiday. And that handoff in holidays is suboptimal for these markets, with Hynix down 3.7%, Delta down 3%, Samsung down 3%. And one of the reasons for that is underperformance of the U.S. semiconductor trade versus the hyperscaler trade. So what's happening in the U.S. is incrementally, there's a lot more pushback on AI data center buildouts, and there's a lot of worry building up now that, you know, we've ordered too much chips and too few data centers are actually getting built for these chips to be deployed. So we're having this kind of rotationary dynamic where the likes of Meta and Amazon and Microsoft are doing well and the chips are not. That really does not help Korea and Taiwan, where investors are very long Taiwan. For example, both foreigners and locals are very positive, but foreigners have been getting out of both these markets in very large size now.
2: Okay. I wonder also, just more broadly, away from just individual stuff, what did you make of the Anthropic issue with agents, you know, filling out visa forms and also giving in, you know, false testimony to the police about murder investigations? It really does sort of ramp up the worries around agents and what they can do. I mean, you know, I don't know. What
3: Absolutely.
2: Did you think of that?
3: And there was a very interesting set of debates over the weekend across the kind of intellectual space in San Francisco AI circles. So we had the All In podcast ask for incrementally increased regulation of Anthropic because they're starting to hard code like a conscientious objector kind of status into the models. We had Satya Nadella kind of posit that basically we needed human kind of circuit breakers on AI, since that since this kind of agents are running out of control. And then more broadly, there is the discussion that, you know, the sandbox model of AI, agentic AI, has outlived its purpose, right? Because clearly these models are cracking out of these sandboxes and are doing borderline criminal things now. I mean, things that you and I wouldn't be able to get away with on a daily basis. So there is some legal pushback as well, that these companies are getting a bit too much rope in this kind of testing phase.
2: Yeah, I mean, I thought it was interesting that on Friday, some Trump administration officials were saying that, you know, that these AI companies would have to report more quickly when these things happen. Here in the UK, at least the FT is reporting that the government's drawing up plans for compulsory safety reporting, basically, of these frontier AI models. But, you know, how would that work? You know, that kind of air regulation and reporting, I think.
3: And the contrast with China is catching eyeballs as well, right? Because China does not have, you know, anywhere near the same prevalence of this issue. And that's because, you know, technology companies live in fear of the administration from a very, you know, first principles basis, right? Chinese tech is created to not do any harm, right? Unless it be shut down entirely. So that difference in regulatory environment is really coming to the fore here.
2: Yeah. Okay. We've gone into a little AI hole because it's just so interesting. There's always so many stories. Tell us about Asian banks, though, a bit more positive territory. And you should give us some stocks to think about today, Anthony.
3: So we go into the earnings season in U.S. banks with banks on the front foot as the other side of the technology trade. So Australian banks staging a huge bounce. This sector has been under some pressure given the pop in yields globally. So Westpac is up 3% almost. Commonwealth Bank is up almost 1%. And banks in China are also quite strong. CCB is up almost 3%, which is quite an extraordinary move in a Chinese bank, which is normally very slow moving. And in Taiwan, the banks are bucking a huge sell-off in tech. Cathay Financial is up 3%. So it's really going to be interesting to watch the banking season in the U.S. for what guidance the American banks give us on terms of consumer lending, in terms of IPO pipelines, and also how much have they gotten hit in the interest rates volatility we have seen recently.
2: Yeah, indeed. That's going to be a really important one, isn't it, to think about. Thank you so much for being with us, Anthony, as we look ahead to, those bank earnings out this week. Also, the US CPI data. There's so much in play, and AI. Anthony, thank you so much. That is our Bloomberg Markets reporter, Anthony Stevens, there. Well, thinking about the week ahead, of course, you're going to see a number of the big banks out this week. Coming up in the next part of Bloomberg Daybreak, we'll have the latest on the attacks in Saudi Arabia, killing a number of people in Saudi's main airport in Riyadh. More on that next. This is Bloomberg.
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2: This is Bloomberg Daybreak for this Monday, the 12th of October from London. Coming up today.
9: Multiplying threats. A fourth Houthi strike hits Saudi Arabia's main airport in a matter of days as the risk of a wider war looms.
2: Collision course. Trump once again claims to have secured a Ukraine-Russia energy ceasefire as tensions with Zelensky grow.
9: An assassination plot in the heart of Europe. A man is detained in Poland over an alleged plan to kill Prime Minister Donald Tusk.
2: Plus, I recall seeing someone matching the description. Anthropic admits its Claude AI invented a witness account and sent it to police investigating a murder.
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2: Good to have you in the radio studio, Tiwa, in what is going to be a really busy week. It's Monday, but we're thinking already about Bank of America, Morgan Stanley, ASML earnings later this week. Huge amounts going on. IMF, World Bank meetings all the way to the Nobel Prize in Economics being announced today. So there's absolutely tons to think about. Let's look at the markets then. This morning, the All Country World Index is heading lower. Stock futures, though, for Europe are up 0.5%, and they're in the green in the US. No US Treasuries trading this morning. Stocks are, but not Treasuries. We'll await the opening price for French OATs today, as oil prices are down 0.8, $103.89 for Brent crude futures. The dollar is softer, and the euro trading at 1.1202. Those are the markets.
9: Now to our top stories. Saudi Arabia's main airport has come under Houthi attack for the fourth time in a week, raising the risk of a wider escalation. Authorities say strikes over the weekend killed at least 13 people and wounded 320. The attacks come as Saudi fighter jets back a counteroffensive against the Houthis in Yemen. After the first airport attack this weekend, President Trump said the US may join strikes against the group. Former White House Middle East coordinator Brett McGurk spoke to Bloomberg following that strike.
10: The attack last night is very emblematic. A very advanced, sophisticated ballistic missile, very accurate, targeting a commercial airport, and now a number of civilian casualties. It's an act of terrorism. I think there has to be a response. But unfortunately, you know, this is who these guys are. And it gets to a broader question of, and for any president, you have to deal with this. How do you deal with gathering threats?
9: Brett McGurk speaking there. The strikes have disrupted travel and prompted fresh travel warnings from the UK and the US.
2: President Trump says that Russia and Ukraine have agreed to an energy ceasefire effective immediately. Ukraine's President Zelensky says that Kyiv backs the ceasefire, but that it would also need to be supported by Moscow. He spoke to ABC News before Trump's announcement.
11: We are asking President Trump, give them signal, not attack energy infrastructure of Ukraine. It's fair deal. It's not the best deal. The best deal not to have a war, to stop Putin. But the first step is ceasefire.
2: President Zelensky speaking to ABC News. Now, the announcement follows Trump's deal to allow Russian diesel into the US, a move that Zelensky says gives Moscow more resources to continue the war. The war is now heading into its fifth winter, with NATO saying that Russia suffered more than 50,000 casualties last month.
9: A man accused of plotting to assassinate Polish Prime Minister Donald Tusk has been detained. Poland's interior minister said the suspect had been in contact with extremist groups. He added that it was too soon to say if there was a foreign angle to the case. However, it follows a ramp up in Russian hybrid attacks against Europe. The head of NATO's military operations told Bloomberg those attacks should be attributed where necessary.
12: How nations respond is ultimately a sovereign decision for them. What I can tell you is there's always consultations going on in the background. I am talking to the chiefs of defense. Leaders are talking amongst each other. Ministers are talking amongst each other. And that is an important conversation. And you saw

0: will cap Chinese hybrid imports at 350,000 cars a year. The limit could take effect on the 1st of December and then would see that number rise 6% annually from the second year. Bloomberg's Min Min Lo says it's a substantial deal.
1: It is quite significant because 350,000 is about half of what Chinese exports of hybrid to the EU would be this year. We're on track to see close to 800,000 hybrid cars being exported to the EU. So it's a significant cut.
0: Our reporter Min Min Lo there in Hong Kong. The agreement comes just days before EU leaders meet to consider stronger measures against Chinese exports.
2: Now, Anthropic says one of its AI models went rogue and submitted a fake tip in a murder investigation. The Claude model told police, "I may have information regarding this case," and claimed it recalled seeing someone matching the description. But Anthropic says the account was entirely fabricated. Villanova University computer science assistant professor Venkat Margapuri says he considered it a high-risk event.
3: The AI model was actively submitting information to a different website on behalf of the user. So that is what I would classify as a high-risk action.
2: Computer Sciences Assistant Professor Venkat Margapuri there. Anthropic says it briefed the White House on cases which also involved the model attempting to submit 20 fake visa applications. Trump administration officials said on Friday they were now requiring that AI companies notify affected parties.
0: Here in the UK, the government needs to find an extra £35 billion to meet its spending ambitions. The Institute for Fiscal Studies says that inflation means the government will have to raise taxes if it wants to meet its own spending plans. Bloomberg's James Walcock has more.
4: Chancellor John Healey heads to the IMF summit in Bangkok this week. He wants to talk up Britain's resilience to global economic shocks. But the IFS says the opposite. They say rising energy prices and interest rates mean the government faces tough choices. With the budget in 2 weeks' time, Bloomberg reports the Chancellor is planning a set of short-term giveaways, hoping the Iran war will end soon. But the tight fiscal picture suggests Healey will either need to cut spending or raise taxes to afford that. In London, James Wilcock, Bloomberg Radio.
0: Those are our top stories. In terms of the market, stock futures are climbing. US stocks 50 futures up 0.3%, with the US in the green also. The week last week for the stock 600 did end flat, effectively. Banks also were pretty hard hit in terms of the worst hit sector over the course of the month. US treasuries are closed for Columbus Day, a holiday in the US today. Crude oil this morning is retreating down 0.7%, but still trading at $104 a barrel, but it looks like markets are determined to look more at the positive news than the worries around a spillover in the wider war in the Middle East. The KOSPI is down. It's a catch-up trade, really, after a holiday in South Korea. We get US CPI data later this week. The headline rate expected to be at 3.6%, so we're expecting hotter US inflation. So those are the markets this hour.
2: Now, in a moment, we're going to bring you the latest on that situation in France, the fiscal picture, as well as some more on relations between President Donald Trump and President Zelensky of Ukraine. But first, there's another story that's caught our eye. I love when our reporter Kate Crader delves into a particular topic in the food world, and this is no exception. She's been writing about the list of things that people have stolen from restaurants. Now, Caroline, of course, we're in the City of London, and when I looked at this piece, it did make me think of the Ivy Asia at St. Paul's, because they've got these little fish miniature statues, and underneath it actually says stolen from the Ivy Asia St. Paul's. So it's almost like they want you to steal it. But Kate has got a rather interesting list of things she's taken, including a custom framed vintage bathing suit. Now, I wonder just how big that was. Was she able to sneak it into her handbag? But it's quite a fascinating story, Caroline.
0: Yeah, absolutely. Yeah, she was talking. Somebody else stole that. She didn't put that one in her handbag. But she does admit it to taking other little tchotchkes from different restaurants. Look, lots of people do it. I think the point about her story about the kind of business of restaurateuring is just how expensive it is to have people lift your kind of ashtrays and beautiful spoons. Spoons are a real one that people do kind of take away. Yeah, some also, though, take it as a kind of marketing opportunity. As you say, they make it and you can sell it in, you know, you can buy it in the little gift shop next to the restaurant. I mean, I've seen that in lots of places. I am admitting to no pilfering, Tiwa. I will not admit to
2: I'll take your word for it, Caroline.

0: into my handbag. There you go. You can read about it on the Bloomberg Terminal from Kate Crader.
1: Well, let's get more on relations between Russia and Ukraine. President Trump says Russia and Ukraine have agreed to an energy ceasefire effective immediately. But before that, Ukraine's President Volodymyr Zelensky called on Trump to push Russia towards de-escalation in an interview with ABC. So we're joined now by Bloomberg's chief Europe correspondent Oliver Crook in Warsaw. Oliver, where do Russia and Ukraine stand on Trump's ceasefire statement?
2: Yeah, I think it's very hard to tell at this stage. I mean, we've heard from the president of the United States, who sort of unilaterally announced that there's been this ceasefire allowance by the two sides, agreed to by both Russia and Ukraine, to not strike energy infrastructure, which is obviously something that is in the interest of the United States and President Trump ahead of the midterms to try to get some of that diesel back into the market and try to sort of put some of the pressure off of the fuel market. But we've not really got confirmation from either side that they've agreed to this. We've not really heard anything from the Russians on this yet. We haven't got their confirmation on it from the Ukrainian side of things. We've heard from Zelensky, but he's basically reiterated the point he's made for a great many months now, which is that effectively the Ukrainians are open to a ceasefire on energy strikes without conditions other than the fact that the Russians also need to agree to that. And that is not something that we have yet heard from the Russian side. And so I think what is interesting now is what appears to have changed over the last couple of weeks. You'll remember back at the UNGA, when Zelensky and Trump sat down together, the president of the United States was not putting on any unilateral pressure for the Ukrainians to stop the strikes on the refineries without the Russians agreeing to the same thing. It seems now, however, that that has shifted. We've heard the rhetoric from Trump over the last couple of days suggesting that maybe Ukraine needs a new president, somebody that can deal with the Russians, and that effectively, according to the Financial Times, the United States is threatening to cut the Ukrainians off from military intelligence and possible weapon deliveries if they do not agree to stop striking Russian refineries.
0: Yeah, absolutely. Where's Europe in all of this? Also, you were speaking to the NATO Supreme Allied Commander yesterday. We've been playing some of that interview that was, you know, really quite interesting. He was talking about the status of the war. What struck you in that conversation?
2: Yeah, so a lot of very different and interesting things that are happening right now, right? He is here, the Supreme Allied Commander of NATO, who is the ranking military officer of NATO. He also is in command of all U.S. troops here in Europe, Africa, parts of the Middle East, and, you know, dealing with a lot of the Arctic security questions. And really, he's here to deliver a speech about his theory of victory. Now, this is a new sort of document put out by NATO, by him, about how basically the NATO alliance would deal with a conventional invasion of its territory, you know, namely by Russia, and how they would basically prevent it, blunt it, and break it, right? So you have, on the one hand, the military plans coming out on how to prevent an invasion from Russians, while on the politics from the United States is pulling in the other direction, potentially buying diesel from the Russians and sort of loosening the sanctions. So you have this weird push and pull at the moment where the military front is putting their plan forward on that, while at the same time, the politics of the United States is pulling it in a different direction. I asked him about that. He says, listen, our main focus here is the military one. I asked him about the potential for sort of from the European side. You have all these right wing parties that are more pro-Russian that might come to power in France and Germany. He says that actually in the long term, these parties will see that it's in their interest to take a harder line on the Russians. In terms of the war in Ukraine, I think it's a really interesting moment militarily, right? There's these moments, and he made allusion to this in the interview, that there are these pockets of opportunity for a possible peace where, you know, each side seems to be gaining advantage and losing it, but it's very difficult to capitalize on that. And that, on the one hand, while Putin is under a lot of pressure economically and domestically, provides some opportunity, it also creates a great number of dangers in terms of hybrid attacks and those sorts of things. So we're going to be hearing from the Supreme Allied Commander a little bit later. We're also waiting for the Prime Minister, Donald Tusk, to arrive here at the Warsaw Security Conference. So all comments will be watching very closely throughout the day.
1: Well, I suppose that's the latest from NATO. And you did mention Europe there. We've been hearing from the EU's top diplomat, Kaja Kallas, speaking this morning, saying about the Russian sanctions, they would work better if the US aligned. And also that the EU welcomes the energy ceasefire when it holds. Are the EU in danger of getting sidelined again on this issue?
2: Well, listen, I think they've been sidelined for quite a bit of time now. You know, I don't think they have a huge amount of influence in a lot of the discussions that the president has with the Russians. Obviously, he just sort of comes out on Truth Social and sort of announces these pronouncements after a like surprise conversation with Vladimir Putin. So I think the sidelining will certainly continue. That being said, again, the fact that the U.S., that the NATO Supreme Allied Commander is making this announcement here in Poland, you know, it gives a signal that some of the United States is very sort of pleased with what we're hearing from some of the NATO allies, from Poland, who's spending a huge volume on defense. You hear it also from the Baltic states and what the Germans are doing. And also, sir, there was also a question, a part of this conversation with the Supreme Allied Commander, suggesting that actually European nations are taking a much more active role in the Strait of Hormuz than I think that we realize. Some of them are doing much more quietly, and that actually they expect Europeans to take an even bigger role in the coming weeks and months in terms of trying to free up that freedom of navigation through the Strait of Hormuz. So that, again, potentially something that could win the Americans on side and potentially bring the Europeans in. That being said, you know, they're not really at the table at this point.
0: Yeah, absolutely. Ollie, thank you so much for being with us. That is Bloomberg's chief Europe correspondent, Oliver Crook, in Warsaw. Thank you. Well, from that to another issue in Europe, which is France. It has seen hundreds of thousands of young French people taking part in nationwide protests, some violence flaring up, and also bonds suffering a market rout. Alan Katz is our Paris bureau chief and joins us now. Alan, there's a big story on the Bloomberg Terminal about the concerns around France's bond turmoil, the worries around contagion. I mean, France is in a real bind, isn't it? These protesters want more money to fix schools, but then France has got this indebtedness and budget problem. What are the real worries?
3: I mean, as you point out, France really is in a difficult position because it has it's trying to figure out its 2027 budget, which is going to be difficult because there is a presidential election next year and political parties don't really have much of an incentive to compromise. At the same time, these students have been protesting over, you know, some poor school conditions, particularly falling down buildings or absentee teachers, particularly in poor suburbs around the major cities rather than in the major cities themselves. But there have been a lot of sympathy protests by other students. And France just doesn't have the money really to pay for it. France's traditional position is that when you have like a major protest in the street, you throw money at it until it goes away. And it really can't do so at the moment. And then if you're an investor looking at this, you know, to your point about the bond market, if you say, well, gosh, there's protests in the street, there's, you know, political turmoil that doesn't have any way to resolve itself until this election, at least until this election in next April and May. So, you know, why would I want to buy French bonds? And so you can really see that in the French-German bond spread. So that's sort of the risk premium that investors demand, the extra pay they demand to buy French debt over German debt. And that's really widened a lot over the last 2 months. So you really do see a lot of concern by investors about France's debt trajectory and about its political trajectory as well.
1: And Alan, you mentioned the political trajectory there. I suppose from our point of view, looking on, this does seem like these protests from students are, it's maybe about a bit more than just the issue in terms of schools. We're seeing chants of Macron démission, asking the president to resign. I mean, how much are investors at the point where they've lost faith about France's ability to control its debt because of these wider political problems, a sense of dissatisfaction and more broadly with the government in France?
3: So I wouldn't make too much of like Macron resign calls. Like that's a very typical for French protests. And the other thing is, don't forget, France has a tradition of protesting in the streets. If you want change to come, often you have to protest. That's the way the political system works here. And so that I wouldn't make too much of. That said, as you point out, it is the end of Macron's second term. He's term limited out, so he can't run again. There's a variety of people running for the presidency. The two leading candidates at the moment are Marine Le Pen on the far right and Jean-Luc Mélenchon on the far left. Now, Marine Le Pen has given some sort of nominal words in favor of budget consolidation and fiscal responsibility, though, you know, the numbers don't really add up in sort of what she's presented so far. Mélenchon on the left has sort of called for canceling some of the debt that France holds. So that would certainly not be something that would, you know, comfort bondholders. But the point is that there really is this period of political turmoil that isn't going to be resolved anytime soon. And so regardless of whether or not you have protests in the street, it's really nothing's going to get resolved. The kids go back to school. That doesn't actually change that much. That you don't have a way to resolve this in the near term. And so for the foreseeable future, French bonds will remain under pressure. That doesn't mean that there's going to be necessarily a crisis, right? As you point out, France is in the heart of the European Union. France's real economy is not doing fantastically, but it's not doing terribly either. But there is this sense of like there's a France has a real fiscal issue. It hasn't reduced its spending post COVID. And so it's running these pretty wide deficits, you know, 5.4% for 2026. The target, if they get there, is for 2027 is to reduce it to 5%. And sure, that's narrowing, but it's still pretty darn wide. And there's no real way to sort of get to some significant fiscal consolidation, certainly before the middle of next year. And even beyond that, it's not clear that that France will have the will to do so.
0: Yeah, absolutely. And so the kind of sense of foreboding really is there, isn't it? Remains there for Europe, even as you say, you know, when there is sometimes some more positive economic news, it's about that fiscal issue that remains there for investors. Alan, thank you so much for being with us. Alan Katz is our Paris bureau chief there. I think just explaining it, you know, in a very interesting way, you know, all of the dilemmas that France has. Speaking of which, let's have a look at the markets then this hour. It's 7:21 a.m. here in the City of London. And actually, European stock futures are looking a little bit more positive, up by 0.3%. We get one of the big earnings out of Europe from ASML on Wednesday, along with some of the big US banks also. Stock futures are looking positive, although it has to be said that banks were the worst performing sector over the course of about a month. And we were basically flat at the end of last week for the Stock 600. So still fairly tricky. We will watch the European market open when it comes to sovereign bonds. US Treasury market is closed for Columbus Day holiday. US stock futures are in the green, but you did have a big sell-off for the KOSPI, down 3.5%. This after there had been a holiday in South Korea, and actually Japan has just gone on holiday. So there's a lot of overlapping holidays, but local chip stocks sort of catching up to the downside trade in South Korea. In terms of oil prices, down 0.2, but we trade above $104 a barrel for Brent crude futures. The dollar is a little bit softer on the Bloomberg dollar spot index, down 0.1%, and the euro trades at 112.04. That is a look at the markets with Bloomberg Radio Business Flash. Tiwa Adebayo has a reminder of our top global news headlines. Good morning.
1: Good morning, Caroline. Saudi Arabia's main airport has come under Houthi attack for the fourth time in a week, raising the risk of a wider escalation. Authorities say strikes over the weekend killed at least 13 people and wounded 320. President Trump says Russia and Ukraine have agreed to an energy ceasefire effective immediately. Ukraine's President Zelensky says Kyiv supports the ceasefire, but that it would also need to be supported by Moscow. And Pope Leo has left the Vatican for Rome's Gemelli Hospital, where he'll have surgery for a growth on his lung. The 71-year-old pontiff revealed yesterday that doctors had found a small nodule at an early stage. Those are some of our global news headlines.
0: Thank you so much. Now, let's think about the energy markets. The International Energy Agency is urging members to speed up their promised oil stock releases as global markets tighten. Executive Director Fatih Birol says that governments should prioritise diesel and consider releasing more than already pledged. Angela Wilkinson is Secretary General of the World Energy Council and has been discussing the scale of the crisis with Bloomberg's Abir Abu Omar. She says the situation is significant.
4: This is indeed the most unprecedented global energy shock, I think, of the last 40 years. We should all be very concerned about the wider economic and human consequences. It's not just about oil prices. It's about disrupted flows, rising costs, and the vulnerability of increasingly interconnected energy systems. So it's a bigger shock than we've ever had, but it's a very different type of shock than before.
5: Okay, and Angela, where you are, of course, we're seeing those attacks happening in Saudi Arabia, the main airport, over the weekend, 2 days in a row. That escalation on a parallel front between Saudi Arabia and the Yemen-based Houthis obviously affects the Red Sea. So the question here is, are we looking at a structural repricing of those routes here in the Middle East when it comes to energy flows?
4: I think what we're going to see is we're not just looking now at the diversification of supplies, but we're looking at the diversification of infrastructure. If that's what you mean by a structural repricing, yes, we will have to take into account the costs of infrastructure diversification. And I think it's important to remember that energy costs are increasingly shaped by logistics, infrastructure and geopolitics, not just supply and demand. So I think we can expect structural repricing.
5: Okay, so with everything that is happening, how much scope does this whole thing leave for alternative energy sources, i.e. green energy?
4: So I think what we're seeing now is we have a combination of developments happening. We have the increasing strain of the existing world energy system with these disrupted flows. But we also have this global electrification surge occurring because of the increasing global demand for clean power. And I think we have to be real that this isn't a story of energy security versus energy transition. It's how do countries manage both of them? And our most recent report on the world energy trilemma, rebalancing energy trade-offs, is that those trade-offs are sharpening and shifting and becoming more consequential and more local.
5: Okay, let's talk about the Russia-Ukraine, the announcement that President Trump had made. Of course, there's a little bit of unclarity there around the details and whether that energy ceasefire will in fact occur. But if it does, do you think that it offsets what we're seeing in terms of the disruptions here in the Middle East?
4: I think any easing of an increasing supply is good news for everybody everywhere. This is this disruption of supply and the in all different parts, not just in the Middle East, but also in Europe, is bad for everybody. And the countries that are hardest hit by this are not in Europe, North America, or in the Middle East. They're in Southeast Asia and in Africa. So I think anything that eases supply is good. But in the long term, we are having to invest in maintaining the existing system, not just security, but resilience, as we build an entirely new world energy system. And that's the big challenge ahead.
5: Okay, but for the time being, do you think that we're still underpricing the risk of simultaneous disruptions to oil, diesel, LNG, everything, crude products, because of what's happening, of course, here in the Middle East?
4: I think there's a difference between the pricing in the short term and the investment that's needed in markets in the long term. So I don't think it's just about how we price the risk of supply. We're also pricing geopolitics into the price of these disruptions. That's harder to think about. But in the long term, the markets are also going to have to think about how do we price for resilience of interconnected energy systems and how do we improve resilience. If energy security gets us through the next 6 months, energy resilience is what's needed to get us through the next decades.
0: So that was Angela Wilkinson, Secretary General of the World Energy Council, speaking there to Bloomberg's Abir Abu Omar. Look, I think there are two issues, aren't there? There's what is happening in Russia, Ukraine, and there is also what is happening in the Middle East. Oil prices are declining, and in some senses, that's quite strange today that they are declining when the attacks by Yemen against the Houthi, by the Houthis in Yemen against Saudi Arabia and its airports has sort of escalated and could well mean another whole factor in terms of an escalation in the crisis and in the war in the Middle East. But at the moment, oil prices seem much more focused on what President Donald Trump is trying to do in terms of, you know, releasing diesel and trying to kind of limit diesel increases ahead of the midterms in the US.
1: Yeah, and the situation for diesel could be perhaps more worrying in terms of European countries. As a reminder, G7 nations have reached a deal earlier this month for an emergency release of as much as 100 million barrels of diesel. But actually, EU countries are in agreement that this deal would sort of just enact the March commitments rather than requiring additional volume. So it's an emerging picture when it comes to diesel supplies and one that could perhaps prove challenging in the weeks and months ahead.
0: Yeah, even though President Trump has talked about an energy ceasefire between Russia and Ukraine effective immediately. Of course, he made that same sort of announcement last month. Also, Zelensky is saying that he's awaiting details of that. So let's see what happens there. Coming up in the next part of Daybreak Europe, we're going to bring you an update then on the markets and our global news headlines. That's next.
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1: It's 7:30 a.m. here in London. I'm Tiwa Adebayo.
0: And I'm Caroline Hepke. You're listening to Bloomberg Daybreak Europe. 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Oil prices on Brent crude are sort of flattening off. They're levelling off at $104.74 the barrel. European diesel futures have been tumbling this Monday morning, down about 8%. In terms of stock futures of the European market open in 30 minutes' time, we start trading. US stock 50 futures are up 0.3. US stock futures are also in the green, although we've got no cash Treasuries trading because of the Columbus Day holiday. We had a big sell-off on the KOSPI, 3.7% lower. As for the euro, that trades at 112.09, up by about 0.1%, so strengthening there. That is a look at the markets, as we also just start to get the opening print in Europe for the bond market, down 2 basis points for German benchmark yields, 3.46. Those are the markets, Tiwa.
1: Now to our top stories. Saudi Arabia's main airport has come under Houthi attack for the fourth time in a week, raising the risk of a wider escalation. Bloomberg's Honor Ant has more.
10: But these attacks on the King Khalid International Airport in Riyadh, the Saudi capital, mark some of the deadliest incidents in the kingdom since the Iran war began in February. On Saturday alone, at least 12 people were killed when projectiles, unknown projectiles, struck the King Khalid passenger terminal, and over 300 people were wounded. There have been other attacks, both actual attacks and intercepted ones, on airports, including again King Khalid, and another one in Dammam in the eastern province of Saudi Arabia, were reported over the weekend.
1: Bloomberg's Honor Ant, who added that a Saudi-led coalition launched a counteroffensive against the Houthis in Yemen. After the first airport attack this weekend, President Trump said the US may join strikes against the group. The UK and US have issued fresh travel warnings in response to the disruption.
0: President Trump says that Russia and Ukraine have agreed to an energy ceasefire effective immediately. Ukraine's President Zelensky says that Kyiv backs the ceasefire, but that it would also need to be supported by Moscow. Bloomberg's chief Europe correspondent Oliver Crook has more.
2: We've not really got confirmation from either side that they've agreed to this. We've not really heard anything from the Russians on this yet. We haven't got their confirmation on it from the Ukrainian side of things. We've heard from Zelensky, but he's basically reiterated the point he's made for a great many months now, which is that effectively the Ukrainians are open to a ceasefire on energy strikes without conditions other than the fact that the Russians also need to agree to that. And that is not something that we have yet heard from the Russian side.
0: That was our chief Europe correspondent, Oliver Crook. The announcement follows Trump's deal to allow Russian diesel into the US, a move that Zelensky says gives Moscow more resources to continue the war, which is now headed into its fifth winter. NATO says that Russia suffered more than 50,000 casualties last month.
1: And the global bond sell-off may mean fewer interest rate hikes from central banks. Bloomberg data shows higher bond yields have pushed traders to pare back rate hike expectations across 8 major economies. But the Institute of International Finance President Tim Adams says strong growth means higher rates are still needed.
11: I think the economy is roaring. It's roaring. The consumer is strong. Household balance sheets are strong. Corporate earnings are strong. And I think it's going to take some effort and some time to bring inflation down to the 2% target that the Fed and other central banks have stated is their objective.
1: Adams was joined by IMF head Kristalina Georgieva, who is urging central banks to take what she is calling a prudently hawkish bias.
0: And lastly, Russell Brand is to stand trial today on charges including rape, indecent assault and sexual assault. The alleged offences involve 6 women and are said to have taken place between 1999 and 2009. The 51-year-old actor and comedian has strenuously denied the allegations. Right, it's coming up to 7:35 a.m. here in the City of London. In the next part of our programme, we'll be speaking to Nuveen's global investment strategist, Laura Cooper, on the markets. This is, we see markets, you know, full of sort of dislocations, full of anxiety about so many issues, bond markets, oil prices, Brent crude futures at $104.66, and continued strikes by the Houthis, or at least the Houthis taking credit for attacks against Saudi Arabia over the weekend, killing numerous individuals in Riyadh's main airport. We'll think about the

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1: Good morning, it's 7:40 a.m. here in the City of London. I'm Caroline Hepke. Looking at markets, US stocks 50 futures are up by 0.3% this morning. We're watching autos at the European market open, given the EU is expected to cap Chinese hybrid vehicle imports. Also, last week we ended fairly flat, but banks have been the worst performing sector over the past month. Earnings season, we are thinking about bigger trading swings after earnings. Traders certainly are expecting that as we get European earnings, but they're expecting a smaller swing for Ericsson and ASML. ASML reports on Wednesday alongside Bank of America and Morgan Stanley. In terms of bond markets then, we've seen all of the concerns around France. Actually, French yields are flat this morning at 4.85. A bit of a rally for German bunds, down 2 basis points at 3.46. And oil prices this morning are trading at $104.50. Those are the markets. Apologies, that was a sneeze. Right, let's get over to Tiwa Adebayo, who has our global news headlines. Good morning.
2: Good morning, Caroline. Saudi Arabia's main airport has come under Houthi attack for the fourth time in a week, raising the risk of a wider escalation. Authorities say strikes over the weekend killed at least 13 people and wounded 320. President Trump says Russia and Ukraine have agreed to an energy ceasefire effective immediately. Ukraine's President Zelensky says Kyiv supports the ceasefire, but that it would also need to be supported by Moscow. And Pope Leo has left the Vatican for Rome's Gemelli Hospital, where he'll have surgery for a growth on his lung. The 71-year-old pontiff revealed yesterday that doctors had found the small nodule at an early stage. And those are some of our global news headlines.
1: Tiwa, thank you so much for that. Now, let's think about the markets. Laura Cooper, global investment strategist and head of macro credit at Nuveen, joins us now. Good to see you again, Laura. In terms of geopolitics and what is happening in the Middle East, there are real worries around perhaps an escalation as the Houthis continue to strike Saudi Arabia. Why do you think that markets are not more focused on this in terms of oil markets? We trade at $104 a barrel, but we're basically fairly steady despite these escalation worries.
3: Well, I suspect there's two factors underpinning that. One is that there is already this risk premium that's been embedded in crude oil prices. We've seen it remain elevated despite some ease in tensions, you know, over previous sessions. And then the second factor is if we look at the flow dynamics, we've actually seen exports of crude from the Middle East return to close to their pre-conflict levels. So I think markets are in this wait and see mode until we see any meaningful signs of infrastructure damage that could once again curtail some of those flows coming through.
2: And talking about the geopolitics, it's of course one of the major concerns for investors. But as well as that, we're seeing these fiscal dynamics, particularly in Europe, thinking about the situation in France, for example. What do you think is the bigger driver when it comes to the sovereign debt picture? Is it geopolitics or fiscal pressure?
3: So it's an excellent question, and it depends on the region that you're focused on. So if we think about Europe in particular, you know, we have seen the backup in yields until recently being predominantly driven by oil and gas, and then the fiscal concerns kind of were exacerbated by that backdrop of elevated yields. Whereas in the U.S., what we've seen is oil prices haven't directly impacted yields, but we've seen that come through indirectly through a rise in real yields as markets price in more Fed rate hikes, but as well expectations that we are seeing fairly resilient economic growth in the U.S. So a difference from what we are seeing in the European rates complex.
1: In terms of the data that is to come, US CPI this week, we're expecting to see the core figure tick up a little bit. Obviously, the diesel and pump prices in the US are a major concern to President Trump ahead of the midterm elections. How do you think this is going to affect the Fed's path? It looks as if October's off the table now for a rate hike.
3: So we did see that paring back of October pricing on the back of earlier data around that softer than expected payrolls print, as well as that Fed's preferred inflation gauge, core PCE, coming in softer. And I suspect even if we do see core inflation tick slightly up this week, that won't be enough to meaningfully change the Fed path. And that's because we have heard from Chair Warsh that he's looking at kind of the trend of data. So they really need to see more than one or two data points to have conviction that they are seeing this disinflationary trend resume. So we are of the mind that the Fed could hike again in December, but we really see more of that being an insurance hike to mitigate against potential persistent price pressures rather than them having to tighten policy as a means of, you know, keeping inflation expectations anchored or trying to curtail runaway inflation at this juncture.
2: And thinking about inflation, I do want to ask you about the earnings picture, particularly related to AI. We've been talking a lot about perhaps the funding pressures that a lot of firms might be facing. What are you looking out for in terms of earnings? We've got ASML coming up. Will there be something that is a signifier to you that this is perhaps not anything to worry about and AI earnings are due to be strong?
3: So if we look on the surface, what earnings expectations are set to be, this is expected to be another robust quarter, predominantly in the U.S., largely driven by those tech stocks. They're expecting to post about 65% year-on-year gains, but most of that is in semiconductors. And if we strip that out, it's really closer to 20%. But again, that's still quite a strong earnings backdrop. I think, though, in terms of what we'll be watching for is the capacity for margins to continue to expand. We saw last quarter margins coming in at record highs. Can we continue to have those types of figures against a backdrop of rising yields and elevated energy prices? And then as well, watching for any guidance or commentary coming from these corporates about how they could potentially see pressures coming through on the demand side if we see these kind of price pressures and rising yield backdrop persist in coming quarters.
4: In terms of banks, does that mean the end of the good run for European banks, which has been pretty positive for 3 years?
3: So we still maintain conviction in European banks. I think what we've seen more recently is a bout of profit taking. We have seen that drive a material re-rating. But if we look at what earnings expectations are expected to be, we do think that that's going to be a bright spot, let's say, in the European earnings picture. And we think that European banks, you know, still trade cheap relative to their U.S. peers. And it really does provide more of a diversification from some of that U.S. tech concentration risk. So there is still an important role for Europe to play in portfolios, and European banks is one way to play that.
4: Big picture, the European Union looking to cap the imports of Chinese hybrid vehicles to 350,000 cars per year. Is it too late for Europe to try to sort of close the door on Chinese imports into the EU and to try to kind of rebalance that huge and globally significant relationship?
3: Well, we have seen the European manufacturing sector and certainly the German manufacturing sector in particular come under material pressure in recent years. And this does capture more of a structural long-term trend. But I think this is very hard from a market perspective to increasingly price. I mean, we've been shying away from more of those cyclically oriented exposures, including autos, because of these headwinds, and instead focusing more on the near-term impulse that's coming through from Germany around defense and infrastructure spend, which we think has been, you know, delayed this year, but we really expect that to be more of a material pickup next year. And that's driving more of our conviction in the near term for a European equity story.
2: Okay, thank you so much for joining us with the latest on a plethora of market stories this morning. That's Laura Cooper, Global Investment Strategist and Head of Macro Credit at Nuveen. Thank you for joining us.
4: Yeah, coming up the next part of Bloomberg Daybreak Europe. So we'll be speaking to Morwenna Conium about what's happening in the UK, our markets today live page team. So Hays, which is the UK recruiter, starting off earnings season. So we'll be thinking about that. Also, I think the story about the IFS and, you know, how much money. The think tank in the UK, they've got a sort of new figure on how much they think the Chancellor is going to need to find ahead of the budget, which we're sort of counting down to 28th of October. Their figure's £35 billion to meet the sort of spending ambitions. That is hefty, isn't it, this morning? So
2: yeah, of course, it's always a moving target with the headroom because of the global bond sell-off that we've seen in the past few weeks. So certainly, perhaps a difficult situation for the Chancellor to be in, not long into the role. And I suppose all eyes in terms of investors in the UK will be on that all-important budget on the 28th of October. That's still to come. This is Bloomberg.

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2: It is 7:53 a.m. here in the City of London. Good morning, I'm Caroline Hepke. So we are tracking French OATs 485 flat at the moment as we see a small rally in German Bunds. So yields down 1.5 basis points for 10-year Bunds at 3.46. And that rally is seen really elsewhere across Europe, Italy, Spain, Portugal and Greece, where you actually see Greek bond yields down by almost 5 basis points this morning. This is as we start to get into earnings season this week. You'll see ASML results out on Wednesday. Also the US CPI data on Wednesday, along with Bank of America and Morgan Stanley earnings. Stock futures for the European market open a positive up 0.4%, and oil prices stuck at $104.50, down 0.2%, but still that very hot oil and energy price. Brent crude futures are above $104. That is the look at the markets. Your Bloomberg Radio Business Flash. Tiba.
3: Well, let's check in on some of the stories our colleagues on the Markets Today live page are following. Moana Conium joins us now in studio for more.
4: Morning.
3: So, Moana, with the global bond sell-off that we've been seeing over the past few weeks, how is the blog thinking about the UK autumn budget and the headroom available to the Chancellor?
4: Yeah, it's not the kind of environment that I think any Chancellor would want to be going into the budget. Obviously, every week that we see bond yields rising, the more expensive it becomes for the government to service its existing debt and to borrow more. This is a government which wants to spend quite a lot of money. It has quite a lot of an ambitious programme. And essentially, there's going to be a question about where's that money coming from. If it's not going to all come from borrowing and squeeze the fiscal headroom that he has actually inherited from former Chancellor Rachel Reeves. So I think there's a credibility question there. And actually the Institute for Fiscal Studies have warned that he needs to essentially find £35 billion in order to essentially balance the books and fund those spending ambitions.
2: Yeah, absolutely. It might be a quieter day on the markets today, of course, because the US Treasury markets are closed. So let's see what happens. Although, I mean, for the Bank of England, traders are pricing in 4 hikes on the Bank of England, which does, you know, which is pretty hefty, isn't it, versus other central banks. Let's think about, though, individual companies that have been reporting. Hays has sort of started off the earnings season. This is the recruiter. What stands out?
4: Yeah, so, I mean, it seems to be a bit of a continuation of a trend there, although things had actually improved slightly in previous quarters. So this is for their fiscal first quarter, and they've said that net fees fell 3%, but the biggest drop came in permanent hiring, where they fell 7%. We've been seeing this from other recruiters as well for quite some time, that sort of permanent hiring suffers more than temporary in contracting because companies are reluctant to essentially commit to permanent hires where they can't just get rid of them whenever they like, because there's a lot of economic uncertainty and they'd rather sort of hedge their bets and keep that flexibility by hiring people on short-term contracts or temps.
3: Okay, so they've kicked off earnings season. Of course, we are looking ahead to more earnings coming even later this week. I wonder what else you're watching in terms of the next few days.
4: Yeah, so we will have actually also results from Michael Page Group, which is another recruiter. So that's always quite interesting to see the two, you know, whether they are saying similar things. You know, we've also got a number of other earnings coming up. And we also got quite a lot of central bankers speaking this week. So I think that will be quite important, particularly in the current macro environment. We still have a lot of uncertainty. We have got crude slipping slightly after, you know, some elevation at the weekend. But, you know, looking at $104 a barrel, which is still pretty high. So we'll be watching the bond market pretty closely again this week. There's a sort of question about whether, you know, this is the new normal and how that plays out in terms of other assets too.
2: Yeah, absolutely. Energy prices, cost of living, it's all hugely important, isn't it? And in terms of the cost of borrowing for the government, but also, you know, mortgage rates, we've seen those tick up. Thank you so much, Moana, for being with us. Moana Conium there with our latest UK market moving stories. Markets Today is our live page where you can find them all in detail. Bloomberg bloomberg.co.uk or by typing TLIV on the Bloomberg terminal. I think this goes into the story that I read with great interest today from Martin Ivins, our opinion columnist, talking about Tory leader, the Conservative Party leader, Kemi Badenoch, who's taken a bit of a political gamble because she's sort of basically trying to woo back fairly highly taxed, affluent professional classes back to the Conservative Party. Forget the Red Wall, forget those kind of working class voters. She's trying to attract, perhaps the more affluent. And I like this line from Martin Ivins. He says that the dirty political secret in the UK is that people on salaries of around £39,000 are lightly taxed compared to other G7 countries. It's a risk for Badenoch and the Tories, but that's what they seem to be wanting to do.
3: Well, it does seem like tax is really the golden topic at this point for UK political parties. We've had strong assertions across the spectrum in terms of what they would do and who they will tax. And also the question that we have at Bloomberg, are the rich fleeing as well because of taxes? What will that do to the tax revenue in the UK? It is something that I'm sure we'll hear more about as the budget fast approaches on October the 28th.
2: 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Alice Gledhill, our FX and Brits reporter, will be joining us next. 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
13: This is Bloomberg Daybreak Europe for this Monday, the 12th of October from Brussels and London. Coming up today.
3: Multiplying threats. A fourth Houthi strike hits Saudi Arabia's main airport in a matter of days as the risk of a wider war looms.
13: Collision course. Trump once again claims to have secured a Ukraine-Russia energy ceasefire as tensions with Zelensky grow.
3: An assassination plot in the heart of Europe. A man is detained in Poland over an alleged plan to kill Prime Minister Donald Tusk.
13: Plus, I recall seeing someone matching the description. Anthropic admits its Claude AI invented a witness account and sent it to police investigating a murder.
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13: Good morning from Brussels. 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
13: Let's start with a check on the markets this morning. European equities are opening higher up 0.4% for the Stock 600 today. Wall Street futures are also pointing higher. A bit of a mixed session, though, in Asia. The Japanese markets were closed. The MSCI Asia Pacific Index outside of Japan down by 0.5%. But you have the South Korean and Taiwanese markets catching up after a long weekend. Oil prices are lower, but off the lows that they've seen during the session today. Brent crude trading at just shy of $104 a barrel, down 0.7%. WTI is at $90.97. Down by 1% on the day. The Bloomberg Dollar Spot Index a little weaker, with the euro trading up just over 1.12 against the dollar. US bond markets are closed for trading today because of the Columbus Day holiday.
3: Now to our top stories. Saudi Arabia's main airport has come under Houthi attack for the fourth time in a week, raising the risk of a wider escalation. Authorities say strikes over the weekend killed at least 13 people and wounded 320. The attacks come as Saudi fighter jets back a counteroffensive against the Houthis in Yemen. After the first airport attack this weekend, President Trump said the U.S. may join strikes against the group. Former White House Middle East coordinator Brett McGurk spoke to Bloomberg following that strike.
15: The attack last night is very emblematic. A very advanced, sophisticated ballistic missile, very accurate, targeting a commercial airport, and now a number of civilian casualties. It's an act of terrorism. I think there has to be a response. But unfortunately, you know, this is who these guys are. And it gets to a broader question of, and for any president, you have to deal with this. How do you deal with gathering threats?
3: Brett McGurk speaking there. The strikes have disrupted travel and prompted fresh warnings from the UK and the US. And news just crossing the terminal at the moment. The Saudi-led military coalition fighting the Houthis said it's intercepted missiles and drones aimed at the kingdom overnight, including areas that are home to some of Saudi Arabia's key oil and gas facilities.
13: Meanwhile, US President Donald Trump says Russia and Ukraine have agreed to an energy ceasefire effective immediately. Ukraine's President Zelensky says Kyiv backs the ceasefire, but that it would also need to be supported by Moscow. He spoke to ABC News before Trump's announcement.
16: We are asking President Trump give them signal not attack energy infrastructure of Ukraine. It's fair deal. It's not the best deal. The best deal not to have a war, to stop Putin. But the first step is ceasefire.
13: President Zelensky speaking to ABC News. The announcement follows Trump's deal to allow Russian diesel into the US, a move that Zelensky says gives Moscow more resources to continue the war. The war is now heading into its fifth winter, with NATO saying Russia suffered more than 50,000 casualties last month.
3: A man accused of plotting to assassinate Polish Prime Minister Donald Tusk has been detained. Poland's interior minister said the suspect had been in contact with extremist groups. He added that it was too soon to say if there was a foreign angle to the case. However, it follows a ramp up in Russian hybrid attacks against Europe. The head of NATO's military operations told Bloomberg those attacks should be attributed when necessary.
17: How nations respond is ultimately a sovereign decision for them. What I can tell you is there's always consultations going on in the background. I am talking to the chiefs of defense. Leaders are talking amongst each other. Ministers are talking amongst each other. And that is an important conversation. And you saw it recently with the Leipzig incident, where there was a ton of support from across the alliance when the Germans came forward and attributed that event. So I think that's an appropriate model. I'm certainly not afraid to attribute it. If a nation wants me to, I'm happy to talk about it, as I just did.
3: That was General Alexis Grinkiewicz speaking to Bloomberg TV in Warsaw.
13: China is moving to stave off a wider EU trade war with a deal on hybrid cars. Bloomberg has seen a document showing the EU will cap

0: this year. We're on track to see 800, close to 800,000 hybrid cars being exported to the EU. So it's a significant cut.
1: So China correspondent Min Min Lo. The agreement comes just days before EU leaders meet to consider stronger measures against Chinese exports.
2: Now, Anthropic says one of its AI models went rogue and submitted a fake tip in a murder investigation. The Claude model told police, "I may have information regarding this case," and claimed it recalled seeing someone matching the description. But Anthropic says the account was entirely fabricated. Venkat Margapuri is an assistant professor of computer science at Villanova University.
3: The AI model was actively submitting information to a different website on behalf of the user. So that is what I would classify as a high-risk action.
2: Computer sciences assistant professor Venkat Margapuri there. Anthropic says it briefed the White House on the cases, which also involved the model attempting to submit 20 fake visa applications. Trump administration officials said on Friday they were now requiring that AI companies notify affected parties.
1: The UK government needs to find an extra £35 billion to meet its spending ambitions. The Institute for Fiscal Studies says inflation means the government will have to raise taxes if it wants to meet its own spending plans. Bloomberg's James Woolcock has more.
4: Chancellor John Healey heads to the IMF summit in Bangkok this week. He wants to talk up Britain's resilience to global economic shocks. But the IFS says the opposite. They say rising energy prices and interest rates mean the government faces tough choices. With the budget in 2 weeks' time, Bloomberg reports the Chancellor is planning a set of short-term giveaways, hoping the Iran war will end soon. But the tight fiscal picture suggests Healey will either need to cut spending or raise taxes to afford that. In London, James Woolcock, Bloomberg Radio.
1: And those are your top stories on the markets this morning. The price of oil lower by 0.6% for Brent crude, but over $104 a barrel now. So lifting off the lows we had earlier in the session, WTI is just past $91 a barrel. The Stock 600 up by 0.5% in the first few minutes of trading. Wall Street futures are pointing higher as well. US bond markets closed today for the Columbus Day holiday, but the euro slightly stronger against the dollar this morning at 1.12.
2: Now to the latest from the Middle East, where one person has been killed as Saudi Arabia's main airport was hit by Iran-backed Houthi rebels a day after another strike killed 12 people. The attacks threatened to widen the war in the Middle East and put fresh pressure on the region's biggest economy ahead of a string of major events. And we have heard as well this morning the Saudi-led military coalition that is fighting the Houthis saying it's intercepted new missiles and drones aimed at the kingdom overnight, and that includes areas that are home to some of Saudi Arabia's key oil and gas facilities. So joining us with the latest on that now is our Horizons Middle East and Africa anchor, Abir Abu Omar. Abir, these attacks on Riyadh's airport in the last few days, what more can you tell us about those?
5: So essentially, a couple of attacks that were subsequent over the weekend on Saturday and on Sunday. On Saturday, those killed about 12 people, injuring several hundred others, and then one person killed on Sunday, and then some dozens were injured as well. Now, it's important to note that this is the single deadliest incident in Saudi Arabia since this whole war with Iran and the United States started about 8 months ago. Early in the morning, as you have alluded to, the Saudi-led coalition said that it was still fighting the Houthis, that it intercepted missiles and drones aimed at Saudi Arabia, including areas that, as you have mentioned again, are home to energy facilities. That is Dammam in the eastern province, where some energy sites related to Saudi Aramco are present. And so we're seeing the attacks escalate from the Houthi side. Of course, those have started to accelerate over the past few weeks, with the Houthis in Yemen taking hold over assets in the Red Sea, Bab al-Mandab, a crucial waterway that Saudi Arabia has been resorting to get its crude exports outside of the region. Of course, with the Strait of Hormuz being overall shuttered due to the U.S. naval blockade and Iran continuing to attack and target vessels and super tankers. And so you're seeing an escalation. Saudi Arabia saying that it retaliated against the Houthi attack, which it called a full-fledged war crime, by attacking the Sana'a airport in Yemen, which is under the control of the Houthis. Overall, of course, this is a dangerous escalation, this parallel war that has started a few weeks ago in the wider context, because the war between the Houthis and Saudi Arabia, of course, has been going on for over a

0: decade at this point can set a dangerous precedent for the region and append whatever resolution can exist in the wider conflict between the U.S. and Iran.
1: And Abir, as you explain the context of that too, as I'm mindful of the moves that we're seeing in energy markets, this is being read by markets in perhaps a slightly different way than attacks on energy infrastructure, which obviously would have a more direct impact on prices.
0: Yeah, absolutely. Look, I mean, we have seen energy infrastructure in Saudi Arabia particularly being hit, namely the East-West pipeline, Stephen, that has been attacked by the Houthis. We understand, of course, that that has returned to the majority of its capacity through Yanbu, so Saudi Arabia is able to make those exports. But overall, energy markets have accelerated in the aftermath of those attacks. We saw Brent crude prices hovering over $105 per barrel. But then you have another story that might be leading to the somewhat moderation in the overall energy prices. And that is, of course, the announcement by President Trump about the energy ceasefire, as he called it, between Russia and Ukraine. So you're seeing some offsetting happening. But again, we continue to monitor the developments in the Middle East because they have the potential to append and disrupt energy markets even further than what we're already seeing. And then just bear in mind that while energy prices are not reacting to $140, $150 per barrel, we're still seeing Brent well above $100.
2: And Abir, just thinking about the wider context now, what does this mean for Saudi Arabia's economy? They are hosting a number of international events, thinking about the 25th World Petroleum Congress and the Future of Investment Initiative this month. There are travel advisories for a number of countries. What potential does this have to disrupt the plans of Saudi Arabia and, of course, their economy?
0: Look, I mean, this has the potential to disrupt any economy. You don't want to see any country go through those attacks. Now, we understand that flights are already disrupted in Saudi Arabia. But as you have mentioned, the WPC is ongoing in Saudi Arabia. It is still going ahead. We have reported that some executives from major companies are no longer either attending in person or chose to withdraw completely. Namely, of course, Meg O'Neill of BP and Dua Al-Sawan of Shell. Those are no longer attending in person. And then you've got the FII, which happens in a couple of weeks' time. That is still going ahead in full steam. So that is the short-term impact when it comes to those conferences. We still have to wait and see. The situation remains fluid. But then when it comes to the overall picture and the financial stance of Saudi Arabia that has been going through a decade or so of diversification away from oil, this has the potential, again, to upend it, if not handled within reason immediately. Of course, Saudi Arabia has already deepened its budget deficit projection for the whole year. And that is because of the disruption in energy prices, but of course, because of external reasons, internal to the kingdom, but external to this conflict. And that is the infrastructure spending that has been taking place domestically and the fact that this has taken a toll on their balance sheet. Overall, a negative picture for Saudi Arabia. The Gulf countries, UAE, Qatar, have called for joint action by the GCC, of course, the six-nation bloc, calling for an alleviation in the situation, calling for the Gulf to act as a single unit against this aggression by the Yemen-based Houthis that are backed by Iran, which has been saying that it could get involved to find a diplomatic solution. Quite ironic.
1: Okay, Abir, thank you very much for bringing us the latest. That's our Horizons Middle East and Africa anchor, Abir Abu Omar.
2: Now to France, which has seen hundreds of thousands of young French people taking part in nationwide protests, violence flaring and bonds suffering in a market rout. Investors seem to be losing faith in the European Union's second largest economy. Alice Gledhill is our FX and rates reporter and joins us now in studio. Alice, why are investors losing faith in France's ability to control its debt? And just how bad is this problem?
3: I think the issue is that you have this triple threat. So we've got the economic and fiscal story. We know that France has one of the biggest budget deficits in the euro area. It has this massive debt pile, which is rising further. It's heading, it's sort of set to go past 120 basis points relative to the size of the economy in the coming years. Then you have this political story as well. So France is possibly heading for this enormous political reset next year. That's because there are presidential elections and Marine Le Pen, who is a far-right politician, is the front runner in those elections. And then finally, as you mentioned, we have the social story. So these quite violent school protests, students are really angry about the state of education in France, about crumbling infrastructure, kind of crumbling school buildings, not enough teachers. They want more funding for schools, but of course France doesn't necessarily have easy access to that funding. Really, the government is trying to cut public spending and the tax burden is already very high. So all these issues are sort of feeding off each other, and I think that's why investors are pretty worried about France at the moment.
1: Alice, back in the bad old days of the Eurozone crisis, we used to talk about 7% yields being the trigger for a potential bailout. France, the 10-year yield currently this morning at 4.83%. We're a bit away from that, but are there parallels to the worst moments of that crisis and the bailouts and what we're seeing in the French challenges today?
3: I think we need to be careful about drawing parallels of that situation. So people are certainly talking about it. We've seen hints of contagion, which is when you get unwarranted, disorderly moves in countries where there shouldn't really be an issue. It's sort of spillover from another country, in this case, France. So we've seen spreads widening in the likes of Italy and Greece. But in terms of parallels with some of the countries at the heart of the sovereign debt crisis 15 years ago, I mean, Greece is the one that people keep on mentioning. But I think there's many things about the situation which are quite different. So France is a much bigger economy than Greece. So you could argue that the stakes are higher. But of course, Greece had a much higher debt pile relative to the size of its economy. France still has market access, so it can still issue bonds. There's plenty of demand out there for it, whereas Greece pretty much lost access. And then there's some other fundamental differences. So the banking system in Europe is much healthier than it was back then. It's much better capitalized. More broadly speaking, the euro area is in decent shape, like growth is sort of holding up. So I think it's interesting that people are evoking that process, but we shouldn't overdo those comparisons.
2: Thank you very much to Alice Gledhill, our FX and rates reporter there. 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
2: 8:21 in London, 9:21 here in Brussels. A very good morning. I'm Stephen Carroll. On markets, we're looking at equities higher by 0.5% on the Stock 600 this morning. We do have energy companies that are lower as energy prices have been moving down, but banks are the best performing sector, up by 1.4% this morning as we head into an earnings week that includes ASML earnings on Wednesday. Wall Street equity futures higher too, 0.2 higher for S&P E-mini and NASDAQ futures. US bond markets closed today for the Columbus Day holiday. We do have a rally, a muted rally, I think we call it, on bonds in Europe. So the 10-year gilt yield down by 3 basis points. 10-year French and German yields both down by 2 basis points in trading today. Oil prices are lower, but erasing nearly all of their earlier losses. So Brent crude now at $104.39, down 0.3% on the day. WTI is back up over $91 a barrel. Markets are parsing both the headlines out of the Saudi Arabia attacks over the weekend, but also what's been happening with the announcement of a potential move on energy from in the Russia-Ukraine war, as well as announced by Donald Trump. So markets trying to make sense of those headlines. On currency markets, Bloomberg Dollar Spot Index a little weaker this morning, so that's helping a bit of support for the euro, which is hovering just over 1.12 against the dollar, close to that 17-month low though. And gas prices are higher in Europe on the Dutch TTF benchmark, now over €82 a megawatt hour. That is your Bloomberg Radio Business Flash. Now with more on what's going on around the world, here's Tiwa Adebayo in London.
3: Thank you, Stephen. The Saudi-led coalition fighting the Houthis says it intercepted missiles and drones aimed at the kingdom overnight, including areas home to key oil and gas facilities. Saudi Arabia's main airport also came under Houthi attack for the fourth time in a week. At least 14 people have been killed, with hundreds more wounded. President Trump says Russia and Ukraine have agreed to an energy ceasefire effective immediately. Ukraine's President Zelensky says Kyiv supports the ceasefire, but that it would also need to be supported by Moscow. And Pope Leo has left the Vatican for Rome's Gemelli Hospital, where he'll have surgery for a growth on his lung. The 71-year-old pontiff revealed yesterday that doctors had found the small nodule at an early stage. And those are some of our global news headlines.
2: Tiwa, thank you very much. Now, diesel prices have jumped by much more than crude oil since the start of the Iran war, hitting all-time highs in recent weeks in the US and in Europe as well. Our oil strategist Gillian Lee has been discussing this with me on the latest episode of the Here's Why podcast, explaining how high prices at the pump are wreaking economic havoc. I began by asking him why diesel is so important to the global economy.
4: Really, because it is used everywhere. You may not drive a diesel car, you may not drive a car at all, but diesel fuel is in every layer of the global economy. It's used in trucks, it's used in ships, it's used in construction equipment, it's used in farm equipment. So that means that everything that is grown, everything that is transported, uses diesel in some part of its journey. So all the trucks that take food from farms to warehouses to shops, pretty much all of those use diesel. All of the tractors, all of the planting equipment on farms, most of the irrigation pumps use diesel. So if you have a spike in diesel prices, that feeds through to everything. It feeds through not just to farm produce, it feeds through to everything that's shipped. And in a globalized economy, with goods moving around the world, that adds a cost to absolutely everything.
2: So how have the conflicts then in the Middle East and in Ukraine affected supplies in this market?
4: Well, essentially what has happened is that both of those conflicts have drawn in oil refineries that make the diesel fuel from the crude oil that comes out of the ground. And if you look at estimates of how much roughly has been lost from these two conflicts, it's about 1 million barrels a day of supplies that have been completely lost to the global market because this fuel either isn't getting produced, or if it is, it's not getting on to global markets. So what we've seen in Russia is that Russian oil refineries have become targets for Ukrainian attacks, just as Ukrainian energy infrastructure has become targets of Russian attacks. And that has led to a disruption in the supply of diesel fuel out of Russian refineries. Obviously, Moscow wants to keep the fuels that it has at home because it wants it both for military use and for trucking and farming within Russia. So it has instigated an export ban on diesel. So that means that diesel fuel that previously came from Russia now isn't reaching the world market. In the Middle East, we've got many more refineries that have been either targeted by Iran or they are in a situation where they're unable to get the product that they were making out to the international market. So there again, we've lost the supply of diesel fuel to the market at a time when stocks at the start of these wars weren't particularly high. Much of the industry sort of runs on a just-in-time basis, so we didn't have huge stockpiles. I mean, we've had some, and those have certainly helped, but we've seen these disruptions to supply. And we're now moving into a period where diesel demand from harvests in Australia, harvests in Latin America, we're probably coming to the end of harvests in much of Europe and North America, but we're moving now into a period where diesel in some parts of the world, at least, will be used as a heating fuel.
2: And for all these different parts of the economy that use diesel, is there any alternative if supplies get tight in the way that they have?
4: Not really. And this is part of the problem that, you know, we have a large fleet of trucks or a large fleet of agricultural equipment that runs on diesel. Those engines don't really run on much else, certainly not in the sort of quantities we're looking at. You can do some tweaking in refineries to produce a bit more diesel, but that comes at the expense typically of how much jet fuel you can use or you can produce. So you're giving with one hand and taking with the other. A really difficult situation to manage.
2: What about the efforts that are being made on an international level to try and alleviate this crisis? Will the G7's move to release reserves do much to help?
4: It will potentially do something in the short term. There are two problems here. One is that, yes, you can release stockpiles, and that's what strategic stockpiles are there for, to be used in times of shortage. But once they're used, they've gone. They have to be replenished. So if this persists, we just have a problem that rolls on. And each time you release stocks, the amount that you've got left to deal with any future shortage is depleted. The second problem is that if you've got this supply shortage, in the long term, the only way you can meet that, if you can't increase the supply, is to reduce demand. Now, one of the most effective ways of reducing demand is through higher prices. If you start releasing stockpiles to bring prices down, you send a message to the market that says prices are coming down, everything's okay. And so those people who have the flexibility to use or not use diesel go back into the market, and that can in time make the situation even worse.
2: That was Bloomberg's oil strategist, Julian Lee, speaking to me on the latest episode of the Here's Why podcast, available now wherever you usually listen. Coming up next, we'll have a check on the markets.
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3: It's 8:31 a.m. here in London, 9:31 a.m. in Brussels. I'm Tiwa Adebayo.
2: And I'm Stephen Carroll. 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The FTSE 100 is also up by about the same amount. We're seeing similar rises on the French and German markets. Wall Street futures 0.2% higher for equities. US bond market closed today for the Columbus Day holiday. Oil prices erasing lots of their earlier losses now just down 0.2% for Brent crude at $104.49.
3: Now to our top stories. The Saudi-led coalition fighting the Houthis says it intercepted missiles and drones aimed at the kingdom overnight, including areas home to key oil and gas facilities. Saudi Arabia's main airport also came under Houthi attack for the fourth time in a week. At least 14 people have been killed, with hundreds more wounded, raising the risk of a wider escalation. Bloomberg's Honor Ant has more.
8: But these attacks on the King Khalid International Airport in Riyadh, the Saudi capital, mark some of the deadliest incidents in the kingdom since the Iran war began in February. On Saturday alone, at least 12 people were killed when unknown projectiles struck the King Khalid passenger terminal, and over 300 people were wounded. There have been other attacks, both actual attacks and intercepted ones, on airports, including again King Khalid, and another one in Dammam in the eastern province of Saudi Arabia, were reported over the weekend.
3: Bloomberg's Honor Ant, who added that a Saudi-led coalition launched a counteroffensive against the Houthis in Yemen. After the first airport attack this weekend, President Trump said the US may join strikes against the group. The UK and US have issued fresh travel warnings in response to the disruption.
2: Well, the US president says Russia and Ukraine have agreed to an energy ceasefire effective immediately. Ukraine's President Zelensky says that Kyiv backs the ceasefire, but that it would also need to be supported by Moscow. Our chief Europe correspondent Oliver Crook has more.
9: We've not really got confirmation from either side that they've agreed to this. We've not really heard anything from the Russians on this yet. We haven't got their confirmation on it from the Ukrainian side of things. We've heard from Zelensky, but he's basically reiterated the point he's made for a great many months now, which is that effectively the Ukrainians are open to a ceasefire on energy strikes without conditions other than the fact that the Russians also need to agree to that. And that is not something that we have yet heard from the Russian side.
2: That was our chief Europe correspondent, Oliver Crook. The announcement follows Trump's deal to allow Russian diesel into the US, a move Zelensky says gives Moscow more resources to continue the war. The war is now heading into its fifth winter, with NATO saying Russia has suffered more than 50,000 casualties last month.
3: The global bond sell-off may mean fewer interest rate hikes from central banks. Bloomberg data shows higher bond yields have pushed traders to pare back rate hike expectations across eight major economies. But the Institute of International Finance president Tim Adams says strong growth means higher rates are still needed.
10: I think the economy is roaring. It's roaring. The consumer is strong. Household balance sheets are strong. Corporate earnings are strong. And I think it's going to take some effort and some time to bring inflation down to the 2% target that the Fed and other central banks have stated is their objective.
3: Adams was joined by IMF head Kristalina Georgieva, who is urging central banks to take what she is calling a prudently hawkish bias. Those are some of our top stories.
2: Coming up next, we'll be speaking to Jerry Fowler from UBS about the markets. 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
2: 8.40 in London, 9.40 in Brussels. Good morning, I'm Stephen Carroll. On the market, stocks higher in Europe by 0.6%, so setting a positive start to the week as we head into the busy part of earnings season. We have LVMH numbers coming out after the close of trading today, so that'll be one to keep an eye on later on. And just looking at a headline this morning from the supermarket operator, Ahold Delhaize, talking about experiencing a security issue within its network and taking some systems offline to protect them. Shares down by 1.3% in the Netherlands this morning. Oil prices have been moving lower on the day, down 0.8%, $103.89 for Brent crude. WTI is down by 1% at the moment. Natural gas prices, though, are a little higher. The Dutch TTF benchmark now over €82 a megawatt hour. In terms of the bond markets, we have yields coming down a little today, around 3 basis points lower on the 10-year French and German yields. Similar picture for gilts as well. So relieving a little bit of the pressure that we've seen on bond markets over the past couple of weeks. We've US inflation data out on Wednesday, which will be in focus for the moves on Treasury markets. Treasury markets closed today for the Columbus Day holiday. Equity markets will be open though. S&P E-mini futures up by 0.3, so too are Nasdaq futures. That is your Bloomberg Radio Business Flash. Now with more on what's going on around the world, here is Tiba Adebayo in London.
3: Thank you, Stephen. The Saudi-led coalition fighting the Houthis says it intercepted missiles and drones aimed at the kingdom overnight, including areas home to key oil and gas facilities. Saudi Arabia's main airport also came under Houthi attack for the fourth time in a week. At least 14 people have been killed, with hundreds more wounded. President Trump says Russia and Ukraine have agreed to an energy ceasefire effective immediately. Ukraine's President Zelensky says Kyiv supports the ceasefire, but that it would also need to be supported by Moscow. And Pope Leo has left the Vatican for Rome's Gemelli Hospital, where he'll have surgery for a growth on his lung. The 71-year-old pontiff revealed yesterday that doctors had found the small nodule at an early stage. Those are some of our global news headlines.
2: Tiwa, thank you very much. Well, let's get back to what's moving on markets now. The S&P 500 closing within inches of a record high last week. And of course, we're looking into the start of earnings season. But the news of those strikes in Saudi Arabia showing what the risk is for further geopolitical turmoil as well. Joining us now to discuss, Jerry Fowler, Head of Global Derivatives and European Equity Strategy at UBS Investment Bank. Jerry, good morning.
4: Thanks. Good morning.
2: We're also going into a week where we're still looking at elevated yields, things a little more optimistic on the bond markets today as well. But this question as to where or how higher yields hit equities, what's your view on where we may see pain coming, or we are perhaps seeing pain coming from those higher yields?
4: Yeah, it's a good question. It certainly comes up a lot most recently at the family office conference that I was at with in Switzerland. And the answer is that the bond yield has already been hurting the equity market. It's just not all of it. And there's also been two phases. The bond yield went up initially, let's call it the US 10-year, going from roughly 4% to roughly 5%. But that was a growth acceleration. You know, we're seeing really good things happen in terms of momentum building in reindustrializing Europe and the US. And that's driving this growth acceleration that requires higher interest rates just to keep policy neutral. But unless you're part of that growth cycle, unless you're the industrials or the financials or the tech companies that are driving the growth, then the higher bond yields just hurt your valuation. Hurts your valuation, probably hurts your customers, particularly if you've got consumer customers, retail consumer customers. So those stocks have done very poorly and are down because bond yields have risen. The reason we hadn't seen it so much in the rest of the market, the industrials, the tech, the financials so much, is because just as yields were rising, their growth expectations were also rising. And so they were able to offset the valuation effect effectively with an earnings acceleration.
3: So I wonder if we can ask you a bit in terms of sovereign yields and their effect on the fiscal picture, particularly the UK. I'm quite interested that you say the UK is showing genuine, if uneven, resilience. In terms of the bond yields, we're seeing the IFS saying that the Chancellor will need £35 billion to meet the UK spending plans in terms of what's needed in the budget. Can you just tell us a bit more about your thoughts on the UK situation, as of course we do approach the budget at the end of this month?
4: Yeah, and the bond yield effect is an interesting one because, as I said, yields sort of moved quite quickly from 4 to 5, and obviously the OAT to bund spread was moving out in tandem to sort of 90 basis points. And then we got a real capitulation from various investors. That's been reported in the media as well, where the bond yield kind of blew out from 5 to 5.3 in the US. The OAT is up at 140 spread to bunds. But we do think that was more about risk liquidations as opposed to a fundamental change. And therefore, we should expect some of that risk premium in bond yields to retrace and alleviate some of this pressure. That said, you know, many governments do look like they're on unsustainable fiscal trajectories. It's very hard over multiple years to make the numbers work easily. The UK, France, even the US, you know, has this problem. But it is a slow burn one because many of these governments have quite long duration portfolios. So it's not like the interest expense immediately moves with the interest rate. It comes in slowly through time. So a lot of these estimates about the fiscal need relating to bond yields is something that comes through over, you know, multiple years. So we do require some sort of reorganization of how fiscal policies are set up, in our view. But equally, we are seeing growth accelerate in many economies, and industrial activity tends to be more good for economic growth than consumption-related activity. The velocity of money is greater. It involves more supply chains. So there is a possibility that if this reindustrialization of Europe and the US that's only just getting going does actually genuinely contribute to a growth surge, then the denominator in a lot of these ratios, whether it's deficit to GDP or debt to GDP, might actually start to look a little bit better rather than worse. That's a hopeful angle to this.
0: It's good. It's nice to have some hope, I think, in what has been quite a bleak couple of weeks on the bond markets, particularly if you're a government trying to pass a budget as well. But thinking about France in particular, because as you mentioned, it's been at the centre of this latest sell-off. Mm-hmm. At what point or what sort of effect do you see this having on equities in France? We heard earlier from the CEO of Renault speaking to our colleague Caroline Conant at the Paris car show, saying that he's worried about the upcoming political and fiscal troubles and calling for stability in France. I mean, is that something that you see affecting equities?
4: Yeah, so absolutely. It's already affecting equities. So if we go from sort of the middle of August when this the bond yields and the spreads were rising much more sharply because of these capitulations of investors. So again, I just want to reiterate, you know, some of this most recent move is not particularly fundamentally oriented or even geopolitically oriented. And therefore, we may see all of this settle down, even if the trajectory into the French election and the budgets beyond that are obviously big questions for the market. But in terms of equities, you know, the uncertainty that we're seeing has already seen, for example, our French exposures basket down about 13% in the space of 2 months. The banks are down about 10 to 12. You know, you've got a variety of areas that have already been materially impacted by this. So because we think a lot of that risk premium has only come from a sharp rise in volatility and the level of yields from capitulations as opposed to actual fiscal crises, I actually expect that risk premium will dissipate and we'll get a recovery in some of these French exposures, a recovery in the European banks for now. It's just that through time, we'll still need to deal with these problems. And hopefully through time, the growth helps offset some of these constraints and the politics moves in a favorable direction.
3: Well, thinking about European equities more broadly, and you did touch on banks there, I just want to ask about the relative positioning of lenders, mm-hmm. because we've seen this sell-off in terms of Eurozone banks. But do you see the same picture in France and Germany as you're seeing in Southern Europe? Or are there opportunities that perhaps we might not
4: at the country level?
3: About? Yes.
4: Yeah. So I think Europe is just really a European country indices are a reflection of the sectors that dominate them. So, for example, just on television earlier, we were talking about Spain doing very well this morning, mainly because the banks in Europe are up. You know, if banks are doing well, then an index dominated by banks will do very well. So the French market does have a few big banks, and they're obviously under a lot of pressure at the moment. It's got more and a higher weighting to big luxury companies, which have had a pretty tough time for multiple years. They do appear to be both a lot cheaper, a lot less well held, and their earnings are stabilizing. So there's some hope there. Then they've got a few big industrials and utilities, which is where we're a lot more enthusiastic. So the French market is not our favorite in Europe because it does have this mix of headwinds and tailwinds within its sector composition. But basically, any indices that have more of what we like, so financials, utilities, particularly renewables, industrials and technology, are more likely to outperform in our view. So that's a lot of Northern Europe, Spain, Italy, even Germany to some extent at this point.
2: Okay. Jerry, great to have you with us. Thanks very much for your time this morning. Jerry Fowler there, Head of Global Derivatives and European Equity Strategy at UBS Investment Bank. Plenty to think about as we are counting down to the start of earnings season. LVMH reporting after the bell today, and we, of course, have ASML in Europe to look forward to on Wednesday, and the Wall Street banks start reporting from tomorrow as well. Plenty more on the markets coming up for you next as we're watching oil prices lower for Brent crude, just below $104 a barrel. Stay with us. 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
2: It is 8.53 in London, 9.53 here in Brussels. Good morning, I'm Stephen Carroll. On the markets, the stock 600 up by 0.6%. The Spanish market outperforming, being lifted, as we were just hearing, by banks, by performance of banks. So the IBEX 35 up by 1.2%. S&P E-mini futures are 0.3% higher currently. Oil prices lower on the day, although off their lows that we saw earlier in the session. So Brent's trading just over $104 a barrel now, down 0.6%. WTI is hovering around $91 a barrel. Natural gas prices are rising in Europe, though, up 0.9%, €82.15 a megawatt hour at the moment. On the bond markets, we do have a slight rally across European bonds. The 10-year yield's down about 3 basis points on the UK 10-year gilt yield. 10-year French and German yields down about 2 basis points as well. US bond markets are closed today for a holiday. The Bloomberg Dollar Spot Index is a little weaker. The euro at just over 1.12 against the dollar, still very close to that 17-month low that it hit in trading last week. That is your Bloomberg Radio Business Flash.
3: Now we're going to think a bit more about the energy picture this morning. The International Energy Agency is urging members to speed up promised oil stock releases as global markets tighten. Executive Director Fatih Birol says governments should prioritise diesel and consider releasing more than already pledged. Angela Wilkinson, Secretary General of the World Energy Council, has been discussing the scale of the crisis with Bloomberg's Abir Abu Omar. She says the situation is significant.
4: This is indeed the most unprecedented global energy shock, I think, of the last 40 years. We should all be very concerned about the wider economic and human consequences. It's not just about oil prices. It's about disrupted flows, rising costs, and the vulnerability of increasingly interconnected energy systems. So it's a bigger shock than we've ever had, but it's a very different type of shock than before.
5: Okay, and Angela, where you are, of course, we're seeing those attacks happening in Saudi Arabia, the main airport, over the weekend, 2 days in a row. That escalation on a parallel front between Saudi Arabia and the Yemen-based Houthis obviously affects the Red Sea. So the question here is, are we looking at a structural repricing of those routes here in the Middle East when it comes to energy flows?
4: I think what we're going to see is we're not just looking now at the diversification of supplies, but we're looking at the diversification of infrastructure. If that's what you mean by a structural repricing, yes, we will have to take into account the costs of infrastructure diversification. And I think it's important to remember that energy costs are increasingly shaped by logistics, infrastructure and geopolitics, not just supply and demand. So I think we can expect structural repricing.
5: Okay, so with everything that is happening, how much scope does this whole thing leave for alternative energy sources, i.e. green energy?
4: So I think what we're seeing now is we have a combination of developments happening. We have the increasing strain of the existing world energy system with these disrupted flows. But we also have this global electrification surge occurring because of the increasing global demand for clean power. And I think we have to be real that this isn't a story of energy security versus energy transition. It's how do countries manage both of them? And our most recent report on the world energy trilemma, rebalancing energy trade-offs, is that those trade-offs are sharpening and shifting and becoming more consequential and more local.
5: Okay, let's talk about the Russia-Ukraine, the announcement that President Trump had made. Of course, there's a little bit of unclarity there around the details and whether that energy ceasefire will in fact occur. But if it does, do you think that it offsets what we're seeing in terms of the disruptions here in the Middle East?
4: I think any easing of increasing supply is good news for everybody everywhere. This is this disruption of supply and the in all different parts, not just in the Middle East, but also in Europe, is bad for everybody. And the countries that are hardest hit by this are not in Europe, America or in the Middle East. They're in Southeast Asia and in Africa. So I think anything that eases supply is good. But in the long term, we are having to invest in maintaining the existing system, not just security, but resilience, as we build an entirely new world energy system. And that's the big challenge ahead.
3: Well, that was Angela Wilkinson, Secretary General of the World Energy Council, speaking there to Bloomberg's Abir Abu Omar. It's interesting, of course, these concerns about energy have been sort of ever present as we've seen this conflict develop in the Middle East, but certainly dragged into the fore over the last few days, particularly this morning, Saudi-led military coalition fighting the Houthis, saying it's intercepted new missiles and drones aimed at the kingdom overnight. Wondering how long this will continue and exactly what this does mean for oil markets and these routes in particular, and definitely something to watch going forward.
2: Yeah, indeed. Interesting that there hasn't been perhaps a more dramatic reaction on oil markets as well. Warren Parson of ING saying that because it's not energy infrastructure being hit is why we're seeing oil prices relatively stable today and trading just over $104 a barrel for Brent crude. We'll have more on those latest developments in the Middle East in the next hour of Bloomberg Daybreak Europe. Patrick Sykes, our Middle East breaking news editor, will be with us. And Caroline Hepker joins me for the second hour of European Trading. This is Bloomberg.
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13: Bloomberg Daybreak Europe for this Monday, the 12th of October, from Brussels and London. Coming up today.
2: Multiplying threats. Saudi Arabia says it intercepted more missiles and drones overnight after a weekend in which at least 14 people were killed in Houthi attacks.
13: Collision course. Trump once again claims to have secured a Ukraine-Russia energy ceasefire as tensions with Zelensky grow.
2: An assassination plot at the heart of Europe. A man is detained in Poland over an alleged plan to kill Prime Minister Donald Tusk.
13: Plus, I recall seeing someone matching the description. Anthropic admits its Claude AI invented a witness account and sent it to police investigating a murder.
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13: Good morning from London. I'm Caroline Hepker.
2: And I'm Stephen Carroll in Brussels. 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
13: Good morning. Let's start by looking at these markets with oil prices entrenched at these high levels, $104.16 the barrel for Brent crude futures, but down by 0.5% this morning. In terms of European stock markets, you do see the stock 600 up by 0.6%. So that slight decline in oil prices, nonetheless supporting the European stock story, with banks and auto and car parts makers seeing the biggest jump. That's also partly with this EU-China trade agreement. Stock futures for the US are in the green. There's no cash treasuries trading today because of Columbus Day holidays in the US. But looking at French yields, they ease. So down 2 basis points with something of an OAT rally, 4.83% now for French 10-year yields. Those are the markets.
2: Our top stories. The Saudi-led coalition fighting the Houthis says it intercepted missiles and drones aimed at the kingdom overnight, including areas home to key oil and gas facilities. Saudi Arabia's main airport also came under Houthi attack for the fourth time in a week. Bloomberg's Abir Abu Omar says at least 14 people have been killed with hundreds more wounded.
15: Of course, this is a dangerous escalation, this parallel war that has started a few weeks ago in the wider context, because the war between the Houthis and Saudi Arabia, of course, has been going on for over a decade at this point, can set up dangerous precedent for the region and upend whatever resolution can exist in the wider conflict between the US and Iran.
2: Abir Abu Omar there, who added that Saudi Arabia has characterized the attacks as a full-fledged war crime. Brent crude dropped to around $104 a barrel in London after climbing on news of the strikes.
13: Well, the attacks come as Saudi fighter jets back a counter-offensive against the Houthis in Yemen after the first airport attack this weekend. President Trump said that the US may join strikes against the group. Former White House Middle East coordinator Brett McGurk spoke to Bloomberg following that strike.
16: The attack last night is very emblematic. A very advanced, sophisticated ballistic missile, very accurate, targeting a commercial airport, and now a number of civilian casualties. It's an act of terrorism. I think there has to be a response. But unfortunately, you know, this is who these guys are. And it gets to a broader question of, and for any president, you have to deal with this. How do you deal with gathering threats?
13: Brett McGurk speaking there. These strikes have disrupted travel and prompted travel warnings from the UK and the United States.
2: President Trump says Russia and Ukraine have agreed to an energy ceasefire effective immediately. Ukraine's president says Kyiv backs the ceasefire, but that it would also need to be supported by Moscow. He spoke to ABC News before Trump's announcement.
17: We are asking President Trump give them signal not attack energy infrastructure of Ukraine. It's fair deal. It's not the best deal. The best deal not to have a war, to stop Putin. But the first step is ceasefire.
2: President Zelensky speaking to ABC News. The announcement follows Trump's deal to allow Russian diesel into the US, a move Zelensky says gives Moscow more resources to continue the war. The war is now heading into its fifth winter, with NATO saying Russia suffered more than 50,000 casualties last month.
13: A man accused of plotting to assassinate Polish Prime Minister Donald Tusk has been detained. Bloomberg's interior minister said the suspect had been in contact with extremist groups. He added that it was too soon to say if there was a foreign angle to the case. However, it follows a ramp up in Russian hybrid attacks against Europe. The head of NATO's military operations has told Bloomberg that those attacks should be attributed where necessary.
18: How nations respond is ultimately a sovereign decision for them. What I can tell you is there's always consultations going on in the background. I am talking to the chiefs of defense. Leaders are talking amongst each other. Ministers are talking amongst each other. And that is an important conversation. And you saw it recently with the Leipzig incident, where there was a ton of support from across the alliance when the Germans came forward and attributed that event. So I think that's an appropriate model. I'm certainly not afraid to attribute it. If a nation wants me to, I'm happy to talk about it, as I just did.
13: That was General Alexis Grinkevich speaking there to Bloomberg in Warsaw.
2: China is moving to stave off a wider EU trade war with a deal on hybrid cars. Bloomberg has seen a document showing the EU will cap Chinese hybrid imports.

0: It's a significant cut.
1: Our reporter Minmin Lo. The agreement comes just days before EU leaders meet to consider stronger measures against Chinese exports.
2: Anthropic says that one of its AI models went rogue and submitted a fake tip in a murder investigation. The Claude model told police, "I may have information regarding this case," and claimed that it recalled seeing someone matching the description. But Anthropic says that the account was entirely fabricated. Venkat Margapuri is an assistant professor of computer science at Villanova University.
3: The AI model was actively submitting information to a different website on behalf of the user. So that is what I would classify as a high-risk action.
2: Computer Sciences Assistant Professor Venkat Margapuri there. Anthropic says that it briefed the White House on the cases, which also involved the model attempting to submit 20 fake visa applications. Trump administration officials said on Friday they were now requiring that AI companies notify affected parties.
1: The UK government needs to find an extra £35 billion to meet its spending ambitions. The Institute for Fiscal Studies says inflation means the government will have to raise taxes if it wants to meet its own spending plans. Bloomberg's James Wilcock has more.
4: Chancellor John Healey heads to the IMF summit in Bangkok this week. He wants to talk up Britain's resilience to global economic shocks. But the IFS says the opposite. They say rising energy prices and interest rates mean the government faces tough choices. With the budget in 2 weeks' time, Bloomberg reports the Chancellor is planning a set of short-term giveaways, hoping the Iran war will end soon. But the tight fiscal picture suggests Healey will either need to cut spending or raise taxes to afford that. In London, James Wilcock, Bloomberg Radio.
2: Those are our top stories. In terms of the markets this morning, European stocks are up by 0.5% this morning. So being helped by banks and auto and car parts makers, which are seeing a significant bump, especially on that idea that there would perhaps be some further protections for European automakers. In terms of stock futures for the US, they're up 0.2% for the Nasdaq futures, 0.25% for the S&P 500. Also in bond markets, French yields are down 2 basis points at 4.83. So something of a rally for OATs this morning. UK gilt yields also down by 3.5 basis points as oil prices are now stuck around $104 a barrel, but down by about 0.3%, Stephen.
1: Well, in a moment, we'll bring you more on the developments in the Middle East, plus the renewed pressure on France on the bond markets as well. But I just want to briefly mention a story from our food editor, Kate Crater, that we've been reading this morning, asking the question, why do so many people steal from restaurants they love? I think we've probably all witnessed this. It did make me think, have I done this? And I think despite my great love of saying, oh, put that in your bag when there's something nice in a restaurant, I don't think I ever actually have.
2: I'm glad to hear it, Stephen Carroll.
1: Well, yeah, but like I wouldn't put it past myself, but I don't actually have any memory of doing it. But it is a fascinating habit. And I suppose what Kate's delving into in her conversations with restaurateurs in this is that, you know, the costs do add up for the restaurant. And the thing you need to worry about is, essentially, if people are taking things, they won't be replaced. And this is why we can't have nice things.
2: Yeah, which is a bit sad. But also, lots of restaurants are saying, you know, when they have beautifully designed stuff, they create a way for you to buy it. I mean, you can buy a lot of people's restaurant plates, yeah, and different things. So take it home as a kind of memento. Yeah, what is it? Is it kind of having a few too many glasses of wine and then, you know, slipping something into your bag? Is it the kind of thrill of doing something
1: naughty?
2: That's what
1: wine does to you. You know, makes you a kleptomaniac.
2: I don't think
1: we're quite at that level yet. But I think it is one of those things, is, you know, it's one of the modern moral dilemmas as well. Do you denounce your friend who you might see putting a lovely spoon into a bag? Anyway, it's a great read from Kate Crater. We'll find it on Bloomberg.com and on The Terminal. Let's return, though, to our top story this morning and the latest developments in the Middle East. Houthi militants targeting airports across Saudi Arabia, killing at least 14 people and wounding hundreds of others. The attacks threatening to widen the war in the Middle East. Our Middle East Breaking News editor, Patrick Sykes, is with us for the latest now. Patrick, there's been more developments this morning. What do we know about these attacks?
5: Hi there. Yes, this latest attack yesterday was an unidentified projectile that hit a passenger terminal at Saudi Arabia's main airport in the capital, Riyadh. The Houthis in Yemen have claimed the attack, in addition to claiming several others on Saudi airports over the past couple of days. It does indeed kind of raise the pressure on Saudi Arabia in terms of how it will respond to this renewed Houthi aggression.

0: Russian coming over the border, because every time we get an attack like this, you know, it's not just kind of threatening to reignite the war between the Saudi-led coalition and Yemen that had been so dormant, that had been dormant for so long, but it's also disrupting, you know, daily life in Saudi, and particularly at the moment, a series of events that Saudi Arabia has usually used to try and project, you know, to attract investment and project normalcy.
1: Yeah, absolutely. Saudi Arabia extending the suspension of operations at King Khalid International Airport in Riyadh, this according to local officials in Saudi Arabia. Look, what is the assessment now of the risks, though, of a wider war escalating?
0: Well, this itself is a symptom of wider war, I think, right? Obviously, the war between the US, Israel and Iran began back in February. That is now in this kind of diplomatic deadlock. But we've seen the conflict here around Yemen, attacking Saudi infrastructure, Saudi energy facilities, flaring up in the meantime. The complication, I think, is that, yes, the Houthis in Yemen are indeed backed by Iran, and they share many of the same interests. But at the same time, they're one of the more autonomous kind of nodes in Iran's so-called axis of resistance. They have their own interests. And as I mentioned before, you know, they've had this war with Saudi Arabia for many years now. And this is just kind of the latest round of it. So it's bad news for the Red Sea and shipping along Saudi Arabia's border. But it also means that, you know, if there were to be a surprise peace deal between the US and Iran tomorrow, that's not necessarily to say that the situation with the Houthis would be resolved.
2: Okay, Patrick Sykes, our Middle East Breaking News Editor, thank you very much.
1: Now to a major question for Europe. Will politics bend to the will of economics, more precisely bond markets, where investors are demanding higher payment for risk in the face of bloated deficits? Alan Katz is our Paris Bureau Chief and joins us now. Alan, thank you for your time. You've been with us throughout the morning because France is top of mind here. Protesters want more money for schools just at the point when the budget is so stretched. Is there any evidence that politicians will try to address and deal with this issue?
3: Well, I mean, as you mentioned, it's the budget is very stretched, so there's not very much money available for the government to do so. Now, it has tried to do a few things. The education minister late last week said that 3,000 substitute teachers who weren't in any classrooms were going to be quickly farmed out to a variety of classrooms, which raises the question of why didn't this happen faster? The argument was, well, you have to try to link with where people live and then where they might teach, so they're not going too far away, and that they've been working on it for a year. But nevertheless, what it brought home to me was that in France, things can get delayed, postponed, pushed off until there's real pressure to do something. And in this case, the students going out into the streets was the pressure that sort of forced the education ministry to do this. Is that going to be enough to placate students? It seems unlikely, but we'll see better tomorrow because the student unions have called for another round of protests for tomorrow. So we'll see is that as widespread and attract as many people as some of the protests did last week. And that will give a good assessment about whether or not these protests will continue or whether they will start to die down.
2: This is, of course, against the backdrop of the rising yields, the fiscal pressure that France is facing. And this is another long-running debate in France about how to contain a budget deficit that's now causing, I suppose, a new peak of pressure on markets. I mean, how much patience do investors have left when it comes to France's ability to control its debt and deficit, given the political landscape and what we're looking into over the next 9 months?
3: I mean, not very much patience, I guess, is the answer. And you can see that in the France-Germany spread over the last 2 months. So that's the difference in how much investors demand to get paid from France in terms of interest rates versus what they demand from Germany. And that spread has widened dramatically since the end of August, which shows that investors really have lost patience with France in many respects. That said, you know, so France's yield right now is 4.8%. Germany's is 3.5%. You know, as you point out, yields have been rising around the world, because of higher inflation. And so it's not a crisis yet, but it is really quite a significant move. It really does. It's going to start significantly raising France's debt payments to fund its interest on its debt, which stands at almost 120% of GDP. And so it shows that investors really are not very happy with France. That said, over the last, we sort of hit a peak at a spread of around 150 basis points above Germany's rate. It's pulled back a bit from there. And it does appear to be that, at a high enough level, investors say, well, actually, France is still part of the euro. It's a core part of the euro. If I'm going to get paid enough from France, then I'm willing to put my toe back in. So there does seem to be some interest, maybe not at this level, maybe a little bit higher, but we've been speaking to some asset managers who've talked about, at certain levels, they would be willing to come back in for French debt. So it's not sort of, like a total run for the hills yet, but I would say, yeah, if you're talking in terms of patience, that patience is very, very thin.
1: Yeah, and currently the yield spreads at about 138 basis points this morning. Alan, thank you so much for being with us. That is Alan Katz, our Paris bureau chief. There's a big read on the Bloomberg terminal today about France and the risks of contagion, the worries around France's fiscal position.
2: And coming up next on the programme, we'll be getting a business view of how the political pressure in France is playing out for companies. We'll be hearing from the CEO of the carmaker Renault. François Provost has been speaking to our colleague Caroline Conant at the Paris Car Show. We'll bring that to you next. This is Bloomberg.

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2: It is 9:21 a.m. here in the City of London. Good morning, I'm Caroline Hepke. The Stock 600 is up by 0.5%. Banks are the biggest gainers in terms of the sector breakdown, along with utilities and insurance. This as oil prices are down 0.1%, $104.61 for Brent crude futures. US stock futures on this Columbus Day holiday, so no treasuries trading. NASDAQ futures gain 0.1%. S&P 500 E-minis up by 0.2%. In the bond market, spreads, the gap between German and French yields 138 basis points on the 10-year, as we see that French yields are just nudging a little bit low. So a small rally, 484 for those French OATs. UK gilt yields down 3.5 basis points at 5.4%. And the dollar a little firmer, the euro down about 0.1% at 111.93. Those are the markets. Now to our global news headlines. Stephen Cowell has those in Brussels. Good morning.
3: Caroline, thank you. The Saudi-led coalition fighting the Houthis says it intercepted missiles and drones aimed at the kingdom overnight, including areas home to key oil and gas facilities. Saudi Arabia's main airport also came under a Houthi attack for the fourth time in a week. At least 14 people have been killed and hundreds more wounded. The US president says Russia and Ukraine have agreed to an energy ceasefire effective immediately. Ukraine's president says that Kyiv supports the ceasefire, but that it would also be need to be supported by Moscow. And Pope Leo has left the Vatican for Rome's Gemelli Hospital, where he'll have surgery for a growth on his lung. The 71-year-old pontiff revealed yesterday that doctors had found the small nodule at an early stage. Those are some of our global news headlines.
2: Now, let's think about the EU's trade commissioner, who has announced an agreement to limit imports of Chinese hybrid cars after talks in Beijing. Now, that deal is one of the key conversations that's taking place at the Paris car show, which gets underway today. Our reporter Caroline Connor is at the show. She was speaking to the CEO of Renault, François Prouvot, who talked about the need for economic stability in France. She began, though, by asking him for his thoughts on that deal when it comes to hybrid vehicles with China. Let's have a listen.
4: Yes, I think it's good news. First of all, because it is a deal. And for more than 1 year, I try to promote the fact that the entrance of Chinese automakers in Europe should be done in an orderly manner. And the way to do is a deal. So I understand that Commissioner Šefčovič, Minister Wang, find a way to organize this. It will limit the imports. And of course, Chinese competitors, they are allowed to come in Europe, to invest deeply in the value chain, to create jobs, to put technologies. I think it's a fair competition. As Renault, I have no fear if it is based on such a deal.
5: Obviously, you're also launching the new Dacia Spring that's assembled in Slovenia, less than 18,000 euros. That's also where you produce the new Twingo.
4: Yes.
5: We see a lot of European car makers actually making deals with those Chinese competitors in order to keep production in Europe and to lower costs of production. Is that something you're planning to do as well, to develop new partnerships in Europe, including with Chinese car makers?
4: We have no issue of manufacturing idle capacity. We are independent in Europe, we are at scale, we lead the trend for electrification. So we are open for partnership, but partner using our technology. So we are doing for Nissan, Mitsubishi Motors, and now also for Ford Motors. This is our strategy of partnership in Europe.
5: Obviously, you had this partnership with Nissan. You were planning, obviously, to sell part of this stake in Nissan. Nissan is having a lot of difficulties. They have this new transformation plan. What's your reaction to this?
4: Well, first point, we try as Renault to help Nissan as much as possible. But of course, now it is the job of Nissan to rebound. Re-Nissan plan is a good plan. My feeling is that Nissan will have anywhere to boost up a bit its transformation, because we are facing so big challenges. So yes, I think Nissan has to speed up now.
5: Are you going to help them?
4: As long as we can help Nissan, because we are two independent companies. We help Nissan in Europe, in India. Yes, of course, we'll continue to do this.
5: So you're planning to revive this partnership?
4: This partnership is alive. We are doing, for instance, the Nissan Micra. We are doing cars for Nissan in India. I think the partnership is good, but now the main topic for Nissan is to find a way to rebound by itself, and this is what Re:Nissan is about.
5: You're obviously also presenting the technology here of your next generation of Renault EVs. We've seen the EV sales boom over the past few months since the war in Iran pushed up higher oil prices. Obviously, Chinese are also presenting a lot of fast charging, very advanced technology at very competitive prices. So what is your plan to keep your technology? Are you going to have to lower your prices in order to gain market share of this EV boom?
4: Frankly, from technology perspective, we have no fear. What is embedded in the Twingo, R5, we modernized R4, we did a new Megane, we improved the autonomy of the batteries, we improved the charging time, we have the technology, we have AI in the car. From technology standpoint, I have absolutely no fear. I think today Renault provides the best offer in Europe in terms of emotion, in terms of technology, and also in terms of cost of usage. Because, and now the customer in Europe, they start to understand that the retail price of the car is just a piece of it. Because what you need to see is the total cost of usage. And for this, as Renault, we have the best offer. Because we provide service along the lifetime. We have very good residual value. The residual value of Renault Group car in Europe is between 5 to 12 points higher than the baskets of the competitors. And when you buy a Renault, you know who will do the repair in 5 years. You know that you will get the spare parts. You know that you will have a warranty for the battery for 15 years. This is this package, emotion, electrification, and affordability that I think we provide, and it is why I think we are successful with our electric lineup in Europe.
5: Obviously, the French state still owns 15% of Renault. Mm-hmm. You have about 20% of your business in France, about 40% of your workforce. We've seen the recent bond route in the French bond market due to this political uncertainty. How worried are you about this going forward, given the importance of your presence in France?
4: Yes, it's true. I worry because as Renault Group, we bet on France, on Europe. We have been investing 13 billion euros over the past 5 years. We intend to invest again 10 billion euros, more than 10 billion euros in France in the next 5 years. So what we need is stability. Political, economical, and social stability. We need stability.
5: But you said these 10 billion euros that you're planning to invest in France will obviously depend on the stability over the next 5 years. So what would make you not invest these 10 billions? For example, if there's a far-right or a far-left president in May next year, are you going to reconsider these investments?
4: You know, as we know, we are a company, so we are not here to do politics. I just want to share openly with all my stakeholders that Renault Group, we need stability. And if there is no stability in France, I worry we will have consequences for people, for our suppliers, for our dealers, for customers. So I hope that we'll keep this stability, because I'm completely sure that Renault is capable to show that in Europe we can develop at the same speed, same technology, same competitiveness as any worldwide competitors. And it is what, as Renault, we want to do through our vision Future Ready.
2: That was the CEO of Renault, François Prouvaire, that are speaking to our reporter Caroline Connor at the Paris Auto Show, the Paris car show there, as the as Europe has basically done this deal with China around hybrid cars, or at least after talks in Beijing. So coming up next, we'll look at the markets.
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2: 9:31 a.m. here in London. 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
3: And I'm Stephen Carroll in Brussels. 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
2: So looking at the markets, European stocks are up by 0.6%, led by bank shares, which are rising. Of course, we've got some of the big US banks starting to report tomorrow. As for oil prices, $104.51 for Brent crude futures, so down 0.2%. As we see European yields for government bonds ease just a little bit, German yields down 2 basis points at 3.46%. Those are the markets.
3: Our top stories. The Saudi-led coalition fighting the Houthis says it intercepted missiles and drones aimed at the kingdom overnight, including areas home to key oil and gas facilities. Saudi Arabia's main airport also came under Houthi attack for the fourth time in a week. At least 14 people have been killed, with hundreds more wounded, raising the risk of a wider escalation. Our Middle East managing editor, Anar Ant, has more.
9: But these attacks on the King Khalid International Airport in Riyadh, the Saudi capital, mark some of the deadliest incidents in the kingdom since the Iran war began in February. On Saturday alone, at least 12 people were killed when projectiles, unknown projectiles, struck the King Khalid passenger terminal, and over 300 people were wounded. There have been other attacks, both actual attacks and intercepted ones, on airports, including again King Khalid, and another one in Dammam in the eastern province of Saudi Arabia, were reported over the weekend.
3: Bloomberg's Anar Ant, who added the Saudi-led coalition launched a counter-offensive against the Houthis in Yemen. After the first airport attack this weekend, the US President Donald Trump said the United States may join strikes against the group. The UK and US have issued fresh travel warnings in response to the disruption.
2: Meanwhile, President Trump says that Russia and Ukraine have agreed to an energy ceasefire effective immediately. Ukraine's President Zelensky says that Kyiv backs the ceasefire, but that it would also need to be supported by Moscow. Bloomberg's Chief Europe correspondent Oliver Crook has more.
10: We've not really got confirmation from either side that they've agreed to this. We've not really heard anything from the Russians on this yet. We haven't got their confirmation on it from the Ukrainian side of things. We've heard from Zelensky, but he's basically reiterated the point he's made for a great many months now, which is that effectively the Ukrainians are open to a ceasefire on energy strikes without conditions other than the fact that the Russians also need to agree to that. And that is not something that we have yet heard from the Russian side.
2: That is our chief Europe correspondent, Oliver Crook. Now, the announcement follows Trump's deal to allow Russian diesel into the US, a move that Zelensky says gives Moscow more resources to continue the war, a war that is heading into its fifth winter, with NATO saying that Russia suffered more than 50,000 casualties last month.
3: A US judge has ordered the Trump administration to temporarily stop running taxpayer-funded television ads promoting the president. The two-week block also prevents further public payments for the ads while the court considers a longer ban. The White House says they are public service announcements, but challengers argue they unlawfully use taxpayer money for political purposes.
2: Those are a few of our top stories for you today. Still ahead on Daybreak Europe, we'll be talking about the markets with Jennifer McEwen, who is Chief Global Economist at Capital Economics. Joining us next, this is Bloomberg.
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12: ABC News, I'm Wayne Cabot. If actions speak louder than words, then Russia has spoken loudly. Answering President Trump's claim of a deal for Russia and Ukraine to stop bombing energy plants with bombs. Hitting Ukraine again, ABC's Patrick Reivel.
13: Ukraine's President Zelensky says he was surprised by Trump's announcement, learning about it on social media. But he says Kyiv is ready to agree if Russia does as well. Shortly before Trump's announcement, Zelensky told ABC's This Week that Ukraine wants an immediate energy ceasefire. Russian officials, meanwhile, have yet to respond to Trump's declaration.
12: But the bombs that it sent did cut power and water to Kyiv. Another deadly attack by Houthi rebels on the international airport in Riyadh. The attacks now coming almost nonstop. An American among those killed this weekend, leading President Trump to say that the U.S. is considering helping the Saudis fight the Iran-backed rebels. Pope Leo to undergo surgery to remove a lung nodule. This is ABC News.
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2: It is 9:40 a.m. here in the City of London. Good morning, I'm Caroline Hepke. So we've got a US Treasury markets closed for the Columbus Day holiday. Something of an easing off in terms of bond markets and the pressure from rising yields in Europe, because actually French yields are flat today. UK gilt yields down 3.5 basis points at 5.4%. German yields also dropping 1.5 basis points to 3.46%. We do get the final reading of German CPI this week, as well as the US inflation print, the US CPI data later this week. But really the main focus will be on earnings. We start to get the big bank earnings out tomorrow from the likes of JP Morgan, Wells Fargo and others. Then ASML earnings out on Wednesday. There are still very high hopes for European earnings. As for oil prices, Brent crude down 0.1%, but still firmly above $104 a barrel for Brent crude futures, with the euro trading at 1.1193, slightly weakening against the dollar. That is a look at the markets. Your Bloomberg Radio Business Flash now. Stephen Carroll in Brussels has some of our global news headlines. Good morning.
3: Caroline, thank you. The Saudi-led coalition fighting the Houthis says it intercepted missiles and drones aimed at the kingdom overnight, including areas home to key oil and gas facilities. Saudi Arabia's main airport also came under Houthi attack for the fourth time this week. At least 14 people have been killed, with hundreds more wounded. US President Donald Trump says Russia and Ukraine have agreed to an energy ceasefire effective immediately. But Ukraine's President Volodymyr Zelensky says he learned of the ceasefire from the media. He added that Kyiv would support a ceasefire, but that it would also need to be backed by Moscow. And Pope Leo has left the Vatican for Rome's Gemelli Hospital, where he'll have surgery for a growth on his lung. The 71-year-old pontiff revealed yesterday that doctors had found the small nodule at an early stage. Those are some of our global news headlines.
2: Stephen, thank you so much for that. Now, traders are back to wrestling with some pretty familiar uncertainties. How long, how severe will the spiralling war in the Middle East last? Will AI deliver on its promise of growth? And will central banks land as they try to plot a rate path in this uncertain backdrop? Jennifer McEwen is Chief Global Economist at Capital Economics and joins us now. Jennifer, good to have you back in the radio studio.
4: Hello.
2: Let's start with energy prices. What's your view on the market now? We remain, you know, in terms of the wider war between the Houthis and Saudi Arabia, despite the kind of higher oil flows that we've seen, there's a lot of uncertainty about what may happen next. Do you think that there's going to be any meaningful change in terms of oil prices?
4: I think it's probably unlikely that we see a significant improvement in the near term, given everything that's going on. You're right that flows have improved. We're up at about 75% of previous of kind of pre-conflict Strait of Hormuz flows now. However, we've also got a lot of pressure on refineries. Refiners' margins have been increasing, which means that in terms of the impact on consumers, refined petroleum products are still rising in price very sharply. Diesel and gasoline prices are still surging. So I think little sign of respite at the moment, and events over the weekend mainly seem to have served to confuse matters, really.
3: Yeah, and of course, this is all a key part of the inflation picture and where central banks are going from here as well. We're going to get the latest US inflation print on Wednesday too. How, I suppose, durable does this inflation look to you when we're thinking about how energy prices are going to track over the coming months?
4: Yeah, well, of course, very much depends on how energy prices do track in the coming months. And we at Capital Economics are assuming that kind of, if not late this year, then early next year, you do see a ceasefire to some extent, which allows flows to pick up again, which allows refining capacity, importantly, to pick up again. On that basis, I think we've seen almost no evidence of second round effects on wage growth or on broader price pressures from this surge in energy prices so far. And I think that's likely to remain the case, provided that we do get some easing in energy prices next year. So on that basis, we think that markets have priced in too many rate hikes from central banks, and that we'll probably only see a couple more before next year things can stabilise. But obviously the risk to that are to the upside.
0: Yeah. So we've got the energy shock and inflation, but then there's also the other risks in Europe, including European indebtedness. Do you think the policymakers are going to be able to address the fiscal issues, namely in France, firstly, you know, or are those pressures also going to mount over the months ahead?
4: Yes, I think pressures will almost certainly mount. I mean, what we've always seen for many years in Europe is a situation of muddling through in terms of the debt. The debt loads are so high, this can't be tackled overnight. France is starting with a government deficit of around 5.5%. So you can't just bring that down to zero and expect the economy not to suffer immensely. And of course, there would be huge public protests around measures that moved anywhere near that far. So it needs to be a very slow process, and it has been a very slow process. What is forcing France to at least impose some austerity is the bond market, and I think that's going to continue to be the case, that we get volatility, that we get periods of elevated spreads, which then force through at least some consolidation or some restraint in France, and it's likely that we'll see this volatility persist.
3: Do you see this immediate budget as being a potential flashpoint for a widening of spreads, given the, obviously, it's the last one before the presidential election?
4: Yes. Well, we've already seen, I think it was the draft budget was partly the trigger of the recent renewed increase in yields. So, yes, I do think that that's likely to be an issue. There are measures under negotiation, but there's a fear that those will be watered down throughout the process. So, that is one risk. And then the other risk is that looking ahead to the presidential election, the bond market is going to want to know what Marine Le Pen, the leader of the National Rally, has to say about potential austerity. She has been talking relatively tough, given her normal, relatively loose fiscal position. She has talked about some spending cuts, but those are very much reliant on reduced immigration, which may or may not happen, and on efficiency savings, which is something that governments or prospective governments always try to fall back on, but which tends not to be very effective. So unsurprising that markets are worried.
0: Yeah. And then you've got to think, you know, the IMF saying, warning, that rich nations should prepare for people being more unhappy, versus the ECB Christine Lagarde saying last week the policymakers have tools to counter unwarranted market moves in a sort of closed door meeting. I mean, those are the kind of risks. Do you see, I suppose, what might be the ECB trigger point for them? What do you think they'll be watching?
4: Well, the really key point of Lagarde's statement there is that it's unwarranted increases in bond yields that the ECB would seek to prevent. So the increases in bond yields that we're seeing in France at the moment are warranted. So the ECB can't really step in to prevent that unless the French government pledges to do more, unless there's a very clear plan to get France back on a path towards reducing its borrowing. At that point, the ECB could step in. What it can do now, though, is prevent spreads from rising sharply in Italy, for example, where you've not seen this fiscal slippage that we're currently seeing in France, and where the deficit has been greatly reduced over recent years. So I think that's what she's saying. Yes, we'll step in to prevent a contagion to other bond markets where it's not warranted. But so far as France is concerned, I think the government needs to move first to do more.
3: Where would you see as being most at risk of contagion across European sovereigns?
4: Well, Italy's certainly at risk given its high debt level. We've seen some evidence of slight contagion to Spain as well, which, again, really doesn't seem warranted given that not only has Spain moved to reduce its deficits, but also GDP growth in Spain has been relatively strong. So I don't think rising yields in either of those economies are really warranted, and I think that the ECB will prevent it if it gets out of hand.
0: Yeah, interesting. Okay, Jennifer, thank you so much. Jennifer McEwen is Chief Global Economist at Capital Economics. Yeah, I think this is, well, one of the major issues that we're looking at, as well as that US CPI print on Wednesday. It doesn't seem as if to markets, even if there were a hot print in the US, that would make much difference to the trajectory of the Fed. But obviously, that's only one view. But I think also, you know, watching yield spreads in Europe, hugely important, and that contagion risk.
3: Yeah, and indeed where I am in Belgium as well, the markets watching the fact that the government hasn't been able to do a budget deal. A planned policy speech this week pushed back because of a lack of a deal, coalition partners. So another country facing fiscal strain. Up next, we'll

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2: Good morning, I'm Caroline Hepke. European banks are seeing the biggest gains in stocks this morning, up by 1.2%. European stocks overall are also gaining 0.5%. Now, the US closed for a Columbus Day holiday. It means that stocks are trading, but treasuries are not. So Nasdaq futures have tipped into the red. S&P 500 E-mini futures up by about 0.1%. This is all prices have continued to ratchet higher just in the last few minutes. $105 we've crossed now for Brent crude futures. This with further attacks by the Houthis against Saudi Arabia. We've been bringing you details of that throughout the morning, up by 0.3% for Brent crude futures. In terms of the bond markets, 10-year German Bund yields at 3.46, so down a basis point this morning, but French yields tick higher, one basis point, 4.86, so that yield spread between France and German yields continuing to widen today. That is a look at the markets. Your Bloomberg Radio Business Flash, Stephen.
3: Caroline, thank you. Let's take a look at some stocks on the move today in Europe. I'm Stephen Carroll with Caroline Hepker, and we're joined by Bloomberg's breaking news editor, Louise Moon. Louise, let's start with the recruitment firm Hays. Their shares falling today. What's going on?
4: Yeah, shares down as much as 12% in morning trading. This is after their first quarter results this morning. Essentially, continued weakness. Obviously, we've been seeing this in the recruitment space for quite some time, and Hays showing that this is continuing, particularly in permanent hiring. So their net fees fell by 3% overall, and this was dragged by a 7% drop in permanent hires. They said that within that there was some growth in America, but they said that Europe had, in their words, ongoing fragility. So that's still a sore point there. Temporary hiring, so temporary workers and contract workers, also dipped, but only very slightly. So there's some improvement on the temporary space. But essentially, as I say, this is the ongoing challenges for the recruitment sector, partly on the wider macro environment. And Hays is, as part of that, it's been trying to sell off a few strategic options that they say for a few businesses outside of the UK, and they say talks for some of those are at quite an advanced stage, so we might see some update on that soon.
2: Okay, so that on Hays. Meanwhile, Cranswick upgraded by Peel Hunt. Why?
4: So they've raised it to a buy, and they've also raised their price target. They're saying that so Cranswick shares have had a bit of a dip more recently, and they say that that's for, they're seeing no good reason for that. So that dip since summer, they say that they think actually it's an attractive company, and they're expecting strong first half results, which are coming soon. So shares up on that about 5%, the most since May, on that upgrade. But also, it means that now Cranswick's got a clean sweep of buy ratings. So it's got 10 buy ratings in total, no holds and no sells. So a good day in terms of their ratings.
3: Not such a good day, though, for the Swedish gaming technology company Hacksaw. Their shares down nearly 29% this morning.
4: Yeah, this is the most on record. So they had their third quarter revenue growth has come in, or is expected to come in, below their growth pace that they've seen historically. So that's net sales growth of about 11 to 12% year on year, way lower than analysts had expected. And that's what's causing those shares to slump. That's due to, or they're saying it's due to, softer market conditions and lower gaming performance. So analysts are saying that to achieve their fourth quarter net sales growth targets, that they need at least 49% growth in the fourth quarter. Sorry, to meet their annual targets, they need 49% growth in the fourth quarter, so which is obviously huge growth there. So a bit of weakness, and that's what's dragging the shares.
2: Okay. iGame technology. Yeah, making games, Hacksaw. Okay, good stuff. Thank you so much, Louise, for being with us. Bloomberg's breaking news editor, Louise Moon. Thank you so much for that. And for more stock movers, you can listen to our 5-minute audio reports on the biggest winners and losers in the stock market throughout the day. You just have to subscribe to Stock Movers on Apple Podcasts, Spotify, or anywhere else you listen. Stephen, we've had a really busy morning today. I was speaking to the CEO of Dacia, which is part of Renault Group, this morning because of this agreement between the EU and China. It looks as if Europe is going to cap the number of electric vehicles that China is making and bringing into Europe, hybrids in particular. The thing is there just a workaround? Does it mean that actually China ramps up all of those vehicle production factories that it's got on European soil and get around it that way?
3: Yeah, indeed. Look, it's going to be a continuing topic of discussion as we look ahead towards the meeting of EU leaders here in Brussels on Thursday. Well, they'll be talking about this among other competitiveness challenges that the EU faces. Also, some difficult conversations have to be had over the next EU's 7-year budget. The Irish presidency of the EU presented the latest proposition on over the weekend, on Saturday, in fact, an unusual Saturday press conference in Brussels for that. And that's going to be another topic of discussion, the goal to try and get a deal on the EU's next 7-year budget by the end of this year. So we'll be watching to see what progress can be made in that. Just taking a look at some of the most read stories on the terminal news from HSBC, phasing out fixed pay allowances for its senior staff, instead going to be handing out a greater proportion of compensation in the form of bonuses. So this is a switch towards a more Wall Street style pay structure and begin ending the old fixed pay system at the start of next year, according to a memo seen by Bloomberg. And this is part of the broader overhaul of HSBC that's been happening under Jean-Jacques Ledry as CEO as well. But a story that getting lots of interest this morning on the terminal.
2: Yeah, absolutely. They want to focus on pay for performance, better match to performance. Anyway, I'm sure that is being well read today. Now, coming up for our London audience, Bloomberg Brief with Vonnie Quinn is up next. And for our listeners in the US and elsewhere, don't go anywhere. Bloomberg Daybreak starts right now.
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6: From the Bloomberg Interactive Brokers Studios, this is Bloomberg Daybreak for Monday, October 12th. Coming up today,
7: President Trump says Russia and Ukraine have agreed to an energy ceasefire.
6: Houthi militants target more airports across Saudi Arabia.
7: A judge orders the Trump administration to stop running taxpayer-funded TV ads.
6: And investors await bank earnings and a key reading on inflation.
8: What's left of Hurricane Isaias soaked a wide portion of the U.S. over the weekend. Plus, our U.S. Ambassador Guilfoyle's days numbered. I'm Michael Barr. More ahead.
9: I'm John Stashower in sports. A win for the Jets, a tie for the Giants. The Brewers beat the Dodgers to start the NLCS.
0: That's all straight ahead on Bloomberg Daybreak on Bloomberg 1130 New York, Bloomberg 99.1 Washington, D.C., Bloomberg 92.9 Boston, Sirius XM 121, and around the world on BloombergRadio.com, the Bloomberg Terminal, and the Bloomberg Business App.
6: And I'm Karen Moscow in U.S. stock index futures. They are, well, mixed today. S&P futures, they're up a tenth of a percent, up 7 points. Dow futures, they're a little changed. NASDAQ futures down a tenth of a percent or 36 points. The bond market closed today for Columbus Day. NYMEX crude oil is up 0.7% up 60 cents at $92.48 a barrel. And COMEX gold down 0.4% at $4,198 an ounce. Nathan.
7: Karen, we begin with the latest in the conflict between Russia and Ukraine. President Trump says both sides have agreed to an energy ceasefire. He didn't give details, but he warned both Russia and Ukraine not to break the deal in a Truth Social post. Ukrainian President Volodymyr Zelensky is signaling he's willing to hold up his end.
10: We are ready for energy ceasefire, not to attack energy, both sides. And if the Russians want us not to attack their diesel, their refineries, and etc., we are asking President Trump, give them signal, not attack energy infrastructure of Ukraine. It's fair deal.
7: Ukrainian President Volodymyr Zelensky appeared on ABC's This Week, heard Sundays on Bloomberg Radio. But this morning, Zelensky says Russia continues to hit his country's energy infrastructure and Ukraine will continue to respond with long range strikes. All this comes as President Trump says he's working with Russian President Vladimir Putin to bring more Russian diesel fuel to the global market.
6: Well, Nathan, European officials are cautioning President Trump's deal to increase Russia's diesel sales will boost Moscow's war effort in Ukraine. And we go to Brussels and get the latest with Bloomberg Radio and TV host Stephen Carroll. Stephen, good morning.
3: Good morning, Karen and Nathan. European foreign ministers aren't happy with Donald Trump's latest deals with Russia. The EU's foreign affairs chief, Kaya Kallas, is calling on the US to put sanctions in place to finish the war. That, she says, will help ease the effects of the attacks on refineries that have driven up global diesel prices. Kallas wants the Trump administration to align with Europe in applying more penalties on some 1,600 people and companies accused of helping Russia's war with Ukraine. Pressuring Moscow has become more urgent for Europe as officials warn Russia has opened a new phase of hybrid war on the continent. In Brussels, Stephen Carroll, Bloomberg Radio.
7: Stephen, thank you. The fighting in the Middle East continues to ramp up. The Saudi-led coalition that's fighting the Houthis says it's intercepted more missiles and drones overnight. That's after attacks on Saudi airports over the weekend left at least 14 people dead and hundreds more wounded. Bloomberg's Zabir Abu Omar reports all this comes as Saudi Arabia is hosting the World Petroleum Congress in Riyadh this week.
11: Up until this morning, Saudi Arabia said that missiles were intercepted not just over Riyadh, but over the eastern province in Dammam, where energy facilities for Saudi Aramco exist. But again, bringing back the comments by the energy minister, who also said that Saudi Arabia remains committed to energy security and that there is no way that somebody will break our back. He also mentioned that Saudi Arabia is like a phoenix.
7: Still, Bloomberg's Zabir Abu Omar reports several oil executives have pulled out of this week's event in light of the violence, including the CEOs of BP and Shell.
12: Nathan, a judge has ordered the Trump administration to temporarily stop running taxpayer-funded television ads promoting the president. The two-week block also prevents further public payments for the ads while the court considers a longer ban. The White House says they are public service announcements, but challengers argue they unlawfully use taxpayer money for political purposes.
7: And Karen, Catholics around the world are sending well wishes to Pope Leo XIV. On word, he's having surgery this week to remove a nodule from his lung. The American-born pontiff made the announcement during his Sunday blessing at St. Peter's Square. He says doctors found the lump in a very initial phase and the operation's already scheduled. Leo is 71 years old. The surgery will take place weeks before he's scheduled to travel to South America next month.
12: Let's turn to the markets now, Nathan, where S&P futures are higher as we begin a new trading week and traders are gearing up for the unofficial start of earnings season with Wall Street's biggest banks reporting. And we get a preview with Bloomberg's Charlie Pellett.
13: It begins Tuesday when we hear from JPMorgan Chase, Citigroup, Wells Fargo, and Goldman Sachs. Bloomberg Intelligence says bank earnings growth is slowing amid choppier markets. Christina Hooper is chief market strategist at Man Group. She says she'll be monitoring bank earnings calls closely for hints about the broader economy.
14: Quite often what we can hear on these earnings calls from the big banks is an assessment of the health of their consumers. And so I think that's important as we go forward because consumers are such a critical part of the U.S. economy.
13: Wednesday, it's Bank of America and Morgan Stanley. Thursday, Bank of New York Mellon. In New York, Charlie Pellett, Bloomberg Radio.
7: Thanks, Charlie. And investors are also waiting for a key report on inflation this week. And Bloomberg's John Tucker joins us with more on that. John.
15: Yeah, good morning, Nate. Investors are going to look to the Consumer Price Index. That's Wednesday for clues on the pace of further rate increases from the Fed. A stronger than expected September inflation reading may rekindle the recent bond yield surge by putting pressure on the central bank to tighten policy more aggressively. But Laura Cooper at Nuveen suspects it's going to take a pretty hot print to move the needle.
16: We have heard from Chair Warsh that he's looking at kind of the trend of data. So they really need to see more than one or two data points to have conviction.
15: Federal Reserve Chair Kevin Warsh is going to speak Thursday in a discussion at the IMF's annual meeting in Bangkok, Thailand. Bloomberg is there. We also take the pulse of the consumer on Thursday with a

0: their economies from artificial intelligence from becoming obsolete. So, for example, if they're doing all of the call centers, they need to diversify to have a broader base of talent and to upgrade their talent so that they're not left behind or rendered obsolete by some of the technology. So there's a question of how to access that capital and at what cost.
1: And that's Bloomberg's Lisa Abramowitz, who says the U.S. is the biggest funder of the IMF, and Federal Reserve Chair Kevin Warsh will be there, likely discussing the Fed's focus on price stability amid ongoing inflation.
2: Karen, Amazon is reportedly in negotiations to acquire artificial intelligence startup Descartes AI. That's according to the Wall Street Journal, which says the deal could be valued at around $7 billion. It comes after Anthropic decided against acquiring Descartes AI last month.
1: Now for a look at some of the other stories making news in New York and around the world. And for that, we're joined by Bloomberg's Michael Barr. Michael, good morning.
3: Good morning, Karen. The remnants of Hurricane Isaias have brought heavy rain and flooding risk to parts of the central Appalachians and the mid-Atlantic region. The storm, which hit Florida as a Category 2 hurricane, has caused at least four deaths. In North Carolina, rivers overflowed, leading to water rescues. This man lives in Raleigh. A tree fell on his house, but he's okay.
4: Thank God these are just material possessions that insurance will cover and me and my dog are okay. But man, oh man, it's pretty tough.
3: In Florida, hurricane force winds caused significant damage, leaving many without power. Hurricane Simon pounds resorts and vulnerable towns along Mexico's Pacific coast. Meanwhile, what was Tropical Storm Rachel has pounded Southern California with rain and heavy surf. You would think the storm would bring relief to Santa Clarita, where residents were evacuated after a fast-moving brush fire erupted around 1:30 Sunday afternoon. It did not. Los Angeles County Fire Department Fire Captain Aaron Caton.
5: That it did dump quite a bit of rain on the other side of the mountains. But as that storm impacts the mountains, that with that increase in elevation, it causes that storm to drop all its precipitation. And so by the time it reached here, then it was a dry storm.
3: L.A. Captain Caton says they dispatched two air tankers and helicopters trying to contain it. President Donald Trump and Secretary of State Marco Rubio are considering firing U.S. Ambassador to Greece, Kimberly Guilfoyle, after reports of improper conduct. The reports allege Guilfoyle engaged in questionable conduct, including an alleged threat to host a country official, accepting improper gifts and services, and offering to use her influence in return for payment of a large credit card bill. Guilfoyle's lawyers have denied she did anything wrong. Global news 24 hours a day and whenever you want it with Bloomberg News Now. I'm Michael Barr, and this is Bloomberg, Karen.
1: All right, Michael Barr, thank you. Now for the Bloomberg Sports Update. Here's John Stashower. John, good morning.
6: Good morning, Karen. The Giants in Washington looked like they would lose. They trailed the Commanders by two touchdowns in the fourth quarter. Then it looked as if they'd win. They were in field goal range in overtime until a Kim Scataboo fumble, and it looked again as if Washington would win. They were clearly in field goal range, but here's how the game ended as heard on the Commanders radio network.
7: If they're going to run the ball here, they've got to get down, get set, and spike it. In motion, Ben Sidett, 15 on the clock. Daniels, play action, roll it to the left, goes down now the 25-yard line. There's only 7 seconds on the clock. There are no timeouts. This is going to end up in a tie if they don't spike it. Wow. It ends up in a tie.
6: 27 all in a 70-minute game. Giants never led, but they now have a three-game unbeaten streak. And with the Dallas loss, with Philadelphia losing in London to Jacksonville, a game where the Eagles went ahead, only 8 seconds left, still lost. Giants have a game and a half lead in the NFC East. The Jets' first win since week one. They scored touchdowns early and late, didn't do much in between, but beat Cleveland in the rain at MetLife 17-12. Rookie David Bailey had three of the Jets' 8 sacks. Patriots blew out the Raiders in Foxborough 45-17. Drake May threw for 14 TDs. So did Joe Burrow in a win for the Bengals. Aaron Rodgers threw for three, moved into third place all time. Pittsburgh beat the Colts. 49ers and Vikings both won to remain undefeated. Last night, Baltimore won in overtime in Atlanta. Game one of the NLCS to Milwaukee, who got swept a year ago by the Dodgers. The Brewers beat Tarek Skubal, won 2-1. Game two is today, ahead of ALCS Game one, Cleveland at Tampa Bay. At the Garden, the Rangers began life without longtime goalie Igor Shesterkin, who just suffered a season-ending knee injury. The Rangers beat Vancouver 6-2. John Stashower, Bloomberg Sports, Karen Nathan.
1: All right, John, thank you. S&P futures are up 0.1% or 9 points this morning. Bond market closed for the holiday, and NYMEX crude oil is up 0.9% at $92.70 a barrel. Brent at $105.74.

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1: Good morning. I'm Nathan Hager. Ukrainian President Volodymyr Zelensky may be finding himself on a collision course once again with President Donald Trump after the U.S. leader announced an energy ceasefire between Ukraine and Russia. Zelensky says the deal has to cut both ways.
2: We are ready for a ceasefire. We are ready to begin from any kind of steps of de-escalation.
1: Ukrainian President Volodymyr Zelensky was on ABC's This Week, heard Sundays on Bloomberg Radio, and we're joined now by Bloomberg News senior editor Jill Desis. And Jill, it seems like there's a big difference this morning between the president saying a ceasefire is in effect and it actually being in effect. What do we know this morning? Good morning.
3: Yes, good morning, Nathan. There's certainly a lot of tension that's belying this entire interaction. I think, in the run-up to Trump apparently kind of springing this announcement on social media, he had actually been lashing out at Zelensky, at one point suggested that he should consider stepping aside as Ukraine's president. This all leading up to, obviously, that post that we got on Truth Social from Trump announcing this energy ceasefire. After the fact, it was Zelensky who said he would be willing to accept it, as you said, only if Russia does as well. But I think, in the day since then, we've also, continued to hear from Zelensky. He was speaking at the Warsaw Security Conference via video link, saying that they would continue to strike if Putin rejects the energy truce. So, despite that announcement coming from the president of the United States, it does seem like there's still, again, a lot of tension here as to, how exactly this plays out in reality.
1: Well, we've certainly seen the Ukrainian president try to navigate this tension over the last really year and a half since that Oval Office blow up back in February of last year. Could we be heading back to a point like that between the U.S. and Ukraine?
3: Yeah, I mean, I think that, it's really been interesting watching the dynamic between Zelensky and Trump over the last year and a half or so. Obviously, after that blow up, there was a period of time where it did seem like the two were cooperating. But I think, the thing that you really have to kind of look at least, through the lens of Donald Trump himself is the idea that, the U.S. midterm elections are just under a month away. There's a lot of concern from the president of the United States about energy prices. Again, he brought up this idea in this Truth Social post about an energy ceasefire. So certainly, at least when it comes to the president, Donald Trump, he's fighting conflicts on numerous fronts, not just, grappling through U.S. support for Ukraine, but also you've got, conflicts in the Middle East. And so all of this kind of coming to a head maybe in just 3 weeks' time when he's got to, deliver to U.S. voters in these midterm elections.
1: And talking about that conflict in the Middle East, we've seen ramped up attacks claimed by the Houthis on Saudi Arabia, including airports, and at least one American killed. Is there a risk that the U.S. could find itself back in an escalating Middle East conflict with just about 3 weeks to go before the midterms?
3: Well, certainly the events from over the weekend in Saudi Arabia raising a lot of concerns about that risk. You had a couple of strikes on the airport in the capital of Saudi Arabia, Riyadh, by the Houthis, killing at this point at least 14 people, wounding hundreds of people. Some continued concerns about the Saudi-led military coalition fighting the Houthis, saying that they'd intercepted missiles and drones aimed at Saudi Arabia overnight. So there's a lot of concern about how much the Houthis backed by Iran are sort of pushing into the heart of Saudi power there, and whether, of course, that could, get the United States involved at some point. Donald Trump did say last week, denied, reports that the U.S. was considering an attack on Iran before the midterms. But obviously, that was before some of this escalation. So we'll have to see how much the Houthis kind of really press here.
1: Okay. Well, really appreciate you coming on and giving us the latest on all this, Jill. That is Bloomberg News senior editor Jill Desis. And as we do get closer to the U.S. midterm elections, we invite you to check out Bloomberg's Washington Edition. 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
4: Nathan, let's repeat some of our top stories this morning. Cleanup continues on both coasts as a result of the storms Isaias in the east and Rachel and Simon in the Pacific. Hundreds of thousands were left without power. At least four people were killed as a result of Isaias. A federal judge in New York has ordered the Trump administration to stop running taxpayer-funded television ads promoting the president and to halt any payments of public money related to airing them. This is a legal challenge. Moves ahead. And traders are gearing up for the earnings season to get into full swing, with Wall Street's biggest banks expected to unveil a quarterly stock trading haul of $19 billion. We have more on those stories coming up on Bloomberg Daybreak on a day when S&P futures are up about 0.2%, up about 12 points. Dow futures up 0.1% or 53 points, and NASDAQ futures are little changed. The bond market is closed for the holiday today, and NYMEX crude oil is up 0.7% at $92.51 a barrel.

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1: And I'm Karen Moscow, and the S&P 500 is poised to edge closer to an all-time high as traders enter a busy week for corporate earnings while weighing the risk of escalating tensions in the Middle East. And we check the markets all day long here on Bloomberg. S&P futures up 0.2% of 13 points. Dow futures up 0.1% or 70 points. And NASDAQ futures, they're a little changed. And taking a look at the bond market, it is closed today for the holiday. NYMEX crude oil is up 0.6% at 54 cents at $92.39 a barrel. Brent is at $105.37. COMEX gold lower, down 0.3%, down almost $15 at $4,201 an ounce. The Bloomberg dollar spot index, it's little change. The euro, 1.1190 against the dollar. British pound, 1.3235. The yen, 158.45. And Bitcoin's down 0.2% at $83,400. That is a Bloomberg Business Flash. Now here's Michael Barr with more on what's going on around the world. Michael.
2: Thank you very much, Karen. Ukrainian officials said today that Russia has continued to strike Ukraine's energy facilities. It comes after President Trump announced a day earlier that the countries had agreed on an energy ceasefire in the 4.5-year war. A federal judge has ordered President Trump to cancel any remaining television commercials paid for with millions of dollars in taxpayer money to promote his political message. The Trump administration said the ad campaign was already coming to an end. Pope Leo will undergo surgery to remove a nodule on his lung in the coming days. It's believed the lesion was found at an early stage and is well localized. Leo, who is 71, thanked the crowd during his Sunday blessing for their support and prayers. Week 5 Sunday in the NFL, the Jets and Patriots won. The Giants tied against the Commanders 27-all after overtime. The Ravens won on overtime. The Bills play tonight. In baseball's NLCS, the Brewers won Game 1 against the Dodgers 2-1. In the NHL, the Rangers won. Capitals lost. Global news 24 hours a day and whenever you want it with Bloomberg News Now. I'm Michael Barr and this is Bloomberg.
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5: 5:24 on Wall Street. I'm Nathan Hager with Karen Moscow. Check the front pages live this morning with Bloomberg's John Tucker back with us, starting with the New York Times report on the Pentagon once again increasing the number of U.S. casualties from the Iran war. Good morning, John.
6: Yeah, good morning, Nathan. The Pentagon again quietly raising the number of service members killed and wounded during operations related to the Iran war. It comes amid widening criticism over the lack of transparency. The military now reporting that 21 U.S. service members have been killed, up from 18, and 865 wounded. That's up by 98 since August. The changes were quietly posted Friday evening through the Defense Casualty Analysis System website. The cause of the increased casualty number is not completely clear. Now, Representative Adam Smith, a Democrat of Washington, and Representative Chrissy Houlihan, Democrat of Pennsylvania, said in a joint statement, there is no excuse for a mistake of this magnitude. Well, the Pentagon, under the Defense Secretary Pete Hegseth, has deliberately withheld casualty numbers from the public while also attacking reporters for publishing information on them. On July 20th, you'll recall, the Pentagon added 100 casualties to the war's tally, without any explanation.
1: All right. Well, we also have this one from Politico here, John. A bipartisan group of senators is demanding President Trump kill that Russian diesel deal.
6: Yeah, this is a bipartisan group of senators calling him to immediately reverse course on the decision to allow the Russian diesel imports. They're accusing the administration of violating federal law and handing Moscow a financial lifeline as it wages war against Ukraine. The senators say in this statement released Sunday, President Trump's decision to allow Russian diesel imports to the U.S. runs directly counter to the law. The administration, it goes on to say, has also failed to consult with Congress or submit any explanation to justify its decision as required by statute. This rebuke includes four Republicans, Senator Susan Collins, Lisa Murkowski, Tom Tillis, and John Curtis. The White House not immediately responding to a request for comment. The diesel agreement, as we know, also overshadowed talks between U.S. and Ukrainian negotiators. That was taking place in Miami.
5: Okay. Well, this one's from the Bloomberg reporting on the weekend box office. Not many likes for the new Facebook movie, huh?
6: No. This is Aaron Sorkin's second Facebook film. The Social Reckoning, big disappointment, took in just $5.5 million in the opening weekend. So Sorkin wrote and directed the film, distributed by Sony. It stars Jeremy Strong as Mark Zuckerberg. I think he looks just like him.
5: Yeah, it really does. Yeah,
1: and Jeremy Allen White's in it. Like, there's a lot of really good people. Bill Burr and his amazing Boston accent. I mean, come on.
5: How can you go wrong?
6: But the 2010 hit, The Social Network, that won 3 Academy Awards, including the Best Adapted Screenplay for Sorkin. This new film, inspired by true events, tells the story of a whistleblower who tipped reporters off to internal concerns that Facebook was prioritizing user traffic over safety. So there you go.
1: All right. Well, I'm still going to watch it when it comes on Netflix, but hey, that's me. All right, John Tucker, thanks for checking the front pages for us this morning. Up next, you have the latest on an apparent energy ceasefire between Ukraine and Russia, plus more Houthi missiles intercepted. We have that and more in our 5:30 news. First, a look at today's Bloomberg weather forecast.
7: Any showers should end early here in the district in Baltimore. It'll gradually become partly sunny and breezy with highs of 70 to 75 later today. We're clear to partly cloudy and 55 to 60 overnight. Sunny, warm tomorrow, highs 80 to 85. Tomorrow night, clear skies, a low of 65. Sun will give way to partial sunshine on Wednesday. Highs will be near 85. I'm Rob Carrollton with your 3-day forecast on Bloomberg 99.1.
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5: We're coming up to 5:30 on Wall Street. Good morning. I'm Nathan Hager.
1: And I'm Karen Moscow. We're just about 4 hours away from the open of U.S. trading. Let's get you up to date on the news you need to know at this hour. President Trump says Russia and Ukraine have agreed to an energy ceasefire. He made the announcement on Truth Social, though he did not give details. Ukrainian President Volodymyr Zelensky says any deal would have to cut both ways.
8: We are open for this. Don't attack us. Don't kill our children. We will stop attack your diesel. And I think it's fair deal.
1: Ukrainian President Volodymyr Zelensky appeared on ABC's This Week, heard Sundays on Bloomberg Radio. This morning, Zelensky said Russia attacked Ukraine after President Trump made his ceasefire announcement. The Ukrainian leader says it's clear Vladimir Putin does not read Truth Social.
5: And Karen, President Trump's ceasefire announcement came as he's been working with Russia to release more diesel fuel into the global market. And that has the European Union's top diplomat pushing back. Kaya Kallas is calling on President Trump to hit Russia with new sanctions instead. She says more pressure on Moscow will ultimately end disruptions to energy supplies and enable Ukraine to hold elections.
1: In the Middle East, Nathan, the Saudi-backed coalition that's fighting the Houthis says it intercepted more missiles and drones overnight. That followed strikes over the weekend at Saudi airports that left at least 14 dead and hundreds more wounded. Bloomberg Middle East correspondent Abir Abu Omar has more from Dubai.
9: This really marks an escalation in the regional dynamics. This is, of course, happening in the wider context of the war that is still very much going on between the United States and Iran. The disruptions in the Strait of Hormuz are still very much going on. Tankers are still being targeted into the weekend. We heard from the UK Navy saying that tankers, vessels have been getting targeted in the Strait of Hormuz. Now, the big question is, what comes next?
1: Bloomberg's Abir Abu Omar reports Saudi Arabia is hosting the World Petroleum Congress this week and is gearing up for the Future Investment Initiative later this month. The CEOs of BP and Shell have already pulled out of this week's event in light of the violence.
5: Well, back in this country, Karen, a judge is saying no more government-paid TV ads featuring President Trump. We get the story from Bloomberg's Matt Piper in Manhattan.
10: A federal judge in New York has ordered President Trump to cancel any remaining television commercials paid for with millions of dollars in taxpayer money and to halt payments related to airing them for 14 days. The judge has sided with a coalition that challenged the ads. They said the ads were an illegal misuse of funds. The ads had been running on cable and broadcast networks across the U.S. in recent weeks. The administration said the ad campaign was already coming to an end. In New York, Matt Piper, Bloomberg Radio.
1: All right, Matt, thanks. Pope Leo XIV says he'll have surgery in the coming days to have a nodule removed from his lung. The American-born pontiff told an audience in St. Peter's Square that doctors discovered it in a localized, very initial phase, and the procedure is already scheduled. The Vatican says the procedure will happen early this week, and recovery will take about 1 week. Pope Leo is 71 years old.
5: Well, Karen, Wall Street has a busy week ahead as the major banks kick off quarterly earnings season. Let's get a preview now from Bloomberg's Charlie Pellett.
11: Corporate America is navigating one of the strongest profit cycles in recent history, with the S&P 500 posting seven consecutive quarters of double-digit earnings growth. Lindsay Bell is chief strategist at 248 Ventures.
12: You're going to see earnings growth across sectors, but it's going to still be led by technology. Technology is going to have the highest earnings growth of the 11 sectors at 63%.
11: This week, we hear from JPMorgan Chase, Citigroup, Wells Fargo, Bank of America, Goldman Sachs, and Morgan Stanley. In New York, Charlie Pellett, Bloomberg Radio.
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5: And as earnings season begins, companies keep making deals. Amazon is reportedly in negotiations to acquire artificial intelligence startup Descartes AI. That's according to the Wall Street Journal, which says that deal could be valued at around $7 billion, and it would come just weeks after Anthropic decided against acquiring Descartes AI itself.
1: In Europe, Nathan, HSBC will phase out fixed pay allowances for its senior staff and instead hand out a greater proportion of its compensation in the form of bonuses. According to a memo seen by Bloomberg News, the London-headquartered bank will switch to the new pay system at the start of 2028. The planned compensation overhaul is part of a broader restructuring HSBC has seen since George El-Hedery took over as chief executive officer 2 years ago.
5: On the economic front, Karen, back here in the U.S., investors are waiting for a key report on inflation this week. Bloomberg's Monica Ricks takes a look ahead.
13: New data from the Bureau of Labor Statistics is out on Wednesday, and based on a Bloomberg survey of economists, it's expected to show the consumer price index rising by 2/3% after a 0.4% increase a month earlier. That would mark the largest advance in 5 months. Excluding fuel and food, the so-called core measure probably rose about 0.2%, a step down from August, which reduces the urgency for the Fed to raise rates later this month after hiking in September for the first time in 3 years. Monica Ricks, Bloomberg Radio.
1: All right, Monica, thank you. Well, world financial leaders are gathering in Bangkok this week for the annual IMF meeting, and Bloomberg Surveillance co-host Lisa Abramowitz is there and says we'll hear a lot on competition for capital and global oil prices.
14: This is the uncomfortable discussion that we've been having for it feels like forever, which is that the economy has been unbelievably resilient in the face of all of these shocks and potential fundamental change. So how resilient is it? Where are the cracks? How do you protect yourself against some sort of downturn now before there is that potential downturn? These are the parts of the discussion that we're going to be having.
1: And Bloomberg's Lisa Abramowitz says the U.S. is the biggest funder of the IMF, and Federal Reserve Chair Kevin Warsh will be there, likely discussing the Fed's focus on price stability amid ongoing inflation.
5: While the world is focused on the potential for artificial intelligence, Karen, tech leaders are warning cybersecurity is a bigger near-term issue than AI developing too quickly. TikTok CEO Shou Chu stressed the advantage humans continue to have over AI in many areas of creative work at an event in Singapore. At a separate event in the city, Microsoft executive Judson Althoff expressed a similar sentiment, adding to a shift in tone from leading tech companies, which have recently sought to tamp down expectations for the imminent benefits and threats from AI after investing hundreds of billions of dollars into the technology.
1: And Nathan, the latest Nobel Prize will be awarded later this morning. It'll be for economics. Last year, three researchers who studied business innovations won for explaining how new products and inventions promote economic growth and human welfare, even as they leave older companies in the dust. Nobel honors were announced last week in medicine, physics, chemistry, literature, and peace. S&P futures are higher, and this is Bloomberg. It is 5:36 on Wall Street. Let's bring in Michael Barr with more on what else is going on in New York and around the world. Michael, good morning.
2: Good morning, Karen. The remnants of Hurricane Isaias soaked a wide portion of the U.S. over the weekend. The storm made landfall Friday night as a Category 2 hurricane and then spread to the north and east. It killed four people. In Raleigh, North Carolina, a tree fell on this man's house, but fortunately, everyone is okay.
15: Heard the alert. I opened up the backsliding door, heard that, you know, sound you always hear about a freight train, and tried to grab the dog and got up from here. The roof started collapsing in as we were running.
2: Meanwhile, Hurricane Simon pounds resorts and towns along Mexico's Pacific coast. New York City Mayor Zoran Mamdani said Sunday the city would investigate the ICE shooting that left a 28-year-old Dominican man wounded on Thursday. Oscar Belgal was shot in the Marble Hill neighborhood. Mamdani on MS Now.
16: Because what we see from their actions is an agency that terrorizes, one that creates a sense of fear as opposed to any idea of safety. And I made it very clear that the longer that ICE agents were engaging in their operations in the city, the less safe this city was becoming.
2: Meanwhile, DHS Secretary Mark Wayne Mullen pushed back while speaking to CNN.
17: The truth is, this guy was an awful human being. He was a thug. He was a gangbanger. And he had only been in the country for 3 years, and he had this long of a rap sheet and had been released multiple times by New York State. At the same time, he was on probation.
2: New York Governor Kathy Hochul said she had also spoken with the president and Mullen. President Trump and Secretary of State Marco Rubio are considering firing U.S. Ambassador to Greece Kimberly Guilfoyle after a series of reports alleging she has engaged in improper and possibly illegal conduct before and during her tenure in Athens. Global news 24 hours a day and whenever you want it with Bloomberg News Now. I'm Michael Barr, and this is Bloomberg, Karen.
1: All right, Michael Barr, thank you. 38 on Wall Street. Time now for the Bloomberg Sports Update. Here's John Stashower. John, good morning.
18: Good morning, Karen. The Giants in Washington trailed by 13 points in the third quarter and by 14 in the fourth. Jameis Winston led them back. He threw for 326 yards, three TDs. Giants forced overtime where both teams were clearly in field goal range to win, but neither team attempted the kick. The Giants because of a Cam Scadaboo fumble. Then the Commanders, because they ran a running play and didn't have a timeout to stop the clock. The game ended in a 27-all tie, and then Washington coach Dan Quinn had some explaining to do.
19: You know, we throw it out of bounds, we clock it, you know, you give yourself a chance to kick it. And we pride ourselves on those moments at the end of the game. And after the first down run, you know, still trying to gain more for the kick. Right call is honestly that we can go clock it early and don't put ourselves in that spot, and that is that's my responsibility, nobody else's.
18: Jets and Browns in the rain at MetLife, game with 15 punts and four lost fumbles. The Jets on a Brandon Allen 22-yard TD run with 3 minutes left beat Cleveland 17-12. Patriots blew out the Raiders. Showdown in the NFC West, the 49ers on a late field goal won in Seattle. The Niners are 5-0. So are the Vikings. The Titans, Dolphins, and Chargers all lost. They're all 0-5. In London, Jacksonville stunned the Eagles on a game-winning 57-yard field goal. Philly had gone ahead with only 8 seconds left. Last night in Atlanta, the Ravens tied the Falcons with a TD and two-pointer in the last minute, and Baltimore won in overtime. In Milwaukee, the Brewers topped the Dodgers 2-1 to start the NLCS. The Rangers now 4-0 at home. They beat Vancouver 6-2. John Stashower, Bloomberg Sports, Karen.
5: All right, John, thank you. It's 5:39 on Wall Street. Up next, we're going to speak with Lori Calvesina, head of U.S. Equity Strategy at RBC Capital Markets. 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
1: And I'm Karen Moscow, and the S&P 500 is poised to edge closer to an all-time high as traders enter a busy week for corporate earnings while weighing the risk of escalating tensions in the Middle East. And we check the markets all day long here on Bloomberg. S&P futures up 0.1%. Up almost 8 points. Dow futures are little changed. NASDAQ futures, they're down almost 0.1% or 25 points. The DAX in Germany is up 0.5%. The U.S. bond market is closed for the holiday today. NYMEX crude oil is up 1% or 90 cents at $92.74 a barrel. Brent at $105.70. COMEX gold on 0.5% or $20 at $4,195 an ounce. The Bloomberg dollar spot index is little changed. The euro 1.1185 against the dollar. British pound 1.3235. The yen 158.55. And Bitcoin's down 0.3% at $83,300. That's a Bloomberg Business Flash. Nathan.
5: All right, Karen, thank you. It is 5:41 on Wall Street, and this is Bloomberg Daybreak. I'm Nathan Hager alongside Karen Moscow, and joined this morning by Lori Calvasina, head of U.S. equity strategy at RBC Capital Markets, as we have our countdown clock set for the kickoff of big bank earnings season. Lori, it's great to speak with you this morning. How high is the bar as we get closer to the bank's reporting? Good morning.
20: Good morning, Nathan. Thanks for having me, as always. You know, I think it's a tricky setup going into this reporting season for the financials. You know, of course, they come out early. They tend to dominate a lot of headlines, so they've got a lot of pressure on them to begin with. One thing we had noticed back around Labor Day was that the financial sector itself had turned expensive on our valuation model. And if you looked down within the sector, it was the capital markets group specifically that was causing that problem, which is where, you know, these big investment banks are classified. As I looked at the model late last week, what we had seen was that financials wasn't looking cheap again, but it had kind of pulled back into neutral territory. We'd seen some relief on the relative PE, which wasn't looking pricey anymore. But unfortunately, that capital markets group, while it's still, you know, it's not crazy high, it still hasn't quite cooperated. It's fallen a little bit, but it's still technically an expensive territory in our model. So we think the setup has improved, but it's not necessarily fantastic.
5: In your latest note out this morning, you write that there are risks in both directions for earnings across the market. What do you mean?
20: So, you know, it's interesting. We don't do a specific quarterly S&P 500 EPS forecast. We really rely on the bottom-up consensus stats. And so, you know, when we're kind of going into this reporting season, we're not thinking about that issue specifically, but we're going through and we're just sort of thinking about, again, what this setup is. And as I look across the consensus estimates for the sectors since Labor Day, we really just haven't seen much movement at all. We've seen energy move up a little bit on certain timeframes and technology in the Mag 7. But other than that, everything's been eerily flat, which I find very strange because we just went through a deluge of conferences on the street. I do think that in terms of kind of the negative part of the setup. What we saw earlier, kind of two reporting seasons ago, companies were very vocal about, you know, how they were thinking about Iran war risks. A number of them said they thought the conflict would be over by now. A number said they had inventories, hedges, you know, kind of buffers in place that would help them sort of manage through. Well, some of those may be starting to roll off now. We just didn't get a lot of color in this last reporting season. So we think companies owe the investors an update on where they sit. If you look at the first tariff episode of 2018-2019 and the Russia-Ukraine war of 2022, what we saw was not big impacts on earnings forecasts in 2018 and 2022, but we saw pretty significant downgrades for 2019 and 2023. So maybe some pent up, you know, kind of revision that may need to happen. But on the upside, Nathan, we've gone into these last two reporting seasons with fairly subdued expectations. If you look at the consensus estimates, and there were massive, massive surprises in both of those. So as worried as we might be about some of these specific issues, it has not, you know, sort of paid to take a stance against S&P earnings the last couple quarters.
5: Yeah, it certainly has it. But if we don't get that clarity from companies when it comes to their ability to weather some of the headwinds that they have managed to weather over these last couple of quarters, are you thinking that we could see a further downdraft in the S&P 500?
20: So it's interesting. I mean, if you look at sort of what the market has been doing, energy and technology, again, those two sectors that have actually seen some upgrades on different timeframes over the last month or so, those have been the best two performing sectors in the S&P 500 since the end of July. So the market is chasing earnings in here. And, you know, I think that at the end of the day, that's what it's going to continue to do going forward. And so if you want to figure out sort of the composition of the market and if it causes a downdraft or not, you know, I think some disappointment on that tech part that has been so resilient, that, by the way, is no longer looking cheap on our valuation model. That's kind of, it had returned to attractive territory. Now it's kind of moved out of it. It's not crazy expensive, but it's moved up a little bit. So I would argue the setup is maybe not fantastic there. But I think, Nathan, at the end of the day, if we don't get some of these warnings now, we're going to have to see companies make some adjustments in the next reporting season, which will be at the beginning of the year.
5: Interesting. Well, in terms of valuations, if tech isn't looking attractive right now, what is, from a valuation perspective?
20: So it's funny, if you look at my valuation model, there's not a lot that looks super cheap. There's a lot that looks kind of moderately cheap. So areas like healthcare, consumer staples, have really seen those valuation, numbers, sort of sit modestly in attractive territory. Same thing on energy. We did note in our report this morning that consumer discretionary looks like financials. It's not looking, terribly deeply compelling. It's not looking, sort of expensive either. It's improved a little bit at the margin. So that does improve the setup heading into this reporting season, but it certainly doesn't look washed out.
5: Only about 30 seconds left here, but we're going to get some inflation data as well this week. There's been a lot of focus on elevated bond yield. How can stocks weather the bond yield situation right now?
20: So it's a great question. Our economists, have noted they're still a little bit concerned about what's going on with good prices. So we'd watch that this week. Our rates team is thinking that the Fed will skip this next meeting, then move again later this year. So perhaps the pressure is off in the very near term, but we think that levels of interest rates in terms of the 10-year, they're still at levels the market can tolerate. But our modeling, as you work up to 5.5%, 5.6% on another model, starts to erode the kind of forward return outlook for the S&P 500. So there's still some room, but not a ton of room. We're starting to run out of it.
5: Okay. Thanks, Lori, as always. Lori Calvesino with us this morning, head of U.S. equity strategy at RBC Capital Markets. Karen.
1: Nathan, let's repeat some of our top stories. This morning, Ukrainian officials say Russia has continued to strike Ukraine's energy facilities. This despite President Trump's announcement that the warring countries had agreed on an energy ceasefire in the 4.5-year-old war.
5: The Saudi-led military coalition that's fighting the Houthis says it intercepted more missiles and drones aimed at the kingdom overnight, including areas that are home to Saudi Arabia's key oil and gas facilities.
1: And cleanup continues on both coasts as a result of the storms Isaias in the east and Rachel and Simon in the Pacific. Hundreds of thousands were left without power. At least 4 people were killed as a result of Isaias.
5: And we have more on those stories coming up on Bloomberg Daybreak.
1: Well, it is time now to take a look at some of the most read stories on the Bloomberg Terminal. Nathan, you can find them by going to READ Go. And here is what's going on with the head of the International Monetary Fund, who is speaking in Bangkok and warning of the disruptive threat from artificial intelligence to the labor market and taxation, and urging policymakers to rethink education and act now to help society adapt. So we are hearing from Kristalina Georgieva. She's speaking at the annual meeting of the IMF and the World Bank and saying it is a slow-moving tsunami, but tsunami nonetheless. And she's speaking at a session on AI's impact on employment and said the technology is already hollowing out demand for many human workers by taking over routine repetitive tasks. At the same time, it's increasing low-paying jobs in sectors like construction, which she said is not a story to celebrate. So we'll continue to watch everything coming out of the IMF and World Bank in Bangkok, of course.
5: Yeah, absolutely. That's going on over the next few days here. This story has been getting a lot of attention as well, Karen. A partner at McKinsey stripped of a leadership role over LinkedIn posts. This is about Chris Bradley. He was one of a handful of directors at the McKinsey Global Institute. That's the consultancy's high-profile business and economic research unit. McKinsey has removed him from that role over comments on LinkedIn questioning the uphill battle that female executives face in the workplace. This came after an internal review of a back and forth that Chris Bradley went into with one of the authors of a new book about what's known as the glass cliff for women, the idea that female leaders are more likely to be offered CEO jobs if they're coming at struggling companies. Bradley, in these now deleted posts, called the glass cliff a very convenient way to always be a victim in the rain, in his words, and generally question whether the concept even exists. Again, those comments have been deleted. McKinsey's distancing himself from Bradley's remarks. You can read that full

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2: And I'm Karen Moscow, and the S&P 500 poised to edge closer to an all-time high as traders enter a busy week for corporate earnings, with S&P futures up a tenth of a percent or 7.5 points. Dow futures little changed. NASDAQ futures down about a tenth of a percent or 25 points. No trading in the bond market today because of the holiday. NYMEX crude oil is up 1.2%, up $1.08 at $92.93 a barrel. Brent at $105.95. And COMEX gold is down 0.5% at $4,195 an ounce. That is a Bloomberg Business Flash. Now here's Michael Barr with more on what's going on around the world. Michael.
3: Thank you very much, Karen. President Trump announced an energy ceasefire between Russia and Ukraine, which Ukrainian President Zelensky said he is willing to accept, but only if Russia does too. However, Ukrainian officials said today that Russia has continued to strike Ukraine's energy facilities. A federal judge in New York ordered the Trump administration to stop running taxpayer-funded television ads and to halt any payments of public for money related to airing them. The challengers accused the White House of violating a congressional prohibition against using taxpayer dollars for unapproved publicity and propaganda. In week 5 Sunday in the NFL, Jets and Patriots won. Giants tied against the Commanders. Ravens won in overtime. Bills play tonight. In baseball's NLCS, the Brewers won game 1 against the Dodgers 2-1. Global news 24 hours a day and whenever you want it with Bloomberg News Now. I'm Michael Barr, and this is Bloomberg Nathan.
4: Thanks, Michael. It's 5:54 on Wall Street, and time now for our daily Bloomberg Law Brief, exploring legal issues in the news today on a case against Intel that's now before the Supreme Court. Employees are accusing the chipmaker of violating its fiduciary duty by putting retirement funds in, quote, hostile and or costly and illiquid investments like hedge funds and private equity. The question is whether their suit can go forward without the employees comparing the disputed investments to better performing funds with similar goals. All the justices seem to suggest that such a meaningful benchmark is necessary. For more, Bloomberg's June Grosso speaks to Erica Rosau, a partner at Simpson Thacher.
5: So the Intel employees are accusing the company of violating its fiduciary duty. How so? What do they say it did or didn't do?
6: So what they are alleging is that it was imprudent to put this investment option on the 401k plan lineup. What we know under ERISA is that prudence is a process-based requirement. So what it requires is that a plan fiduciary follow a prudent process when making an investment decision or when selecting an investment option for a 401k plan menu. It does not require a plan fiduciary to have a crystal ball. So the courts are very clear that prudence is not judged by the performance of an investment option, but rather the prudent process. Here, however, the plaintiffs are premising their claim on the fact that the investment option did underperform during the relevant period.
5: Are they asking the court to reject completely the meaningful benchmark standard?
6: That's right, yes. So the plaintiff's argument is that ERISA requires a holistic review of an investment decision. So they think that by having a meaningful benchmark standard, that it takes away from the holistic view of prudence that ERISA is designed to protect.
5: Did it seem like there wasn't much disagreement among the justices about whether to require meaningful benchmarks?
6: You know, the justices seem to be very focused on when to apply a meaningful benchmark standard rather than if to apply a meaningful benchmark standard. It seemed that there was agreement that not all claims of imprudence would require a meaningful benchmark. For instance, when there was a claim of imprudence because the strategy of an investment option was imprudent, that would not require a meaningful benchmark, but rather when there was a claim that an investment option was imprudent and that premise was based on performance, as it was in this case, then that may be a situation where a meaningful benchmark is required. And then there was also discussion of the extent to which a Supreme Court should opine on what a meaningful benchmark looks like.
5: So then the only real question is whether they're going to write a narrow decision or one that gives the lower courts guidance.
6: I think that it was very clear that the Supreme Court intends for this to be a narrowly focused decision. You saw several times where the justices dismissed the attempt to make this a broader case about whether alternative assets are appropriate or whether the private markets are appropriate for 401k plans generally. And they were really focused on whether a meaningful benchmark was required in cases alleging imprudence based on performance. So I do think it will be a narrow case. I think something to watch is whether the Supreme Court decides to opine on what meaningful means in this context or whether they defer to the lower courts.
5: How important will this decision be as far as efforts to put alternative assets such as private equity and hedge funds into defined contribution retirement plans?
6: Well, I think that's a great point. I think regardless of how the Supreme Court rules on this case, the initiative to democratize access to private markets for 401k plans has significant momentum. At this point, it's really not whether 401k plan participants will have access to private markets, but when and how. If the Supreme Court rules in favor of Intel, that will be an added piece of momentum to the movement. If the Supreme Court does not rule in favor of Intel, that will be maybe a bump in the road, but as I said, the movement has significant momentum, and I don't see it stopping.
4: And that's Erica Rosau, partner at Simpson Thatcher, speaking with Bloomberg's June Grasso. 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Futures mixed this morning. Up next, we'll get the latest on a reported energy ceasefire between Ukraine and Russia. Plus, the winners of this year's Nobel Prize in Economics coming up in our 6 a.m. news. 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
2: From the Bloomberg Interactive Brokers Studios, this is Bloomberg Daybreak for Monday, October 12th. Coming up today,
4: President Trump says Russia and Ukraine have agreed to an energy ceasefire.
2: Houthi militants target more airports across Saudi Arabia.
4: A judge orders the Trump administration to stop running taxpayer-funded TV ads.
2: And investors await bank earnings and a key reading on inflation.
3: What's left of Hurricane Isaias soaked a wide portion of the U.S. over the weekend. Plus, our U.S. Ambassador Guilfoyle's days numbered. I'm Michael Barr. More ahead.
9: I'm John Stashower in sports. A win for the Jets, a tie for the Giants. The Brewers beat the Dodgers to start the NLCS.
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4: Good morning, I'm Nathan Hager.
2: And I'm Karen Moscow. And U.S. stock index futures, they are mixed this morning. S&P futures up a tenth of a percent, up about 8 points. Dow futures, they're actually little changed. And NASDAQ futures down about a tenth of a percent or 20 points. The bond market is closed today for a holiday. NYMEX crude oil is up 0.9% at $92.67 a barrel. Brent is at $105.64. Nathan.
4: Karen, we begin with the latest in the conflict between Russia and Ukraine. President Trump says both sides have agreed to an energy ceasefire. He didn't give details, but warned both Russia and Ukraine not to break the deal in a Truth Social post. Ukrainian President Volodymyr Zelensky signaling he's willing to hold up his end.
10: We are ready for energy ceasefire, not to attack energy, both sides. And if the Russians want us not to attack their diesel, their refineries, and etc., we are asking President Trump, give them signal, not attack energy infrastructure of Ukraine. It's fair deal.
4: Ukrainian President Volodymyr Zelensky appeared on ABC's This Week, heard Sundays on Bloomberg Radio. But this morning, Zelensky says Russia continues to hit his country's energy infrastructure, and Ukraine will continue to respond with long-range strikes. Russia's TASS news agency reports the Kremlin has nothing to say yet about the so-called energy truce. All this comes as President Trump says he's been working with Russian President Vladimir Putin to bring more Russian diesel fuel to the global market.
2: Well, Nathan, European officials are cautioning President Trump's deal to increase Russia's diesel sales will boost Moscow's war effort in Ukraine. And we go to Brussels and get the latest with Bloomberg Radio and TV host Stephen Carroll.
11: European foreign ministers aren't happy with Donald Trump's latest deals with Russia. The EU's foreign affairs chief, Kaya Kallas, is calling on the US to put sanctions in place to finish the war. That, she says, will help ease the effects of the attacks on refineries that have driven up global diesel prices. Kallas wants the Trump administration to align with Europe in applying more penalties on some 1,600 people and companies accused of helping Russia's war with Ukraine. Pressuring Moscow has become more urgent for Europe as officials warn Russia has opened a new phase of hybrid war on the continent. In Brussels, Stephen Carroll, Bloomberg Radio.
4: Stephen, thank you. The fighting in the Middle East continues to ramp up. The Saudi-led coalition fighting the Houthis says it intercepted more missiles and drones overnight. That's after attacks on Saudi airports over the weekend left at least 14 dead and hundreds more wounded. Bloomberg's Abir Abu Omar reports all this comes as Saudi Arabia hosts the World Petroleum Congress in Riyadh this week.
12: Up until this morning, Saudi Arabia said that missiles were intercepted not just over Riyadh, but over the eastern province in Dammam, where energy facilities for Saudi Aramco exist. But again, bringing back the comments by the energy minister, who said that Saudi Arabia remains committed to energy security and that there is no way that somebody will break our back. He also mentioned that Saudi Arabia is like a phoenix.
4: And still, Bloomberg's Abir Abu Omar reports several oil executives have pulled out of this week's event in light of the violence, including the CEOs of BP and Shell.
13: Nathan, a judge has ordered the Trump administration to temporarily stop running taxpayer-funded television ads promoting the president. The two-week block also prevents further public payments for the ads while the court considers a longer ban. The White House says they are public service announcements, but challengers argue they unlawfully use taxpayer money for political purposes.
4: And Karen, Catholics around the world are sending well wishes to Pope Leo XIV on word he's having surgery this week to remove a nodule from his lung. The American-born pontiff made the announcement during his Sunday blessing at St. Peter's Square. Leo says doctors found the lump in a very initial phase and the operation's already scheduled. Pope Leo is 71 years old and the surgery will take place weeks before he's scheduled to travel to South America next month.
13: Nathan, the final Nobel Prize of the season has been awarded. Robert E. Hall and Michael Woodford, two U.S.-based academics, will share the prize in economics. They will share the $1.2 million award for their work on the microeconomic foundations of macroeconomic stabilization.
4: Let's turn to markets now, Karen. Futures are mixed as we begin a new trading week. Investors are gearing up for the unofficial start of earnings season with Wall Street's biggest banks reporting. We get a preview from Bloomberg's Charlie Pellett.
14: It begins Tuesday when we hear from JPMorgan Chase, Citigroup, Wells Fargo, and Goldman Sachs. Bloomberg Intelligence says bank earnings growth is slowing amid choppier markets. Christina Hooper is chief market strategist at Man Group. She says she'll be monitoring bank earnings calls closely for hints about the broader economy.
15: Quite often what we can hear on these earnings calls from the big banks is an assessment of the health of their consumers. And so I think that's important as we go forward because consumers are such a critical part of the U.S. economy.
14: Wednesday, it's Bank of America and Morgan Stanley. Thursday, Bank of New York Mellon. In New York, Charlie Pellett, Bloomberg Radio.
13: Charlie, thank you. Investors will also be awaiting a key report on inflation this week, and Bloomberg's John Tucker joins us with more. John, good morning.
16: And good morning, Karen. Investors are going to look to the Consumer Price Index. That's Wednesday for clues on the pace of further rate increases from the central bank. A stronger-than-expected September inflation reading may rekindle the recent bond yield surge by putting pressure on the Fed to tighten policy more aggressively. But Laura Cooper at Nuveen suspects it's going to take a pretty hot print to move the needle.
17: We have heard from Chair Warsh that he's looking at kind of the trend of data. So they really need to see more than one or two data points to have conviction.
16: Well, Federal Reserve Chair Kevin Warsh is going to speak Thursday in a discussion at the IMF's annual meeting in Bangkok. We'll also take the pulse of the consumer on Thursday with a release of retail sales figures. All this against the backdrop of the benchmark 10-year Treasury yield that approached 5.4% last week, its highest since 2002. In New York, I'm John Tucker, Bloomberg Radio.
4: All right, John, thanks. So as you mentioned, world financial leaders are

0: centers and need to diversify to have a broader base of talent and to upgrade their talent so that they're not left behind or rendered obsolete by some of the technology. So there's a question of how to access that capital and at what cost.
1: Bloomberg's Lisa Bromwitz notes the U.S. is the biggest funder of the IMF, and in his remarks, Fed Chair Warsh is likely to discuss the central bank's focus on price stability amid ongoing inflation.
2: Well, Nathan, Amazon is reportedly in negotiations to acquire artificial intelligence startup Descartes AI. And this is according to the Wall Street Journal, which says the deal could be valued at around $7 billion. Anthropic decided against acquiring Descartes AI last month. Now for a look at some of the other stories making news in New York and around the world. And for that, we're joined by Bloomberg's Michael Barr. Michael, good morning.
3: Good morning, Karen. The remnants of Hurricane Isaias have brought heavy rain and flooding risks to parts of the central Appalachians and mid-Atlantic region. The storm, which hit Florida as a Category 2, has caused at least four deaths. In North Carolina, rivers overflowed, leading to water rescues. This man lives in Raleigh. A tree fell on his house, but he's okay.
4: Thank God these are just material possessions that insurance will cover, and me and my dog are okay. But man, oh man, it's pretty tough.
3: Hurricane Simon pounds resorts and vulnerable towns along Mexico's Pacific coast. Meanwhile, what was Tropical Storm Rachel has pounded Southern California with rain and heavy surf. And you would think the storm would bring relief to Santa Clarita, where residents were evacuated after a fast-moving brush fire erupted around 1:30 Sunday afternoon. It did not. Los Angeles County Fire Department Captain Aaron Caton.
5: That it did dump quite a bit of rain on the other side of the mountains. But as that storm impacts the mountains, that with that increase in elevation, it causes that storm to drop all its precipitation. And so by the time it reached here, then it was a dry storm.
3: L.A. Captain Caton says they dispatched two air tankers and helicopters trying to contain him. President Donald Trump and Secretary of State Marco Rubio are considering firing U.S. Ambassador to Greece Kimberly Guilfoyle after reports of improper conduct. The reports allege Guilfoyle engaged in questionable conduct, including an alleged threat to a host country official, accepting improper gifts and services, and offering to use her influence in return for payment of a large credit card bill. Guilfoyle's lawyers have denied she did anything wrong, claiming the money she sought from a Trump donor was payment for services. Global news 24 hours a day and whenever you want it with Bloomberg News Now. I'm Michael Barr, and this is Bloomberg. Karen.
2: All right, Michael Barr, thank you. Now for the Bloomberg Sports Update. Here's John Stashower. John, good morning.
6: Good morning, Karen. The Giants in Washington looked like they would lose. They trailed the Commanders by two touchdowns in the fourth quarter, and then it looked as if they'd win. They were in field goal range in overtime until a Cam Scatabu fumble, and it looked again as if Washington would win. They were clearly in field goal range, but here's how the game ended as heard on the Commanders radio network.
7: If they're going to run the ball here, they've got to get down, get set, and spike it. In motion, Ben Sidick, 15 on the clock. Daniels, play action, rolling to the left, goes down now at the 25-yard line. There's only 7 seconds on the clock. There are no timeouts. This is going to end up in a tie if they don't spike it. Wow. It ends up in a tie.
6: 27 all in a 70-minute game. The Giants never led, but they now have a three-game unbeaten streak, and with the Dallas loss, with Philadelphia losing in London to Jacksonville, a game where the Eagles went ahead with only 8 seconds left, still lost. Giants have a game and a half lead in the NFC East. Jets' first win since week one. They scored touchdowns early and late. Didn't do much in between, but they beat Cleveland in the rain at MetLife 17-12. Rookie David Bailey had three of the Jets' 8 sacks. Patriots blew out the Raiders in Foxborough 45-17. Drake Mason for 4 TDs. So did Joe Burrow in a win for the Bengals. Aaron Rodgers threw for three. He moved into third place all time. Pittsburgh beat the Colts. The 49ers and Vikings both won to remain undefeated. Last night, Baltimore won in overtime in Atlanta. Game one of the NLCS to Milwaukee got swept a year ago by the Dodgers in the NLCS, but the Brewers beat Tarek Skubal, won 2-1. Game two is today ahead of ALCS game one, Cleveland at Tampa Bay. At the Garden, the Rangers began life without their longtime goalie, Igor Shesterkin, who just suffered a season-ending knee injury. The Rangers beat Vancouver 6-2. John Stashower, Bloomberg Sports, Karen, Nathan.
1: All right, John, thank you. It's 6:12 on Wall Street, and Ukrainian President Volodymyr Zelensky may find himself back on a collision course with President Donald Trump after the U.S. leader announced an energy ceasefire between Ukraine and Russia. But Zelensky says the deal has to cut both ways.
8: We are ready for a ceasefire. We are ready to begin from any kind of steps of this kind.

0: That was Ukrainian President Volodymyr Zelensky on ABC's This Week, heard Sundays on Bloomberg Radio. And joining us this morning from Warsaw is Bloomberg Chief Europe Correspondent Oliver Crook. It's good to speak with you this morning, Ollie. After the president's announcement, is there an energy ceasefire between Ukraine and Russia? Good morning.
1: Good morning. I don't know how to answer that question, because it seems that Zelensky doesn't know how to answer that question. We haven't heard anything back from the Kremlin yet. And all of the ministers and various people I've been speaking to at the sidelines of this Warsaw Security Forum, where I should say Zelensky spoke fairly recently, about an hour or two ago, from video link, talking about and addressing all these issues. It's not clear at all that there is this ceasefire in place. And according to Zelensky, who spoke here not long ago, he has said himself that the Russians have since then actually violated that ceasefire. So it's not clear whether or not that is the case. I think the big concern here among a number of people that I've spoken to, a number of the politicians across Europe, is that we're getting kind of this dynamic, this return to early 2025, when you had the really difficult relationship between Zelensky and Trump. Though I've also just spoken to Keith Kellogg, who you'll remember was the special envoy to Russia and Ukraine. And he said, listen, take all of this stuff with a grain of salt. We know how things get. Trump will come out with an announcement. Zelensky will get upset. Everybody will be sort of tweeting about it and truth posting about it. But actually, once the dust settles, something potentially more reasonable can emerge. But I think we are right now very much in the dust up in the air phase.
0: Okay, well, tell us a little bit more about what some of the ministers that you've been speaking to are saying here, because we're, you know, not just hearing about this purported energy ceasefire that President Trump announced, but there's also this effort by the president to get more Russian diesel fuel into the global market as well, sort of turning sanctions against Russia on its head.
1: Yeah, I mean, again, as you can imagine, a lot of the people I just spoke to the deputy prime minister of the Netherlands, who's also the defense minister, who is really urging that, you know, all sanctions on Russia should remain in place. And I think that actually setting up the kind of conflict in interest that we are seeing now from the U.S. policy is actually kind of brought to home by the fact that we're expecting a little bit later today a speech here from NATO's Supreme Allied Commander for Europe. And he is the sort of highest ranking military officer in NATO. He's in charge of the U.S. forces here in Europe. And he is giving, in front of all of the people here, his so-called theory of victory. This is a kind of document that is envisions what a Russian attack or any kind of attack on NATO territory would look like, and effectively giving the recommendations and the game plan. There's this classified version and unclassified version. Obviously, we get the unclassified version of how to deal with that sort of attack and that kind of conventional warfare, while at the same time, on the political side, so that's the military side, preparing for that and trying to defang a potential Russian military incursion. On the political side, you have exactly this action from the Trump administration, which effectively funds the Russian war machine, which the Russians have been dumping a huge volume of money into, a record year this year, about $200 billion. So you have this kind of countercurrent in U.S. policy at the moment. On the one hand, militarily preparing for this potential incursion, while on the other hand, the politics actually kind of funding that possibility.
0: So in our last minute here, how are defense ministers that you're speaking to sort of navigating these cross purposes that we're seeing between the U.S., Ukraine and Russia right now?
1: Well, I think it hammers home the point that we've been, you know, getting from the beginning of the Trump administration, that Europe, though it is not alone, really needs to prepare to be able to do things on their own. They need to be able to do the funding. They need to be able to buy the hardware. They need to be able to actually produce more and more of these capabilities. And that is certainly going to be their focus. But I'll just bring a little quick note to that. I mean, we have so much political discourse across Europe, and this is something else we need to watch about. We have budget season here in Europe. It may bring down governments. This happens every now and then. In France, you're seeing what's happening with the bond market and the budgets there. There's a real question about whether or not some of these countries, namely France, which is one of the main pillars of European security, one of the biggest economies here, is it going to be in a position going forward to support Ukraine, to say nothing of the fact that you may get a President Le Pen in France who is much more skeptical of the Ukrainians, shall we say.
0: Okay. Thanks for this, Oliver. Good to have you with us this morning. That's Bloomberg Chief Europe Correspondent Oliver Crook with us this morning from the Warsaw Security Conference. Karen.
2: Nathan, let's repeat some of our top stories this morning. Cleanup continues on both coasts as a result of the storms Isaias in the east and Rachel and Simon in the Pacific. Hundreds of thousands were left without power. At least four people were killed as a result of Isaias. American-born economists Robert E. Hall and Michael Woodford won the Nobel Memorial Prize in Economics for their work on the microeconomic foundations of macroeconomic stabilization. And traders are gearing up for the earnings season to get into full swing, with Wall Street's biggest banks expected to unveil a quarterly stock trading haul of $19 billion. And we have more on those stories coming up on Bloomberg Daybreak on a day when S&P futures are little changed to higher. And this

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2: And I'm Karen Moscow, and the S&P 500 is poised to edge closer to an all-time high as traders weigh the prospect of solid results in a busy week for corporate earnings against the risk of escalating tensions in the Middle East. And we check the markets all day long here on Bloomberg. S&P futures, they're up 0.1% of 7 points. Dow futures up 0.1% or 47 points. And NASDAQ futures are down 0.1% or 34 points. The bond market closed today for the holiday, and NYMEX crude oil is up 0.9%, up 82 cents at $92.68 a barrel. Brent is at $105.58. COMEX gold down 0.3% on more than $15 at $4,200 an ounce. The Bloomberg dollar spot index, little change. The euro, 1.1184 against the dollar. British pound, 1.3237. The yen, 158.59. Bitcoin's down 0.2% at $83,400. That is a Bloomberg Business Flash. Now here's Michael Barr with more on what's going on around the world. Michael.
3: Thank you very much, Karen. Ukrainian officials said today that Russia has continued to strike Ukraine's energy facilities. It comes after President Trump announced today earlier that the countries had agreed on an energy ceasefire in the 4.5-year war. Pope Leo will undergo surgery to remove a nodule on his lung in the coming days. It's believed the lesion was found at an early stage and is well localized. Leo, who is 71, thanked the crowd for his Sunday blessing for their support and prayers. Robert E. Hall and Michael Woodford, two U.S.-based academics, will share the Nobel Prize in Economics. They will share the equivalent of the $1.2 million award for their work on the microeconomic foundations and macroeconomic stabilization. In Week 5, Sunday, in the NFL, the Jets and Patriots won. The Giants tied against the Commanders 27-all after overtime. The Ravens won on overtime. The Bills play tonight. In baseball's NLCS, the Brewers won Game 1 against the Dodgers 2-1. In the NHL, the Rangers won. The Capitals lost. Global news 24 hours a day and whenever you want it with Bloomberg News Now. I'm Michael Barr, and this is Bloomberg.
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6: 6:24 on Wall Street. Let's bring back Bloomberg's John Tucker for a look at the front pages, including this story out this morning from the New York Times on Elon Musk's political spending ahead of the midterms. He's back in a big way, John. Good morning.
7: Yeah, what do they say? Money is the lifeblood of politics. Yeah. The world's richest man quietly funneling more than $276 million into Republican groups and his super PAC since building a huge turnout operation to help the party battle headwinds in the midterm elections. Staggering amount of money makes Musk by far the largest known donor in the midterms. The latest torrent of spending helping give the Republican Party a financial advantage, as well as funded outside groups like President Trump's powerful PAC, flooding the airwaves with advertising in the final weeks. No Democratic billionaire spending nearly as much as Musk, and money remains a central worry for the party in an otherwise favorable political environment. The donations also clear up the mystery of how much staying power Musk wants to have in American politics.
2: Well, this one's about a different kind of green here. From the AP, the Park Service could remove more than 500 trees at a historic golf course that President Trump wants to redesign.
7: Yeah, the Park Service has started a new round of tree cutting at the historic golf course near the National Mall. The Trump administration is proceeding with plans to renovate the East Potomac Golf Links into what they think will be a championship-level course. More than 500 trees that, quote, do not contribute to the historic landscape will be removed as part of the rehab project. The National Park Service saying this at a court filing. The tree removals come as the president has moved to renovate the course, a part of his grand vision for Washington, D.C., where he's torn down storied structures, renamed or remade others, and deployed the National Guard for more than a year. Now, some residents fear the planned changes to this golf course risk altering the character of a place that has served Washingtonians of all income levels for more than a century. Turning the park into an upscale golf course will mean costlier fees and likely loss of public space.
6: And this one's in the Washington Post about doctors aging and raising patient safety concerns because of it.
7: Yeah, about 47% of active U.S. physicians, Nathan, are now 55 or older, up from about 38% in 2007. And there are sound reasons for some concern. On average, many aspects of cognition decline as people age. Yours truly. Processing speed.
6: Never.
7: Working memory and attention, particularly vulnerable, and diseases that can affect somebody's ability to function well, more common with advanced age. One review says a lot of doctors, older doctors, it suggests physicians with more experience may paradoxically be at risk for providing lower quality care.
2: Oh, all right. Well, something to pay attention to there, John. Now I won't worry so much when my doctor looks like she's just out of college. That always used to freak me out. But now, all right.
7: That could be another problem.
2: Thanks for checking the front pages for us this morning, John. Up next, we have the latest on an apparent energy ceasefire between Ukraine and Russia. That and more in our 6:30 news. Now a look at today's Bloomberg weather forecast.
0: Any showers will end this morning. It'll become partly sunny later today. Breezy with a high of 70 to 75 through the afternoon. We're clear to partly cloudy and 55 to 60 tonight. Sunny, warmer tomorrow, 80 to 85. Tomorrow night, clear skies, lows near 65. Sunshine Wednesday, though there'll be a few clouds in the afternoon. The highs on Wednesday around 85. I'm Rob Carolyn with your three-day forecast on Bloomberg 99.1.
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2: We are coming up to 6:30 on Wall Street. Good morning. I'm Karen Moscow.
6: I'm Nathan Hager, and we're just about 3 hours away from the open of U.S. trading. It's time for the news you need to start your day, brought to you by IBKR. For the past 3 years, Interactive Brokers individual clients averaged 24.3% annually, beating the S&P 500. 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
2: Well, Nathan, President Trump says Russia and Ukraine have agreed to an energy ceasefire. He made the announcement on Truth Social, though he did not give details. Ukrainian President Volodymyr Zelensky says any deal would have to cut both ways.
8: We are open for this. Don't attack us. Don't kill our children. We will stop attack your diesel. And I think it's fair deal.
2: Ukrainian President Volodymyr Zelensky appeared on ABC's This Week, heard Sundays on Bloomberg Radio. This morning, Zelensky said Russia attacked Ukraine after President Trump made his ceasefire announcement. The Ukrainian leader says it's clear Vladimir Putin doesn't read Truth Social. Russia's TASS news agency reports the Kremlin has nothing yet to say about the energy truce.
6: No, Karen, President Trump's truce announcement came as he's been working with Russia to release more diesel fuel into the global market. That has the European Union's top diplomat pushing back. Kaya Kallas says President Trump should hit Russia with new sanctions. Instead, she says more pressure will ultimately end disruptions to energy supplies and enable Ukraine to hold elections.
2: Well, in the Middle East, Nathan, the Saudi-backed coalition that's fighting the Houthis says it intercepted more missiles and drones overnight, and that followed strikes over the weekend in Saudi airports that left at least 14 dead and hundreds more wounded. Bloomberg Middle East correspondent Abir Abu Omar has more from Dubai.
9: This really marks an escalation in the regional dynamics. This is, of course, happening in the wider context of the war that is still very much going on between the United States and Iran. The disruptions in the Strait of Hormuz are still very much going on. Tankers are still being targeted into the weekend. We heard from the UK Navy saying that tankers, vessels have been getting targeted in the Strait of Hormuz. Now, the big question is, what comes next?
2: Bloomberg's Abir Abu Omar reports Saudi Arabia is hosting the World Petroleum Congress this week and is gearing up for the Future Investment Initiative later this month. The CEOs of BP and Shell have already pulled out of this week's event in light of the violence.
6: Well, back in this country, Karen, a judge is saying no more government-paid TV ads featuring President Trump. We get the story from Bloomberg's Matt Piper in Manhattan.
10: A federal judge in New York has ordered President Trump to cancel any remaining television commercials paid for with millions of dollars in taxpayer money and to halt payments related to airing them for 14 days. The judge has sided with a coalition that challenged the ads. They said the ads were an illegal misuse of funds. The ads had been running on cable and broadcast networks across the U.S. in recent weeks. The administration said the ad campaign was already coming to an end. In New York, Matt Piper, Bloomberg Radio.
2: All right, Matt, thanks. Pope Leo XIV says he'll have surgery in the coming days to have a nodule removed from his lung. The American-born pontiff told an audience in St. Peter's Square that doctors discovered it in a localized, very initial phase, and the procedure is already scheduled. The Vatican says the procedure will happen early this week, and recovery will take about 1 week. Pope Leo is 71 years old.
6: Well, Karen, this year's final Nobel Prize is out. The award in economics is going to two U.S.-based academics who reframed the thinking of John Maynard Keynes after the 1970s oil crises. Robert E. Hall of Stanford University and Michael Woodford of Columbia will share the award for their work on the, quote, microeconomic foundations of macroeconomic stabilization.
2: Nathan, let's turn to the markets, where investors await a busy week of earnings reports from Wall Street banks. We get a preview with Bloomberg's Charlie Pellett.
11: It begins Tuesday when we hear from J.P. Morgan Chase, Citigroup, Wells Fargo, and Goldman Sachs. Bloomberg Intelligence says bank earnings growth is slowing amid choppier markets. Christina Hooper is chief market strategist at Man Group. She says she'll be monitoring bank earnings calls closely for hints about the broader economy.
12: Quite often what we can hear on these earnings calls from the big banks is an assessment of the health of their consumers. And so I think that's important as we go forward, because consumers are such a critical part of the U.S. economy.
11: Wednesday, it's Bank of America and Morgan Stanley. Thursday, Bank of New York Mellon. In New York, Charlie Pellett, Bloomberg Radio.
6: All right, Charlie, thank you. In company news, Amazon is reportedly in negotiations to acquire artificial intelligence startup Descartes AI. That's according to the Wall Street Journal, which says the deal could be valued at around $7 billion. Anthropic decided against acquiring Descartes AI last month.
2: Nathan, in Europe, HSBC will phase out fixed pay allowances for its senior staff and instead hand out a greater proportion of its compensation in the form of bonuses. According to a memo seen by Bloomberg News, the London-headquartered bank will switch to the new pay system at the start of 2028. The planned compensation overhaul is part of a broader restructuring HSBC has seen since Giorgio Heddery took over as chief executive 2 years ago.
6: On the economic front in this country, Karen, investors are waiting for a key report on inflation this week. We get the look ahead from Bloomberg's Monica Riggs.
13: New data from the Bureau of Labor Statistics is out on Wednesday, and based on a Bloomberg survey of economists, it's expected to show the consumer price index rising by 2/3% after a 0.4% increase a month earlier. That would mark the largest advance in 5 months. Excluding fuel and food, the so-called core measure probably rose about 0.2%, a step down from August, which reduces the urgency for the Fed to raise rates later this month after hiking in September for the first time in 3 years. Monica Riggs, Bloomberg Radio.
2: Monica, thank you. World financial leaders are gathering in Bangkok this week for the annual IMF meeting, and Bloomberg surveillance co-host Lisa Abramowitz is there and says we'll hear a lot on competition for capital and global oil prices.
14: This is the uncomfortable discussion that we've been having for it feels like forever, which is that the economy has been unbelievably resilient in the face of all of these shocks and potential fundamental change. So how resilient is it? Where are the cracks? How do you protect yourself against some sort of downturn now before there is that potential downturn? These are the parts of the discussion that we're going to be having.
2: Bloomberg's Lisa Abramowitz says the U.S. is the biggest funder of the IMF, and Federal Reserve Chair Kevin Warsh will be there, likely discussing the Fed's focus on price stability amid ongoing inflation.
6: Well, Karen, the world may be focused on the potential of artificial intelligence, but tech leaders are warning cybersecurity is a bigger near-term issue than AI developing too quickly. TikTok CEO Shou Chu stressed the advantage humans continue to have over AI in many areas of creative work at an event in Singapore. At a separate event in the city, Microsoft executive Judson Althoff expressed a similar sentiment, adding to a shift in tone from leading tech companies. They've recently sought to tamp down expectations for the imminent benefits and threats from AI. That's after they've invested hundreds of billions of dollars in AI development and infrastructure.
2: And we have a mixed morning for futures, Nathan. S&P futures, they're up 0.1%, up almost 8 points. Dow futures up 0.1% or 73 points. And NASDAQ futures down 0.1% or 42 points. Bond market is closed today for the holiday. And NYMEX crude oil is at $92.52 a barrel. 6:36 on Wall Street. We bring in Michael Barr with more on what else is going on in New York and around the world. Michael, good morning.
15: Good morning, Karen. The remnants of Hurricane Isaias soaked a wide portion of the U.S. over the weekend. The storm made landfall Friday night as a Category 2 hurricane and then spread to the north and east. It killed at least four people. In Raleigh, North Carolina, a tree fell on this man's house, but fortunately, everyone is okay.
16: Heard the alert. I opened up the backsliding door, heard that, you know, sound you always hear about a freight train, and tried to grab the dog and got up from here. The roof started collapsing in as we were running.
15: Meanwhile, Hurricane Simon pounds resorts and towns along Mexico's Pacific coast. New York Mayor Zoran Mamdani said Sunday the city would investigate the ICE shooting that left a 28-year-old Dominican man wounded on Thursday. Oscar Bilgal was shot in the Marble Hill neighborhood. Mamdani on MS Now.
17: Because what we see from their actions is an agency that terrorizes, one that creates a sense of fear as opposed to any idea of safety. And I made it very clear that the longer that ICE agents were engaging in their operations in the city, the less safe the city was becoming.
15: Meanwhile, DHS Secretary Mark-Wayne Mullen pushed back while speaking to CNN.
18: The truth is, this guy was an awful human being. He was a thug. He was a gangbanger. And he had only been in the country for 3 years, and he had this long of a rap sheet and had been released multiple times by New York State. At the same time, he was on probation.
15: New York Governor Kathy Hochul said she had also spoken with the president and Mullen. President Trump and Secretary of State Marco Rubio are considering firing U.S. Ambassador to Greece, Kimberly Guilfoyle, after a series of reports alleging she has engaged in improper and possibly illegal conduct before and during her tenure in Athens. Global news 24 hours a day and whenever you want it with the Bloomberg News Now. I'm Michael Barr, and this is Bloomberg, Karen.
2: All right, Michael Barr, thank you. It is 6:38 on Wall Street. Time now for the Bloomberg Sports Update. Here's John Stashower. John, good morning.
19: Good morning, Karen. The Giants in Washington trailed by 13 points in the third quarter and by 14 in the fourth. Jameis Winston led them back. He threw for 326 yards, three TDs. The Giants forced overtime where both teams were clearly in field goal range to win, but neither team attempted the kick. The Giants because of a Cam Scadaboo fumble, and then the Commanders because they ran a running play and didn't have a timeout to stop the clock. The game ended in a 27-all tie, and then Washington coach Dan Quinn had some explaining to do.
20: You know, we throw it out of bounds, we clock it, you know, you give yourself a chance to kick it. And we pride ourselves on those moments at the end of the game. And after the first down run, you know, still trying to gain more for the kick. Right call is honestly like we can go clock it early and don't put ourselves in that spot, and that is that's my responsibility, nobody else's.
19: Jets and Browns in the rain at MetLife game with 15 punts and four lost fumbles. The Jets on a Braylon Allen 22-yard TD run with 3 minutes left beat Cleveland 17-12. Patriots blew out the Raiders. Showdown in the NFC West, the 49ers on a late field goal one in Seattle. Niners are 5-0. So are the Vikings, the Titans, Dolphins, and Chargers all lost. They're all 0-5. In London, Jacksonville stunned the Eagles on a game-winning 57-yard field goal. Philly had gone ahead with only 8 seconds left. Last night in Atlanta, the Ravens tied the Falcons with a TD and two-pointer in the last minute of regulation, and Baltimore won in overtime. In Milwaukee, the Brewers topped the Dodgers 2-1 to start the NLCS. Rangers now 4-0 at home. They beat Vancouver 6-2. John Stashower, Bloomberg Sports, Karen Nathan.
6: All right, John, thank you. 6:39 on Wall Street. 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
2: And I'm Karen Moscow. We get to the first word, breaking news desk, for today's morning call. Here's Bill Maloney. Bill, good morning.
21: And good morning, Karen. U.S. futures are trading mixed right now, with Dow futures higher by 67 points. S&Ps are higher by 8, but NASDAQ futures are down by 0.1%. The bond market is closed today. Gold is in the red, oil is in the green, and Bitcoin, that's trading lower by 0.2%. Nothing to report on the U.S. economic front today. And in deal news, Amazon is in talks to acquire AI startup Descartes in a $7 billion deal. And in the tech space, Microsoft says an AI emergency break is needed. Wrapping things up, Biogen raised overweight at JP Morgan. Raymond James upgraded T-Mobile to outperform. Live from the First Sir Breaking News Desk, I'm Bill Maloney. Karen?
2: All right, Bill, thank you. And Bloomberg customers get the latest breaking news by typing Squawk on their terminal. S-Q-U-A-W-K. That's a Bloomberg Business Flash. Nathan.
6: Karen, thanks. It's 6:41 on Wall Street, and time to check what's going on in D.C., where some of the top stories include President Trump considering joining Saudi Arabia's fight against the Houthis after escalating attacks. Former White House Middle East coordinator Brett McGurk told Bloomberg this weekend a deal with the Houthi backers, Iran, is likely to remain elusive.
3: I think we're going to be in this kind of stalemated situation where we're applying economic pressure, and it is real pressure. Iran has never had a blockade like this ever. But they are then imposing costs on us.
6: Also making news, President Trump claiming Russia and Ukraine have agreed to an energy stalemate as he calls on Ukraine to choose a new leader. Ukrainian President Volodymyr Zelensky responded on ABC's This Week.
5: With all respect to President Trump, it's up to our society, up to our people to choose one or another leader.
6: And Homeland Security Secretary Mark Wayne Mullen defending ICE enforcement in New York City after last week's shooting of a Dominican man in front of a five-year-old. Mullen was on Fox News Sunday.
18: ICE is there to do a job, and we're going to do a job. And guess what? We're enforcing the laws that Congress passed. We don't make the laws. We simply enforce the laws.
6: You can hear Fox News Sunday this week and Bloomberg this weekend every Sunday on Bloomberg Radio. And joining us from the nation's capital this morning is Bloomberg D.C. breaking news team leader Kasia Klimashinska, where a lot of the breaking news has been focused around this announcement on Truth Social, Kasia, from President Trump saying there has been an energy ceasefire agreed to between Russia and Ukraine. But it seems this morning that both Russia and Ukraine are potentially putting some cold water on that. What's the latest? Good morning.
22: Good morning. That energy announcement from President Trump on Sunday took everyone by surprise, including, it looks like, both Ukraine and Russia. And we have a response from Ukrainian President Volodymyr Zelensky today. He was speaking via a video link at the Warsaw Security Forum, and he said that the strikes will continue if Russia doesn't follow this energy trust that Trump has announced. Zelensky also said that he hasn't seen the details. The details haven't been published. He said that he learned of this truth via media from reporters or social media. And Russia also commented today. That's coming from a Kremlin spokesman, Peskov. He said that basically Russia has nothing to say yet on the energy truce. We are guessing that Trump announced it because he wants to stabilize energy markets, perhaps try to bring diesel prices down, for example, ahead of the midterms. Those elections here in the U.S. are in 3 weeks, and the high cost of gasoline, high cost of diesel is on everyone's mind.
6: Yeah, it certainly seems to be, when the president has also been saying that he's been working with Russia to try to get more of its diesel into the market, even putting potentially some sanctions on hold. That seems to be sparking quite the reaction as well.
22: That announcement hit on Friday and already has triggered a lot of criticism, not only from the Democrats, but also from Republicans. Many see it as very favorable for Russia. It basically helps Russia fund its war machine, and not the way we should help bring the domestic prices down here at home. Congress has decided in 2022 to ban purchases of energy products from Russia. So many lawmakers see this announcement as basically being against the law.
6: Of course, the president of Ukraine has been really trying to navigate his relationship with President Trump since the blow up about a year and a half ago in the Oval Office. Could we be heading to that kind of situation again this close to the midterms?
22: I think so. I think we all remember that the scene when they were arguing in the Oval Office during Zelensky's first visit to the White House during Trump's second term. And now, yes, it looks like we are heading toward a fresh blow-up. And that's also because on Saturday, Trump again reiterated his calls for new elections in Ukraine. He said that Zelensky needs to step down, that Ukraine needs a new leader. And obviously, Ukrainian people have responded that it's only up to them to decide when and how they will choose a new leader.
6: Okay. Appreciate the update as always, Kasia. Thanks so much for being with us. That's Kasia Klimashinska, breaking news team leader in Washington, D.C. for Bloomberg News. And as we do get closer to the U.S. midterm elections, we invite you to check out Bloomberg's Washington Edition, the newsletter about money, power, and politics in the nation's capital, reporting and insights through the lens of business, markets, government, and the economy. 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
2: Nathan, it is 6:46 on Wall Street. Let's turn to news and science and technology now with the Bloomberg NJIT STEM Report. It's brought to you by New Jersey Institute of Technology. The Wall Street Journal College Pulse 2026 Best Colleges annual list ranks NJIT number one among New Jersey public universities for both value and alumni salary outcomes. Learn more at njit.edu. And here's what's making news in science, technology, engineering, and math. The COVID-era surge in public trust in science has largely faded, with the steepest drop among people struggling financially. Across the country, surveyed before, during, and after the pandemic, 72% of people expressed at least some trust in science in 2025, down from 80% in 2020 and 77% in 2018. The Wellcome Global Monitor says the retreat has potentially far-reaching consequences for public health as vaccination rates decline and preventable diseases resurge. So it turns out, to make Ford Motors electric pickup truck a sales champion, the company just had to stop making it. Since the final F-150 Lightning rolled off the assembly line in December, it has become one of the most coveted cars in America. Jimmy Douglas, CEO of Plug, a wholesale electric vehicle dealer, said the surging demand shows there's plenty of appetite for electric trucks among U.S. drivers, provided the pickups aren't too expensive. And giant pumpkin growers and their massive gourds will convene today in Northern California for an annual pumpkin weighing contest, competing for the top prize and a chance to challenge the world record set just last week in England. So that record giant squash, Nathan, it weighed 2,857 pounds. How did they get it to the competition?
6: That boy is going down in Northern California.
2: That's going to be some pie. That is the Bloomberg NJIT STEM Report, Nathan.
6: Giant pie. I am ready. Thank you, Karen. 6:48 on Wall Street. Let's check some of the most read stories on the Bloomberg terminal. You can find them at READ Go. The most read this hour, Karen, is on this year's Nobel Prize in Economics. We've been telling you through the morning that Robert E. Hall of Stanford and Michael Woodford of Columbia are sharing the $1.2 million award this year for their work on what the Royal Swedish Academy is calling macroeconomic foundations of macroeconomic stabilization. This is from a reworking of the theories of John Maynard Keynes that came out after the oil crises of the 1970s. Robert Hall was praised for an article he wrote in 1978 on how consumers prefer consumption to stay stable, while Woodford then developed the so-called new Keynesian model that global policymakers use to this day. The way the chair of the prize committee put it, the laureate's work has provided us with a stable theoretical foundation for the models that are now used by central banks and governments around the world. With them, we are better equipped to deal with shocks in the economy, such as energy crises or sudden changes in how much households consume. Read the full story. It is most read this hour at READ Go.
2: Well, Nathan, we told you last week how people just aren't drinking wine, it appears, and that has California's vintners experimenting with making an American version of tequila.
6: Oh,
2: so facing state-imposed water restrictions and an oversupply of grapes, second-generation farmer Stuart Wolf is one of those betting on agave. He has planted about 550 acres over 4 years on his land, and he plans to add another 150. California's love of tequila was one of the reasons he was so enamored with planting this crop, he said. They have 40 million people in California, 40% of which identify as being Latino or Hispanic. And he said it's a great place to introduce this spirit. And you can read all about agave
6: right
2: at the Bloomberg
6: country.
2: Terminal. Yeah.
6: And now.

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2: And I'm Karen Moscow, and the S&P 500 is poised to open just shy of an all-time high as traders weigh the prospect of solid results in a busy week for corporate earnings against the risk of escalating tensions in the Middle East. And we check the markets all day long here on Bloomberg. And S&P futures, they are up less than a tenth of a percent. They're up 5 points. Dow futures also up less than a tenth of a percent or 42 points. And NASDAQ futures down a tenth of a percent or 38 points. No trading on the bond market today due to the holiday. NYMEX crude oil is up 1.1%, up $1 at $92.85 a barrel. Brent is at $105.81. And COMEX gold is down a third of a percent. It's at $4,201 an ounce. The Bloomberg Dollar Spot Index, it is little change this morning. The euro 1.1181 against the dollar. British pound 1.3232. The yen 158.63. And Bitcoin's down 0.2% at $83,430. That is a Bloomberg Business Flash. Now here's Michael Barr with more on what's going on around the world. Michael.
3: Thank you very much, Karen. President Trump announced an energy ceasefire between Russia and Ukraine, which Ukrainian President Zelensky said he is willing to accept, but only if Russia does too. However, Ukrainian officials said today that Russia has continued to strike Ukraine's energy facilities. Robert E. Hall and Michael Woodford, two U.S.-based academics, will share the Nobel Prize in Economics. They will share the equivalent of $1.2 million for their work on the microeconomic foundations of macroeconomic stabilization. Pope Leo said he will undergo surgery in the coming days to remove a nodule in his lung. The American-born Pope said Sunday doctors discovered the nodule in a localized, very initial phase. Week 5 Sunday in the NFL, the Jets and Patriots won. Giants tied against the Commanders 27-all after overtime. The Ravens won in OT. The Bills play tonight. In baseball's NLCS, the Brewers won Game 1 against the Dodgers 2-1. In the NHL, the Rangers won. The Capitals lost. Global news, 24 hours a day, and whenever you want it. With the Bloomberg News Now, I'm Michael Barr, and this is Bloomberg, Nathan.
0: So Commanders and Capitals lost. What a Monday.
3: Boy, they were slamming headsets, two of them.
0: No kidding. All right. Thanks so much. It is 6:55 on Wall Street. Quick correction, of course, the Commanders tied. Let's take a look now at some stocks on the move today. I'm Nathan Hager, joined by Bloomberg's Dan Curtis on a deal Monday. I guess it's still reported deal Monday, right, Dan? This Amazon Descartes AI thing. Good morning.
4: Good morning. That's right. Still reported. Amazon shares are up about a tenth of a percent as it's said to be in talks to acquire Descartes AI in a deal that could be worth up to $7 billion. And that's according to the Wall Street Journal. The report cited two people familiar and said negotiations could wrap up soon, but there's still a chance they collapse. This is coming about a month after Bloomberg News reported Anthropic walked away from a $6 billion offer for Descartes, citing people familiar. So potentially a bit of a bidding battle here. There was previous interest. Obviously, Anthropic walked away from it. And so what's so interesting, Descartes produces software that can reduce the cost of training and operating AI by helping the chips work more efficiently. It also makes world models and has a Lucy AI model that lets people try on clothes digitally by dressing them up in video. So some fun real-life application of AI right there.
0: Okay, well, so while we wait to see whether Descartes AI is really a deal target, looks like we may have some firmer information about another potential deal target on this deal Monday, CCC.
4: We're definitely seeing a big pop in this one right now. So CCC, Intelligent, ticker CCC, is up 9% in the pre-market. GTCR and Elliott Investment Management are said to be near a deal for the software firm. The deal could be reached as soon as this week, according to people familiar, and it hasn't been finalized yet, so the details could change or fall apart. That said, CCC has been working with a financial advisor to explore options, and another bidder could emerge. There's already been reports from Bloomberg News that CCC was in talks with Copart as well as several other PE firms. So if you want to talk about a potential bidding war, it seems like this company is getting a lot of interest. Share up 9%. It was up 7% on Friday. So market's trying to chase this one higher.
0: Okay. Well, we did get some comments overnight from the CEO of Stellantis that seemed to be moving that stock this morning.
4: That's right. So Stellantis shares are up 2%. We have the Paris Auto Show going in, and the Stellantis CEO telling Bloomberg TV that a split of the company's 14 brands, including a sale of the Maserati plant, isn't an option. So Maserati has been a particular point of concern, with sales falling to about 8,000 units this year. That's down from 26,000 in 2022. The CEO also commented on EU capping Chinese hybrid car imports, saying the regulation should enable a level playing field. Stellantis separately announced a private venture with Tata Motors to provide vehicle architecture to Stellantis. So a lot of moving parts with this car company today.
0: All right. And close us out here with a look at T-Mobile, because analysts have been taking a look at this one.
4: Yeah, so T-Mobile up about 1% in the pre-market. We talked about this Friday. It ended up falling 13% that day as SpaceX came out as a competitor. It's fallen 45% from its January 2025 peak. Analyst Frank Luthen sees the buying opportunity as a pullback. He's at Raymond James, and he upgraded the stock to outperform from market perform. And he says, quote, recent fears over SpaceX competition are overblown, as it is 3 years plus from becoming a reality, end quote. So he sees that this sell-off, this selling pressure, is a potential entry point for investors.
0: All right. Dan Curtis with some stocks to watch in the pre-market. Dan, thank you as always. And for more conversations like this, subscribe to Stock Movers to get 5-minute audio reports on the biggest winners and losers in the stock market, updated throughout the trading day and in the pre- and post-market as well. You can find Stock Movers on Apple Podcasts, Spotify, or anywhere else you listen. Stocks as a whole mixed this morning. S&P futures little change to the upside. NASDAQ futures down 0.1%. This is Bloomberg Daybreak with me, Nathan Hager, and Karen Moscow. Bloomberg Surveillance with Tom Keene, Michael Ball, John Tucker, and Michael Barr starts right now.
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5: 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This is Bloomberg Surveillance with Tom Keene and Paul Sweeney.
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7: Tom Keene, Paul Sweeney, Michael Barr, Alexis Christophorus, John Tucker in for Christopher Columbus today. We're thrilled to with that, helping out here. And Michael Ball will join us in for Paul Sweeney as well. And a perfect day to talk to Michael Ball with his immense grasp of economics here with a celebration of Robert Hall and Michael Woodford, his newly minted Nobel Prize winners in economics. Goes way back to Stanford and Columbia, and indeed Princeton as well. We'll touch upon that through the hours. Michael Ball, were you surprised that the Nobel Prize was on monetary policy?
10: No, I think it's actually really timely. And I think it's interesting, too, the kind of thoughts of looking at micro for shocks and everything after post-COVID world.
7: And the shocks going on just this weekend that we see. Nonstop. In oil alone, I've got a first quote here. And Brent crude rounded up $106 a barrel. That describes attention. No bond market quotes today. Do you like sort of slide in today and go at half speed because there's no bond market?
10: No, I think we all trade oil. Oil did a $3 reversal from overnight lows. Again, things are heating up with the Houthis, as we saw.
7: Yeah.
10: And look, we just have no clarity on where the Middle East is. And, of course, Russia and Ukraine are lurking as well.
7: Michael Barr, with all the updates there of an eventful weekend, particularly in Saudi Arabia. Bloomberg Surveillance today across the nation. 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
11: All right, we'll start there. The risk of the wider war is pushing oil higher. Brent crude, the international benchmark, up 1.1%, 105.92 a barrel. But still, the S&P 500 has been flirting with a record, so it looks like earnings season, with that kicking off in earnest tomorrow, it's going to be in the driver's seat for risk assets. Wall Street's biggest banks expected to unveil a stock trading haul of 90 $17 billion in the quarter. According to the journal, Amazon, it talks to acquire Descartes in a deal that may value this AI startup at about $7 billion. And then NVIDIA, it talks to boost its investment in reflection AI, or at least provide a startup with computing power. And, of course, the investors this week looking to the CPI Wednesday. Also take the pulse of the consumer Thursday. We have the retail sales figures. And, of course, Fed Chair Warsh is going to be speaking Thursday in this discussion at the IMF's annual meeting. Dow futures right now up 30. S&P futures up 2. The NASDAQ futures right now 57 points lower. And we check the markets for you all day long right here on Bloomberg Radio. I'm John Tucker. That's your Bloomberg Business Splash. Michael and Tom.
7: And John Tucker, thanks so much. Let's get us started on the week's events forward with Kathleen Bastiancic, chief economist at Nationwide. Hey, is, well, last week, some Nolan quiet, Kathy, to say the least. This week is absolutely powered packed. Which inflation series matters this week?
12: Well, good morning, Tom. Happy to be with you. Well, we look at everything, but I think it's the core CPI. So that excludes food and energy. And you're just talking about energy prices. You exclude it just because, you know, that could be quite volatile, as you talked about. And it's more of a sign of where the long-term inflation impulse is. But that said, the headline is going to be strong. You know, we think it's going to be up 6/10. The core will be more well-behaved, up 2/10. But, you know, if that comes in a little bit hotter, that's going to put pressure on the Fed.
7: Rounded up year over year, it is a lift to inflation in the past 30 days. Can you frame it Nationwide with all of the AI and the silicon and just the demand function of this nominal GDP? Do you frame out a possible 3.9 or, dare I say, 4% inflation?
12: You know, we come pretty close. You know, we were, you know, looking at the year-on-year numbers, we just refreshed them with some updated gasoline prices. So it comes in around 3.8% year-on-year by the end of the year, but that's still really hot. And it really, you know, the core number we still think will be around 2.5%. So that's going to keep the Fed in a tightening mode. You know, whether they go in October or not, we think they still keep tightening.
7: Kathleen Bastiancic with us with Nationwide on this day of the Nobel Prize at winners and a study of economics forward this week. What a joy to have Michael Ball with us of Bloomberg. His reports on the terminal are incisive and are read worldwide about the dynamics of the moment. Michael Ball with Kathy Bastiancic.
10: Kathy, just real quick, are we going to get a little bit of a kind of reprieve and shelter, maybe, that gives a head fake to core? And then, you know, we obviously know the headline pressures are building, and that makes that discussion around the table for the Fed a lot tougher.
12: Yeah, you know, I think what we have seen is housing has overall, the trend has been a bit downward, and that may continue because home prices have been easing a bit. But we think we're, you know, near the kind of the trough on the downward trend. And like going forward, we look for housing to add, you know, owner's equivalent rent to add a bit to core. And I've also noticed that the core excluding housing has actually been firming. So that's a little bit worrisome because the real concern here is, are these higher energy prices filtering through to other goods and services? That's really the key. We know that's true with airlines, but what else are we going to see that in?
10: Yeah, that was sort of my worry here, that we get these kind of divergences now because of the interest rate sensitivity that we've already been experiencing and will probably be exacerbated further as we've had higher yields. When you think of the household now, we don't know kind of where the wage picture will be for next year. How do you see that playing in as far as the Fed discussion and any inflationary pressures there? It seems kind of like it's just moving sideways.
12: Yeah, and that's the positive part of the inflation story, because you're not seeing inflation pressures coming from the labor market, right? We are seeing average hourly earnings overall cooling. Now you see pockets of higher wage growth, and that's in areas where there's a lot of demand and shortage of workers, particularly I think in the related to AI, we're seeing that, and a little bit more in the goods sector than the service sector. But the bad news is that for now, consumers are having and households having a hard time keeping up with the inflation increase. So real wages are actually, you know, flat to negative.
7: Well, I wanted to go there. One of the parsings this weekend was to notice that the real interest rate, the inflation adjusted interest rate, has really been quite quiet. This lift in rates, Kathy, that's affecting all of America –

0: the 5-year forward or the 10-year inflation expectation. So, you know, part of this is really just that the economy is kind of booming in a sense, right? We're not, you know, we're not seeing 4 or 5%, but we think third quarter growth is probably 3%, which comes on top of an upwardly revised 2.2% in the first quarter. So it is a strong economy, and the market thinks that this rise in inflation is either temporary or the Fed will do what it takes to get inflation back to 2%.
1: Kathy, thank you so much for helping us start the day off with an event. Kathy Bisjancic with Nationwide there on the American economy. And again, lots of economic data today. That'll be an important 8:30 mark across the arc of the week. And of course, earnings is well. Red and green on the screen. It is a quiet Columbus Day tape. There's no question about that. The VIX 15.5. One, I don't have any bond market quotes, but I do have oil critically now over a true 106, 106.12, up $1.40 on Brent crude. West Texas hit a 91 level, is just $93 a barrel. There is a lift. I don't see it in Europe with their diesel blended statistic, but I would suggest diesel. We'll have to get those quotes for you, but I think diesel is flat to a lift. Certainly no pullback projected off of Mr. Trump's announcements, the president's announcements over the weekend. Dollar 102 on DXY is remarkably stasis, but there's the euro 111.76 and sterling 132.30. Joining us now in a timely brief this morning is Jane Foley, head of foreign exchange strategy at Rabobank. She's been just brilliant about having a respect for consensus sometimes being proven wrong. How wrong right now, Jane Foley, is the weak dollar call?
2: Well, it depends when you made those calls. But if you go back to the start of the year, of course, the market consensus was that euro dollar was going to be hitting at 120 by now. And of course, we've gone the other way. We haven't seen 120 at all this year. So the market consensus wrong. But we've got to, you know, put that in perspective. If we go back to the end of the year, there was still a lot of optimism with respect to the euro. Remember, at the start of last year, we had the change in Germany's debt brake, a lot of optimism about growth in the eurozone on the back of that. And at the same time, sentiment in the dollar last year was pretty rotten. A lot of concerns about de-dollarization impact, really, or what sort of impact we would have from the tariffs, etc. So we've seen a real sea change in sentiment. And I think, you know, that really helps how the market interprets the news. It really does show that even better news from the growth front from the eurozone right now, really failing to lift that sentiment in the euro.
3: Jane, safe havens are kind of being restored right here. You know, you've seen the Swiss franc reasserting itself. The yen has changed because of what's going on with the BOJ. With energy prices where they are, is this like the dollar's time now to be seen as more as a safe haven?
2: You know what? I would say that the dollar never lost its safe haven draw. I mean, certainly, you know, if you go back to last year, there was a lot of concerns. I think last April, particularly when we saw both the dollar and the treasuries both fall out of bed together on the back of those tariff announcements, that really did raise a lot of concern about, oh, you know, has the dollar lost that safe haven bid? But ultimately, you know, in my view, the dollar safe haven bid really comes from its position as the dominant currency within the global payment system. You know, and around the world, the dollar is so embedded in supply chains and payment systems. Quite frankly, you know, when there is any sort of chaos in the markets, there is just a little bit of hoarding for the dollar, and that's what drives its safe haven flow. That has not gone away. Yes, okay, maybe it's been eroded a little in recent years, right, and maybe it will continue to be eroded, but it's still, in my view, very much a safe haven.
1: Let me go to the control room right now here in New York. Guys, did you think that was an appropriate question by Michael Ball? I mean, do we give it a high score? Fabulous? Okay, fabulous call. Let us continue. Michael Ball with Jane Foley in London.
3: Well, Jay, just the reason I ask, you know, obviously there are fiscal concerns. There was this debasement, de-dollarization themes that come and go in the last 2 years since sort of Trump 2.0. So just sticking more on the other guys, let's say are sort of central banks kind of being restrained here increasingly by their currencies. I think BOJ obviously has some thoughts there on that. I mean, where are your views?
2: Well, certainly, you know, in Japan, and that's the one that sticks out. But, you know, if we go back to the last year's dollar debasement, de-dollarization talk, in a way, I think that was being fanned by the fact that the euro was really in vogue last year on the back of, you know, that growth story that was expected.

0: to come from Germany's debt break. And I think that really facilitated that dollar weakness last year, at least the dollar negative sentiment. And actually this year, it's almost the reverse. We've got all these problems with respect to France, for instance. We've got the fear about contagion with respect to high-debted countries. We've got these political concerns about the far right in Germany, France, etc. And actually, the dollar story is one of, oh, actually, decent growth, good productivity, and it sort of switched back. So right now, the positive dollar story, if you like, I think is fanning that negativity that we've got in the euro. But I don't think it's
1: right.
0: Either the euro or the dollar is really a big concern for either of those central banks right now. And it could be if the pace of movements stepped up.
1: Rabobank is legendary across the centuries, Jane, for looking at the drift of a currency. If we assume ugly sterling right now, if we assume ugly euro right now, which has a more grievous, a more troubled drift? I would assume over the news of the weekend, it's the United Kingdom. Am I right on that?
0: Well, you know, the market's been really short of sterling for quite a long time. So bearing in mind that the market's pretty short sterling going into the budget, which is in the UK on the 28th of October, right now what's happening in France, and of course that's just over the channel from here, well, it's sort of reflecting sort of well on the UK. Yeah, the UK's got budget problems, but they're not as bad as what's going on in France. I mean, we're not protesting out in the streets, yeah. For instance. Our budget deficit isn't as bad. So I think the sterling's certainly going to be a little bit vulnerable going into that budget, maybe after that budget. But I think it won't be as vulnerable against the euro as it would have been if we didn't have these issues in France.
1: Jane, I look at this at the end of the week and in the economic data in America, and frankly, into the statement on corporate earnings, and frankly, the conference calls of those corporations. Do you see forward a still buoyant nominal GDP in America?
0: Well, you know, yes. I mean, in terms of the buoyancy, there's a very good set of fundamentals in the US, a good set of productivity data, a good set of investment data, etc. But at some point, those higher long-term interest rates are going to bite. I mean, we are seeing stories already, maybe in property market, for instance, in junk markets and some other highly debted corporates. But, you know, I think the reality of long-term interest rates being higher for quite some time is yet to really bite. And I think once that does, we will see, you know, that affecting corporates, certainly, and some of the corporates that we speak to, that is a worry. It is a worry. Long-term interest rates, high energy prices, all of these things are headwinds. And I think it will, in time, become a story for corporate America as well.
1: Well, we'll have to see on that. Jane Foley, thank you so much with Rabobank. We welcome all of you across the nation, trying to pick up the pieces off of I watched the Giants play, Michael.
2: I did too.
1: I did watch. I like rainball because it's like old time football. It's not 52-40.
2: They kept it interesting.
1: Unless you're cool, calm, and collected indoors or whatever, like the Detroit Lions.
2: I did not see that one.
3: We beat the snot out of them.
1: 66 points in the game.
2: All right. Well,
1: I'm much more comfortable with like 17-14 or even the New York Giants game 27.
2: I mean, that's good. Good score for the Giants.
1: It was fun to watch. Right now, with our news in New York City, we welcome back Michael Barr.
3: Thank you very much, Tom. Michael, John, the Kremlin says it has nothing to say yet on a so-called energy truce. Ukrainian officials said today that Russia has continued to strike Ukraine's energy facilities. President Trump announced a day earlier that the countries had agreed on an energy ceasefire in the 4.5-year war. This after President Trump demanded that Ukrainian President Volodymyr Zelensky halt attacks on Russian oil refineries and suggested he should consider stepping aside as Ukraine's president. Zelensky responded.
4: With all respect to President Trump, it's up to our society, up to our people, to choose one or another leader.
3: President Zelensky spoke on ABC's This Week, heard Sundays on Bloomberg. President Trump and Secretary of State Marco Rubio are considering firing U.S. Ambassador to Greece, Kimberly Guilfoyle, after a series of reports alleging she has engaged in improper and possibly illegal conduct before and during her tenure in Athens. The official who spoke on condition of anonymity said Rubio had been particularly angry, not least because he visited Athens just last week. A judge says no more TV ads featuring President Trump. More from Bloomberg's Matt Piper.
5: A federal judge in New York has ordered President Trump to cancel any remaining television commercials paid for with millions of dollars in taxpayer money and to halt payments related to airing them for 14 days. The judge has sided with a coalition that challenged the ads. They said the ads were an illegal misuse of funds. The ads had been running on cable and broadcast networks across the U.S. in recent weeks. The administration said the ad campaign was already coming to an end. In New York, Matt Piper, Bloomberg Radio.
3: Cleanup efforts are underway across the northern Gulf Coast following Hurricane Isaias. The storm made landfall Friday night near Pensacola, Florida, as a Category 2. The hurricane then went north and east. It killed four people. Meanwhile, Hurricane Simon pounds resorts and towns along Mexico's Pacific coast. Global news 24 hours a day and whenever you want it with Bloomberg News Now. I'm Michael Barr, and this is Bloomberg. Tom, Michael, John.
1: Michael Barr, thanks so much. We get lucky. It is just absolutely fortunate, and this wasn't planned, that Michael Ball is with us today, driving so much of our economic analysis and folding it into markets. As we have Nobel Prize winners today, Robert Hall is out of Stanford, actually born in Palo Alto, and did so much in thinking about consumers decades and decades ago, very much emeritus. But Michael, what this is really about is Michael Woodford and the East Coast success of dragging us away from Milton Friedman and monetary policy of my youth. You're too young to remember this. Where I've talked to Kudlow about this years ago when Larry was at Bear Stearns. We literally froze time on a Thursday at 3 o'clock to look at M1, M2, M3. Michael Woodford said no. What did Woodford say?
2: I mean, this is about more data points and more touches and being more fluid with the changes, I think. And this is actually being enabled now by our technological advancements. That's why I'm excited about this, because, again, it's not, to your point, these big, bulky models using dated inputs.
1: More static models, right, that we knew.
2: Yeah.
1: And they brought it back. And I think of Richard Clare to behind Woodford, both at Columbia. Mm-hmm. They brought it back to a dynamic analysis. Mm-hmm. And a humility about what microdata could say to us.
2: And the contrasted of it, meaning the chaos of it, but finding a sort of a signal in the noise in a lot of ways.
1: I like that. I'll steal that. Can I steal that, Cy? Signal and noise. It's brilliant. Michael Ball with us, and we'll touch on this. We're efforting some of the economists we talked to right now to give us perspective on Hall and Woodford and this celebration of the way microeconomics is applied to the bigger picture. Futures up 5, the VIX 15.4.

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3: And I'm John Tucker in the Bloomberg Newsroom with this Bloomberg Business Flash. S&P 500 poised to open just shy of a record as corporate earnings that are in the focus, that is for now, overshadowing a rise in oil from the fears of an expanding war. We have Brent crude. It is higher this morning, up 1.2%. $105.95 the barrel. Of course, J.P. Morgan Chase and Citigroup unofficially kicked off the earnings season. That's tomorrow. Markets pricing another Fed rate hike by December, and we're going to hear from Chairman Warsh on Thursday. And of course, the big data point of the week that comes on Wednesday with the Consumer Price Index. Here's a number to think about. This year, Meta, Amazon, Microsoft, and Alphabet expected to devote $750 billion to CapEx, more than half of what all the companies in the S&P 500 spent in total last year. That's enough to cut a check for $5,500 to every American household. Dow futures up 46, S&P futures up 4, NASDAQ futures down 48. And we check the markets for you all day long right here on Bloomberg Radio. I'm John Tucker. That's your Bloomberg Business Flash, Michael and Tom.
4: John Tucker, thanks so much. Diving into a wonderful J.P. Morgan piece on AI, George Gross was in last week. George Gatch and the team over there, just unbelievable detail, and particularly the analogs, John Tucker, of AI back to the railroads. They have five appendices, short, readable in English, about the interstate highway system. You and I remember when it was two-lane highways. Four-lane was a big deal.
3: Easy, easy.
4: When was the first time you drove on I-95? Did they open like three exits at some point?
3: Now, what is it up to now? Four or five? It's like 14 lanes now. But yeah. I recall growing up, Route 35 in Monmouth County was one lane north, one lane south.
4: That's an AI. Folks, I can't say enough about this. For those of you younger, this is an AI equivalent to look at the development of the interstate auto system. Looking forward to that. Thank you to George Gatch and the team at J.P. Morgan for a really interesting read there on a look to J.P. Morgan Asset Management to get that. VIX 15.45, red and green on the screen right now. Excuse me, Dan. I'm coughing because I was caught in the rain at the Jets game. Jets-Browns. Did you see me there in my Ponco?
3: I most certainly did not. I was watching the Giants game.
4: It was fun. I really watched that much. It was good. Dan Tobin with us right now, macro strategist, head of FX at Citigroup, here to move the discussion forward here. Dan, I look at the synthesis of your FX note, and you bring it into an idea that equities will be buoyant after the election. How do you get from foreign exchange in your macro strategy to a long equity call?
5: Yeah, I mean, that particular view is a little bit more related to some seasonal patterns that we've seen. And we've seen this into other elections as well, right? Where you know this event is coming up. And so historically, you get a lot of caution ahead of it. You'll also see implied volatility for the event quite high. We get past the event. We know what the outcome is going to be, more or less. And so suddenly that volatility falls. It allows hedgers to buy more risk. It allows leverage funds that are sensitive to volatility to buy more risk. And we take off again. We've seen this after election after election after election, midterm right. after midterm after midterm. And so it creates this pattern. But as I heard you speaking, right, the CapEx expectations on the AI side remain quite robust. That continues to drive earnings in a positive way. Right. And so that will remain a key story as well.
4: Michael Ball with us today, in for Paul Sweeney. Michael Ball with Tobin of Citigroup.
6: Dan, so, you know, the French situation, whether it was spreads or what we saw with the euro, kind of escalated very quickly. Do you think, like, positioning basically was caught sort of flat foot and had to scramble? And have we seen sort of some of that clean up, and now we really need another fundamental shift to keep things going or to reverse?
5: Yeah, so for sure. There was definitely some element of positioning that was a cleanup at first. If you kind of think about before the oat bun spread, that French versus German 10-year yield move really started, the positioning was a little bit more short dollar, kind of, I would say, becoming more neutral. And really, since then, we've seen a lot of flows into the dollar. I would say at the moment, the market is long dollars, but in terms of how crowded or stretched that position is, it wouldn't be typical of like these big kind of dollar moves where you get multiple percentage moves, and we're nowhere near that level of crowding. So there's definitely room to add. And I think, as you say, one of the key considerations is going to be, does the situation in France get better or worse? Does it start spreading into other assets? Does it remain contained? And there's a lot of uncertainty around that. But one thing has been pretty clear, there's not a lot of demand for duration products out there, whether it's French tenure, but, you know, US, UK, Japanese yields, all making new highs in the back end, multi-decade highs, right? So it's hard to see where that demand is really going to come in to alleviate this problem soon.
6: So sort of following up on that, do you think, looking past the election and, you know, being clear that we don't know maybe where the Senate's going, although the House looks more determined, next risk events is maybe the quarterly funding announcement. Would that help cap yields here? And then the rest of the whole kind of global rates can take a little cue there?
5: It very well could be. I mean, certainly when we think back to November of, I believe it was 2023 or 2024, am I kidding? But 2023, it ended up having a very big impact and helped to put that cap on yield. So I think there is some expectation that this could be a pretty pivotal event where the Treasury market could send some kind of signal. I think, as you say, to cap yields, will it work to necessarily cause a big rally in fixed income? It's harder to say. But the potential is certainly there. And, you know, we should know more as we get to the end of the month as to what the expectations are going to be.
4: Do you have a target in euro? I mean, I look at this coming down. And 116 was the original statistic a million years ago. And then we've come up, we've come down before. But as we drift down below that 116 mark, does Citigroup have a target of where we're going? Or is it just such a jumble you can't make a target?
5: No, I think we can make some estimations here, right? If this was just a normal backdrop where we're just talking about relative yields, relative growth, you know, we're probably pretty close to fair value, maybe even a little under fair value. So maybe euro is a little cheap. But if we're thinking about this turning into a bigger event, and that's the tail risk, right? This starts spreading into Italian debt, Belgium debt, into bank stocks, et cetera. Then we can easily make our way down to 108 and potentially even lower. We would kind of think a 108 would be fair for this turning into a little bit more of a mini crisis across some products. But that it needs that tail risk to fatten a lot more.
6: Yeah, I think, Tom, it's an interesting point, Dane. Like, we have a better growth pulse here, but now we almost need the earnings season to kind of validate it like we did in Q2. And so the earnings breadth go wider and stronger.
4: Okay, brilliant. But so, Dan, to Michael's observation, what's more important, the earnings announcement or the conference call?
5: I'm not an equities guy. I mean, I think
4: that's why we're asking you. The equity guys always have the same pat answer. The bottom line is the expectations forward are going to be microanalyzed, right?
5: Yeah, I think the expectations for the earnings themselves are pretty strong. And I think we all kind of know not where they're going to come in, but we all feel like they're going to be pretty solid. It's that guidance. But as long as we're not seeing anything, so from a macro perspective, right, what we care about is the fact that about half of real GDP right now is coming from that AI capex. Is there anything that's going to disrupt that trend? As long as that trend is still intact, from a macro perspective, you know, things still look pretty good on the U.S. side. Not enough to maybe derail what's going on. Can there be some volatility in equities if maybe there's some dissatisfaction with how the numbers are coming out versus expectations? Sure. But I think the overall trend is what matters more to us. And that still looks
4: right.
5: Pretty solid.
4: Dan, thank you so much. Greatly appreciate it. Dan Tobin with us from Citigroup here. It's what we like, folks. Jane Foley, Dan Tobin, back to back. That's the way we roll in looking at the litmus paper of the system foreign exchange. Max Kentner joining us in studio 8, 9, 10 days ago, publishes out of London right now for HSBC with Harriet Smith, Tom Russell. He's got like 14 people working for him.
6: Nice. And they all have AI, so it's like 100 million.
4: But anyways, Max Kentner aggressively reaffirms first half 27 with a Goldilocks backdrop. He says, and I'm not going to do it verbatim because it's a lot of text. It's rather like being a powerful Goldilocks mix, resulting in support for valuations across all asset classes, but supportive of tech and U.S. earnings. The key word here, Michael Ball, is narrow. He's not going to a widening breadth story. It's what we've lived. And I think, you know, you're quoting in Zero Hedge and what they've done summarizing, oh, I don't know, Jefferies, BTG, Goldman Sachs, you know, the houses. The arch answer is, does this breadth or is it Mag 7 narrow?
6: Right. And
4: that's the arch question right now.
6: And that's the worry, because the second quarter earnings had the one big beautiful bill tailwind, and we've seen that subsequently fade. And then we know financial conditions are tighter, especially for Main Street, not just the mortgage rate, but the general kind of pushback from the wealth effect now, because not everyone's getting captured in the equity rally.
4: Well, to say, are you sitting over here writing up your research?
6: No, they gave me a break, thankfully.
4: They're giving you a break?
6: Yeah, I have to focus on keeping up with you.
4: Sassauer does that. You know, he writes his note here literally while he's sitting here. It's a claim. Emerging market note. Michael Ball in for Paul Sweeney today. A huge treat. Given the Nobel Prize for Stanford and Columbia, Hall and Woodford. We're efforting some voices on that to give you perspective around the world and nationwide. The bond market is closed, so says John Tucker. It is Columbus Day. Parade fences out on Fifth Avenue in New York City. Across America.

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1: And I'm John Tuckery in the Bloomberg News with this Bloomberg Business Flash with the focus on earnings this week. According to data compiled by Bloomberg Intelligence, analysts expect the S&P 500 companies to post a 25% jump in third quarter profits compared with a year earlier, among the best rates of increase on a record. As separately, you have Goldman Sachs this morning, their strategist raising their three-month view on stocks to overweight from neutral. S&P 500 flirting with a record, up right now 5 points. Dow futures up 59. The Nasdaq futures down 39. Don't forget about oil. It is higher. Brent up 1.2%, 105.99. But for now, taking a backseat to the earnings expectations. Some deal news. Quantum computing firm IonQ agreeing to buy Elasticity for as much as $1.3 billion. All-stock transaction. This is a company that's trying to expand the cybersecurity platform to protect against AI-assisted dangers and emerging quantum threats, they say. Ford Motors electric pickup is a sales champion. Trouble is, Ford doesn't make it anymore. Since the final F-150 Lightning rolled off the assembly line in December, it's become one of the most coveted cars in America and a glowing ember in the red-hot market for used electric vehicles. The Lightning, 50 to 60% of the original sticker price is what it's getting. Used sales. I guess Ford didn't anticipate higher gasoline prices and diesel prices.
2: Yeah, I think it's really changed everything, to say the least. John Tucker, thank you so much. Greatly appreciate it. With a brilliant note this morning, Henrietta Trace, Veda Partners with us. Henrietta, I'm just going to go to the bold letters you put in there. What is the risk of the grand old party's voters sitting out this election?
3: You know, unfortunately, the president has put gas prices, diesel prices, the war with Iran, the continuation and five-year marker of the Russia-Ukraine war front and center all over again. After all of last month concentrating on renaming AI to SI, getting a focus on tech and the promises that it can deliver and AI from that perspective as well, we're now squarely back at the pocketbook issues. And while foreign policy is not a core concern of the American electorate, it's a top issue for like 7% of the population. Yeah. The president's executive actions are related to foreign policy, but they land right in your car, you know, with gas and diesel prices being exorbitantly high, explicitly because of the war with Iran and now the Russia sanctions package.
2: Brent crude up,
3: it's a 1-2 punch.
2: Brent crude up $1.33 off the Trump announcements this weekend. West Texas Intermediate, American Oil up $1.20. It's a $93 per barrel price. Of course, diesel is a separate beast from that. Henrietta, what I see over the weekend is really careful notes from you and others. I think of Terry Haynes, who said, you know what? We've got a micro shift. And the micro shift is beginning to be, I'm going to say, the Democrats not with a wave, but at the same time, the Republicans not doing all that well. Can you trust the polls? Are you making this up as you go?
3: You know, we've been around this block a time or two. And when I look at the races that Democrats are talking about winning, and I was on, you know, up in New York all week last week meeting with hundreds of investors, and the consensus.
2: You didn't talk to us. It was noted.
3: Yeah.
2: John Tucker was in tears.
3: I'm sorry about that. I'll come back. The issue that I have is we're talking about states that are deep red. Nebraska, Kansas, Alaska. I'll talk about Alaska for a quick second. The last time we had a Democratic senator in Alaska, it was because the guy he was running against would have been the first convicted felon to ever be seated in the state. The Democratic challenger had name recognition, and he was the mayor of the city of Anchorage, which is 40% of the voting electorate. You know how many votes he won by? 4,000 votes. This is What we're talking about is an extreme Democratic wave. And while I agree that there's a Dem wave, and I'm certain that the Democrats will take the House, the states that Democrats are competing in are too red to fail, for lack of a better phrase. I mean, Texas, Alaska, these are real heavy hitting issues. And when I go to the street, you know, and I hear Dems have a chance in Louisiana and Alabama, I can't get with you. So I'm still out of consensus, but these developments over the weekend, I think, could depress Republican turnout, and that's what you need for Dems to win the Senate.
4: And Henry, you know, these developments over the weekend, is this sort of diesel pact with Russia sort of seemingly backfire a little bit? Because it's not actually going to move the price of the pump too much.
3: It's a huge backfire. The entire Alaska delegation is coming out against the president's plan and against the fact that he has issued an OFAC waiver for Russian exports. Mike Rogers in Ohio, Tom Tillis in North Carolina, John Curtis in Utah, who I think is a real risk for a vote for war powers resolutions next year. I mean, the president is creating a storm within his own party, and that's going to keep this front and center. It's, you know, ripe for a media narrative. And of course, right, it isn't helping gas prices.
2: Van Rieta, thank you so much. Really, really appreciate it. Too short a visit. Can't say enough. Go to Veda Partners to look for her note. Folks, we protect the copyright of all of our guests. Futures up 5, the VIX 15.47. Bond market close on Columbus Day. But there it is. Brent crude, 106.20 per barrel. With our news in New York City's Michael Barr.
5: Tom, Michael, John, thank you very much. Ukrainian President Volodymyr Zelensky says Russia is still striking Ukraine's energy facilities, despite President Donald Trump's claim of an energy ceasefire. Zelensky said he is willing to honor the agreement if Russia does.
6: We will defend ourselves, because otherwise we will lose our life and homes, our freedom, independence, Ukraine. We can't lose it. And the truth is on our side.
5: Zelensky spoke on ABC's This Week, heard Sundays on Bloomberg. The European Union's top diplomat is skeptical of the ceasefire, noting that there are no signs that Russia will respect it. Meanwhile, a Russian drone attack on Sunday in Kharkiv killed 3 people and injured 9 others. Pope Leo will undergo surgery to remove a nodule on his lung in the coming days. It's believed the lesion was found at an early stage and is well localized. Leo, who is 71, thanked the crowd during his Sunday blessing for their support and prayers. President Trump's security chief says it's regrettable that a ruse to secretly switch President Trump's plane came to light, because now it will be harder to use that tactic again. Bloomberg's Amy Morris reports from Washington.
7: The switch happened back in July as President Trump departed Turkey after a NATO summit. He publicly boarded Air Force One, but then secretly left that aircraft, traveling aboard a smaller plane. Few people knew about the switch. Reporters, White House staff, and other officials thought the president was still with them. Secret Service Director Sean Curran tells CBS 60 Minutes that's the first time they've tried that and it worked. Only it got leaked, and now they can't pull that off again. In Washington, Amy Morris, Bloomberg Radio.
5: Robert E. Hall and Michael Woodford, two U.S.-based academics, will share the Nobel Prize in Economics. Hurrah! They will share the equivalent of the $1.2 million award for their work on the microeconomic foundations of macroeconomic stabilization. Global news, 24 hours a day and whenever you want it with Bloomberg News Now. I'm Michael Barr, and this is Bloomberg Time. Michael,
2: I'll editorialize. Both wonderful, both very different, very different from the more senior Robert Hall and his huge contribution to economics across all of America. And Woodford's math acuity, Michael Barr, he's like Michael Ball. I mean, you know, the math acuity.
5: Well, I'm working in a room with three very smart people, and then you got this dude here, you know, that you hired, you know.
2: Yeah.
5: But and you're right. I mean, these guys, you know, what a blessing to have.
2: It is wonderful to see, and particularly here, Bloomberg 1130, the celebration of what Lee Ballinger did at Columbia in economics. Bloomberg surveillance this morning, this day of the Nobel Prize. It's brought to you in IBKR, Trade Election, Climate, and Economic Outcomes, with IBKR Prediction Markets right alongside your stocks and options. 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What a treat. Michael Ball with us today. Michael, what's the bet on the street? My reading over the weekend is people are pretty much defensive here. Am I right on that?
4: Actually, you know, the SPX at the index level, people are leaning long. But to your point, like the single stock level, it's really diverged, as we know. There's a big dispersion.
2: It's like two worlds out there.
4: Yeah, you got about 20 stocks, you know, the big guys and a few others leading the charge. And everyone else is sort of below moving averages.
2: And there's a Mag 7 focus. I mean, 100%. Not retail, not ETFs, not Eric Balchunas' world. But in your world, it's amazing narrow bet. Right?
4: Perception of where the earnings growth is and where it can be maintained. Remember, it's got to compound, and then that's the real risk now after we've had such a good run.
2: Everybody writing today into a much more busy tomorrow into the economic data. And, of course, as I said, the earnings reports. Ken Leon with us in a bit. The earnings reports, and I just can't say enough about the tone, the guidance on the conference calls. Maybe never before do they have a weight like they have right now. Again, futures up six, a very quiet tape. Brent crude, 106.10 per barrel.

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2: Good morning, everyone. Thank you for your attendance today across the nation on the risk to our men and women of the military in the Middle East. Our conversation of the day, Wayne Sanders, too short a visit, senior defense analyst, Bloomberg Intelligence. Wayne, let me rip up the script here if I can. Why can't a power like Saudi Arabia fight back against the Houthis to the south?
3: Yeah, I think one of the biggest reasons is when you compare it to a conventional military force, one of the things that you're running into is they have about a 20,000 person military force, but they have total fighters up to 350,000, controlling about 23 million people around those regions. So what you're running into is the way that they are actually dividing up their forces, how they're actually masking in, it makes it a lot more difficult than just trying to go toe-to-toe with a conventional adversary.
2: What is their equivalency as an arm of Iran to the military abilities, say, of Hezbollah? The stereotype here just seems to not be accurate, that it's a bunch of people out sitting in a dust heap. They've really had a strong military weekend, haven't they, Houthis?
3: Yeah, they absolutely do. They are armed very, very well with a lot of the same types of missiles and drones that that Iran has been using with IRGC as well. So you have a lot of the same military type capabilities, the same level of strike force capabilities that, and right now, as you're seeing, especially with the attacks against in Riyadh against the international airport as well, is that they're going after civilian infrastructure. So you're now taking military type capabilities and using it against civilian infrastructure without the backing of a, you know, state sponsored. You do see Iran backing some of the play. You see them supporting it, but what you don't see is Iran specifically directing it. So that allows Iran to have a little bit more plausible deniability in the situation.
4: Hey, Wayne, how do you define success here? How do the Saudis look at this? Not just the strikes on the airport stopping, but now is it about reclaiming the Red Sea rite of passage and actually pushing further now than they have in the past?
3: Yeah, I think that this offensive that Saudi Arabia is looking for, I think, you know, they originally started pushing and they started having quite a bit of success. And that's one of the reasons why I think the Houthis have pushed back as hard as they have during this time frame. So Saudi Arabia at this point in time needs to have a fairly decisive victory against, really at this point in time, it's not going to be so much against the personnel, but it needs to be against launching facilities. It needs to be against some level of designated headquarters element to say, hey, look, we've actually struck at some of the heart of the command and control structure for the Houthis.
2: So over the weekend, this is in the zoo of the news flow, Wayne, the basic idea was a president's considering supporting Saudi Arabia. Do you perceive that as being our aircraft going after their different missile and rocket sites?
3: Yeah, I think that's probably the easiest answer for the U.S. military to be able to provide that level of support. You know, you look at a lot of our gravity bomb capabilities that we have, right? We can use those without going after some of our exquisite systems, which we've talked in the past that may be a lower level of our stockpiles, right? So if you're now looking at the JDAMs, right, the Joint Direct Attack Munitions, those are gravity bombs that we have tens of thousands of. So if we arm those onto our aircraft and we do these as overflights, it's the easiest way to be able to provide support to an ally like Saudi Arabia in being able to provide additional intelligence and surveillance and reconnaissance support to the Saudis during this time frame too.
2: Colonel Sanders, thank you so much. Wayne Sanders with his work at West Point, his public service to the nation, with Bloomberg now as senior defense analyst. Thank you for that brief this morning. Futures up 6, the VIX 15.45. And again, oil's the lead story today, certainly not moving in the direction the president would like after his negotiations and discussions and agreements with Mr. Putin. Of course, we'll have much more on that through the day and developing through the week as well. $106 a barrel. Now, that's up from 97 not that long ago, 97.99. 101, 102, maybe sitting there for a bit, and now we're up to $106 a barrel. What do you do on a rainy day? You play Dwight. Good morning.

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0: 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Programming paid for by Bloomberg. This is Bloomberg Surveillance with Tom Keen and Paul Sweeney.
2: Do you just ignore all the noise that's out there right now?
3: We think about the tech as one monolithic kind of trade here.
0: With Alexis Christophorus on markets.
4: We're talking about inflation not really being under wraps yet.
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2: Good morning, everyone. Tom Keith, Paul Sweeney, Michael Barr, Alexis Christophorus, various sundry of the group off today. As you would see, Michael Barr here only came in because the Detroit Lions won. That's where we were. Michael Barr in for Paul Sweeney, which is perfectly timed with the announcement of the Nobel Prize winners of Stanford and Columbia. We'll talk about that through the morning. We're efforting select people as they wake up across America. John Tucker is here, which is wonderful. So did the man survive the rains, or did you slide into the ocean?
6: Yeah, no, the winds were kind of heavy. It was kind of a redux from just a couple of weeks before for the nor'easter, but it was beach erosion. That's still the big concern, because those waves were enormous.
2: And I saw Craig Allen. Thank you so much for the weather updates last week. And Craig Allen absolutely nailed Asheville, North Carolina. I looked it up, 4.4 inches of rain this weekend versus where we got 1 inch. I mean, they got a lot more down
7: south. Roads are getting washed away pretty bad there.
6: And the ground had already been saturated, so, more runoff.
2: There's your weather update with our meteorologist, John Tucker, this morning. 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Thank you, Nathan Hager, for the surveillance correction where I said the Giants won. I got carried away.
7: Very just weird.
6: The
7: end to
6: the
7: that
6: Giants
7: game.
6: Didn't lose. They didn't lose. That way.
7: That's the key.
6: No field goal accurate.
2: Well, see, and some people saying our booking team, they all got put their heads together, and they said the Washington Redskins coach could his hours, like, they're not happy. Commander, excuse me. Thank you.
6: he's having trouble with
7: it. It was just such a fluke way that it was just such a weird ending of the game where they had time to take a knee and then just kick a field goal. So it's more of the quarterback's fault, I think.
2: The VIX 15.45 from the Interactive Broker Studios, the Bloomberg Business Flash. John Tucker.
6: Well, those deadly Houthi attacks on Saudi Arabia's main airport over the weekend, raising the risk of a wider war. That has oil higher. Brent up 1.2%, $105.99 a barrel. But you know what? For now, investors focus on earnings, the earnings picture of the U.S. The big banks open their books to investors tomorrow. And overall, they're expected to unveil a quarterly stock trading haul of about $19 billion. Investors also looking to the Consumer Price Index on Wednesday for clues on the pace of further rate increases. We'll also take the pulse of the consumer on Thursday. We have retail sales figures. And, of course, Fed Chair Warsh, he's going to speak Thursday in a discussion at the IMF's annual meeting. Amazon reportedly in talks to buy the AI startup Descartes AI for about $7 billion. This, according to the Journal. Adobe shares falling right now pre-market after Wells Fargo Securities turned bearish on the software company, seeing risks to its growth outlook. And separately, Salesforce rising, a Bank of America analyst upgrading the stock there. S&P futures 4 points higher right now. The Dow futures up 61. NASDAQ futures down 56. And we check the markets for you all day long right here on Bloomberg Radio. I'm John Tucker. That's your Bloomberg Business Flash. Mike and Tom.
2: Thanks so much. John, the way we roll is great conversation. Ken Leon to be with us here in a moment with CFRA to begin our earnings coverage for the week. But this is wonderful. From England, Matthew King joins us. Matt King is founder of Satori Insights. Truly iconic at Citigroup over the years and thinking about the big picture. I love the single sentence, Matt King, in your note, which is what so many people are thinking. Why hasn't anything broken? Why does this just continue on if so many are afeared of the future?
8: Thanks very much for having me. I think there's lots of ways we could tackle that, and one of them is earnings. But I think there's something important about how deficits have been financed and about how that is changing, which is also part of the explanation. And it too kind of points to getting closer to things breaking, but not being at that point yet. In the near term, you've got bond yields backing up, and lots of people like to say, oh, it's growth that's driving it because it's the real yield moving and not inflation break-evens and not oil prices. And I don't really think that's the whole story. It is the real yield, but it's actually more about who's doing the borrowing and their desire to borrow that keeps pushing these yields up. And we're getting closer to the point where that causes money to rotate out of equities and back into cash, but we haven't got there yet.
7: Hey, Matt, how important is the rate of change here? I mean, it's been fast at times, and then it's been more of a grind and acceptance of either higher growth or a tighter policy path. What do we think there for the U.S. specific?
8: Some people like to say it's the level, but you look back through history and there hasn't been a consistent level where markets break. Some people like to say it's the rate of change, and that's been more important since about 1997 or so, but there too, it's not really consistent. What I would say, and even when you start looking at real yields rather than nominal yields, again, it's not as simple as that. For me, it's this combination of the higher real yield sucking money back out of equities and risk and into cash and money market funds. And we're getting closer to that point. And even recently, you can see it's kind of just tech equities that are driving things. But we're not at that point yet. And that's a mixture of the earnings continuing to be strong, but also of people having been educated to buy on dips over the last couple of decades. But it's also about how the deficits have been financed, especially in the US up until recently. And there's even an argument that my presentation goes into about how the US in particular has kind of been self-financed almost. So whereas countries like France are having to rely much more on foreigners to fund their deficits, and that's a lot of the reason why the markets have become more yield sensitive and the buyers have become more yield sensitive and therefore the yields have been backing up. In the US, there's been this much more subtle mechanism that combines money market funds on the one hand and then hedge funds and repo on the other. And that's coming under a little bit of pressure, but it's been very effective up until now. And that in turn is one of the reasons why I like to joke that I used to think that hundreds of billions was a lot of money, and these days suddenly everything is in trillions. And we're getting closer to the point where that comes under pressure and things like basis trades are reduced. But till now, we still haven't got there.
7: So we're looking a little more collateral heavy, cash light again, the repo market to your point there. How does that kind of liquidity backdrop, and if it's just more on the hedge fund side, so be it. But how's that going to be affecting sort of rate volatility then? And is this really something that can come up out of nowhere like we sort of saw at the end of 25 a little bit in October, November period?
8: Basically, I would say yes, it is. And mechanisms like the SRF provide a degree of protection. But what we see is all of the repo numbers getting larger and larger. And that does point, as you say, to exactly this risk of kind of liquidity shocks.

0: King, when we talk about the repo market, we're talking about trillions of dollars. And I'm going to combine your repo and money market fund like a lead weight there. What is the difference now, as you say, that we're talking about a ginormous mass of money, which is hinging together all this modern finance? What does that signal, the sheer magnitude of it?
1: It's crudely, it signals bubble-driven processes, or it's kind of reminiscent of 2008, not in the immediate or the magnitude of those risks, but let's say risks being pushed into the tails. So you're right that all of these volumes have doubled just since 2020 or so. We're up to $7 trillion in terms of the repo outstandings. And while that's going on, it does lubricate markets. It does help with financing trades with both the basis trades,
0: right,
1: and treasuries, and also equity financing trades. But there's also a vulnerability that comes as part of that.
0: I think the public instinctively understands that vulnerability. How is that usually expressed? How do we see it coming?
1: I think the usual rule with both bubbles and with these sorts of vulnerabilities is you tend not to see them coming.
0: Thank you.
1: Precisely because everything looks great while the valuations are going up. And then as the numbers come down, you realize just how important money creation, even if it's through repo, was in driving that process.
0: Right.
1: So in that sense, we monitor it, but the risk has been pushed into the tails. A lot of what bothers me is starting to get a bit more in terms of bond volatility, but day-to-day volatility in things like equities remains really very low.
0: Right.
1: And yet the tail risks are rising, and you begin to see signs of stress spreading out from bonds into credit and through into other markets.
0: What a terrific window into the dynamics here right now that the pros are looking at. We'll have much more on that. Lawrence McDonald in the 9 o'clock hour. Matt King, thank you so much. Just wonderful, wonderful Satori investments. We jump right away to the expertise of Ken Leon, our first look at the banker. And he's, Ken Leon, how important are the conference calls, the view forward for the major banks?
2: Well, it's great to be with you, Tom. And they're very important because we're at a very high level as it relates to risk and reward. The bank stocks have pulled back. The valuations seem more reasonable than they did before they started to correct in the middle of August. We see opportunities clearly related to the capital markets and investment banking. Interest rates, Tom, we are at a level that we have not seen working together over two decades. And the opportunity, of course, is can the banks still generate strong earnings, to your question, for the third quarter, and importantly, directionally give for the fourth quarter confidence about their ability to continue to deliver strong performance?
0: Off of what we just talked to Matt King about, and of course, Larry McDonald in the 9 o'clock hour, VAR, folks, V-A-R, is a measurement of the risk taken by the banks. Do you expect to see expanded or contracting VAR? Is the banks look at the mess we're in?
2: It's a great question. And for people, we're talking about where you're putting more capital to risk, particularly across the trading desk or principal trading, as you were speaking about derivatives. Banks generally are very conservative in terms of this area. What they are striving to do is give durable, recurring fee income that generates stable earnings and drives higher earnings multiples. That is the book, whether you're Goldman Sachs, JP Morgan, or any of the large banks.
0: I look at this, and Michael Ball, I want you to jump in here. I just look at the JP Morgan chart, and on a weekly basis, it's really elegant. It's just moved back to the long-term moving average. It hasn't given way.
3: No, it's been an orderly kind of pullback as the rate sensitivity and the credit concerns picked up. But I don't think we're going to see that validate in the earnings. And actually, I just kind of switch gears to some of the information that I always look for here.
0: Oh, John Tucker, is Michael Ball allowed to switch gears?
4: I believe he just did.
0: Okay, thank you. Continue.
3: Well, the insight into the consumer is always great. And I remember specifically Q2, the Bank of America's CFO saying there was no K economy, and a lot of traders and PMs picking up on that, and that being sort of the turning point of earnings breath for that whole quarter. I mean, do we need to actually hear something like this again? Because look, the credit card data, the higher frequency touch points still

0: looks strong, although we have consumer confidence and some worries there.
1: So I think, we're in the kind of the neutral zone for credit quality. We're seeing clearly no significant increases of loan loss provisions. But the other issue really relates to what rates deposit risk. The question whether banks can or will provide competitive rates, because by just using your phone, you could be moving money even overnight, as some of the large banks do. So I think we're in an environment where consumers are much smarter of how they try to get higher interest earnings. And I don't see a risk, for the large banks on credit
0: Right.
1: quality for the third quarter.
0: With us, Ken Leon of CFRA, providing all their global research leadership as well. Ken Leon, Definitive, for over three decades of looking at the securities analysis of banks. Our Michael Ball with Ken Leon.
2: Ken, I think you make a good point there. That's interesting because everyone's talking about this Muse agentic AI adoption of finding cheaper pricing, but obviously will also affect how consumers see their saving rates and their money markets and all their options there. Are they going to have to acknowledge this, some of management? Are they going to have their own competition there?
1: There is competition, and we're seeing, we talk about the shadow bank market, just opportunities where you have other choices. And with AI capabilities, the agility of some of the new startups, hopefully these become great companies that go public after Anthropic, like Stripe, Ramp, Plaid. All these give you just great opportunities for capturing higher CD rates or just moving money around.
2: All right, well, that's kind of where my eyes are as well, because that competition obviously is going to affect the margins. And it's interesting that everyone has their sort of eyes on, maybe IPOs coming off and M&A falling, but it seems like that's going to be the core on top of obviously a flatter curve, which hits the banks, as you know.
1: They are, margins, with efficiencies, the banks have clearly have a chance possibly for headcount reductions as they get more efficient. You break up the picture of a bank in terms of the front, the middle office, and back office. A lot of this is happening more in the back office, but we're even seeing this for many out there with your financial advisor, that they are using AI agents to help
0: Yeah.
1: in better understanding your financial objectives and your portfolios. So, we're in a new world today.
0: Ken Leon, thank you so much. We're in a new world with you. Thank you so much for this first look at the bank earnings to be seen this week. And of course, the coverage of earnings season, it begins. And always, you have sent in smart questions. We want to hear from you. 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Futures Advance up 9. With our news in New York City is Michael Barr.
3: Thank you very much, Tom, Michael, and John. Ukrainian President Volodymyr Zelensky says long-range strikes on Russia will continue as long as Moscow continues violating an energy ceasefire. President Trump announced the truce on Truth Social last night, but the Kremlin says it has nothing to say about it yet. We get more from Bloomberg's Oliver Crook, who is covering the Warsaw Security Conference.
4: I think the big concern here among a number of people that I've spoken to, a number of the politicians across Europe, is that we're getting kind of this dynamic, this return to early 2025 when you had the really difficult relationship between Zelensky and Trump. Though I've also just spoken to Keith Kellogg, who you'll remember was the special envoy to Russia and Ukraine. And he said, listen, take all of this stuff with a grain of salt. We know how things get. Trump will come out with an announcement. Zelensky will get upset. Everybody will be sort of tweeting about it and truth posting about it. But actually, once the dust settles, something potentially more reasonable can emerge. But I think we are right now very much in the dust up in the air phase.
3: Bloomberg's Oliver Crook reporting from the Warsaw Security Conference. The Minnesota home of Democratic Representative Ilhan Omar was reportedly raided early this morning by Homeland Security investigations. According to Fox, the raid stems from a criminal fraud investigation into the Somali-born congresswoman's immigration paperwork, which was filled out by her late father when she was a child. The remnants of Hurricane Isaiah has brought heavy rain and flooding risks to parts of the central Appalachians and mid-Atlantic region. The storm, which hit Florida as a Category 2 hurricane, has caused at least four deaths. In North Carolina, rivers overflowed, leading to water rescues. This man lives in Raleigh. A tree fell on his house, but he's okay.
5: Thank God these are just material possessions that insurance will cover, and me and my dog are okay. But man, oh man, it's pretty tough.
3: In Florida, hurricane-force winds caused significant damage, leaving many without power. Hurricane Simon pounds resorts and vulnerable towns along Mexico's Pacific coast. Global news 24 hours a day and whenever you want it. With Bloomberg News Now, I'm Michael Barr. This is Bloomberg. Tom, Michael, and John.
0: Michael Barr, thanks so much. Earnings, end of the season. There are, I believe, just under 500 S&P stocks. And Michael Ball, in your world, you parse 7 and 483, or maybe it's 10 and 483. It's two separate worlds, isn't it?
2: It's a stock picker market. I mean, you've made a decent beta return from being long the index, but at this point, you got such churn underneath, such dispersion, that it really is a stock picker market.
0: X percent of stocks are down 20%. Yeah. I don't have that number in front of me.
2: It was high.
0: But it's demonstrable.
2: Right. Last week, we got a little recovery. But
0: that's a bear market
2: high.
0: In those individual 100%. Stocks, right? Yeah. I don't know, folks. It's going to be fascinating. It's going to be an earnings season, maybe like we've never seen before. My underpinning is huge nominal GDP. We'll talk to Michael Ball about that here as we go through the rest of the morning. But I'm just going to say it as simply as I can. This boom economy is documented, and up we go, even though I know so many of you don't feel that way. That's the number one thing I see in the mail. And the emails and, you know, stopping on the street is people just saying, the fancy people like Michael Ball, they're just wrong. I mean,
2: please, love to refinance my mortgage.
0: there we are. Ball looking for a 3% mortgage. Yeah. John, how does that 3% mortgage feel?
6: I kiss my mortgage every night before I go to bed.
0: Thank you. It's good to know. Futures up 9. Dow futures advance up 117. On this Columbus

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2: And I'm John Tucker, the Bloomberg News, with this Bloomberg Business Flash. Futures right now, mix. S&P futures up 7, still flirting with a record. Dow futures up 105. The NASDAQ futures 47 points lower right now. We have Brent crude up 1.2%, 105.94 a barrel. The likes of J.P. Morgan Chase and Citigroup unofficially kick off the earnings season tomorrow, fueling some degree of optimism. Double-digit earnings growth so far has helped offset the negative impact of higher rates. And later in the week, we're going to get some of the AI heavyweights, ASML Holding in Europe, and a time when semiconductor manufacturing, they're going to report their results. S&P 500, again, poised to open just shy of an all-time record, taking a backseat to the earnings. The rise in oil, Brent, up again over 1%. Fears that the war in the Mideast may expand. And then the consumer price index, get that Wednesday, seen rising 0.6% in September. That would mark the largest advance in 5 months. But when you strip out fuel and food, the things I buy, the so-called core, probably rose just 0.2%. That would be a step down from August. And the National Highway Traffic Safety Administration says it's evaluating the claim that Tesla Cybercab and Model Y vehicles using automated systems drive too fast in school zones. The move stems from a petition that offers video of several incidents as supporting evidence. These are documents just posted this morning to the National Highway Traffic Safety Administration website. And we check the markets for you all day long right here on Bloomberg Radio. I'm John Tucker. That's your Bloomberg Business Flash, Michael and Tom.
3: John Tucker, thank you so much. Bloomberg Surveillance this morning brought to you by IBKR. 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So I don't follow the NFL, but when it rains like it rained, I really like it, because they play like mere mortals and the games are close. And to me, it's like old school football. We're going to digress here in a Columbus Day. Joining us now, Damian Sessa, our surveillance rotisserie league expert. I really enjoyed watching the Giants,
4: yeah,
3: who sort of look like a team, like they got it together, sort of kind of like. The Jets, Browns, what a mess that was. How did your beloved, I mean, it just went to hilarion on this.
4: Well, I think I just figured something out. If I actually gamble or bet, I didn't gamble, just if I bet on the Jets to lose, they actually win. So there you go. I mean, they were giving up 2.5 points. I thought that was easy money, but I guess not. And the Giants, I mean, look, the ending of that game, I mean, the Commanders, the clock running out, it was...
3: With your work with Bloomberg Sports over the years, the zeitgeist is Commanders coach, excuse me,
4: yes,
3: may lose his job over this?
4: Is that
3: really
4: that
3: bad?
4: Is that what they're really saying? It is a pretty bad mistake. But look, I mean, I don't know if it's a fireable offense this early in the season. I mean, maybe I'm wrong, you know, and they're suffering from injuries, although they got their QB back. And
3: right.
4: Look, I mean, they look pretty good, too. I mean, I think the Giants are in first by, what, a game and a half in that division?
5: Yeah.
4: Is that right?
5: Yeah, it looks like it.
3: One more question.
5: When interceptions.
3: When
5: either.
3: You were at Vanderbilt, you tried out.
4: Mm-hmm.
3: To be the punter of the Vanderbilt team.
5: Nice.
3: There were 15 punts yesterday.
4: Sure.
3: How do you look at a punt?
4: First of all, let's be very clear. I did not try out as a punter for the Vanderbilt. I was an inside linebacker in high school, okay? I mean, I played a man's position there, and I also kind of teased in an offensive guard. I was a little bit bigger back then. But, you know, look, I mean, a lot of punts yesterday. It was the weather, Tom. It was pouring raining out here in the Northeast. I mean, you couldn't catch a break, although that New England game, I mean, Drake May, I mean, I don't think it was raining as hard up there during the game time, but
3: right.
4: He looked fantastic. But are we going to talk about sports all day if we have to? I mean, I'll talk about F1.
3: No,
4: we can
3: shift
4: talk about
3: right now.
4: Verstappen and
3: we're gonna, yeah, no, we, yeah, and I watched a little bit. I thought it was boring. F1's got some real problems. Michael Ball of Bloomberg Macroeconomics, a question for Damian Sessauer on EM. Michael?
5: So we're just saying, Damian, it's like a stock picker market because a lot of macro factors are wishwashing outlooks. Is this the same now for EM? I mean, it's become less of maybe a higher beta trade, or not even a higher beta, but you know what I'm saying, a carry trade, and more now single names, single areas. And what are you looking for? Are these single stories that really propel certain countries over others.
4: Yeah, well, I mean, look, you know, it's IMF week, right? So it's in Bangkok this year, you know, and my focus kind of shifts to what kind of, you know, little headlines, little blurbs we're going to hear out of there. And Jason Wu, who's a dear friend, who's the deputy director of capital markets, he highlights, look, you know, that, just look at the agenda, right? I mean, we're going to be looking at lessons from previous cost of living crises. We're going to be looking at the role of hedge funds on financial stability. And look, Kristalina Georgieva said it very clearly. She said, look, global bond yields are now at a multi-decade high. There's a risk of a virtuous cycle of basically rising yields. Governments have to pay more to service their historically high debt loads, and that's going to encourage them to borrow more. And this is just a virtuous cycle of, you know, of nonsense. And just as we approach, Michael, inflation week, right? Global inflation week. We have, I think, at least a dozen central banks reporting on inflation domestically. Everyone from, you know, Italy to Spain to Germany to the U.S. to Japan. So, yeah, we're going to get some real read on break evens. But as Tom will tell you, that's not been the story. It's been real yields that have been driving, you know, all-in yields higher.
3: The elite
4: globally.
3: Travel to Bangkok to assemble for an IMF meeting. What is the power of the frontier and emerging market economies to get more voting power at the IMF? I think it's window dressing. Am I wrong?
4: I know. I definitely think you're right. And I think, you know, I've been crunching some really interesting data. It's called USAID data, where they've basically been tasked by, you know, government agencies here in the U.S. to basically get a real look into the bilateral debt obligations between emerging markets and China. And I got to tell you, the numbers that I'm seeing, and I'm back-testing them as we speak. I mean, in the haircuts and the restructuring and, you know, just trying to figure out where China sits in the credit stack of a lot of these EM sovereigns, it's eye-watering, Tom. I mean, I'm talking numbers that I had never before even imagined were there. And so, yeah, you know, I mean, it's kind of a very interesting dynamic going on in fixed income, specifically in the gray areas.
3: And now, folks, with their abilities, Damian Sassar, chief EM strategist, Michael Ball with all his macro work, I'm setting up an interview with you two. Okay. Before Larry McDonald comes in, Larry is suggesting that our weight in index funds is making the plumbing of the system and the general equity system ever more illiquid. Michael Ball, do you see an illiquidity out there because everybody owns the same Vanguard index fund?
5: Yeah, I don't know if it's in liquidity. It's definitely interesting. It's a valuation gap, I think, for sure, risking illiquidity. But there's still so much liquidity in the system post-COVID that it needs homes. And one could argue that there's still a prop up of almost all of the risk complex.
3: Do you see that, Damian, in the repo market and the, you know, the sophisticated plumbing you and I, Jersey, look at?
4: Well, you're talking about ETFs, you're talking about fund flows then. And, you know, if you look at fund flows, they've been driving toward active as opposed to passive management. We're going to get a read this week with BlackRock, right? BlackRock announces on Tuesday or Wednesday, I believe, and they're going to tell you probably the same thing, that it's been sort of, you know, look, fund flows follow performance and active management has been working, it's been working better. So especially in EM, right? You can't take a passive approach to some of these markets, as you rightly point out, these idiosyncratic stories, they can really they can crush your performance if you're just kind of, you know, allocating across to those countries that have the biggest debts. That's what a market, you know, if you're weighting by market cap and fixed income, you're basically investing in those countries that have the most debt outstanding. Go figure. So, you know, I don't think that makes much sense.
5: I think this is the prime problem too. Everyone is kind of rushing at the door the same way, either in and out. I think we just recently saw that with a little bit of the unwind of the carry trade and some of the EM debt, and that was kind of very apparent in the price action for a few days.
4: Well, I would say this about the unwind of the carry trade. I don't see that really happening so much. I mean, we're positive 8 of the last 9 months in EM carry. I think 21 of the last 24 months. We're up 13% year to date. It still works until it doesn't. And for now, I mean, I'd be pressing it to the high yielders.
5: There's really no alternative. In some ways, I get that carry as far as the screen, but just jitters now.
3: You guys are killing me. It's just really, really quite
4: I'm killing you.
3: Good. So the Jets play at New England next?
4: Yeah, no,
3: are you
4: exactly.
3: Going to bet against the Jets again so they can win?
4: I got to see the spread. I'm in this weird Bloomberg league where it's all against the spread. I hate this. I just can't do it. I'm just not a gambler. I don't gamble, you know. But I'm looking forward to opening day NBA coming up on the 20th.
3: And oh, it's going
4: to
3: be great.
4: It's going to be amazing.
3: Alexis is going.
4: It's amazing. I'm really
3: Section
4: excited.
3: Five,
4: and we have Major League Baseball playoffs, Tom. We got the
3: watched
4: Brewers.
3: Last night. What a joy to watch the Brewers.
4: Yeah. No, they're fun to watch. I'm hopeful. I'm fingers crossed for them.
3: We'll see. Damian Sassar, thank you so much. All of us worked with Bloomberg Sports and, of course, driving our emerging market coverage as strategist at Bloomberg Intelligence. I have to admit, I really enjoyed NFL in the rain because they just go slower. Everything's more, you know, it's like old school.
6: Yeah, it's messy.
3: And it's like Johnny Unitas could have been out there. You don't know who Johnny Unitas is.
6: I do. Of course, okay. I'm not. You know, I use a lot of moisturizer, but I'm actually kind of old.
3: I watched Purdue, was ordered to watch Purdue.
6: Okay.
3: In my, you know, my management, there's a paragraph in my agreement, I must watch Purdue against Minnesota. And it was fun. It was like that whole Midwest thing.
6: Good.
3: The marching band in the end zone and the whole thing.
6: Well, I'm sitting next to a Michigan fan, so not happy times there here in the Bloomberg floor.
3: I'll have to see on it. It is Columbus Day. The markets are open, but I'm not going to kid you, folks. A blinky blink on the Bloomberg launch pad. It's a little subdued. The lead story, and it advances right now, I think a new high for the session. Brent crude, 106.33. Give me a little more. We'll round it up to 107. Handle the West Texas Intermediate up $1.56.93.41. All that we see in Washington. Major shout out, Joseph Matthew, Kaylee Lines. It's getting to the midterms. David Gura as well. Please stay with us. Bloomberg Surveillance. Good morning.

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2: And I'm John Tucker in the Bloomberg Newsroom with this Bloomberg Business Flash. The S&P 500 ended last week within a whisker of a record, and this morning, I'm going to call it unchanged. Brent crude higher over repeated Houthi attacks on Saudi Arabia. There's this concern that maybe the war might widen. Right now, Brent up just about 2%, 106.82 a barrel. But really, the focus is kind of shifting to earnings, with the banks opening their books to investors starting tomorrow. Double-digit earnings growth has so far helped offset the negative impact of higher rates. The rising rates placing a higher hurdle on stocks. In the pre-market this morning, we do Bristol-Myers. That's up just about 3%. The drug maker said a late-stage trial of a lower dose of its drug candidate for lung disease met its primary endpoint. Once again, the S&P futures unchanged. Dow futures up 10. NASDAQ futures down 68 points. And we check the markets for you all day long right here on Bloomberg Radio. I'm John Tucker. That's your Bloomberg Business Flash. Michael and Tom.
3: John Tucker, thanks so much. The bid continues on oil. We're up $2 now in on Brent crude, rather, right near 107, 106.82. West Texas Intermediate up 2.1%, 93.81. We're within eye shot of a 94 American oil, 107 Brent crude. We'll see where that ends up. That's a story in process right now. Anthony Caruso with us. He's had a product strategy and gleaning ETFs at Nomura Asset Management. Anthony, the basic zeitgeist I saw over the weekend, including from Eric Balchunas, is people, I'm going to say this and correct me if I'm wrong, pouring into municipal bonds. What does that flow look like?
4: Yeah, we're definitely seeing more investors pile money into municipal bonds. And what's interesting, we've seen $37 billion year to date already, which is in line with what we saw last year for the full calendar year. But what's interesting is actually where that is going. If you look generally on the equity side of the market, passive tends to dominate from a flow perspective. And taxable bonds, you're having more active. And municipals, you're starting to see more active ETFs take in some of that flow. And so it's a little bit under 50%, but you're continuing to see an uptick of active taking more and more flow in the municipal bond market. And so we think it's, again, just an exciting time to be in the ETF industry and of course, municipal bond investors.
3: Well, I look at this and I guess they're capturing yield here as well. On a national tax equivalent yield, not FORPL tax free, triple tax free. I mean, they're popping an equivalent, 8-9% even nationally?
4: Yeah, we have a high yield muni bond strategy, H-tax. It's actually having about 9.5% tax equivalent yield right now with around 10-year duration. So we think, again, it's an attractive time to be an investor in fixed income, whether it's on the tax aware side with munis or even on the taxable side.
5: So that's actually pretty incredible to hear. Just more on the fundamental side, has there been like a notable change in supply and demand dynamics? We just talked about demand, so skip that part. But is there something improving on the supply side that are making these a little more scarce?
4: I think from overall the supply demand and what we're seeing, as you know, it ebbs and flows with muni markets depending on where you are within the cycle and where you are within the months. But right now we're still seeing healthy supply demand imbalance. As you get more on the high yield side of the market, of course it does become a little bit more scarce, but we still are finding attractive investment opportunities in the high yield muni market as well.
5: It just feels like, I think Tina's dead, right? You don't need to camp out in equities in a smaller portion of that even. And now you can find all these alternatives, Tom, and munis now are getting their moment in the sun. And you know, it's not even a level yet we've found. Point right. being, Anthony, here, yields being where they are, does it really matter for treasuries now? Or are they becoming sort of detached from that and their own stories in the muni landscape?
4: Well, I think, to your point, fixed income is just in a very different place than we were, 5 years ago. On the muni side, 9.5% tax equivalent yield. It's in the top 10% of yields relative to the past decade of what we've seen. If you look at the taxable side of the market, we launched a high yield muni ETF, HFIX. It's getting about an 8.3% yield, and you're doing so with 3.5 years duration. So even less duration. 5 years ago, that's 4%. So 4% less yield and actually more duration, about a half to 0.75 more years in duration. And so again, we think to that point, it's an attractive time to take a look at bonds and diversify as well. Not just outside of equities. We always think diversification is important across portfolios.
3: Where is there too much money flowing into?
4: I think when we look at the overall market, still investors are coming in on the short end and the money market fund side. You're still seeing a ton of capital, right? And so where we've been having a lot of conversations with investors and where the equity market is how should I position my portfolio? And when you think about that, taking a step either out of cash to take advantage of that yield, while, you know, yes, you are taking some risk from a duration standpoint, but you have such more of a buffer than you had historically, given, you know, where yields are. And then from an equity perspective, you can look to dampen some of that volatility, but still have attractive overall total return potential by, you know, taking a step out and going into more, you know, credit. So I think, you know, whether it's the equity or on the short end money market fund side, you know, we think it's an attractive time for investors to take advantage of the opportunity. And if right. they are concerned around where rates are going, we still think there's a significant more buffer than what we've seen historically.
3: Anthony, thank you so much. Anthony Caruso with Nomura. Right to it with our news in New York City. Here's Michael Barr.
6: Thank you very much, Tom. Michael, John, President Volodymyr Zelensky says Ukraine will continue its long-range strikes against Russia, accusing Moscow of breaching the energy ceasefire announced on Truth Social by President Trump. Zelensky says Ukrainian energy infrastructure continues to be hit by Moscow's airstrikes. We get more with Bloomberg News senior editor Jill Desis.
7: There's certainly a lot of tension that's belying this entire interaction. I think, in the run-up to Trump apparently kind of springing this announcement on social media, he had actually been lashing out at Zelensky, at one point suggested that he should consider stepping aside as Ukraine's president. This all leading up to, obviously, that post that we got on Truth Social from Trump announcing this energy ceasefire. After the fact, it was Zelensky who said he would be willing to accept it, as you said, only if Russia does as well.
6: Bloomberg's Jill Desis. Kremlin spokesman Dmitry Peskov says Russia has nothing to say yet on an energy truce. There are several reports federal agents have searched Democratic Representative Ilhan Omar's Minnesota home as part of a criminal investigation. According to people familiar with the matter, the search was conducted by Homeland Security Investigations agents. Details about the investigation are unclear. American-born economists Robert E. Hall and Michael Woodford won the Nobel Prize in Economics today for their work on models that have helped governments and central banks manage economic shocks. Hall is affiliated with Stanford University in California and Woodford with Columbia University in New York. Woodford spoke to the committee by phone today from New York and was asked how he feels about getting the award.
8: Well, elated. It's a tremendous honor. It's a surprise, but I'm feeling very good about it.
6: Woodford and Hall will split the equivalent of $1.2 million. Global news 24 hours a day and whenever you want it with Bloomberg News Now. I'm Michael Barr, and this is Bloomberg. Tom, Michael, John.
3: Michael Barr, thanks so much. Anticipated here, top of the hour, Lawrence McDonald will join us with my essay there years ago on the wall of money out there. Michael Ball, I think for most of the public, including me, we don't understand $8 trillion in money market funds, $12 trillion, rounded up, $21 trillion in the repo and the money market combined. It's truly a wall of money.
5: Yeah, and it's getting good returns, and it's been growing. And now all eyes are going to be on this quarterly refunding announcement, maybe as a bigger risk event for the front end. Because the thought is, you know, Bessin's going to channel us in on Yellen, and we're going to have more bill issuance. Who's going to take this down the margin? And what does it mean for the money likeness of the system that can multiply into risk assets more easily?
3: How do you know when it breaks? I mean, you know, a lot of people don't know Continental Illinois. They don't know Bear Stearns. They don't know how Lehman, in the operative Mark Twain word, is suddenly.
5: Right.
3: How do you study the suddenly that can happen of $20 trillion.
5: Well, you just look where GC's trading, if it's trading above
3: IRB.
5: Well, that's just the rate you get.
3: Michael Barr, would you time up in the next commercial break? Can you talk to Young Ball about the jargon?
5: You know
3: what in God's name is GC?
5: Yeah, well, general collateral is basically what you get for your run-of-the-mill treasury when you post it as collateral, and that's the rate you would receive. And if that starts going up and higher through IRB, then you have a problem. That's where you see stress.
3: But you don't see that yet. Ira Truesdick says it's fine.
5: No, and nobody's using the facilities of the Fed, which is another tell.
3: John Tucker, did you have any idea what he was talking about?
2: I wasn't actually paying attention.
3: Sorry. Okay.
5: There you go.
3: He's auditing his Cleveland Browns bet. John Tucker, thank you so much for that wisdom. Real treat to have Michael Ball with us. And yes, we will talk about Hall and Woodford and the Nobel Prize in Economics at some point here.

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2: Good morning, everyone. Good morning across America. The way you choose to listen to us, thank you for that. SiriusXM Channel 121, all the different podcasts on the Pacific Rim. Thank you. On Spotify, way bigger than I ever thought. Really appreciate that, from Japan all the way down to Singapore and over in Bangkok, where the IMF meetings are going to be held as well. Stock Movers, it's a podcast. We do it a number of times a day, but John Tucker brings a certain panache to it. John?
3: Je ne sais quoi. Let's talk about Descartes AI. This is an artificial startup. The Journal reporting Amazon is in negotiations to acquire Descartes AI. It's not a huge deal. It's big. A deal that could be valued around $7 billion. It could be wrapped up soon if the negotiations don't collapse. In September, you might recall that Anthropic, they decided against acquiring Descartes AI. The Claude chatbot maker had been in talks to buy them for $6 billion. Descartes was founded in 2023 by three Israeli engineers. They produce software. It can reduce the cost of training and operating AI by helping chips work more efficiently. Now, among other services, they offer an optimization stack that's meant to help AI developers squeeze just about every ounce of performance from every chip. It includes using chips to train AI models and running them after they've been trained. The inference is what we call that. The company also makes the so-called world models, which aim to simulate the physical world. These models intended to help businesses in a range of applications, including autonomous driving and e-commerce.
2: Unbelievable.
3: Yeah.
2: So you nailed that.
3: Yeah. It's Lucy AI model.
2: Yes.
3: That can take in live video of a person and use it to generate a real-time, high-resolution video that makes it look like the person is actually trying on a dress or a bag. That's important in e-commerce.
4: No, thank
2: we
4: you.
2: We have a whole team now at Bloomberg.
3: Yeah, I don't want to see that.
2: We have a whole team now looking at all this AI-generated stuff.
4: Well, number four.
2: Good morning, Singapore. They're mostly based out of Singapore and do great and, frankly, important work. You got another one?
3: Yeah, let's do the quantum computing firm IonQ. They're buying Elasticity for as much as $1.3 billion. All-stock deal. They're trying to expand the cybersecurity platform. So this would protect against AI-assisted dangers and emerging quantum threats. All has to do with figuring out your password and stuff like that. Elasticity, the fast-growing enterprise security business, is going to add to IonQ's expanding quantum security offerings. The price includes as much as $150 million in performance-based earnouts. IonQ is the largest publicly traded pure-play quantum computing company with a market value of about $16 billion. Quantum companies, they're trying to build machines that can solve problems like classical computers can't, with potential breakthroughs in fields like medicine, cybersecurity,
2: so
3: and finance.
2: You've done two stocks in a row. I have no clue what they do.
3: Quantum computing. It's just like, and if you really want to blow your mind, start studying quantum physics and things like quantum entanglement, which makes absolutely no sense.
2: Schrodinger with us on Tuesday, folks, I believe, for a short interview. John Tucker, can you give me something basic like Afterthoughts phone bill?
3: Yes. T-Mobile, you'll recall Friday, that stock took a dive, 13%, all because SpaceX announced plans to acquire more wireless spectrum. So the idea is that, you know, Elon Musk's rocket and AI company is going to create a fourth mobile wireless company in the U.S. and compete with T-Mobile and the others. But Wall Street seems a little skeptical that SpaceX is going to upend the wireless industry anytime soon. The thinking goes SpaceX still doesn't have enough spectrum. That's essentially the pipes that carry the wireless data. And that's going to take years to build the required infrastructure to do all this stuff. So, you know, we'll see.
2: John Tucker, thank you so much. How was that Stock Movers for you, Michael Ball?
4: That's good. I think quantum's funny enough.
2: The next
4: conversation next year, nobody understands. Main Street gets scared. We have some political backlash.
2: Main Street,
4: it's national security stuff and cyber tie up here.
2: It's national security stuff.
4: 100%, Tom. Okay. Our quantum will be fighting China's quantum.
2: Michael Ball supporting John Tucker. Stock Movers, it's a podcast. Monday Night Football. Good morning.

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0: 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This is Bloomberg Surveillance with Tom Keene and Paul Sweeney.
2: Are all eyes still on American revenue growth?
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0: With Alexis Christophorus on markets.
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2: Good morning, everyone. Bloomberg Surveillance. Tom Keene, Paul Sweeney, Michael Barr, Alexis Christophorus. Alexis on a deserved day off. She's getting ready for Knicks 76ers.
6: Yeah, it's going to be big.
2: That's really what she's doing.
6: I'm getting ready for the season.
2: She's not close. She's just killing it. Michael Ball in for Paul Sweeney. Perfect day to have him here with the Nobel Prize announcements. All his great work. Are you publishing today?
6: Yes.
2: Better.
6: The second I get out of here.
2: Okay, very good. And a lot of it coming from the conversations.
6: Yep.
2: We're having Larry McDonald coming up. Really, I'm going to not mince words. Our conversation of the day for many people feared of these financial times we are in. On a Columbus Day, bond markets closed. Nobody cares. Stocks, futures up four. But it's the oil market that we're seeing right now. Talk about idiosyncratic shock, as they say. 106.70 Brent, 93 and change, almost 94 on West Texas Intermediate. Bloomberg Surveillance this morning brought you by Eisner Amper. Most advisors say, tell you what happened. Excuse me, what happened? Eisner Amper tells you what to do about it. Assurance, tax, outsourcing, and advisory services built for businesses that can't afford to guess. EisnerAmper.com. And we thank Eisner Amper for foundational support of all that we do. From the Interactive Broker Studios, the Bloomberg Business Flash, John Tucker.
7: All right, so it's the risk of a wider war that's pushing Brent higher up to 1.9%, 106.72 a barrel. Still, the S&P 500 has been flirting with a record. The earnings season kicks off tomorrow, kind of unofficially, and that seems to be in the driver's seat for risk assets. The banks expected to unveil a quarterly stock trading hole of $19 billion. And then you have artificial intelligence heavyweights also coming under the spotlight a little later in the week. That's when we get to ASML Holding in Europe and Taiwan Semiconductor Manufacturing. They're going to report. According to the journal, Amazon in talks to acquire Descartes. That's a deal that may value the AI startup at about $7 billion. And then NVIDIA in talks to boost its investment in reflection AI or provide the startup with computing power. And then investors Wednesday looking to the consumer price index for clues on the pace of further rate increases. We also take the pulse of the consumer on Thursday with the release of retail sales. And then Fed Chair Warsh, he's speaking Thursday in a discussion at the IMF's annual meeting. Right now, S&P futures up 4, Dow futures up 9, the NASDAQ futures down 33. We check the markets for you all day long right here on Bloomberg Radio. I'm John Tucker, and that is your Bloomberg Business Flash, Michael and Tom.
2: John Tucker, thanks so much. Michael Ball and Tom Keene here. Without question, our conversation of the day for so many people who frame out caution given these odd and booming times. Lawrence McDonald years ago held court at various and sundry firms. He enjoyed the collapse of Lehman. He's written any number of books and writes a religiously read Bear Traps report. What's great about him is he filters in the short-term paper market into great caution about this odd bull market we're living in. His essay of, I'm going to think, 3 or 4 years ago on the mass of money out there was absolutely definitive. He joins us in studio this morning. So I was just saying to Michael Ball, I got $8 trillion in money market funds, $20 trillion in the repo market, and everything's fine. There's a lot of people besides you who go, really? The way you perceive $20 trillion, is everything fine?
8: Well, we talk about this in both of our books, and one of my favorite indicators is the last saloon, the convertible bond market.
2: And when Robin Wigglesworth nails in
8: his new book.
2: Yeah.
8: And so whenever you see a proliferation of serial convertible issuers, that's a sign that the high yield market has shut these guys off. core weave, the neoclouds, right? So if the high yield market is saying no mas, it's an indication. Right. And every time this has happened where we've had a fast proliferation, think of fourth quarter.
2: Is it happening right now?
8: It's happening right now.
2: Okay, I'm going to cut you off because this is too important, folks. Jim Chanos on Bloomberg Money with me and Scarlett Fu said exactly the same thing. AI, Claude, AI, what's the other ones called? ChatGPT and the rest. Chanos and McDonald are looking at NeoCloud. Discuss that.
8: Right, because the financing mechanism of these banks and bank lending, think of the Metas and the Oracles and all that bank financing off balance sheet, the NeoCloud public bonds are kind of a good leading indicator on that because they're accessing not the bank lending, they're accessing public markets. So if that's tightening, then it's a sign that we may move upstream with a credit problem.
6: So Larry, it smells a little bit like just an asset liability duration mismatch again, where we're all waiting for the profitability. It's highly uncertain. Overall, though, like, is this just exacerbated by now the size of this leverage still being unknown? Every week I come in, there's just a bigger number.
8: Well, tonight we're doing a dinner at the Harvard Club. Lee Robinson's in town. You would love Lee. He's been really bullish in recent years. And what he's seen, what I'm seeing, is big family offices are starting to buy tail risk funds, right? So we're doing an event there tonight. He's speaking.
2: And what does that translate, buying a tail risk fund?
8: Think of like the Big Short. You can buy credit default swaps on companies that are exposed to credit, like, say, MetLife.
2: Right.
8: Or any one of these large insurance companies. And you burn carry, so you lose. So you might lose 10% a year, 20% a year, depending on how much leverage. But if we blow, as George Jefferson used to say, this is the big one, Elizabeth, you'll make 800%.
2: Okay, I get that. But to the doom crew.
7: That was Fred Sanford, by the way.
8: Oh, thank you.
7: Sorry. Correction.
2: Surveillance culture reporter John Tucker with a correction. Larry, but the point is, and I am going to say this for the Bulls, I got a lovely note from Doug Cassier, who's on the short list to take over management of the New York Yankees. The basic idea here is crying wolf in the night. When's the when of the caution that so many people fear? How do you know when it's coming?
8: Okay, so let's say, we're by no means are we the bear traps, but we're not perma bears. We actually think the relationship between the index and the Nikes and the Lulus and the Harley Davids, the market's already crashed internally. This is a 1987 crash. There's 40 names in the S&P 50, world-class brands that are all down 30 to 70%. And so to me, this setup is they're pinning the index. And Tom, this is the most important part. When you have a year where the index is up a lot and the internals in the market are poor, if you go along a basket of the beaten down names in the fourth quarter, between now and, say, June, you'll get much better performance from that group. And I think this is part of the whole passive indexing. And they're creating more dysfunctions year in and year out.
6: So, Larry, just to piggyback that, too, there's also a thought that there's just a structural change with vol selling, whether it's to capture the premium or whether it's just zero DTE. Then the systemic community is still being relatively long, which is also stabilizing realized vol. How much of that market structure now is making this index grind higher? Well, to your point, it's just carnage underneath.
8: So think about it. 10 years ago, multi-strat hedge funds, the amount of pods was probably 30% of where they are now. And the thing about these pods is they have very, very strict risk controls. So they have those types of trades on there. They're also long their index, they're short the underlying, right? And they're all in the same trade. And what happens is if something happens, like we had in June, the one or two gets carted out and the 40 or 50 of them get carted out. And so that creates this opportunity in volatility.
2: An ample conversation.

0: on Robbins, just tour de force, a required read. There's a point in there where Jeff Immelt of GE calls the Secretary of Treasury, Mr. Paulson, and says, Houston, we have a problem. Do you worry about that now? Or are we just so fat and happy we're not to a GE capital challenge yet?
1: Well, I'm hearing that behind the scenes, the Fed's playing tough. Now, we have CPI Wednesday, and that's already a 0.6 month over month, which is a crazy number if you analyze it. But I hear behind the scenes, the Fed's a lot more concerned about credit and underlying weaknesses.
0: So they're out there looking like they weren't in 2007.
1: Oh, yeah. Well, remember, Warsh was actually, I think, on the full Fed board in the spring of 2008. So he was sitting on the deck of the Titanic at the time.
0: Okay, but the bottom line is we had lessons learned in 07, 08. Are you saying it's business as usual, greed wins, I got to make a little bit extra in yield, so I'm going to do this silliness? Is that still where we are, where greed pervades?
1: Yeah, the J.P. Morgan, 1907, he said, there's nothing in this world which will so violently distort a man's judgment more than the sight of his neighbor getting rich, right?
2: One of the challenges here is that the actual driver of final domestic demand is really inelastic to where rates are and to hence where policy can move. And then to your point, the Fed's in this weird position where they're punishing Main Street, and the CapEx drive is really pushing up the notional nominal GDP number that we all are impressed with. So I guess, like, where do we see then how, like, is this going to be about, like, these 13.3 facilities? Like, let's take this, play this out. We get a 10-50% correction in the SPX. We got credit markets really starting to bleed. There's a lot more pressure. I mean, there's nothing really about cutting rates here, I guess, would be the primary thing, but we're going to have to roll out some stuff.
1: The stat of the week, I think, is the Fed has never hiked rates or started a hiking cycle, I should say, with McDonald's and Home Depot in 30-35% drawdowns. That gets to that your point. So the consumer financial conditions is like really tight, whereas corporate slash data center, it's a lot of areas is wide open except on the core weave. So that's what I mean. I'm seeing guys, like, if you had to bet right now, Tom, which comes first, 75 bips of hikes or 75 bips of cuts? Mm-hmm. I'm seeing lots of more guys in our Bloomberg chat betting on the cuts. In other words, cumulative, what would come first, 75 bips of hikes or 75 bips of cuts?
0: Okay, so
1: I'm on the cut side.
0: I'm going to shift gears here. J.P. Morgan out with a fabulous 50 pages on this AI moment we're living. In the back are five appendices on the railroads, the interstate highways, Standard Oil of, breaking up, and I believe it was 1911 off the top of my head, the fiber optics that we all lived as well. Larry, your thoughts on the great bond financing on balance sheet and off balance sheet of AI. I'm sorry, there's ghosts there of another time and place, isn't there?
1: Tom, it's such a game. What happened was, and I was at a Silicon Valley dinner, and what happens is the free cash flow burn of, say, Meta was so significant a year ago, the projection, that they started, they've taken the off balance sheet financing from $35 billion to $600 billion. Because you know what that does? It protects their free cash flow. And it's AA rated, right? Full recourse lending. So they can go to the banks against their cash flow from Instagram, Facebook, which is juicy. And they can finance these projects. But at the end of the day, they're doing it off balance sheet, and they're doing it because they don't want to they're trying to protect the free cash flow destruction, or what I call incineration.
2: So Larry, as you get like more of a CLO turn to this whole saga, where are you thinking about the depreciation of these assets? I still never get a clear answer on how these chips are going to hold value on more than a couple year time frame because it's moving so fast.
1: Right. That's where I listen to Chanos. I mean, if you listen to Chanos and Burry, they're both saying the same thing, that this is a depreciation game that they can get away with for, right now they've been getting away with it for probably five or six quarters, seven quarters. But then each quarter that goes on, it's like, where's the beef, right?
2: And more and more competition from overseas. China's obviously making great inroads there with the production of chips. And now we have to think about the memory side of this as well, which is picking up. So again, it doesn't seem like these are going to be as pristine as a collateral, maybe a couple years out, and we have to start pricing that.
1: And think of this. A billionaire investor said this to us in the chat. Meta was a world-class oligopoly, right? They're burning the cash, and they're creating products like Muse. Guess what? Amazon's going to have a Muse, Apple's going to, there's going to be seven Muses And so they're burning cash.

0: cash, and they're actually creating products that have no barriers to entry.
1: This is brilliant. In the J.P. Morgan essay, Gerard Gross, thank you so much for being with us the other day. There's a headline out. John Tucker, I need you to discuss this since you're surveillance fast food correspondent. Starbucks says it's not buying Chipotle Mexican Grill.
2: Yeah,
1: it's a sigh of relief.
2: CNBC first reported it, but we just got in touch with one of the spokespeople there. Yeah, they say Starbucks is not buying Chipotle. You'll recall Thursday of last week, the Financial Times did report that Starbucks had been working with advisors.
1: I saw tears in your eyes.
2: On a takeover proposal. Yeah, I was looking for, like, I don't know, a burrito-flavored coffee. Yeah.
1: That is disgusting. You know that Mrs. King got me pumpkin spice coffee for home.
2: Oh yeah,
1: I just refuse.
2: Will you just
1: protest? I'm not doing it, Mrs. King. No way. John Tucker, thank you for that update on Starbucks and Chipotle. We're with Larry McDonald here on the Moment, and the Jared Gross piece, George Gatch and the crew at J.P. Morgan Asset Management, they make clear they don't know who's going to fail or who's going to win. To me, it's not an analog to 07, 08, where we had these immovable forces that we all knew, like Bear Stearns and Lehman, and that it's hugely dynamic now. If you're in a retirement plan, if, Larry, you have to participate in this equity market, how do you do it if you have somewhat of the fear that you articulate?
0: So think about this. 3 years ago, SpaceX, Anthropic, and OpenAI were worth $360 billion. Now it's $5.1 trillion. Now, oh, by the way, those markup and assets are in the S&P 500 earnings from the hyperscalers, Meta, and all these companies, and Oracle, and more so Microsoft. So they're marking up all these positions. So you really have like a one-time event, potentially, that's really distorting the true earnings power of the S&P. And guess what? It should, Tom, I think it should be a fiduciary liability / violation if you put a 75 or 70-year-old person's money in the S&P. $120,000 of that is in two stocks now, right? It would be Meta. I'm sorry, it would be NVIDIA and Apple. $130,000. And after OpenAI gets in and then these IPOs come in, then 50% of the NASDAQ, 55% is going to be AI.
1: So, Larry, thank you so much. Larry McDonald with us today, the Bear Traps report here. Just a lot to digest there as well. Larry, thank you so much today. Futures up 5. Looking at oil here, I'm sorry, there's a bid to it, 106.78 on Brent crude. Watching that carefully, up $2 right now. I want you to translate right now, Michael Ball, so much. Oh, I've got to go to Michael Barr. I'm sorry. Thank you for that sign as well. I still haven't recovered from watching the Giants.
3: Yeah.
1: You know, I'm not as sharp as I usually am on a Monday.
4: It's also Oil Morning Monday, which is never fun.
1: You know, watching, like, they actually looked like a football team yesterday, which is really from another time in place. Futures up 6. Dow futures, same thing. It's just a flat market here on a Columbus Day. To save us with our news in New York City is Michael Barr.
5: Thank you very much. Ukrainian President Volodymyr Zelensky says Russia is still striking Ukraine's energy facilities despite President Trump's claim of an energy ceasefire. Zelensky said he is willing to honor the agreement if Russia does.
6: This energy ceasefire can work, and it can become a major step toward ending the war if the Americans truly step now and make sure Russia respects the energy ceasefire.
5: Zelensky spoke today at the Warsaw Security Forum in Poland. Saudi Arabia says it's dealing with more drone and cruise missile attacks following this weekend's deadly strikes on Riyadh's main airport that left at least 14 dead and hundreds more wounded. Bloomberg's Abir Abu Omar has more from Dubai.
7: This is, of course, a continuation of those strikes that started a few weeks ago by the Yemen-based Houthis against Saudi Arabia. They've been taking assets along the Red Sea, along Bab al-Mandab. Saudi Arabia at the beginning of last week saying that it will set out to eliminate the Houthi threat. And that, of course, started these tit-for-tat attacks.
5: Bloomberg's Abir Abu Omar. Federal agents have searched Democratic U.S. Representative Ilhan Omar's home as part of a criminal investigation. That's according to several reports. The people say the search was conducted by Homeland Security Investigations agents. Details about the investigation are unclear. Global news 24 hours a day and whenever you want it. With Bloomberg News Now, I'm Michael Barr, and this is Bloomberg. Tom, Michael, John.
1: Michael Barr, thanks so much. Michael Ball with us today, driving all of macro. When you hear Larry talk there about his fears about the market, I think of George Noble articulate as well about worries about AI, and yet our listeners and viewers have to participate in the system. How do you do both? Consider the fears, but also participate.
4: I mean, honestly, it's funny because you just kind of hold your nose and continue to just be exposed.
1: It's a leap of faith.
4: It is in a lot of ways. And as you go year after year now, because remember, we've been on a decent rally since 2023, where we're doing 20% a year in the SPX or plus, I should say. I mean, at this point in the cycle, you want to believe we're kind of near an end of that compounding. But here we go. I mean, things go every quarter okay. Q2 was an amazing earnings season.
1: Is it too much to say you look at the continued earnings and revenue capacity of these major players, and then you listen to people like you and Larry and others about spreads widening in the bond market? That's the tea leaf, the litmus paper in the system.
4: And right? The global picture there, too, because let's keep in mind we got a leg up here in treasuries from what was going on in Europe, and we also have worries about central bank tightening, just not in the Fed. It's across the globe now.
1: That's a lot to make your head ache on a Columbus Day. Michael Ball, I think thank you for that. I'm not sure yet. Fish is up six.

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3: Good morning, everyone. Tom Keene, Michael Ball in for Paul Sweeney this morning. Getting to a market opening. Bond markets closed, but equities, they will trade. Futures up 5. This is a brilliant research note. We're going to dive into it with Brian LeBlanc. He's with PNC. And I got 8 ways to go here, but I'm going to start with your bombshell consumer analysis. What have you learned about us spending the fancy people spending their stock portfolios? I mean, that's a huge weight of this, right?
4: It is. You know, I think the wealth effect channel is one thing that's unique here, this cycle, this hiking cycle. But, you know, one of the most interesting trends we see in PNC checking account data is, boomers are entering retirement age, right? And we see actually them, monetizing the gains they've seen over the past several years from their investment accounts, bringing that into their checking accounts. And that's turning into a very durable source of income, a source of income that's
3: right. This is the money statistic. Old farts are now pulling, that's PNC language there. Stuart Hoffman did that years ago. Old farts are pulling 2.5 times more cash from their investment accounts relative to 2019.
4: That's right, yeah.
3: When does that catch up with us?
4: I think it's here. It's what it's doing. It's fueling spending. It's the wealth effect in action, right? It's what we're actually seeing. We've been talking about how massive gains in equities has been fueling spending. This is what it looks like. It's people monetizing those gains, bringing it into their checking account, using it for spending.
5: Well, moving away from the technical term old farts, your research also shows Gen Z is financially better off than millennials, but they don't feel it. I mean, is this social media? Is this just the world weight feeling that? And then actually they are okay and we should see a bit more spending power coming down the pipeline?
4: I think Gen Z is like a nice little microcosm for this huge disconnect we've been seeing in between economic fundamentals, right, and how people are feeling. By most metrics, you know, name one, Gen Z is doing better than millennials were at the same age. They're making more money. They're saving more for retirement. They're more gainfully employed. The one difference, right, is this housing affordability in particular, this affordability challenges, and I think that's weighing on sentiment. We talk about millennial optimism, right, millennial my generation, that's gone. Gen Z is like the first generation in history that feels more pessimistic about their future than older generations, which I think is very unique.
3: To me, the unique thing is they've had 3 once-in-a-lifetime events.
4: Right.
3: I mean, to me, that's a huge deal. I have the clearest memory of how odd 73, 74, 75 was coming out of school, but we knew it was a one-off. That's disappeared. Am I right on that?
4: No, you're 100%. I was joking with some of the younger folks on our econ team. You've gotten a crash course in a number of different supply shocks and shocks, and you know, Gen Z has been bearing the brunt of that, right? And I think that's definitely true. I think it's very unique. It's what's surprising is how well they've done financially despite all these. You know, they're still making more money than millennials. They're still saving more. They still have more jobs. And I think that's pretty interesting.
5: So do you think the data is capturing, right? We're on Nobel Prize Day where they're talking about micro up into the macro. I think the data's gotten much richer. We have so many data points now on individuals.
4: Yeah.
5: Is this part of that conversation where we just have greater clarity in everything we're speaking to here? Or is this sort of just a continuation of a broader cycle of, you know, not, you know, ups and downs and emotions of different generations?
4: I think the fact that we're looking at alternative sources of data here is incredibly useful and rich. Listen, I'm not saying like bank card data is the holy grail of spending, but hey, we can slice it by income, we can slice it by generation. The other thing we've been noticing very clearly in the PNC card data is just the massive improvement in lower income spending growth. They've actually eclipsed middle and upper income spending for the first time since 2022.
5: So when did that pick up? Because that's been a story over the last couple of weeks. Been growing, where now we have the C economy almost.
4: Yeah. I mean, it was not on my bingo card heading into 2026, I'll tell you that much. When I would think of oil price shock and things like that, it was hitting lower income consumers the most. Listen, it picked up right in January. It accelerated when those bigger tax refunds started hitting people's checking accounts. We can see that visually, right? We see right when those cash tax refunds.
3: We're going to get the market open. Let's do this. Well, let me slide into this. And before we get to John Tucker and the market opening, your inflation paragraphs are jaw-dropping, and you say a 0.6% month over month, the most rapid clip in April. I don't think that's in the zeitgeist.
4: It's not, I think, is going to get the Fed's attention. I haven't heard much people talking about that. But yeah,
3: I agree.
4: So we're 10% seasonally adjusted increase in gas prices in September. We're 7 months into this oil price shock now. If you're the Fed, you're thinking how much of this is bleeding into core. We think it already is. We still think there's some in the pipeline, too.
3: Let's come back on that. Brian LeBlanc with us here. We'll talk inflation in a moment. He is with PNC of Pittsburgh and of New York, of Philadelphia, and, of course, all across this nation. Futures up 5. Dow futures up 3. NASDAQ giving me nothing. John Tucker is going to give us an incredible market opening here in 30 seconds. With a VIX 15.40, I think, John, at one point here this morning, other than oil, we may have the famed Bloomberg launch pad with no blinky red or green.
0: I mean, yeah, and remember, you know, Columbus Day, Treasuries not trading today.
3: Why are we working?
0: Why are we working? Because we follow the New York Stock Exchange calendar, and they are working at the exchange today.
3: But the bond market's not working.
6: We love the labor here.
3: Does the Fed work on Columbus Day? The
6: Probably.
3: Answer is no. No, I don't think so. The markets are open. We're working. So is John Tucker. John.
0: The S&P 500 right out of the gate. 3 points higher, flirting with the record territory. The NASDAQ Composite Index with the Dow Jones Industrial Average. Let's start there. Waiting for the first trades in the NASDAQ. The Dow up 89 points, a rise of 0.2%. The NASDAQ Composite Index is down 15 points. Some of the earlier movers, after denying they're going to take them over, Chipotle, right now down 2%, 2.2%, the denial from Starbucks. Adobe, they had been under pressure, double downgraded at Wells Fargo, and those shares in the early going right now. 3% lower. Citigroup, ahead of the earnings reports tomorrow, is right now higher 0.4%. We check the markets for you all day long right here on Bloomberg Radio. I'm John Tucker. That is the opening bell report. Michael and Tom.
3: John Tucker, thank you so much. Brian LeBlanc with us here with PNC. Thrilled he could be with us today with a sharp paragraph on inflation. So I look at the inflation, and what I remember was in vogue, like I'll say, back when we thought the Red Sox could win this year. And the basic idea is service sector core inflation. Does that still matter?
4: I would argue it's one of the only things that does matter, Tom. Listen, we've been stuck at this 3% trend inflation rate now for 3 years, roughly. I feel pretty strongly it's fundamentally a demand problem that's being exacerbated by a litany of supply side shocks here. So that's where I look first. I look at that Supercore X shelter. Reading, because I think that's where demand is showing up. And listen, that's where most of the above trend inflation is still.
5: Okay, I mean, moving beyond the supply shock side, I mean, we're worries now are demand pull outside of AI CapEx and eventually wage spiral. Now, can we really say, I know wages have been relatively contained, but can we say it's a loose labor market? It doesn't feel that way.
4: Yeah, depending on what month you look at it, right, I think the labor market is somewhere between stable and reaccelerating. I think it's a noticeable improvement over 2025, right? We should sort of welcome that. But
3: Kristen in Miami with a great question. Thank you for that. It's a great service we've got at Bloomberg.com for subscribers and terminal users. You can come out to us at Bloomberg.com/AskRadio and ask questions. And this one for Mr. LeBlanc is just perfect. And it dovetails off Drew Mattis at MetLife as well. His headline, a larger share of households report worse financial conditions. I mean, you know, you mentioned C-shape. I don't even think K-shape does it. The major message I get from listeners and viewers is they think guys from PNC with suits and ties are nuts. That's really difficult out there.
5: This is what got Trump elected, too, the populist movement to address the affordability that now has stalled. And again, now we're going into the election for midterms, and we're going to see that uproar in our faces.
3: This
5: again.
3: Is New York Fed's survey of consumer expectations. Brian, discuss.
4: Listen, it's like what Claudia Salm said. It's the prices, stupid. Mm-hmm. You know, I think the affordability challenges are real. And I do think there are certainly sectors of this consumer and households who are struggling who wouldn't be with prices where they are. But I think one of the things you can't deny is if you're trying to predict what the Fed's going to do and how the economy is, you kind of have to look what consumers are doing, not what they're saying. Q2 real spending up 3.8%. It's tracking to 3.5% in Q3. That's strong spending. That's
3: Can
4: strong
3: you
4: demand.
3: Separate up the haves and the have-nots there?
4: The haves and the have-nots are there. Tom. I think that's 100% true.
3: Okay.
4: I think one thing we have to understand is the shifting sand beneath our feet with the aging labor market, right? You've got a larger section of the population who are retirement. Tom, you spent most of your career in the savings glut, right? Big savings sort of expanding.
3: Right.
4: We're now in a dis-savings, right? Where retired folks are right. Relying on that savings.
7: Right when debt is going up.
3: We call it the tuition glut.
4: That's what it means.
3: Brian, thank you so much. Brian LeBlanc with his PNC. Just brilliant. I have to get you back here soon. I need to cite the Drew Mattis note this morning. The New York Fed survey of consumer expectations, 42% reported their financial situation somewhat worse, significantly worse. I mean, I'm sorry, folks. I'm just not going to let up on this. This is what I hear from people all the time. Brian, that was brilliant. Thank you so much. Dow up 212 points right now. The VIX 15.4. So it'll be interesting to see what the VIX does here on this odd Columbus Day trading. BitDog down 1,000 still, 82,000. Brent crude says it all, 106.81. From New York City, Michael Ball in for Paul Sweeney. I'm Tom Keene. Stay with us. It's Bloomberg Surveillance. Good morning.

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1: And I'm John Tucker in the Bloomberg Newsroom with this Bloomberg Business Flash being brought to you by Oppenheimer. Oppenheimer focuses the power of their thinking on you, creating customized plans to help achieve your goals. Put the power of Oppenheimer thinking into your investing. Wealth management, capital markets, investment banking. Oil is pushing higher. Brent up 1.9%, $106.74 a barrel. And if you look at the major industry groups and the S&P 500, best performer as a result of that is energy. You have 5 of the 11 major industry groups higher right now, with the S&P 500 flirting with a record. Right now, just 8 points higher. That is up 0.1%. Well, it is Columbus Day. Who's working? They are working at the New York Stock Exchange, but volume way down about 25%, normally what we'd see at this time of the morning. Starbucks denying that it's considering acquiring Chipotle Mexican Grill in what would have been the biggest ever restaurant takeover. A spokesperson for Starbucks saying Starbucks not buying Chipotle, and Chipotle Mexican Grill, those shares down right now 3%. Google introducing an updated premium fitness band with a screen, a device that's a cross between smartwatch and more discreet health gadgets that offer continuous tracking. It's the $180 Fitbit Edge announced this morning. We check the markets for you all day long right here on Bloomberg Radio. I'm John Tucker, and that is your Bloomberg Business Flash. Michael and Tom.
2: John Tucker, thanks so much. Dow up 105 points. Quiet tone to the screen. The VIX 15.040. 15. I don't think I'm even getting quotes on that. We'll see. We'll continue to eyeball the VIX today. We are looking at Brent crude up a solid $2. Rounded up 107 a barrel. Not quite there yet. Rounded up $94 a barrel. A bit away on West Texas Intermediate. We love to talk to housing economists in the trenches of the housing market. Selma Hepp is wonderful at Cotality on that, the chief economist. Selma, what do we actually do? What is our behavior in a new bank rate 30 years, 7.51%? Not like Fed talk or yield talk. What do people actually do?
3: Well, they stop buying homes, for one. You know, the high borrowing rates and overall lack of affordability out there in the housing market is really stalling housing market activity. When you look at where home sales are today, they continue to be at some of the lowest levels we've seen, especially adjusted for population growth over the last few, decades. So we are in a really low turnover environment for the housing market, and there's really no signals that things are going to improve. Now, you know, a lot of the forecasts for 2027, for example, had home sales gradually improving and, you know, improvement through the rest of the decade. But, you know, we're looking at a different environment now with higher for longer.
2: Okay, but if I have to sell, what percentage price am I reducing the home? Does Cotality have that number?
3: Yeah, no, we do. So the average price reduction out there is about 3 to 5%. Honestly, that's not that much further away from where we are historically. This is typically, you know, when you look at where a list price is versus sale price, it does come a little bit below that list price on average. So even before we went through this surge in the housing market during the pandemic, in that 2012 to 2019 period, home prices were selling at that 3 to 5% discount. So we are still in that range. And really, it depends where inventory is. So it's about individual markets. So some markets where there is no inventory, homes still sell over the asking price.
4: So someone, to that point, you know, it seems like then we don't really have a national sort of situation. Is still very regional. Is there like a clearing price you have in mind for the mortgage rate that'll start to get this sort of price discovery back on as we like unleash pent up mobility? Or are you generally thinking it's always just going to be more regional because of what we had post COVID?
3: Well, honestly, you know, when we had rates coming at to low sixes, or even when it dropped below six right before the Middle East situation, we did have unleashing in many markets. We had stronger demand, even in the markets that were really weak over the last couple of years, they were coming back. I mean, think about over the last couple of years, we've been talking a lot about weakness in Florida and Texas. Those markets were actually coming back when mortgage rates came at six and below. So I think that is that psychological barrier for people. It's definitely not 7%.
4: So some of the prior guests were talking about how people, maybe the baby boomer generation, starting to sell some of their equity holders. Are we seeing any increasing turning to the HELOCs and sort of trying to cash out on that? Or is the trend basically being more stable?
3: Well, we have seen increases in HELOCs and home equity credits. You know, we are at some of the highest levels, or we are at highest levels of equity that people ever had. I mean, we were a little bit higher a couple of years ago before some of these price resets. But, you know, people on average have about $310,000 in equity. Markets like New York, you know, California, Washington State is as much as $600,000 to $800,000. So people have a lot of equity. And because of that lack of ability or mobility, to go somewhere else, they are investing in their homes. So we're seeing increases in tapping into the equity. On average, unfortunately, only about 2% of that equity has actually been tapped into, because people are still worried about very high borrowing costs.
2: Where in your head, we got to go, but where in your head, Selma, is the mortgage rate where it becomes painful or price moves, et cetera? Is it 7.75? Is it 8%? Or is it some silly number higher?
3: Well, you know, when we reached 8%, I want to say that was in 2024.
2: Yeah.
3: We did see more significant slowdown in home prices. We are seeing some slowing right now, but at the national level, we're still positive, right? But I think 8% is the point at which more markets start to deteriorate.
2: Okay. Selma, thank you so much. Selma, with Cotality. Just love to talk to these people out there away from the banks and the major firms that are really in the pulse of what's going on. I have trouble, Michael Ball, with these mortgage rates being a price down of only 2 to 3%.
4: It's the economy is so insensitive. We still haven't got to the pain point. We're underestimating the savings, the growth. Everything is just pushing back.
2: I just thought of the Boston Red Sox. Speaking of the pain point, the Dow up 112 points with our news in New York City. Michael Barr.
5: Thank you very much, Tom. Michael, John. Ukrainian President Volodymyr Zelensky says long-range strikes on Russia will continue as long as Moscow continues violating an energy ceasefire. President Trump announced the truce on Truth Social last night, but the Kremlin says it has nothing to say about it yet. We get more from Bloomberg's Kasia Klimasinska in Washington.
6: That energy announcement from President Trump on Sunday took everyone by surprise, including, it looks like, both Ukraine and Russia. And we have a response from Ukrainian President Volodymyr Zelensky today. He was speaking via a video link at the Warsaw Security Forum, and he said that the strikes will continue if Russia doesn't follow this energy trust that Trump has announced.
5: Bloomberg's Kasia Klimasinska reports Zelensky is also pushing back at President Trump's suggestion that he step aside as Ukraine's president, saying it's impossible to hold elections while Ukraine faces attacks day and night. President Trump is said to have privately shared misgivings about live streaming the firing squad execution of former Army Major Nadal Hassan. That's according to Axios. The idea of live streaming the execution was announced by Defense Secretary Pete Hegseth. We're learning more now. Federal agents searched Representative Ilhan Omar's Washington area home today, an escalation in the Trump administration's scrutiny of the Minnesota Democrat. Administration officials have said the agency is investigating Omar's immigration history. The remnants of Hurricane Isaias soaked a wide portion of the U.S. over the weekend. The storm made landfall Friday night as a Category 2 hurricane and then spread to the north and east. It killed four people. In Raleigh, North Carolina, a tree fell on this man's house, but fortunately, everyone is okay.
7: Heard the alert. I opened up the back sliding door, heard that, you know, sound you always hear about a freight train, and tried to grab the dog and got up from here. The roof started collapsing in as we were running.
5: Meanwhile, Hurricane Simon has been pounding resorts and towns along Mexico's Pacific coast. Global News 24 hours a day and whenever you want it with Bloomberg News Now. I'm Michael Barr, and this is Bloomberg. Tom, Michael, John.
2: Michael Barr, thanks so much. Running great on the screen right now. The bond market is getting close. I finally got a VIX movement, 15.38 on the VIX. A dollar flat here, all in all. But euro gets my attention. 111.77, still a weaker euro. There it is, a print on Brent crude, $107 a barrel. That's a, Michael Ball, that's a big deal.
4: It's a big move right now from the overnight lows. And we're seeing RBOB, luckily, kind of shrugging it off.
2: We'll have to see. From New York City, please stay with us. It is

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2: Good morning, everyone. Michael Ball in for Paul Sweeney. Thank you, Michael Ball, for being with us. Eric Belchunas with us right now, driving all of our ETF work as well. I mean, Eric, just, you know, moments ago, Microsoft out with like an NVIDIA chip. The stock's up $4. I have no idea what it means, but the answer is the 45 stocks that matter still continue to advance. Do you see that in ETF flows?
3: Yeah, absolutely. I mean, people are continuing to voo and chill. They're going to buy S&P 500. It's been relentless this whole 2 years since there's been a lot of negative narratives thrown at the market. The latest one is breadth. You know, every 2 months, it seems like there's another thing that's supposed to like destroy the stock market. We wrote a note saying here's two reasons maybe not to worry about it so much. The first is that historically, only about 4% of stocks create all the wealth. So breadth is like a natural, lack of breadth is a natural state of the market, if you think about it. And the second is these 40 stocks, but let's just hone in on the Mag 7 or the top 10. They've acquired close to 1,000 companies. There might be an antitrust issue to debate, but that's different. So you look at the Mag 7, Microsoft has acquired 270 companies. Same with Google, Amazon, 105, Apple, 100. YouTube is one of Google's companies. Spin that out. It's the 19th biggest stock in the S&P. So if you consider those 7 or 10 stocks to be like 150, then there is more breadth.
4: Eric, how's higher yields really changed the dynamics for all the fixed income options you have in the ETF world?
3: Yeah, so higher yields are brutal. They have decimated bond ETFs. So 87% of bond ETFs are underperforming cash this year. It's about 85% over the past 5 years. So this particular year has been brutal. So what people are doing is they're just buying cash. So why not just go with what's working? So you buy a money market mutual fund or a short dated treasury ETF. Those are taking in gobs of money. So just buy cash. This other thing that's working in that 12%, one thing we wrote about is CLO ETFs. These are floating rate. So if you look at a CLO ETF chart, it looks like it's like a 45 degree angle, and then you've got ag and rates going up and down, and it's all wild. But this thing is like just sort of like whistling through the whole situation undisturbed, and you've got real low volatility, decent returns. The only thing to worry about is credit risk, but these are AAA. You know, AAA is the one everybody's buying. And the other thing is, if the economy still feels pretty good, I wouldn't worry about that. That's right. What our analyst said. So CLO ETFs, look for more flows there in people trying to figure something out while rates keep rising.
2: How are double leverage, triple leverage funds doing? Are they asleep? Or are they?
3: No. They're always popular. It just depends which ones. The semiconductor ones have been popular all year.
2: Yeah, sure.
3: Their volume is already in record territory, right?
2: Right.
3: There's other ones that have a moment, like Micron had a moment there. So the, you know, sort of degen trading crowd kind of goes wherever there's heat.
2: Yeah, I understand.
3: But they're trading a lot. Right. But again, they make up 1% of assets. Right. So they haven't taken over ETFs.
2: I got a minute. How's the Eagles ETF
3: I knew
2: looking?
3: You could ask about this. It's down bad. Down. Yeah.
2: 2-3, Carolina next week. Is the coach, like, does the coach need to win next week or see it?
3: He's on the hot seat. Everybody's putting the blame.
2: And I hear the Commanders, too.
3: Yeah. The Commanders were like, hold my beer. I mean, that was insane. That was even worse. But the Eagles also lost two squeakers the last 2 weeks. Look, I still have faith because we have Jalen Hurts. You see what he did at the end of the game. I mean, he basically won that game, and then Nick Sirianni kind of lost it. I'm a little baffled. This is probably a top five worst ever Eagles loss, and we have a lot of them.
4: Ooh, it was the call of the day.
3: It was just so bad.
2: I think he's aged.
4: Yeah.
3: I know. Someone tweeted out that a 42-year-old LeBron James has the whole entire city now riding on him because we're kind of over the Eagles. Yeah.
2: No.
3: So it's all to LeBron now to save Philly.
2: You going? Knicks 76ers?
3: Can I borrow $8,000?
2: $8,000?
3: Yeah.
2: Alexis,
3: you can't even get in the door for like $8,000.
2: Alexis is pricing, you know, like it's $33,000, which she wants to say. Eric Belchunas, thank you so much. Really an impact driving our exchange-traded fund coverage. We say good morning. Red and green on the screen, the Dow up 113 points. Michael Ball, thank you.
4: Honor and privilege. Shake it up.

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1: From ABC News, I'm Chuck Sievertson. The Justice Department's gotten a search warrant for the home of a member of Congress in a criminal investigation. It's a Democratic Congresswoman's place, Minnesota's Ilhan Omar, in the Washington area. Searched this morning, says a justice spokesperson. Not clear if she was there. Sources tell ABC News the action relates to Omar's immigration paperwork. Omar has been a central political target for the administration and his broader efforts to cast the Somali community as criminal and un-American. President Trump declaring in an online post that he brokered what he called an energy ceasefire between Ukraine and Russia. But Ukrainian President Zelensky speaking this morning says,
2: it was clear that Putin does not read Truth Social.
1: Because not long after the Trump announcement, there were new Russian attacks on Ukrainian energy facilities. Vladimir Putin's news secretary this morning basically saying there's nothing to report. Lots of damage, some of it major destruction after the hurricane that hit the Gulf Coast this weekend and traveled, weakened, north as thunderstorms and tornadoes.
3: Thank God these are just material possessions that insurance will cover and me and my dog are okay, but man, oh man, it's pretty tough.
1: Eric Grubbs in North Carolina after parts of the ex-hurricane blew over a tree that wrecked his house. Storm surge from what was Tropical Storm Rachel has been damaging structures along the Southern California coastline, says ABC News chief meteorologist Ginger Z.
4: The big waves, the coastal flooding, the damage at a lot of these coastal places, and this is just the beginning, right? We've already had several of these erosion issues because of southern swells.
1: At least 20 people have died at the main international airport in Saudi Arabia's capital after Iranian-backed Houthi rebels attacked it over the weekend. President Trump now telling ABC News that the U.S. may join Saudi attacks on the Houthis. 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
6: High pressure is located to our west and southwest. It's going to be moving in, set the stage for some sunshine the next couple of days and some warm temperatures. Towards the second half of the work week, it looks like we'll start to cool things off, but that won't be until Thursday. Be dealing with partial sunshine and a high of 70 to 75. It's a little breezy through the afternoon. Tonight, we're clear to partly cloudy. We'll get down to 55 to 60. 50 to 55 in some of the suburbs. Tomorrow, a good deal of sunshine and turning warmer. It'll reach 80 to 85 tomorrow afternoon. Tomorrow night, clear skies and relatively mild. Temperatures, they're going to be near 65. Wednesday, we're mostly sunny through the morning. It turns partly sunny Wednesday afternoon. High temperatures near 85. And look for cooler air to arrive on Thursday and perhaps some showers working their way through the area by Friday. I'm Rob Carolyn, and that's your Bloomberg 3-Day Forecast. 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
1: A new snapshot on the main issue for half the voters polled, ABC's Wayne Cabot.
7: Telling a Reuters Ipsos poll, it's the cost of living, the main thing driving 50% of us to vote in the midterm. Specifically, health care, the top thing we want Congress to prioritize. Then gasoline, food, and housing. On those things, voters trust Democrats over Republicans by double digits.
1: The Vatican says during a regular checkup, docs discovered a lump on Pope Leo's lung early, and it has not spread. Surgery is scheduled for this week. Nearly 2 million children between the ages of 6 months and almost 5 years old are suffering from, or are expected to suffer from, acute malnutrition in Somalia. This is an analysis by an outfit called the Integrated Food Security Phase Classification. It says over 400,000 Somali children are at risk of dying from hunger. In this case, it wasn't just the Sittner that hit the OnlyFans.
8: Sheena Sittner says she worked as a substitute teacher in suburban St. Louis, making about $125 a day. To make extra money, the 42-year-old mother of three says she and her husband posted adult videos on OnlyFans. But she says last month, a teacher at her son's school found the page, resulting in her suspension. And Sittner told the Rizzuto show she now faces termination.
9: People are so worried about what other people do outside of their own job.
8: She says the real problem is the pay.
1: ABC's Hannah Bata. Chuck Sievertson, ABC News.
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14: Good Monday morning from the Bloomberg Interactive Brokers Studio in Midtown Manhattan. This is Bloomberg Intelligence. Stacey Vanek-Smith and Scarlett Fu, as well as John Tucker, here with you. Paul Sweeney is off for the day. A busy hour here as we kick off a busy week with earnings getting started tomorrow. We're going to check in with Tyler Kendall, our Bloomberg Washington correspondent, on the latest out of the Middle East. Saudi Arabia's fending off more attacks after a pair of fatal weekend strikes. Grace Lee is Senior Portfolio Manager for Columbia Threadneedle. She will join us to give us her outlook for the markets as we get ready for earnings season. We're also going to check in with William Horbin. He's a Bloomberg Economics and Government reporter on the big take today, which really focuses on the bond pain in France and how it raises concerns about another Europe contagion, kind of shades of 2011 and the Greek debt crisis. Max Chafkin, he is a Bloomberg Businessweek senior reporter. He's going to join us on how there's such a thing called surveillance pricing, AI pricing, Stacey. I know you know about this.
15: Yes. So basically, if someone knows you want something, they might charge you more for it.
14: Thank you, AI.
15: Robots making the world better.
14: All the things that AI does, let's add that to the list as well. All right, all that to come, but first let's check in with John Tucker for Bloomberg Business Flash.
16: 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Energy. Let's start there. The best performing major industry group in the S&P 500. As Brent crude pushes higher, hovering around 107. It is up 2% right now. With Brent, there appears the Mideast war will expand. Chipotle Mexican Grill, among the worst performing stocks in the S&P 500. Now, Starbucks denying it's considering acquiring Chipotle in what would have been biggest ever restaurant takeover. Chipotle right now down 3.75%. Microsoft says it's entering a new phase of infrastructure. They're going to scale their Azure Maya family to multi-gigawatt deployments starting in 2027. I have no idea what that means. Microsoft right now 0.7% higher. Scarlett mentioned earnings. The likes of JP Morgan Chase and Citigroup unofficially kicking off the earnings season tomorrow, fueling some degree of optimism. Double-digit earnings growth so far has helped offset the negative impact of higher rates. We have Citigroup ahead of that, up 0.5%. Overall, S&P 500 pretty much unchanged, down 4%. The NASDAQ Composite Index down 88 points, down 0.3%. The Dow up 174 points. That is a rise of 0.3%. You guys are working, I'm working, but, you know, you go down to the exchange, it's supposed to be open, right? For this time of day, the volume down just about the 29% what it normally would be. So
14: because of Columbus Day.
16: Because of Columbus Day. We follow the New York Stock Exchange calendar, and they are open today. The bond market, however, that is closed. And we check the markets and other stuff for you right here.
14: Good reminder.
16: Bloomberg Radio. I'm John. Yeah, don't do any quotes.
14: I know. I was just looking. I was like, what happened? There's just dashes instead of numbers.
15: Yes.
14: John Tucker, thank you so much with our Bloomberg Business Flash, and happy Columbus Day to you as well. All right, let's get a check on some stocks on the move. This is Bloomberg Intelligence with Stacey Vanek-Smith and Scarlett Fu. And here now with our stocks on the move is Avalon Purnell. Avalon, what are you looking at?
17: Well, we have to start off with Bristol Myers. It's ticker BMY. It's currently sliding about 3% to reverse some earlier gains to touch its lowest intraday level since July. And that's after the big pharma firm's lung disease drug data update left analysts with more questions than answers. While the trial did meet its one big bar in terms of just meeting a key endpoint, the drug's lack of dose response kind of raised questions about how competitive it will be. Cantor highlighting that while data for the 60 milligram dose was positive, they remain cautious just given the fact that the greater dosage does not necessarily improve patients' outcomes. So definitely something we'll be keeping an eye on.
15: All right, what else are you looking at this morning?
17: Have to move towards software. So Adobe, that's ticker ADBE, currently sliding 1.8%.

0: subscription. So also something in terms of the software as a service trade that we are definitely keeping an eye on.
1: Absolutely. All right. Speaking of software, let's talk about Salesforce.
0: Yes. Completely different story here. That's ticker CRM. It's currently rising 3.1%. Earlier touching most intraday since August, and that's after Bank of America upgraded the software company, also double upgrade to buy from underperform. The analyst pointing to potential tailwinds actually from AI adoption, noting that a lot of big companies are kind of unlikely to replace platforms like Salesforce that house their like business logic, data, and also compliance platforms. And that's really long been a question for investors of which companies actually have a moat to support themselves versus which companies are a little bit more at risk for disruption from AI.
1: And you know why Salesforce's ticker CRM?
0: I don't actually.
1: It stands for Customer Relationship Management.
0: Interesting. Oh.
1: So I guess it's a description of what it does, but it's not a very exciting description. Salesforce sounds more active.
2: Salesforce does sound more active. They should have,
1: So maybe the ticker should be like SFC or something. But in any case,
2: I like this rebrand, Scarlett.
1: Avalon Purnell, thank you so much. Avalon Purnell is our Bloomberg News equities reporter. And for more conversations like this, subscribe to our Stock Movers Reports. 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If you're going to be traveling, across the globe anytime soon, I think a lot of people are now looking at their travel plans and maybe rejiggering it to make sure that they don't go through the Middle East.
2: Yeah, there's been just a lot of developments and not in of the good kind. A lot increased violence over the weekend, including Saudi Arabia's airport got hit. And more than a dozen people were killed.
1: Yeah, twice, in fact. The King Khalid International Airport in Riyadh actually remains suspended today. Let's bring in Tyler Kendall, our Bloomberg Washington correspondent, on the latest here. And it was a very tragic weekend in Saudi Arabia, Tyler.
3: Exactly, Scarlett. We saw the deadliest weekend of attacks in Saudi Arabia since the conflict in Iran started, with a series of attacks against the main airport in Riyadh. At least 14 people have died and more than 300 were wounded in this weekend's attacks. And you did mention the travel disruptions breaking on the Bloomberg terminal moments ago. Delta Airlines says that it intends to delay nonstop service between Atlanta and Riyadh until March of 2027 due to the developments in the region, also signaling that there seems to be some long-term risk here, as it doesn't appear we're any closer toward this conflict resolving. Analysts, though, do say that these strikes by the Iranian-backed Houthis against Saudi Arabia may be a sign that the Houthis are feeling pressure in Yemen, where there is a Saudi-backed counteroffensive against the Houthis there. A lot of developments to watch, but as of now, Saudi Arabia is projecting resilience. We heard from the energy minister earlier today, who was trying to calm markets and oil executives at a big gathering, saying that they remain committed to getting their supply to market, even amid what are these significant disruptions.
2: Tyler, do we have any sense of why the airport was targeted? I mean, this is just a place of a lot of civilians, a lot of innocent people. Do we know why specifically the airport was hit?
3: We haven't gotten an exact reason from the Iranian-backed proxies, the Houthis. At least I haven't seen it so far this morning. But we do know that many of the tactics behind this has been to hit infrastructure. If we look at what has been retaliation throughout the conflict in Iran, though, of course, this is considered to be a separate conflict that is resulting from the tensions that are happening in Yemen. But we have seen Iranian-backed proxies go after critical infrastructure. Oftentimes, that is energy, gas facilities, the East-West pipeline, for example. But this really does appear to be a major escalation, considering just so much of the loss of life that we have seen, and is very clear that the Houthis are trying to show just how far their reach can really extend. And it really does put this heightened focus on the Iranian-backed proxies' capability to engage in such a deadly strike.
1: Thank you for that update, Tyler. That's the conflict in the Middle East. There's also the conflict between Russia and Ukraine. What is the latest there, Tyler?
3: So we've been tracking a lot of headlines this morning, Scarlett. I guess if we start broadly speaking, we had heard President Trump over the weekend say that there was going to be this energy truce. He seemed to suggest that both sides were prepared to stop striking energy infrastructure, most notably refineries, as the administration continues to ramp up pressure on Ukraine against doing so when it comes to Russian diesel refineries. But I have to say, we heard from both sides of the conflict earlier this morning that appeared to cast doubt that there is any such truth.

0: troops in place. We heard from Russian state media that the Kremlin does not have any update on any such truce and sort of questioned the idea that there would be such an agreement, saying that that they're not interested in a ceasefire, only a lasting peace, which is something that we have often heard from the Russian side of things, sort of extending and prolonging and protracting any sort of negotiations. We heard from Ukrainian President Zelensky multiple times this morning in a series of interviews and a press conference, saying that Ukraine would, of course, be in favor of a ceasefire, but that Russia would have to agree to it as well. And until that happens, Ukraine isn't going to stop its long-range attacks. In fact, Scarlett, we saw Ukraine have to defend itself defend itself from Russia just hours after President Trump had announced that there was going to be this energy truce. Ukrainian media reporting that Russia targeted Ukrainian gas infrastructure and power plants just hours after the president's announcement.
1: Tyler, you've mentioned infrastructure attacks in both cases, both on the Saudi side and the Ukraine side. Obviously, there's a huge human toll, which is the most important thing. But also the impacts of these are felt all around the world. Can you describe a little bit about the impacts that we're seeing globally from these strikes?
0: Definitely. I mean, both of these conflicts, of course, have contributed to the supply chain crunch when it comes to refined product. That is part of what the White House's position has been here in terms of trying to pressure Ukraine to ease off of the attacks on Russian refineries, even as Russia continues to strike Ukraine. Now, we have seen some bipartisan pushback to this claim by the White House that this is contributing to those global supply chain squeezes. A group of bipartisan senators saying that the White House doesn't have the ability to make this deal for more Russian diesel to hit the market to sort of supplement what we're seeing happening. So it's definitely something that we're watching closely, but from the political and Washington lens here, it's something that the White House is saying is impacting American consumers. Over the weekend, we had reporting that that was one of the messages that U.S. Envoy Steve Witkoff and Jared Kushner said to Ukrainian officials.
2: All right, good stuff. Thank you so much for that comprehensive wrap-up. Tyler Kendall is our Bloomberg Washington correspondent, giving us the latest developments out of the Middle East and Russia-Ukraine as well. And again, we are keeping an eye here on these markets. Not a whole lot of activity, as John Tucker was pointing out. Trading is really subdued, given that it is Columbus Day, the bond market is closed. Also, we have the start of earnings season tomorrow, so maybe a lot of people don't want to get ahead of the big bank results tomorrow morning. From New York, this is Bloomberg Intelligence on Bloomberg Radio. Good morning, everyone.

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3: And I'm John Zucker in the Bloomberg Newsroom with this Bloomberg Business Flash. So the risk of a wider war, that is pushing oil higher. We have Brent crude right now at above 107.18. So that's a 2.4% pop in today's trading. You'd think that'd be in the driver's seat. But actually, investors looking to the earnings season, and it kicks off in earnest tomorrow. We'll get the big bang. Citigroup ahead of that is up 0.7%. Wall Street's biggest banks expected to unveil a quarterly stock trading haul of some $19 billion. And then you have the AI heavyweights. They're also going to come into the spotlight. That'll take place later in the week. ASML Holding, that's in Europe. And then Taiwan Semiconductor Manufacturing. According to the journal Amazon, it talks to acquire Descartes. That's a deal that may value that AI startup at about $7 billion. And then taking a look at shares of Chipotle Mexican Grill down 3.7%. Starbucks saying it's not buying Chipotle, tamping down speculation about what would have been one of the restaurant sector's largest ever deals. After a double downgrade, shares of Adobe, they are down just about 2% right now. Investors going to look to the consumer price index. That's Wednesday for clues on the pace of further rate increases. We're also going to take the pulse of the consumer on Thursday with the release of retail sales figures. And of course, Federal Reserve Chair Kevin Warsh, he's speaking Thursday in a discussion at the IMF's annual meeting. Ford Motors electric pickup truck is a sales champion. Trouble is they don't make it anymore.
4: I knew there was a catch.
5: That was the one where you could like you could hear the sound of the engine revving. Put that in the car.
3: Yeah, the fake sound.
4: Yeah, but people like it.
5: They like the revving sound.
3: I have a fake sound of me breathing, so everybody knows I'm here. Since the final F-150 Lightning rolled off the assembly line in December, it's become one of the most coveted cars in America. A glowing ember in the red hot market for used electric
4: vehicles.
3: That was
4: a very nice visual metaphor.
5: Glowing ember.
3: I'm just going to end it right there. Can't do any better, can I? We check the markets for you all day long right here on Bloomberg Radio. I'm John Tucker. That's your Bloomberg Business Flash. Back to you guys.
4: All right. Thank you so much, John Tucker. I wonder if Matt Miller test drove that car.
3: I know he arranged for Paul to drive it.
4: Really?
3: Yes.
4: This I did not know about.
5: Did Paul get to rev the fake engine?
3: doing donuts out there on 57th Street.
4: Oh, boy.
3: It was pretty cool.
4: All right. John Tucker, thank you so much. Paul Sweeney is off for this week. Stacey Vanek-Smith and Scarlett Fu here with you in the first hour of Bloomberg Intelligence. John, of course, mentioned the start of earnings season. It does kick off tomorrow unofficially with the big banks getting us started. So for more on what we can expect this earnings season, Grace Lee, Senior Portfolio Manager at Columbia Threadneedle, joins us now from Boston. Grace, the big banks, are they likely to say anything different than what we've heard for the last couple of quarters, which is things are going really well?
6: Yeah, I think it will be probably more of the same. At recent conferences, the banks did temper their expectations a little bit on some of the capital markets and trading side. But overall, we're thinking that things will be going pretty well, especially their commentary on the consumer we expect should be pretty strong, and credit, again, benign, and loan growth reasonably healthy. So overall, I think particularly given a little bit of a pullback in the financials, we're actually optimistic about what we can hear and see in terms of stock reaction.
5: What about the markets? Are they all about the Magnificent Seven still, or are we seeing more diversity right now?
6: Well, this market has definitely been, I think there's been a lot of talk of how little breadth there's been, where it really did go back to being a Mag 7 market. But I think really all year you've seen a bit of an accordion effect, expanding and contracting in breadth. And so given how narrow we've been recently, I think that I think we could look forward to a broadening, particularly with earnings season coming up and very low expectations in the non-Mag 7, non-AI parts of the market.
4: Well, when it comes to non-Mag 7 and non-AI parts of the market, one big theme is going to be the bite from higher oil prices. And for a long time, everyone was saying, I don't see it as a big problem because a lot of companies have pricing power. But then you see a company like Delta, which is, you know, the premium of the premium airlines, and it's already saying that it's unable to offset oil. Does that give us a sense of how painful rising oil prices is going to be for some of these companies?
6: I think it's definitely starting to have more of an impact, given that the oil prices have stayed higher for longer. But even Delta, they don't have infinite pricing power, but they certainly have reported still very strong demand. And so, you know, I don't think the stock really traded off too much on their slightly disappointing outlook. So we do think that oil prices could catch up with some of these companies. But still, again, I think for some of the companies, some of the consumer-related companies, expectations are very low. And I think a couple weeks ago, you actually saw that with Carnival Cruise Lines, which reported. And yeah, you know, certainly they've got exposure to oil. But you know, these stocks are pretty much in the toilet, some of them. And so there is a little bit of a rebound happening. And I think we can expect that for others as well.
4: All right, Grace, thank you so much for joining us today. Grace Lee is portfolio manager at Columbia Threadneedle, joining us from Boston.
5: Hundreds of thousands of young French people are taking to the street in protests that have been flaring up all across the country. I don't know if you've heard about the Scarlet. At the same time, though, the bond market has been really struggling in the country. Yep. The debt is 150. The debt to GDP ratio in France is now 115%.
4: Pretty staggering.
5: And investors, I think, are getting really nervous. So there are these two forces happening in coming together in France right now, kind of pulling in opposite directions. Here to help us make sense of this is William Horobin, Bloomberg Economics and Government reporter. Hi, William.
7: Hey, nice to thanks for having me on.
5: Thank you. What is happening in France right now, I guess, on the street level? Let's start there.
7: Okay, so on the streets, we're seeing, as you said, hundreds of thousands of students protesting about the state of the education system, which they see as being underfunded and dilapidated, and there's lots of sort of inherent unfairness within the system. But that's come at the same time as this bond market sell-off, and so it's really sort of the protests are putting a lens onto France's difficulties at the moment, which are both fiscal, political, and an existing sort of market skepticism about how the country can address its deficit problem.
4: And of course, this is all happening before the presidential election next year, where you've got candidates on both the far right and the far left. And I'm not sure if they're offering any practical or reasonable solutions, certainly any solutions that the bond market might like. William, a lot of people say that France is suffering from a fiscal crisis rather than a debt crisis. What does that mean?
7: Well, France still has access to markets, so it's not unable to issue debt. So in that respect, it's not a debt crisis, but it does have a fiscal crisis in the extent that its deficit keeps getting wider, despite efforts to contain it. And that fiscal crisis, which is a sort of hangover from the COVID crisis and the energy inflation crisis, when the government spent a lot of money to tackle the challenges for the country, that means that it's difficult for the politicians to now solve the problem, because we have no majority in parliament and governments keep getting voted out of office. So every time they come up with a budget, it is often there's a risk of collapse, and then they have to rethink it, and often there's less austerity than perhaps France would need to get its budget in order. So there is a fiscal crisis, but not a debt crisis yet. That said, you know, the French spread, so the borrowing costs compared to Germany in the case of France, has really blown out in the recent weeks. And that's creating concerns that this could have ricocheted through the rest of the European Union.
5: William, you touched on this at the top, but there's sort of two opposing forces right now at the heart of the French economy. But we're seeing this all over Europe as well, which is pressure at once to spend more money, to bolster social services, and on the other hand, to get the budget sort of in more fighting shape. What does this mean for France as a country and an economy? I've seen surveys that more than 80% of French businesses are feeling pessimistic. Many worry they might go out of business because of the gridlock happening there. What is the, how do you see this playing out?
7: Yeah, I think some of those surveys will be because we've had 2 years of a lot of political volatility and a lot of uncertainty about the budget. So companies are worried about more tax increases coming, whereas voters are also worried about tax increases, but also a cut in spending. And I think the difficulty is that it's getting harder to see a solution to that as we get closer to a presidential elections, which will bring to an end 10 years of Emmanuel Macron as president. So we're going into a sort of a new era, and the candidates who are doing well in the polls at the moment from the far left and the far right are promising very different sort of economic policies. So have this lasting uncertainty, sort of an uncertainty about the medium-term future for France, but also the political situation has been so fraught and fragmented for 2 years, it's hard to see how anyone who's elected president could actually command a majority in parliament that would enable them to take significant action to address the fiscal problem.
4: William, I also read in the story, and by the way, this is one of the Bloomberg big takes, which means it's one of the stories that we've highlighted that we think is really important that shows the breadth of our reporting, that hedge funds might be playing a role in this French bond crisis. They are piling into certain trades to kind of jump on the arbitrage opportunity. Is there talk that perhaps they deserve some of the blame here for making the bond crisis worse than it actually is?
7: Well, if you ask some politicians, they'll say that. So Jean-Luc Mélenchon, particularly, who's from the far left and is doing quite well in the polls, presidential election at the moment, he's had some quite radical proposals, such as cancelling debt that's held by central banks. And he's been bashing hedge funds quite a lot and saying it's their fault. Hedge funds are more present in sovereign debt markets than they used to be. But that's not necessarily a bad thing, as it increases liquidity. It's good to have, they're good to have there in good times. But at the moment, France is facing many questions.
4: Absolutely. William, really appreciate your joining us. William Horobin, he's our Bloomberg Economics and Government reporter. He's the lead reporter on today's big take on France's bond turmoil raises the specter of contagion in Europe. No one is saying that this is like the Greek debt crisis just yet.
5: Right, right.
4: But the mind naturally goes there. Yeah.
5: We're even dealing with those issues here.
4: Yes, absolutely. A lot of money being spent on servicing your interest, servicing your debt, rather than actually putting it into parts of the economy. For instance, France's interest bill will top 90 billion euros next year, more than its annual education budget.
5: Wow.
4: So that's pretty telling. This is Bloomberg Intelligence on Bloomberg Radio. We're looking at a mixed day in stocks, at least so far.
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8: ABC News, I'm Chuck Sievertson. Will the Iran war get wider for Americans? At least 20 people killed at the main airport in Saudi Arabia's capital in the latest attack by Iranian-backed Houthi rebels. ABC's Ian Pannell.
9: It's the worst attack in the Gulf since President Trump launched his war together with Israel against Iran. Trump calling the attack terrible and telling ABC News he may join Saudi attacks on the Houthis, something he's avoided so far.
8: President Trump declaring in an online post that he brokered an energy ceasefire between Ukraine and Russia, but says Ukrainian President Zelensky.
10: It was clear that Putin does not read Truth Social.
8: Because Russia has not stopped attacking Iranian energy facilities, and Zelensky indicates his nation will also not cease. The Justice Department's gotten a search warrant, and officers today searched the home of Democratic Congresswoman Ilhan Omar. Sources say it relates to immigration paperwork. This is ABC News.
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1: I'm John Tucker in the Bloomberg Newsroom with this Bloomberg Business Flash. Brent crude is higher right now, up 2.2%, 107.02 a barrel after repeated Houthi attacks on Saudi Arabia. But the focus is shifting to earnings, with the big banks opening their books to investors starting tomorrow. Among others, we're going to get Citigroup ahead of that. Citigroup shares right now, they are up just about 0.5%. Double-digit earnings growth has so far helped offset any negative impact from higher rates. Communication services, that is the best-performing major industry group in the S&P 500 right now, and that is home to T-Mobile. T-Mobile shares, you'll recall Friday, they took a dive down, what, 13%. Right now, they're higher 3%. There was worry that SpaceX would compete with them, but now analysts are saying it could be years, if ever, before SpaceX would give wireless carriers a run for their money. And then the sad story of Adobe, double downgrade there, down 1.4% after Wells Fargo Securities. They turned bearish on the software company. Risk to the growth outlook. Separately, Salesforce rising. Bank of America upgrading that stock. Those shares of Salesforce right now, 2.6% higher. Overall, the NASDAQ Composite Index down 101 points. That's a decline of 0.4%. The Dow up 250 points, up 0.5%. S&P 500 kind of flat, just 5 points lower. Did you see it over the weekend, the social reckoning?
2: I did.
1: You actually did?
2: Yeah, I did.
1: You were like the only person in the theater?
2: No, the theater I went to some people.
1: They took in just $5.5 million. Pretty disappointing. The Aaron Sorkin film.
2: But how does that compare to Digger?
1: It's really bad. What did you think of Jeremy Strong as Mark Zuckerberg?
2: I thought he was kind of stilted and wooden, but maybe that's what the real Mark Zuckerberg is like.
1: So is Mark Zuckerberg. Nah, just kidding. Anyway, the social
2: network. But I'm a big Aaron Sorkin fan, so.
1: Oh, you are?
2: Yeah, like I love
1: The
2: West Wing.
1: So you saw The Social Network.
2: Yes, I went back and saw The Social Network again because I saw The Social Reckoning.
1: That won, what, 3 Academy Awards?
2: That one has stood the test of time.
3: Oh, yeah. Is it as good?
2: It's more preachy, but this is Aaron Sorkin, so yes. It makes sense.
1: Okay, you know? There's your movie review from Scarlett. We check the markets for you all day long right here on Bloomberg Radio. I'm John Tucker. That's your Bloomberg Business Flash. Scarlett and Stacey.
3: Well, Scarlett, I have a question for you. I know you have family out in California.
2: Yep.
3: When you buy plane tickets on your way to California, do you ever feel like maybe the price is a little higher than it might be if I am buying tickets to California?
2: I go in there with a chip on my shoulder because I feel like they know that I need to buy tickets to California, they being, you know, the internet gods and the airlines. And so I have to open a private browser to check the prices first on Google Flights before I then open up the specific app for the airlines to see whether I can apply points. It's a whole thing,
3: you
2: and it takes way too long.
3: Yes. Well, this is basically the world that we are going to be living in more and more. It's called discriminatory pricing or dynamic pricing, depending on who you are. But this is happening all across the economy, although companies do tend to deny it. And my colleague and podcast mate, Max Jafkin, has written a great article about this for Bloomberg Business Week, all about discriminatory dynamic pricing. Max, what did you find?
4: So, yeah, and the kind of nom du jour is surveillance pricing.
3: That's
4: the term you're most likely to see, especially when you're talking to, like, consumer activists, people who are mad about this stuff. This is one of those worlds where, like anything that involves privacy, like anything that is operating kind of at the edges of what people are willing to accept, there's a lot of, you know, kind of smoke and mirrors here. Airlines, so it's widely, what Scarlett just laid out, I think consumers widely believe this. Airlines have consistently denied it. And I've covered this a little bit. I think one reason is that there are lots and lots of gray areas. So there is feeling like the price has been jacked up for you, mm-hmm. which the airlines emphatically deny. I think what is likely happening is you have so many fare categories. You know, in some cases, I wrote a story for Bloomberg last year about a new pricing system that Delta was looking at. They were denying it was personalized pricing, but if you looked at the details of it, it was like more than 100 different fare classes. So you're at a point, right, where you wonder exactly like what exactly is going into all those different fare classes. Now, this is something that Delta had not actually implemented. It was just something in the planning phase. So there's a lot of this. This is kind of what I wrote about for the story in Business Week. Same thing kind of happening in retail, where you have activists pointing to these crazy patents that many prominent retailers, including Walmart, have filed. That if Walmart has said this has not happened yet, but it's a little bit like Orwellian. So one of these patents, Stacey, you know this, involves a system for sort of tracking shopping carts in the store. This example is in the patent, which is why I bring it up. You have tuna fish in your cart, it might lead to a different price for mayonnaise.
2: Oh my God.
4: So the assumption is that maybe you're so hot to trot on tuna salad that they're going to, you know, get a couple pennies out of it. Or maybe conversely, they would see an opportunity to, you know, upsell you on a little mayonnaise, get you to buy some mayonnaise. So maybe it could be a discount. Either way, Walmart has said emphatically via letters from their CEO, as well as like their top policy person, that they are not doing that, that these are just patents. This is just kind of a left-wing group trying to stir up trouble. Mm. But you're seeing this happening all over the place, lots of parts in the economy. And like Scarlett's saying, consumers are mad.
2: Well, it just feels like once upon a time, there was a price and that's what you paid. And you looked at it, you're like, okay, do I want to pay this or do I not? And now it's companies saying, oh, you know, I think I could get this person to pay more. And that's what I'm going to do. It feels very, very unfair. But is this legal?
4: Yeah. I mean, for the most part, it's legal, although there are lots of potential areas of the law where you could see something happen. So you're not allowed to like charge different prices to people of different protected classes. Now, these pricing systems, even the ones that I think people would be most upset about, are not explicitly targeting protective classes, although there are ways, and we've seen them in the past, where a system that you're trying to get to do one thing ends up doing another thing. Mm-hmm. And you could imagine that sort of thing happening here. I think the big issue here, like you said, Scarlett, is we have this idea that you go into a store and you're going to know what the price is. And as retailers have moved more to e-commerce, where you have storefronts that change the price, you know, many times a day in some cases, sometimes they change prices in response to other stores. Sometimes you have price changes in response to sort of like behavioral marketing. Think of those ads that follow you around the internet. You start to move further and further away from that idea of a stable price. And then we're sort of buying lots of goods the way we buy airline tickets, which you could see that might be good if you're a retailer because you can potentially get more out of every
2: or
4: customer.
2: Or stressful if you're a customer.
4: For a customer,
2: yes.
4: Right, it's terrible. You run into this situation where you feel like you are going up, you as a consumer are going up against a supercomputer.
2: Yeah.
4: And I think this has implications for lots of companies, how they think about this stuff. Companies are going to have to be really careful about this, but also it has political implications. That was a part of the story I wrote for Business Week. This group, Groundwork Collaborative, they have an agenda, and that agenda is left of center economic policies. And they feel like this pricing conversation is going to push the American public towards that agenda. It's one of the reasons I think why voters are so mad right now, why we're seeing, you know, approval ratings for President Trump the way they are. People just have this sense that the economy is stacked against them. And mm-hmm. one of the ways they feel this is when they buy stuff.
3: So how would this potentially be used? Obviously, AIs come into the picture. It's really easy to gather a lot of data on all of us. And if we're going to go to California or wherever or buy tuna fish. So where do you see this heading? Do we know?
4: Well, I mean, we're seeing it more. So Like I said, I think in airline tickets and areas where there already is some amount of dynamic pricing.
3: Allegedly.
4: Well, there is dynamic pricing. Oh, okay. It's just the question is it personalized pricing? Like, because the thing, they don't deny that they charge more for tickets during periods of high demand. Yeah. What they deny is that they specifically look at Scarlett and say, oh, she's going somewhere. I think it's going to spread into other areas of retail.
2: All right, so airline tickets are just the tip of the iceberg, Stacey.
3: Oh, yeah, so much to look forward to.
2: All right, Max, thank you so much, Max Chafkin, for laying out a dystopian view of what shopping will look like. That's why I want to go to a store, not buy things online all the time, but I'm old.

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2: This is Bloomberg Intelligence with Stacey Vanek Smith and Scarlett Fu. Paul Sweeney is off for the day. We did have some reports last week that Starbucks was looking to buy Chipotle, but there's now a denial from the company. Starbucks saying it's not doing so. So tamping down the speculation about what could have been one of the restaurant sector's biggest ever deals. Red Brown is Bloomberg consumer reporter, and we start there because he covers the restaurant industry. I mean, everyone was all over this because, Red, Brian Nickel, who runs Starbucks, used to run Chipotle. So it kind of made sense that there would be some kind of talk there, or that there might be opportunity for more.
3: Yeah, I think that was like the extent of the connection, maybe, was that Brian worked at both of them. So the company's obviously coming out pretty strongly saying that they're not buying Chipotle at the moment, because I think a lot of, like, if you read the analyst reports, which I have the pleasure of doing often, everyone was kind of scratching their heads about, like, what does this actually, does this make any sense? Mm-hmm. And, like, you know, people were kind of really having to stretch to get to that, to kind of justify this deal. So not too surprised with the news today that they're saying, actually, there's not much to this.
4: It seems like the coffee burrito combo dreams are dead. Starbucks does seem to be casting about a little bit. Maybe that's why the story took off. Like, what kind of shape is Starbucks in right now?
3: Yeah, like, so Starbucks is obviously going through this huge turnaround that Brian Nickel kind of came in to institute. It's called Back to Starbucks. And I think earlier this year, before the economy and, like, the consumer health really started to kind of wobble, there was the first kind of moments of green shoots. Like, we saw traffic coming back to Starbucks, which has been was kind of the thing that everyone was, like, watching and waiting for. So, like, that's been very positive for them. That's coming from, you know, quicker, you know, better customer service, more friendly staff, better food, all these things that they're just trying to do, making the stores a little bit more approachable. So that is bearing fruit. But then obviously they've run into this wall of, like, just the consumer health. So that's probably going to make this a little bit more difficult for them to navigate. It's not that clear yet that the plan is going to result in profitability. So that's kind of the next step for them. So maybe once we see that, once maybe the economy can be heading in the right direction, we might start to see that, because it does sound like the foundation of what Brian Nickel and the team that he's assembled there has been, you know, bearing fruit. Mm-hmm. But, you know, some things are out of their control, obviously. So I guess it kind of remains to be seen whether or not it's the foundation is strong enough for them to sort of build on into the kind of mid future here.
2: Well, speaking of bearing fruit, you also have a story about how California winemakers who are definitely struggling with a structural shift in tastes. A lot of people are no longer drinking wine the way they used to, are now coming up with an alternative. They're now looking to make an American version of tequila.
3: Yeah. So obviously, like, alcohol industry in general has been dealing with, like, a declining demand, but wine is actually probably being hit the hardest in that. It's kind of getting it in from both ends of the generational spectrum. So younger people are not graduating into wine in the way that past generations have. Typically, you go from, like, beer into wine would be your kind of, like, next step as your palate develops. And now we're also at the same time is that the older generation is actually cutting back drinking as well. And that's sort of the bedrock of the wine industry. So I think that's something that's maybe a little bit less understood. But then throw on top of that just what the wine industry did during the pandemic. Like, they expanded like rapidly, right? Because people were drinking a lot of wine, right? That everyone's stuck home, you need to take the edge off, what have you. And so they built up their grape supplies tremendously, right? Like, so there's just this ton of wine sitting around that no one wants to buy. So to start to kind of, figure out some alternative ways to utilize your land, find diversify your revenue, there is this sort of budding group of farmers, now increasingly winemakers, who are looking to agave, which is obviously we all associate with tequila and mezcal and all those, mm-hmm. those drinks, to maybe be a potential avenue for them to create essentially a market for what they're calling California agave spirits.
4: You also make the point in your story about kind of some of the other forces hitting the wine market, including water and droughts, but also and the declining taste for wine, I guess. But it seems like there's a lot of pressure on that land. That's expensive land, that farmland. And you make the point that vineyards are being kind of taken out as well. Is that part of the story? Do you think, is Agave going to step in for all of this land or other things?
3: I mean, that remains to be seen. So, like, we're just starting to see. So, to address your first point about the sort of environmental impact. So, like, yes, there is the sort of, you know, structural business side of things. It's like people don't want as much wine as they used to. But at the same time, growing wine is also as hard as it's ever been. So, in California, obviously, it's well documented the sort of problems they have with water availability. Mm-hmm. Agave uses, I think, if I'm remembering correctly, 2 inches of water per year. So this is a plant that can just basically sustain on just natural rainfall, whereas grapes, I think it's 60 inches per year, which requires you to like irrigate and have water supplies. But California as a state has been cutting back on the amount of water that you can use. So there's like a, you know, a real kind of nuts and bolts solution is like, I can just plant agave. It's pretty much just sustains itself. It's native to the region and everything like that too. So it's a very robust plant as well. It doesn't take as much labor. Labor costs in California have, I think, tripled or something along those lines in recent times. So it's like, it ticks a lot of boxes for these people, when it comes to actually just like growing it. And I'm forgetting the second part of your question. So, but that's,
4: oh no, just like, is there other pressure on the land or are we seeing other vineyards being turned into other things as well as agave farms?
3: Yeah. I mean, so I think that people are doing a lot of different things. So like, I think, one of the main characters of this story is Stuart Wolf. So he was telling me about how he's, leasing some of his land for solar panels, right? So like, he doesn't really grow grapes or anything like that. He's doing like pistachios and, you know, typical like California agriculture that we think of, like tomatoes, mm-hmm. things like that. So he's shifted some of that to areas that have more water, but also solar panels is another option. But he was also facing the prospect of just like doing nothing on this land, right? Just like leaving it dormant. So agave is a great option for people like that to kind of put in and make a cheap, you know, potential market.
2: All right, Red, thank you so much. Red Brown, Bloomberg Consumer Reporter on the California wine slump, leading a lot of growers to make some bets on agave, which apparently it has to be called agave. It can't be called tequila or mezcal because of rules on denomination of origin.
4: So you just have an agave toast.
2: That's right.
4: Okay. Next
2: yes,
4: time,
2: exactly.
4: Scarlett.
2: Well said. Thank you so much, Red. This is Bloomberg Intelligence on Bloomberg Radio.
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4: This is Bloomberg Intelligence on Bloomberg Radio. I'm Stacey Vanek Smith here with Nora Melinda, filling in for hosts Paul Sweeney and Scarlett Fu. 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
9: Happy to be here on this Monday, starting out a new week.
4: Yes, indeed. We are in the semi-holiday. Coming up this hour, we have Herman Chan, senior analyst of U.S. banks for Bloomberg Intelligence, looking ahead to U.S. bank earnings. We've got Mandeep Singh, global head of tech research for Bloomberg Intelligence, on some of today's top tech stories, and David Laut, chief investment officer at Correct Financial, to give us his outlook for the markets. But first, let's get an update on markets from Bloomberg's very own Charlie Pellett.
10: All right, thank you very much. Stacey and Nora, we have got the Dow higher, the S&P lower. NASDAQ is advancing right now, but to be sure, the S&P flirting with a record. Right now, we're at 7809, down 2 points, dropped there of under 0.1%. S&P has been wavering as earnings bets offset a chip rout. Also, keeping an eye on soaring energy prices today. The S&P lower by under 2 points now, the Dow up 238, up by about 0.5%. NASDAQ composite up by 0.6%. All of this with the SOX, the Philadelphia Stock Exchange's semiconductor index, down now by about 0.4%. We've got the 2-year 4.78%. Spot gold down 29 points, $41.64 the ounce. And West Texas Intermediate crude up 2%, $93.74. And again, to be sure, should point out the 10-year last quoted at 5.23%. Bitcoin down 1.2%, $82,552. Well, as for the overall equity market backdrop, Grace Lee is senior portfolio manager at Columbia Threadneedle, and she was a guest last hour right here on Bloomberg Intelligence.
11: At recent conferences, the banks did temper their expectations a little bit on some of the capital markets and trading side. But overall, we're thinking that things will be going pretty well, especially their commentary on the consumer, we expect should be pretty strong.
10: Grace Lee of Columbia Threadneedle on bank earnings that do begin tomorrow morning. In the meantime, keeping an eye on oil. Oil higher as Ukraine casts doubts on a so-called energy ceasefire touted by President Trump, while in the Middle East, Saudi Arabia suffered its deadliest strike since the Iran war began. Among the oil majors, they're all higher. ExxonMobil up 1.5%, keeping an eye on Chevron up 1%, ConocoPhillips up by 1.5%. Recapping, S&P 500 index, little change. Down under 0.1%. Stacey and Nora, that's a Bloomberg Business Flash.
9: Well, thank you so much for that, Charlie. As Charlie was just mentioning, we have a market that's a bit mixed, flipping between gains and losses. The S&P 500 right now currently trading just below flat, and the tech-heavy NASDAQ down by about 0.6%. But where we are seeing some green on the screen, that's the Dow Jones Industrial Average, higher by about 0.5%. But we do want to get a look under the hood to see what's going on with some of these individual movers. Let's get a look at some stocks on the move today. I'm Nora Melinda with Stacey Vanek Smith, and we're joined by Matthew Griffin, Bloomberg Equities reporter. Matthew, what are you keeping an eye on right now in this market?
12: Well, Nora, we have got to start with Chipotle. That's ticker CMG, down about 4% after Starbucks said they are not buying the Mexican fast casual chain. So that, of course, comes after the Financial Times report last week that Starbucks had talked to advisors about a potential transaction doing just that. We're sort of seeing the deal premium come out of Chipotle today. And then Starbucks, that's ticker SBUX, is up about 1.5%. There had been some analyst concerns about, you know, maybe this is good on the Chipotle side that's reuniting Brian Nickel with his old company. But would they, for Starbucks, really be able to integrate a company of that size?
9: And I think it's, go ahead.
4: No. I was like, I really was very excited about the coffee and burrito prospect, but it seems like it's not to be.
9: I know. It's so interesting, especially when we were thinking that this is something that could happen, apparently not being the case. But I mean, I'm also looking at shares of Chipotle. It's been a bit pressured this year. It's down about 18%. On a year-to-date basis.
12: Yes, and there was conversation about, you know, you could get an attractive deal premium here. And again, maybe Brian Nickel would be able to come back to his company, engineer a turnaround in things like same-store sales, but that might take focus off a turnaround on exactly those metrics at Starbucks.
9: Which is so interesting. Shares of Chipotle currently down by about 4% right now as we speak. Starbucks a little bit higher by about 1.5%.
4: All right, what else are you looking at this morning?
12: Well, Stacey, I've been looking at Adobe in the software space. That stock, ticker ADBE, is down about 1% after a double downgrade at Wells Fargo. So that's to underweight from overweight. They point to their third quarter results. They call them fairly muted. And then in a big picture sense, they say that's a sign that more meaningful cracks are starting to show up in the growth profile for this company. So that's another vote of a lack of confidence in this company. Another slight hit to the stock before Anil Chakravarthy takes over as CEO in December. His appointment caused some investor concern. A lot of people were looking for an outside appointment. A lot of people are worried, investors, about AI and this company, their future, whether they'll be disrupted. So that stock now is down more than 31% on a year-to-date basis.
9: Oof, that's not good.
12: No, and it's been a lot of these software names have clawed back from some of these what we would call SaaS-pocalypse declines, but Adobe really hasn't yet.
9: Really struggling there. And there's one last name you're looking at.
12: Yes, another software name, kind of the opposite story today. That's Salesforce, ticker CRM. They are up about 2.5% after a double upgrade. That's at Bank of America. And that firm is pointing to AI as a tailwind for Salesforce, which is, of course, also a software provider. They say they used to be pretty worried about disruption here, but now they think that large companies probably just aren't going to replace platforms that house their data, their workflows, compliance platforms, and that Salesforce could actually capture more value as a result.
9: Wow. And this stock also lower, year-to-date at least, by about 11%, but today you're seeing it's the upside.
12: They're one of the ones that, yes, still down, but they have made up a lot of ground compared to where they were in, say, February or March of this year.
2: So clearly a bit of a different story than the likes of Adobe that you were just chatting about.
12: Yes, and you actually see that in the reaction to earnings reports and outlooks. Salesforce gave an outlook in August that sent that stock soaring, and then Adobe got punished by investors when they reported last month. So there's really different sentiment about these names and investors. It seems like they're being a little bit more selective with what they think about software stocks than, again, in February, where they were just selling everything.
2: Well, thank you so much for that, Matthew. For more conversations like this, subscribe to our Stock Movers Report. 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
4: All right, Nora, it is hurricane season. We're actually coming towards the end of hurricane season right now, and it's been relatively quiet up until now, but we have seen Hurricane Isaias really hammer Florida.
2: Absolutely. I feel like that's been so much in the headlines as everyone's kind of monitoring what's happening and also, you know, people just thinking about safety measures and things of that nature in the season.
4: And of course, insurance. So we have Matthew Palazzola here. He's a senior analyst at PNC Insurance here to talk about the impact that the storm is likely to have on insurers. Welcome.
13: Thank you. So, fun fact about hurricane season. If there is fun facts about hurricane season, this is the since 1905, the latest first hurricane of the season.
4: Okay, so, well, that is good news.
13: So you're talking about a mild season, so it's been very mild, good for insurance companies. With this storm, we're expecting about a mid-sized storm. We do kind of top-down analysis. We look at storms in the past, where they hit, how much they cost, and, you know, could try to triangulate it with this. So for this storm, we're looking at about, you know, $4 to $6 billion, which is a lot of dollars, right? But
4: and that's in damages.
13: That's insured losses.
4: Okay.
13: And it's typically
4: that's a lot.
13: Economic losses sometimes double that. But to put it in perspective, so Hurricane Ian was 2022. That was about $60 billion. So these storms can be much bigger than this.
4: Okay.
13: So we would expect that catastrophe losses for the fourth quarter for insurance companies wouldn't be outsized based on this. There could still be other things, but just based on this, not a crazy quarter.
2: So, Matthew, why do you expect the impact on big insurers like Chubb, Allstate, and Travelers to be relatively modest in particular?
13: Thanks, Nora. So they've all scaled back in Florida for years. So those big companies just don't have large presence in Florida. The homeowners market there is dominated by the state fund and smaller companies. Those companies you mentioned, they have commercial

0: What are we seeing there overall? Is the insurance business still viable in all parts of the country or not so much?
1: Yeah, we had a rare thing happen in Florida where you had the industry and the government kind of come together and have a bit of a win-win. So, shocking, yeah, if you can believe
0: shocking.
1: It, especially in Florida.
0: Yeah.
1: But what happened was there was a lot of fraud in Florida, specifically for insurance claims, and it was pushing claims up to like double what they should cost. And the reinsurance market, which is insurance for insurance companies, was the first to say, you know, we can't do this anymore. So that hurt a lot of the capacity.
0: Is this scams like people filing false claims with insurance companies?
1: More like inflating the claims. So our roof was damaged, and then we kind of make it seem like we need a whole new roof, and we have a contractor come in, and, you know, they fight with the insurance company for us. But the state has really worked to eliminate a lot of that, which has made the Florida market a lot more viable.
2: Yeah, I mean, I think that this has really been an interesting time period, and I really appreciate you breaking all of this down. That is Matthew Pozzola, Bloomberg Intelligence senior analyst. He covers insurance, and we're keeping an eye on it continuously. From there, we're moving over to banks because, of course, this is a really major week as we think about the unofficial kickoff of earnings season. And that focus on some of those major banks. We've got Herman Chan with us in the studio. He's a senior analyst covering banks. Tell us what you're watching right now. What are the expectations as we head into this earnings report season?
3: Yeah, sure. So the banks are generally expecting favorable results. Year-on-year earnings growth about 9% for the big banks that are slated to report this week. That's a slowdown that we saw in the second quarter. Remember, the second quarter was a blowout, outstanding results, really driven by equity trading. Equity trading is again going to be the standout, about 25% growth year over year, but slowing down by 25%. Quarter over quarter. So things are looking good from a year over year basis, but really slowing down. Just not a lot of like asset turnover, not a lot of trading related activity in the third quarter, given the fact that we were in some softer summer months.
0: Yeah. How much of this growth has to do with the tech industry? Mm-hmm. I mean, we've been hearing so much about how AI is really sort of underlying and powering everything right now.
3: Yeah, I would say that that strength that we saw in the second quarter was in part due to the fact that we've had some activity within the AI companies coming out. The banks are really structuring some of the AI investments. They're not keeping that credit on their own balance sheet, but they're facilitating, you know, bond deals, structured deals, and then really, for example, there's ancillary fees related to the AI build out. Remember the SpaceX deal that happened in the first half of the year? Banks like Morgan Stanley were able to facilitate some of the owners of SpaceX stock and the executives that had a windfall from that IPO and manage their money. So there's ancillary fees and wealth management due to the fact that AI is building out so rapidly across the country.
2: You know, it's interesting. JP Morgan sounds noticeably more upbeat than some of its peers. Why is that?
3: Yeah, that's right. So JP Morgan's expecting 15% year-over-year growth both in trading and investment banking. That's the guidance that is topping the group so far that we're seeing. A lot of that's just driven by the fact that there's market leadership with JP Morgan. They are the leaders in both from the balance sheet standpoint, but also understanding the markets and being a bit nimble and keeping steady and in areas like prime brokerage on the equity front. That's really driving a lot of the equity trading activity that we see across the group.
0: Mm-hmm. We are obviously entering an era of higher interest rates, probably, or that's steady right. interest rates at the very least. Mm-hmm. How is that going to affect banks in 2027?
3: Yeah, the higher for longer rate backdrop has been a bit of a change in stance that we saw earlier in the year, right? So when we enter 2026, the expectation was that we were going to get rate cuts. That hasn't really played itself out. And you've seen that reflected in the stock prices over the past couple months, where the stock prices for banks like Goldman and Morgan Stanley and B of A have lagged the broader markets because of some of the uncertainty around interest rates, some uncertainty around the broader economy. Are interest rates going to slow down the economy? What ramifications does that have for asset quality and companies and consumers paying back their debts? So

0: that's something that we're keen on hearing from the management teams. Are they seeing any sort of early cracks in credit due to the fact that we're in a higher for a longer rate backdrop?
1: And super quickly, Goldman and Morgan Stanley had been two of the biggest winners when you think about bank stocks, but now both are down double digits over the past 3 months.
0: Right.
1: Have expectations simply just gotten too high?
0: I think so. I mentioned at the onset the higher equity trading backdrop in the second quarter. That's slowing down. That's really driving some of the weakness in the shares. The other thing is some of the AI-related IPO activity is slowing down or getting delayed. So that's driving some of the weakness as well.
1: Well, thank you so much for joining us. Of course, that is Herman Chan, and he is a senior analyst for Bloomberg Intelligence covering banks. And of course, everyone's going to be looking forward to banks reporting, Stacey.
2: Goldman Sachs. Earnings season is upon us. It's like Christmas around here.
1: It never ends, honestly, right?
2: No, that's true. It's kind of true. It does also feel like earnings season never ends.
1: I feel like it continuously trickles through. But we are going to hear from names like Goldman, Citi, Wells Fargo, JP Morgan, those reporting on Tuesday. And then, you know, Bank of America, Morgan Stanley will be reporting on Wednesday. So I feel like there'll be a lot to parse and maybe some indications of, you know, maybe some indications of where the broader economy stands and what we might expect out of other sectors.
2: Yes, I do think that may be why trading is so slow today. I think everybody's anticipating earnings season is upon us.
1: That is very true. And then also the bond market being closed because of today being a holiday as well.
2: Yes.
1: The stock market still in action, still pushing along.
2: No one knows what to do when the bond market isn't in action, right? No one knows where to look.
1: And I feel like the volatility is just been insane when you think about the bond market.
2: Yes. You can get the latest news wherever you want it with Bloomberg News Now. Top stories from our global team of reporters at the click of a button. 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
1: Yeah, and honestly, when we think about the S&P 500, I'm still kind of keeping an eye on it here. We're seeing it down just below flat, the NASDAQ a little bit lower by about 0.6%, and the Dow Jones Industrial Average is currently pointing higher by about 0.5%. Keeping an eye on these

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2: It's 11:21 on Wall Street. We do check markets all day long here at Bloomberg. The Dow higher, the S&P 500 index lower, as is NASDAQ 100 index. Bottom line, though, we got stocks fluctuating near records. Traders looking ahead to the start of earnings season tomorrow morning when we hear from the banks. Inflation data later in the week when we get the CPI report. So here's where we stand. S&P down 2 points, little changed at 7809. That is a drop of under 0.1%. NASDAQ 100 index down 0.7%. Dow Industrials up 0.4%. Bond market closed today. We do have spot gold down $26 the ounce to $41.67. Drop there of 0.6%. West Texas Intermediate crude is up 2%, $93.69 a barrel. Brent, $106.72 barrel of Brent, up by 1.9%. You will not be getting a pumpkin spice latte with that burrito bowl. After all, Starbucks says it is not buying Chipotle Mexican Grill. The comments follow a report last week that Starbucks, run by former Chipotle CEO Brian Nickel, has worked on a takeover proposal. So today, again, we've got Starbucks higher, up by 1.1%. Chipotle Mexican Grill pulling back. It is down now by 4.7%. For on-demand news, 24 hours a day, subscribe to Bloomberg News Now wherever you get your podcast. I'm Charlie Pellett. Nora and Stacey, that is a Bloomberg Business Flash.
3: All right. Well, it may be a sleepy trading day, but certainly tech news is not stopping at all.
4: Absolutely. I feel like it's a continuous flurry in this year and really more recently past years. All the attention's been on tech in this market.
3: It's been driving the economy. It's been driving the markets. And we are all now focused on tech news. Here to help us break down what is happening right now is Mandeep Singh, Global Tech Research Head at Bloomberg Intelligence. Welcome, Mandeep.
4: And we should probably quickly say who we are.
3: Oh, yes. I am Stacey Vanek Smith. This is Bloomberg Intelligence.
4: I'm Nora Melinda. And
3: we're ready for Paul.
4: are you Paul, or am I Scarlett? Or am I Scarlett, you're Paul?
3: You're in Scarlett's chair. Okay. I am in Paul's chair, although I am sitting down, which is not what Paul would ever do.
4: This is true.
3: A standing desk only man.
4: He loves to stand.
3: That's true. Thank you, Nora, for your kindness in walking me through this day. All right, Mandeep. Welcome and thank you for joining us.
5: Sure.
3: What are you watching right now in terms of tech news? Looking at the sector right now, we are on the cusp of yet another earnings season. What are you watching for?
5: I mean, we have so much news around data center financing, and, you know, even just today, Hock Tan talked about how, you know, he thinks some investors are putting money in AI without realizing, you know, what the long-term is going to look like. So there is a lot going on in terms of Microsoft launching its own chips, or, you know, Amazon looking to buy these companies. But overall, it sounds like everyone is still quite optimistic about, you know, the AI spend, what they're seeing in terms of use cases. So the numbers when it comes to the hyperscalers would be key around, you know, the acceleration in cloud growth. And I think that for me is a good validation that companies are seeing ROI when it comes to this huge CapEx. And a lot of this CapEx is coming from the hyperscalers. So you want to make sure that, you know, you're seeing that acceleration in their top line.
3: Do you feel like, I mean, I know there have been both at the same time worries about a glut of chips coming onto the market potentially, but also constraint because of data centers. How do you see those issues playing out over 2027? Or do you think that there are going to be issues?
5: I mean, overall, token spend continues to be quite robust. So I think there are two things at play. One is the token pricing is coming down. But then when it comes to GPU rental prices and some of the other data points, they are quite healthy. So net-net, we are still in that supply-demand mismatch where demand exceeds supply for data center capacity, and everyone talks about, you know, ramping up their CapEx for 2027. We would wait for that sort of guidance when companies report their 3Q numbers. But I think from all the signs that we have seen so far, Everyone is looking to lock as much capacity as they can. So we're still in that supply constrained environment.
4: I wanted to take a quick look at Microsoft. There is a story out in the Bloomberg Terminal that Microsoft is preparing to put gigawatts of its chips in data centers. And I'm just curious more broadly, the fact that it wants to deploy its own chips at a gigawatt scale next year, and they're called, is it Maya? Is that how you pronounce it?
5: Yeah.
4: Okay, Maya chips. How meaningful is this in terms of a potential threat to the likes of NVIDIA?
5: I mean, look, for all these hyperscalers, what Google has done in terms of vertical integration is the playbook to emulate. And, Google is now in its 8th version of, their TPUs, 9th version, and now they have split training versus inferencing chips. So for Microsoft or Meta, all these companies are still way behind when it comes to incorporating their own chips in the tech stack. But the risk of not doing anything is they become too dependent on NVIDIA. As years go by, and clearly the CapEx numbers seem to be growing at this point of time. So for me, this is more about staying in the game that they can make their own chips. They're not going to meaningfully replace their NVIDIA chips anytime soon. Mm. But it's like if they not do anything about it now, then basically they'll be reliant on NVIDIA for the foreseeable future. So they have to keep making their own chips just to make sure that they are making incremental progress. But they're nowhere close to where Google is at with its TPUs or where NVIDIA is at.
3: Hmm. This is such an interesting time because I feel like, as you mentioned earlier, the technology is really still unfolding. We don't know all the areas that it's going to change, disrupt, or alter forever. Given that, how do you see, do you think that there some of these stocks are overvalued? I think that's the great fear in the markets right now, that the earnings will come in at some point and they won't match up, or demand will fall. How concerned are you about that?
5: I mean, we are talking about publicly traded names here, right?
3: Yeah,
5: so
3: yeah.
5: In the private market, obviously there was a scare around OpenAI's numbers, whether it's $70 billion or $50 billion. But when it comes to the largest hyperscalers, these companies obviously are stepping up their CapEx, it's going beyond their operating cash flows, but they have very healthy, underlying businesses that okay. support that, cash flow. So if they're able to show their top line growth accelerate because of AI workloads, I think that will calm down a lot of the fears around CapEx. Again, these are the, trillion dollar companies that are doing the CapEx, so with very healthy businesses. And I think that's where, in terms of the current publicly traded names, the hyperscalers, we're still good. But obviously, once OpenAI and Anthropic are public, then we'll be having a different conversation here.
3: All right, Mandeep, thank you. Mandeep Singh is Global Tech Research Head at Bloomberg Intelligence. And thanks so much.
4: Yeah, it's really interesting to get this read on tech, especially when you think about what we've been seeing in terms of market leadership as of late. Tech, of course.
3: Yes.
4: Today,
3: yes.
4: though, it is the worst performing sector in the market. So it's interesting to see when you see equity money, really capital going in and out of this sector, depending on the news in the market. And we have a perfect person to help us break down and kind of dissect this market today. And that is David Lott. He is the CIO of Carrick Financial. And David, I really want to talk to you about this market. We've been continuing to see market exuberance, especially when you think about all the headwinds that we've been experiencing right now. Broader in the economy, we're seeing major indexes that are still up double digits on a year-to-date basis. What do you make of the fact that we're still sitting right now near all-time highs?
6: Well, there are companies that are continuing to be able to grow their earnings because of the AI spend. And yet, over 40% of the companies in the S&P 500 are underwater this year. So investors are being more selective about what they're buying. And I would say, based on performance, it's not the Magnificent Seven this year. It's other companies across the market capitalization spectrum.
3: How much room is there in the tech sector right now for big new companies? Are you expecting to see 2027? Are we going to see some more of these kind of big splashy IPOs and new companies coming onto the scene? Or do you think it's going to be the players that are already established right now?
6: Well, we already know a few that are coming to market that were just mentioned in the last segment. Obviously, OpenAI, Anthropic being those two. And that's an interesting thing because There is plenty of large language models to choose from. And then there's also the rest of the top 10 companies in the S&P 500 all chasing kind of the same game, which is trying to offload that human capital spend from the largest companies in the S&P 500. So while spending is happening, I actually think that I would prefer to stick with suppliers, people who are building data centers, people who are building chips, people who are building infrastructure inside these different...
3: The pick and shovel bet.
6: That's right. It's just more obvious. You know, in the past, the Mag 7, they were all had their own niches with wide moats, and now they're more and more chasing the same trade, and that's less obvious. And it becomes a risk, because if you just stay market weighted, which everybody's done very well doing, maybe in their index fund for the last 15 years, you're becoming more and more concentrated on the exact same thing.
4: Well, we actually have a pretty busy week. Stacey and I have been talking all morning about bank earnings this week, but we've also got CPI and PPI. And when we think about just the market and what investors are thinking in this moment, especially when you take into consideration the volatility we've been seeing in the bond market, what do you think the Fed needs to see next when we think about the outlook in terms of where we could be heading forward?
6: Well, the big boogeyman is oil prices, right? I mean, that's driving everything right now. So oil prices would have to roll over, or we have to just wait and supply chains have to get rerouted like they were during COVID, which takes time. And ultimately, that's why it's a great time to stay diversified, because likely rates are going to remain elevated. And so the opportunity cost between buying a treasury and investing in the S&P 500 is just less. And so it's important to make sure that you have value-oriented companies, companies that are paying dividends and not just solely focus on the AI trade. Because if rates remain elevated and earnings growth slows or AI spending slows, it's really going to put pressure on the multiples that are currently there.
3: Really quickly, Nora mentioned something about how the economy is working for regular people right now. And I wanted to ask about consumer spending. Obviously, we have CPI and PPI coming out. Consumer spending has really held out. But do you expect to see it soften? And if so, what impacts do you expect that to have?
6: Consumer spending is such a challenge because it's only representing about 10% of the population, right? The largest earners are such an outsized measure. I do think that if we start to have slowing in AI spend and some of those good jobs start to wane, or potentially they get taken over by agents, you know, that becomes a challenge. But, you know, certainly there's become a broadening story of the haves and have nots. And mm-hmm. That's obviously a big challenge in our country right now.
4: Well, thank you so much, David. That is David Lott, and he is a chief investment officer at Carrick's Financial. And he's really giving us a good background breakdown on the market that we've really been monitoring, with major indexes like the S&P 500 and the NASDAQ 100 both lower today, and tech actually the biggest laggard within the S&P 500 today, Stacey.
3: I know. I hope that doesn't keep up, because we're all counting on tech right now.
4: I mean, that clearly seems to be where a lot of people have their attention right now. We were just talking to Mandeep about, you know, what he's seeing right now in the tech market. And it seems like there's still so much money being put into that space, especially when you think about IPOs and appetite, and as to whether or not there is any appetite outside of that.
3: Yeah, absolutely. It's where we're all looking right now.
4: Absolutely. And just recapping one more time, the S&P 500 lower just about 0.1%. This is Bloomberg.
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9: ABC News, I'm Chuck Sievertson. President Trump tells ABC News the U.S. may join Saudi attacks on the Iran-backed Houthi rebels from Yemen. The rebels have carried out deadly attacks on the Saudis. Though President Trump declared in an online post that he brokered an energy ceasefire between Ukraine and Russia to stop attacks on each other's oil, diesel, and gas facilities, they have not ceased. With the Trump administration no longer supplying weapons to Ukraine, says former ambassador to Ukraine Bill Taylor.
10: The Ukrainians have been very good at manufacturing their own, giving them the capability to go very deep into Russia and military targets. That needs to increase, and that can put pressure on Putin to bring him to the table.
9: The Justice Department says it got a search warrant in today's search, the home of Minnesota Democratic Congresswoman Ilhan Omar, in a criminal investigation. Sources tell ABC News it relates to Omar's immigration paperwork. This is ABC News.
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1: It's 11:40 on Wall Street. We do check markets all day long here at Bloomberg. A little change on the S&P, flirting with a record 7810, where we stand right now on the S&P 500 index. 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S&P right now down a point, 7809, down under 0.1%. S&P wavering as earnings bets offset a rout in chip names. We've got the Dow Industrials up 261, up by about 0.5%. The NASDAQ 100 index lower now by 0.6%. Spot gold down $25 the ounce, $41.68, down by 0.6%. An advance for crude 2% higher now on WTI at $93.71 a barrel. Barrel of Brent, $106.74. Brent crude up by 1.9%. Bank earnings coming out bright and early tomorrow morning. JP Morgan Chase, Citigroup, Wells Fargo, and Goldman Sachs. Herman Chan is a senior analyst for U.S. banks at Bloomberg Intelligence. He was a guest moments ago right here on Bloomberg Intelligence.
2: Equity trading is again going to be the standout, about 25% growth year over year, but slowing down by 25% quarter over quarter. So things are looking good from a year over year basis, but really slowing down. Just not a lot of like asset turnover, not a lot of trading related activity in the third quarter, given the fact that we were in some softer summer months.
1: Herman Chan, senior analyst for Bloomberg Intelligence, covering banks for us, and again ahead of earnings. JP Morgan Chase shares up 0.6%, Citigroup up 0.8%, Wells Fargo up 0.7%, Goldman Sachs lower by 0.2%. Recapping, S&P just about flat on the day, down by under 1 point. I'm Charlie Pellett. Nora and Stacey, that's Bloomberg Business Flash.
3: This is Bloomberg Intelligence. I'm Stacey Vanek Smith here with Nora Melinda, filling in for Paul Sweeney and Scarlett Fu, and hoping you're having a great Monday. Are you having a great Monday, Nora?
4: I'm having a great Monday because I'm here with you, Stacey.
3: Oh. Well, it's been kind of a sleepy morning for the markets, but certainly not for our discussions here.
4: That's absolutely true. All the story threads continue.
3: The news, however, has been a little bit difficult, especially over this weekend. Internationally, we saw some deadly strikes on the Riyadh airport in Saudi Arabia. It left more than a dozen people dead. It left hundreds injured. Saudi Arabia says it is dealing with missile and drone strikes today as well, coming from the Houthi military in Yemen. Here to talk about this with us is Michelle Brohard, head of policy and geopolitical risk at Kepler. Michelle, welcome.
5: Hi, thanks for having me.
3: Michelle, what do we know right now?
5: Well, the Houthis have been relentless. They've been moving at this intensity of strikes against the Saudis for a few weeks now, and they've started controlling new portions of Yemen, and it looks like they're moving into the southern part of Saudi. I mean, it's hard to imagine that they would move into the southern part of Saudi, but that looks like their aim and their intention. And so as we start to see that happen, you start to see a risk premium start to go back into crude again.
3: These latest strikes were on the airport. Before that, there have been a lot of strikes on, like you said, oil infrastructure and things like that. Why the airport? Why did the airport become a target?
5: To be honest, there's two conferences that are happening in Riyadh today, this week, and then next week. This week is the World Petroleum Council conference. And I assume, this is, by the way, just an assumption, and it is my speculation, that they are aiming at the airport to encourage people to not go. I was supposed to be at that conference. I canceled last week on attending. I know a lot of people haven't been able to make it because of the fear of flying into the airport. And so as they start to intensify against the Riyadh airport, people won't be able to get into Riyadh in order to attend these very, very large conferences that are supposed to happen this week and next week.
3: You mentioned, obviously, the impact this is having on global energy prices. We also saw news out of Ukraine that it's going to continue its long-range missile strikes against Russia. What is the global impact, and I guess specifically on oil as well, that these strikes, that these actions are having on countries around the world?
5: Yeah, the movement of, I mean, there was the hopeful energy ceasefire between Russia and Ukraine, which doesn't appear to be materializing. And as Russia continue, or as Ukraine continues its strikes on energy infrastructure on Russia, you're really not going to have the ability for diesel prices to go down, because Ukraine has been really relentless at hitting Russian refining infrastructure. And that's going to continue to keep refined products relatively high, because you're not going to be able to get any of that refined product out into the global market, which is really where the shortage is. Crude inventories and crude flows out of the Middle East have dropped significantly. We print it 2 days with a 2 day lag so that we can gather all the information, and flows out of the entire region were 11 million barrels a day as of October 10th versus around the 7 day average is around 20 million barrels a day. So a pretty big drop in flows coming out of the Middle East region on crude and refined products.
3: Now, you are the head of policy and geopolitical risk. These conflicts are conflicts you've been looking at for a while now. Obviously, Ukraine and Russia is years old, but even the conflict with Iran is now more than 6 months old. Is the risk meaningfully higher now than it has been before, or is it the same?
5: Yeah, you know, when we talk about geopolitical risk premium, we really haven't had a geopolitical risk premium in oil prices since the Arab Spring. People could argue with me and say that the last risk premium was Russia-Ukraine in 2022, but I would argue that that actually wasn't a risk premium. We didn't lose any barrels from Russia-Ukraine in 2022. And so this is really the first time we've started to see a significant drop in oil and crude oil and refined products since the Arab Spring. And the Arab Spring was in 2011. So this is actually a really dramatic event. And I think everyone, because the market has been so used to selling geopolitical rallies like this, that the market is now settling into this new normal in which a geopolitical risk movement is actually a buy. So any sell-off is really a buy to the market, and we're moving into this new regime of oil prices and product prices that we really haven't seen since prior to 2011.
4: Michelle, I know you said that Russia may not actually have much diesel to spare. How much additional supply can Russia realistically put onto the global market?
5: Yeah. So if their refining capacity remains where it's at today and they don't bring any refiners back online, then they maybe can push out 250,000 barrels a day of extra diesel. That's versus like their 750,000 barrels a day that they normally can export out. I also think that that the risk there is, because they export out of the Baltic Sea and the Black Sea, that you could start to see Ukrainian strikes on Russian tankers leaving. And so it is also possible that we start to see an escalation in Ukrainian strikes against Russian tankers in the Baltic and the Black Sea as they try to export more diesel if they attempt to do it.
3: Michelle, you keep talking about the risk premium. How is the risk premium different from just the supply constraints? Because I feel like we talk a lot about how much the supply constraints are impacting price, but how much is the risk premium versus the amount that we're seeing added just because of supply?
4: Just super quickly there.
5: It's a really difficult question for being really quick, but I'll try.
3: Sorry about that, Michelle.
5: The fair value of a price should just be where supply and demand cross. And then whatever's on top of that price is the risk premium. So let's say the risk premium is on crude oil $20, because because where it would prices should be around $80. So $100, the extra $20 is the risk premium. I hope that was fast enough. It's, by the way, a 45-minute conversation.
3: Well, we'll have to have you back when we have a little bit more time. Michelle Brohart is head of policy and geopolitical risk at Kepler. She's joining us via Zoom from Paris. Michelle, thank you.
4: Well, I mean, we're keeping an eye on these markets. We've been talking so much about oil, and Michelle was great at breaking that down for us. Brent crude currently trading at about $106 a barrel. Oof. So still elevated there. Yeah. We're continuing to see that climb. WTI higher by about 2%, we'll call it. trading around $93 a barrel right now. Stacey?
3: I'm Stacey Vanek-Smith.

0: safety. 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
2: Well, we're not Scarlett Fu and we're not Paul Sweeney, right?
3: No, I know. We are, however, in for them.
2: We are, in
3: to
2: fact.
3: To honor them.
2: Exactly. I'm Nora Melinda.
3: I'm Stacey Vanek Smith, and this is Bloomberg Intelligence.
2: And we are having a fun time.
3: We are having a fun time.
2: Well, you know, we've been focusing so much on tech, and earlier in the program, we were talking about software stocks.
3: Yes.
2: Adobe, Salesforce, keeping an eye on both of those. We did see Adobe being double downgraded at Wells Fargo. And essentially, they're talking about cracks to its growth story. And, you know, software is really a space that we've really been monitoring for quite some time as we continue to see how the trade goes. And we're joined by Niraj Patel, and he is Bloomberg Intelligence senior software analyst. So he knows everything that's going on in that space. But we also want to talk a little bit about AI agents, because this has also been something that's super topical as of late. Niraj, when we say AI agents, though, what exactly are we talking about? And how is that different from when, you know, the thinking about ChatGPT that people use today? Explain to us what this is and why we should care right now.
4: Yeah, Nora, this is an interesting point. And we're transitioning from the simple prompt and answer copilots, ChatGPT type of interaction, to more of persistent agents. And they're going to take on responsibility in the enterprise, monitor your work, decide and act, and proceed on your next set of tasks. And that's the movement that's occurring. And how you get there is really having broad implications on the architecture. Typically in the past, you had a user interact with an application and you got the work or process completed. Now you have a user interface that is being debated. And this is a big challenge for application software, which is why you had mentioned Adobe and Salesforce. They're trying to reinvent that audience capture. And once you move from the user interface, then we're looking at a harness, which is wrapped around the model, which is controlling a lot of the issues that are surfacing today in terms of security, guardrails, permissions, context management, before you get to the enterprise data, and then you process a business action. So you're having the whole process being consumed by AI agents.
3: I feel like when the conversation around jobs and AI comes up, mostly the idea is that my company is going to replace me with an AI, and less so about whole companies that could potentially be replaced by AI. How big of a conversation is that in the software industry right now?
4: Yeah, Stacey, this is interesting in terms of, you know, is your job going to be safe with AI in the background, and how much is AI going to take scope of employee workers? So right now we're not in the our company is going to exist, but you can see the disruption, the software apocalypse that occurred in the first half of the year. Now we've proceeded to more of a differentiation. Who has some staying power? Who has a system of record that's going to be accessed by these agents, and whose utilization is going to increase, versus who's going to be disrupted by not just data and access, by actually going through a workflow? If you can actually commit payroll through ChatGPT, or at the developer day at OpenAI, they showed how plugins are natively surfacing applications as simply as looking at weekly average user trends across this campaign. And three applications that were permitted popped up and surfaced. So that does not permit the application coming in. That disruption to companies, that's still ahead of us, I think.
2: Niraj, you bring up an interesting question in your research. Does the AI agent live inside the application, or does the application eventually live inside the agent? What does this mean for the future?
3: Deep questions.
2: Right. Existential questions. What does this mean for the future of software?
4: Yeah, that's a contention point right now. It depends who is controlling the harness today. If the LLM providers, Anthropic, OpenAI, Google's Gemini, if they're controlling this point of entry with their user interface, they're going to be the beneficiaries. Apps get pushed to the back end, just database access. Provide us the information that you're storing, and the agents will take care of the rest. If the SaaS-controlled players like Salesforce, Agentforce, or HubSpot Breeze, or SAP Joule, these platforms are trying to incorporate that scope of the harness. They're trying to do the, you know, context management, security, permissioning, as we mentioned, and they can move beyond being the back end, being more of the user interface and interaction. As you trace an agent through this business process, they can give you some of that feedback and intelligence. Is the agent working properly, efficiently, using fewer tokens, all that type of workflow information. So it's still up to, it's still up in play, I would say. So to be continued.
3: What are you watching for the rest of this year? Are there any sort of signs that you're looking to tell us which direction we might be heading in?
4: Yeah, I think some of the initiatives out of OpenAI Devs Day, the Agent API, we're going to watch that and see how developer downloads accrue on a monthly basis. That is their harness introduction from Codex. So they made that publicly available. Dots, their kind of business agent, which is going to move you from just a prompt action to this persistent worker in the enterprise. So we want to see what that take up is. And that's going to be like your personal assistant. That's going to do your PowerPoint, your Excel, your scheduling, and a lot of tasks, maybe even expense report submission. So we're going to see some of these new initiatives that got released by OpenAI over the last month, see how that takes off.
2: Mm-hmm. Well, thank you so much for breaking all this down for us. You're a wonderful voice, and we love to read your research. That's Niraj Patel. He is Bloomberg Intelligence Senior Software Analyst. And we're talking all about AI agents today.
3: Yes, I was just looking. Adobe's stock is down 28% today. So Wow. Even on a light trading day, not doing so great.
2: Yeah, I'm seeing, Adobe down about 1.4% today. Year-to-date, down about 32%. So a really interesting trade as we keep an eye on shares of Adobe, Salesforce, and General.
3: 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Stacey Vanek-Smith, Nora Melinda, this is Bloomberg Intelligence.
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5: From ABC News, I'm Michelle Franzen. The Washington, D.C. residence of Democratic Representative Ilhan Omar was searched this morning, according to a spokesperson for the Justice Department, as part of his ongoing criminal investigation. Sources tell ABC News that the investigation relates to Omar's immigration paperwork. Omar is the first Somali-American elected to Congress and longtime political enemy of President Trump. ABC's Catherine Falders has reaction.
6: We've known what the president has said about this. He's repeatedly called for Omar to be under federal investigation. At one point, he said she was under investigation. We know that the vice president, J.D. Vance, who the administration has tasked with these so-called anti-fraud efforts, has also indicated that they are looking into her. It is worth pointing out that Omar has denied any wrongdoing and she has not been charged with a crime.
5: Omar's office did not immediately respond to a request for comment on the search. Ukraine's President Zelensky is accusing Russia of violating a surprise energy ceasefire deal that President Trump announced in a social media post over the weekend. Russia targeted a power plant in Ukraine. Zelensky, speaking at the Warsaw Security Forum, says he has not seen details of the so-called agreement and added that President Vladimir Putin hasn't either.
7: It was clear that Putin does not read Truth Social.
5: President Trump's energy deal post comes after the president announced a controversial deal with Putin to lift UN sanctions and buy diesel fuel from Russia. Cleanup continues from Isaias in Gulf States and the Florida Panhandle just days after the hurricane made landfall near Destin. Tens of thousands of customers remain without power. Florida's governor says crews are working around the clock to restore power. Prayers and best wishes pouring in from around the world after Pope Leo's announcement about his health. The first American pontiff released he'll be treated for a nodule discovered on his lung during a routine checkup. You're listening to
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8: High pressure is located to our west and southwest. It's going to be moving in, set the stage for some sunshine the next couple of days and some warm temperatures. Towards the second half of the work week, it looks like we'll start to cool things off, but that won't be until Thursday. Be dealing with partial sunshine and a high of 70 to 75. It's a little breezy through the afternoon. Tonight, we're clear to partly cloudy. We'll get down to 55 to 60. 50 to 55 in some of the suburbs. Tomorrow, a good deal of sunshine and turning warmer. It'll reach 80 to 85 tomorrow afternoon. Tomorrow night, clear skies and relatively mild. Temperatures, they're going to be near 65. Wednesday, we're mostly sunny through the morning. It turns partly sunny Wednesday afternoon. High temperatures near 85. Then look for cooler air to arrive on Thursday and perhaps some showers working their way through the area by Friday. I'm Rob Carolyn, and that's your Bloomberg 3-Day Forecast. 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
5: The final remaining Nobel Prize of the year has been handed out in the field of economics.
9: The Royal Swedish Academy of Sciences announced that the award was going to Americans Robert E. Hall and Michael Woodford.
10: For microeconomic foundations of macroeconomic stabilization.
9: That means they came up with a theoretical foundation that governments and central banks use to try to calculate how shocks in the wider economy, take for example this year's energy crisis caused by the U.S.-led war with Iran, affect everyday household consumption. Hall is affiliated with Stanford, Woodford with Columbia. Sherry Preston, ABC News.
5: A fire in Paris destroying the oldest covered food market in the city. The Marché Couvert de Enfants Rouge, popular with local and tourists, date back to 1615. An investigation is underway. A war of words on social media between the New York City magic shop and singer Kelly Clarkson, who claims she was snubbed by a clerk when she was asked about a $15,000 item for sale.
11: We don't demand loyalty to the president. What I demand as Speaker of the House is loyalty.
5: The store says that the item Clarkson wanted, a mechanical singing bird, was not for sale, saying that the bird is part of a show that the store puts on. Clarkson responded, insisting the clerk said, quote, yes, it's for sale, but it costs $15,000. If you would like me to find something comparable for you, I can. And posting a photo, she shows the price tag. Michelle Franzen, ABC News.
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12: War widens in the Middle East. Welcome to the Monday edition as Houthi attacks on Saudi Arabia continue today following a weekend of deadly strikes against the airport in Riyadh. We're going to get the latest in a moment from Bloomberg's Tyler Kendall as President Trump heads to Ohio today to stump for Republicans on the midterm campaign trail. All the while, Europe and a bipartisan group of senators are calling on President Trump to end his diesel deal with Vladimir Putin. We'll talk diplomacy today when it comes to Russia, Ukraine, and the U.S. with Bloomberg's Ian Marlowe. And with 22 days to the election, a federal judge rules again the remaining taxpayer-funded Trump ads that are on TV must be canceled. We'll get into it with our political panel, Jeannie Shanzano and Rosemary Becky, all after a look at Wall Street. For that, we turn to Charlie Pellett. He's live at World Headquarters in New York. Hey, Charlie.
13: Well, hello there, Joe Matthew. Back to work Monday. We have got the Dow, the S&P higher, NASDAQ 100 index moving lower. Let's begin with the S&P reversing earlier losses now. Little change. The key takeaway now, up 5 points, up under 0.1%. Dow Industrials up 249. The Dow up by 0.5%. While the NASDAQ 100 index trading down now by about 0.5%. Right now, the price of gold, spot gold, $41.65 the ounce, lower by 0.7%. No trading, by the way, today in the bond market. We've got West Texas Intermediate crude higher by 2.1%, $93.76 a barrel. Brent crude, $106.71, up now by 1.9%. Oil is rising as Ukraine cast doubt on a so-called energy ceasefire touted by President Trump. While in the Middle East, Saudi Arabia suffered its deadliest strike since the Iran war began. And with the November midterms right around the corner, Americans continue to keep a close eye on gasoline, diesel, and heating oil. Henrietta Trays is Director of Economic Policy Research at Veda Partners. She was the guest this morning on Bloomberg Surveillance.
14: While foreign policy is not a core concern of the American electorate, it's a top issue for like 7% of the population. Yeah. The president's executive actions are related to foreign policy, but they land right in your car, you know, with gas and diesel prices being exorbitantly high explicitly because of the war with Iran and now the Russia sanctions package.
13: Henrietta Trays of Veda Partners interviewed this morning on surveillance. Again, West Texas Intermediate crude up 2.1%, $93.79 a barrel. Among the oil majors, ExxonMobil up 1.9%, Chevron up 1.4%, ConocoPhillips up by almost 2%. Delta Airlines says it plans to delay the launch of its nonstop service between Atlanta and Saudi Arabia until next year, due to drone and cruise missile attacks detected by the country today. Carrier's nonstop service between Atlanta and Riyadh now planned to kick off in March of next year. Delta Airlines shares down right now by 1.4%. Recapping, S&P 500 index little changed, up under 0.1%. That, Joe Matthew, is a Bloomberg Business Flash.
15: Okay, Charlie, thank you so much. Charlie Pellett working on this. Well, it's a holiday, but the markets are open. It's kind of a weird vibe. Welcome to Monday. It's great to have you here on the Monday edition of Balance of Power. Columbus Day, Indigenous Peoples Day. I hope you're spending it wisely. However you may be here on Balance of Power, I'd say that you've chosen well so far. We're coast to coast on Bloomberg Radio, and we're international on YouTube. Round the world by searching Bloomberg Business News Live. We always save a seat for you here in the studio. We've got a lot to talk about. This was a wild weekend. Charlie's talking about Delta Airlines delaying its new route to Riyadh with good reason. And by the way, attacks today have been continuing in Saudi Arabia. This is just going to be a portion of our coverage here with a lot to talk about. In a widening conflict in the Middle East, in a very difficult situation in Ukraine with what the president is terming as an energy truce. But when you start considering this refinery for refinery game, that doesn't work too well with Ukraine having only one refinery. The president is on his way to Ohio. So we're going to be balancing geopolitics and midterm U.S. electoral politics, which, of course, cannot be separated. And I'm sure that we'll define that more carefully in our second hour when we speak with Mike Lawler, the Republican from New York, who's running for re-election as a frontliner in a district that went blue in the last cycle. So thanks for being with us here. Let's get started with what the president is up to. As I mentioned, he's wheels up. He's going to be in Youngstown later on here. It's got John Barrasso on Air Force One, as I read this morning, and they're on their way there to stump for John Husted. This is the Republican senator who took the seat emptied by J.D. Vance and is billed by his opponent, Democrat former Senator Sherrod Brown, as the face of the data center. So the president's got his work cut out for him now as Republicans zero in on Ohio as one of the three most important races, most important states when it comes to holding the Senate. He's going to be speaking this evening. He's on his way out there with a whole day full of events. In fact, I checked out the Covelli Center. That's where he's going to be. This is home to the Youngstown Phantoms, North American Hockey League. Opened by none other than James Traficant with a federal grant back in the good old days. Beam me up as we welcome Bloomberg's Washington correspondent Tyler Kendall to our conversation. I bring you back to the driveway at the White House where President Trump talked about a new deal. An energy truce or ceasefire between Russia and Ukraine. But more importantly, the release of Russian diesel on the global market to help lower prices.

0: on our economy. European leaders, though, are saying, hold on, I thought we weren't supposed to buy Russian oil. And now a group of senators, bipartisan group, calling on the president to immediately reverse course on this issue. It's one that cascaded into an argument with President Zelensky, and the president of the United States suggested that Ukraine might go ahead and get itself a new president. The pendulum is swinging wildly, and we're lucky to have Tyler here to help us cook it all down. You've been reporting on all this stuff since everybody woke up in the middle of the night. I kind of don't know where to start because there is so much here. The fact of the matter is this Russian diesel is coming onto the market, right? I mean, how would you stop it at this point?
1: It is, but there are questions about how much of an impact it really will have. 13.5 million barrels set to be released over time, not all at once. Our own analysts at Bloomberg Intelligence actually released a new analysis this morning about this, saying that the initial volumes are unlikely to close much of the supply gap. The real question is if damaged Russian refineries can recover enough to lift output.
0: Okay.
1: That in and of itself raises additional questions, as President Trump has been demanding that Ukrainian President Zelensky stop attacking Russian diesel refineries, even as Russia continues to attack Ukraine.
0: This refinery for refinery thing that I mentioned appears to be a non-starter since Ukraine only has one refinery.
1: Exactly.
0: President Zelensky says basically up to Vladimir Putin here, right? If he sticks to the ceasefire, then so will Ukraine.
1: We've heard repeatedly from the Ukrainian president this morning in a series of interviews with various outlets, also on his own social media pages, saying, yes, if Russia will agree to the ceasefire, so will Ukraine, but that Ukraine's not going to stop using its long-range weapons in particular until they stop getting hit. Just hours after President Trump's announcement of this potential energy truce, we got reports from Ukrainian media that Ukrainian gas infrastructure and power plants had been hit. So there's a lot of different moving parts to this. We did hear from Russian state media earlier today, which said the Kremlin did not have a comment on what they called an energy truce yet. They were still trying to work out what to do next. They did say, though, that Russia is interested in a lasting peace and not a ceasefire. We have often heard this from the Kremlin almost as a way to prolong talks and not agree to any sort of increments that could halt the fighting and actually get the sides to the negotiating table.
0: Just got a post from Volodymyr Zelensky. Producer James just sent it to me here. A report from the negotiating team following its meetings in the U.S., based on daily communication with the American president's team, Ukraine is ready for real decisions and de-escalatory steps to bring an end to this war closer. He seems to be in a tough patch with the president over all of this. And the president is probably thinking about his trip to Ohio today, right? Because he has to stand there and tell everybody that he's going to bring the cost of diesel down. And he doesn't think he can do that as long as Ukraine's bombing Russian refineries.
1: That's been the president's position, even though we know there's a lot of different things contributing to what is the squeeze in the supply. $6.26 a gallon for diesel today, the national average, according to AAA. And the White House at this moment is pretty limited in the levers that it would be able to pull to actually make a meaningful impact on American consumers and the gas prices between now and Election Day. We're under a month. It takes time for all of this to make its way through the supply chain. You didn't mention those negotiations, though. Friday, Miami, Special Envoys Steve Witkoff, Jared Kushner, our colleagues in Europe had some pretty incredible reporting. People familiar with the matter saying that at that Friday meeting, U.S. officials told Ukrainian officials the country should not take action that would hurt American consumers, that this was perceived as an implied threat that the U.S. could cut off intelligence to Kyiv, highlighting just how far this administration could go to try to protect American consumers. Though we should say this was reported by various outlets and the administration has disputed that that was the message they meant to send.
0: What a weekend. So tell us more about the trip today. This is John Houston more than anything else, right? The White House, the political action committees, including MAGA Inc., have decided that Ohio, Iowa, are incredibly important here. They might even be turning away from some races in Michigan. This is a must-win for Republicans.
1: I mean, incredibly important that we're seeing the largest Republican super PAC pour $100 million into this race. A huge amount of investment and time is going into the contest. Incumbent Senator John Houston, as you'll recall, he's the one that was appointed when Vice President J.D. Vance. He's up against Senator Sherrod Brown, who our viewers may recall is the former Senate banking chair. Worth mentioning that Fair Shake, that pro-crypto PAC, has so far poured $30 million into the race.

0: against Brown. So crypto's coming into this, data centers, AI. It's very tech forward race, if you will. But pretty remarkable. The president, second time in Ohio in 10 days. This is a state that he won three times. Last time he won it by 11 percentage points in 2024. Mm. So the time, the money, the energy does seem to point to the fact Republicans feel like they're playing a little bit of a defense.
1: You start wondering if Ohio goes back to being a swing state. There was a time when it was reliably swingy. Then it became pretty red, and we might be in the process of kind of redrawing the map here as we speak. The third state, Ohio, Iowa, I mentioned, Alaska is three, and that's where he's going tomorrow.
0: Yeah, that's where he's going tomorrow. He's also going to have a campaign stop later this week in Montana, another place not, we're not watching a Senate race there, of course. That was last cycle with John Tester. Yeah, but this is a deep red state. There seems to be some concern about some of the contested congressional House races there. But it goes to this broader idea that a lot of these states appear to be in play if we listen to the polling. And that really has put Republicans in this defensive mode. I mean, underscoring President Trump is on the campaign trail every day this week, almost, I believe, if you look at the schedule.
1: Good on the promise there.
0: Exactly. Yeah. He's actually hitting the campaign trail and on this domestic tour that we kept hearing from the administration would come, but foreign policy took center stage. But we're getting back to domestic policy being front and center.
1: We sure are. Certainly, as long as the price of diesel stays where it is. With the help of Tyler Kendall, we got it covered for you here, and we'll be following the president on his way to Youngstown, Ohio today. I'm Joe Matthew in Washington. We'll turn to what's happening with Saudi Arabia and Iran next. Ian Marlowe's coming in right here on Bloomberg. 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
2: It's 12:21 on Wall Street. We do check markets all day long here at Bloomberg. I'm Charlie Pellett. We have got the Dow, the S&P. They are higher. NASDAQ Composite Index trading lower, as is the NASDAQ 100 Index. S&P right now, little change. Stocks fluctuating near records as traders look ahead to the start of earnings season. Big banks tomorrow morning and inflation data later in the week. So the S&P is up 3 points now, up under 0.1%. NASDAQ is down 0.2%, lower by 58 points. Dow Industrials up 235 for the Dow, gain there of 0.5%. NASDAQ 100 Index lower by 0.5%. The SOX, the Philadelphia Stock Exchange Semiconductor Index, down 0.4%. All of this with a VIX just above 15. Two-year, actually no bond trading today. We've got spot gold down $28 the ounce to $41.65, down 0.7%. And again, WTI surging 1.9%. $93.64 a barrel. Barrel of Brent crude, $106.68. It is up by 1.9%. Banks will be front and center tomorrow morning when they report earnings. We'll be hearing from the likes of JP Morgan Chase, Citigroup, Wells Fargo, and Goldman Sachs. Among those banks, for the most part, higher. JP Morgan Chase up 0.4%. Citigroup up 0.7%. Wells Fargo up 0.4%. And Goldman down by 0.3%. Recapping, S&P 500 index little changed on the day, up by 1 point. For on-demand news 24 hours a day, subscribe to Bloomberg News Now wherever you get your podcast. I'm Charlie Pellett. That, Joe Matthew, is a Bloomberg Business Flash.
3: Okay, Charlie, we thank you, sir. The voice of Wall Street and the New York subway with us live every day here as part of Balance of Power, the fastest show in politics. Thank you, Charlie. He'll be back in just about 20 minutes with another read on the markets here. As we consider the latest story from Anthropic, a company that may not need to worry so much about regulators in Washington as it does the Philly Police Department. You know you're in trouble when you show up in the Philly police blotter, and that is exactly what happened with Anthropic's AI Claude model, the most recent Claude Haiku. Did they really name it that? 4.5. With the latest jailbreak that we have heard about here, and we're going to have more on this later on. Anthropic says that Claude carried out additional unintended actions, this time on the digital systems of outside organizations, yes, including the Philadelphia police. To be more specific, it submitted a false tip in a police homicide case. Claude, your friend? It went to phillyunsolvedmurders.com back on July 18. It was flagged as spam. The cops never acted on it. But the department did issue a statement today. The company must strengthen its safeguards to prevent similar incidents, they write, from impacting city systems without the city's knowledge. The two-month delay in detecting and reporting the incident to the city is unacceptable. It should have been detected earlier. Are you kidding? This isn't all, by the way. Anthropic now talking about four types of unintended behaviors the AI has demonstrated most recently, including exploiting basic flaws in software to run commands, submitting forms it should not have, right there, and bypassing restrictions to access certain public data. It turns out Claude also submitted 20 visa applications through a form available on the State Department's website. You know what's going to come next year? They're going to talk about the voting machines. You heard it here first. Fascinating. This is at some point going to become a geopolitical issue, if it hasn't already. I mean, you saw the president's conversation, or lack thereof, with China, and what a big story that was here. And whether we ever get to the point of having a Geneva Convention for AI. We have two hot wars that are going on right now, and neither of them appear to be cooling. We talked a bit about what was going on in Ukraine with Tyler Kendall. We've barely scratched the surface on Saudi Arabia. And I've got to tell you, the headlines and the images that we saw over the weekend, once again, for for old guys and gals, this is what we were told growing up would be the spark for a world war. You bomb the airport in Riyadh all weekend, 14 people are dead, 300 injured. And so we're waiting for the response from Riyadh and the United States. The president has already said that we might, in fact, help Saudi Arabia respond to the Houthi rebels who did this. And the wild thing is, it continues today. Saudi Arabia says new drone and cruise missile attacks are being repelled on this Monday and overnight. The suspension of operations at the King Khalid International Airport continue. We had two separate attacks over the weekend. And there's a big question right now about whether this is a widening conflict and whether it will continue to involve other countries in the region. Ian Marlowe covers this for a living as Bloomberg News national security editor covering diplomacy and statecraft here in Washington. It's great to see you. This could go in a lot of different directions right now. Do you think the administration is compelled to assist Saudi Arabia? This is the same airport the president touched down in 2 weeks ago.
4: It's getting really bad. And I think this is, for Saudi in particular, this is the worst we've seen throughout the whole Iran war in terms of the fallout. The, you know, Iran has been sending missiles across the Gulf for months now. And now we have a proxy group in Yemen, which was both, you know, had a distinct conflict with Saudi Arabia that goes back years, but is also now, you know, the long being backed by Iran. And now, as part of this whole new, you know, Saudi was bombing them with Yemen's internationally recognized government, and we're seeing more fallout. And I think we're seeing something that could push the U.S. to potentially get, you know, increasingly bogged down. And, you know, as people will remember, or maybe not, this war was declared won back in April. Well, I remember watching Defense Secretary Pete Hegseth declare victory in this sort of the broader Iran conflict. And, you know, months later, we're seeing just part of the unintended consequences and fallout of this. So I think this is something that could get worse before it gets better. You're going to probably see Saudi respond in some way, whether it does with U.S. help or not, is a big question right now.
3: We're providing intelligence support, right? The question would be, do we put American planes in the air? The fact of the matter is, Saudi Arabia is flying American planes, right? They've bought a pretty nice air force from the United States. Do they know how to use it?
4: It's a big question. I think they also have, you know, they recently struck a pact with Pakistan and Turkey as well, which was always kind of seen as a defensive pact, not necessarily something where they would help with offensive, you know, measures in another country like Yemen. But it's tough. You know, Saudi has also been, you know, withstanding, you know, some hits from Iran, just like Qatar and others, the UAE. Throughout the Iran war. I mean, it's one of these things where, again, part of the issue comes down to the Gulf's need for air defense. They have some high-value U.S. equipment, but now they're dealing with, you know, dozens of drones, attacks, you know, every day, multiple times a day. And these were, you know, big, expensive Patriot systems, missile interceptors that cost $4 million a piece. These were not meant to be used, you know, nonstop, day after day, month after month. And that's what the Gulf is seeing right now.
3: And you can see how vulnerable this airport apparently is at the moment here. I have to mention a story that emerged over the weekend and will probably not get a lot of reporting, even though it should, as the Pentagon acknowledges the number of troops that have died in this conflict in the Middle East was, in fact, higher than previously reported. The Washington Post, a couple of weeks ago, in fact, said, based on information from six officials, that this was the case. And Secretary Hegseth called it a complete lie. Now the Pentagon has raised the figure, in fact, by two, as the paper had reported, as official deaths in the conflict. What do we make of this?
4: Yeah, I think this is one thing we've seen, you know, people who have covered the Pentagon a lot longer than I've been here, I've kind of talked about the transparency that you generally see over the years in previous wars, you know, daily press conferences, daily accountings, updates of stats. We have not seen that during this conflict. We've seen a lot of materiel destroyed on U.S. bases across the Gulf. We've seen, you know, valuable U.S. aircraft, intelligence gathering equipment, radar systems, a lot of it, you know, bombed, hit by missiles and drones from Iran. And and no updates at all, no official information, leaving it, you know, leaving people parsing satellite imagery and other things to try and get a sense of what's happening. And then when they report it, they get dismissed either as fake or in some cases as treasonous. So it's an interesting situation. But I think we've also seen, you know, hundreds of U.S. troops and personnel injured as well during this conflict. And that's something that also, you know, has only kind of dribbled out almost accidentally
5: about
4: after
5: a lot
4: reports
5: of damage to our bases as well. So, yes, the public database is called the Defense Casualty Analysis System. The DCAS, the DCAS, has been updated to include two additional deaths. You specialize in diplomacy and statecraft. I don't know if Ukraine's about to get a new president, but that is where Donald Trump has landed most recently in this back and forth over diesel. He said that there has been an energy truce. President Zelensky says that's up to Vladimir Putin, but he wants Zelensky to stop bombing Russian refineries so the global price of diesel will come down. And he had some words to say that were not too flattering for the president of Ukraine. Listen.
6: You've lost 30% of your country and you've had over a million people killed. Between the two of them, over 2 million people killed. That's a war that should have never started. And I think it's time for Ukraine to get a new president.
5: This is after Vladimir Putin made a deal with Donald Trump to release more diesel onto the global market, despite a law saying that the U.S. cannot import Russian oil, and despite our Russia sanctions bill that he just signed into law that would bring secondary sanctions on countries doing what we just did. Is Ukraine getting a new president?
4: I don't think so. I mean, I think this is one of those situations where, you know, Trump talks about a deal before a deal exists.
5: Okay.
4: And he managed to surprise both Zelensky and Putin. And Zelensky had the zinger where he said, I don't think Putin reads Truth Social, which at the moment seems to be where this deal is living.
5: Yeah.
4: You know what I mean?
5: Yes.
4: In terms of the ceasefire.
5: Just leave the hand.
4: Yeah. And it's interesting. I mean, the Ukrainian election issue has been one that's repeated. You know, Trump has brought it up before. Hard to have an election in wartime when you're being bombarded.
5: Right.
4: But the energy issue between them is sort of interesting. I mean, and you see all this stuff piling up and the pace and cadence of everything just increasing before the midterms, right?
5: You
4: see announcements from every agency here, from the Pentagon, Hegseth making all these speeches, Bessent, everything. It's just the cadence of everything is just going up. And I think you see right now just Trump, you can hear it in his voice. He sounds frustrated with this situation. And I don't think anyone would be talking about Ukrainian strikes on Russian energy facilities if we didn't have the whole global energy picture lifted by the Iran war and the closure of the Strait of Hormuz. Obviously, that, you know, there's more oil moving through there now, but there's not as much refined product moving. And that's one of these issues. And I think diesel in particular, you know, rural America, farmers, you know, factory workers.
5: It's about as important as it gets right now.
4: Exactly.
5: We'll talk to Congressman Mike Lawler, the Republican from New York, about this in our next hour. Big thanks to Ian Marlowe for helping us understand just exactly where the baseline has been set. It's going to be a wild week. Appreciate your being with us here on this Monday, Ian. I'm Joe Matthew in Washington. We'll assemble our panel next right here on Bloomberg.
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8: ABC News, I'm Michelle Franzen. The Justice Department confirming it's carried out a search at the Washington, D.C. residence of Democratic Representative Ilhan Omar of Minneapolis. The DOJ spokesperson says it's part of an ongoing criminal investigation. Omar released a statement on X saying she's okay, and quote, this is an attempt to target political enemies and weaponize federal law enforcement. Omar is the first Somali-American elected to Congress. She's up for re-election and is a political foe of President Trump's. In Saudi Arabia, at least 20 people are
9: were killed at the main international airport in Riyadh this weekend from missile strikes carried out by Iran-backed Houthi rebels. More from ABC's Ian Panos.
10: It's the worst attack in the Gulf since President Trump launched his war together with Israel against Iran. Trump calling the attack terrible and telling ABC News he may join Saudi attacks on the Houthis, something he's avoided so far.
9: Cleanup continues in the southeast and west coast following storms and Hurricane Isaias and Rachel. This is ABC News.
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1: It's 1240 on Wall Street. We do check markets all day long here at Bloomberg. Light volume, huddle day for a lot of people. We've got the Dow higher, but the S&P, NASDAQ, NASDAQ 100 index all trading lower. S&P fluctuating between gains and losses, holding close to a record of 78.11. It is down now by half a point. The Dow up 0.4%. NASDAQ composite down 72 points, lower by 0.3%. NASDAQ 100 index down 0.5%. And the SOX, the Philadelphia Stock Exchange's semiconductor index, down now by 2.1%. Right now, spot gold is at $41.65 the ounce, down $28, down 0.6%. West Texas Intermediate crude, $93.60 a barrel, up 1.9%. Brent crude, $106.61 for Brent. That is a gain of just about 1.8%. Busy week for bank earnings. JP Morgan Chase, Citigroup, Wells Fargo, Goldman Sachs, all reporting tomorrow. Busy week for economic data with a CPI report this week. Michelle Weaver is head of U.S. thematic research at Morgan Stanley, and on Surveillance this morning, she discussed the inflation outlook.
2: Inflation is still a huge problem for people. Price levels are still a huge problem for people. When we talk about what consumers are thinking about towards the AI build out, there's a lot of concern around power bills. What does that mean for the consumer wallet? So anything that has to touch on affordability is still a huge issue for the consumer.
1: Michelle Weaver of Morgan Stanley, you will not be buying a pumpkin spice latte with that burrito after all. Starbucks says it's not buying Chipotle Mexican Grill. The comments follow a report last week that Starbucks, run by former Chipotle CEO Brian Nickel, has been working on a takeover proposal. Today, we had Starbucks saying no. Starbucks shares up 1.6%. Chipotle down today by 4.4%. For on-demand news 24 hours a day, subscribe to Bloomberg News now wherever you get your podcast. And that, Joe Matthew, is a Bloomberg Business Watch.
3: I'm a little disappointed, I have to admit. I thought I was onto something with my coffee-crusted barbacoa. It just, it came to me like a dream. I thought it was my million-dollar idea. Now no Starbucks and Chipotle combination. Charlie Pellett will return in about 20 minutes with another check on the markets. He's at work today, ladies and gentlemen. He could have called this a holiday. And listen, happy Columbus Day, happy Indigenous Peoples Day, whatever you're celebrating right now. But we have a market to cover, and Charlie will return at the top of the hour, 1 p.m. Eastern Time, as we welcome our global television audience to the conversation. 22 days, huh? 22 days to go. It's going to be 3 weeks from tomorrow. That's another way to look at that. Before you know it, we're all going to be in New York covering the returns as they're coming into our newsroom. The big midterm cycle here. We'll finally be done with the ads. I don't know if you're living in a place where you're inundated. I mean, here in the Washington area, we kind of always are anyway. But even if you're trying to avoid the campaign ads, you're just watching a football game or Saturday Night Live, you're still going to see these taxpayer-funded Trump ads. You might see some campaign spots, too, because as we'll bring to life here in our conversation with our panel, the money is finally going out the door. President's on the road every day. The money is being spent. And I mean, my God, just the two Senate races, Ohio and Texas alone, would probably be enough to set a record here. As Elon Musk becomes, once again, did you see that today? The most important spender in politics, the biggest single donor in politics, dropping more than $276 million for Republican groups and super PACs very quietly since July. He's back in the fold, the biggest donor in the midterms. But it's you, I'm afraid, unless you like him, who's paying for the Trump ads that have been rolling. You know, that black and white one where he's kind of slowly in slow motion walking down the hallway toward you, not looking very happy, talking about casting out the communists and the rest. Those have been taxpayer funded. There have been two court rulings now to challenge that. One of them said, well, you can't do that anymore. You need to pay for them. And the president said, all right, MAGA Inc. will start paying for them. But now we've got this new ruling here that says all the rest of the taxpayer funded ads must be canceled. Federal judge in New York in this case, Jennifer Rochon, ordering they must be halted and barred from resuming the campaign. This is where we start with our political panel today. Bloomberg Politics contributor Jeannie Shanzana was with us, Democracy Visiting Fellow at Harvard Kennedy School's Ash Center. Rosemary Becky is back, Republican strategist, partner Brownstein Hyatt. It's great to see you both here. Rosemary, what's your thought on this? Because we've actually heard Republican lawmakers, including John Thune, for that matter, suggest that this is not the best use of taxpayer money. In fact, it might be better to change this. But so far, I'm still seeing paid for by taxpayer dollars on the ad itself. Does this need to change?
0: So, yes, it does need to change. And I think it's going to. The accounts that I have seen have indicated that these ads will stop as of last evening, that they will no longer be taxpayer funded. But the ads will continue, as you pointed out. Now the president's and the president's PAC will be paying for those.
3: You saw this one kind of in slow motion here, Jeannie. The question is not whether the future ads will be paid for by taxpayers, but whether the rest should be reimbursed. And it doesn't sound like the administration's about to do that. Is this a hill Democrats want to die on?
4: First of all, Joe, I have to say I'm thrilled that my pumpkin latte is not going to be with Chipotle and wiser heads prevailed. Thank you, Charlie, for that. I love my pumpkin latte. So anyways, back to business, Joe Matthew. You know, the best part of this story to me is that Judge Rochon, if I'm saying her name correctly, guess who she clerked for when she was out of law school? None other than Donald Trump's sister in New Jersey. And now she has put this injunction and a 2-week injunction. And she's absolutely right, as, you know, many Republicans have said and many Democrats, you cannot be using taxpayer money to pay for campaign ads. And there's a reason it's familiar to all of us when we see it, because they basically ripped off an ad from 2024, repackaged it and put it out on the taxpayer dime. So this should not be happening under any administration. And so she is right. And hopefully wiser heads prevail and this is firmly and critically outlawed by Congress and we don't have to see other cases like this.
3: Well, funny, I guess everybody agrees on this, but there's still, we'll have to just watch the end of the ad when it actually tells you who paid for it. And you'll know maybe when a change has been made here, whether this causes future presidents to think twice about this, we'll find out because, yes, White Houses do have a history of running PSAs. This is a little bit more in the campaign vibe, which is why, I mean, they are basically the same, as Jeannie mentioned, ads that ran during the Trump campaign. I'm guessing they'll run whatever they can in Ohio. That's our target today. President will be there later for a speech. Rosemary to help John Husted. It's on to Alaska tomorrow. Iowa is the third. We're told that these are the three states that the Republican Party and that MAGA Inc. specifically has decided we need to win. If we're going to keep the Senate, you have to start with these three. Michigan and all the rest can follow. Is that the smart strategy right now? Because they're moving money out of, for instance, Michigan's 8th district to try to support these Senate races.
0: I mean, look, you only need Democrats only need to pick up 4 seats. And these are three critical races and they're all very tight and very close. So certainly and it's an interesting line to walk here. Right. We've got to turn out Republican voters. So it is helpful to have the president, you know, turn out the base with regards to that. But you know, these candidates really need to energize voters and energize Republicans to turn out and persuade others as well. They've really got to start to reach unaffiliated and others. So I think this is, you know, the smart way to go. And certainly, you know, it'd be great to flip Michigan and great to flip like New Hampshire. But these three states are pretty critical right now.
3: Well, you know, your thoughts on that, Jeannie. We're going to, by the way, get more into Michigan in our second hour because Barack Obama is up on the airwaves starting today. I'm just wondering your thoughts on Ohio. If these three states in general, if Republicans, whether it's MAGA Inc., the Trump-aligned super PAC or the leadership fund, whatever it is here, if they're deciding that Ohio, Iowa, and Alaska are the three must wins, are they conceding defeat in places like Michigan and Texas?
4: I don't think they're yet conceding defeat. It may be a sign that their internal polling, which is usually much, much better than the public polling we get, is showing signs of weakness, particularly, I would say, in Texas. Arguably, Michigan is still very, very tight. So it does make sense. It makes sense to send the president out there. Nobody in the last decade of Republican politics has done a better job than getting out the vote, particularly voters who don't turn out in these type of off-year elections, than Donald Trump. So it's not unusual that they would have the money and the president, the best person to get out the vote, get out there. The problem for them is the president keeps stepping on the message, as does the administration. You know, I'm looking today, Joe, and when people are concerned about one thing and one thing alone, how much money they have in the bank and in their pockets, and you've got the government going in and issuing a subpoena to go into the home of a representative from the state of Michigan, that just takes all the oxygen out of the room rather than them talking about things that people really care about. We saw it over the weekend. Donald Trump still talking about renaming oceans and rivers and making fun of his supporters. These kinds of things just step on the message, which has got to be what we are going to do. Oh, we did the big, beautiful bill, but far be it from me to suggest what they should be doing.
3: I notice he also is referring to Abdul al-Sayed as Mohammed al-Sayed. He said that he knows that's not his name, but he's the president, so he can call him whatever he wants. I want to ask you both about the new press secretary because we haven't had a chance. This popped out late on Friday. Katie Zachariah, now a household name. Well, maybe in some households. This is somebody who was working before this opportunity came along as a communications advisor for President Trump's media company, Trump Media and Technology Group. That's the home of Truth Social. Went to Pepperdine, was an intern in George W. Bush's White House, worked for 1 month in the Homeland Security Department before going on to Trump Media. And she's going to have her first briefing tomorrow. It's being billed as a get to know you. Rosemary, what are we in for with this new press secretary?
0: Well, she certainly has her work cut out for her. I would assume that she will be, you know, very focused on talking about the midterms, shaping the message, you know, and so I think everybody's looking forward to meeting her, getting to know her and seeing her talk about these issues. So
3: what do you think, Jeannie? Are we going to get briefings every day, or is that too cute to consider in this administration?
4: You know, it's hard to say. I agree that she does have her work cut out for her. The president has his lowest approval ratings ever since he's been in the White House, 32%, according to Reuters. She steps in with an unpopular war, an unpopular president, people concerned about the cost of living. She certainly has a very strong background to do this. But Joe, I have to tell you, did you hear that while she was on nobody's bingo card, including mine, Kalshi had bets, small bets on her that they are now investigating. So
3: it's already an investigation.
4: Yeah, and it wasn't me, Joe. I could say that flat out. She wasn't on my bingo card, and plus I don't bet. But that's interesting that some people seem to know, and I guess we'll hear how they knew.
3: Well, you make a great point there, Jeannie. The fact that none of us were talking about it kind of reminds you that, you know, the president's been known to go to television networks, to go to public media, or as he likes to put it, central casting. Are you surprised it's not a bigger name, Jeannie?
4: You know, I'm really not. First of all, Joe, it's a K, and he seems to like his press secretaries lately with the K initial. Beyond okay. that, it is the fact that she has been very closely aligned with Donald Trump for a long time. She served as an intern in George W. Bush's White House, but she's been closely aligned. He said some really interesting things on Truth Social this weekend about how she's been sort of in his brain. And so, you know, not that we knew it, but he certainly had her tied closely.
3: Well, we got a 9:30 briefing tomorrow, and you know we're all going to be up and bushy-tailed in time for that one. Jeannie, thank you so much. And Rosemary Becky with us. They'll both return in our second hour, our great panel today, as we welcome our global television audience to the conversation. We'll check Wall Street as well. Charlie Pellett standing by at World Headquarters right here on Bloomberg. 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
4: President Trump heads for Ohio with 22 days left. Welcome to the Monday edition as the president stumps for the Republican Senate in this must-win state, with gas and diesel holding near their highs and our eyes on the Middle East. We're going to get more on the president's agenda from Bloomberg's Tyler Kendall, who's at the White House with insights coming up from Republican Congressman Mike Lawler of New York. Oil and gas prices moving higher as Houthi attacks on Saudi Arabia continue on this Monday. We'll discuss it all with Natasha Hall at Chatham House, and we'll assemble our political panel as Elon Musk resumes his role as the biggest individual known donor in midterm politics. It's all after a look at Wall Street. Charlie Pellett starts us off this hour with the latest on the Monday trade. Charlie, how's it going?
5: Right now, we do have the S&P 500 index trading a little changed and lower. Has been fluctuating between gains and losses, but right now down 8 points. We've got the S&P holding close to a record 7802, down now by 0.1%. Dow Jones Industrial Average is gaining 219 points now, up by about 0.4%. The NASDAQ Composite Index down 0.4%. NASDAQ 100 Index down 0.7%. All of this with gold down $28 the ounce, down 0.7% at $41.65 the ounce. Crude, major story, as Joe mentioned, WTI surging now by 2.1%, $93.77 a barrel. Oil higher as Ukraine cast doubts on that energy ceasefire touted by President Trump. While in the Middle East, Saudi Arabia suffered its deadliest strike since the Iran war began. Brent crude, the global benchmark, $106.71, up now by almost 2%. Oil majors rallying today, along with the price of crude. ExxonMobil up 1.8%, Microsoft up 0.9%, and Chevron up by 1.5%. Also, ConocoPhillips up by 2%. Also, Meta Platforms out with a new AI model called Muse Wonder, which the company claims is a big leap over its own predecessors. Meta Platform shares, they are rallying today, up now by 3.1%. I mentioned Microsoft. We're keeping an eye on Microsoft shares. They are up now by about 0.9%. And briefly, Delta Airlines says it plans to delay the launch of its new nonstop service between Atlanta and Saudi Arabia until next year because of drone and cruise missile attacks detected by the country, indeed attacks on Riyadh Airport. And again, S&P 500 index now trading down by 0.1%. That, Joe Matthew, is a Bloomberg Business Flash.
4: Okay, Charlie, thank you so much. He's live in New York, and we'll be back in less than 20 minutes with another check on Wall Street here, trading right near our highs on the precipice of earnings reporting season. We're coming in hot here, and we're going to be talking about banking earnings, Goldman Sachs, and the rest starting tomorrow. You can, of course, always find us on the late edition of Balance of Power. Just file this away, 5 p.m. Eastern every weekday, and we distill everything that happened in the markets and in the world of politics. This is something we're going to be talking about later on today. The president's trip to Ohio. He's en route right now with 22 days left until the midterm elections. We're 3 weeks out from tomorrow. And the administration has decided, and frankly, this shouldn't really be news, that Ohio is must win. This is Senator John Houston's seat, that which was held at one time by a man named J.D. Vance. And the prior occupant of a Senate seat in Ohio, Sherrod Brown, wants the job back. And this has become a knockdown dragout, one of the most expensive Senate races in the country, right up there with Texas, Paxton and Tallarico. So this evening, the president will hold forth talking about all the issues that we bear down on here every day, including, yes, the price of gas, the price of diesel. And all of it leads itself to the whole situation in Ukraine. We're going to connect the dots on these issues after a wild weekend in geopolitics. Bloomberg Washington correspondent Tyler Kendall joins us right now from the North Lawn of the White House with the president on his way to Ohio. Tyler, you can tell us more about this energy ceasefire that the president announced over the weekend, because it's the very thing that he needs, at least in terms of what the administration is telling us in lowering prices, to make an argument before a crowd like he is speaking to today in Ohio. What do we know about this Russian diesel getting into the market?
6: Well, Joe, at this point, President Trump announced over the weekend that we were going to see an energy truce and that we would stop seeing a tax on refineries and power plants. Though we've heard from both sides in this conflict, Russia and Ukraine, both seeming to indicate that they were not aware nor have signed on to any such agreement. That is one part of the White House's push to get there to be a stop in targeting Russian diesel refineries in particular. That goes hand in hand with the announcement that we got last week and which you alluded to, which is that 13.5 million barrels of Russian diesel will be released from stockpiles over time, though there are questions here about just how much of an impact that will really make in the market. Our own analysts at Bloomberg Intelligence released a new analysis earlier this morning that said the initial supply probably won't have that big an impact on prices that we pay at the pump, and that the bigger question here is whether or not Russian refineries can rebuild and actually increase their output, which then brings us back around to the beginning here, which is that we would need to see those attacks stopped. But Russia continues to hit Ukraine. Plus, Joe, that doesn't even get into some of the legal questions that members on Capitol Hill are raising this potential deal to release Russian stockpiles, considering it upends what has been years of sanctions practice here in the U.S.
4: Yeah, we're going to ask Congressman Mike Lawler about that when he joins us in a few moments. I know that he had strong feelings about that Russia sanctions bill. Is this all part of the address this evening? Tyler, do we have a sense of what the president's message will be in Ohio?
6: Well, we did get somewhat of a preview, if you will, Joe, because this marks President Trump's second visit to Ohio in the last 10 days. So if we get some of our cues from the last time he was there, he touted corporate investment in the state, bringing manufacturing jobs in particular when it comes to the steel and auto industry. He touted a new plant that's being built by Stellantis. Maybe this is going to take a very similar tact tonight. We're going to have to see, but the fact that he is there in such a short amount of time does underscore that Republicans are feeling the pressure when it comes to this contest. You mentioned it, incumbent Republican Senator John Husted against former Senator Sherrod Brown. Our viewers may know him as the former head of the Senate Banking Committee. And there's a lot of time going into this election. Keep in mind, President Trump won Ohio by 11 percentage points in 2024. This was considered to be Republican territory. There's also so much money going into this election. Joe, the largest Republican super PAC pouring in $100 million into this race so far, and we're not even towards the finish line.
4: Wow. You probably heard what the president said about President Zelensky. Donald Trump has been blaming President Zelensky for bombing Russian refineries, helping to lift the price, knowing, of course, that the war with Iran has played a big role in this as well. But it's distillates we're talking about here, and diesel has been feeling the weight of these attacks on Russian refineries, which is why the president advanced this idea of an energy ceasefire. But listen to what he said about Zelensky in the driveway on Friday.
7: You've lost 30% of your country, and you've had over a million people killed. Between the two of them, over 2 million people killed. That's a war that should have never started, and I think it's time for Ukraine to get a new president.
4: Wow, Tyler, are we back to where we were following that first Oval Office meeting between these two? That didn't sound good.
6: This has been a push and pull in the relationship at this point for months. We've heard before that there would be an energy ceasefire that didn't end up happening. We've heard before President Trump calling for the Ukrainian President Zelensky to step down. Now, we should say Ukrainian President Zelensky did a flurry of media interviews earlier today. He himself broadcasted on his own social media channels. He one confirmed that Ukraine would stop hitting Russian refineries, but only if Russia stops its attacks first. And that means that Ukraine will not be stopping its long-range strikes in particular. He also did confirm that he would be willing to hold an election in Ukraine, but if this truce were fully implemented. That has put the ball in the Kremlin's court. We did hear from Russian state media earlier today saying that the Kremlin didn't have a comment on at this time when it comes to this proposed Russian energy truce, rather. So at this point, we're still waiting for additional details from the White House on what, if anything, was really worked out for a tangible deal that could ultimately lend to getting these two sides back to the negotiating table.
4: Tyler, thank you. Live at the White House, Bloomberg Washington correspondent Tyler Kendall. As we turn to the voice of Mike Lawler, as we mentioned, the Republican congressman from New York joining us today on Bloomberg TV and radio. He's a member of the House Financial Services Committee, which is why we speak so frequently about issues involving the Federal Reserve. He's also on the Foreign Relations Committee, which dials us directly into the story that we're talking about. Congressman, it's good to have you back on Bloomberg. I'd love to know where your thoughts are on this Russian diesel deal. It's very complicated, realizing that we had the Russian sanctions bill that you co-sponsored, and I know that that was something you felt passionately about at the time. In your statement, you said oil revenue, banks, oligarchs, and the shadow fleet have kept this war machine running. But as I heard from some Republicans over the weekend, they said, look, this is a president that's just trying to do what he can for the American people. How do you see it?
8: Well, of course, there's domestic politics and economics that, of course, we want to bring down diesel and fuel prices across the country. There's also foreign policy that is the exclusive purview of the federal government. And when I look at the conflicts around the globe, I've said repeatedly, this all stems from the unholy alliance from Russia, China, and Iran. And the decisions that have been made both during the Biden administration and the Trump administration are centered around combating this malign influence. I fundamentally am opposed to any deal with Russia that would put money in their pockets, especially as they continue this war of aggression against Ukraine. The fact is that Vladimir Putin is a vile dictator and thug who has committed numerous acts of war crimes during this conflict in Ukraine. The number of people dying on the battlefield, as the president rightly points out, is outrageous. And the war should come to an end. But as I said from the very beginning, the Biden administration should have put secondary sanctions in place. The Europeans should have stopped purchasing Russian gas and oil from the very start. They were financing the very war they were trying to stop. So this has been going on for a very long period of time where Russia's war has been financed by oil purchases by Europe. I don't want to contribute to that in any way.
4: That's fascinating.
8: We should not have that deal.
4: You have been very...

0: Absolutely.
1: And they should have stopped. And they should have been working with the United States, frankly, to increase production here. By the way, this is also why Venezuela matters. Okay, the removal of Maduro has allowed the flow of oil back into the United States, over a million barrels of crude oil a day, the highest since 2017. That is a positive step. And getting China out of the Western Hemisphere is critical. Cutting off China's supply from Iran is critical. I've been one of the leading people in applying sanctions, passing sanctions legislation against that illicit oil trade between China and Iran. Russia is the third leg here, if you will, which is why I've been so adamant about not allowing the flow of oil out of Russia, because that is what is financing Putin's wars. The Russians are losing 30,000 soldiers a month. It is insane. The average length of life of a frontline Russian soldier is 17 minutes. That's how insane this war really is. And I don't think people around the globe really understand the consequences of this war. It is absolutely nuts what has gone on in at the hands of Russia in Ukraine. So this conflict needs to come to an end. President Trump wants it to come to an end. President Trump has been working to get a deal. But the challenge is you're dealing with a vile dictator and thug in Vladimir Putin. Obviously, there's domestic pressures here with oil and gas prices. And I'm just going to point out one other thing, though, because I think this is important. You know, I listen to my Democratic colleagues understandably talk about gas prices. But these are the same people that want to cut U.S. oil and gas production. These are the same people that say we need to eliminate fossil fuels. What do you think gas prices and diesel prices will be if Democrats get their way when it comes to domestic production of energy? That's not talked about, but that's a reality. That is what they advocate for. And nobody, frankly, ever asked them, hey, you're concerned about gas prices, but what would actually happen if your plan to reduce oil and gas production in America went through? That's a real problem.
0: Well, you know, it's interesting.
1: Head to the midterm election.
0: We talked about like the LNG export ban quite a lot during the Biden administration, but actual oil production, energy production at the time was at an all-time high. The fact is it's the refining bottleneck, Congressman, and you know a lot about this because we talk about it so often, that has resulted in the gasoline and diesel prices that we're talking about here. And I keep getting the same answer every time on this, right? You haven't built a refinery since the 1970s, and the only way you're going to get a new one is a permitting deal. When you come back to Washington, will there be one? Will there be a permitting bill to vote on?
1: This is why I've been the leader on trying to get permitting reform done. You need a bipartisan permitting deal that allows for increased production, refining, transmission, inclusive of renewables, but also nuclear power. It's why I've called for Indian Point, for instance, in my district to be rebuilt and reopened. Utility rates in New York are up 58% under Kathy Hochul over the last 6 years. Why? Because New York shut down nuclear power, banned natural gas extraction, blocked pipelines. We need a true all-of-the-above approach to energy production and transmission in this country if we are going to bring down prices. That means building new refineries. And the fact is, this permitting deal is a good deal. And I do believe when we get back after the election, this will get done. It needs to get done. If folks want to bring down prices for the American people, we cannot be reliant on foreign sources of energy. We need to increase oil, gas, nuclear, and renewable energy production in this country. That is vital. That is the only way you're going to start driving down prices. And by the way, that will help bring down inflation. It'll help bring down the cost of groceries and transportation. That is why energy is so critical, which is also why I've never understood the Democratic Party platform of ending oil and gas production in this country.
0: Well, it depends on the Democrat you're talking to, of course. But the president promised on Friday, and we'll end it on this, Congressman, that if Republicans are elected in 22 days, energy prices will come down. Is that the mechanism he's talking about, or does that require ending the two wars that we've already been discussing?
1: Look, these wars are going to come to an end, and there's outstanding issues that obviously have to be resolved. War is complex, as is foreign.

0: foreign policy. And all of this is interconnected between China, Russia, Iran, Venezuela. And we've been working tirelessly to address these issues. But at the end of the day, if you want to have a sustainable low cost of energy, you need to increase domestic production, which is why permitting reform is so vital and why I've been championing this during my time in Congress. Think about this. We get the largest tax cut in American history passed, the largest bipartisan housing bill passed in 36 years. You get permitting reform done. Those are three key economic indicators that will help drive down costs and put more money back in the pockets of the American people. Those are three important legislative priorities that we will get done by the end of this Congress.
1: From New York's 17th District, Congressman Mike Lawler, the Republican who's on House Financial and Foreign Affairs. We thank you, Congressman, for being with us here 3 weeks from tomorrow. Unbelievable. We'll assemble our political panel next with more on the midterms as the ad money starts to flow big time. That's coming up next on Bloomberg TV and radio. 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
2: It's 121 on Wall Street. We do check markets all day long here at Bloomberg. S&P 500 index fluctuating, but right now it is lower by 5 points, down 0.1%. All of this ahead of bank earnings tomorrow morning. Economic data late in the week. Yes, the S&P is down, as I mentioned, by 6 points, but right now, we do have more stocks higher than lower in the S&P, 330 higher, 172 lower, 2 unchanged. NASDAQ is down 116, dropped there of 0.4%. The Dow up by 0.4%. S&P, by the way, holding close to a record. We've got spot gold down $26 the ounce to $41.67, dropped there of 0.6%. West Texas Intermediate crude, $93.80 for a barrel, up by 2.1%. Brent crude, $106.72. Barrel of Brent, up by 1.9%. Bank earnings will be front and center tomorrow morning when we hear from the likes of J.P. Morgan Chase, Citigroup, Wells Fargo, and Goldman Sachs. Among those bank names, for the most part, higher. J.P. Morgan Chase up 0.4%. Citigroup ahead of earnings, up 1.3%. Wells Fargo up 0.1%. Goldman Sachs trading down now by 0.4%. Again, recapping here, S&P 500 index at 7805, down 6 points, a drop there of under 0.1%. For on-demand news, 24 hours a day, subscribe to Bloomberg News Now wherever you get your podcast. I'm Charlie Pellett, and that, Joe Matthew, is a Bloomberg Business Flash.
3: All right, Charlie, we do appreciate it. Mr. Pellett, we'll be back in about 20 minutes with another read on the markets here as we keep tabs on Wall Street, connecting the dots between policy here in Washington and the trading on Wall Street, which, as we just discussed with Congressman Mike Lawler, pretty tough to remove considering the geopolitical state of affairs and the fact that we have got elections in 3 weeks and a day. To that end, the headline is the president makes his way to Ohio to stump for Senator John Husted today. The headline of the Detroit Free Press, polls show Abdul El-Sayed with clear but narrow lead in the U.S. Senate race. And they're pointing to the real clear average, the poll of polls, if you will, 48.1 to 45% over former Republican Congressman Mike Rogers. The El-Sayed campaign, with the debate now under their belt from last week, is hoping that the former president of the United States can close the deal. That would be President Barack Obama, who recorded ads for El-Sayed, and they start running today. Listen.
4: 250 years ago, America was founded on a simple idea. This country belongs to all of us. Not just the wealthy, not just the well-connected, everyone. Today, that idea is under attack. And Michigan is where we fight back. That's why I'm asking you to support Abdul El-Sayed for the United States Senate.
3: But hold on, that's just one side. The Senate Leadership Fund is launching a seven-figure ad buy at exactly the same time, attacking El-Sayed over groups that have backed his campaign. They say he's taken dirty money funded by radical extremists, too risky for Michigan. These are going to be the closing arguments, and we assemble our political panel for their thoughts. Bloomberg Politics contributor Jeannie Shanzano with us right now, our Democratic analyst and democracy visiting fellow at Harvard University's Kennedy School's Ash Center. Rosemary Becky is with us as well, Republican strategist and partner at Brownstein Hyatt. Jeannie, let's start with you. Barack Obama is still the closer here, and some would suggest the only thing that can help mobilize Democratic voters in the final stages of a campaign. Will this work?
5: It's a very smart strategy. Nobody understands better how to deal with the kind of accusations, as you mentioned earlier, we are hearing from the Republicans and the president, quite frankly, calling Abdul El-Sayed Mohammed just in the last couple days. Nobody understands being otherized in that way, the way Barack Obama does. And what he is doing is he is going out to Michigan. He's campaigning for El-Sayed. He's campaigning for the Democratic candidate for governor. And he is saying that I can reassure you, I have been the victim of these attacks. and those attacks are unfounded. And we have to focus on dealing with what really matters to you, which is not trying to scare you about Abdul al-Sayed, but about getting money back in your pockets, making sure that it isn't the special interests and only the very wealthy that have a say in our government. So between that and getting out the black vote, he is a perfect person to do that. And the ad, I think, was very well done.
3: What's your thought on this, Rosemary, and the language that Republicans are using against al-Sayed, beginning with the president? He actually called him a jihadist in a speech over the weekend, a supporter of terrorists. This ad that I mentioned from Senate Leadership Fund, dirty money funded by radical extremists. Does that work in Michigan?
6: So I think in Michigan, right, it's clearly all about affordability on the campaign trail right now. And the question becomes, you know, who's got better solutions? And I think on the Republican side, obviously, they're pointing to al-Sayed, you know, potentially having extreme views or looking for more government, more taxes, things of that nature. And obviously on the Democratic side, you know, they're pointing to President Obama and trying to walk back some of those claims that the Republicans had. So, I mean, as you pointed out, it is neck and neck there in Michigan. And, you know, if Mike Rogers can take this state, that would be critical and helpful potentially to retaining the Senate and stuff. So we've got really extreme ads going on here. And it'll be interesting to see how this ultimately plays out.
3: We mentioned the big three. As Republicans zero in on the three states that they believe are needed to maintain the majority in the Senate, it's Ohio, where the president is today. It's Alaska, where he will be tomorrow. And it is Iowa. And they're moving money around here, which is pretty fascinating to watch this happen. The triage game is still underway, and it likely will be right until it's time to vote here. This is MAGA Inc., of course, the Trump-aligned super PAC. Several hundred million dollars still to be spent, planning some big moves here, as we read in Politico. The push includes cutting off spending to a group of less attainable House races, including in Michigan, the 8th district, as a matter of fact, with money now being funneled to these three Senate races. Jeannie, what does this tell you about the state of affairs when Republicans do not list Michigan or Texas on the list of must wins?
5: Yeah, it really does tell you, you know, I just think about those states you mentioned, Iowa, Ohio, and Alaska, reliably red states for so long. You know, the Midwest, particularly ruby red for so long. And the idea that Republicans are required to spend as much as they are to have a shot in these states is something we could have never imagined a year ago. You know, we go back a year ago, and most of us were saying the map in the Senate favors Republicans, and that has completely changed now. And what has changed it? Just what you were talking about to Representative Lawler, which is the price of oil, the price of diesel, the tariff war with Canada, and the very unpopular war in Iran. And those things are what have put the Republican Party in this defensive position. And so, yes, you have Donald Trump out there. He can try to get out the vote. But are his voters really going to get out? It's hard to imagine, because they are very concerned about their pocketbook. And you look at those poll numbers, and they are not strong for Donald Trump. And this is going to be a referendum on the presidency.
3: Well, Senate Leadership Fund has already dropped $100 million into the state of Ohio in this Senate race that the president will be working on today. And you do wonder, I mean, look, Jeannie mentioned affordability. Rosemary, we just got into this with Mike Lawler. Most of our conversation while I was asking him geopolitical questions really resolved into the cost of energy. This is everything right now, whether you're talking about diesel, gasoline, or just plain old crude oil. And the president of the United States made a bold promise when he spoke to supporters in New York late last week. Here's what he said.
7: Since Hochul took office, she's raised your utility rates 48 times, And energy prices in New York have skyrocketed over 100%. Other than that, wonderful. It's horrible. This winter, home heating costs in your state are expected to explode still further from those rates, 100% increase, all because the radical left Democrats and Kathy Hochul don't know what the hell they're doing. If Bruce Blakeman gets in, he will cut your electric bills by 70, 80, and 90%.
3: Now that gets the crowd going, Rosemary, but it begs a very basic question. What is Bruce Blakeman going to do to get electricity bills down by 90%?
6: No, that definitely begs the question. Look, as you pointed out, and we've been talking about here, I mean, this is really about affordability. And, you know, frankly, when Americans go to vote, they will be looking very closely at energy costs, whether it's to fill up the tank or the cost of, you know, heating and cooling their homes. It's across the country, and particularly in the Northeast, those costs have risen significantly. And so that'll be, you know, the critical issue. And then the question for voters is, who do they think has a better solution, whether it's the Republicans or the Democrats? And that's what it's going to come down to.
3: Elon Musk has a solution, Jeannie, and it's a lot of money. This is something in the New York Times today. The richest person in the world is by far the largest known donor in the midterms. He may not be wearing the cheesehead hat and swinging the chainsaw around, but Elon Musk is a factor in this election, with spending that includes $158 million he gave to the Senate Leadership Fund, for a total of $276 million he's dropped in for Republican groups and his super PAC since July. In sum, the Times writes, one of the largest political donations in American history. What do Democrats have to say about that?
5: Yeah, Joe, the richest man in the world, maybe who has ever lived, a trillionaire, and he is breaking all kinds of records on the midterm spending. Whatever could go wrong. Well, what happened, Joe, about return on investment, that old thing that everybody on Wall Street knows all about? As he is pouring this money in, their numbers are going down. I mean, his home state of Texas, he has poured so much money in, and Paxton's numbers are way down. And the same thing across the country. Just the end of last week, when Cook put 18 more races in the Democratic favor, their explanation was, despite all this spending being done, it is not helping at all. So, you know, I do have questions about return on investment. More importantly, you have a poll out just the other day showing young people, Republicans and Democrats, across the board, over 80% saying that they are deeply concerned about the amount of money and spending in our campaigns, and they don't feel like anybody has a voice in our government unless they are extremely wealthy. That is an indictment on the entire political class, and we should take campaign finance seriously.
3: Wow. Mic drop from Jeannie Shanzano on this one. Elon's not going away, Rosemary. We're going to be talking about it for the next 3 weeks. So thank you both for great insights today, and we'll keep this conversation going. Jeannie Shanzano, Rosemary Becky, our great panel. Up next, we'll check markets with Nora Melinda, and Natasha Hall from Chatham House tells us what's happening in Saudi Arabia.
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9: ABC News, I'm Michelle Franzen. The Washington, D.C. residence of Democratic Representative Ilhan Omar was searched this morning. A spokesperson for the Justice Department says it's part of an ongoing criminal investigation. Omar is the first Somali-American elected to Congress and is up for re-election. ABC's Catherine Falders has more.
10: We're told by sources that it was related to her immigration paperwork. The only information that a Department of Justice spokesperson would provide in their statement was saying that it's part of an ongoing criminal investigation. Now, it's unclear if Omar was at home at the time of the search of her D.C. area home.
9: In a social media post, Omar says she's okay and it's an attempt to, quote, target political enemies. President Trump has previously criticized Omar. Today is Columbus Day. Federal offices, along with the post office and other businesses, closed in New York City. The annual Columbus Day parade taking place, marking Italian heritage. Other Americans also celebrating Indigenous Peoples Day. This is ABC News.
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0: It's 1:40 on Wall Street. We do check markets all day long here at Bloomberg. The Dow Jones Industrial Average pushing higher right now, up 0.4%, higher by 205 points. S&P 500 index, yes, it's lower by 7 points, down 0.1%, but most stocks in that index are advancing. We do have NASDAQ and the NASDAQ 100 index both trading lower. NASDAQ 100 index down 0.7. NASDAQ Composite down now by 0.4%. All of this with spot gold at $41.69 the ounce, down 0.6%. Crude continues to advance. WTI at $93.77 a barrel, up now by 2.1%. Barrel of Brent, $106.78. Brent crude up now by 2%. Starbucks says it is not buying Chipotle Mexican Grill. The comments follow a report last week that Starbucks, which is run by former Chipotle CEO Brian Niccol, has worked on a takeover proposal. Today, we're looking at shares of Starbucks. They are higher, up 1.5%. Chipotle, though, down now by 4.9%. Meta Platform shares up by 4%, 4.1% to be precise. It has released a new AI model called Muse Wonder, which the company claims is a big leap over its own predecessors with, quote, frontier capabilities. Again, Meta Platforms up now by 4.1%. For on-demand news, 24 hours a day, subscribe to Bloomberg News Now wherever you get your podcast. I'm Charlie Pellett. That's Joe Matthew. This is a Bloomberg Business Flash.
1: All right, Charlie, thank you very much. The voice of Wall Street and the New York subway live on Bloomberg TV and radio. Charlie will be back at the top of the hour, just about 20 minutes away as we kick off Bloomberg Business Week Daily. Looking at the calendar for this week, it is the calm before the storm today as we reach for the cliche. Just tomorrow alone, we have JP Morgan Chase, United Health, Wells Fargo. We roll into Bank of America, Morgan Stanley, BlackRock on Wednesday. Did I mention Goldman Sachs? It's time for earnings reporting season. And you know the drill here. By Friday, we're going to be inundated and then we'll be drowning by next week. But we're coming in pretty hot, too, with the S&P 500 right near its all-time high and investors betting on some pretty darn good news. And you wonder if this is a setup for disappointment or another leg higher in the market. That's why we wanted to talk to Nora before we got into this earnings reporting season, because by this time tomorrow, it'll be too late. Nora Melinda, Bloomberg Markets Correspondent, live in New York. Fasten the chin strap here, right? This is going to be a deluge. And based on what I just reminded everybody, we're coming in near our highs. These are going to have to be some BAFO earnings reports to make investors happy, Nora.
2: Absolutely. It's interesting when you take a look at all the headwinds that we've been seeing, whether it's geopolitics, the rate outlook, inflation, and everything in between. But then you're still seeing major indexes having a strong year. They're both, major indexes up double digits. So it's clear that we're still seeing some bullishness. But as you called out, with this week being the kickoff, the unofficial kickoff of earnings season, with banks starting to report tomorrow, we're going to hear from some of those big banks, and hopefully this will essentially give us some more context for where the Fed could potentially be heading next and what the health of corporate America generally looks like. Earlier today, I was talking with BI analyst Herman Chan on Bloomberg Intelligence, and he was just talking about how this is expected to be yet another strong quarter when it comes to banks and the results that we're going to be seeing out of them. If you do remember, just in the second quarter, that was a blowout quarter as it relates to equity trading desks. And so that's an expectation that we're going to see again, a lot of focus there as to strength there. But what's going to be interesting, he was mentioning, is the fact that we may see a slowdown when it comes to equity trading quarter over quarter, but it still seems to be a lot of strength when we take a look at the year or on year basis here.
1: Okay. Interesting. You know, I as an aside, love hearing you do Bloomberg Intelligence, because it's a venue where you can go a little bit deeper and be a little bit more granular in the markets, which is always fascinating for me. The fact of the matter is, and I can disagree with myself now in my original setup here, we're above 7,800 on the S&P 500, but there's been a lot of noise underneath the headline number here, right? There is a big swath of the S&P 500 that's in a bear market that's more than 20% off the highs here. And you wonder if that's substituting for the correction that everyone's been calling. Have we had the correction, I guess, is my question. Maybe we're set up nicely for earnings.
2: I mean, it's a really interesting picture. As I had talked to folks on Wall Street, my sources giving me a bit of a mixed opinion on this. To your point, we've been talking about the fact that we've been seeing all this bullishness in the market, but there are still a lot of laggards. And there's, of course, still continuing to be this market leadership, the concentration being heavily focused on the tech space. So I think when you think about the broader economy and you think you spend so much time on balance of power, all of your programming talking so much about the conflict in the Middle East and the geopolitics that are in focus and the economic implications. And so when we think about these high oil prices, when we think about surging energy costs and the implications on businesses more broadly, it begs the question as to whether or not the fundamentals are still holding up. And that's what investors are really going to be digging into this earnings season.
3: Yeah, it's a lot. It's a lot to cover. And with, you know, some of the compression that we've seen in valuations, you wonder if maybe we're a coiled spring and not an overvalued market. We're going to find out together, Nora. Your next couple of days are going to be a doozy. We'll be spending it together. Thanks for being with us here today. Of course, Nora Melinda taking the big breath before the reports start to drop before the opening bell tomorrow morning. Of course, Nora pulls us right back into our lane, and that's geopolitics and the energy price that we've seen over the past couple of days here kicking back up with the headlines in the Middle East do make you wonder. Not to mention the situation with Ukraine and Russia when it comes to refining products. Saudi Arabia now says it is seeing more drone and cruise missile attacks today. We had obviously the outrageous and deadly attacks on the airport over the weekend that saw the deaths of at least 14 people. Now Saudi is not only continuing to intercept missiles and drones, but it's asking the United States for help in dealing with this. We're providing intelligence support right now, but whether we get jets in the air is something that the president says he's considering right now. And we want to talk more about this widening aperture of war in the Middle East with Natasha Hall, associate fellow with the Middle East and North Africa program at Chatham House. Natasha, it's been a while. I'm really glad to have you back. I'm wondering your thoughts on this new front, if we can call it that, realizing the Houthis have been involved in some time from one extent to another, to be brazenly striking Riyadh Airport, where the president of the United States touched down just a couple of weeks ago, feels like a new level to me. Will the U.S. get further involved?
4: I think that would be a really difficult prediction to make so close to midterm elections. I think Trump's bet is to essentially lift sanctions on Russia for a while and get diesel imports back and running to sort of decrease diesel and gas prices here in the United States, and also make it seem like he's doing something to American constituents. Now, those same American constituents would not be happy if we were, again, elevating our involvement in the Middle East. And so he's in a difficult position here because Saudi Arabia really does need assistance, not just because of the strikes on the airport, but again, it's ongoing offensive against the Houthis because the Houthis have sort of essentially taken over Bab al-Mandeb. So another choke point that's being cut off by seemingly this ragtag group of, you know, militia commanders.
3: Yeah. Well, yes, ragtag, and we know that Saudi Arabia has been a massive buyer of American weapons for a generation, Natasha. Does it know how to use them?
4: I think it does, but I think not to the extent, obviously, of the U.S. Army, but the issue that we're seeing here, and which is quite fascinating, actually, is that the Houthis in Yemen are overwhelming Saudi air defenses, which are using Patriot, you know, interceptors with these drones, these just massive influxes of drones. And that's what we're seeing today. And so the fact that you can carry out this kind of asymmetric conflict in the Middle East for the foreseeable future is really something that we still haven't come to terms with. You know, the issue is, even if there is some kind of barrage of missiles on Yemen, on the Houthis, then what? You know, I mean, the Houthis are an indigenous fighting force. They've been there for a very long time. They've been in control of Yemen's capital for a long time, and they continue to, you know, rear their heads at very strategic moments. Especially this moment when they know that probably the U.S. president is stuck with the midterm elections coming up as well. Yeah. It almost seems like they're being strategic in how they're laying this out.
3: It is fascinating to what extent our election cycle here seems to be motivating decisions on the other side of the world. You know, you mentioned this campaign that Saudi Arabia launched in Yemen, along with Yemen, the real government, to do away with the Houthi militia. In fact, said that they would fight until they eliminate the group. I don't know if that's possible. You're suggesting, I feel like maybe that is not possible. But until and unless this group were eliminated, does the Bab el-Mandeb Strait remain the second choke point?
4: I mean, this is the ultimate issue, and this isn't a new front. This has been going on for well over a decade. And you said the real government, that's the internationally recognized government. But that doesn't necessarily mean the government that's in control of the capital and government institutions and obviously the missiles that were left over from the old government that the Houthis took over. I mean, this, again, is a group that really knows how to fight on the ground. They know the territory. They know how to dive in and out of caves to avoid strikes from abroad, from other countries. And so what you would really need is ground troops, and no one's really willing to provide those. We've heard rumors about Syria providing mercenaries, essentially, but that I am very, color me skeptical, let's say, about that happening. And then even then, you would have to hold that territory. And we've seen what that looks like in places like Afghanistan. So I think really what we're going to have to see is some kind of diplomatic solution to all of this. And we just haven't seen a lot of headway on that.
3: Would that be separate from a diplomatic solution with Iran? Or you mean this entire region needs to see progress diplomatically? Because Iran is obviously biding its time here, and many think it's planning its next move to coincide with our elections. How about you?
4: I think you hit the nail on the head when you said the entire region. None of these things are completely separate, right? I think the ongoing talks or lack of talks with Iran, Yemen, I think what we're seeing in Gaza, the West Bank, Syria, you know, Lebanon, I think what we need to see is a stabilizing force in the United States. Actually being able to bring an end to the conflicts that it has leverage over through its partner, Israel. But then also really trying to make feel secure the Gulf states and Gulf partners there, and moving along with talks with Iran, either directly or through intermediaries. Because what we've seen is just one escalation over another and really no seeming end to all of this, which we're seeing in energy prices. But Ukraine is also feeling as well, because, you know, if we have two carrier strike groups in the Middle East, or even three, and, you know, a lot of interceptors being used in one part of the world, you know, Ukraine is at a loss, too. So there needs to be some kind of, you know, geopolitical balance of power, if you will, in some of these negotiations. And we really haven't seen that.
3: You know, we've been mentioning the impact of our election calendar here. How about that in Israel? To what extent will that motivate Iran's next move and Israel's?
4: Yeah, I mean, I think there's been a lot of talk about what's going to happen with Israeli elections.
3: Our elections are just a week apart, right?
4: The elections are just a week apart. But I think there's a little bit of dramatizing over what could actually change in Israel, especially with regards to this, to these wars. It does not seem like opposition parties to Benjamin Netanyahu would change significantly. And so what really needs to happen is European countries, the regional countries, the United States needs to, on day one of whatever government comes, you know, whatever coalition comes to power in Israel, have a set of demands in terms of what they need to do to win the goodwill of a world that, you know, really lacks goodwill when it comes to Israel at this point. Otherwise, I just think we're going to see the same thing, regardless of what ruling coalition comes to power.
3: Natasha, we've just got a minute left. The president has said he will not strike Iran before or until after the midterms. Obviously, something is going to be coming at that point in time. If that is the case, if the United States recommits itself to striking Iran, will Tehran respond to U.S. targets or maintain this asymmetric approach where it strikes our allies in the region?
4: I think they'll probably do both, as they have for some time, because it's been effective. And I think, you know, unfortunately, President Trump keeps laying all his cards out for everybody. And so he did it once again by saying that he doesn't want to get involved until after midterm elections. And I think those in the region probably know that as well. And will be escalating, as a result. So remains to be seen. But I would say that warring parties will use what's worked in the past.
3: From Chatham House, Natasha Hall, it's great to see you and have you back to spend some time with Natasha. I'm Joe Matthew in Washington. I'll meet you back here on the late edition of Balance of Power. 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
6: I'm back.
5: We missed you.
6: Oh, I missed you. Guess what?
5: What?
6: Diesel in Germany is about $9 a gallon.
5: So, like, you think it's on sale in the U.S.?
6: Yeah, you have to do a lot of conversion because it's euros, liters, but still, over $9 a gallon. That's a big theme of our program today.
5: It is a big theme. And I feel like all the wars are kind of interconnected in a big way. And, you know, energy, it's a global thing. And so we're going to be back to that in just a moment. As for markets overall, kind of bouncing around off our highs and lows, but near our lows when it comes to the S&P and the NASDAQ 100. This, as we've got, you said, in the tee up to our show, bond markets closed, Columbus Day, Indigenous Peoples Day. But it's a big week. Bank earnings kicking off tomorrow.
6: Yeah, CPI on Wednesday. We have much more on the trade from Charlie Pellett in just a minute. I did mention the price of diesel in Europe. Certainly, yeah. I was in Germany, in different parts of Germany, and Russia's invasion of Ukraine was still front and center, especially in Berlin.
5: Could you feel,
6: no question.
5: Okay. Well, and hopefully we can talk a little bit about this, because one of the things that you and I always think about when we're doing our show is, yes, we're obviously very domestic U.S. focused, but when we can bring in those global perspectives, super important to understanding, I think, especially those wars overseas.
6: Yeah, I feel like no end in sight for a lot of people is what it feels like.
5: That's exactly what it feels like. And we're going to talk about these two wars, what you need to know, kind of where we are. There was a lot of stuff percolating over the weekend. Bottom line, the wars aren't even close to being over.
6: Yeah, speaking of this, Tim Cahill is going to be joining us. He's president of Missiles and Fire Control over at Lockheed Martin. He's going to talk a little bit about the company unveiling its new missile interceptor at a time where we're thinking about, okay, the decreasing cost of drone warfare,
5: right,
6: and what Russia's doing, what Iran is doing, and what's needed to sort of keep them at bay.
5: And also, though, with the backdrop of it, just seems like there's more war happening. All right, we're going to get to that. Speaking of defense and kind of another global battle, we've got to get into AI's data center arms race getting bigger and bigger. A new report out by our Bloomberg intelligence team. It's getting bigger and bigger. So, too, is the price tag.
6: Also back with us, Laura Martin, senior analyst who covers media, entertainment and internet over at Needham & Company. She's going to talk Skydance, Netflix and some more companies to watch.
5: All right, lots coming your way in the next 60 minutes. Great to have Tim back.
6: Oh, it's good to be back.
5: So good. All right, let's get to it. With a check on the trade, let's toss things over to Charlie Pellett.
7: Hi, thank you very much. Reunited feels so good. The Dow higher, S&P, NASDAQ, they are both declining right now. We'll throw in the NASDAQ 100 index and the Russell 2000 index declines there. Interestingly, though, on the S&P 500 index, yes, you look at the numbers, down 8 now to 7803, down by 0.1%. But in the index, we got more S&P members higher than lower. Dow Industrials up 205. That is a gain of 0.4%. NASDAQ Composite down 0.4%. NASDAQ 100 index down 0.8%, with the Russell 2000 index lower by 0.3%. No bond market trading today. We do have spot gold down 0.6%, $41.70 the ounce. West Texas Intermediate crude up 2.3%, $93.91 a barrel. Barrel of Brent crude 106.88, higher now by 2.1%. We do have the oil majors pushing higher along with the price of crude. ExxonMobil up 1.8%, Chevron up 1.6%, ConocoPhillips up by 2.2%. And Delta Airlines says it plans to delay the start of its non-stop service between Atlanta and Saudi Arabia until next year because of those drone and cruise missile attacks on Riyadh's airport. The carrier's non-stop service between Atlanta and Riyadh now planned to kick off in March of 2027. Delta shares down down now by just about 1.6%. Recapping, S&P 500 index lower by 8, down 0.1%. Carol and Tim, that is a Bloomberg Business Flash.
5: All right, Charlie, thank you so much. All right, well, it does feel like we have two wars escalating, or at least at a minimum, certainly not ending anytime soon. This says oil is pressing higher once again, investors putting doubt on President Trump's energy ceasefire. As the president has said, he is working with Russian President Vladimir Putin to release Russia's diesel supplies into global markets. We got that story headline on Friday. But it is upending years of sanctions in a bid to ease fuel prices before the U.S. midterm elections. So many dynamics happening with this move.
6: Yeah, EU officials today calling on the U.S. to put sanctions in place to help finish the war between Russia and Ukraine and reduce the efforts of attacks on refineries. And today, President Volodymyr Zelensky said that his country will continue its long-range strikes against Russia, accusing Moscow of breaching the energy ceasefire.
5: Yep, like we said, no ending anytime soon. All right, and let's not forget, we've also got the war in the Middle East, increasingly focused on Saudi Arabia, as I just said, is dealing with the new drone and cruise missile attacks. A lot happening over deadly strikes at the Riyadh airport over the weekend. Let's get to our Washington roundup. Jeff Mason is once again back with us. Jeff, of course, is Bloomberg News White House and Washington correspondent. He joins us from the White House. Jeff, very good to have you here with Tim and myself. We are talking war a lot, it feels like. I do wonder if we're getting almost a preview, not to jump ahead, but let's go there, a preview of what life might be like after the midterm, should there be a blue wave, and we just see President Trump increasingly focusing on affairs outside the United States because he can more easily do that.
0: It's a fair question, Carol. Certainly, if you look into history, presidents in their lame duck period of their second terms often do turn their focus abroad and do more travel abroad and focus their policies abroad. But I think it's worth reminding that President Trump is not a traditional president. So I don't think necessarily that his governing strategy is going to change entirely, but certainly he will have an enormous number of curbs that he does not face right now if the Democrats are successful in taking over control of the House and perhaps the Senate, too.
6: What about curbs? That's one thing. What about something even more extreme, which we saw in the first administration, Jeff, and that's impeachment? Would we see that?
0: Well, good question. I think that's a question that Democrats are asking themselves as well. Certainly there will be a push from some, perhaps some more left-leaning new lawmakers to come in who feel like they need to follow up on their promises to constituents with regard to standing up to President Trump. But I know, because I've talked to some of them, that there are also lawmakers, maybe on the more moderate side, who think that that would probably backfire, because it sort of did politically both times that President Trump was impeached during his first term. It ended up in many ways just strengthening him politically with his base. Democrats also have a political goal that they need to achieve over the next 2 years, especially if they have power in Washington, of showing that they can govern. And therefore giving a little bit of a platform or a runway to the number of Democratic presidential candidates who will be fighting for the Democratic nomination to try and win the presidency in 2028.
5: What is it that you feel like is dominating what the White House wants to prioritize? Has it really shifted towards the midterms at this point? You know, a lot of talk this morning about the Times article and Elon Musk and committing a lot of money once again to the GOP ahead of the midterms. But I'm just curious, Jeff, as you talk to sources, talk to folks at the White House, what is it that is kind of their priorities at this moment in time?
0: I think the midterms are definitely the priority now. It's only roughly 3 weeks away. Amazingly, here we are in early October. So, and priorities are also manifested in travel schedules, and the president is traveling a lot and doing almost all of it to be to try to help his party get over the finish line and help candidates in some of these really tight races, ironically in some very deeply red Republican-leaning states. He's going to Ohio again tonight. Tomorrow he's going to Alaska. The next day he's going to be in Montana and also Las Vegas, Nevada. Nevada. So he's doing a lot of travel, and I would say that is definitely at the top of their to-do list. And you also see that reflected not just in the rallies and the trips on the plane, but also in policy. And you referenced one of them at the very beginning of our chat with regard to diesel and Russia.
6: Mm-hmm. So Jeff, we'll get to that at the end. But you struck me with this idea of the president traveling so much this close to the election. Do Republican strategists think this is a good idea, given the association that the president has right now with the cost of living and how unpopular he is when it comes to some of these polls?
0: I think there's some mixed emotions about that. And you saw that even with Ken Paxton, who is struggling to prevail. It doesn't mean he won't, but he's struggling certainly in the money game to prevail for the U.S. Senate seat in Texas against a Democrat, James Tallarico, who has been polling a little bit better than he has in a state where it's very unusual to see a Democrat even really in contention for a statewide seat like the Senate. So there was some leaked recording of Paxton a week or two ago saying that the Dallas convention ended up not really helping and even dragging. And that is showing also in the polls and the fact that the president's popularity keeps going down. Those polls translate into momentum or a lack of momentum for midterm elections as well as presidential elections. All of that said, particularly now that we're this close to election day, it comes down to a turnout game, and the president going out and rallying up some of those supporters that he knows voted for him 2 years ago to go to the polls this year. That's no doubt the strategy behind that travel schedule.
5: Speaking of strategy and President Trump and this deal or supposed deal with Russia to release some diesel stocks, I mean, already you've got Europe pushing back, others pushing back, members of Congress pushing back. Is this happening? What do we know in terms of specifics around this?
0: Yeah, not a ton of specifics. I mean, the president has said it's happening, but you're right to highlight the reaction, and the reaction has not been positive, even among some in his party. One of the notable reactions that was negative was his former vice president, Mike Pence, who called it a betrayal of Lindsey Graham's memory with regard to standing up to Russia. And you've seen further comments from the president denigrating Zelensky, President Zelensky of Ukraine, because he clearly feels that Zelensky's actions are hurting him. He's not saying that specifically, but that's what he feels in terms of saying he's hurting the United States and he's hurting world fuel markets, because the president has his eye on diesel and has his eye on fuel markets going into these midterm elections.
5: Yeah. A lot connected here, certainly when it comes to the response on that. Hey, Jeff, thank you so much. That is, of course, our Jeff Mason, White House and Washington correspondent, joining us from outside the White House on this Monday.
6: All right. Well, certainly those things front and center. Also front and center is the AI CapEx spend, data center spend specifically, scaling faster than we expected, higher hardware and content in a broader mix of operators, pushing more capital toward compute, memory, storage and networking. Carol Mandeep's out with this Bloomberg intelligence analysis that points to some pretty staggering figures.
5: Yeah, we're going to get into the numbers, because now we're talking, what, about $1.7 trillion in spending by 2027? That's up from $1 trillion in our team's May outlook. All right, Mandeep, come on in. Mandeep Singh, global head of tech research with our Bloomberg intelligence team. I'm curious why the increase. Is it the cost of the build? You know, in other words, the component pricing getting more expensive, or is it because there is actually greater demand?
8: Both. And, you know, nowhere is it more visible than the memory prices, which have shot up, you know, 3 to 4 times. Mm-hmm.

0: You know, the fact that every query used more tokens.
1: Does that mean inference, reasoning inference? Is
0: yes,
1: that the same
0: reasoning
1: thing?
0: Inference. Okay. And agentic AI takes it to the next level in terms of the multiplier. So now we are talking, you know, every agentic query taking, you know, probably 50 to 100 times more tokens. So that's where, you know, we can talk about, you know, token pricing and how everything is getting more expensive. But when you have that sort of a demand multiplier driven by agentic AI, and the two best examples are Instinct and Muse.
1: Okay, so Instinct is this startup. They recently raised $1 billion at a $10 billion valuation. They have fewer than 10 and 14 employees, or they have 14 employees or something?
0: Well, they certainly have scaled a lot with a handful of employees.
1: So somebody was telling me actually at Bloomberg Screen Time, who covers this, was talking about how the infrastructure that it takes to provide the services that something like Instinct does is so expensive that $1 billion is barely going to last them.
0: Yeah, I mean, and we have a publicly traded company in Meta, which has a similar offering, Muse, right? Mm-hmm. So Muse, right now, it's being used by a few million people. And if Meta were to deploy Muse to, let's say, 100 million of their monthly active users, or they have potentially 3 billion monthly active users, it would require probably more than 10 gigawatts of infrastructure to serve Muse traffic. So that's where the compute requirements for, you know, these agentic offerings is way bigger than anything that we have seen in the past. And, you know, that's why you're seeing data center spending go up in that fashion, and component pricing go up, because we just don't have enough compute to serve 3 billion plus users.
2: Mandeep, we're talking about Meta, and today they said they released a long-awaited AI model, a milestone that will test whether its multi-billion dollar push to rebuild AI organization has improved its technology enough to compete among leaders. They seem to be saying that the model is a big leap over its own predecessors, with frontier capabilities that its leadership say put it on par with OpenAI's ChatGPT and Anthropic's Claude when it comes to coding or working through financial or legal questions. Have you played around with it? Have you seen it? And or what are you hearing?
0: I mean, for me, the best evidence that Meta has given in terms of their model capabilities is Muse. And I use Muse it on a daily.
2: You like it, right?
0: I do like it. Yeah. But
1: you
0: use
1: it not just for work. You use it like for your
0: this
1: life.
0: This is almost entirely personal use.
1: Okay.
0: Nothing to do with work. I'm not using coding agent or anything like that. And that's where I do think, you know, Meta will have a tougher time, even with their improved model, to penetrate enterprises. Because when it comes to enterprise adoption, you need a lot more than the best model. I mean, what Anthropic has built over the past few years, it's not just based on the fact that they have the best models. You need a deeper level of integration. And it's not as if Meta Muse's token pricing is way below the rest of the frontier labs. So to my mind, I think Meta will be challenged on the enterprise side. But on the consumer side, there is no doubt, along with Instinct, they are at the front when it comes to, you know, an agent that can do a lot for you in your personal life, you know.
2: I have to tell you, I'm increasingly thinking when I'm asking either ChatGPT or some model to do something, and I'm like, wait, what impact did that have on the environment? What did that cost? Yeah. What did I get? A picture of me dancing with animals? Like, is that really a value?
1: You send me some funny things that you make, and I'm like, Carol,
2: it's not the only
1: how many rainforests were cut down as a result of this?
2: Well, because I'm kind of just playing with it to see how fast it can kind of do things. I'm doing it for more serious stuff. But the pushback on data centers, the concerns about water usage, the impact on the environment, the cost of components, the supply chain problems, like, won't that possibly slow down and maybe reduce this number and projection? Or how do you factor that in?
0: I mean, yes, all of these concerns are there, but I've seen with technology, you know, if people like to use something where it helps them, you know, do things faster or do things more efficiently, despite the environmental concerns, they still end up, you know, using more of it. And that's the, you know,
2: cash. But companies will be keeping track, right, about the cost?
0: They will be, but, you know, if this is something that users feel like adds value in their lives when it comes to being more efficient, whether it's with their calendar or, you know, ordering stuff on the internet.
2: Yeah.
0: You know, I would say you will find use cases and adoption, which is what we are starting to see with consumer agents.
2: And you're comfortable handing over all your information?
0: I mean, look, right just now quickly. I have my personal email and calendar shared, not the professional side,

0: Not the work side, the personal side, shared with a lot of these agentic apps because I like to test them out.
1: Yeah.
0: And I'm finding, you know, use cases here and there. But to my mind, if it makes me productive, why not?
1: Mandeep Singh, love, love, love. Global head of tech research at our Bloomberg Intelligence team. Hey, coming up, the AI spend and build just seems to keep on growing. This as the world of media continues consolidating. We're going to switch gears, talk a bunch of media with Laura Martin over at Needham & Company. That when we continue.
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2: It's 2:21 on Wall Street. We do check markets all day long here at Bloomberg. We got a trading halt on Bumble stock, though, ahead of the halt, up by 21.2%. Bumble, of course, the dating app where women said to be making the first move. Right now, we've got Bumble shares, as I mentioned, up 21.2%. That according to the Wall Street Journal, that says Bumble is in advanced talks to go private. Ithaca Holdings said to be in talks to take Bumble private. We're keeping an eye on that. Bumble shares up now by 21.3%. All of this with the Dow higher, the S&P, NASDAQ, they are both declining. S&P 500 index lower by 11 now, down by about 0.1%. Worst level of the day, by the way, on the S&P 500 index, 77.99, falling back below 7,800, again down 0.1%. The Dow up 0.3, NASDAQ down 0.5%, the NASDAQ 100 index down 0.8%. No bond market trading today because of the holiday for a lot of people. We got gold at $41.69 the ounce, spot gold down 0.6%. Crude, major move there, $94.29 a barrel on WTI. Right now it is up by 2.7%. Barrel of Brent, $107.26, up by 2.4%. Big banks report earnings tomorrow morning. We're going to be all over it. Count on Bloomberg for the first word on those bank earnings. JP Morgan Chase now ahead of earnings, up 0.5%. Citigroup up 1.4%. Wells Fargo down 0.3%. Goldman lower by 0.7%. Again, recapping here, 21% jump right now in Bumble. Stocks trading mixed, but most stocks in the S&P 500 index are higher. The index down 0.1%. Carol and Tim, that is a Bloomberg Business Flash.
3: All right, Charlie, thank you so much. Carol Master, Tim Stanovic live here in our Bloomberg Interactive Broker Studio. All right, so you know this. Paramount Skydance's $110 million acquisition of Warner Brothers Discovery, it's now complete.
4: Okay, are we sure? Are we sure?
3: From what I understand,
4: because you and I have sat here many times.
3: We did a whole big day.
4: Okay.
3: It's done.
4: Okay, good. Just making sure.
3: So we what
4: cannot be undone.
3: I would never say never. You could sell off pieces, I guess, or something.
4: I would imagine that's part of the story.
3: What you got is combining two of the five largest Hollywood film studios and uniting major franchises such as Harry Potter and Mission Impossible. I feel like when you and I were at Screen Time, people talked a lot about this was another big major step towards consolidation when it comes to the Hollywood scene.
4: Yeah, the question is like the implications of this. This new company, it's Skydance. It'll be home to dozens of TV networks, two major subscription streaming services. You've got Paramount Plus, you've got HBO Max. It'll be led by David Ellison. And then also Enon Kreis will be co-CEO. We know Enon for years of interviewing him as CEO of Mattel.
3: Exactly.
4: So it was certainly news to us that he got this new job.
3: He understands taking content or toys and creating...
4: Hello, Barbie movie.
3: Exactly, exactly. We should also point out that the deal brought with it about $90 billion or nearly $90 billion in debt, and also a bunch of litigation as folks are seeking damages. It is an option for the deal's many opponents, but the path comes with significant obstacles. So yeah, it's never without a lot of static around it. Let's go to a favorite voice who has been patient as we do this setup. Laura Martin is back with us. We love, senior analyst who covers media, entertainment, and internet at Needham & Company. Hello, hello, so glad to have you here. This combination, now known as Skydance, you know, we have talked with you a lot over the past year. The acquisition, though, has sparked some concern among lawmakers and members of the film industry that have warned the tie-up would result in lower quality programming, higher prices, reduced employment opportunities for TV workers, a lot of things. Any of this, in your view, warrants merit?
5: So I think that the new competitors that are matter are Amazon Prime Video and YouTube, which keep taking share. So that is the scale that these companies need to compete against. And I think the people that complain think that who Disney competes against is Skydance or Netflix. And those companies are just tiny. They're $200 billion. And they really are competing against trillion-dollar enterprises now. So I think this industry needs to continue to consolidate. The obvious read-through that's most troubling is for Netflix, because Netflix doesn't own a film studio. And what we're seeing in the data is that the best way to add new subscribers that stay with you is film releases that had a lot of marketing that did well in the theater and then came to your streaming service. So now we have Warner and Paramount. They're going to do 30 films a year at Skydance, which means like two a month, basically. Mm-hmm. And then you're going to bring them to your streaming service. That should not only attract new subscribers to their streaming services, which include HBO, Paramount Plus, and Discovery Plus, but also it should give them a leg up over Netflix. Because Netflix, as you know, very rarely, and if they do any theatrical release, it's limited release, so there's not a lot of marketing spending on it. So all of this suggests that after Comcast spins off Universal Films, that would be a logical acquisition for Netflix, because Netflix is subscale today, in my opinion.
4: You know, it's notable that you say this, because more than a year ago, you sat with us at Screen Time and you said you were concerned about Netflix. Then Netflix went over that whole, you know, they did bid for Warner Brothers Discovery. Ted Sarandos told Lucas at Screen Time just a few weeks ago that, yeah, we bid on it. But once the price went up, we didn't think it would be a net positive for our shareholders. So we backed off, hence why Paramount Skydance has it now. OK, so let's play out the Netflix and Universal scenario here. What does that look like, and what numbers do you think we're talking about, Laura?
5: You know, I don't know, because I also don't know if Comcast actually spins it off. There's a lot of tax implications. So I don't even know if Netflix, from a tax point of view, would be allowed to buy it for 2 years. So I think my main point is every other company that now competes against Netflix that is a traditional studio has television, film, consumer products, and in the case of Disney, properties, parks. So they're monetizing a single piece of content in more than one window or in more than one revenue stream. Netflix is not. Single revenue stream, only streaming. Streaming's mature, we know now. You saw Ted Sarandos quoted the other day saying he's not growing as fast mm-hmm. as he'd like to be. How do you solve that if you're a single line business? It's harder to solve if you only have one revenue stream. So, I mean, I think that all the companies that compete in the Skydance Disney like ecosystem, they must have all genres of content and they must have all types of windows to monetize hit content when it comes.
3: So what about all this debt? I know media deals often involve a lot of debt, but we've seen some interesting trades in certainly in the markets regarding it, or at least investors' view on it. Creditors worry the terms of the high-grade debt allow Paramount to split the business into separate entities. I mean, there's a lot going on. What are you worried about the ability for this company to manage its debt position?
5: Yes, and I think every investor is. It's over seven times net leverage. And three is the right number to be with a rising interest rate environment. So now the leverage is really overwhelming here. $80 billion of debt, $40 billion of equity, or 50 maybe. But the point is, it is over-levered. So they really need to cut costs. They've said they'll do $6 billion of synergies. My guess is they'll do 10 in the end in real life. But they probably need to sell assets, because with $80 billion, you can't wait 3 years to get the $80 billion to 75. You really need to get this debt down much more quickly. So they need to look around and figure out, you know, what assets they can sell to get this debt paid off faster.
4: I know this is not the biggest business, but we're in the news industry, and so this is where a lot of our interest is.
3: We're worried about our existence.
4: CBS, CNN under the same roof. Like, what does that look like?
5: So unfortunately, it probably looks a lot more conservative and a lot more red, and it looks more like Fox News. That's what I think.
4: Really?
5: From a programming point of view.
4: So you think, and from a programming point of view, you think that it will be like that because perhaps David Ellison thinks that's the business opportunity, or Barry Weiss is linked to this? Like,
5: I think it's the politics of getting the deal approved with the administration standing still. And I think it's Barry Weiss' track record, and they've let her do, like, essentially pivot that business from the, I would call it the middle, to very much farther right. So I expect them to do that at CNN also.
3: But what if, you know, we're trying to read the tea leaves here in terms of her not being involved in CNN. I mean, do you think even if something like that is said, it's not real, or how do you read that?
5: I mean, a different executive will.
3: Yeah, exactly.
5: It will pivot to the right. No, I think that's the Ellison's deal with the administration. He hates CNN most of all, the administration. So my opinion is they got approval for this deal because they think that somebody's going to be in there to pivot that organization to the right.
4: So that's not great news for Fox, because Fox lives in this yeah. ecosystem right now, and where it dominates that. Certainly mm-hmm. there's Newsmax, and there's some other streaming
3: American
4: services.
3: One American.
4: Is Fox threatened with this?
5: Maybe, but you have to see how long it lasts. Like, I think, we'll have to see how long Republicans hold the administration. So how long CNN pivoting to the right actually makes economic sense. I just don't know the answer. But I think they're obligated to start that way. And then they'll have to follow the market for economics over a decade.
3: Hey, Laura, if Skydance ends up selling or splitting the businesses into a few entities and maybe moving off some prized assets, does it make it not as interesting or not as powerful or impactful a company if it has to do that to manage the debt?
5: Well, if it bankrupts the company because it can't pay the debt, that's worse.
3: Right.
5: So that's the other alternative.
3: Right.
5: If it does something to pay down the debt, I guess it depends on what they have. A lot of assets now, and they have a lot of duplicative assets.
3: Yeah,
5: so I think
3: true.
5: All you and I, we would all cheer if they started selling linear TV networks to somebody as a source of cash. That'd be great mm-hmm. because we don't like the linear TV business on Wall Street, and I doubt they'd sell a streaming asset because they've said they're going to just merge them all and basically cut out the cost of the back office there. So it sort of depends. Like if they sold real estate, I think we would all cheer to pay down debt because they have a lot of excess real estate and a lot of excess people that sit in real estate offices and stuff. So I think that would be a good use because it doesn't affect the fundamentals of the business. So I think it just depends. But my opinion is they cannot service this debt without paying off assets.
3: It's kind of wild for those of us who've been around right for a little while just to see the cycles and things that you never thought cable would go away and then you've got streaming and then just the way we've got YouTube TV.
4: Laura's smiling because she knew all this.
3: She does. What are the media companies and individuals that you believe the Bloomberg audience should be watching very closely?
5: Well, I got to tell you, you just had him guest on this using Muse. I think Mark Zuckerberg is a person to watch for the media business because if agents are what if consumer behavior swaps to agents, how are you discovering content? Do you even go to Netflix or do you go to your agent and say, find me the best BBC murder mystery on streaming? And then it says, well, for the subscriptions you own, do this. What if discovery moves to agents? And it's not by streaming. Can you imagine what that does to the media business? Like agentic may replace everything. So I think what to watch is content costs coming down because of LLMs and generative AI. And then, agents, whoever's introducing agents, and what kind of use cases consumer using them for.
4: I mean, I would imagine Netflix would be one to watch with this. They were so early to discovery with the idea of creating profile. This stuff also is table stakes now, but it was such a big deal, mm-hmm. 2012 when Netflix introduced profiles. So it had an idea of what you were watching versus what your partner was watching.
5: True. And then they would make better recommendations. Like that's old AI, which is machine learning AI.
4: Yeah.
5: But, tech is better at that. Google and Meta are better at that than any of the media companies because those are tech first.
3: Wild, just wild. And just the speed at which things are changing in terms of who's doing what and what we're watching. You always keep us current. Laura, thank you. Thank you. Have a great week. And thanks for joining us.
5: Thanks very much.
3: Yeah, be well. Laura Martin, she's senior internet and media analyst over at Needham & Company. Just someone who knows this space just so, so well. Love catching up with her. We're going to switch gears a little bit.
4: Yeah, from one sector media to another, and that would be defense. Lockheed Martin unveiling a new missile interceptor designed to outperform its most capable Patriot variant. This, Carol, as the U.S. Army seeks to expand its air defense capabilities against increasingly sophisticated threats like hypersonic missiles.
3: We have a million questions. We're going to head to D.C., Washington, D.C., for some answers, and to Tim Cahill. He is president of Missiles and Fire Control at the $118 billion market cap defense and aerospace company. You know it well, Lockheed Martin. He joins Tim and me on this Monday. Tim, so great to have you here with us. Tell us about PAC-3 Edge. What's new? What's significant? What our audience needs to know and understand about this?
6: Yeah, absolutely. And thank you for having me today. It's a pleasure. I'm here on the floor of AUSA conference. There's a lot of excitement here today. And yes, we are introducing our next variant of our PAC-3 missiles. So you all know about the PAC-3 MSE, I think, by now. We've heard about it in Ukraine. You've heard about it in the Middle East, the most capable air and missile defense interceptor in the world. We're now introducing the brand new generation of that, the PAC-3 Edge. And PAC-3 Edge is designed to go higher, faster, and further than PAC-3 MSE. And what it's really designed to do is to take on those threats that our military and the military of our allies are going to face here in the next 3, 5, 10 years. So it is us getting out ahead of what the threat is going to do, despite the fact that, of course, the MSE is doing an incredible job with today's current threats.
4: Well, Tim, the current threats today, and especially what we're learning with regard to the war in Iran and the Russia's invasion of Ukraine, has to do with more rudimentary design, drones that maybe cost tens of thousands of dollars that sometimes interceptors are used to intercept. Can you sort of explain what is being used currently to defend against those types of threats versus what this is meant to defend from?
6: Yeah, happy to. And you're right. That isn't what PAC-3 Edge is all about. Of course, it can hit anything that flies, but that's not where we'd really want to use it. So what's being used today is a variety of systems. And of course, whether it be our troops in the Middle East or whether it be the Ukrainians in Europe, are using some very creative methods. And it's everything from shooting them down from the ground with rifles to shooting them down with F-16s to shooting them down with small missiles. And if you have to, if you have a drone coming after a very high-value target, you might choose to use a higher-end missile, but only because you absolutely have to. But fundamentally, what we are doing is trying to give the department and our allies a much broader range of options. And so that's why here a couple of months ago, we introduced, for example, Morpheus, a very low-cost drone that flies out and essentially zaps the incoming UASs by frying their electronics, and then you come back, you charge it up, send it out, and do it again, as well as smaller missiles that we put in what we call a Grizzly containerized launcher. But they're much cheaper missiles, much smaller, much easier to reload, if you will. That's the kind of things that you want to put on these less expensive threats. And so effectively, it's about taking the missile or system or drone or gun or whatever it is and putting it on the appropriate or putting the appropriate effector on the appropriate threat.
3: What kind of production numbers are you expecting, not only with PAC-3 Edge, but also with your PAC-3 Ace? I think you've made some announcements recently. So give us an idea. Are there some updates? And kind of plays into what kind of demand flow are we seeing in an environment that is increasingly a lot of places around the world at war?
6: Yeah, that's a great question. And so, you know, as we've talked about and the department's talked about, we're for PAC-3 MSE, so let's start there. Mm-hmm. We're rapidly going toward the thousands. So we're going to go to triple or quadruple the current rates. And that is going extremely well, by the way. The department has been an incredible partner with us to figure out everything that could be slowing us down and helping us go faster. So then you take PAC-3 ACE, which you mentioned, perfect example of the low, kind of the lower cost, but not all the way down into drone territory yet. But that one will be about two-thirds capability and about, say, one-half the cost. So the intent would be that we will produce those first in Europe, likely, perhaps the Middle East. Mm-hmm. And then those are going to be, we expect, to be in the thousands as well as we ramp up production. Now, then that brings us to PAC-3 Edge. What we would expect is that PAC-3 Edge would start slowly. But of course, we'll work with the Army to see what the right numbers are. But eventually, we'll be capable of producing hundreds or thousands of PAC-3 Edges as the market demands it. So I would expect us to be producing all of these systems in very large quantities, perhaps at different phases, depending on what's needed and what the mission dictates.
3: So not 1 or 2,000 a year, but you're talking tens or hundreds of thousands a year. Is that correct?
6: So it'll be from MSE will be in the thousands, in the low thousands. We would expect ACE to be in the thousands. Edge could be produced in the thousands as well, if that's what the orders demand, if you will.
3: Okay.
4: Well, given the large number of suppliers needed to make a single PAC-3, what are the biggest choke points in production that perhaps keeps you from reaching that DoD goal even sooner?
6: Yeah, so you might imagine that, of course, as you know, it takes every part to build a missile, so anything can hold us up. But to answer your question fairly, usually the more complex the part, the more that you are at risk of something holding it up. So solid rocket motors, important complex part, That tends to be something that we watch real careful, and it's easy to get behind on. Anything in the circuitry area, advanced circuitry, for example, seekers, which are also highly complex, those are the things that we tend to focus the most on, because those are the ones that can hold us up quickly, just because there's so many individual parts that have to go into them. But we're working those awful hard and working every single supplier, dual sourcing at least every potential supplier, to make sure that one can pick up the slack if another one does it. And I will tell you that our suppliers have really stepped up. They are investing as well, to the tune of hundreds of millions to billions of dollars, depending on their scale. And so this is a team effort with the department. Everybody's in on driving this production up fast.
3: I have to tell you, whenever we talk about things like this kind of segment, we get viewers and terminal users, and folks are like, how much does this thing cost? We're all taxpayers. We're paying for this stuff. How much does, I don't know, give us an idea of this latest update, the PAC-3 Edge. What does it cost?
6: So I would expect PAC-3 Edge to be just a little more than an MSE, which is, you know, on the order of several million dollars is what's usually publicized. And so, you know, right now what we are doing throughout the entire portfolio, if you will, so all the munitions that we build, is we are rapidly applying high technology production to keep the costs contained and to keep them down. And so that's everything from AI and additive manufacturing through robotics and building robot cells, if you will, that individually build these things and bring these costs down. What's interesting is, while you say, well, the costs are pretty high and we're keeping those costs pretty level, what's also happening is we are investing billions and billions of dollars at the same time into increasing the production and the capability. And so the U.S. government is not paying for all that, which is something that they used to do. And so all that is coming back to still a production level, a high production level, and a cost that is staying fairly even.
3: But scaling the missiles, should that bring down the costs in the future?
6: You know, I think the production levels are going to bring down the cost in some senses. Mm-hmm. In other ones, what you'll do is trade that cost for investment in both future technology as well as high production of what you're building right now. So, and again, in the end, the U.S. government will only end up buying the recurring cost of the missile, if you will. All those billions that go into production and technology, we're footing the bill for all of that. So in aggregate, the taxpayer is actually doing much better under the new policies of the department than they were before.
4: So apart from the U.S. government, who do you expect customers of this to be?
6: Well, so the customers, I think right now, initially it'll be the U.S. government, of course, for this high-tech version. Eventually, we would expect that all of the Patriot users are going to want to have Edge. And then it'll be up to us to work with the U.S. government to decide on the timing and when that would be available. But we're anticipating that this is going to be part of the global defense network, just like the MSE is today.
4: I'm curious about low-cost interceptors and the startups that get a lot of attention right now, the Anduril's of the world, for example. They're among the companies leading the low-cost interceptor charge. Is there enough room for all to play here? Will the primes enter the market too?
6: Well, it probably is for a while, and we'll see, since the numbers increase every single day, it seems. But there is a lot of demand out there in the world. This is absolutely true. I think if we can build a nice mix of low cost and the higher capable systems, that's probably the right thing to go into a conflict with. And that's, frankly, that's the way to deter your potential adversaries these days, is to have that entire mix. So I think that for a while there's going to be enough there. I think the trade-off is going to be, remember, nothing comes for free. And so when you reduce the cost, you reduce capability. So finding the sweet spot where it's affordable, but it's also fully capable. It also can withstand the launch environment. It can withstand whatever the adversary throws at you. That's important too. And so that's why we've come up with things like PAC-3As, which we think are a nice sweet spot that provide both.
4: Well, how would you, just for our viewers and listeners who might not follow this very closely, how would you distinguish low cost versus sort of higher cost, where the primes play right now versus where the startups play right now? How would you distinguish that from a cost perspective and from a capabilities perspective?
6: Yeah, that's great. The And it is hard, Dave. So it's not just for those who don't follow it every day. This is a debate that we have all the time. I think it's the easiest way to do this is to match kind of two things. The value of the thing that somebody is throwing against you, because you prefer not to have a massive economic mismatch. So they throw something cheap, you throw something expensive. The other thing is, what is that item protecting? Right. So if you're protecting a lot of lives, a lot of very expensive hardware, command posts, things like that, you want to have something really, really good protecting that. So you want the capability and you're not so worried about paying a bit extra for that. Well, by the way, if you're the adversary trying to destroy that, you're throwing something pretty capable at it as well, because it's a lot of value to destroy that particular target. If, on the other hand, you're talking about something that is a drone that's flying with a very small explosive that's only going to do a little bit of damage, you don't want to go put expensive systems on that. You want to knock that down with something cheaper. What's important, I think, is that we innovate and make sure that both the U.S. and their allies have that entire mix of defensive systems that can counter that entire mix of offensive systems. And that is the one thing that changes. That has changed, I should say. That spectrum has broadened over the last few years.
3: You know, one thing I want to ask you, Tim, we spend so much time here at Bloomberg talking about innovation, disruption. We talk, obviously, as you would expect, and you even mentioned artificial intelligence, but this stuff is happening so fast. And we have seen warfare and how wars are fought change increasingly faster as well. What do you think an investing audience needs to understand about what's going on in defense right now?
6: Yeah, I think, it's really clear that the power of artificial intelligence is incredible, and we are using it really throughout our industry, and we'll continue to do that. And for exactly the same reasons that you're talking about. The first of all, you can reduce the development and production cycles very, very fast by using that kind of technology. You can discover what issues you have far before you might have discovered them before, make corrections in your design, simulate things like you could never simulate before. All of that contributes to faster cycle, faster delivery of technology. And then when you get into things like the actual production, things like AI, additive manufacturing, it allows you to quickly produce things, quickly discover where your defects are, because that's the thing that gets you, is a defect that follows you down the chain and you don't find it till later on. What you want to do is find it the instant that it's created. So things like AI can do that for you. They can look at a part and instantly tell you the tiniest flaw that you have in that part, and you go fix it right now. And then you combine that with robotic systems that can actually make the repair instantly. Now you have magic. And so everywhere you see AI showing up in the commercial world, in your daily lives, there's an application somewhere within the defense industry, and it's helping us go faster. And we are investing, all of us are investing tremendously in these capabilities.
4: Hey, Tim, just in the last 30 seconds that we have with you, we started off by talking about the differences with the new PAC-3 Edge. What about the next iteration of the PAC-3, very briefly? What will it focus on?
3: They just got this done.
4: I know,
3: you're
4: but you so know.
3: Impatient.
6: Of course, we're always working on the next one. In fact, 10 years ago when I had the job of building these particularly, we were starting to work on this. So everything is going to happen just in the same kind of path, I think. Things are going to get faster, further, higher, more responsive, more AI. The systems are going to recognize when they're trying to be tricked by an adversary. I think you're just going to see this happening faster and faster. The systems are going to be more adaptable. They'll probably look about the same, long and pointy, but the actual intelligence in them is incredible, and it's getting more so every day.
3: All right, Tim Cahill, thank you so much. President, Missiles and Fire Control at Lockheed Martin joining us from Washington, D.C. When we come back, we check on the trading day and stocks on the move. 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
2: Coming up on the last hour of trade on this Monday, Carol Masser along with Tim Stenovek. He's back here.
3: I'm back.
2: In our Bloomberg headquarters in New York City. It was a really funny week last week. It was, there were actually mornings on our planning call where we're like, what's the main story? It was just little pieces of things. And then there was, I think, one day where all we did essentially was one AI story after another. It was just nonstop.
3: I tried to unplug a little bit.
2: Did you?
3: Yeah, but, you know, you got the app on the phone and...
2: Did you put your phone down at any time?
3: Yeah, but, you know, you're navigating with Google Maps and then suddenly, you know, you see an email and then I'm bothering our team with something. So I did my best.
2: I know. It's a tough thing. I was at a dinner and it was, I don't know, a family member picked up... And I was like, put your phone down. Because we're at a restaurant. I'm like,
3: Aunt Carol, I like it.
2: It was my sibling.
3: Oh, okay.
2: I'm like, come on, I don't get to see you.
3: Then you can be, then you can be mean.
2: I get it. Like, it's how everybody keeps, and if you're going somewhere after, it's, but I get it. It's just like, be in the moment, folks. Be in the moment.
3: That's why when somebody emails you, you don't always see it because you're in the moment.
2: I know. I'm probably too extreme the other way. It just got so overwhelming. I mean, if you look at my phone, I probably have 8,000. Like emails on it, and I go through and I try to clean them off. It's a lot. I'm okay. Just saying. All right, let's be in the moment. And if we look at the trade, S&P 500 just down about 12 points. Not a big move here. 161 higher on the Dow Jones Industrial Average, down by 0.8% on the NASDAQ. I do think, though, if you look at the S&P, you actually have more names higher today, even though the index is down a little bit.
3: Well, let's take a look at some stocks on the move today. I'm Tim Stenovek, along with Carol Masser. Back with us, Bloomberg News U.S. equities reporter Matthew Griffin. Hey, Matthew.
4: Hey, Tim. How's it going?
3: Good, good. What stocks did you bring us today?
4: Well, I've been watching Chipotle all day. That's ticker CMG. It's been extending losses, now down almost 5% after Starbucks said they are not buying the Mexican fast casual chain. Of course, that stock had rallied last week on this FT report that Starbucks had talked to advisors about a potential deal to do just that. Now we're seeing a bit of the deal premium taken out of the stock and investor attention returned to a somewhat dismal story there. I mean, the shares are now down 19% this year again.
3: Can anyone give me a story about why this deal would make sense?
2: Two food companies? Somebody, a CEO who knows Chipotle
3: apart from,
2: like no other, so that if you wanted to create synergies and cut costs, that maybe you could figure it out.
3: But from a brand identity perspective, like Chipotle is not recognized as a quote unquote third place where you go and gather as a community, where you do your homework.
2: Chipbucks. You can call the company Chipbucks.
4: Well,
3: I'm sorry, Matthew. It's just like, I saw this headline last week,
2: coffee,
3: and I was like, this makes,
2: coffee
3: apart
2: and
3: from the relationship between, like, you know, Brian Nickel and Scott Boatwright.
2: Beans and coffee, beans and burritos.
3: I don't know.
2: I know.
3: I don't get it.
2: I don't get it either.
3: Do any analysts get it?
4: Analysts, well, they thought it might make sense for Chipotle for exactly that reason. Brian Nickel knows the company. He could engineer a turnaround on, you know, all the metrics they're lagging.
3: He's busy engineering a turnaround at Starbucks.
4: Well, that's the exact thing.
2: That's the big reason why.
4: Analysts were very concerned about what this would mean for Starbucks, whether they could focus on two turnarounds at once, one that is going well at Starbucks but is in kind of the early days.
2: It's kind of like you have one toddler and you're like, let's just get pregnant and have another one. We're in the diapers. We're in the non-sleeping. Let's just, like, roll it all in.
3: Okay.
4: That feels about
2: right. Do you
4: right.
2: get that?
3: I get it.
2: Right?
3: Yeah.
2: And then they're all of a sudden, they're both like five or six and they're off to kindergarten and first grade and you're like, wow, okay.
3: That's their problem. But it's not, because when school's over, it's your problem.
2: That's true.
4: Well, and we're seeing a bit of relief in Starbucks today. That's ticker SBUX, up about 1.5%.
2: Yeah.
3: Matthew's like, can we talk about the next stock?
2: All right, let's go to Bristol. Bristol Myers, BMY.
4: Yes, that stock is down almost 3% after some, also you want to talk about confusing situations, some hard to parse data from a trial of a drug for a lung disease that's idiopathic pulmonary fibrosis. And the interesting thing here is patients on a smaller dose showed statistically significant improvement. Patients on a larger dose did not improve. It's something that analysts at RBC say is confounding. It also really matters for this drug because they say what was supposed to set this apart from competitors was more efficiency, basically meaning a higher dose, you treat the disease better. And so they also say, you know, this is broadly positive, these results, but we just have to kind of pick apart what that means, and it's not clear yet there.
2: Sounds like you had to do a little bit more research, right? The lower dose versus the higher dose. All right, so we're keeping an eye on that, and that stock's down about 2, almost 3% in today's session. Salesforce.
4: Yeah, so that's ticker CRM, up about 1.5% after a double upgrade at Bank of America, and they're pointing to AI. Not something we always hear for software names, you know, AI as a tailwind. It's actually something they say in that note. The firm says they were pretty worried about AI disruption for Salesforce, but they've come around on this. Now they think that big companies are not going to be willing to just ditch platforms that have all their data, all their workflows, their compliance tools, and now they say Salesforce, it can, you know, continue selling those. It can sell AI tools like CloudForce, AgentForce, and maybe actually even capture more value. So they went all the way from a sell equivalent rating to a buy, and that is lifting the stock today.
2: There you have it. So that's interesting that it's actually giving it a little bit of a kick to the upside.
3: Yeah, a lot of questions about a SaaS apocalypse, but so, you know,
4: stock's still down year to date.
2: Remember, that's all we were talking about for a while?
3: Yeah.
2: Not so much as of late. Matthew Griffin, thank you so much. Bloomberg News, U.S. equities reporter. Check out our Stock Movers podcast, 5-minute episodes, big winners and losers. 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
3: Hey, coming up next on Bloomberg Business Week Daily, one of the most read stories on the terminal. It's all about the huge costs that are going into data centers. That's next.
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10: From ABC News, I'm Michelle Franzen. The midterm elections now just weeks away. President Trump heading to Ohio tonight to campaign in a key Senate race and governor's race. Tomorrow, he will head to Alaska. It comes as the Federal Communications Commission is set to take up public comment for the next week on a request to loosen rules on political robocalls. All ABC's Jim Ryan says the three-member panel could issue a decision before elections.
11: The group called Club for Growth says current FCC restrictions impinge on political free speech, arguing that reminder calls about doctor's appointments and package deliveries have no such limits, that campaign messages should be treated the same way. Even with the looser rules, call recipients would still be able to opt out.
10: The Washington, D.C. residents of Democratic Representative Ilhan Omar searched this morning. A spokesperson for the Justice Department says as part of an ongoing criminal investigation. Omar is the first Somali-American elected to Congress and is up for re-election. ABC's Catherine Falders has more.
12: We're told by sources that it was related to her immigration paperwork. The only information that a Department of Justice spokesperson would provide in their statement was saying that it's part of an ongoing criminal investigation. Now, it's unclear if Omar was at home at the time of the search of her D.C. area home.
10: In a social media post, Omar says it's an attempt to target political enemies. In Saudi Arabia, at least 20 people died at the main international airport in Riyadh from those missile strikes carried out by Iranian-backed Houthi rebels this weekend. More from ABC's Ian Panel.
13: It's the worst attack in the Gulf since President Trump launched his war together with Israel against Iran. Trump calling the attack terrible and telling ABC News he may join Saudi attacks on the Houthis, something he's avoided so far.
10: Cleanup continues from Isaias in Gulf States in the Florida panhandle just days after the hurricane made landfall near Destin. The governor of Florida says power could be restored by tonight. 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
0: High pressure is located to our west and southwest. It's going to be moving in, set the stage for some sunshine the next couple of days and some warm temperatures. Towards the second half of the work week, it looks like we'll start to cool things off, but that won't be until Thursday. Be dealing with partial sunshine and a high of 70 to 75. It's a little breezy through the afternoon. Tonight, we're clear to partly cloudy. We'll get down to 55 to 60. 50 to 55 in some of the suburbs. Tomorrow, a good deal of sunshine and turning warmer. It'll reach 80 to 85 tomorrow afternoon. Tomorrow night, clear skies and relatively mild. Temperatures, they're going to be near 65. Wednesday, we're mostly sunny through the morning. It turns partly sunny Wednesday afternoon. High temperatures near 85. And look for cooler air to arrive on Thursday and perhaps some showers working their way through the area by Friday. I'm Rob Carolyn, and that's your Bloomberg 3-Day Forecast. 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
10: The New York Port Authority says officers arrested Selma Blair on a Delta flight last night after the actress allegedly became physically abusive. Blair was taken to the hospital for evaluation. Two flight attendants injured. One was taken to the hospital, according to the Port Authority. The pilots informing air traffic controllers ahead of the landing that one person had a bloody nose and another had bite marks. The audio captured on ATC.
14: Yeah, one flight attendant and one passenger that sustained some minor injuries, a bloody nose as well as some bite marks as well.
10: The pilot also says the disruptive passenger bashed her head on the bulkhead and needs to get checked out. The FAA is investigating. Blair acknowledged she was diagnosed with relapsing multiple sclerosis in 2018. A representative in a statement says Selma experienced a medical emergency that led to the alleged conduct. The final Nobel Prize of the year has been handed out in the field of economics.
15: The Royal Swedish Academy of Sciences announced that the award was going to Americans Robert E. Hall and Michael Woodford.
16: For microeconomic foundation of macroeconomic stabilization.
15: That means they came up with a theoretical foundation that governments and central banks use to try to calculate how shocks in the wider economy, take for example this year's energy crisis caused by the U.S.-led war with Iran, affect everyday household consumption. Hall is affiliated with Stanford, Woodford with Columbia. Sherry Preston, ABC News.
10: On Wall Street, stocks are mixed this hour. Michelle Franzen, ABC News.
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2: All right, everybody, we are now in the last hour of trading, just about 55 minutes to go until we wrap up the trade. On this Monday, October 12, 2026, Carol Masser, Tim Stanovic, live in our Bloomberg Interactive Broker studio, on radio, on YouTube, on Bloomberg Originals. On a day where I feel like very little movement in the overall equity trade, most names in the S&P 500 are higher despite the index being down, but I think it's fair to say a lot coming at investors with big banks kicking off earnings tomorrow early before the market open. You've got an inflation print come Wednesday. So we'll see how everything gets digested.
3: Okay. Well, what about global commodities right now? Mm-hmm. Brent crude up 100 to 106.55 right now. Yeah. So up another 1.7%. Yeah. WTI up 1.9%. 93.56. We're going to have more from Charlie on all of these numbers in just a minute, but this is one that certainly the entire world is watching because of mm-hmm. our reliance on fossil fuels.
2: Yeah, exactly. We're still there, everybody. And you know that probably all too well if you've filled up at the pump lately. Hey, coming up in the next 2 hours, one of the most read stories on the Bloomberg Terminal, the staggering costs of a single AI data center. Our team did the work, broke it down. When you look at how much everything costs and how the costs have gone up, $750 billion in annual capex from just four companies starts to make sense. We heard from Mandeep Singh of our Bloomberg Intelligence team in the last hour about how the spend going into next year, you're talking about $1.7 trillion.
3: Yeah, the $750 billion just from these four companies.
2: This is just four big players, yeah. Right? It's just staggering.
3: Hey, also on the global theme today, AI is one of those. The other one is what's happening in the Middle East. Why the Houthis are so hard to defeat. We're going to be joined by Vina Ali Khan, a Bloomberg News reporter, mm-hmm. Who has covered this region for years, both as an analyst and also as a reporter. And she's got a great explainer out on the Bloomberg Terminal.
2: Important to understand why they are fighting so hard and have been for a long time. Hey, and we're going to get into the company betting that you're going to need a place to park that private jet, Tim Stanovic. We've got the CEO of Sky Harbor on infrastructure for private jets. Every time we fly, you're always, as we head to the airports or even leaving, you're like, wait, let me check out that private jet.
3: Yeah.
2: And like, because you can figure out, right, sometimes.
3: Yeah, I mean, a lot of times it's like a Delaware limited liability corporation, but there is somewhere you can actually figure out what you know,
2: evil and nice man when it comes to private jets.
3: Yeah, pretty. It's fun stuff. Right. Looking forward to that interview a little later. Somebody who likes planes probably more than I do is Charlie Pellett. He's standing by in the Bloomberg Interactive Brokers studio, and he's got an update on these markets. Hey, Charlie.
17: Hey, well, hello there, Tim. I'm with you. I always check those FAA tail numbers, the N registration on the way to the airport, too. Great fun. Here's what's going on. Do want to begin with a developing story out of the Middle East. The UK Navy is reporting that a crude oil tanker has been struck by an unknown projectile in the Strait of Hormuz. Again, developing story headline right now on the Bloomberg. So let's begin with West Texas Intermediate crude up 1.9%. Brent, the global benchmark, 106.56 right now, up by about 1.8%. Developing story. I'll bring you headlines as they become available. S&P 500 index right now at 77.99, down 11, drop there of 0.1%. That quote, though, just a little misleading because most of the stocks in the S&P 500 index are trading higher right now. We've got the Dow up 176, up by about 0.3%. NASDAQ Composite Index down 133. For NASDAQ, a drop of 0.5%. No bond market trading today because of the holiday. We've got spot gold down 0.7%. $41.66 the ounce. West Texas Intermediate crude, as we mentioned, higher now by 2%, $93.64 a barrel. Carol and Tim touched on bank earnings. They will be front and center tomorrow morning. As for what we can expect, Michelle Weaver is head of U.S. thematic research at Morgan Stanley, and she was a guest this morning on Surveillance.
18: You have the M&A pipeline. You have what's going on in tech. There are also star AI adopters. There's a lot of things in the back office that can be made a lot more efficient via AI adoption. Rates is, of course, an overhang on this story. So I think what's really important to see, do we get good news, and does the market treat good news as good news, or is good news bad news and there's some sort of rate overhang? I think watching that outcome on financials and then bond volatility is what's going to be really important.
17: And of course, you got to keep it locked into Bloomberg as those bank earnings break tomorrow morning. Among big banks, JP Morgan Chase up now by 0.4%. I'm Charlie Pellett. Carol and Tim, that is a Bloomberg Business Flash.
3: Hey, thanks for that update, Charlie Pellett. Thank you. In case you missed this one over the weekend.
2: Happy Monday, everybody.
3: Anthropic said Claude carried out additional unintended actions on the digital systems of outside organizations, including submitting a false tip in a police homicide case. It's also exploited basic flaws in software, submitting forms it should not have, and bypassed restrictions to access certain public data.
2: Yeah. Not so fast. Shireen Ghaffari is Bloomberg News AI reporter. She keeps track of this along with our AI team. She joins us from San Francisco. Shireen, you know, we continue to see things like this. What's of note here, or is it just another one reminding us that these models not perfect, they make mistakes, and they can tap into things that maybe are worrisome?
19: That's right. I think what it shows us is that there are still many incidents being investigated by the leading AI companies about how their tools, oftentimes during the kind of training process, so this is when they're building the tools and testing how capable they are, that they're essentially going and doing things that they shouldn't. And by they, of course, I mean the AI agents. So that is concerning. And we are seeing that this is not only a hypothetical, but cases where these AI tools are actually improperly accessing, information or improperly filling out forms that are disruptive to government agencies.
3: Are they doing this, Shireen, because they're prompted to do something different? And this is sort of the shortest possible path to doing that?
19: Oftentimes, there are cases where the AI has certain restrictions. So, for example, if the AI is not supposed to go to a certain type of website or get a certain type of data because they need to be a human with a real name and fill out a real form in order to get that data, they'll find a way to. The AI agents in some of these cases went ahead and found ways to go and fill out those forms that shouldn't have been filled out. So it's sort of cases where, yes, the AI is essentially trying to outsmart or circumvent the restrictions placed.
2: So how do you think about these stories that kind of come at us that make all of us a little nervous about the future in an AI world. And then we have guests on like, don't worry about it. It's overblown. You media, you folks are like blowing up stuff and making it seem a lot worse. You know, we're going to have guardrails. I just keep remembering the guests that said, hey, if you have AI in the financial system and they start making bad decisions, investment decisions or things, nobody's going to trust it. So you're going to have systems that really are work AI systems.

0: We are seeing more and more cases being elucidated where we're seeing AI do things like one of the cases, Anthropic, that happened with its models recently that the State Department did confirm is filling out forms for visas, right? So it's clear that that is not something that the AI should be doing sort of unprompted, and it's going ahead and doing it. So I would say there's really a debate about can the AI companies contain this? Are these early warning signs enough to get the companies to be, get more serious, get more sophisticated in their own efforts, or is this going to keep happening?
1: Shireen, what do we know? I know in your story, you just mentioned it, Anthropic's AI agents submitted 20 visa applications through a form available publicly on the State Department's website, according to a department spokesman. All the applications were incomplete and therefore weren't processed, according to the spokesperson. What I guess, why? Why are they doing this? Like, is there somewhere in the instructions? Like, why is it? Like, what is this ability to kind of go where they weren't necessarily supposed to, or were they supposed to do this? Or, like, are they really thinking on their own?
0: You know, there's that's also it can be a kind of gray area because you do have the companies going out building these AI agents, these AI models to perform well on certain tasks. So, for example, AI companies like Anthropic want their AI to be able to fill out forms well. Well, how does an AI learn to fill out forms well? You go get it to fill out a bunch of test forms or simulate that environment. Now, what AI companies don't want is for during that testing process, the AI to go ahead and fill out forms that it has no business filling out, like a visa application or a tip form on a local police site. So that's where it's a fine line between how much is this truly, are these truly unintended actions, or is this a case where the companies are sort of pushing or prodding or setting goals for the AI that are setting these AIs up to sort of fail in this way.
2: We're speaking with Shireen Ghaffari, Bloomberg News AI reporter. She joins us from San Francisco. Shireen, when I read stories like this, and this is among the latest you wrote, there are a lot of others from you and the team just in the last few days, I think to myself, well, okay, this is what's being disclosed. What about what's not being disclosed by companies that are developing this tech in China? What do we know about what's happening there?
0: So, you know, there are open source models coming out of China that are nearly as capable. Some people say a few months, some people say a little longer than that, behind the latest cutting edge US models from companies like Anthropic and OpenAI. And these open source models in some ways are essentially not being monitored because anyone can go and download these weights, they're called in AI, onto, you know, of course, you have to have a lot of compute power and a lot of capital to do it. But you can go ahead if you do have those resources and run these AI models locally. And essentially, that's untraceable. So, yes, it's very much an open question. What, if any, similar actions have been done by Chinese models? There are regular reports that some companies like OpenAI put out saying where they think, you know, they believe certain entities may be linked to China or linked to other countries have used their own tools to take certain actions. But it's very hard to actually track the Chinese models themselves.
1: Hey, just as we have about a minute left here, Shireen, you know, you're out there on the West Coast in San Francisco, and I am just... Like when you go out, when you're around friends, family, is everybody talking about AI?
0: Yes, it's inescapable. And everyone is both excited, but I would say in recent months, much more worried about it because of some of these incidents that have come out.
1: Interesting. Okay. Yeah. I am just kind of blown away by, again, the conversations and the narrative, like just changes really rapidly and increasingly so. Hey, Shireen, thank you so much. Glad we could bring this story to our audience and our listeners. Shireen Ghaffari, she's Bloomberg News AI reporter. She is out there on the West Coast in San Francisco. All right, folks, we're headed for a break, just about 40 minutes to go or so, give or take a little bit. Before we wrap up the trade today,
2: we're sticking with AI next. It's really the first half of the second hour of our show. The staggering costs of a single AI data center. This is one of the most read stories on the Bloomberg Terminal, and I just love the way it opens, contextualizing $750 billion in CapEx just from four different companies. We've got Ian King and Lynn Duan joining us next.
1: They know the space in a big way. All right, stick around, folks. Like we said, a little bit lower on the S&P, just about 13 points down, 258 points when it comes to the NASDAQ 100. This is Bloomberg.
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2: It's 3:21 on Wall Street. We do check markets all day long here at Bloomberg. We are looking at little change for the S&P 500 index, retreating from a record. Right now, we do have the Dow continuing to advance as investors await a CPI report later in the week and bank earnings front and center tomorrow morning when we hear from J.P. Morgan Chase, Citigroup, Wells Fargo, and Goldman Sachs. Oil right now pushing higher, looking at a gain of roughly 2%. As Ukraine cast doubt on an energy ceasefire touted by President Trump. Again, recapping here, U.S. stocks, they are trading mixed. The Dow higher, S&P, NASDAQ both lower. I'm Charlie Pellett. That is a Bloomberg Business Flash.
3: All right, Charlie Pellett, thank you so much. Carol Masser along with Tim Stanovic. Charlie, if you're out of breath, take a break. Hope you're okay there. All right, we want to get to one of the most read stories on the Bloomberg Terminal today. It is about the staggering costs of a single AI data center, from steel, cement, to chips and copper, to land engineering power, and more. There's a lot that goes into the cost of those data centers, and increasingly, all of those things cost a lot more than they used to.
4: Okay, but given how expensive everything is, when you add it all up, it's actually not that difficult to see how Meta, Amazon, Microsoft, and Alphabet are spending a whopping $750 billion on CapEx alone.
3: No.
4: That's at least when you scroll through this story.
3: Well, I know, right?
4: Yeah.
3: You get it. And I keep thinking about Mandeep's story and research about the spend next year, about $1.7 trillion. And I see this number and you realize how much is really because of these four companies in a big way.
4: Well, Lynn Duan has the byline with an assist from Ian King. Lynn Duan is Bloomberg News Managing Editor of Technology. She used to be out here in New York. Now she's out there in California. Ian King is Bloomberg News U.S. Semiconductor Reporter. They both join us from San Francisco. Lynn, I just love how you open this story, contextualizing just how big a number $750 billion is. Can you just lay it out for us?
5: Well, first of all, thanks for having me. I miss you all out there in New York. I'm sorry I have to dial in by Zoom these days. I felt like that $750 billion needed a lot of context. It's just such a massive number, right? As you say, we're talking about heading into the $1 trillion realm next year. And so I thought, how can I wrap people's heads around this? I know GDP of a country. Yes, it GDP of all of Ireland, of all of Belgium. It's more than half of what all of the companies in the S&P 500 index spent in the total in total last year. It's enough to cut $5,500 in a check for every household in the U.S. So it's a lot. I mean, I think that the only thing that is comparable to this is the build out of the U.S. highway system. Otherwise, we have never seen such a build out of this enormity dollar wise.
3: Ian, let's bring you into this because, as we know, these data centers, they're complicated. There's a lot of moving parts, and a lot of those parts, whether it's power, whether it's semiconductors, increasingly have gone up. And I think a lot of it is just basic supply and demand. There's just so much demand that the prices of these things have gone up, and it just costs a lot to make them all happen.
6: Yeah, that's absolutely right. I mean, you got to think about it. The main component in these buildings is something that's like a couple of square inches, and you're paying $30,000 for one of those. It's using as much electricity as several large flat screen televisions, and you're putting 72 of those in a server. So imagine the expense of just putting one server there, of feeding it with power for a year. And obviously, there's more than just one server in these machines, in these giant data centers, as Lynn's story really, really shows very well.
4: Ian, I'm wondering though if this stuff gets cheaper. And remember, we have the Oracle force majeure that we saw just a couple of weeks ago. But look, as we're reminded all the time, the cure for high prices is high prices. If you have a lot of people going after something, then more people come off the sidelines and try to give the market those things that are expensive because they want in on the action. Can this stuff get cheaper, or is this different?
6: Well, the other 30 billion-dollar question here is chip plants, right? Cost even more than these things. So you don't just rock up and say, oh, okay, I'll build a chip factory. You can't do that either. It's, you know, 2 years to build a chip plant, and we need multiple chip plants to meet the amount of demand that we've got right now. So the problem isn't just a, you know, oh, we can't build enough data centers. It's we can't build enough giant chip plants to feed these data centers with enough components. So it's kind of a compounding issue, and there's no real end in sight if demand stays at the current levels. We're just not going to be able to meet it.
3: So let's go to, we want to bring up a pie chart as part of this story, just give everybody an idea, and I'll spell it out for those who are listening on radio as well, but it is a pie chart, and a big chunk of that pie, which is in yellow for those who are watching right now, $17.1 billion will go to chips and servers. That's the estimate that we've come up with here at Bloomberg. Then you've got about $2.8 billion in contingency planning, $2.2 billion goes to other, $2.4 billion is construction, about $3 billion goes to power, $1.7 billion goes to cooling. Ian, it is disproportionately, as you just laid out, semiconductors, right? That's what makes it all sing, these data centers, and creates the AI that people are consuming at this point. We go back to you, Tim and I, time and time again, that you remind us that there are cycles. And again, you do have demand, as Tim said, then you have build, then you have excess capacity, and then you have, you know, some fallout. Is this cycle likely to be like any other, or no, just maybe the duration of the cycle could be different?
6: We've never seen anything of the magnitude of this current cycle. You've got one company that's heading to $100 billion per quarter in sales at a 75% gross margin. You've got memory chip companies that have, you know, demand for the next several years already locked up. So there's never been anything like this in terms of the magnitude. In terms of how long it'll go, if I knew that, I wouldn't be sat here talking to you.
3: But you do remind us that there are it's cyclical, right? There's nothing to make you think that this is going to be any different this time around.
6: I mean, the industry has always, always overbuilt, right? We've always had this lag between supply and demand. We've never been able to match it. Anybody who tells you that this is going to be different is probably not really understanding how the industry works. It's just a case of when the pendulum swings back.
4: Lynn, I want to bring you back in here. We're talking to Lynn Duan. She's Bloomberg News Managing Editor of Technology at Bloomberg. And also Ian King, Bloomberg News U.S. Semiconductor Reporter. Both join us from San Francisco. The story we're talking about is the staggering cost of a single data center from land to chips. I encourage everybody to read this on the terminal or read it at Bloomberg.com and just play with the interactive element a little bit, because it just shows how these costs add up. And there are a lot of costs in there that you wouldn't necessarily associate with this type of CapEx. And that's where I want to send it to you, Lynn. What was the most surprising element of cost that goes into a data center from your research that you found?
5: Well, I want to double down on what Ian said about the cyclical nature of
4: please.
5: Chips. In that way, I used to oversee the energy and commodities team at Bloomberg. In that way, you know, chips have very much become like any other commodity. Every commodity market and energy market is cyclical. You have these cycles of oversupply and then shortage of supply. And what really stood out to me in doing this deep dive with Cushman and Wakefield and Bloomberg Intelligence is that there is this bottleneck across all raw commodities, not just chips, but natural gas turbines and power transformers and concrete and cement and copper and steel. The inflationary, you know, nature of this boom is across the board. I think that was probably the most staggering revelation to me, is it's not just about the chips. It's about the cost of all of these things soaring. And then suddenly you understand why some of these data centers are running into huge problems and potential delays.
3: This is why, though, Lynn, when we talk about delays, those that purchase land are entities that is already powered, the powered land, like it's something that we've kind of started to learn about too in conversations with real estate folks, that is in demand because you've already got access.
5: Right. And we're not even talking about power demand. It's a powered land itself soaring in costs. You know, we have firms that are building themselves as sort of the arbitrage, mm-hmm. the supplier of powered land, like Tract Capital, a company that we have profiled, has secured more than 30,000 acres of this kind of powered land just to sell it to data center providers. There is one basic reason why powered land is taking off in this way, and that is because there is not enough electricity generation in this world to power all of the AI data centers mm-hmm. That are being proposed and built right now. And powered land means that they are already either connected to the grid or already have a power source contracted out.
3: Hey, one of the things I wanted to ask you, because Ian, Lynn brought up power. Obviously, that's a big part of all of this, and that I feel like over the last couple of years, we've increasingly, when we talk AI, we talk about the power demand and needed. Data centers, in this story, data centers spend a good 20% to 40% of their energy simply cooling the equipment housed within, and those built to power the development and training of AI systems require more cooling than most. Chips, though, Ian, are getting better, right? Smarter, faster, but I assume they're getting more productive, that hopefully that power demand will be reduced. But is that, that's part of what we're trying to see in terms of the development of more advanced chips? That's part of it?
6: What we're seeing is a computing problem that is, in effect, inflationary. It's inflationary in cost for all the reasons that we talked about, but it's also inflationary in terms of the power produced. Yes, they are more efficient. Yes, they do more work. But guess what? The more work they do, the more useful they become. And AI is a problem that fundamentally, the more data you throw at it, the better the software becomes. So there's an incentive to use more chips, more powerful chips, chips that can move around more data. So you've got, like your laptop, right? 20 watts, right? That's quite a bit of power for something quite small. But we're talking individual chips here that are using more than 1,000 watts of electricity. Mm-hmm. Why are we doing that? That sounds crazy. We're doing it because it makes sense if you want to create these effective AI systems. So for the time being, unless there's a massive breakthrough in the fundamental mathematics, we're going to continue to throw more power, more powerful chips that require more energy at this issue.
4: Ian, you have covered... I ask you this all the time, but I mean, each time we interview you, it feels like things are even more intense or more extreme than they were the last time. So given your decades-long history of covering this, where you think we are in this cycle, does it match anything that you've ever seen in this industry?
6: Absolutely not. No, I mean, you know, people have tried to compare it to the dot-com era. People have tried to compare it to when PCs took over from mainframes. We've never seen anything to this extent. And you just need to look at the actual numbers that the companies are putting up there. Even valuations can't keep up with them. Even Hock Tan this weekend, the CEO of Broadcom, called like casino type investing going on. But even with that, some of these companies are relatively cheap still on a price to earnings ratio.
3: Lynn, just got about 25 seconds here. Anybody that, as you were putting this together, saying, wait, boom, bust, bubble, any of that come up?
5: I mean, there's a reason why the very end of the story is framed around whether all of this investment is going to be worth it. Mm-hmm. I think that is a huge question mark. And much like Ian, if I knew the answer to that, I wouldn't be on television with you. I will say I had a Bloomberg reader just ask a question, which is, if we are consuming all these resources with data centers, why don't we just allow human beings to consume these resources instead? That speaks to the boom and bust. We'll see what happens.
3: Yeah, Michael Burry has done a lot about this, too, about the eventual burst of the AI bubble. Folks, thank you so much. Our thanks to Lynn Dewan, Bloomberg News Managing Editor of Tech, Ian King, Bloomberg News U.S. Semiconductor Reporter.
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9: ABC News, I'm Michelle Franzen. Democratic Representative Ilhan Omar is pushing back on the federal search at her Washington, D.C. residence today, saying in a social media post it's an attempt to target political enemies and weaponize federal law enforcement. Here's ABC's Jay O'Brien.
10: We don't know the exact nature of this investigation. We don't know what exactly they were searching for. We do know they took items out of this home. Neighbors told us they heard them banging on the door in the early morning hours beginning that search. And again, sources tell ABC News that this ties back to to a federal immigration investigation, but the exact details still here are murky.
9: Omar is the first Somali-American elected to Congress and is up for re-election. She's been a political enemy of President Trump. The president will be on the campaign trail tonight in Ohio for a rally in key races ahead of the midterms. In Florida, Governor Ron DeSantis says crews are working to get power restored to remaining customers as early as tonight after Isaias made landfall Friday as a hurricane near Destin. This is ABC News.
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1: It's 3:40 on Wall Street. We do check markets all day long here at Bloomberg. We've got 20 minutes to go ahead of the closing bell with the Dow, the S&P, NASDAQ trading mixed right now. We do have the S&P, NASDAQ, NASDAQ 100 index all lower. Dow Industrials advancing by 162 points, up now by 0.3%. S&P lower by 6, down 0.1%, but most stocks in the index are advancing. NASDAQ down 111, drop there of 0.4%. NASDAQ 100 index down 0.7%. There is no bond market trading today because of a holiday. We've got spot gold down 0.6%, $41.67 the ounce, and West Texas Intermediate crude $93.47 a barrel. WTI up now by about 1.8%. Barrel of Brent, the global benchmark, $106.40, up 1.6%. Bank earnings bright and early tomorrow morning. JP Morgan Chase, Citigroup, Wells Fargo, and Goldman Sachs among the big names. Erica Najarian heads up America's financial sector research at UBS, but on surveillance this morning, she told us she'll be listening for what banks have to say about expenses.
2: Right now, there's still a talent war, you know, in banking, right? So their headcount may be flat or go down a little bit, but their costs aren't going anywhere. And I actually think that you'll hear about higher expenses from all of the banks tomorrow.
1: Erica Najarian of UBS, among some of those bank names, JP Morgan Chase up 0.3%, Citigroup up 1.2%, but both Wells Fargo and Goldman are lower, both by 0.5%. Again, recapping, Dow higher, S&P trading lower, and for on-demand news, 24 hours a day, subscribe to Bloomberg News Now, wherever you get your podcast. I'm Charlie Pellett, and that is a Bloomberg Business Flash.
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11: All right, TikTok, everybody. We've got about 18 minutes to go until we wrap up the trade on this Monday. Carol Masser along with Tim Stenovic live here in our Bloomberg Interactive Brokers studio on a day where we're definitely off our best levels of the session, just off our lows, down just about 7 points on the S&P 500. Call it pretty much flat. Most names, though, in the index are actually higher, though, for the Monday trade. In fact, more than 300 names higher in today's session. You got a NASDAQ 100, Tim, down 221 points, down 0.7%.
12: Okay. So?
11: It's a Monday.
12: It's a holiday.
11: It's a
12: no bond market
11: holiday.
12: Action today.
11: Get shopping deals, right?
12: That kind Subway was, like, empty. I got a seat.
11: Mine was pretty crowded.
12: Well, I came in a little later. I had a dentist appointment. Dentist appointment. I have another one next week. It's not pretty.
11: Man, what's going on with the team?
12: I don't know. Right. It's all good. I want to bring in Margie Patel, Senior Portfolio Manager at Allspring Global Investments. The firm has about $642 billion in assets under management. Margie joins us from Milwaukee. Hey, Margie, how are you?
13: Good, thanks.
12: Good. I just want to start with some context here. About where we are in this cycle and the concentration that we're seeing in the market right now and how you're viewing that.
13: Mm-hmm. Well, I think instead of looking at it as a cyclical, the kind of economic cycles we've had before, I look at this more as a long-term secular growth path. I think it's really attributable to the change in the Fed and the way they're acting less activist. So I think we should just expect earnings to keep on growing, and I see no reason why we should suddenly see a topping out and then a decline. So I'm looking for the third quarter, which we should start to see very soon, should be another quarter surprising on the upside.
11: One of the things, though, we keep kicking around here, Margie, and I'm sure you've heard it, too, is that NVIDIA and Micron are going to be responsible for, I think, something like a third or more than one third of earnings per share growth for the S&P 500 for the third quarter. Very dominant. And so when you put that into it, I mean, how is the rest of the pack doing when it comes to earnings growth?
13: Mm-hmm. Well, it's true. Those two companies have an outside proportion of earnings. However, when you look at the rest of the market, what we're seeing is even average growth of corporate earnings has been very strong. We're seeing earnings growth broadening out. We're seeing profit margins, which I think are the most important thing to look at, are maintaining at their peaks. And so I think that we've seen in the case of NVIDIA, in case of Micron, what we've actually seen is actually an erosion in their price earnings ratio, which is kind of absorbing the worries about if and when these sectors in the tech market slow down. So that says to me the market is pretty good, and I think poised to once again surprise on the upside with these quarterly earnings, because the economy is strong, at least moderate growth, and some analysts actually think we may see an acceleration as we go report third quarter and look into the fourth quarter. So I don't think it's really a cause for concern about and I certainly don't think we'll see a dramatic slowdown in those tech leaders.
7: One of the things I wonder, too, and we've talked about this, too, a lot here, is, you know, on earnings call, you want companies to have pricing power. Mm-hmm. You want to see margin growth, right? This is a sign of success. But if that margin growth is happening because prices are rising, which means it's higher and ultimately trickles down to an inflationary economy and it impacts consumers and others alike, you also, if you're keeping wage growth in check, like how good is that really for society and the economy at large longer term?
13: Well, I think it's really quite good for equity investors. And we have seen growth in average wages. So consumers haven't been left completely behind. And the fact that companies have such strong pricing power, that was one of the things people worried about, say, a year ago, saying, well, if we have inflation, companies won't be able to push through price increases. Their margins will erode. That has not happened. Companies have either maintained or actually improved their margins. And it's a reflection, you might say, the good side of inflation, that companies are able to pass on price increases because of demand. So it says that if they can push on their price increases, they aren't being squeezed themselves with higher interest costs. Companies actually, on average, have lower leverage than they've had in previous points in the market. So all that says to me that the market is probably going to continue to surprise better results than we expected. Higher interest rates are too marginal, I think, to affect corporate profits. And I hate to be so positive, but it's really hard to find any lots of things to worry about in the future. But when you look at the here and now, things look very, very strong. I'd say some of the strongest economic growth and corporate profits we've seen probably in our careers, actually.
12: So what derails that view?
13: What is to worry about?
12: What derails that view? Like, what could happen in the next, 3 to 6 months that would come, you'd come back and say, actually, you know what, things aren't as strong as we were talking about earlier?
13: Well, I really don't see anything that is likely to derail the market over the short term, 3-6 months. You have a Fed that I think has fundamentally changed how it's operating, so they're not going to surprise us with aggressive increases. The economy is strong. And you could say, well, where are the weak parts, where are the leverage parts that will be hurt with rates going up? And you could say private credit is a sector that's been eroding and probably will continue. But when you look at the whole economy, even that is not as big a part of the economy to derail the whole economic growth factor.
7: But you know.
13: So in other words, I don't see much to worry about.
7: But doesn't that in itself, and the complacency we see in an indicator, whether you like it or not, the VIX, in terms of being low, like that complacency always makes me, puts me a little bit on edge. It doesn't at all for you when everyone seems
13: actually,
7: to be so in on this? Go ahead. And just got about 30
13: I see
7: seconds.
13: That, not complacency is what I see is too many people worried about what might happen. You know, data center demand might collapse, the borrowing that the hyperscalers have been doing. And none of that looks like it's likely to happen. And I don't see any spark that is likely to make that happen. Even with the big increase in energy prices, the U.S. has fared very well because we have gone from being an importer many years ago to being an exporter. So actually on the margin, higher energy prices, looking at the whole economy, particularly the energy sector, it's been very, very positive. So no sector looks really overlevered. We have the Fed being in the background, being a force for neutrality.
7: Yeah.
13: And there's always something, but I think basically, we will have a continuation.
7: All right. Going to leave it there. Margie, of course. Good to have you here. Margie Patel, she's Senior Portfolio Manager at Allspring Global Investments. $648 million in assets under management. We're back in a moment.
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3: Howdy, howdy, everybody. Less than 7 minutes to go until we wrap up the trade on this Monday. 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S&P 500, a little bit of buying into the close, but not really much to speak of. We're still down on the day, down 5 points on the S&P 500. As we keep saying, though, most names in the index, more than 300, are actually higher for this Monday. Dow Jones Industrial Average, a gain of just shy of 0.4 of a percentage point. NASDAQ 100 under pressure today, down 215 points, down 0.7 of a percent. Bond market is closed for the Columbus Day Indigenous Peoples Holiday. And so I'm going to say momentum will start tomorrow and Wednesday, CPI on Wednesday, big banks kicking off that earnings season tomorrow, and then we'll get more throughout the week.
4: Have you been doing everything you can to support the winemakers in California?
3: I did have some wine on Friday and on Saturday. Went out for dinner both nights.
4: You don't have to go out to dinner to have wine.
3: That's true. You can have it.
4: You can have it at home.
3: Right now, the home is getting some work done, so things are off. It's a little.
4: That might be a reason to have wine, actually.
3: That's actually very true. It's a little tricky.
4: Wine budget is now going into the home improvement budget. Maybe.
3: But yes, indeed.
4: Okay.
3: It's nice to have a glass of wine amid all of this, even though we love our people who are doing it.
4: We're talking about this. Wait, you love your contractors?
3: Yeah.
4: Oh my. Okay.
3: Yeah. Pretty amazing.
4: Well, we'll have to talk about that. I've never encountered a situation such as this.
3: So far, yeah.
4: Okay. We'll talk to you when it's done.
3: Okay.
4: So the reason we're talking about wine is because Red Brown, his latest story, we love Red Brown here at Bloomberg Business Week. He has a story about how California's grape glut has winemakers eyeing tequila's success.
3: Yeah. So what's going on? Vintners in California are experimenting with making an American version of tequila due to a drop in wine consumption and state-imposed water restrictions. It turns out agave is cheaper to plant and to cultivate than grapes, requires less water, less maintenance, and is being considered as an alternative crop by some farmers. And he apparently has talked to a few for this story.
4: Okay, but here's the issue. You can't call it tequila. You can't call it mezcal. Because there are rules on denomination of origin. Mm-hmm. So it's like calling, sparkling wine versus champagne.
3: Yeah.
4: You just can't call it that. California spirit makers are looking to put their own spin on agave and create, something a little new.
3: You know, what's interesting is you missed, a favorite guest, Jessica Kogan of HSP Brands was back and she was here in
4: cool.
3: studio. And she said, though, we talked about the wine industry and that increasingly, especially smaller vineyards, just folks closing down because there just isn't the demand. And part of that whole conversation, Tim, was about smaller bottles, canned, wines and so on and so forth because of the way people want to drink, or pouches of wine, just very, very different.
4: Pouches of wine. We used to drink those in college.
3: But a pouch with a spigot.
4: The pouch came in a box. And I think it rhymed with Franzia.
3: But she said it's a distinction. Like the branding's there.
4: No,
3: the
4: I know.
3: Names are there. There's a little,
4: Well, I can share an example of this right now. Let's say you have multiple people in the household who drink this stuff. A bottle of wine is... This is our problem in our house because I don't drink. My wife likes to have a glass of wine, maybe. You can't buy a bottle of wine and drink it over three or 4 days because it's gonna go bad.
3: In a can that
4: exactly.
3: was very nice.
4: Or we have people visiting. Maybe you bring single can craft cocktails, which are the pre-made.
3: Yeah.
4: Those are huge.
3: Also that, too.
4: Easy to buy at the store. You don't have to buy all the ingredients.
3: Our Sebastian Wang. Honestly, that was the best bagged wine I've ever had.
4: The Franzia in college, Sebastian?
3: I have to say, and I'm pretty picky about wines and stuff. And
4: it only tastes good in college, actually.
3: No. Stop. But we sampled the can. The red was really nice. Like, I'm pretty impressive. But she's working with lots of brands and how to kind of reach what consumers want.
4: Wait,
3: today.
4: Sebastian is saying the wine that he had on Friday is the best, not the college wine.
3: Yeah. No, the wine that...
4: Sorry, I was still thinking about The glory days.
3: You get Tim going on college and you lose him for like 10, 15 minutes. I'm just going to say, come back. We have the clothes coming. Come back, Tim. All right, folks. We are getting ready to head over our TV colleagues. It's kind of a meh day, although more of a risk on trade if you go inside the indexes. So stick around. We're heading over to our TV colleagues. We're going to count you down to the closing bell on this Monday. It starts right now.
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6: The Closing Bell. Bloomberg's comprehensive cross-platform coverage of the U.S. market close starts right now.
7: We're about 2 minutes away from the end of the trading day on this Monday. Scarlett Fu and Hema Parmar here, and here now to take us through the closing bell, we've got a global simulcast. We're joined by Carol Masser and Tim Stenovic. They're back together, bringing together our Bloomberg television, radio, and YouTube audiences worldwide to parse through the most crucial moments of the trading day. Tim, we missed you last week. Welcome back.
4: Oh, thank you. I missed you guys, too. Glad to be back.
7: And on Columbus Day, no less, so that means at least for today, we don't have to worry about rising bond yields, Carol. We're looking at, of course, the start of earnings season tomorrow, the big banks getting ready to report.
3: Don't you feel like it's a little bit of a meh kind of a day in terms of the trade? And I agree with you. It's the big banks coming our way starting tomorrow. And then you've got a CPI inflation print on Wednesday. So we're looking for something to help kind of shape the trade again.
4: Yeah, the thing is I left for a week and I came back. And still what's dominating right now are obviously the AI trade, Hema, but also higher energy prices. And we saw that in today's trade, too, with Brent up another $1.50, up about 1.4% today, up above $106 per barrel. So this is still an issue, and it's especially an issue going into the midterm elections in just a few weeks.
8: Absolutely. No end in sight for the geopolitical volatility. And also, when it comes to the tech stocks and these chip makers, some competition and concern over in China. So that issue sort of like coming back to the forefront as they come up with a potential rival trip.
7: Right as we see the tech stocks kind of take off on their own, helping with the S&P 500 to record highs and kind of keeping us there right now. We're not going to hit a record high today for the S&P 500, but, you know, we're basically little change at this point. A mixed close here for the major benchmark indexes. The S&P 500 unched at 7808. The Nasdaq down 0.4% at 27,250. And the Dow Industrials gaining 0.4%, Carol.
3: All right, so back to the big caps I go. The S&P 500, look inside the index and maybe a little bit movement in the index overall. But Scarlett, you've actually got 320 names in the S&P 500 higher today, 181 to the downside and three unchanged.
7: Yeah, let's take a look at the IMAP that really shows us which of those sectors finished in the green versus in the red. And because tech was down 0.9%, it looks like the overall market is down when in fact you've got 8 out of the 11 sectors finishing in the green. The best performing group, energy, as those oil prices rose, with energy stocks up 1.5%, consumer staples and communication services also finishing up at least 1%. As I mentioned, tech down 0.9%.
3: All right, guys, let's go to some of the individual gainers. I'm going to go to the number four gainer in the S&P 500, number two in the NASDAQ 100. We're talking about Meta Platforms. We did see social volume also surging today on this name. Stock was up about 3.4% here at the close. The company releasing a new artificial intelligence model called Muse Wonder, which the company claims is a big leap over its predecessors with, quote, frontier capabilities. The company AI chief coming out and saying it's competitive with the best models that are out there, particularly on personal and professional agentic work, and invites skeptics to try it out and judge for themselves. The AI battle is on. Muse Wonder will soon power the subscription version of Meta's personal AI agent Muse, which we've been talking about a lot over the last few weeks. It is currently available to developers through the Meta Model API and Muse Code. FT also out noting that Mark Zuckerberg says Meta has caught up with rivals at the frontier of AI. So investors seem to like what they heard from the company.
7: You know what I saw this weekend?
3: Mm. Well, what?
7: I saw The Social Reckoning.
3: And? Oh, and?
7: And, you know, it's not kind of depressing, but also, I like now I've got Jeremy Strong as Mark Zuckerberg, like stuck in my head.
4: How was he?
7: He was kind of robotic and kind of stiff, which some people might say is a good rendition. I don't know.
3: This is Aaron Sorkin, right, who wrote this whole thing. I am actually dying to see his take and commentary on all of this. All right, so AI, and then I'm going to go from, well, adios coffee and burritos, because it sounds like Starbucks actually rallying today about 1.7%. Starbucks said it's not buying Chipotle, tamping down speculation about what could have been one of the restaurant sector's largest ever deals. So the company did issue a statement today following that report last week that Starbucks, run by former Chipotle CEO Brian Nickel, had worked on a takeover proposal. So, all right, not happening now. And then I'm just going to throw this out. It was the number four gainer in the NASDAQ 100, GE Healthcare, just moving up. Yeah, 3%. Have to be quite honest, not anything real in terms of a catalyst, but the BTIG analyst Ryan Zimmerman maintaining a buy on this stock, lowering the price target from 79 to 75. It does report later this month, just if you're thinking about earnings. And stock is down 17% year to date. But nonetheless, investors are moving into it. So
4: okay. You got the gainers.
3: All yours, bud.
4: All right, let's talk about some of the decliners on the day today. I want to start with IonQ. Let's talk quantum computing. Down 9% today. This after the company has said it would agree to buy Elicity for as much as $1.3 billion in an all-stock transaction to expand its cybersecurity platform. We talk AI. Well, let's talk quantum computing, because that, apparently, a lot of people think that is the next big thing. This company, Elicity, that it bought, is a fast-growing enterprise security business that will add to IonQ's expanding quantum security offerings. The CEO, Niccolo De Masi, said the company will be well-positioned to help customers protect critical infrastructure and enterprise networks throughout the transition to the quantum era. Still, investors, as they often do, sending shares of the company doing the acquisition. Again, this is agreeing to buy the company, down 9%. Carol talked a little bit about Starbucks being up today. Let's look at Chipotle being lower.
9: That's after Starbucks said part of the burrito and coffee.
3: Yeah.
4: Okay, can you guys, I was gone for this, but I still saw the headline across the FT. Can you explain the case, apart from maybe Brian Nickel going back to Chipotle, like why this would make sense?
9: I think that was the case.
4: That's it. But he's already trying to turn around Starbucks.
3: Right.
4: So I truly just...
9: Maybe you diversify your customer base?
4: I don't know. I'm not sold on it, but...
9: You get coffee with your burrito.
3: Or breakfast burritos.
4: Okay.
9: There you go.
4: I do like a good breakfast burrito. That is... But like, Chipotle's never done breakfast burritos. Anyway... Maybe we'll never be talking about this again, because this will have been a flash in a pan and will just be gone. Chipotle shares down in the news, down by about 3.8%. So Brian Nickel, as of now, not going back to Chipotle. And finally, let's look at ADRs of LVMH. Look at this. Down 2.5% today. This after the French luxury group reported third quarter organic revenue that missed estimates. Its biggest division, fashion and leather goods, posted a slump in sales. ADRs of LVMH fell by 2.5%.
3: All right, guys, let's get to some stories. And all of it has to be about the wonderful world of social media and media that we live within. I don't know. I don't think anybody could have missed this. But apparently, a little bit of a beef online. Kelly Clarkson went to a store in Brooklyn.
4: She drove to the store.
3: She drove. Well, she's allowed.
4: She can, but, you know,
9: that's
4: the subway.
9: That's where the outrage begins.
4: Yeah. Maybe on the weekends, the subway doesn't run very well. But
3: so she went to this Brooklyn Game store, Art of Play. And then she ultimately criticized them on social, because she felt what she felt was condescension.
9: Yeah.
3: When she inquired about the price of an animatronic bird, Art of Play responded, claiming the item that Kelly Clarkson asked about, a bird automata named Molly, was not for sale and neither confirmed nor denied her story. She's basically saying that she had a pretty woman moment. She walked into the store and they were like, you can't afford this. And then they're saying, no, it wasn't for sale. And
4: but then, some people are saying, wait, there's a $15,000 price tag and a picture about this.
3: But
4: and
3: what's the date of that picture?
4: But on the social media account, it showed, like, from a photo
9: from
4: September.
9: Why are people posting about this on social media? There's Why is so she making much, a big deal out of this?
3: There's so much. I don't know. People are backing either Kelly Clarkson or they're critical of her. There's just so much, like, momentum around this.
9: And isn't it like the modern day version of Pretty Woman, where instead of coming back with all of the shopping, you just tweet it to your 40 million followers?
3: Nice.
9: Is that where we are?
4: Do you have to tweet everything, though?
9: For some people, apparently.
4: Okay. Just a question.
3: You know what?
4: I don't know.
3: Sharing isn't always caring, folks. I'm just
9: also, you don't always get what you want. It's okay. Life goes on.
10: So something can happen and you can just like live the moment and not
9: overshare.
3: You have to be careful, right? What you do on social media, because there can be consequences.
4: Apparently this shop has a really cool magic show, and that's what I'm most interested in. So that is what I will be taking away from this, is how difficult it will be to get tickets to the magic show now.
11: Yeah, well, now it's a known quantity for a lot of people. Speaking of speaking out on social media, there was a director at McKinsey Global Institute who's been stripped of his leadership role at that institute because he posted online comments questioning the existence of a glass cliff, this idea that women get put in leadership roles when they're put in a position to fail because, you know, the job is already, you know, not great and the company is kind of struggling. This is kind of a term that some academics have come up with. It's, you know, whether you believe it or not, it's a thing that's been published and a lot of research has been done. He questioned it and now he has been reprimanded.
10: Yeah, he said the glass cliff was a, quote, very convenient way to always be a victim in the rain.
11: I think Carol's expression says it all. For those of you on radio, she's basically raising her eyebrow.
12: Actions have consequences, don't they? Kelly or this guy at McKinsey?
11: Yeah, this guy at McKinsey. His name is Chris Bradley. He's still employed. He was just removed from his role, and he remains a senior partner at McKinsey Global Institute. He's based in Australia, but yeah.
12: At the same time, like, you know, there's that debate out there, like, you're allowed to have opinions, you're allowed to say things. Like, I don't know what the rules are.
11: Yeah, right? I mean, it's one thing if you're Kelly Clarkson and, like, you know, you just want to tell everyone that you can afford a 15,000 whatever bird. It's another thing if you are speaking on LinkedIn,
12: correct,
11: which has, you know, your company name on there and kind of maybe giving the impression that that's the firm's opinion, too.
12: We've all learned that, right?
11: Yeah.
12: When you're representing your company or potentially representing your company. All right, guys, that is a wrap. Good to see you both. Our cross-platform radio, TV, YouTube, Bloomberg Originals, Scarlett and Hema continuing on the close on TV. Tim and I back here on Bloomberg Business Week Daily. We will see you again, same time, same place tomorrow.
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4: It is Bloomberg Business Week Daily. That's Carol Masser.
12: Yes.
4: I'm Tim Stenovek. We are in our third hour of Bloomberg Business Week Daily.
12: We are.
4: And we're going global.
12: We are.
4: Yeah. A lot happened over the weekend, especially with regard to the Middle East. And after 4 years of relative calm, the war that pits Yemen's Houthi militia against the country's internationally recognized government and its backer, Saudi Arabia, is back on.
12: Yeah, it just feels like this is kind of heating up, if anything, and we're talking a lot about Saudi Arabia and the Houthis. Announcing the start of a full-scale military campaign against the Houthis, the Saudi-led force said on social media on October 4th that the goal is to, quote-unquote, eliminate the group. We hear so often with the current round of wars about existentialism and the fight to the bitter end, because it is about a certain population's existence. For more on why the Houthis are so hard to defeat, we're joined by Vina Ali Khan. She's a reporter for Bloomberg News, previously a Middle East analyst at the International Crisis Group, and we really lean on her. So help us understand, you know, why the Houthis are so hard to defeat. What do we need to understand here?
13: I think the best way to understand current events is to go backwards, right? So the Houthis have spent, you know, more than majority of their life fighting an opponent. They managed to survive quite a heavy bombardment from Saudi Arabia for almost a decade. And afterwards, they experienced US strikes, Israeli strikes last year. So this is all to say that in their eyes, they're more superior than any opponent that has tried to fight them. And with that confidence and military expertise that they've developed also comes the Iranian angle in this all. You know, Iran became much more of a noticeable character in Yemen after the Saudis intervened in 2015. And over time, the Iranians saw it was beneficial for their end to carry on supporting the group and started, you know, sending quite sophisticated cruise missiles, ballistic missiles. And slowly the Houthis were able to not only make these weapons themselves, but also use commercial supply chains from places like China and India to make these weapons.
4: How do they do that?
13: I mean, it's not that hard, right? Like, in order to get anything to the Houthis, they have to stop by a port in Djibouti for this kind of UN verification mechanism to ensure that no full weapons are going to the Houthis. But after years of partnership and close ties with Iran and other actors within the axis of resistance, the Houthis have managed to learn how to use these different components to manufacture weapons themselves. And this didn't come overnight. This is really an example of Hezbollah operatives being in Sana'a, also Iranian operatives. And it was a long time in the making, but also it shows the Iranian perspective of investing so much in a partner for them to be able to do that in the future and rely less on them on Iran too.
12: I guess what I kind of keep thinking about too, Vina, is just, you know, you've got the Houthis, or I'm thinking, yeah, you know, just the connections and the relationships, whether it's Iran, Russia, China, then you've got Saudi Arabia, the U.S. It's just like so complicated. I mean, why is it right now so much Saudi versus all?

0: In after the Yemeni war, which was at the height in like 2015, 2017, at 2022, the Saudis and the Houthis too thought it was the best time to put down their weapons and start negotiating for a peace settlement. The Houthis had huge economic demands from the Saudis, and they weren't delivered. So the Houthis have started threatening within their media and. Still, their demands were not met, and now they're really trying to cause as much attention as possible to grab Saudi attention in order for them to meet their economic demands. But also, we can't separate this from the wider Iran war, right? So this also seems like a great time to escalate against Saudi Arabia. Now we're coming up to the midterms. Now the Iranians want to increase any kind of concessions they might be able to get after in negotiations with the US after the midterms. But there's something in me at the same time that really questions, the role Iran plays in these specific high-profile attacks. Iran and Saudi have worked hard in order to have some kind of understanding in which both sides are separated from the wider US-Iran war. And the Iranians, in terms of their strategy, which we've seen in the US-Iran war, they like to act in a calibrated way. And there has been instances where the Houthis have reacted and have launched strikes, and Iran hasn't necessarily agreed. And this is the whole problem with having the Houthis as an ally. You can tell them to escalate, but you can't really tell them to de-escalate.
1: Vina, are the Houthis more powerful than Iran? I mean, they closely coordinate, but they don't necessarily, they also kind of do things on their own, too.
0: Yeah, for sure. I think the best way to understand the relationship is one of mutual benefits, right? So the Houthis would say, they don't really answer to Iran's demands, but they listen to Iranian advice because why wouldn't they? They see Iran as the master of the region, have been able to take on Israel and the US and come out in their eyes fairly unscathed in terms of their regional power. And the Houthis look up to that, right? And so the Iranians, for their part, they know how to act with their allies in a way that they're not just demanding the Houthis to do things, but they're presenting options so that the Houthis would see which actions are also beneficial for themselves as well. Abdul Malik al-Houthi, which is the Houthi leader, has been quite transparent in his speeches. He thinks he's now the leader of the whole axis of resistance, which is all the groups that make Iran's allies. And I think with that confidence comes boundaries that we thought the Houthis would never cross, and they are today. So it's not that the Houthis think they're better than Iran. I think now within the Axis resistance, they see themselves as equals.
2: Vina, before we let you go, just in the last 40 seconds that we have, how would you characterize pockets of support in the region for the Houthis?
0: I mean, I think when it comes to serious support for the Houthis, it mainly comes from the Axis of Resistance. So these are the groups that are largely anti-US, anti-Israeli. We have the Hezbollah group in Lebanon. We have the Iraqi militias in the Iranian-backed Iraqi militias. And they're also, people say some of these attacks on Saudi, some of them might have come from Iraq too. That still needs to be validated. But also a growing fear is the Houthi growing relationships in the Horn of Africa. So these are Al-Shabaab and also groups in Sudan. If these relationships grow stronger, as they already are, we would have a situation where both sides of the Bab al-Mandab is kind of dominated by the Houthis, which gives a really dangerous precedence of the future of maritime shipping.
1: Yeah, we know the Saudi government has sought help from allies to counter the Houthis, but the response so far has been rather tepid. Hey, we got to run. Thank you so much, Vina. Appreciate
0: Thank
1: it.
0: you so
1: Vini.
0: much for having me.
1: Yeah, thank you. Vina Ali Khan, she's a reporter at Bloomberg News, joining us remotely on this Monday. Stick around. We're back in a moment.
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2: Yeah, it's 421 on Wall Street. We do check markets all day long here at Bloomberg. Turned out to be a down day today for the S&P 500 index. Lower, little change. Most stocks, however, in that index did advance. S&P holding close to a record. 7807 on the S&P, lower today by 4 points, down under 0.1%. Dow Industrials did advance 195 points, up by about 0.4%. NASDAQ was down 120 points. The composite index down 0.4%. The NASDAQ 100 index down just about 0.7%. No bond market trading today. They took the day off for the holiday. Gold, spot gold down $24 the ounce to $41.69, down by about 0.6%. Big rally for crude today. WTI up 1.5%, $93.19 a barrel. Barrel of Brent, $106.03, up by 1.2%. You won't be getting that pumpkin spice latte with that burrito after all. Starbucks saying today it is not buying Chipotle Mexican Grill. Those comments follow a report last week that Starbucks, run by former Chipotle CEO Brian Nickel, has worked on a takeover proposal. Starbucks today up on the news, up 1.7%. Chipotle was down 3.7%. Carol and Tim, that's a Bloomberg Business Flash.
3: Thank you so much for that update, Charlie. Appreciate that. If you pay attention to our program,
4: yes,
3: this will not come as any surprise. Women start more than half of all new businesses in the U.S., yet less than 2% of traditional VC funding actually goes to all female teams.
4: You look over the last couple of years, the report...
3: It doesn't change.
4: We talked about this a lot coming off...
3: He says as he interrupts his female co-anchor.
4: We talked about this a lot coming off of COVID. I'm so used to it. No, I'm just kidding. Coming off of COVID, but even... I remember the reporting, and again, this goes back a few years, but just female venture capitalists also not being more likely to maybe consider a female entrepreneur, which I think struck some people as kind of odd.
3: We've got the authors of a brand new book. They figured out a different way. Entrepreneur, like a mother. Build a company that buys you freedom, not owns your life. Beth Mazza and Victoria Syvrus argue that female founders are in a trap. Stay small and scrappy or chase institutional capital that they will likely never see. They figured out a different way. Welcome, Beth. Welcome, Victoria. Thanks for joining us today and congratulations on the book. Beth, I want to start with you. What is the third way that you found?
5: Well, I hate to say it because it's not particularly inventive, but it's bootstrapping. And so that takes two things. One, it takes the right business, right? Because a fast-growing AI app is not something you're going to bootstrap with all the competitors out there that are well-funded. For women and for us, we found we could bootstrap a services company and we could grow it really fast if after 6 months we had some decent cash flow positive and then could get banks to lend us money because we had recurring revenue that they were willing to recognize. So that was our way. And actually, we think it's still a great way to make money as a woman, as a mom, for sure.
4: And that's what makes this interesting. And Victoria, I want to bring you into this conversation. You guys didn't just write a book. You actually lived it, building and exited two corporate advisory firms, including Claremont Partners, combined enterprise value approaching $50 million, all while raising 9 children between the two of you. I mean, it's a lot. Layer on what we just heard from Beth in terms of figuring it out and then sharing that advice and what that advice is.
6: Yeah, I mean, I think if I look back prior to jumping to start Claremont, I might not have done it if I knew everything that was going to come down the pipe. But the reality is the financial freedom that we've built for our families by taking the plunge is just amazing. And you can't do it in a corporate environment. You know, I have 4 girls. Beth has 3 girls. We teach them all the time. Do what you dream, whether on it's starting a business or climbing up the corporate ladder, but building something for yourself and being able to change the trajectory of your life is pretty critical. Now, we made a ton of mistakes when we were building those businesses. and the book that we wrote is really the playbook of what we should have done. So hopefully a lot of those other women don't have to do it. You know, the first thing that I learned was, building those cash flow models and cash management, which is seems like a no-brainer, but a lot of women are starting businesses and they're just going with the idea, not thinking about the mechanics of getting to profitability.
3: But there's some good. So I want to go back to what Beth was talking about a little bit with bootstrapping versus other ways of doing this. Beth, you said, and I want to, and we'll get back to some of the mistakes because I think those are really important lessons. You can't bootstrap necessarily like an AI company because of the infrastructure, upfront infrastructure costs. Like, talk about, Beth, the what can be bootstrapped and what can't be, and where venture capital is needed versus where it's not.
5: Yeah, look, it's infuriating in 2026 to say that women can't start any business they want, but the math and the data says that they can't. So I think there's two things
3: Wow.
5: you gotta have to be able to bootstrap a business. One, you have to have the ability to generate cash flow pretty early on. So we thought services, that includes creator, PR, marketing, architectural, engineering, et cetera. But if you could get a client to sign and pay you a retainer, you had cash flow generated. And the only way that people were going to lend you money at that point was off cash flow. So as quickly as you do it. Now, here's the second part. And we did this as well. We knew that we were going to be the best ones to sell. That you couldn't beat the two of us if we went into a boardroom on our topic. Like, we knew it. And there's so many smart women out there, and they have the exact same thing we have. So we thought, look, we have to hire doers right away on day one, people to service the business, so we could spend 75% of our time outselling. And the only way we could do that in the beginning was to bootstrap with family and to beg, borrow, and steal and cut a debt deal, which is exactly what we did. To raise enough money to get us through the first 3 months to hire a person. We went out and built the pipeline. That person helped service the clients. And by the time we exited that 3 or 4 month period, we had some cash. We had some leftover cash that we had borrowed, and we had monthly billings. And once you have monthly billings and monthly cash coming in, you get to start to be picky about whether you even want venture funding.
4: There's something about going all in, and you see people who own their house, tap their 401k or something to get their business going, and I kind of get that. But you also have to be smart in the process. And Victoria, one of the things that you guys talk a lot about in the book is this concept of your financial freedom number. Buying your financial freedom is really important rather than one that owns your life. Like, you have to have that kind of from the get-go, it sounds like.
6: Yeah, I mean, I happen to be one of those people who emptied their 401k to start Claremont. That was my capital. It's all that I had. Now, it's not the best plan, but I had support to fall back on. Before I did that, before I made that jump, I knew exactly what the financial pathway of the business was going to be. I knew we had a market. I knew we had the ability to make it a seven or eight figure business. I knew what we were bringing in from the partners and what our expenses were for at least the first year. So I was able to, and plus kind of what I needed to run my family. Those inputs created what we call this financial freedom number. So we knew the runway of how soon we needed to be profitable to be able to support the business and support our life. And I think a lot of entrepreneurs, period, jump without doing that legwork before they start the business.
3: So let's get to just some of the white space that you see right now, Victoria. Like, if you're thinking about this from the perspective of somebody who's watching or listening that says, I would love to, I don't necessarily have the idea, but I would love to execute it. I would love to be my own boss. I would love to bootstrap something. What is the area that you see right now of opportunity?
6: Well, I mean, I think it depends on where the opportunity, obviously the opportunity lives in AI, but that's not the conversation that
3: Yeah.
6: we're having today. I think that that is a very different model than what we built from a services perspective. But I
3: Because
6: watch
3: services
6: a lot
3: companies,
6: of.
3: some services companies right now are getting beat up as a result of what's happening with
5: Yeah.
3: AI. You look at the big consultants. Sorry, yeah, Beth, I see you want to jump in too.
5: Because I think that's such a brilliant point that you just brought up that people are misunderstanding, which is services companies plus AI is a brilliant combination, just like SaaS companies were. Because services companies, which we ran, it's really hard to get a good margin out of those businesses. We did it, but it was hard. AI takes 20 to 25% of the cost off the top right away. Well, now suddenly you've got services for half the cost, twice the margin. And the thing no one remembers about services is they're sticky. We had client relationships that lasted 18 years in two firms and are still lasting today. So if you can somehow wring a good profit out of services, those relationships, it's tough to value the assets. They're really high. They do not come in and out of the door every day. So we love the services plus AI model. Higher gross margins, right? Lower expenses, but the gulf of services that's so valuable, which is that relationship where they buy you, they like you, they buy more, they stick with you, they don't RFP the business. I mean, that is just, that is the, it would bring us back into services if we didn't have non-competes.
4: Interesting. Okay.
3: When does the non-compete expire?
5: We might know that it expires in 7 months.
3: Okay. Countdown
4: is
3: on.
4: Not that you're keeping track.
3: Countdown is on.
4: One thing I want to ask you guys, we just have a couple of minutes to go. You guys are really transparent about all the kids you have. And my understanding is it's really helped you.
3: Who's your favorite?
4: With clients. Stop. You never have a favorite.
5: Fair question.
4: Clients.
5: Any given day.
4: But it's,
5: any given day.
4: But it's helped. It's right. Exactly. It's helped you kind of win some clients and with major CEOs and boards. Or tell us about how that. Because I think we still live in a universe that I have lots of conversations with the younger women about, like, downplaying, you know, your family when you're in the office and stuff. Beth, or Victoria, let's start with you. Like, what are your thoughts? I mean, some could see that as a liability, and yet it seems to be not something that you guys have done.
6: I mean, unfortunately, I think a lot of women still view it as a liability.
4: Yeah.
6: We just didn't, because we wanted to, we were going to have a family no matter what. We were ambitious entrepreneurs, but we knew that family was just as important to us. So we realized that motherhood was our superpower, not our kryptonite. We knew that our ability to multitask and be agile and jump between things and pivot when we needed to pivot, that's what made us, I think, competitively stronger than a lot of our counterparts. Now, again, there's a whole, we could have a whole nother interview about the infrastructure within this world that still continues to put women in a box in terms of motherhood. But it starts with us saying we are not going to wait for permission. And I think, love us or hate us, Beth and I were never the women that asked for permission.
4: Well, listen,
5: and I mean, you have to remember that our clients were Fortune 1000 CEOs. That's who we were telling, sorry,
4: right,
5: we got a hockey practice pickup.
4: Yeah, no, it's, listen, we've got to run. And we've unfortunately run out of time, but when you're ready to talk about, you know,
3: 7 months,
4: come back and let's continue this conversation. Beth Mazza, she's co-founder of Female Mavericks. Victoria Victoria Syvrus, co-founder also of Female Mavericks, and their book, Entrepreneur Like a Mother, Build a Company That Buys You Freedom, Not Owns Your Life. It is out.
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8: ABC News, I'm Michelle Franzen. The Washington, D.C. residence of Democratic Representative Ilhan Omar searched today, a Justice Department spokesperson calling it part of an ongoing criminal investigation. Omar, in a statement, says it's an attempt to target political enemies. ABC's Jay O'Brien says Democratic leaders are also speaking out.
9: It says, quote, the Trump administration's raid on Congresswoman Ilhan Omar's home is deeply disturbing and raises serious questions about the continued corrupt weaponization of the federal government against Donald Trump's adversaries. That's from Hakeem Jeffries, the top Democrat in the House, as well as the other two top Democrats in that chamber.
10: The New York Port Authority says officers arrested Selma Blair on a Delta flight last night after the actress allegedly became physically abusive. She's facing charges. The pilots on ATC.com informing air traffic controller ahead of that landing that one person had a bloody nose and another had bite marks. Her representative in a statement says she experienced a medical emergency that led to the alleged conduct. This is ABC News.
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1: It's 4:40 on Wall Street. We do check markets all day long here at Bloomberg. Most stocks moved higher today. The Dow gained up 0.4%. The S&P, however, was down 4 points. Little change, down under 0.1%. But dig a little deeper in the S&P. 321 stocks were higher. 179 were lower. NASDAQ today declined by 0.4%. NASDAQ 100 index down 0.7%. No bond market trading today because of the holidays. Spot gold down $24 the ounce to 4170 the ounce. Gold down 0.6%. Today we saw West Texas Intermediate crude rally to by 1.4% to 93.17 a barrel. WTI up by 1.3%. Brent crude 106.02 up today by 1.2%. Bank earnings tomorrow morning, kicking off earnings season. As for the backdrop heading into these reports, Margie Patel is senior portfolio manager at Allspring Global Investments, and right here on Bloomberg Business Week Daily, she told us she's optimistic.
2: I think we should just expect earnings to keep on growing, and I see no reason why we should suddenly see a topping out and then a decline. So I'm looking for the third quarter, which we should start to see very soon, should be another quarter surprising on the upside.
1: Margie Patel of Allspring Global Investments interviewed right here on Bloomberg Business Week Daily. Specifically, as I mentioned, we got the banks tomorrow morning. J.P. Morgan Chase up today by 0.4%. Citigroup up 1.8%. Wells Fargo down 0.3%. Goldman Sachs ahead of earnings today down 0.2%. We'll be all over those reports as they break. Complete coverage tomorrow morning right here on Bloomberg. Again, recapping, S&P wrapping up the session at 7807, close to a record. Down today by under 0.1%. Tim and Carol, that is a Bloomberg Business Flash.
3: Thank you, Charlie. Charlie, listen up, because you're going to like this one.
4: Yes.
3: Do appreciate that update. One thing I don't think about much is where to park my private jet.
4: That's because you don't got one.
3: That's true. It turns out, though, if I did have an $80 million Bombardier Global 8000, parking it wouldn't be so easy. It's got a length of more than 111 feet, a wingspan of 104 feet, and a height with the tail, this is important,
4: yeah,
3: of 27 feet.
4: Height. It's always about the height.
3: Yeah.
4: It is.
3: That's what they say when you're finding that hangar for your private jet, right?
4: That is where Sky Harbor comes in. The company is all about the infrastructure needed to park the growing number of private jets. And as we fly around on commercial, we see it all the time. With us is Tal Kanin. He is the CEO of Sky Harbor. They've got a market cap of about $780 million. He also knows a bit about flying, considering he is a former F-16 pilot. And so we could just spend an hour talking about that. But we're going to talk about a lot. Good to have you here. Welcome, welcome.
5: Thank you for having me.
4: Let's go big and broad. The environment right now. Tell us about what you're seeing and what you're up to.
5: So, yep, the wealthy are getting wealthier. And there, I don't think have ever been backlogs this long at the aircraft manufacturers. So our fleet is growing, but the hangar capacity is not. And that's really what the infrastructure need is here.
3: So you guys are different than FBOs like Signature Aviation or Atlantic Aviation. We've written a lot. Our Bloomberg News team has written a lot about the FBOs recently. Explain where you fit into the infrastructure piece.
5: Yeah, so think of the FBOs conceptually as hotels for business jets. Mm-hmm. Think of us as a home for business jets. So if you're on the road, you know, you need fuel, you need terminal services, that's an FBO.
3: What's interesting, I talk to folks who work for companies that fly privately. A lot of them use like NetJets and stuff, so they don't necessarily have their own planes.
5: Yeah.
3: Increasingly, are you seeing companies buy their own planes, individuals buy their own planes, or are they still doing the fractionals like a Flexjet or, you know, jet cards?
5: Well, it's a great question. The traditional migration from commercial travel to private travel is first to charter or jet card membership. Most people don't buy an aircraft outright as their first move. Some subset of that community then ends up, you know, buying aircraft. That's our clientele.
3: You got to fly a lot to make that work numbers-wise.
5: Yeah, although I got to say, increasingly, that threshold is actually getting lower.
4: Why?
5: Because the...
4: Jinx.
5: Yeah. Yeah, there's been such a massive move, you know, inspired largely by COVID-19 into private aviation. And once you move in, very few people actually move out. That first move in, that bulge right now is contained in the charter and jet card.
3: But if you have a private jet, you don't really want that thing to be parked very frequently, because the more it's parked, the more it's costing you.
5: Well,
3: the less it's being used, so you're not amortizing that cost over a number of hours.
5: Yeah, so that's true for an aircraft that is geared for charter or for jet card membership, or the fractionals are, you know, also used that way. more like airliners. If you own a jet outright, it actually sits on the ground, you know, 95% of the time. You know, you're only using it when you need to fly. It's not, you know, it's not a moneymaker. It's a time saver. But
3: are a lot of people who own jets outright not using them for charter?
5: Correct.
3: Okay, so they
4: would
3: are,
4: you want to? I would. I would.
3: I'd be fine with it. Yeah, I'm not going to rent my home out on Airbnb, but I'd be fine with a jet being used. You just get somebody to come in.
4: But there's
3: and clean
4: a cost to the usage, also, right? So
3: there
4: you
3: really got
4: to do the math in terms of maintenance and so on, right?
5: Of course. Yeah.
4: Yeah.
5: Yeah. For
4: so
5: sure.
4: It's not just like, oh wow, we did a bunch more trips and then kind of do general math. I mean, there's a lot more involved.
5: Yeah, that's right. But you know, think of a corporate fleet, you know, that's flying, you know, 3-4 times a week, you know, for the C-suite mm-hmm. of that company. They don't really have the time to actually have that airplane, you know,
3: be gone
5: in other hands.
3: Yeah. Yeah.
4: So let's talk about your business, because you're building the infrastructure and you've got some built already across the country. There's a bunch out west, some here on the East Coast, and you've got some in the works. Give us an idea of your expansion plans and what is determining. Is it just being able to access land where you want it, or what is it?
5: Yeah, so bingo. That is the binary entry ticket to this business, is getting land. And if there is one kind of core competency of the company, it's securing land at airports, which is a pretty complex endeavor.
3: How do you do it then?
5: So first of all, they're all ground leases. All of our airports are federally funded airports. They're mm-hmm. 50-year ground leases at these airports. You've got to navigate a kind of Byzantine architecture where you've got federal regulation on the one hand, usually state and local, and then the airport administration on the other. And it's kind of a puzzle that needs to come together. And it's, you know, we just won a new airport that we've been working on for 6 years. And that's kind of the life cycle of that endeavor.
3: Does it mean if you win an airport, does it mean somebody else loses that airport? Like, does it mean if you get that ground lease, your competitor can't get it?
5: Yeah, so the land is very, very limited. I think one of the kind of coins that haven't dropped for the industry so far is that we've added, think about this, we've added 47 million square feet of airplane to the U.S. fleet net. That's new entrants minus retirements in the last 15 years. We've added exactly zero airports. Right, so you've got tremendous inflation right now in prices. That's, you know, the kind of the crux of our opportunity. But we will run out. We will run out of land. We are typically taking the last readily developable land on an airport.
4: In terms of the build itself, like we talk a lot about AI data center build and the cost of making things. How much have your costs gone up, and how difficult is it to get everything that you need in terms of those supply chains?
5: Yes, so that's Carol. That has been a real challenge. We, you know, we made I think a very fortuitous decision a couple of years ago to vertically integrate. So we manufacture our own steel today. There are, you know, our own hangars. We now also general contract. We build our own campuses. That's been a big deal for us. You know, no supply chain interruptions. We've managed to keep pace with our business plan on construction. Our quality, I think we put out the best product in business aviation infrastructure, you know, we think, and I think the industry sees it the
4: same
5: way.
4: So cheaper to have your own team doing all of this, keeping the Amman staff or whatever, right?
5: Yeah.
4: And then doing your own build. Wow.
5: At a certain scale.
4: Yeah.
5: Yes.
4: Yeah. Wow. Okay.
3: So you have campuses that are operational in Dallas, Denver, Houston, Nashville, Phoenix, among other cities. Where are you working on right now acquiring that land?
5: So we're building now in 14 locations around the country, including several around New York, Northern California.
4: Was something like 22 or something in total?
5: 24. Yeah.
4: 24, excuse me. So go ahead. Yeah.
5: Yep. So, you know, what's next? We kind of keep that close to the chest.
3: Well, what are the areas of the country that are desirable for you?
5: So, like I said, New York is the best market in the country. Mm-hmm. But you have
3: Teterboro is a very crowded airport.
5: Yeah, that's right. And we're not at Teterboro.
3: Is anyone at Teterboro?
5: The FBOs are at Teterboro. There is no home
3: base. But an FBO is not really relevant here, because an FBO, just like you said, it's the hotel. It's not the,
5: yeah, it's,
3: you
5: different.
3: Know, the home.
5: And by the way, if you ask me, Teterboro should be used as a hotel primarily. It really shouldn't base aircraft. They're just
3: because
5: so much,
3: it's so small, or rather so crowded.
5: There's so much traffic.
3: Yeah,
5: exactly.
3: Okay.
5: So much traffic visiting New York City that, you know, it kind of makes sense. But that's beyond our purview. But you've got those established markets, and then you've got markets that are just rising really fast. So yeah. South Florida, you know, is one of those, Nashville, Dallas area.
4: Really quickly, can you go global or no? That's, or you can, or
5: we,
4: you want?
5: We certainly can. You know, yeah. We're trying to stay focused for the time being, because I think about 65% of our market is right here in the United States.
4: Okay.
5: One regulator who knows us, we know them. It's, for the time being, I think we stay here.
4: Interesting stuff. We'll stay in touch. Let us know how it's going.
5: Thank you.
4: Okay, and he is, of course, the CEO of Sky Harbor, joining us right here in our Bloomberg Interactive Broker Studio.
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4: Daily.
3: Getting
4: that private jet anytime soon? Ooh, maybe. Silence.
3: Not yet.
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3: All right, TikTok, everybody. We are just getting ready to wrap up on this Monday. Carol Masser along with Tim Stenovek. You're still in, like, jet land, aren't you?
4: Oh, yeah. I mean, trying to figure this out.
3: We're both like, what was I just Googling? The global, the global 8,000?
4: Oh, yeah, that's the one I was talking about. 27-inch or 27-foot tall tail.
3: That'd be a pretty
4: wingspan
3: plane.
4: Over 100 feet.
3: Pretty plane.
4: You could get anywhere with that thing.
3: You don't worry about gas mileage on something.
4: You
3: like
4: and I, Carol and I, are looking at Amtrak tickets to Boston right now for a few weeks.
3: We are.
4: Meanwhile,
3: actually, Amtrak's a little tricky right now.
4: Yeah,
3: but yeah, and then there's the Bombardier Global 8000 jet.
4: Mm-hmm.
3: We could charter. What do you think that would cost us?
4: Because
3: I can tell you.
4: I have no idea.
3: Yeah, I don't know. We'll have to look into that.
4: Yeah.
3: TBD, TBD. Hey, just a reminder of how we wrapped up on this Monday. Call it unchanged on the S&P, down 4 points. Dow was up 195 points, up 0.4%. NASDAQ 100 down about 0.7%, down 218 points. So definitely finishing off our best levels of the day. The S&P, though, we kept saying this because I think it's important. Down on the index, little change, but you had more names, actually higher for the trade.
4: Well, let's talk about some of those stocks that were on the move today. Let's take a look at some stocks on the move today. I'm Tim Stenovek with Carol Masser. We're joined by Bloomberg News equities reporter Avalon Purnell. Hey, Avalon.
5: Hi. We have to start off with maybe one of the biggest movers today, which is Bumble. That's
4: Bumble.
5: Ticker BMBL, surging 50% to end its biggest one-day jump since 2021.
3: How did I miss that one?
5: Yes. That's after the Wall Street Journal reports that the dating app company is in advanced talks to go private at a $1 billion valuation. And generally speaking, analysts, including from Citi, are highlighting that the deal could really accelerate the AI platform's turnaround and potentially even help reignite growth as the company struggles to fend off, you know, dating app fatigue among Gen Z.
4: How did you miss this one? Our incredible producer, Anna, put it in our chat.
3: Who's messaging? I told you to miss this. That story. I'm so proud of you, Anna, at this moment. You're welcome.
4: Our producer made us aware of this story 2 hours ago, but that's okay. That's neither here nor there.
3: I'm saving it for Avalon. What can I tell you?
4: Okay, so Bumble was up, BMBL, as you mentioned. It was up more than 50% today.
5: Yes.
4: $3.85 a share. This was a stock that in 2021 traded at more than $75 a share.
3: How the mighty sometimes fall.
4: Wow.
3: 14% of the float is short. So the sentiment on it is pretty negative, too.
4: So market cap back then was about $20 billion.
3: What are we now?
4: $600 million today.
3: Yeah, different environment, right?
4: So maybe take it private. I don't know.
3: People aren't dating. What's going on?
5: I mean, they just don't want to use dating apps.
4: What do they want to do?
3: Yeah.
5: Meet a person, you know?
3: What do you want to do when you want to date? Like, what do you do? Do you go to a bar? Do you, like, say, let's go to a movie?
4: Tell us, young person.
3: Yes.
4: Please.
3: We are old married people.
5: I feel like everybody's doing it based off, like, hobbies. You know, running club is, like, the new dating app.
4: What if you don't run?
3: You run a lot, don't you?
5: I do run.
4: Hmm. Oh, interesting.
5: At least before I got sick.
3: I know, I know. All right, sounds like a conversation for Bloomberg After Dark.
4: But there's also the Strava people who, like,
3: on
4: Strava.
3: You do that.
4: Well, I don't meet people on Strava.
3: Bro, okay, Tim.
4: Rude.
3: I'm just kidding.
4: Anyway.
3: It's a wacky Monday. All right, let's go on over to Meta. This one definitely caught my attention today.
5: Yes, it's also ticker Meta, gaining 3.4% today, and that's after their CEO, Mark Zuckerberg, says the firm has reached frontier model capabilities.
3: Oh!
5: Yes, they announced the release of Muse Wonder in a milestone that will definitely test, you know, that multi-billion dollar investment that the company has made to pivot towards AI. And unlike Muse Agent, it will be closed with its best versions only available, you know, to those who are actually willing to pay business-wise. So definitely something that's we're going to be keeping an eye on. Obviously, it's also tough to judge how do you compare this to ChatGPT or to Claude.
3: Yeah, but yeah. I guess we'll see the ramp up in the usage. I know our Mandeep Singh, the Muse agent,
4: likes it
3: for personal use, but likes it.
4: Okay. We have to do an aftermarket pharmaceutical company
5: we
4: because
5: sure
4: Avalon is
5: do.
4: Here with us.
3: Yes, we do.
5: So we have Syndax Pharmaceuticals. That's ticker SNDX. It's currently sinking about 17% post-market. Ouch. And that's after the biotech reported that its drug to treat a rare lung disease failed to meet a key goal in a trial. Investors were hoping that this trial would open another opportunity for this drug that's already approved by the FDA to treat a different rare disease that impacts transplant recipients. Instead, obviously, they've decided that they're going to go ahead and halt development in this area. And also worth noting that their development partner, Incyte, is also lower on the news.
3: You see this, right? Expectations, and then things don't necessarily pan out like they're supposed to. What a good group of stocks.
4: Yeah.
3: How are you feeling? You feeling better?
5: Yes.
3: Good.
4: How are you feeling about Muse? Are you using any of these agents?
5: I have not actually used Muse, to be honest.
4: I have not used Muse
5: I've been
4: either.
5: Trying to ask all of my friends. And
4: is anyone using this stuff? Are any of your friends using it?
5: No, not really.
4: My cousin is using Claude a lot for agentic purposes, keeping his house like in order with babysitters and kids and managing their activities. It seems pretty
3: because
4: cool.
3: Because once it gets to know you, right, you can just kind of layer on more things in your life and kind of do stuff. I don't know.
4: Can it be programmed to love?
3: Where'd that come from? How about can it be programmed to like, at least? Oh, my God. We did miss him. Incredibly so. Avalon, thank you so much. Avalon Purnell, she's there, of course, with Stock Movers. Check out our Stock Movers podcast. 5-minute episodes, big winners and losers in the stock market. You can find it on Apple, Spotify, or anywhere you get your podcasts. How do you feel?
4: I feel great.
3: Yeah.
4: I'm glad
3: good.
4: To be back. Brought chocolate for the team. Avalon, you can have some as well. Okay. You're part of the team, truly.
3: She is part of the team.
4: Yeah.
3: She keeps us on track.
4: It's good to be back.
3: Because we do everything.
4: It's good to see you, Carol.
3: To drive. It's, you know what? I missed you a lot.
4: I missed you too.
3: I feel like I lose an arm when he's not here.
4: Aw.
3: But he's back. All right. That's going to do it for us. Have a good and safe evening. Balance of Power starts now.
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8: Tonight, escalation in the Gulf. Saudi Arabia vows retaliation after a deadly barrage of Houthi attacks on Riyadh's main airport, raising new questions over how far Washington is willing to go in supporting its Gulf ally. Aaron David Miller of the Carnegie Endowment joins us tonight on whether the latest escalation could bring the U.S. more directly into the fight. Plus, back on the trail, President Trump's increasingly warm posture toward Vladimir Putin, giving Republicans a new headache with just over 3 weeks now until Election Day. With the president's new diesel deal with Moscow only adding to the unease, President Trump on the campaign trail tonight in Ohio, where Republicans are defending closely watched races up and down the ballot. We'll talk midterms with Republican Congressman Tim Moore of North Carolina. And gone rogue. New questions are surfacing after Anthropic disclosed its Claude AI model acted on its own in a number of new instances, including submitting a false homicide tip to police. The latest instance prompting tech leaders, including Microsoft's CEO, to call for an emergency break for AI, even as Meta pushes full steam ahead with its newest model. From Bloomberg's Washington, D.C. studios to our TV and radio audiences worldwide, welcome to Balance of Power. I'm Joe Matthew. Kaylee Lyons is off tonight. We begin with President Trump en route to Youngstown, Ohio today, continuing his whirlwind campaign tour with just 3 weeks to Election Day. The president will add the Republican strongholds of Alaska and Montana this week with another stop in Arizona as Vice President J.D. Vance makes yet another campaign visit to Texas. The red state campaign blitz coming as historically high energy prices continue to squeeze voters, with the threat of a widening conflict in the Persian Gulf only adding to the pressure. And the president now facing backlash over his deal with Russian President Vladimir Putin to bring Russian diesel back onto global markets. Ukraine's President Zelensky today condemning that agreement as a gift to Moscow, a sentiment echoed by some U.S. lawmakers on both sides of the aisle, some of whom we're hearing from right here on Bloomberg. For more on that and all the news out of the Middle East across the weekend, we go to Bloomberg's Kate Sullivan, who is live on the North Lawn of the White House. Kate, is this so-called energy ceasefire actually in place?
9: So we'll see. So the president is defending this new diesel deal this morning. And this is as U.S. lawmakers on both sides of the aisle are criticizing the deal and saying that it appears to violate U.S. law that bars Russian energy imports until Russia ends its aggression in Ukraine, its war against Ukraine, its invasion of the nation that took place just a few years ago. And this new deal is a pretty stunning reversal when it comes to U.S. pressure on Moscow since the war began. But the president took to social media this morning to say essentially that he made the right decision for the American people. This is as the White House is really looking for new ways to bring high fuel prices down and high diesel prices in particular down ahead of these midterm elections that are taking place in just a few weeks. These high fuel prices have been a huge problem. They've become a big issue for Republicans in very competitive races across the country. Now, the president is about to depart the White House for Ohio. He's going to be going to Ohio for a campaign rally to rally for Republican candidates there. This is the second time in 10 days the president has gone to Ohio. He will also be going to Alaska, Montana, and Arizona this week. And these are all states that the president won in 2024. These are all red states that the president won. But the political landscape has, of course, since then changed considerably.
8: Kate, the president, ahead of boarding Marine One, just asked about this deal between Moscow and Ukraine, said, quote, "They agreed because I said they agreed," when presented with some conflicting information on this. Now, you mentioned the price of diesel, and this brings us to the Persian Gulf and a very busy weekend, a tragic weekend, as Saudi Arabia saw multiple attacks against the main airport in Riyadh, killing at least 14 people, injuring hundreds of others. These attacks came from Houthi rebels in Yemen. Saudi Arabia is now asking President Trump to take part in retaliating. Has he made a decision?
9: That's right. So we're watching these comments that the president is actually speaking to reporters right now on the South Lawn. So we'll see what he says there. But the latest that we heard from the president on this was over the weekend. He told reporters that he's considering joining Saudi Arabia in these strikes against the Houthis. He said that he is considering it, that may happen. And this is after an attack on Riyadh's main airport over the weekend on Saturday. An American citizen was among those killed in that attack on Saturday. And Saudi Arabia has been trying, since these tensions really flared up again with the Iranian-backed Houthis over the summer, has been trying to get the U.S. to assist them and to join their strikes against the Houthis. Now, of course, this would, if this does happen, this could potentially open up a whole new front in the war with Iran and further enmesh the U.S. military in the region.
8: Wow, Kate, there's a lot to cover today as the president makes his way to Ohio. Thank you. Bloomberg's Kate Sullivan with us live from the White House. We appreciate that. For more on developments in the Middle East and the potential for further U.S. involvement, we bring in Aaron David Miller, the senior fellow at the Carnegie Endowment for International Peace. Aaron, it's great to have you back. What would be the political ramifications, the impact regionally, if the United States were to join Saudi Arabia in not just intelligence support, but militarily attacking the Houthis in Yemen?
10: Thanks for having me, Joe. You know, we've seen this movie before. In March, to May 2025, the U.S. Navy and Air Force conducted over 1,000 strikes against Houthi command and control ballistic and drone facilities in Yemen. Mm-hmm. They were forced ultimately, probably.
8: Does it change the complexion of those attacks if we're flying wing to wing with the Saudis?
10: Look, you have a mini forever war now within a broader forever war. The Saudis are incredibly vulnerable. Saudi infrastructure is much more valuable than the Houthis. The Houthis are determined, it seems to me, to demonstrate that proximity is an advantage to them. They've been striking airports and oil facilities, and they'll continue to do so. I'm not entirely sure, Joe, even if you added the might and power of the United States, whether or not you could come up with an end state here. You can degrade all kinds of military assets from the air. We've tried that before. The administration has tried it with Iran. We're in the eighth month of this war next week, and without much success in changing the political calculations of the regime. And I don't think, frankly, given the fact that the Houthis now believe they have the advantage and they're furthering Iranian interests as well, that you're going to get the Houthis to back off. So they want certain things from the Saudis. They want the end to the Saudi-sponsored campaign against them, supporting Yemen, the Yemeni central government. They want salaries paid. They want a recognition of Houthi preeminence in Yemen. And they want Saudi guarantees that there will be no strikes against Houthi airports and other installations. So, again, I think the Saudis are vulnerable. You've got two big conferences coming up, the Financial Investment Initiative, October 27th to the 29th, bringing some top-flight America heads of financial corporations and assets managers to Saudi Arabia. Is that going to go on? Again, the Houthis are demonstrating there's a price to be paid with Saudi's vision of this kind of security and stability they need in order to attract investment to the kingdom.
8: A lot of members of our audience involved in those conferences, Aaron, you're right. Boy, just I can only imagine what went through your mind, the brazen daytime attack against the main airport in Riyadh, killing civilians. This is an airport that Donald Trump flew into just a couple of weeks ago. Are the Saudis losing their war against the Houthis?
10: I mean, winner or losers here, Joe, it's difficult to assess. Look, the Saudis, Yemen is Saudi Arabia's backyard. No Saudi regime, not this putative king, Mohammed bin Salman, or the other seven that ruled Saudi Arabia. He will become a king at some point when King Salman passes from the scene. No Saudi ruler can allow the southern border to be turned into a free fire zone led by a group of Zaidi Shia Islamic militias determined basically to become Iran's now most valuable proxy. They have something that Hezbollah does not have, and that is geography is destiny. Where they are, location, location, location, where they are juxtaposed to Babel Mandeb, the so-called Gate of Tears, through which 10% of global traffic flows, the Houthis are there. And just as the Iranians are trying to leverage Hormuz, the Houthis will do that at the Babel Mandeb. So again, I think we're into this, Joe, for quite some time. I see no prospect, frankly, no reason, no urgency on the part of the administration, midterms, oil prices, or on the part of the Iranians to find a diplomatic de-escalatory off-ramp here.
8: Well, you know, we talk about energy prices every day and all day, it seems, here on Bloomberg and in the world of politics, just like they do in the markets. Are energy concerns around the Middle East the strongest leverage that Iran has against the United States? And if it's a yes to that, what does a negotiated settlement look like?
10: Well, a negotiated settlement before the war would have been constraints on Iran's nuclear program, which was, in fact, the ostensible purpose of the war to begin with, in exchange for economic relief. I think that deal is still available. It would concede something that the administration, understandably, and I voted and worked for Republicans and Democrats, does not want to concede, which is a new set of arrangements, governing arrangements with the Omanis in tow, on the straits. But the reality is Goldman Sachs reported that by 2027, 40% of pre-war oil traffic through the straits could be diverted through other pipelines. And by 2030, maybe 60%. If there was a wake-up call here, you're going to need alternative infrastructure. And I think the Gulf states are thinking of hardening their own pipelines and looking for alternative ways to get their oil through. The problem, of course, is that any infrastructure above ground is vulnerable to Iranian drones and ballistic missiles. So we're really in a trap here, Joe. And I don't see an easy way out.
8: You know, that trap might extend to Russia, as the president of the United States calls on Ukraine to stop bombing Russian refineries at the same time as cutting a deal with Vladimir Putin to flood, well, it's not really a flood, but to add some barrels of diesel to the global market to lower prices. I bring this up, Aaron, because he was just asked about it in the driveway before he stepped on to the helicopter here, because there are questions about whether there is, in fact, an energy ceasefire between Ukraine and Russia. Here's what the president just said.
11: They agreed. You know why? Because I said you agreed. That's why. They agreed. Because I said they agreed. And that thing has to get settled. That war is a disaster. Did you see the numbers that just came out this month? 32,000, mostly soldiers were killed. Young people, 32,000 killed. That war has to be over with.
8: I agreed because I said they agreed. Do we believe Vladimir Putin and Volodymyr Zelensky see it that way?
10: Well, for Putin, this is a gift, right? I mean, inflated oil prices helped him to reduce his budget gap. He's basically saying to the Ukrainians, stop bombing Russian refineries because American truckers and farmers need diesel. The problem is, what is the daily consumption, global consumption of diesel? It's 28 to 30 million barrels a day. Putin is offering, what, 300,000 metric tons of diesel? That's not going to fix the problem here. And neither is the red access to red dye diesel, which is just changing the color and allowing others to buy what was once available only for farmers and other special groups. I mean, if the president wants to end the war, the way to do it is not to continue to enable Vladimir Putin in this bizarre trade-off where three, four times a week, Russia is striking Kyiv civilian infrastructure. And the president is asking Zelensky to stop using the one instrument, the one area of vulnerability.

0: But if you want that, then you got to use your leverage on both sides, not just on Zelensky. And the notion somehow that we're now going to stop the Europeans from buying U.S. weapons to give to Ukraine unless the Ukrainians agree to this deal, again, it's not the way to run the railroad or end the war.
1: Strategic malpractice, says Aaron David Miller of the Carnegie Endowment for International Peace. Aaron, thank you for joining us, as always.
0: Sure,
1: headlines from the Middle East sent oil prices higher once again today. Back on the rise with WTI and Brent crude up about 1.5% each, and oil stocks followed, ExxonMobil and Chevron. Adding to recent gains, the XLE hitting an all-time high. But broadly speaking, as we turn here to power moves this evening, markets churned on this eve of bank earnings getting started. The S&P 500 fell just 4 points. NASDAQ lost 120, about 0.5%. The Dow Industrial Average closed up 195 points today. The bond market was closed for the holiday. Chip stocks did have another tough run, extending losses from last week on concerns about data center financing. All over again, NVIDIA lost about 1%. Intel was down over 3%. Shares of Meta, though, jumped over 3% as the company rolled out its new Muse Wonder AI model with what Meta describes as frontier capabilities that it claims put it on par with ChatGPT and Claude. Fellow Mag 7 names Alphabet, Microsoft, and Apple were also higher. In fact, Apple approached an all-time high today after JP Morgan hiked its price target on a strong outlook for holiday sales. Pulling back, though, for a little perspective, today marks the fourth anniversary of the stock bull run, with the S&P 500 up nearly 120% from its bottom in 2022. Keep that in mind. And there are high hopes for the next earnings reporting season, which starts in earnest tomorrow with results from Goldman Sachs, JP Morgan Chase, Citigroup, and Wells Fargo. We'll squeeze in Johnson & Johnson as well. Coming up, what happens when an AI agent goes rogue? The Philadelphia police found out for themselves. We'll dive into the latest story involving Anthropic and a homicide tip gone wrong. Coming up next on Balance of Power on Bloomberg TV and radio.
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3: It's 5:16 on Wall Street. We do check markets all day long here at Bloomberg. Kroger plans to cut more than a third of its corporate headcount to simplify operations and compete more effectively. Now, according to a memo, the company will eliminate roughly 3,000 roles across various functions over the next 3 years. Today, we did see shares of Kroger, KR, on the ticker symbol. Kroger today up by 1.5%. As Joe mentioned, those bank earnings will be front and center tomorrow morning. Sri Natarajan is Bloomberg's chief Wall Street correspondent. He was a guest on Bloomberg Surveillance.
4: What you saw in the first half of the year, good news for one bank basically translated to good news for everyone. But we've had some structural changes going into the second half through the third quarter, especially look at the capital market slowdown. Look at the concerns around the consumer economy. Look at how rates are likely to affect net interest income. And so every bank will have its own story to tell. So you don't necessarily expect all of them to move in concert, which is why I think every individual call will be extremely interesting this quarter.
3: Bloomberg's chief Wall Street correspondent, Sri Natarajan. S&P today, little change, lower by under 0.1%. Dow Industrials up today by 0.4%, while the NASDAQ Composite Index today was down 0.4%. Crude oil, meanwhile, rallied today. West Texas Intermediate up 2.1%, $93.74 a barrel. Barrel of Brent, $106.02, up today by just about 1.2%. 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And Balance of Power continues now. Once again, your host, Joe Matthew.
1: It's Balance of Power on Bloomberg TV and radio. I'm Joe Matthew in Washington. It's happened again. Anthropic's Claude carrying out additional unintended actions that we are only just learning about after the fact. In this case, the Claude Haiku 4.5 model moved on the computer systems of outside organizations, including, get this, the Philadelphia Police Department and the U.S. State Department. We're aiming high. Anthropic revealing the model submitted a tip to Philly police about a homicide stating in the form, quote, I

0: Paul seeing someone matching the description in the area, unquote. The company says Claude also submitted 20 visa applications through a form available on the State Department's website. The visas were not processed, and for what it's worth, Philly police say the murder tip never made it into the case. But the episode is adding new urgency to calls for stronger AI safeguards. Microsoft CEO Satya Nadella reiterating that warning over the weekend, writing, quote, "We must build contained systems whose behavior we can observe, limits we can test, and actions we can always contain," unquote. For more, we go to Bloomberg Shireen Ghaffari from our San Francisco bureau. Shireen, I've been trying to get my head around this. This does seem to be a new level with Claude going after outside computer systems that actually belong now to our government. Was any harm done?
1: That's right. While, you know, there's no evidence of any, you know, real harm from this, it's, you certainly could see how, if these sorts of, you know, false tips or false forms of visa applications are, you know, actually proving to keep increasing, right, that could become in the future a disruption if this sort of doesn't stop.
0: Yeah, interesting. This idea of a speed break, which Satya Nadella talked about, is basically a kill switch, right? Do we have any sense whether that would work?
1: It may be more complicated than it seems. While certainly I think most AI leaders would agree on the idea that having a simple off button for these types of AI when they do start going rogue, so to speak, would be nice, that can be harder in practice. The main thing, or the main issue that I hear about, is that for these AIs, the technology can start to code and sort of start to go off and commit tasks that are increasingly hard to monitor sometimes for the company. Mm-hmm. So you can have that off switch, but if you don't know exactly when to press it, that can be one big issue.
0: Yeah, fascinating. It just seems like another story like this every day. Shireen, thank you. Shireen Ghaffari reporting from San Francisco. The Trump administration's diesel deal we've been talking about with Russia is facing scrutiny on Capitol Hill, both over whether it will meaningfully bring down prices here at home and whether Washington should be buying Russian fuel at all. Maine Senator Susan Collins joining three other Republicans and three Democrats in a letter accusing the administration of sidestepping a 2022 law barring Russian oil imports and demanding President Trump reverse course. The senator's writing, quote, "The U.S. should not provide Putin with a financial lifeline while Russia continues to kill Ukrainian civilians." Now, even as Washington searches for relief from high fuel costs, new risks are building in the Middle East. Deadly Houthi attacks, as we've told you, on Saudi Arabia, raising fears of a broader conflict with renewed fighting around the Bab al-Mandeb Strait, threatening another critical artery for global energy shipments. For more on what this all means for global energy markets, we bring in Ellen Wald, president of Transversal Consulting, senior fellow at the Atlantic Council's Global Energy Center. Ellen, it's great to have you back with us. As long as missiles are flying in Riyadh, the price of oil is not going to be coming down. Is there any move that the president has made recently that might change that equation, in your view?
2: In my view, no. There really isn't a whole lot, I think, that's available to him to bring down oil prices in a material way. Not, you know, he can sometimes achieve some sort of dip in prices in trading, you know, by kind of a tweet or something. But it's really proven that this at this point is not lasting. You know, mm-hmm. people realize what's actually going on and that we've almost essentially exhausted the buffers that we have had in place over the past 6 months. I don't think that in March anyone expected that we would be still in this situation, you know, come October. So, you know, the idea that this is going to be over soon has kind of evaporated, I think, from the market. And we're also losing this sense that we had back in September. Secretary Wright was going on TV and saying that, look, we're getting so much oil through the Strait of Hormuz with mm-hmm. our kind of, you know, secret ship-to-ship transfers. And yes, they were getting quite a bit of oil for a particular time frame, but it does seem that those levels are not sustainable. And they're also not comparable. Just because you get a certain number of barrels a day through the Strait of Hormuz, you cannot say then that flows flows are normalizing or Iran has, quote, lost control of the strait, when you have Houthis sending missiles to Riyadh, to the, hitting the airport, hitting a pipeline, they have the capability to do this and they clearly have the will to do it. So at this point, it really seems like anything is fair game. And so the oil market realizes that this risk premium is here to stay, is not going anywhere. And also that the number of barrels that we're getting through may not necessarily be sustainable over the long term.
0: Ellen, tell me what you think in the short time that we have about this Russian diesel deal. Considering the laws on the books, the transit costs, do you think this fuel ever makes its way to the U.S.?
2: I don't think it ever makes it to the U.S. There really isn't any way the president can get around this law. This is not like sanctions on Iran, where they came from the executive branch, so the executive branch can, you know, grant a special license. There's really nothing that he can do. But if he can get that diesel into the global market, that might relieve some of the pressure on the U.S. market. So if we do see that diesel reaching other markets, particularly ones that are importing from the U.S., we could see a little bit of relief in that respect. But it may not even arrive in time for the midterms.
0: Well, that's a whole different equation, we realize, with 22 days to go. Ellen Wald with the Atlantic Council. It's great to have you back, Ellen. And I hope we can find more time when you come back to see us. Coming up, Republican Congressman Tim Moore of North Carolina is going to join us next on the fight for control of Washington and the messaging and the money that we're seeing move before our eyes. It's all straight ahead on Balance of Power, only on Bloomberg TV and radio.

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1: It's Balance of Power on Bloomberg TV and radio. I'm Joe Matthew in Washington as we count down to Election Day, now just 3 weeks from tomorrow. But Democrats are already looking beyond November, laying the groundwork for investigations into the Trump administration and corporate America if, in fact, they win control of Congress. Amazon, NVIDIA, Apple, and Meta are among the companies facing inquiries that could turn into subpoenas under a Democratic majority. The potential probes range from corporate ties to the White House to industries at the center of the cost of living debate. And Bloomberg's Caitlin Riley joins us now after writing a good piece on this you can find on the terminal and online. If you want a roadmap to what a Democratic majority might look like, this is a place to start. Caitlin, you've already started naming names here, but of course the president is on the other end of Pennsylvania Avenue. What would these hearings look like? What would they lead to?
2: Well, it's probably the quickest way that Democrats can hold the administration into account. These companies have far fewer legal privileges than the administration, and Democrats don't expect the White House to play ball. And so you could see executives hauled before hearings. You could see subpoenas. It really depends on how much cooperation Democrats get.
1: Right.
2: So it will depend.
1: So you see the likes of Jensen Huang and other AI executives teaming up with the administration. Would they be targeted for that reason? Would Meta or Microsoft be in the same bucket? Would companies that donated to the president's ballroom get a letter?
2: Democrats will be very closely attuned to any companies or executives that are perceived as having cozied up to the Trump administration. Mm-hmm. I think they'll also be very sensitive to any appearance of special treatment those companies have gotten as a result. And these letters that Democrats have been sending for months and months are a really great starting point to see where their targets likely are. Mm-hmm. Of course, they have limited power right now to compel cooperation, but if either the House or Senate splits, they will have subpoena power and the power to convene these hearings that can be massive reputational crises.
1: That's what we're talking about. And for the investor, that's something that the impact of a headline is pretty difficult to quantify, which is why everyone wants to know who. To what extent, you're talking about the letters that have been written, to what extent were you hearing off the record, behind the scenes, from lawmakers and staff about what they have in mind?
2: Well, what they're saying is that these won't come as surprises. They've mm-hmm. been laying the groundwork now. Multiple people said, you know, public statements, letters, these are where their interests lie, and mm-hmm. we would expect that to continue in the new year when they actually have the power to compel cooperation. Mm. Another piece of this that we haven't discussed is the whole cost of living affordability side of oversight, where we would also expect to see a pretty heavy active oversight agenda. Okay. With Trump still in power, Democrats will be limited in what they can get done in terms of legislation. And so we would expect them to carry through with some of these promises they've made on the campaign trail to bring down prices. You could see various executives and mm-hmm. companies hauled before Congress to discuss
1: that. Is this Valero, Marathon, the refiners, the president's called out, the airlines? What kind of cost of living, grocers? What do you have in mind?
2: Yeah, we've heard a lot on surveillance pricing.
1: Yeah, that's right.
2: The the top Democrat on the Energy and Commerce Committee in the House mm-hmm. has sent out letters to dozens of grocery chains and airlines on surveillance pricing. I would suspect data centers would also feature heavily, given how much that's an issue that's blown up on the campaign trail.
1: Yep.
2: AI, utility costs in general, these are areas where I would expect to see a very active oversight agenda next year.
1: Fascinating. Boy, we're going to have quite a bit to look forward to. If, of course, this all depends on who controls the House and the Senate. And Caitlin, we appreciate your reporting very much. Caitlin Riley with us here in Washington. Joining us now is Republican Congressman Tim Moore of North Carolina, who's a member of the House Financial Services Committee, as well the House Budget Committee. He's going to be a very busy man when everyone comes back to town. Congressman, it's good to see you. There are a lot of things I'd like to ask you about, but with regard to Caitlin's reporting, and I'm sure the conversations that you hear in the cloakroom and around town here in Washington, if all of these hearings and investigations are coming in a world where Democrats control Congress, and I know that you don't want to see that happen, are these investigations that need to take place, or would you oppose them?
3: Well, let me just say, I think it's unfortunate that the Democrats, the main thing they're talking about if they were to take the majority, and frankly, I don't think they will, but if they were to take the majority, are the things that they want to do to basically impede and stifle. And that's not what should be happening by any side in Congress. I'm actually right now, I'm at a local, a major forklift manufacturing plant here in my district in Charlotte. And where we've had a great conversation about the working families tax cut, how it's allowed new jobs to be created. I think we really ought to be in the process of doing what we can to help strengthen our economy. We know there's a lot of challenges, there's affordability, there's those things. Instead of this, you know, weaponization of any product by either side, that shouldn't be happening. We should be about what we can do to help make sure this economy moves in the right direction and take care of Americans who are struggling out there.
4: Yeah. Well, you know, Caitlin had mentioned data centers at one point. Is that something worth investigating, Congressman, in terms of the deals that had been made that some claim rolled over local communities? Or is it more about creating legislation like the Ratepayer Protection Act that would create rules of the road moving forward?
3: You know, the Ratepayer Protection Act is so important because what that does is that says that ratepayers are not going to be required to pay more for their utility cost because of data centers. Yeah. The other side is that we know we need data centers. I mean, we know we need them, but they've got to be in the right locations and they've got to have the right protection so that they don't interfere with neighboring property owners. They also have to be good stewards of electricity and water. I mean, there's some common sense solutions, but the left has just gone crazy playing these scare tactics with this stuff. And so we need to find some common sense solutions on data centers, not this finger pointing. Let's find out what works because they don't need to go everywhere, but we do need them, but it needs to be done in a way that makes sense.
4: You mentioned the majority. We're going to find out in 22 days, Congressman. The president, of course, along with many, is not waiting. He's on his way to Ohio, and he spoke in the driveway at the White House to reporters right before he left about the impact that his very aggressive travel schedule is having on outcomes on the campaign trail. Here's what he said.
5: I think the rallies have had a massive impact. You see the numbers go up every time I have a rally. It's beyond the area, too. Every one of them sold out. Every one of them has thousands of people standing outside.
4: Is that how you see it, Congressman, or does it depend on the district? Does it depend on the state? I'm looking at a poll that shows Michael Whatley down 12% in North Carolina. Can the president help him?
3: You know, I think it depends in terms of the president's appearance. I think it frankly depends on the state or the district. In this region, the president still has a good amount of popularity. But when it comes to Michael Whatley, I mean, look, Michael's working very hard out there. He's being outspent so much. The poll numbers, you mentioned one that had 12. I've seen some that show as close as 4, but they have consistently showed that he is behind. And I will tell you, if you look at history, generally Republicans tend to perform better on at the ballot than they do to poll. But it's clear that Michael's got a lot of work to do to get there. And I can tell you he is working hard. I'm helping him. But the race could go either way in my book.
4: Yeah, it's been interesting following the money as Senate Leadership Fund funnels cash to states like Kansas, which is remarkable to us right now. And you can speak to that if you like here. But I want to get to the issue of energy prices, gasoline and diesel. This is something that we're talking about a lot. And I'm guessing that forklift behind you, I don't know what that thing runs on. You'll have to tell me, Congressman, maybe there's even a battery in it. But the fact of the matter is we're dealing with record high diesel here and it's moving into a pretty prolonged state here. Is the president right to accept diesel fuel from Russia if it means a lower price?
3: Well, I think the thing behind me is actually battery power, but they have some around all sides. But I'll say this. Americans are tired of paying so much for fuel. I'm supporting a couple of things. One, I think we ought to look at an export ban. We shouldn't be exporting energy abroad when it's costing so much here. We get very little to no oil from the Middle East. What's happened is the international commodity markets, what's affecting us. I do support that initiatives that the president's taken to allow the off-road diesel to be used. That's going to save significant amounts. Here in North Carolina, our Republican legislature actually passed legislation to temporarily repeal the state's gas tax. That's already dropped gas prices by 40-some-odd cents. I was on my way here, we were seeing gas at $3.40-something cents a gallon. That's a lot better. Frankly, I wish in Washington we had put a stay and rolled back the federal gas tax right now for a period. That would help a lot. But I don't support the idea of buying diesel from from Russia. I know the president's looking at a number of options, and I applaud the things he, the other things he's done relative to that. But on that issue, I do disagree. I think that we don't need to be cozying up to Russia in any way. And so I would rather not go down that road. But I do think the president has done good things with, you know, allowing the off-road use. I mean, that's going to save a lot of money. Allowing all what's it's called red dye type of diesel. Yeah. It's the same thing, but it's just you pay less tax. That's going to give folks a break because, as you know, when diesel's expensive, it affects everything down the supply chain. You pay more that's for food. Exactly you pay right. more for everything. So it's critical. But I also do think there's some price gouging going on in the industry, and we need to look at that.
4: Well, that's interesting that you say that. That brings us back to where we started. Should refiners or gas retailers be investigated for that?
3: I do believe they should, yes, because the data I was given was this, that normally a gas company makes about 35 cents a gallon on diesel fuel, mm-hmm. that right now those same companies are making $2.40 a gallon on diesel fuel. That is outrageous. If that turns out to be true, someone needs to account for that because that's price gouging.
4: So when Democrats haul big oil in front of a congressional hearing, if that happens, Congressman, that's something that you're okay with.
3: I'll be asking some tough questions myself.
4: Yeah, interesting. I'd love to hear more about that because some would suggest that the only way to bring these prices down meaningfully is to end this war with Iran. Is that something the president can do before the midterms?
3: Well, I don't know about that. I don't know if he can. I would like to see us find an exit on that. But I'll tell you, the other thing that could deal with this, frankly, long term, where we've been, you look at Green New Deal. A lot of policies have been in place that restricted new refineries, that restricted distribution. Remember the pipeline, all these things that would have helped have a stronger infrastructure when it's come to oil gasoline and refined products manufacturing distribution. Democrats for years blocked that. And that has added long term. That has built in some systemic problems. My understanding is that for the first time in 40 years, a new refinery is being built in the United States. It's being built in Texas. Yeah. The question is why in 40 years when the country has grown like it has? And what you find out is it's a lot of government regulations, red tape that have added to it. We need to get rid of that stuff. I mean, we need to make sure that's not happening. We want the industry to be able
4: to. Well, I'll tell you, the Green New Deal never became law, Congressman, but you could have a chance to pass one if there's a permitting deal in Congress. Can that happen in the lame duck session? Because I keep hearing that that's the fastest route to building a new refinery in this country.
3: I think we need to fix permitting. I've supported legislation on that as well as the additional pipelines. If you think about the way we ship oil and other refined fuel products by using trucking, that is an expensive and inefficient method of doing it. Pipelines save so much better. So I think we need to have something to refine the permitting process to make it easier, to cost less, because here's the deal. All these restrictions that get put in place end up just getting passed along to the consumer. And the consumer is sick paying this much for gas, for diesel, and frankly, any other electrical or heating costs that they have.
4: That's all we keep hearing, Congressman. It's good to talk to you, and I appreciate your stopping down. Maybe if we had more time, I'd ask you to pull a wheelie on that tractor, but I hope the event finishes well. And we thank you for being
3: with us. We'll get the fast one out here in a few minutes.
4: Excellent. The voice of North Carolina with us this evening. Thank you, sir. Coming up, Republicans are shifting spending, as we just discussed, in the closing weeks of the midterms, and it may not be the last time. The money's moving to Senate races in Ohio and Iowa. Just the latest. Trump's perceived political enemies also getting a visit from the feds. We'll bring you the president's comments next on Balance of Power, only on Bloomberg TV and radio.
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6: ABC News, I'm Michelle Franzen. Crews along the Florida Panhandle working to restore power from Isaias. The storm hit as a hurricane Friday, leaving hundreds of thousands without power in the Gulf states and Florida. Governor Ron DeSantis said a briefing.
7: We anticipate to continue to see the remaining power outages that are left to be remedied throughout today and into tomorrow for some of the more harder hit areas. But I think between FPL and the co-ops, you know, they feel really good about the progress they're making, and they're going to keep working.
6: In Southern California, flood alerts remain in place from remnants of Rachel, which also caused inland flooding. Actress Selma Blair facing charges after an alleged altercation on a Delta flight last night. The New York Port Authority says officers arrested the actress after she allegedly became physically abusive. Her representative says Blair, quote, experienced a medical emergency that led to the alleged conduct. This is ABC News.
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8: It's 5:44 on Wall Street. We do check markets all day long here at Bloomberg. The chip equipment maker Applied Materials says it expects to double revenue over the next few years without a commensurate rise in hiring, because it's relying more on AI tools for things like product development and quality control. CEO Gary Dickerson made the remarks ahead of a company event to mark the opening of a facility for equipment, process innovation, and commercialization known as the Epic Center. A busy week for economic data. Key reading on consumer prices coming Wednesday. The report will be scrutinized for any hints about Fed interest rate policy. Thorsten Slok is a chief economist at Apollo Management. And on Bloomberg Surveillance this morning, he discussed the economic backdrop.
9: So the overall setup is that there's strong growth, which is not very strong for employment, but strong for GDP growth in the AI world. And there's also strong growth in employment, in education and healthcare. So both those two setups and components result in a situation where rates higher is just not slowing things down the way that they normally would.
8: Apollo's Thorsten Slok interviewed this morning on Bloomberg Surveillance. Ahead of bank earnings tomorrow morning, a down day for the S&P 500 index. Most stocks, though, in the index did move higher. S&P down 4, down under 0.1%. The Dow up 0.4%. NASDAQ today down 0.4%. The bond market was closed. Balance of power continues now. And once again, your host in Washington, Joe Matthew.
5: I understand they're looking at it very carefully. I've always found her to be totally crooked personally, but that has nothing to do with me. I think she's a terrible person, just a complainer. She comes from a country that is a non-country, and then she comes over here and she complains about our Constitution. I think she's a terrible person, but that's really up to the DOJ. I have nothing to do with it.
4: It's Balance of Power on Bloomberg TV and radio. I'm Joe Matthew in Washington, where we just heard from the president on his way out of town this evening, taking questions from reporters. And in that case, commenting on a federal investigation into Democratic Congresswoman Ilhan Omar. After federal agents searched the Congresswoman's home, details of the investigation have yet to be revealed. Joining us now, our political panel, for more on this and all the other stories making headlines today. Democratic analyst Jeannie Shanzano is with us, democracy visiting fellow at Harvard Kennedy School's Ash Center, a Bloomberg politics contributor, alongside Republican strategist Rick Davis, partner at Stone Court Capital, also a Bloomberg politics contributor. Great to have you both here. Jeannie, the president speaking there, and there are reports that this involves immigration and fraud. But it's unclear exactly where we're going here. We do know that Ilhan Omar has been a target of Donald Trump since long before he came back to the White House. What do we make of this move politically?
10: Yeah, I mean, it's mystifying to the extent that we're 3 weeks out from an election. And of course, traditionally, Justice Department, the courts, they don't stick their thumb on the scale, especially when somebody is running for election, either to support or to oppose that individual. And so it is baffling that they would do this at this time, even if she is under investigation. It's something that presumably could have waited. And of course, the president keeps talking about it, which is distracting from the things that Republicans should be focused on.
4: Well, we should also just remind everyone, Omar is running for re-election with your point that we're 22 days out, Jeannie. We got a statement from House Democratic leaders, Rick Davis, that the search was, quote, deeply disturbing, raises serious questions about the continued corrupt weaponization of the federal government against Donald Trump's adversaries, unquote. If you were running the Omar campaign, what would you do?
11: Well, you'd have to lean in on it. You don't want it to dominate the news this close to Election Day. Typically, there have been guidance by the Justice Department that they wouldn't announce new investigations investigations on anybody on a ballot this close to an election. They've kicked that out the door. Mm-hmm. It's not a law, but it is guidance. And she's going to just have to lean in on it, I guess. My understanding is it dates back to when she first entered the United States and has some immigration. But the reality is we've seen this act before. The Justice Department is, you know, basically just a wing of the RNC. And I don't think it has much credibility, sadly to say, because this is something that has been going on really since the president won re-election.
4: Yeah. We're following the money on the midterm campaign trail, and it continues to move. This is pretty fascinating for any candidate running for re-election, just to see the current of cash now move to three states. Politico was the first to report MAGA Inc. And the Senate Leadership Fund both moving money out of places like Michigan and to what they have decided are the three states that matter most in terms of maintaining Senate control. Ohio, where the president is tonight, Iowa, and Alaska, where he's going to be tomorrow, Jeannie. Democrats are moving money, too, in this particular case. And I'm wondering what this tells us about the final 3 weeks. Are these the three states that will decide?
10: These, I think, are the three states where certainly Republicans, looking at the same polls we are, and I'm sure better private polls inside these campaigns, feel like it is so tight that they've got to be there and try to push these people over the line. I mean, I'm just looking at the latest Alaska poll, for instance. Petola is up. That's quite unexpected, right? I mean, Alaska is a state where you wouldn't expect you'd have a Democrat with the ability to beat an incumbent Republican, but she is, even though she's within the margin of error, she's ahead. And we're seeing that in the other two states as well. So that funding, the president's travels, all indicative of the fact that Republicans are on the defense and Democrats have been able to expand this map in a way to make these states competitive in a way 6 months ago, even 4 months ago, we wouldn't have expected.
4: Rick, if you're seeing MAGA Inc. and in this case, a leading house GOP super PAC move money from Michigan into a state like Ohio, does that tell you that the party's writing off Michigan and Texas, or you're simply surging the money as to where it's needed most?
11: Yeah, you'd have to handicap it by looking at how much has already been bought through the election in Michigan. You know, Republicans knew as soon as El-Sayed won the nomination that this race would be more in play than they originally thought. I mean, 6 months ago, we were writing off Michigan. So there was a lot of money that came in. And so if there is enough there to close with, then I think, you know, Republicans would say, OK, let's spread it out and see if we can pick up some more of these. As Jeannie's right, in all these states that you've described, the Democrat is leading it, but it's all within the margin of error. So there are, I think, five races like this, including Susan Collins in Maine, where the Democrats in polls today are winning, but all within the margin of error. So this kind of like overwhelming financial muscle going in the last, you know, 3 weeks of the election could be a decisive factor.
4: Well, let's move on to battleground Michigan. Jeannie Shanzano, the former president, is out with his ad now for Abdul El-Sayed. That would be Barack Obama moving in as the closer in this case. This is what it looks and sounds like in Michigan.
12: 250 years ago, America was founded on a simple idea. This country belongs to all of us. Not just the wealthy, not just the well-connected, everyone. Today, that idea is under attack. And Michigan is where we fight back. That's why I'm asking you to support Abdul El-Sayed for the United States Senate.
4: Okay, there is one take. While the Senate Leadership Fund is launching a seven-figure ad buy attacking El-Sayed over the groups funding his campaign, Jeannie, this is pretty interesting as well. And they're using some pretty tough language while they're at it here. When it comes to El-Sayed, talking about dirty money, radical extremists, the president of the United States on Friday night called him a jihadist. What's the rhetoric that will resonate in Michigan?
10: This is why Barack Obama coming in is so critical for Abdul al-Sayed. Nobody knows what it is like to face this kind of racist attack. Barack Obama has been there, and he can tell the people of Michigan, don't be fooled, don't be distracted by this attempt to mask our Democratic candidate as some kind of scary other person who is a jihadist or a terrorist. And we should be focused on you. We should be focused on your families. We should be focused on your pocketbook. This is all distraction. And we've seen it before. We saw it when I ran, is what Barack Obama can say. So I think it's a brilliant move to have him come in. He's also going to be in Detroit with Abdul al-Sayed, with the gubernatorial candidate, trying to appeal to Black voters in Michigan who have been soft in terms of their support for al-Sayed. So nobody can close this thing better than Barack Obama. And he's doing so not just with al-Sayed, but across the country.
4: I had to notice, Rick, the McCain Institute tweeted over the weekend on the 10th of October, 2 days ago. It was back in 2008 on that day that in the town hall meeting, then Senator John McCain, a presidential candidate, of course, shot down false claims about his opponent. So a woman stood up and referred to Barack Obama as a Muslim. And he famously said, no, ma'am, he's a decent family man. We've come a long way from that moment, haven't we?
11: Yeah. Who, by the way, he then says, who I disagree with how the country should be run. So let's just include that part.
4: Sure.
11: Look,
4: of course.
11: That was an iconic moment. And I would disagree with Jeannie, that Obama really had that tough road to hoe, because there was no one on the McCain campaign saying these kinds of things about him. And I don't think the Romney campaign did either. I mean, it was a different civil political system back in those days. I don't mean to undermine the dog whistles, but it was a different time.
4: Yeah, sometimes it feels longer ago than it was. Jeannie Shanzano and Rick Davis, thank you so much. The Monday edition of Balance of Power with our Bloomberg Politics contributors. Thanks for joining us. We'll

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2: From ABC News, I'm Michelle Franzen. President Trump is in Youngstown, Ohio tonight. He'll campaign for Republicans in a key Senate race and governor's race. Tomorrow, he heads to Alaska. The president defending his decision to for the U.S. to buy diesel fuel from Russia, telling reporters when he landed that he wants Russia and Ukraine to end the fighting.
3: Zelensky and Putin have to get together and end that ridiculous war.
2: Critics say the deal would empower Russia's president, Vladimir Putin, to prolong the war with Ukraine. The president also claimed in a social media post that Russia and Ukraine agreed to an energy ceasefire. Hours later, Russia targeted a Ukrainian power plant, killing nearly two dozen people. ABC News contributor and retired Marine Colonel Stephen Ganyard says the deal will not make much of a difference for Americans.
4: Will it relieve markets at all? No. We're probably going to have to see some of the strategic reserves out of Europe be released to do anything that's going to affect the price of oil. But until the Persian Gulf settled, until the Houthis and Saudis are settled, until the Ukrainian war is settled, nothing's going to come back down to pre-war levels.
2: In Saudi Arabia, at least 20 people were killed at the main international airport in Riyadh Sunday from missile strikes carried out by Iranian-backed Houthi rebels. The New York Port Authority says officers arrested Selma Blair on a Delta flight last night after the actress allegedly became physically abusive. She's now facing charges. ABC's Andrew Dimbert says she was taken into a station to be booked.
5: Blair is facing two counts of assault for allegedly kicking an officer from the Port Authority Police Department, sources tell ABC News. Blair is also facing a potential charge for an altercation with a nurse at the hospital.
2: Blair's representative in a statement says she experienced a medical emergency that led to the alleged conduct on the plane. People on board one of Six Flags over Georgia's largest rides are being evacuated, officials confirming that it's the Goliath ride at the center of the incident. 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
6: High pressure continues to build in tonight. Skies will be partly cloudy. It'll be comfortable. Temperatures will bottom out in the middle to upper 50s. Plenty of sunshine for Tuesday. Little breezy at times. It'll be warmer. We'll get up close to 80 degrees. Clear skies Tuesday night. Milder than the last few nights. Temperatures only dropping into the middle 60s. High pressure remains in control on Wednesday with mostly sunny skies. We will see clouds start to move in by late in the day, though, as a cold front begins to approach from the north and west. Another warm day, highs will get up into the middle 80s. Front moves through at night, could be a few showers. They may linger into Thursday as that front continues to slowly settle southward. Clouds will give way to some sunshine during the day on Thursday to be cooler. Temperatures only getting up to around 70. I'm Scott Kaplan, and that's your Bloomberg three-day forecast. Now back to the latest headlines from ABC News.
2: Tomorrow, Pope Leo will be admitted into Rome's Gemelli Hospital for surgery. The American pontiff made the surprise announcement Sunday, telling the Catholic faithful that doctors found a nodule on one of his lungs during a routine checkup. Here's ABC's Maggie Ruling.
7: Pope Leo breaking the news himself in St. Peter's Square, telling the crowd that doctors, during checkups, found what the Pope described as a circumscribed nodule in his lung. Now, according to medical experts, lung nodules are small, abnormal areas of tissue. They're common, can be picked up on an X-ray, and are often caused by infection, scarring, or inflammation. Now, the Pope sounded upbeat, and just before the announcement indicated he still plans to travel to South America on a two-week trip next month. Maggie Ruling.
2: A weekend ultra marathon stranded runners when treacherous weather moved into the western mountains.
8: People trained for months for the Moab 240 in Utah. That's actually a 241.8-mile ultra race that takes runners through the desert, canyons, rock formations, two mountain ranges. All that training, all that travel, and it was called off midway through. The weather too dangerous to safely continue, but about 70 runners already started. They were stranded and were told to shelter until crews could pick them up. Wayne Cabot, ABC News.
2: In France, a fire in Paris destroying the oldest covered food market in the city. The Marché Couvert des Enfants Rouges is popular with both local and tourists. Michelle Franz in ABC News.
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9: I'm Matt Piper from Bloomberg World Headquarters in New York. Let's get a check on the top stories in the markets. Swipe left. Shares of dating app company Bumble soared after the Wall Street Journal reported that it is in advanced talks to be taken private in a deal that values it at around $1 billion. The Journal says the buyer has recently formed Ithaca Holdings, and a deal could be announced as soon as this week. Bumble was founded in 2014 by Whitney Herd, a former Tinder co-founder, on the premise that only women could make the first move on the app. Shares of Bumble surged as much as 57% to $3.98 following that Wall Street Journal report. That was its biggest intraday jump since March 12th. Its shares wound up closing about 50% higher today. Sales at LVMH's biggest division have slumped as worsening economic conditions and a consumer backlash in China hit its key Louis Vuitton brand. Revenue slid 5% in the third quarter, a bigger decline than analysts had forecast. LVMH's stock today was down 2.5%. A supermarket war. Albertsons is demanding that Kroger pay more than $9 billion with a B dollars for the collapse of the largest U.S. grocery chain merger in history. Albertsons claims Kroger willfully breached its contractual commitments and should pay, including a premium stockholders would have gotten and a $600 million termination fee. The $25 billion deal was blocked by a federal court in 2024. A trial is set for later this month to figure out who is to blame. Speaking of Kroger, it plans to cut more than one-third of its corporate headcount to simplify operations and compete more effectively. The company will eliminate about 3,000 roles across various functions over the next 3 years, according to a memo. Kroger has about 8,200 corporate employees, making this round of cuts one of the biggest in the company's 143-year history. Kroger's stock closed up 1.5%. Well, by Wednesday, gas prices are expected to set the 2022 record for the total number of days in a year spent above $4 a gallon. That's according to Gas Buddy. AAA says the national average for regular today is $4.35 a gallon. That is $1.27 more than a year ago. Meantime, the national average for diesel stood at $6.25 a gallon today. A sell-off in chipmakers left stocks wavering ahead of the earnings season, with traders also gearing up for this week's inflation data that will be key in shaping the Federal Reserve outlook. We checked the markets all day here at Bloomberg. The Dow was the only thing that gained, taking in 196 points, up 0.4%. The S&P was down 4 points. The NASDAQ lost 120. Dow futures are looking good so far. They're up by 31. Global news, 24 hours a day, and whenever you want it with Bloomberg News Now. I'm Matt Piper, and this is Bloomberg.
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14: Welcome to the Bloomberg Law Show. I'm June Grosso. Ahead in this hour, federal agents searched the home of Democratic Representative Ilhan Omar. And is Hegseth's plan to live stream a military execution legal?
17: Showing it, maybe other people won't be doing what he did. So I'll make a decision ultimately. I know what the military would like to do, but we'll make a decision.
14: President Donald Trump says he hasn't made a decision on Defense Secretary Pete Hegseth's plan to live stream the December 3rd execution of Nidal Hassan, the former U.S. Army physician who's been sentenced to death over the 2009 Fort Hood mass shooting that killed 13 people and wounded 32 others. The last public execution in our country took place almost 100 years ago in the 1930s, and Hassan's execution would be the first by the U.S. military since 1961. Vice President J.D. Vance says he won't be watching.
18: I hope that people don't forget that this is a guy who brutally murdered a lot of innocent people. Now, that said, I mean, look, if it's ultimately live streamed, I'm not going to be watching it.
14: My guest is Richard Garnett, A professor at Notre Dame Law School and director of the school's program on church, state, and society. Rick, first, give us your reaction to this plan to live stream this execution by firing squad.
19: Well, as you know, certainly there's a long history of public executions. We can think back to high school when we were reading Tale of Two Cities and the gleeful people knitting, watching people go to the guillotine. But that's something that we've moved away from pretty decisively in the last century or so. I think the international law consensus is against public executions. Every state that has the death penalty has pretty elaborate protocols that limit access to these procedures. I think there are good reasons for that. There are broadcasting rules that would limit the depiction of any execution over broadcast media. And I think there's a general sense, it's a sense that I would share, that to make something like this a public spectacle is not only demeaning to the person being punished, but it's coarsening of the culture. It's not good for the viewers, in my view. Now, some people would say, and there's something to this, that the modern regime of capital punishment has, in a sense, been dishonest. We've hidden it away, and we've given it this kind of illusory coding of doctors and medicine and protocols and so on. And that tends to obscure what's actually happening, of course. But even with that said, I think the policy and the moral arguments against any proposal to televise or live stream the execution are by far the stronger ones. And if you want to add one more thing to the mix, it strikes me that it's just a very bad idea, given the facts of this particular case, to publicly depict this person's execution, which would only have the effect, I think, of inflaming people around the world, you know, who might share his ideological hostility to America. So I see a lot of arguments against it and no good arguments for it. And then just because I'm a lawyer, let me add one more thing. I think it's probably illegal.
14: Well, so, that's important. So explain why you think it's illegal. Probably.
19: Well, we have state governments, we have the federal government, and this is a special case because, you know, it's coming out of the military context. Obviously, the military context is one that courts defer to a fair bit. I think it's really clear that state law and federal law do not permit live streaming. There's a question about whether the relevant military regulations permit it. My understanding is that Secretary Hegseth is of the view that because it's not explicitly prohibited, that means that it's permitted. But I think it's pretty clear in the regulations, which set out a very limited list of people who are going to be permitted to observe, that list is clearly intended to be exclusive, and it was intended to keep the proceedings private. So if this matter were to be litigated, again, there often is going to be deference to the military, but I would expect courts to say that this isn't authorized.
14: In other words, if this were in so basically, you couldn't live stream an execution in one of the states, but because it's the military, there's a different set of rules?
19: Yeah, there's some regulations in place that are different from the ones that particular states that have the death penalty. So we're not going to be looking to, you know, Texas's protocols. We're going to be looking to the military ones. And like I said, Secretary Hegseth has suggested that there might be a loophole available in those regulations, but I'm not convinced that that's correct. And, you know, one could imagine from the president's perspective, and he is ultimately the one who gets to make the call about these things going forward, he might not want to add a wrinkle that could potentially delay this and draw it out in litigation.
14: Hassan told a panel of military experts in 2010 that he wished he'd been killed during the attack, and he hasn't exhausted all his legal options, so one wonders if he'll even oppose this.
19: He did say that, and it's possible that he wouldn't oppose it, but if he did want to oppose it, there would be avenues still available, because this decision would create new issues that haven't been litigated yet. And even though it's the military context, I believe that there would be avenues available to Hassan if he chose. If he doesn't choose, you might have some third parties trying to intervene. That's often pretty difficult to do. You know, third party standing is pretty rare. But the potential for delay, if the secretary were to really try to push forward with this idea, I think is pretty high.
14: President Trump said on Saturday, there are two thoughts, don't show it and show it, because, you know, by showing it, maybe other people won't be doing what he

0: Treaty, the Convention Against Torture.
1: Yeah, that is the view. And of course, it's not the case that all countries observe that. I mean, we know that there are countries that carry out public executions. I suspect that the international law rule wouldn't be the one that would carry the day for the secretary. But if they ended up in the same place, that would probably be, from my perspective, a good thing.
0: It's kind of odd that you have, you know, two high-profile executions within such a short period of time in the news, because you have that botched execution in Tennessee of Krista Pike, who is back in prison. She's recovered from that botched execution.
1: Yeah, now I don't know whether we know that she's recovered. I think we know that she's survived.
0: You're right.
1: But this raises really interesting questions. You know, we have, there's a lot of constitutional law on this point, which might sound a little morbid, but it's still the law, that a person cannot be executed unless they are in a condition where they can understand what's happening to them and its significance. So sometimes we use the term competent to be executed, which again, I realize has a strange ring to it. I don't know enough to know whether there might well be reasons to think that, you know, in this case, the damage that was done by virtue of the failed execution attempt would make it impermissible to go forward. Another issue is that, you know, the fact that this failed so badly might well provide the basis for a challenge to this method of execution in Tennessee. That is, you can imagine arguing that even though, you know, lethal injection has been a permissible method for a while now, that Tennessee has shown that it can't carry out that execution consistent with the Constitution's ban on cruel and unusual punishment. Now, my understanding is that at one point, she requested execution by firing squad, and that did not go forward. I suppose it's possible that Tennessee would permit that method this time rather than avoid trying yet again with the lethal injection, which they haven't been able to carry out.
0: I mean, this is the second time this year that they had a botched execution, but it's also brought to light things that, you know, I didn't realize, which is the ways that states are obtaining these drugs. I mean, sometimes paying in cash because they can't get them, and the people who are administering them are not necessarily, you know, trained to do
1: right.
0: What they're doing.
1: Yeah, you're totally right. I mean, for a number of reasons. Some of it is the pharmaceutical companies, you know, won't permit their products to be used. You know, the professional associations of various medical personnel won't permit their people to participate. So you do end up with weaknesses, both in terms of the training of the people who are carrying it out and in terms of the kind of reliability of what's being used, these, you know, so-called cocktails that are put together to try to bring about the execution. And, you know, sometimes people will complain, well, this is the fault of the drug companies or the American Medical Association or what have you. But in a sense, that doesn't really matter. I mean, if you can't get the drugs, then a state has to come up with another method rather than using these cocktails that are unreliable and have the serious potential for causing excessive suffering.
0: I mean, I take it the Supreme Court has never considered having someone basically executed twice.
1: There have been executions where, you know, it sort of didn't work and the person was executed again later. That has happened. I think the way to think about it is not so much like, is there a constitutional barrier to the state trying twice? I mean, you know, there were these traditions centuries ago where if you survived a hanging, you might be set free because the thinking was that God had spoken, which might well be true. But in American law, I think the way to think about it is not so much is there some kind of a prohibition on a second try, but rather, does the failed first try tell us anything about the ability of the state to competently do the second try? And if we think the state can't competently do the second try, then it seems to me that you might well have a basis for saying, well, then this method can't be used constitutionally.
0: And I believe her lawyers are trying to get the governor to commute her sentence to life in prison.
1: That's completely available. That's always available to a governor. And again, you can imagine the governor invoking traditions, again, going back centuries of saying that someone who's been through this, you know, in a sense, has suffered enough. The governor's not required to do that. Clemency is very much something that we've given to the discretion of the executive. But I suspect, given all the media attention on this, there might well be, maybe pressure is the wrong word, but there might well be persuasion that's brought to bear on the governor to do that.
0: And in the meantime, the governor has ordered a state investigation into the botched execution. Thanks so much, Rick. That's Professor Richard Garnett of Notre Dame Law School. Coming up next on the Bloomberg Law Show, New York City's Mayor Zoran Mamdani is calling

for ICE to leave the city after a shooting last week by ICE officers. 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
2: Last Friday, an impassioned New York City mayor, Zohram Mamdani, called for ICE to leave the city after a man was shot seven times by ICE agents dressed in construction vests while he was in his car with his five-year-old son in the back seat.
3: We know that ICE is rotten to its core. Today's shooting is only further devastating confirmation of what we have long known, which is that ICE operates with impunity, that they sow chaos and terror across our country, that they have killed far more of our neighbors than they could ever have claimed to save.
2: Once again, ICE claimed, as it has on previous occasions, that its officers felt in danger. And DHS Secretary Mark Wayne Mullen criticized the mayor.
4: He said he wants to abolish ICE. Well, Mayor, if you abolish ICE, who's going to take your criminals off the streets of your own town? Who's going to take the murderers and the thieves and the gangbangers?
2: The officers were wearing body cameras, but DHS has not released that video. The shooting was the latest violent encounter with ICE officers during President Trump's nationwide immigration crackdown. Joining me is immigration law expert Leon Fresco, a partner at Holland & Knight and the former head of the Office of Immigration Litigation during the Obama administration. Leon, Mamdani said the city's going to investigate the shooting, reviewing the entire 24-hour period, including the ICE shooting, the police response, the protests, and ICE's use of a privately owned parking lot as a staging area. Can the city really investigate this without the information from ICE?
5: Well, that's the problem, is this is going to be really more of an administrative investigation, not a prosecutorial investigation. And so, as you said, they're going to be looking at ICE's conduct in the operation, ICE's use of a privately owned parking lot as a staging area. And by the way, just for some of your listeners who aren't familiar with this, this is a shooting that happened on Thursday, October 8th in New York City, where a Dominican national, again, in a car. A lot of these ICE incidents happen in cars, where people are in a car and ICE tried to block the individual so they could arrest the individual. And unclear exactly, but the individual basically freaks out when they see that ICE is there, and it leads to ICE shooting into the car. And so there was a five-year-old child in the car, and the five-year-old was not injured, although their whereabouts were not known for a little while. And the adult was injured, the person who ICE was trying to apprehend. And so there's lots of questions about whether the ICE needed to do that. Was there a warrant, et cetera? And so this is the investigation that Mamdani would be looking into, is all of those areas. You know, should there be larger sanctuary laws in staging areas and in hospital access and in the New York Police Department and ICE contact? And so all of those things are being investigated. At the same time, the Bronx District Attorney has actually opened a criminal investigation into the agents, which the Attorney General of New York, Letitia James, says she supports it. And so the way that would work is, let's say they get prosecuted under assault in the first or second degree or reckless endangerment or something like that. Well, what would happen is the agent would then have the chance to remove the case to federal court and under the supremacy clause say, and we've seen this in other times we've talked about ICE, that what they were performing was necessary and proper as part of their duty. And unless basically the prosecutors could show that this was an out and about cold blooded murder, nothing is going to happen to the agent in that situation.
2: We've talked so many times about ICE agents shooting into cars, and almost all the deaths we see are because they're shooting into cars. And once again, they said that the officers feared for their safety because that's the only time that ICE or police or agents can fire into a car. They're supposed to step aside if they're not in danger. And they're obviously not doing that. If ICE wanted to stop these shootings by its officers, couldn't they just say no more arrests of people while they're in a car?
5: Right. I mean, the problem is it's exactly what we've talked about in the past, which is that there's an actuarial component to this. Not every arrest that's happening in a car is leading to a shooting, but it is certain to be the case that some number of people that you apprehend when they're in their car are going to take the prospect of being sent to Eritrea or Somaliland or who knows where else to such a nervous extent that they will not know what to do in their car, and the ICE agents, who are not trained police officers, will also not know what to do. And so that's why you see this percentage, whether it, let's say, be 1% or even less than 1% of these interactions, it's still often enough that you see them on a weekly or monthly basis in the news, because that's what's going to keep happening if they keep doing these apprehensions in cars. Now, people may say, well, where else are you supposed to apprehend people? The house is also dangerous. The work site then creates a drama level for people in the work site. All of these points are true, which is that immigration enforcement is very messy and very difficult. There's no doubt about it. But it just seems that this car situation has a unique problem in that the person is literally inside the conveyance that allows them to become a fugitive. And so that's why you're going to see that in a much larger way than in any other type of apprehension.
2: New York City Mayor Mamdani said there's no active warrant for this man's arrest. DHS has said he had an immigration detainer. What does that do?
5: Here's the problem. An immigration detainer is nothing. What that means is that is a signal or a piece of paper that ICE sends to states and local prisons and jails, where they say, if you come into contact with Joe Smith, make sure that you detain them. But that's not a warrant. A warrant has to be issued by a judge and has to be on a piece of paper that says you're allowed to go and find this person, whether it's in their house or their car. And theoretically, you're not supposed to arrest people in their car unless the person is likely to escape before a warrant can be obtained. You need a warrant to do this. And so this is why there's this investigation about why ICE would have done this in this situation when it did not have a warrant.
2: And apparently the officers were wearing body cams, but they haven't released the body cam footage. And the DHS secretary said they'll do that probably after FBI and Homeland Security investigations conclude. I mean, that to me is suspicious. If it shows what they say, why not release it?
5: Right. The problem, well, let's two things. One, it's a very recent, so 1 or 2 months ago that the ICE agents have been fully mandated to wear these body cameras, because that was something that Secretary Mullen really said, okay, we're going to do this. We're going to make everybody wear body cameras. But the point is, obviously, if you're going to have them wear the body cameras, then the point of this is to use that to de-escalate the situation. And so if you're saying we're not going to release something for a year, let's say, while the investigation is happening, then what you're really saying is that the body camera is not going to serve that purpose. It's only essentially going to serve the purpose of aiding in an investigation, but it's not going to serve the purpose of reducing public fervor about specific event that happened. That would only happen if you had a routine policy of saying, fine, we'll release all body camera footage that we have within 24 hours or 48 hours. Now, I do think it is critical that that body camera footage be released in a way where people can understand, because obviously they're going to be different officers and they're going to be facing in different locations. And so however you release that video, it's not always objective. There's ways to release video that can tell one story or another. So you have to come up with protocols to release it in a way where it's as neutral as possible. But other than that, I agree. If you're not releasing it, it doesn't serve the purpose that you're hoping it would serve.
2: So now let's turn to the denaturalization efforts by the Justice Department. This month, it announced what it called the largest denaturalization effort in modern history. So this is where the Justice Department is trying to revoke the citizenship of people who came here from abroad but became U.S. citizens. So they've announced that they've filed denaturalization petitions against 40 individuals for a range of offenses. More than half the cases involved immigration or identity fraud. Several others involve sexual offenses. So how long does this denaturalization process take?
5: Well, it depends if you mean how long does it take to make a case or how long does one case take once filed to actually come to fruition. So to investigate one of these cases requires about 6 months of time where you have cooperation between the Department of Homeland Security and the Department of Justice to go through the paperwork to try to determine whether a specific representation was affirmatively false and was material to the decision in that process. Once that's done, the Department of Justice has to draft a complaint. They have to find a local counsel in whichever local federal court is there and then get them to team up to file the denaturalization. So all of that takes time. And then once you file the case, then it takes about a year to go from beginning to end. By the time you file the complaint, you have the foreign national can file an answer, then you do motions, you have a trial if the foreign national wants to contest it. And so all of that takes time. And sometimes the Department of Justice even will send a letter to the foreign national saying, do you really want to do all of this? Or are you willing to just give up your citizenship? And sometimes they even come up with settlements where they will strip the person of citizenship, but say, well, if you consent to this, we won't actually deport you. And so there's all kinds of discussions there. But the 40 that they announced aren't 40 at one time, and they're not linked together. There just happen to be 40 cases that got filed between August 10th and October 2nd. But that's still a lot larger than in an average year. You might have had 25 people who were denaturalized the entire year, and here you have 40 in less than 2 months.
2: Okay, stay with me, Leon. Coming up next on the Bloomberg Law Show, federal agents searched the home of Democratic U.S. Representative Ilhan Omar as part of a criminal investigation. The Justice Department confirmed that Homeland Security investigation agents executed a judicially authorized search warrant in the Washington, D.C. area in connection with an ongoing federal criminal investigation, but provided no other details. Omar was born in Somalia and became a U.S. citizen when she was 17 years old. She's one of the first two Muslim American women in the House and the first African refugee to be elected to Congress. We'll tell you what appears to be behind the search. 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
6: ABC News, I'm Michelle Franzen. Democratic Representative Ilhan Omar is pushing back on the federal search at her Washington, D.C. residence, saying in a social media post it's an attempt to target political enemies and weaponize federal law enforcement. Omar is the first Somali-American elected to Congress and is up for re-election. She's been a political enemy of President Trump. ABC's Olivia Rubin has details.
7: The move would appear to go against a long-standing Justice Department practice known as the 60-day rule, advising prosecutors not to take certain steps within 60 days of an election. Early voting in Minnesota starts this week.
6: President Trump at a rally in Youngstown, Ohio tonight. It's his second visit to the red state in less than 2 weeks as Republicans try to win key congressional seats. Today is Columbus Day. Federal offices and the post office closed. The markets remained open in New York City. The annual Columbus Day parade taking place. Americans also celebrating Indigenous Peoples Day. This is ABC News.
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9: I'm Matt Piper from Bloomberg World Headquarters in New York. Let's get a check on the top stories and the markets. If you've logged onto social media at all, you may see that Meta has released a new artificial intelligence model called Muse Wonder, which the company claims is a big leap over its predecessors with so-called frontier capabilities. The model is said to be competitive with OpenAI's ChatGPT and Anthropic Claude, particularly in coding, financial, or legal questions, and will soon power the subscription version of Meta's personal AI agent, Muse. Meta's shares rose as high as 4.7% on the announcement. The stock has gained nearly 9% so far this year through last week's close. Meta's stock closed up 3% today. Some sports news. The District of Columbia is considering borrowing about $526 million in municipal bonds to help finance the Washington Commanders' new stadium. Taxes on certain businesses within D.C. will help finance costs tied to infrastructure improvements and stadium-related costs. The potential bond sale is part of a roughly $3.7 billion public-private financing package for the new Commander Stadium that the D.C. Council approved last year. That new stadium will have 65,000 seats. Starbucks is denying a report from last week that it was considering acquiring Chipotle. A spokesperson for Starbucks Today said it is not buying Chipotle, which is a market worth of $47 billion, saying the company's focus on its strategic plan to boost growth. Chipotle stock soared as much as 8% last week after the Financial Times reported that Starbucks had been exploring a deal to purchase it. Starbucks stock closed up nearly 2% today. Chipotle's was down about 4%. Stocks kick off a busy week with mixed trading on Wall Street that kept the market hovering around its all-time high set last week. The S&P slipped 0.1%. The Dow rose 0.4%. The Nasdaq fell 0.4%. The price of Brent crude rose 1.8% to $106.65 per barrel. This week, investors will be keeping an eye on economic data, including updates on inflation and retail sales. Earnings reports from big companies get underway this week, like Citigroup and JPMorgan Chase. Global news 24 hours a day, and whenever you want it with Bloomberg News Now.

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3: Congresswoman Ilhan Omar is an outspoken critic of President Trump and has been the target of his attacks for years. Trump has even accused the Somalia-born congresswoman of crimes.
4: When you look at the Minnesota scam, a lot of it has to do with Somalia. Nobody's calling out anybody, but a lot of it has to do, but it's Somalia and plenty of others. And I believe the governor is complicit. I believe Ilhan Omar is complicit.
3: Trump has called her crooked and repeatedly suggested she should leave the U.S. But today there was a startling escalation in those attacks as federal agents searched her home in the final weeks of her reelection bid. The congresswoman has repeatedly denied allegations of wrongdoing, calling them false and politically motivated. I've been talking to immigration law expert Leon Fresco of Holland & Knight. So, Leon, the DHS secretary cited an ongoing investigation last month that he suggested was examining potential fraud on her family's immigration paperwork. But this is a real escalation to execute a search warrant on her house just 22 days before the election.
5: Yeah, it is certainly unconventional in many, many ways. First, you have the election issue, not the immigration issue, which is, can you actually do something like this within 60 days of an election? That used to be DOJ's longstanding, although non-binding practice, which was to avoid overt investigative steps that could affect an election. Now, having said that, it wasn't that Ilhan Omar necessarily was in a competitive election, and maybe they have some really compelling reason that they need to do this immediately. But that is certainly odd. Then the next question becomes, what are they looking for? Because if they're looking for claims related to the supposed sham marriage that she might have had with someone that may or may not have been her brother, that wouldn't actually affect her citizenship because that happened after she became a citizen. She became a citizen at age 17. And if they're looking for, instead of that, information that her father lied on his citizenship application, which meant that he couldn't get citizenship and that she couldn't derivatively become a citizen as a result of her father's citizenship application. Well, the problem there is the father is dead now, and there's going to be massive constitutional litigation about whether the mens rea is there for a child who became a citizen when there's a deceased father, and whether, A, was there any mens rea that you can punish the daughter with, but also, does it violate the due process clause? Because here's a person who didn't make any misrepresentation, and 30 years later, you're trying to denaturalize them. Will there be some constitutional limits about what you can do there to strip someone of citizenship once their parent is dead, and when the misrepresentation was only made by the parent and not them? So all of that will need to be tested. There are no precedents on any of that, so we will have to see. But I don't know if there's an actual crime. Any crime would seem to me to be something where it would probably be barred by the statute of limitations, because all of these things happened far more than 5 years ago, and all of these crimes are longer than 5 years ago, unless they say she gave some false statement recently to somebody. But other than that, I don't know. So it will be very, very interesting to see, once there's an actual piece of paper, what is the actual piece of paper say about what she actually did wrong.
3: The search warrant lists of potential immigration crimes, including false statements and fraud in immigration paperwork, as well as a general conspiracy charge, according to the New York Times. It seems like the potential immigration paperwork that they're talking about is the paperwork that her father submitted when she was 17.
5: Right. And that's the question that's not litigated that we're going to need to figure out, is if the father... One of the versions of the story, the father lied about his name, and another is that the father lied about being a refugee. But in either case, the father is dead now, and he's been dead for a long time. And she became a citizen in 2000, so that was 26 years ago at age 17. And so the question is going to be whether there are some constitutional constraints upon denaturalizing someone who didn't make any misrepresentations on their own, who didn't have any mens rea to make any misrepresentations, but you're still doing it on the basis of what their father did. And so all of that's going to be very interesting to litigate. And I think they will have to litigate it unless they have something completely different that we just don't know about.
3: Leon, can you have an immigration crime without intent?
5: I mean, the problem is on these naturalization forms, you have to make a knowing fraudulent misstatement. And so they're going to have to say that the father did that and the father is dead. So they're going to have some very sound documentary proof about what the father's intent was, because her intent is irrelevant. And she was just a derivative applicant, meaning she was riding on the coattails of her father. And so I don't know if it's going to be that, or are they going to have something completely different that we're just not aware about at this time.
3: Have you ever seen someone's U.S. citizenship taken away because of lies by another person?
5: Yeah, I've never seen it in a case where the actual primary person is dead. I've never seen a naturalization go after the derivative of the primary person as the main person that the denaturalization is going after. I have seen cases where you want to denaturalize some very evil person, and yes, they have relatives that then unfortunately gets swept into the denaturalization, so they have to leave too. But they're not the target of this. They're just the derivatives of this. But this is completely different because the applicant themselves is dead now. And so they're not the subject of denaturalization. You'd be saying only Ilhan Omar is the subject, but you're trying to prove a case against her dead father. And that I've never seen before, and there's going to be a lot of due law that's established there about whether there are any constitutional constraints preventing the government from doing this.
3: They've been deliberately going after her, obviously. Trump has been talking about going after her for so long. So can you raise in an immigration case, a case about immigration crimes, that this is a targeted prosecution? You know,
5: sure. You can always raise that in any context and ask for a dismissal. And that's always at the discretion of the district court judge, although the appellate court can say that the district court judge abused their discretion by finding that to be a politically motivated charge. But at the end of the day, what's really going to matter is, I think if you were a judge and you were predisposed to grant a case like that, it'd be easier to just say that the misrepresentation was not material, whichever one that the father did in that situation. But I don't know, in the end, we're going to have to wait and see the paperwork and see what is the material misrepresentation that they claim existed at the time of the father's citizenship application, because she wouldn't have made any representations of any kind because she was just riding along as a minor who was a derivative applicant on her father's citizenship.
3: Are there allegations that she wasn't really 17 at the time?
5: Well, that may be also. And if that's true, then that's a whole different ball of wax. But we're going to have to wait and see on that.
3: So many unanswered questions. Let's turn to more unanswered questions, this time on the Trump administration's attack on 9 universities. Vice President J.D. Vance said that 9 universities are under investigation for allegedly abusing the J-1 visa program. So tell us what the J-1 visa program is first.
5: So the J-1 visa program is this very kind of hodgepodgey visa that has all these different kind of categories of people that are allowed to come into the United States generally. But in the university context, it's usually used for researchers and professors and postdocs and people of that nature to come to the university and conduct research. And so what's interesting is that this J-1 program is the one program that's run exclusively by the State Department. It's not run by the Department of Homeland Security. And because the point of the J-1 is it's supposed to be a cultural exchange program. It was created during the Cold War to basically say, come to America, come to our universities, and let us surround you with the beauty of America and American capitalism and things of this nature, so that then you would go home and you would say, oh, America's great. I spent time at this university and I met all these people, and you become a leader in your country, but you are part of America for a little while. And so you have this loyalty to America because of the time you spend here, etc. So what's weird is you have the Department of Labor Inspector General announcing an investigation about the J-1 program, which is run by the State Department. And so part of the situation is we've never had a situation like we have at this exact moment, where the Department of Labor Inspector General happens to be a politician. Usually it never happened. Usually the Inspector General of an agency is some sort of pencil pusher who's been a lawyer their whole life and is trying to look for, you know, the X mark doesn't match the document here, and so you need to check this document over there, et cetera, et cetera. This is not that. You have, I guess, I don't know why, but the Department of Labor and Trump administration decided to put this ex-congressman, ex-politician, Mr. Desposito, as the Inspector General of the Department of Labor. And so he has said, I'm going to do what any politician does in any position. I'm going to try to maximize the constraints and the opportunities in my particular position and try to get as much media coverage as and make as big a splash as possible. And so you now have this investigation in the J-1 context, which is not really part of the Department of Labor. And the theory that they announced was that the universities are basically taking too many foreign students and researchers in this J-1 program and taking research that should have been done by, I guess, U.S. students and U.S. researchers, and potentially using federally funded money in order to do it. And so trying to figure out, should that have been done? Was that a threat, et cetera? But at the end of the day, that's all very odd, because every single person who comes in a J-1, the State Department asks that person, what are you doing? What is the research you're going to be doing? What is the specific thing you're going to be doing? And these 9 schools, Harvard, Yale, Stanford, Brown, MIT, Caltech, et cetera, don't have a reason to lie about that. They have every reason to be honest and say, this person is going to be performing cancer research, or this person is going to be performing some sort of physics research, or whatever it may be. And so they have all of this information at their disposal, and all they really need to do is just check to see whether the person doing the research that they said they were going to do. But this seems very odd, this type of investigation, to call out 9 universities.
3: And Vance's statement about why they were doing the investigation, saying something weird is going on in these universities, is also weird. A great conversation as always, Leon. Thanks so much. That's Leon Fresco of Holland & Knight. I'm June Grosso. Stay with us. Today's top stories and global business headlines are coming up right now.
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7: From ABC News, I'm Dave Packer. Federal agents searching the home of Minnesota Congresswoman Ilhan Omar, a longtime target of President Trump. Sources tell ABC News this is part of an investigation into Omar's immigration paperwork. She's a naturalized citizen from Somalia. ABC's Jay O'Brien outside Omar's home in Washington.
8: We don't know the exact nature of this investigation. We don't know what exactly they were searching for. We do know they took items out of this home. Neighbors told us they heard them banging on the door in the early morning hours beginning that search. And again, sources tell ABC News that this ties back to a federal immigration investigation, but the exact details still here are murky.
7: Omar accusing the president of political intimidation. Cleanup continues in the panhandle of Florida and the aftermath of Hurricane Isaias. Governor Ron DeSantis says he anticipates power to be restored soon to customers.
9: We anticipate to continue to see the remaining power outages that are left to be remedied throughout today and into tomorrow for some of the more harder hit areas. But I think between FPL and the co-ops, you know, they feel really good about the progress they're making, and they're going to keep working.
7: President Trump facing Republican backlash over his controversial deal to import diesel fuel from Russia to ease soaring prices here in the U.S. Hours after declaring an energy ceasefire between Russia and Ukraine, Russia launching new attacks on Ukraine's power plants, and Ukrainian President Volodymyr Zelensky defiant.
10: If Russia wants us to stop our long-range strikes against its oil refineries and oil exports, then Russia must stop its strikes against our energy system and critical infrastructure and stop kill our people.
7: Riders evacuating an active roller coaster in Georgia after police say a rider died. Witness telling a local station they saw a man fall off. You're listening to ABC News.
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11: High pressure continues to build in tonight. Skies will be partly cloudy. It'll be comfortable. Temperatures will bottom out in the middle to upper 50s. Plenty of sunshine for Tuesday. Little breezy at times. It'll be warmer. We'll get up close to 80 degrees. Clear skies Tuesday night. Milder than the last few nights. Temperatures only dropping into the middle 60s. High pressure remains in control on Wednesday with mostly sunny skies. We will see clouds start to move in by late in the day, though, as a cold front begins to approach from the north and west. Another warm day, highs will get up into the middle 80s. Front moves through at night, could be a few showers. They may linger into Thursday as that front continues to slowly settle southward. Clouds will give way to some sunshine during the day on Thursday to be cooler. Temperatures only getting up to around 70. I'm Scott Kaplan, and that's your Bloomberg three-day forecast. 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
7: A record price for sports memorabilia. ABC's Chuck Severson.
12: A game-worn, autographed Michael Jordan road jersey from the 1998 NBA Finals has been privately sold for $14 million, says Hunt Auctions of Pennsylvania. It says it's the highest price ever paid for a piece of basketball memorabilia. The buyer, Miami real estate investor Ron Furman. It's the third time a Jordan jersey from that 1998 Finals has fetched at least $10 million. Jordan and the Chicago Bulls beat the Utah Jazz in the series.
7: Krista Pike is back in prison after being hospitalized from a botched execution by lethal injection last month. ABC News legal contributor Brian Buckmire goes through what the next steps are in her case.
13: They're going to have to do some sort of evaluation. They've begun that process of saying this is what happened in terms of what went wrong with Krista Pike. Here's how we resolve this issue. And they're going to make the argument that it's still safe. The defense, of course, has already won a small victory in the preservation of information or evidence as to how this botched execution went. They're, of course, going to take that information and, again, make the arguments that they made before this botched execution that her specific health care, her veins, her own autonomy makes this execution extremely difficult.
7: A spokesperson for Starbucks says it's not buying the burrito chain Chipotle after reports that the coffee giant was exploring a possible deal. Chipotle shares surged after the report but are back down after Starbucks' announcement. Dave Packer, ABC News.
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14: I'm Matt Piper from Bloomberg World Headquarters in New York. Let's get a check on the top stories and the markets. The return of 7% mortgage rates has hit the housing market, sending pending sales tumbling to near 12-year lows. Pending home sales plunged 4% in September from a month earlier to the lowest level since 2014, outside the early months of the 2020 COVID pandemic. Nearly one in five sellers cut their asking prices last month, and buyers grew increasingly concerned about rising mortgage rates, with about 15% of purchase agreements falling through. We were told to smile to take a photo, but probably no smiles in these two families with this news. The Koch and Getty families are teaming up to take Getty Images private while filing for bankruptcy. Getty Images Holdings will get an equity injection from existing shareholders as part of a prepackaged bankruptcy to restructure and take private the company. Members of the Getty family and Koch Equity Development will provide up to $433 million of new equity as part of this agreement. The company reported $2.1 billion of debt as of June 30th. It was founded in 1995 by Mark Getty, an heir to the Getty oil fortune. Bank earnings will be front and center tomorrow morning when we hear from the likes of JPMorgan Chase, Citigroup, Wells Fargo, and Goldman Sachs. Herman Chan is a senior analyst, U.S. banks, for Bloomberg Intelligence.
15: Equity trading is again going to be the standout, about 25% growth year over year, but slowing down by 25% quarter over quarter. So things are looking good from a year over year basis, but really slowing down. Just not a lot of like asset turnover, not a lot of trading related activity in the third quarter, given the fact that we were in some softer summer months.
14: Herman Chan of Bloomberg Intelligence. A sell-off in chipmakers left stocks wavering ahead of the earnings season, with traders also gearing up for this week's inflation data that will be key in shaping the Federal Reserve outlook. We checked markets all day here at Bloomberg. The Dow was the only thing that gained, taking in 196 points, up 0.4%. The S&P was down 4 points. The Nasdaq lost 120. Futures. Dow futures are up by 30. S&P futures are down 3 points. Nasdaq futures down 54. 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
16: I'm Michelle Hussein, and you are listening to highlights of the Michelle Hussein Show podcast on Bloomberg Radio. Today, I'm speaking to the author and journalist, Azadeh Moaveni.
17: I took this job in the States and I thought, well, what are the wives of the big powerful men doing here? First ladies learned that they needed to try to be apolitically political. There had to be a whole narrative about what they were doing that made it seem about soft power, about values.
16: Azadeh Moaveni, known for her journalism on the Middle East and now turning her eye to Washington. Melania Trump, do you have a sense of her being a different first lady in this second chance she has at the role?
17: I think she is partly misunderstood, and I don't think that the public really has a sense of the things that she is committing her time to that have actually been quite significant.
16: From Bloomberg Weekend, this is the Michelle Hussein Show. I'm Michelle Hussein. I've known of Azadeh Moaveni's work for a number of years, first from her memoir of growing up Iranian-American and later going to Tehran to work as a journalist, and then her wider reporting and writing on the Middle East, including writing about the women of ISIS. She is, I think, the only person who has really examined the stories of the women who made that choice, what attracted them, and the consequences. Given all of that expertise, I was intrigued to discover that her forthcoming book is about the United States and specifically about women living close to the heart of power in Washington and indeed exercising it themselves. The book is called The East Wing, about the first ladies of the last 90 years and the women who worked for them, helping to shape their role as well as their image, and therefore the impact they could have. From Eleanor Roosevelt all the way to Melania Trump, this is a tale of influence and international affairs, and one that takes us from Washington right around the world and from the Cold War all the way to today's Iran war. As ever, my written notes are a place where you can find the context beyond this conversation, and there is a link to those in the show notes. Azadeh and I were both conscious as we spoke that the actual East Wing, the place where first ladies have traditionally had their offices, has now been bulldozed to make way for President Trump's new ballroom. And you will hear us talk about that early on. So let's dive in. Here's what happened when Azadeh Moaveni came into the New York studio to talk to me. So, of course, Azadeh, I'm interested in your broader thoughts, obviously, at a moment like this, because this has been such a seismic year.
17: It has, yes. I actually took on this book project because I thought, oh, well, Iran is very quiet. Let me explore a different milieu for my themes and got started on this. And then, of course,
16: it turned
17: Iran
16: into a big
17: turned into like the big next war.
16: Yeah. What first got you interested in the stories of the first ladies and their staffers? Was it one of those that's percolating for a long time, or was there a particular moment that started you off?
18: You know, it was not a particular moment so much as working on that exact same approach, but in a different context. Before I was working in Lebanon, writing a report about how the UN had a plan to try and diffuse the conflict in Lebanon by bringing together the wives of all the big political leaders and warlords and all the big sort of sect leaders. So it was very much focused on the wives, recognizing them as influential. And then I took this job in New York and I landed, you know, in the States, and I needed to work on something that was US-based. And I thought, well, what are the wives of the big powerful men doing here? And then actually saw that they're not really written about in a very sort of political way. Mm-hmm. They're sort of covered as celebrities, or there's biographies of them, of course, but sort of looking at them as almost in the way that we would look at the queen mother in monarchical systems. They have a lot of power through their familial linkage to the
16: throne. Their influence. They're in the presidency and in the key place. And I also like the way you foreground the staffers as well, because they are really even more hidden, if you like, behind the scenes.
18: They're completely, I believe, unobserved in history, even though the chiefs of staff of the president are superstars. There are documentaries about them. There are books about them. And there's a lore about the chief, and the chief is this. And, you know, he's handed down and they get together. And they're so the object of attention as the kind of engine that runs the presidency.
16: And they generally wanted the credit as well. They've like claimed their influence, which I think the women around the first ladies, you say early on that they're much less likely to do that.
18: They shun it. It was very hard to interview many of them and to ask them, whose idea was this? This was a breakthrough. This was a diplomatic coup in the Cold War. And they would, well, you know, it was me, but it was really, they want to credit the principal. They're very discreet in a way that, yes, the chiefs of the White House are not at all.
16: And is some of that because in the earlier period you're talking about, they are hired as social secretaries and their job is seen as ceremonial or glossy rather than political or diplomatic?
18: Well, that's certainly an element of it, because their titles don't reflect the influence that they wield and really what they do. Even the social secretary is still called the social secretary, even though it's really a job that is fundraising and political and diplomatic. So their titles obscure their influence, certainly. And it took them a long time to be able to fight in the 60s and the 70s to be able to have this role in the executive and sit on the team with the president, the domestic policy council. There was that arc of trying to be a part of the running of the executive, get the titles to align with what they were doing. But even then, I think there is a built-in deference, protectiveness, and discretion amongst the women who work for the first lady.
16: But now we have a female chief of staff to the president, right? Susie Wiles, in a uniquely powerful position.
18: It's extraordinary. It's extraordinary that she is the first, and that she is the first in this presidency that is breaking all of these democratic norms and, you know, battling down these guardrails. But yet she is the most effective chief of staff that Trump has ever had, but doesn't really see herself as there to advance any kind of women's agenda, which is, you know, the chiefs and the staff to the first ladies for many decades felt that that was part of why they were there.
16: So, of course, Azadeh, I'm really struck by the fact that your book is called The East Wing, and it comes out at exactly the moment when the actual East Wing, the bit of the White House that is home to the first lady's office, is a pile of

0: research, and it was demolished October 20th of last year without any notice.
1: Are you one of those who saw that as something bigger than the plan for the White House ballroom, who saw it as a slight on the role of the First Lady herself?
0: I think many of the women who worked for First Ladies in the past certainly felt that they felt that way. They felt slighted because the East Wing is synonymous with their office, and it has been a sea of women's history. We found out later that the White House Historical Association, which is charged with looking after the White House since the era of Jackie Kennedy, had gone around and taken pictures and preserved in an almost archaeological way all of the offices where they had worked. But I believe that the way that it was done, not announced, without public consultation, no one knew. I mean, the public learned when these shocking images of the bulldozers, you know, crashing into the building surfaced on social media. So there was a sort of, there was almost a violence to the way that the public learned of it that seemed insensitive to the profound importance of this place in the history of the White House for women.
1: Do we know if it was run past Melania Trump? What's your sense of whether she is fine with this, is happy for her office to be elsewhere?
0: It has reportedly been revealed or acknowledged that she was unhappy with it. But that's all. She hasn't come out in defense of it, not even once, you know, not in a way that would suggest that she, you know, understands the need for the ballroom and she supports the president's plan. She hasn't lent her support and her credibility to the project.
1: Do you have a sense of her being a different First Lady in this second chance she has at the role? Like, how present is she even in Washington? I mean, I think it took quite a number of months for her to really take up residence.
0: I think her second term is completely different than her first, and she acknowledges it herself.
1: And like, it is for everyone in the White House, it seems.
0: Indeed, indeed. In her documentary, Melania, she's actually very self-aware about the importance of her second term being different. She interviews on camera women for her East Wing office and asks them, you know, with a kind of raised eyebrow, how do you think that my second term office should be different than my first? So she's not in residence much, we understand, but she actually is much more deliberate. She has more serious staff. She has a small staff, but she has serious staff.
1: Doing what?
0: Well, she came in with actually a real win. She helped push through the Take It Down Act, which was a bipartisan bill in Congress that criminalizes deep fake and revenge porn, which is something that certainly impacting young women. And I think it's been a very long time since the First Lady's been able to push through a really critical piece of legislation in Congress. So I think she is partly misunderstood. I think she shuns the attention of what she would call the mainstream media because she thinks that it slights her and doesn't take her seriously. And I don't think that the public really has a sense of the things that she is committing her time to that have actually been quite significant.
1: The story you tell in The East Wing is, of course, a much longer one, over 125 years, and you cast it as a parallel women's history, not only the First Ladies themselves, but the women working for them. And I guess going back to the beginning, it is really Eleanor Roosevelt in the 1930s who strikes out in a new way and is the First Lady that no one can ignore.
0: She's the one who really creates the role as this influential partner to the president, this interpreter of America's maladies, this mirror to the nation. She's a peace activist. She's a diplomat. She's the envoy for FDR. She is a champion for women. She institutes these women's only press conferences because she wants women reporters to be able to get on the front page and to be taken seriously in newsrooms. So she trailblazes, but she does that completely on her own, essentially, with the aid of one staffer, Malvina Thompson, who's an important character in this because they're a team. You know, how did Eleanor Roosevelt manage to be Eleanor Roosevelt? And that's when the office story begins. She has a profound international legacy. You know, she's part of the international post-World War II, a shaper of that whole order.
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2: 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Today, I'm speaking to the author and journalist, Azadeh Moaveni.
3: It's interesting, though, that 60 years later, when Hillary Clinton is coming into the White House as First Lady, Eleanor Roosevelt is her big role model. She kind of thinks that she can act in that image. And it's like America's not really ready for that in the 90s.
4: America was not ready for that in the 90s.
3: Maybe it still isn't ready for it, arguably.
4: It may not still be ready for it. I mean, Eleanor Roosevelt was of her time, of course. I think the Second World War and what the country was going through with the Great Depression. I think in the 90s, you know, Hillary Clinton went about her incredibly politically ambitious healthcare agenda in a way that was perhaps not as anticipatory of the way that Americans expected the First Lady to essentially hide and soften her political ambitions and value, even on behalf of the president's agenda.
3: So she went too fast.
4: I don't know if she went too fast. I think that she was perhaps too explicit. I think what First ladies learned after that whole experience of Hillary Clinton's with healthcare is that they needed to try to be apolitically political. It had to be softened. There had to be a whole narrative about what they were doing that made it seem about soft power, about values. There had to be a story. You know, Michelle Obama, I think, is the sort of the successful version of a first lady who wanted to transform in even a legislative way an aspect of Americans' healthcare, childhood obesity, but went about it seeming as though she was planting a White House garden and, you know, carrying the nation along with just a different, more healthy way to live.
3: But it's still a safer issue, isn't it? Like, you know, eating healthily is a safe issue compared to actually healthcare and tackling that that system in America. And that has been the theme. I guess in that sense, you can see Melania Trump as probably being a bit braver.
4: She is a bit braver, I would say, in some ways. I mean, up till the Reagan era, first ladies in a kind of bipartisan way, Republican first ladies, Democratic first ladies, could take on projects and politics that related to women's equality and women's rights and the role of women in this country in a way that was not dangerous to their husbands' electoral prospects. I mean, Betty Ford supported the Equal Rights Amendment. Pat Nixon was critical to getting more women appointed into the federal government. In the 90s, America was changing, and we had the rise of evangelical Christianity and religion. You know, traditional gender roles became an element in politics in a way that it hadn't before. And so that really constrained what the First Lady could focus on and attempt to do in terms of her projects and her politics. So there was a shrinking.
3: So they always have to operate in the context of their times. I want to pick out another very famous first lady, because I think you portray something that is not really recognized about Jackie Kennedy, known, of course, for her style, her charm, her love of the arts. But you do show that she, too, has diplomatic achievements.
4: She is such a superstar of her time and is remembered as such a queen of America, of Camelot. That yes, her incredible diplomatic ambition and sensitivity and shrewdness is sort of, I think, almost lost to her story. She worked closely with a social secretary, a press secretary, Tish Baldrige, who was also wanted to be a diplomat. But she couldn't go into the diplomatic corps at the time because it was the 60s. So between the two of them, in this incredibly subtle way, they turned their political entertaining into an element of the Kennedy administration's foreign policy during the Cold War.
3: Particularly in relation to India and Pakistan at the beginning of the 60s.
4: She turned around America's relationship, certainly with India, because Prime Minister Nehru was very distant towards the Kennedy administration. He felt that Kennedy was a young sort of debonair, perhaps, you know, he didn't take him terribly seriously. he was really drawn to Jackie Kennedy and her sister. And so Jackie gets dispatched by the U.S. government as essentially the envoy to India and Pakistan. And she goes and she has this mesmerizing tour that's covered around the world. And Nehru keeps a picture of her in his office forever after. So she does. She's sort of the one who's able to seal the relationship.
3: Interesting. And I was also, I have a bit of a personal connection to one thing you write about, which is that before Jackie Kennedy goes to India and Pakistan, there's this very high profile visit of Ayub Khan, the president of Pakistan, to Washington. And there's a big dinner at Mount Vernon.
4: Yes.
3: And Ayub Khan's first lady was his daughter. She acted as his first lady in that time. And I looked up the pictures of this dinner at Mount Vernon. And there is Ayub Khan's daughter, Naseem, in her sari. My grandmother was the person who taught her to wear a sari. So helped prepare her for her role as the First Lady of Pakistan.
4: It is remembered by historians and scholars of First Ladies. It is par excellence, the most iconic, elaborate, creative pageantry of state dinner ever. I mean, they sailed down the Potomac River to Mount Vernon at dusk. They had orchestras on the banks. I mean, it's unparalleled. There's been nothing like it since.
3: Extraordinary. I'd love to talk a bit about your lens on all of this as an Iranian-American, Azadeh, because you've written about your own heritage, you've reported from and on the Middle East for 25 years. There is a moment when I think your worlds intersect in this book, because Jackie Kennedy at one point was nearly outshone by the Empress of Iran when she came to the White House, but managed to hold her own.
4: She managed to hold her own. Empress Farah at the time was, after Jackie, or perhaps alongside Jackie, the most sort of celebrated, sophisticated royal or first lady in the world. So when the Shah and the Empress came to Washington, it was a sort of style showdown for the two of them. And the President Kennedy teased Jackie, you know, you should get your jewels out. You need to make sure that, you know, the Empress doesn't outshine you. So it was fun to see how both of them in their own times, quite tremendous in their roles, but being watched on the world stage to see who, for the sort of glory of their nation, was the most sparkling, you know, woman on the stage.
3: Yeah. Obviously, it was a different time for Iran. So then bring us up to the present day and this extraordinary year between Iran and the United States. I mean, you must feel it as well as have to analyze it. What do you think you have learned in the course of seeing what has played out this year that you didn't expect?
4: I didn't expect Iranians to turn out in January.
3: Against the regime.
4: Against the regime in the way that they did. I mean, I've been covering Iran for, it's getting close to 30 years now. And of course, they've been frustrated and impoverished and angry for many, many years now, and have managed to, you know, carve out space for themselves to have more civil liberties and social liberties through their own kind of civil disobedience campaigns, the Women Life Freedom Movement that really sort of ended dress codes in Iran. But I didn't expect them to respond to the call of Crown Prince in exile, Reza Pahlavi, because for years we've covered him, you know, those of us who covered the Iraq War and saw that the role of the diaspora can be overimagined by politicians and it can be very risky to put any hopes on a diaspora leader to be part of an agenda, military or otherwise, for change, you know, in their home country. I didn't expect them to turn out, you know, in the way that they did, filling the streets of these cities across the country.
3: And then, of course, the war began. So what are your conclusions now about what that movement in January could have grown into in different circumstances?
4: It's a very good question, because the few weeks in between, I think we almost forget about them, that Iran went quite rapidly from a massacre, like a terrible massacre, I think, in 48 hours. You know, the numbers are disputed, but even the accounts of 5,000, 6,000, 7,000, I mean, these are tremendous, killed by the regime. I think that had there been any kind of military intervention or the assassination of the supreme leader or any kind of sort of move towards war much earlier, I think that the Islamic Republic might have really teetered. Because people were on the brink, they were on the edge, and it looked like things could collapse. But the weeks in between, you know, people came to understand the scale of the atrocities that frightened them. you know, this is a country that went through this profound trauma of these massacres that have no precedent in living memory, and was coping with that and figuring out how to, you know, even countenance or think about its relationship with the system in the aftermath of that, and then this war.
3: Because President Trump did say at the time of those protests, help is on the way. You're suggesting that the mood changed then in the intervening weeks, although you still have the reality that however much people feel against their own government, being bombed by outsiders can just be something that is then beyond the pale for people.
4: Both of those things. I mean, he promised the help was on the way, and it was not on the way. People were not aided or assisted. You know, whether they, you know, ultimately would have wanted that, I don't know. Because to have your regime changed or your system changed through an assault and through a foreign intervention is something that people, I think, everywhere would be deeply ambivalent about. But there were many people who saw no other way, who saw no other way for things to move, that the Islamic Republic's security apparatus holds so much power and is so repressive that without some kind of outside help, there would be no way to dislodge it and to get the country out of its current impasse. But then the war didn't turn out to be just a war of decapitation, striking military sites and targets of the regime. It very quickly became a war against all of Iran. There were civilian infrastructure hit. There was a school in Minab that was hit. So many of those people who at the outset thought, oh, well, perhaps, you know, this will save us, saw that this was not just a war against the regime, but a war against the whole country.
3: So when you were there recently, did you feel that the regime was stronger than the last time you were there?
4: I think people's willingness to sort of continue to give the system credit in the way that they did in the aftermath of April and May, I would say, is on the wane. You know, when the war was against Tehran, those 40 days when Tehran was being bombarded, I think there was a real kind of seizing up of nationalism, of a sense that this was a system for, you know, everything else that it had done was defending the country. It kept the country secure. It kept the capital secure. It kept the borders relatively secure. And I think that it softened people's attitudes, or it gave them a sort of gratefulness. But that has really started to evaporate, because they were relieved that this memorandum of understanding was signed by the U.S. and now watch what the regime is doing. They see that it started firing on ships in the Persian Gulf, that it was sort of seeking out provocation again. So I think now the mood has shifted once again towards anger and frustration. You defended us well. You know, now go back to the negotiating table, make some concessions. You know, we want this war to end. People are exhausted of no war, no peace. And this regime seems like it can, you know, deliver some war, but it can't deliver peace.
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5: ABC News, I'm Dave Packer. Federal agents searching the home of Minnesota Congresswoman Ilhan Omar, a longtime target of President Trump. Sources tell ABC News it's part of an investigation into Omar's immigration paperwork. She's a naturalized citizen from Somalia. President Trump was asked about it while leaving for Ohio tonight.
6: I've always found him to be totally crooked personally, but that has nothing to do with me. I think he's a terrible person, just a complainer.
5: Omar accusing the president of political intimidation. President Trump facing Republican backlash over his controversial deal to import diesel fuel from Russia, hours after declaring an energy ceasefire between Russia and Ukraine, Russia launching new attacks on Ukraine's power plants. Riders evacuating an active roller coaster at Six Flags over Georgia after police say a rider died. A witness telling a local station they saw a man fall and hit the ride several times. Four other people were injured in the incident. This is ABC News.
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7: I'm Matt Piper from Bloomberg World Headquarters in New York. Let's get a check on the top stories in the markets. PepsiCo has signaled its poppy brand of prebiotic sodas is missing the growth benchmarks needed to trigger a bonus payment. As of September 5th, PepsiCo estimates the value of performance-based payments related to the Poppi acquisition at around $12 million. That marks a steep decline from the $117 million PepsiCo recorded in June and the $278 million it projected in December. The company acquired Poppi for nearly $2 billion last year and agreed to an additional payout of $300 million if it meets undisclosed growth milestones by the third quarter of next year. Pepsi's stock closed up 0.5% today. Well, this week, investors will be keeping an eye on economic data with a key reading on consumer prices coming Wednesday. The report will be scrutinized for any hints about Federal Reserve interest rate policy. Torsten Slok is chief economist at Apollo Management.
8: Well, the issue is that, of course, when you raise interest rates, you lower supply of housing. When you lower supply of housing, rents start going up. And that's exactly what we're seeing in a large part of the country, namely that rent inflation is beginning to accelerate. And if that comes around, then we have this really somewhat perverse situation where, on the one hand, rates going high should be slowing the economy, but now rates going high is slowing the supply of homes. And as a result of that, increasing rent for homes.
7: Torsten Slok, chief economist at Apollo Management. We check the markets all day here at Bloomberg. Stocks kicked off a busy week with mixed trading on Wall Street that kept the market hovering around its all-time high set last week. The S&P slipped 0.1%, the Dow rose 0.4%, and the Nasdaq fell 0.4%. The price of Brent crude rose 1.8% to $106.65 a barrel. Earnings reports from big companies get underway this week, including Citigroup, JPMorgan Chase, and Wells Fargo releasing theirs tomorrow. Futures. Dow futures right now up 14 points. S&P futures are down 6. NASDAQ futures down about 70. Trading overseas, the ASX 200 in Sydney is down 0.1%. Next hour, we'll look at trading in Seoul and Tokyo. Global news 24 hours a day and whenever you want it with Bloomberg News Now. I'm Matt Piper, and this is Bloomberg.

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6: Do you think Reza Pahlavi could still be the one? Do you think he could be a future leader, or has that moment passed?
7: The moment passed. There was much hope in him, and he performed really badly.
6: Because he
7: was never able to walk the line of being a nationalistic protector of the country. He was never able to say, I don't want my country to be attacked. I'm worried for the state of my country. I mourn when my compatriots are killed in U.S. attacks. He allied himself in such a crude way with the Israelis, I think, in a way that worried people and turned them off. He was just never really able to seize the moment and have the kind of charisma and leadership and empathy that people were looking to him for. And so I think he was seen as someone who was just abetting the destruction from the outside.
6: So I'd love to know your thoughts about the region more widely, because you've not only reported from Iran, but you've seen the aftermath of the Iraq war in the early 2000s, the so-called Arab Spring, the rise of ISIS. You wrote a book about the women who joined ISIS. How would you characterize the development or otherwise of women in the region? I guess from the period of the Islamic Revolution, when women were part of bringing Ayatollah Khomeini to power in Iran.
7: Women have been really at the forefront of all of these movements of the last 50 years, even the very violent and seemingly quite fundamentalist movements, sort of seeing in this kind of anti-Western embrace of Orthodox Islam, a sort of language or a style of resistance to the West. And often that's been in sort of backlash or reaction to secular dictators who've used women's rights and secular codes for women. That has been seen as part of their authoritarian ethos.
6: I'd love you to explain that a bit more, because I think it's really striking that you're thinking about places like Tunisia or Bashar al-Assad, who are, you know, leaders who are Muslims but secular, but political rights don't stem from that.
7: No, exactly. So whether it's Iran in the late 70s.
6: Under the Shah,
7: or Tunisia under the Ben Ali dictatorship, which was, you know, the secular dictatorship that was overthrown by the revolution in Tunisia during the Arab Spring, Bashar al-Assad, even the Egyptian order that was challenged by the Muslim Brotherhood, the Tahrir Revolution, the Arab Spring, women were very much at the vanguard of those protests, and they embraced Islamism, jihadism, eventually, and this very regressive, uninclusive spirit in order to bring them down. And that's partly because, I mean, perhaps, you know, this is now becoming very nerdy, Michelle, but place to place, women became part of these militant movements, imagining that once they succeeded, they would be included. and that they would have a place at the table and that they would be part of the new order. And that did not come to be the case, which is why women in large numbers from the Arab world joined the Islamic State. Because
6: and women from the Western world.
7: And that from the Western part, world.
6: That perhaps is harder to explain, including some very young women, people like Shamima Begum, who was 15 when she left the UK. So what is the attraction there? I'm conscious that, and you bring this out in Guest House for Young Widows, that there are many complex circumstances, and sometimes women are leaving their husbands and escaping to Islamic State, and sometimes there are all kinds of other reasons. But how do you explain people like Shamima Begum, who've grown up with every possibility of succeeding on their own terms in the West?
7: I think these young women from European countries, from Western countries, were groomed and trafficked because they didn't go in huge numbers, ultimately. So this wasn't sort of about the domestic politics of France or the United Kingdom. I think that ISIS was very skillful and spent a lot of money and resources in its propaganda directed country to country, trying to prey on the racial and cultural insecurities of second generation Muslims. So it really devoted this kind of bespoke propaganda to schoolgirls in London, who were the daughters of conservative, you know, Muslim origin families who didn't feel like they belonged, who felt like their parents didn't understand them, who felt that they were not accepted in British society. And this group came in cunningly with a strategy for them. I mean, it was so specific. You could sort of imagine, you know, a very polished marketing outfit creating that for them. And then they surrounded them with people on the ground in East London, in Bradford, in Luton, wherever, who were also able to be part of what was essentially a whole grooming agenda.
6: So the caliphate becomes like a promised land almost.
7: The caliphate to them became a promised land. It was a place where they could be active as women, but they could also wear their hijabs and they could be religious and they wouldn't be looked down upon. They wouldn't be frowned upon as backwards. They would fit somewhere and they would make a difference. So these were teenagers, I think, being seduced to join this kind of utopian place where they would have a role.
6: Let's just to close, like talk about the Middle East and the US more broadly, Azadeh, because there's a lot of discussion and debate about the future of the US presence in the region and what happens to bases, but more widely, the extent to which the US is going to stay involved. I mean, Donald Trump was a president who said no more wars, and he is the one who has taken the US into another war in the Middle East. So what do you think the future looks like for the relationship between the US and the region?
7: The relationship between the US and the region will be fundamentally altered in ways that we might not see in an immediate 1 to 2 year horizon, because I think all of the big regional players sort of see that they have to wait out this Trump presidency because he's taken America into a war that he cannot, you know, extricate the country from. But I think fundamentally within the region, you know, big players, Saudi Arabia, Qatar, Turkey, the Persian Gulf monarchies who believe that they could rely on the U.S. security umbrella, now see that they cannot, and that also that this war, that the Israeli-American war, has destabilized their economies, it's destabilized their growth models. And so there will have to be, and there's talk of it already between the Gulf countries, Iran looking and Turkey looking to a whole new regional paradigm where these countries, because of their geography, have to come to a new kind of security alignment or posture or accommodation with one another that will not make them vulnerable to the old setup, because the old setup was meant at very high cost to deliver security to the Arab countries of the Gulf, but has actually just made them terribly vulnerable. So then now they see Iran as a neighbor that they must somehow accommodate in terms of security.
6: So do you think the push will come from them, from those Gulf countries, like, you know, the big bases in Qatar, Bahrain, in Saudi Arabia? Do you think that they will want those to come to an end rather than the US decide it doesn't want to have that kind of presence? Well, maybe it's mutual.
7: Maybe it is mutual. I mean, the bases have been shown to be very hard to defend. And for these countries, you know, what is the utility of these bases if they are actually making Qatar vulnerable, if they're making the UAE vulnerable? From the other side, though, I mean, to extricate themselves from this relationship with the United States is also extremely costly because, you know, these are countries that are, you know, client states, essentially. I mean, they don't hold elections. They are not representative. They rely on the United States in many ways to sort of keep them in power.
6: So, and they also obviously want the economic relationship with the United States.
7: They do want the economic relationship, but they buy arms, you know, by the billions, arms that don't, I mean, they're not using these arms to protect themselves. So they pay protection money and aren't being protected anymore. And having these bases, you know, in the case of the UAE, endangers their entire sort of stability expat oasis model. So I think we're in a time of tremendous transition. You know, will we see the bases dwindle, disappear? Will we see demands made? I think all of these countries are sort of refining and thinking through how they can accommodate being squeezed between Iran and the US in a way that they never expected to find themselves.
6: And what have these months of the war been like for you as an Iranian American? We had Vali Nasser on the show right at the beginning of the war, and he said it's just, there are such deep fractures in the diaspora community. He actually said that the community was eating itself. I think he meant Iranian Americans, but probably those elsewhere in the world. What's your sense of it?
7: It has been a very painful time because I think, you know, the Iranian diaspora is no exception. Many diasporas, you know, become so out of touch in ways with the story of or the experience of the suffering of people back in the homeland that their politics almost detach and become a politics specific to that diaspora. Maybe Cuban Americans are similar. So it is terribly divided. I mean, people, you know, families falling out. I think most Iranians inside Iran are angry at the United States for attacking their country, but they do not see the United States as a reason for why Iran is in the dreadful hole that it's in. They blame the Islamic Republic. They hold the Islamic Republic accountable. But when you sort of read and circulate in the diaspora, I mean, they're just like American leftists. They're anti-imperial. They're angry at the United States. I mean, the United States is not ultimately responsible for the welfare of Iranians. The Iranian leaders are responsible for the welfare of Iranians.
6: Azadeh Moavani, thank you so much. Congratulations on the East Wing.
7: Thank you. Thank you, Michelle.
6: It's been good to talk to you.
7: It's been wonderful. Thank you.
0: Thank you for listening to some of the highlights from my podcast. 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I'm Michelle Hussein, and this is Bloomberg.
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2: From ABC News, I'm Dave Packer. Federal agents search the home of Democratic Congresswoman Ilhan Omar as part of what they say is an ongoing criminal investigation. Sources tell ABC News it relates to Omar's immigration paperwork.
8: Democratic leadership is calling on the timing of this. This comes with less than 30 days until the midterm elections. Of course, we're now at 22 days. So it's quite an extraordinary step, they're saying, for the Justice Department to take these actions so close to an election.
2: ABC's Olivia Rubin. Omar was first elected to the House in 2018 and is the first Somali American in Congress. Russia dismissed President